0: children under 9 with developmental delay and autism who have mild to moderate support needs. It's a major part of the federal government's plan to save around $36 billion from the NDIS over the next 4 years. A phone line and website with information for parents is part of the general supports which roll out today, while more targeted supports, including access to therapies, will ramp up over the next 15 months. Disability advocates remain concerned that there's still confusion about how the program will operate. Cuts to the funding within the NDIS, which enable participants to pay support workers to help them get out into the community, also come into effect from today.
1: An e-bike that could reach speeds of more than 90 kilometres an hour is among two dozen illegal bikes that are set to be crushed. A total of 23 e-bikes will soon become scrap metal after being confiscated during a crackdown on Sydney's northern beaches last month. They're the first to be destroyed since new laws were introduced, giving police the power to seize and dispose of illegal e-bikes. Transport Minister John Graham says the move should serve as a reminder to riders of the rules.
2: If the bikes are tampered with to go over 25 kilometres an hour, if they're higher powered bikes, then they are illegal and they are not authorised to use on the streets of New South Wales.
1: The parents of murdered Perth brothers Jake and Callum Robinson have thanked the community for their support as a trial in Mexico over their sons' deaths draws to a close. Here's North America correspondent Cayman Gock.
3: Three Mexican men are on trial over the murders of Australian brothers Jake and Callum Robinson and their American friend Carter Rode, who were killed during a surfing trip to Baja, California in 2024. Today, the defence wrapped up its case. Outside court, the brothers' mother, Deborah Robinson, thanked the community back home and around the world for their support. The judge overseeing the trial has confirmed he will deliver a verdict after closing arguments next week. Cayman Gock, ABC News, Ensenada.
1: And the Melbourne Renegades cricket team have signed the former England wicketkeeper batsman Johnny Bairstow for this season's Big Bash. Bairstow represented England in more than 180 limited overs internationals, scoring 11 ODI centuries and establishing himself as one of the game's most effective opening batters. To the weather for New South Wales, scattered showers and the chance of thunderstorms in the far south, extending to the rest of the southern areas and the far west through the day. It'll be fine elsewhere. A warm, mostly sunny day for Sydney, a top of 29 degrees on the coast and reaching 33 in the west. The chance of late showers tomorrow and 25 degrees. ABC News.
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6: Great to be with you. Hope you're getting on well. If you're listening on the radio or ABC Listen, nice to have you here. Balancing the economic benefits of coal mining with environmental concerns. Yesterday's decision on the future of the Hunter Valley Operations Mine has brought that into sharp focus in New South Wales. And you might have been hearing commentary and reaction across a wide range of views over the last 24 hours or so. In the next couple of minutes, we'll take a look at what comes next. I'll take you on site to the mine itself. Hope you can stay with me for that. On the roads, though, in New South Wales, a couple of issues on the M1. If you're travelling between the Hunter and Sydney, at Moonee, there's a truck broken down northbound. That's on the off-ramp to the Pacific Highway. And at Cowan, southbound, a car towing a caravan has come into some trouble there. Southbound lanes affected by that. Although, if you are around the Tweed Heads part of the state, we've also got an issue on the M1 in the north there. So this is as you approach Tugan Bypass Tunnel. Change traffic conditions because of an overheight vehicle. It's very heavy there in the northbound lanes. So slower than usual for you there, northbound on the M1 at Tweed Heads as well. If there's anything else you want to let me know about, get in touch. I was chatting earlier on this morning about the end to the card payment surcharges from today that can't be passed on to the customer. I was wondering whether cash is a part of your life, how you use cash and where you use cash. I've been getting some texts from you about this, and thank you. You're welcome to keep them coming on 0487 0499 1233. Jenny says, I try to get to cash as often as I can, but has the credit card available so it's there if needed. You say, of course, you need the card for online purchases. Jenny's always, until recently, been able to find a way to skip the surcharge. You say, though, it's funny. Jenny says maybe some years ago people were a bit suspicious of businesses who were asking for payment in cash. You say then came a change and now people are presuming we pay with card. Jenny feels insecure without cash. I wonder if you feel the same way. 0487 99 1233 and 1300 33 1233 to give me a call. You might have been hearing in the news just then about e-bikes being crushed, turned into scrap metal today. I reckon if you are near a TV or if you are on social media today, you might see some images of that. I dare say the state government might be spreading that around. They have let us know, if you missed it, that at a wrecking yard in Sydney today, they're going to turn 22 illegal e-bikes into scrap metal. They say the bikes were confiscated during a crackdown in Sydney last month, and the police say among those bikes is an e-bike that could reach speeds of more than 90 kilometres an hour. Now, there's also some separate news out today that I spotted from the Sydney Children's Hospital. They're saying that the number of children being admitted with e-bike and scooter injuries has quadrupled in the last 4 years. Gosh. Anyway, illegal e-bikes being crushed, turned into scrap metal today. I think the government will be keen to share those images. They're warning you to make sure that your e-bike is legal so it doesn't end up as scrap metal. If you need a hand working out what's legal and what isn't, there's some info online. It includes like a maximum speed, I think it's 6 kilometres an hour when not pedalling, and power assistance cutting out at 25 kilometres an hour. There's also some rules about how powerful your bike has to be if it is going to be legal. Take a look online if you're not sure. Now, we've just passed 10 o'clock and let me tell you, some staff here at the ABC office in Newcastle are trying to get their hands on tickets to the live site for the grand final. Tickets made available to you at 10 o'clock today. Hunter Stadium, the Knights' home ground. It is a huge live site for Sunday night. I'd say it's going to be between 20,000 and 30,000, right, at Hunter Stadium, I think, that will be able to be there. Tickets are free, but you need to register. Registration opened at 10. Hearing mixed outcomes from my colleagues who are trying to register for tickets there. Somebody got them. Somebody is getting a scrolling wheel of frustration. What are you experiencing? Have you managed to register? What was the experience like? Did you get the tickets you needed? Are you on the field? I think being down on the grass would be so much fun, wouldn't it? Watching the big screens. You can also sit in the seats. That's where the majority of people will be, I imagine. Let me know if you're getting those tickets. Keen to hear how it's going for you.
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6: Little update to traffic for you if you're travelling down towards the Illawarra. Stanwell tops on the M1. There's been a car crash there. It's affecting southbound traffic. So if you're going to be heading through that area, keep it in mind.
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6: Mining communities in the Hunter Valley, I think, might be sighing with relief this morning. Yesterday we learned that Hunter Valley Operations has been given approval by the Independent Planning Commission to keep mining through to 2045. Without that approval, the mine was potentially due to close in December, and there are about 1,500 jobs involved there. So, look, those jobs are saved for now, but certainly that approval, as you've no doubt been hearing, has drawn some criticism from environmental groups concerned about emissions and climate change. For the latest on this, let me take you now to Hunter Valley Operations, just outside Singleton. Our reporter Courtney Yendall is there. Hi, Courtney.
14: Morning, Jen.
6: Before we get to what's happening there today, just remind us of the decision made by the IPC yesterday and some of the conditions involved here.
14: Yeah, so as you mentioned, the IPC yesterday, finally, after many years HVO has been going through this process. They've approved those plans that will allow mining to continue at this site here until 2045. So that's a 19-year extension. The mine otherwise would have been forced to close.

0: at the end of this year. So yeah, after years of uncertainty, it's a big relief, of course, to those 1,500 HVO employees and a lot of contractors and suppliers who work with the mine across the Hunter Valley. So yes, where I am today, there's a bit of a gathering, not quite the full 1,500 strong workforce, but yeah, 100 or so workers at this gathering here, and we're going to hear from some of them soon about yeah how they're feeling. So yes, that approval now gives them yeah that 19 years of certainty.
1: Yeah, what kind of feedback and information are you hearing from those in mining communities, like where you're based in the Upper Hunter, certainly Courtney, and even workers there, what they are saying about this decision?
0: Yeah, there's a big sense of relief. I think a sense of that they were confident that they'd get the extension, talking to the mine's general manager over the past few months. They had made sure they met all the government's requirements around emissions reduction and environmental rules and that sort of thing. So they were, I think, quietly confident, but of course not having that certainty whether you're going to have a job past Christmas was always in the back of everyone's mind. So I think, the mood is quite celebratory here, at least for the miners, maybe not others in the community who are worried about the environmental impacts, as you said. But, yeah, certainly at the mine site here today, a very positive atmosphere.
1: Yeah, environmental advocates and groups certainly very concerned about this and what it might mean for the environment. IPC did impose some conditions aiming to reduce the environmental impact. What kind of reaction has there been to that, Courtney?
0: Yeah, so the approval does come with quite a few conditions, including implementing measures to limit coal exports to countries that have signed on to the Paris Agreement and have those emissions reductions policies in place in line with the Paris Agreements and those targets. They also have to maximise the use of renewable energy at the mine in their own operations where they can, and purchase additional carbon offsets. In terms of the mine's reaction to that, he told us yesterday they were ready and willing to apply with those conditions. It doesn't seem to affect their major export markets. Most of the Asian countries that HVO export to are signed on to the Paris Agreement. So in terms of, their reaction, it's not super disruptive for them. Climate activists, of course, would have liked to see, I think, some more decisive conditions. We heard a bit yesterday that just because countries have signed the Paris Agreement, it doesn't mean when this coal is shipped to them and burnt overseas, it won't contribute to climate change, which is, of course, their main concern. So I think, those conditions, while, climate activists were happy to see the emissions taken into consideration, it wasn't quite the outcome they were hoping for.
1: Courtney, is there any chance this decision will be appealed?
0: Yes, there is. I think everyone is expecting that. No environmental group specifically has told us that they're definitely prepared to front up and launch that legal challenge, but it is quite likely. We've seen it with a lot of mines across the valley recently. Mount Pleasant was a notable example. That's now before the High Court. There is avenues to appeal this before the Land and Environment Court is kind of the first step, and we are expecting that will happen. But of course, the important thing is that now that the IPC has given this approval, the mine can continue to operate beyond December, even if a legal challenge is launched. Until that's wrapped up in the courts and the IPC decision is ruled invalid, the approval will stand. So, they've got that certainty beyond December, which is really what they were hoping for. That they are expecting they might face some legal challenge down the track, but in the immediate, I guess, short term, that certainty was really what they were after.
1: Courtney, for listeners to the Country Hour in New South Wales later on today, there's a special broadcast with a bit of a focus on HVO and this decision. What's happening there?
0: Yeah, you'll hear a lot more from workers that are here today where I am on the country hour this afternoon. Also, you'll hear from a local farmer who is, yeah, quite concerned about what this might mean. Impacts on the Hunter River and her farming operation, and, yeah, also from the mine's general manager as well on the country hour this afternoon, just as people continue to digest this decision and what it might mean locally and beyond. So, yeah, definitely tune into the country hour to hear a few more.

0: Yeah, voices in the community.
1: Courtney, I can hear it all buzzing around behind you there. Thanks very much for giving us a little bit of an update this morning.
0: No worries, thanks.
1: Thank you. Courtney Yendall there, ABC Upper Hunter reporter. You can hear the Country Hour a little bit later on here on ABC Radio from midday, unless, of course, you're listening to 1233 ABC Newcastle. But if you are listening to 1233 and you want to catch that special program looking at HVO, you will find the Country Hour on the ABC Listen app. It's 17 past 10, 1233 ABC Newcastle and ABC New South Wales. Is cash still a part of your life? And if so, how, where, why? Let me know. No more card surcharges from today, but some businesses are concerned that that will leave them footing the bill for the cost of doing these transactions, even though the cap for the cost of those transactions has lowered. It should cost less. Some businesses are still concerned about the impact of that, and some saying, look, cash would be better. A text here from somebody saying, I work on the principle that if I don't have cash, I can't afford it. That way I don't overspend or incur a debt. Very sensible. Thank you. And Catherine's in the Upper Hunter and says, cash works for community fundraisers, especially in small communities out of mobile range. It also works when power outages take out whole towns. Catherine says, I've used it to avoid surcharges, and Catherine usually asks the business what works best for them. That's a very considerate way of doing it, Catherine. Hey, what works best for you? Nice. Thank you very much for letting me know. I wonder if you've had that conversation with a business in your town. 0487 99 1233. And Rebecca, great to hear from you in Gunnedah. You say the excitement for Sunday and a night's win has reached the northwest. You say, I'm sure people will be getting out into pubs and clubs. Rebecca's seen cars with flags and so many coming out in support. Rebecca says, including our neighbours in Gunnedah who have their house all lit up. Great stuff, Rebecca. Thanks very much. Bit of red and blue hitting the northwest of New South Wales. Great to hear. 19 past 10. Now, we all know, you probably know, I'm sure you'd be aware, that connection is important for your mental health, connecting with other people around you. But there's some research suggesting that many of us are feeling increasingly disconnected from the people around us. What kind of impact does that have in a person's life? In a moment, you'll hear from a New South Wales woman with a powerful lived experience of how finding community and support can help navigate mental health challenges. That's on the way after John Lennon. D-ball. You know it. Nobody told me. 20 past 10.

0: John Lennon, Nobody Told Me, 23 past 10, ABC Newcastle and ABC New South Wales. I'm Jenny Marchant. How important is it for you to feel connected with other people, to feel a part of a community? There's some new research out today from Mental Health Australia, and it says that nearly two-thirds of Australians think we are becoming more disconnected. And that's despite recognising the importance of connection for our mental health and well-being. They've released that data today for the start of Mental Health Month and to get these conversations happening. Now, someone who understands the importance of connection is Jess Wilcox. She's a mental health advocate and a member of Every Mind's Lived Experience Advisory Group based in Newcastle. Hi, Jess.
1: Hello. Thank you for having me on the show.
0: It's a pleasure. It's so nice to meet you. Give me a little bit more information here. What is this research telling us about Australians and how they're feeling and the mental health issues that can come up here?
1: We've found that people value connection, but we're not seeing it as much, and it's really declined over the last 10 years from what they felt then to what they have now. And I think there's a lot of factors that really go into that around, are we able to afford connection? Are we able to get online? Do we actually have time to be able to provide the necessity to ourselves as a person? We all know that connection is a protective factor, and it allows us to feel heard, to feel like we belong, and that our identity is affirmed and where we actually want to be in the space. And it really is one of the contributors to mental health and that declining at times.
0: What does connection and being connected to a community, what does that mean to you?
1: Being connected to a community for me is somewhere that I have a space to access, either both digitally or in person, where I feel like I'm included. I can be authentic in my nature of how I am and who I am. I know it starts on an individual level and how we connect with somebody, just even on a one-on-one level. And I think a lot of that is missing because everyone's just very busy with lives.
0: Jess, have there been moments in your life when you've felt a lack of connection in your life, and what kind of impact has that had?
1: For me, I'm probably going to speak about the time where I was coming out into the LGBTIQA+SB community. I really found a lack of connection face-to-face. And for me, my comfortable space is somewhere where I feel like I have shared values. So I found that through advisory groups in the LGBTIQ+ Health Australia, one through suicide prevention, and that really allowed me to expand essentially my confidence and the ability to connect with others in that space.
0: Jess Wilcox is with me. Jess is a mental health advocate, a member of Every Mind's Lived Experience Advisory Group. As we reflect on this information out today, Mental Health Australia highlighting the importance of connection and belonging and community for good mental health. Jess, you mentioned a few ways that you thought maybe we need to think about this, increasing connection at the individual level and maybe at the bigger level with government and so on. Do you have a view on maybe what individual people could do to strengthen connections in their lives?
1: I think for individual connection, and I'm not a person of a lot of wisdom in this area, but I think it's making that first connection on what your interests are, what makes you tick as a person. If we have NDIS and broader systems working together to actually see that, you know, there's vulnerability where a lot of people with chronic illness or disability, that we need to be able to work together so that people feel heard and like they are moving forward and connected with people. I feel most comfortable doing a lot of advocacy in my life. It's become something that doesn't feel like, you know, a job, and I'm really excited. I don't feel like I'm being judged.
0: Wow. Okay. Jess, we're having this conversation here today. We are learning about the importance of being connected and being part of a community. What do you hope can come from having this research and this knowledge and having these kinds of conversations? What do you hope can happen now?
1: I really feel that everyone, community, government, has a look at what is really contributing to that decline in feeling connection. Like, even if we may be surrounded by a lot of people, work, at home, share house, wherever. Simple as it sounds, making a conversation with somebody, but, you know, having that capacity to feel like, hey, I really enjoy, you know, pickleball or tennis, or it doesn't have to be a sport, chess. It really starts with just one conversation and a couple of words to somebody, and they might be like, ooh, I like this, and I'll come back to my advocacy. I've really been able to broaden that into my education, just being more confident in myself to feel like I can use the words that I want to without people judging me or people thinking that's not right, or having that feeling vulnerable in a situation where people are going to accept you for you.
0: Hmm. Gosh, there is a lot for all of us to take in and consider, and those connections, those communities for the benefit of others, as we're learning about the importance of that this morning. It's been really wonderful to hear about your experiences, Jess. I thank you for being so generous with your personal experience, part of the advocacy that you're enjoying so much. Thank you for being here, and thank you for having the conversation with me.
1: Thank you so much for having me.
0: Jess Wilcox is a mental health advocate. If you'd like to join in that conversation, you're more than welcome. 0487 99 1233. Weather and traffic in a moment, but I just want to let you know, particularly if you're living around the Riverina area, if you're near Griffith this morning, that there is a watch and act warning for a fire there. It's burning on the western side of Griffith near Harwood Road, a grass fire burning there. Griffith near Harwood Road, it's at watch and act level. The emergency services are on scene. They are working on controlling that. If you need more information right now, rfs.nsw.gov.au is a great place to go. 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So in about 15 minutes from now, more information coming through your local ABC Riverina team on ABC Riverina. But for now, just know, watch and act for a grass fire burning on the western side of Griffith near Harwood Road. That's in the Riverina district. rfs.nsw.gov.au or hazards near me in the meantime if you need more information.
2: Weather.
0: Now, the weather around New South Wales looks like we've got isolated to scattered showers and the chance of thunderstorms in the far south, extending to the rest of the southern areas and the far west through the day. Should be dry, mostly sunny elsewhere. Daytime temperatures a bit above average, mostly noticeable for you in the south and in the far west of the state. A little below average in the far northeast corner of the state, though. We are expecting fresh nor'easterly sea breezes on the coast this afternoon and a cool south to southwesterly change coming through the southern inland and the far west later on today. There's a strong wind warning for the Macquarie Coast, the Hunter Coast and the Sydney Coast today. So keep that one in mind. Tomorrow, it looks like there's widespread showers or rain and possible thunderstorms in the southeast, moderate falls possible through there, dry and sunny in the northeast and isolated to scattered showers potentially elsewhere.
2: Traffic.
0: Just that issue at Stanwell Tops, Illawarra District. This is on the M1 Princes Motorway, a car crash there affecting southbound traffic. If you've got anything else you need to let us know about, 0487 99 1233. Now get out your Hawaiian shirts, get out your maracas. This weekend, the Peter Allen Festival coming back to Tenterfield, of course. You're going to find out all about it and what's going to be happening there in the next couple of minutes. A text from you, though. Thank you. On cash, you say I use cash as much as possible, therefore not attracting a surcharge. So from today, if this charge is passed on through raising product pricing, that you won't be able to avoid it, I guess, if the business has put up the prices a little to account for those fees that they no longer pass on at the payment point.

cash, I guess, necessarily won't help you out there. 0487 99 1233 and 1300 33 1233 to give me a call. Here's Leonardo's Bride, Even When I'm Sleeping.

That's Leonardo's Bride. Beautiful, isn't it? Even when I'm sleeping. I have good news for you in Griffith. That fire that I just mentioned, which was at briefly at watch and act level, has just been downgraded. Good work from the firefighters, the emergency services involved there. So they've just downgraded that warning level from watch and act down to advice, which is the lowest level of advice. This is a grass fire burning on the western side of Griffith in the vicinity of Harwood Road. So RFS has let us know crews are gaining the upper hand on the fire, the alert level downgraded. They'll continue to monitor conditions though and let you know what to do if the situation changes. Now, about 10 minutes ago, I let you know that your local ABC Riverina team would be on the radio at a quarter to 11, letting you know the situation. But good news, seeing as things have been downgraded, no real need for that, no escalating concerns there. So that won't be the case. I will keep reminding you of that, and I'll keep a close eye on it, certainly between now and 11, of what is happening with that fire.

0: IR. But really, for now, just if you need more information, hazards near me or the RFS website, rfs.nsw.gov.au, and I'll keep you updated. We'll keep a close eye on it for you. But at this stage, good news, crews getting the upper hand. Alert level of that grass fire in Griffith now down to advice level. Hopefully that helps and can take a bit of pressure off if that's been on your mind.
1: The widespread devastation in Nepal following catastrophic flash flooding has washed away villages and destroyed critical infrastructure. The death toll continues to rise while search and rescue teams work tirelessly to locate the hundreds missing. People are in urgent need of shelter, food, clean water and basic supplies. The ABC is supporting the Emergency Action Alliance and has launched the Nepal Flood Disaster Appeal. To make a donation and support the charity work in Nepal, go to abc.net.au/gives.
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0: It's 22 to 11. Now Parks has Elvis. You know, there are all kinds of fantastic festivals, ABBA festivals, Dolly Parton festivals. These things happen all around New South Wales. Did you know that in New England, of course, it's all about Peter Allen?
4: Whoa!

0: And this weekend, the town of Tenterfield celebrates the life and legacy of its favourite son, of course, Peter Allen. Charles Alder is the organiser of the Peter Allen Festival and is here to tell you all about it. G'day, Charles.
1: Good morning, Jen.
0: Tell me a little bit more about Peter Allen and his connections to Tenterfield for those who aren't aware.
1: Well, Tenterfield is the birthplace of Peter Allen, and even though he spent a lot of his life in Armidale, Tenterfield can claim the birthplace of Peter Allen.
0: Of course, so many of us know it from his beautiful song, Tenterfield Saddler. How special is that to people in Tenterfield?
1: I think for those of you who say, you know, Tenterfield people who go to Sydney and people say, oh, where do you live? Tenterfield. They go, oh, Tenterfield Saddler. I think it's a synonymous point of presence for people. And I think that most people in Tenterfield are extremely proud of their town and its value in history, not only Peter Allen, but other foundational parts of the Federation. And so Tenterfield this weekend is going to celebrate the life and the music of Peter Allen. It's a wonderful experience and opportunity for people to sing his songs, shake the maracas, like I'm sure we'll have plenty of people doing in Tenterfield, and just singing out loud, you know, just yelling and screaming and just enjoying the music and being in the moment.
0: Yeah. What was it that made you think that a Peter Allen festival was going to be a great thing for Tenterfield?
1: Well, it's been tried before, and circumstances in those two previous events made it, certainly the bushfires in 2019 made it particularly difficult. Mm. So the opportunity to do it again, it's a bit of a suck it and see how it goes this year, and we're hopeful that we can build on this over time. These sorts of festivals are becoming a little bit harder to manage in terms of people are very much last minute now in terms of making bookings, and so event organisers and funders, etc., can be on the hook for, you know, if you don't get many people turn up, then you've committed all that capital up front. So we're very much hoping that this can be the beginning of something that over the next 5 or 10 years can help Tenterfield put itself on the world map as the birthplace of Peter Allen and become a tourist attraction for people from overseas to come and see all about Peter's life, where he was born, the town he grew up in, the saddlery, and for Tenterfield to show its appreciation for Peter and what he did.
0: You mentioned shaking the maracas, singing along. What kinds of plans are there for the festival this weekend?
1: So it really kicks off on Saturday morning. We've got a few lookalike competitions. So I'm not sure about you, Jen, but you probably look good in sequins.
0: Yeah, you know it. Who doesn't?
1: Yeah, that's right. So I'm not sure that I'm too much of a good looker for Peter Allen, but I'll bust a move and dance.
0: Good on you.
1: So there's some of that on the Saturday morning. There's the local markets, which people are really embracing. There's a long table lunch, which is Glenrock Station, which is going to be great. Then we've got a sing-along in the afternoon on Saturday. We've got Todd McKenney is performing at the School of Arts in Tenterfield on Saturday night, which is great. That was a sellout really quickly, so that just shows the level of interest for people.

0: that I can get up there for it next year. Thanks very much for telling me all about it.
1: Pleasure, Jen. Thanks for your interest and support. Appreciate
0: Thank you. It. Charles Alder there, organiser of the Peter Allen Festival, happening, of course, in Tenderfield. Time is-

Tenderfield Sadler. It's beautiful, isn't it? He'd almost forgot. Huge celebration of Peter Allen planned for Tenderfield this weekend. Now, a reminder to you that that fire at Griffith has been downgraded to advice level, that grass fire crew's getting the upper hand on that. So we'll keep an eye on it for you. If anything changes, you'll hear about it here on ABC New South Wales Mornings. There's a broken down truck at Goulburn on the Hume Highway near, I'm going to say, Windalama. Please let me know if I've got it wrong. Near Windalama Road overpass, one of two southbound lanes affected there. Now, oral health, dental health, I reckon, look, what do you think? I do think it's one of those things that you don't appreciate until it's gone. In a moment, though, you're going to find out how dental care is coming together this long weekend with some top-notch football, of all things. Yeah. What's the connection? You'll find out. I do think, though, we need to hear a little bit more Peter Allen. Let's do I Go to Rio. 10:45 now.

0: to the festival.
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0: It's 12 to 11 with the news on the way, of course. Look, looking after your teeth, it's one of those things that maybe it's not a lot of fun. It's not very exciting. It's not the, you know, most thrilling part of your life, but if you've had problems with your teeth, you will appreciate the importance of looking after them. This weekend, tens of thousands of people are going to head to the Koori Knockout, a huge celebration of football and culture happening in Raymond Terrace from tomorrow. And among everything else that's happening there, there's going to be a program looking at protecting teeth on the sporting field. I bet you weren't expecting that. Erin Taylor's here to tell you all about it. A proud Gamilaroi woman, lecturer at the University of Sydney's Dental School. She's working on a PhD looking at mouthguard use in contact sports within First Nations communities. Erin, hello, welcome.
3: Yama, thank you for having me.
0: It's a pleasure. 80 or so students and staff from the University of Sydney Dental School heading to the Koori Knockout. What will you be doing?
3: Yep, it's all systems go. We're just getting ready to set up and run the mouthguard clinic. So we're doing custom fitted mouthguards for free of charge for all the registered players. And, really getting into working with the mob and giving the students some exposure to, you know, what it's like working in these communities.
0: Oh, great stuff. So giving students some real life experience and also getting some mouthguards around some precious teeth at Koori Knockout. It isn't the first year of the mouthguard program. How popular has it been at previous events?
3: We are busy, busy, busy, but it's all for a great cause and the students really love it. And, you know, at the end of the day, the community is really benefiting. So, you know, this is our third year and it just keeps getting bigger and bigger.
0: Tell me more about the work you're doing in that space. Why is it that you wanted to look into mouthguard use in First Nations athletes?
3: It's mainly around some of these communities. You know, they've come from rural and remote communities and they don't have access to services like this. Like something so simple, we think, like a mouthguard to protect your smile. But, you know, they don't have access or they can't afford the cost. So, you know, with some funding, a grant that I got from the Ministry of Health, we're really able to bring this service to the communities where it's needed the most.
0: What makes you so passionate, Erin, about the oral health of Indigenous Australians?
3: Well, I think growing up, you know, I did have a really great role model. She was a First Nations therapist and she really inspired me to want to work with mob and do more for the community. So I've been graduated over 15 years now and now I'm, you know, trying to give back and give some education to other students as well.
0: Yeah, that's great. I mean, looking after our teeth, looking after our mouths, our oral health, as I said earlier, look, maybe it's not the highlight of everyone's day, flossing, brushing, doing these things. It's a bit of a chore, but it is something that we really notice when we have poor ill health, I guess, in that regard.
3: Yeah, absolutely. And, you know, it's all linked with our body. So, you know, if you've got something going on in your mouth, it can lead to other, you know, systemic diseases and things like that. So we want to make sure that, you know, we're doing our bit to protect their smiles and, you know, help out where we can.
0: Tell me more, Erin, about getting this work done in the unique environment of the Koori Knockout, which is huge, bustling. There's festival and market type elements there among all the football and everything else. What's it like actually doing this work?
3: It's amazing. You know, it's a lot of prep, but I love it. It's, you know, the community, the kids get so excited to see their process and they'll keep coming and checking if their mouthguard's ready. And, you know, it's really nice. So we're hoping, to, you know, to inspire that next generation as well to look at a career, you know, in oral health.
0: Yeah, cool. How do you actually physically do the work in that environment? I imagine it would usually be done in a clinical setting, right?
3: Yeah, so we've brought the whole clinic to the fields.
0: Wow.
3: And we have a full dental van set up that has all the lab equipment in it. And then we have, you know, the stations, each station you'll go through, impressions, and then we take over and the magic happens inside the van, comes out the other end, and yeah, perfect mouthguard made.
0: Right, so you can take the impressions, create the customised mouthguard and get it back to the person, the athlete, all on the weekend.
3: Yeah, yep.
0: That's impressive.
3: The most we've done is 400, so I want to hit 500 in 4 days.
0: A new mouthguard.
3: And the students, they're onto it. They know.
0: Do you accept requests, customised designs and so on, or are they all pretty straightforward?
3: We mainly do the Koori flag.
0: Yeah, nice.
3: And that's a fan favourite. So
0: yeah, fantastic. Erin, for any parents, grandparents, or any athletes involved in contact sport, what would you say about the importance of mouth guards and protecting teeth as somebody's, you know, enjoying that physical sport?
3: Well, protect them as much as you can, because if you have one issue, it becomes a lifelong issue. So, and please come down and find us. We're at the right near the clubhouse at the Koori Knockout. So, yeah, we'll be here all weekend.
0: Cool. You're already there. You're already in Raymond Terrace, Erin.
3: I am. I'm on the ground.
0: Oh, fantastic. How's it all looking?
3: It's looking big and beautiful. It's buzzing. It's buzzing here already.
0: And then, so there's others setting up and getting organised?
3: Yes, yes. It's all happening all behind the scenes before the, you know, the official opening tomorrow. But, yeah, we're all working hard to get everything together.
0: Oh, I love it. Okay, I'll let you get back to it, Erin. Thank you so much.
3: Thank you so much, Jen.
0: It's been a pleasure. You too, Erin Taylor. Proud Gamilaroi woman, lecturer at the University of Sydney's Dental School, and is one of a team of 80 from the university who are going to be at the Koori Knockout in Raymond Terrace tomorrow. Well, I mean, she's there now. Action starting from tomorrow. I think a draw event happening tonight. There's going to be coverage on NITV, SBS On Demand, if you're interested in catching that. I know they're broadcasting the finals on Sunday and Monday. It goes right across the long weekend. Of course, Newcastle's got a lot to cheer for with the Knights in the grand final on Sunday, but Newcastle Yowies, I mean, Raymond Terrace is hosting because the Yowies won the Koori Knockout last year. Really impressive performance from the Yowies. So, look, maybe they can do it again, or maybe we'll see another team from elsewhere take it out, but it's going to be an exciting weekend there, and anyone can go and check it out. Raymond Terrace, if you're nearby and you want to go and check out the action there over the weekend, just search up, find out what's going on and where to head. There's going to be a lot of people around. So check it out online, make your plans, head in and enjoy. It's 5 to 11 now, 12:33, ABC Newcastle and ABC New South Wales.
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0: Sounds like a lot of fun. It's 4 to 11. Here's Pete Murray. Bail me out.

0: Bail Me Out on 12:33 and ABC New South Wales Mornings. Your 11 o'clock news is nearly here. Stand by for that. A reminder that that grass fire at Griffith has been downgraded to advice level. Just keep an ear out. If that escalates, we'll let you know about it. Meanwhile, RFS website for more info if you need it.
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0: It's 11 o'clock. Good morning. Tony Matthews with ABC News. Israeli Prime Minister Benjamin Netanyahu says authorities are looking into whether Iran had any involvement in the attempted hijacking of a plane as it was travelling between the United Arab Emirates and Israel. A pilot allegedly stabbed his co-pilot before passengers intervened. Two off-duty pilots then landed the Fly Dubai plane safely in Saudi Arabia. Mr. Netanyahu has told CNN Israel had no prior warning of this event, despite intelligence that Iran's proxies were planning attacks.
3: I can't tell you that we had any specific warning about this. The attacking pilot is now being interrogated in Saudi Arabia. I assume very soon he'll be taken to the United Arab Emirates. I spoke to the president of the United Arab Emirates, Sheikh Mohammed bin Zayed, and he agreed that Israel would join the interrogation. So we'll find out very soon if Iran had anything to do with it.
0: The Federal Treasurer says Australia's new card surcharge ban will have benefits for both customers and small businesses. From today, surcharges are no longer allowed for purchases made on most major debit, prepaid and credit cards. The reforms are expected to save customers about $1.6 billion each year. Jim Chalmers says around 84% of businesses already don't have surcharges for cards, and the changes will result in savings for small businesses.
4: An important part of this is to save them more than $900 million a year by limiting some of these interchange fees, which have been part of their cost base for some time as well. So there's something in this for small business, and there's something in this for customers.
0: Striking immigration detention centre workers are calling for minimum staffing levels after a dramatic drop in staff numbers at the centres over the last 12 months. Workers at Sydney's Villawood Immigration Detention Centre, as well as centres in Adelaide, Melbourne and Brisbane, will walk off the job at midday today for 6 hours. They say the number of staff at the centres has dropped from 1,900 when US-based private company Secure Journeys began operating the centres last year to just 1,000. Now, United Workers Union National President Lyndal Ryan says staff had little choice but to strike.
5: The Home Affairs Office has absolutely lost control, and the only thing that is going to fix this industrial situation is a change in approach from Home Affairs and Secure Journeys to make sure there is adequate staffing.
0: E-scooter and e-bike injuries are now one of the leading causes of trauma admissions at the Sydney Children's Hospitals. Penny Burfitt has more.
6: The number of children presenting with injuries from e-bikes or scooters has more than quadrupled since 2023, according to new data from the hospitals at Westmead and Randwick. The most recent statistic is a 5-year-old boy who's been treated for serious leg injuries after he was struck by an e-bike in Engadine on Tuesday. A spokesperson for the hospitals says injuries from electronic vehicles are now the third most common reason for admission. So far this year, 183 children have been admitted to the hospital network with e-bike or scooter injuries, compared with 166 the year before. There were 40 injuries in 2023.
0: Pharmaceutical company Eli Lilly has introduced a new way to dispense GLP-1 drugs, which has come under fire from doctors and pharmacists. The company has launched an online platform that will allow people to order the weight loss drug, Mounjaro, for a lower price and have it delivered to their door. Eli Lilly says patients will still need an e-script from their doctor, and the company is not circumventing the role of pharmacists. But the Royal Australian College of GPs President Michael Wright says GLP-1 medications need proper oversight.
7: They're powerful medications with potentially serious side effects. They're really best prescribed and dispensed by someone who knows you and has your full history.
0: And Brisbane Broncos fullback Tamika Upton has become the first NRLW player to be awarded three Dally M medals, finishing ahead of 2022 winner Racine McGregor. Upton will now play for her sixth premiership on Sunday when the Broncos take on the Roosters in the season decider. And injured Panthers halfback Nathan Cleary claimed the men's award for the first time. To the weather for New South Wales, scattered showers and the chance of thunderstorms in the far south, extending to the rest of the southern areas and the far west through the day. Mostly sunny for Sydney, a top of 29 degrees on the coast and reaching 33 in the west. It's 5 past 11.
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19: Frank was born in the south of England before World War II. He was a teenager during the Battle of Britain. And he saw Hitler's planes fight it out with the RAF in the skies above his hometown. Then Frank joined the Royal Air Force and earned his wings. He became an officer in the RAF's 692 Squadron, piloting a de Havilland Mosquito. Frank and his navigator, Ron, had flown 13 night missions together, shoulder to shoulder, in a cramped cabin. At around midnight, they would speed across the channel into occupied Europe, dodging searchlights, anti-aircraft fire and radar as part of Bomber Command's unrelenting assault on the cities of Germany. And one night, their plane was hit by anti-aircraft fire and blown out of the sky. Frank landed on German soil. He had no idea what had become of Ron. He made his way on foot to the Netherlands. He was taken in and kept hidden by farmers. And then he found himself taking up arms alongside members of the Dutch resistance and fighting a very different kind of war in the fields and haysheds and village lanes. Frank Dell wrote a memoir called Mosquito Down about his life. I spoke with him in 2014. Welcome, Frank.
20: Really nice to be here.
19: You grew up, like I said, in the south coast of England. How did your dad get you interested in flying?
20: Well, he probably unconsciously, because he'd been in the Royal Flying Corps before it became the Royal Air Force in the 1418 War. And in our, just inside the front door, he had the equivalent of a barometer for checking the air pressure day by day. And it was, in fact, an altimeter that he'd stolen from an aeroplane back in the 1418 War. And he was very keen on boats and boating. And the boat had a compass, which was very much like the ones that they had in aeroplanes in the 1418 War. And my mother used to grow plants in a rather unusual vase, which was, in fact, a cylinder from an early radial engine. So in these sort of ways, Dad's wartime activities were kept alive right through my teenage phase. And I'd always wanted to fly myself, and this is how it all developed.
19: Was he injured? As

0: Airman back in the First World War?
1: Not by the enemy, but he was hit by a propeller when starting an engine once.
0: Ouch! Did it take his arm off?
1: No, but it broke his arm and damaged his back, which took some months to recover from. But anyway, that was his war wound, as it were.
0: Tell me about the plane that you and your friend David built when you were kids.
1: Well, we got some pieces of timber, I suppose about 3 metres of long, which we bolted onto my brother's tricycle, and we found some further bits of timber which we bolted across my brother's tricycle, and we made a very primitive propeller on the front of this contraption, and there came a day when we decided to give it a test flight, and I was with my friend David, and we put a rope over a fairly low bough of a tree and tossed a coin to determine who was going to make the first flight. I won, so I took the pilot's seat on my brother's tricycle. Oh, and then cranked up the propeller, and on the word go, my friend David cut the rope with an axe, and the plane came fairly vertically down, and the tricycle never ran in a straight line again. It might be significant that, as you now know, I did become a pilot, but my friend David became an airborne parachutist and served in the Battle of Arnhem in 1944. So
0: the early air disaster didn't discourage you in any way?
1: It didn't discourage me.
0: You would have been in your young teens, I'm guessing, when Prime Minister Chamberlain declared war on Germany.
1: Yes.
0: As I understand it, in Britain at that time, that was actually greeted with quite a bit of dread. There were memories still fresh of the First World War.
1: The First World War, absolutely.
0: Do you remember that feeling of dread? Was that palpable around you at the time?
1: Well, if I can just flash back, I think it was in 1938, I won a scholarship, strange to relate, to a particular school, and as a reward, my father paid for a holiday in Belgium. And while during this holiday in Belgium, one went on excursions to the battlefields of the First World War, and one saw these enormous cemeteries with literally thousands and thousands of headstones in them, and one said to oneself, we can never ever have another war like that. And then come 1939, we were hard at it, and one thought, oh dear, are we going to be faced with all that all over again? In my case, that was really the background to the feelings that I had.
0: You became part of the Home Guard as a schoolboy.
1: Yes.
0: Was it like Dad's army?
1: Very much so.
0: Really?
1: Very much so. In that there was a strong level of humour in it all. Everything was a bit of a joke. But nonetheless, we were there for a serious reason. With very limited equipment and guns and so on, we did the very best to prove to be an effective force.
0: Part of that was to, you know, to keep an eye out for an invading force.
1: But this is right. It was evident to us and, well, to many, that if the Germans did attempt to invade us, they did not have the sort of landing craft that would be capable of running up on a beach and disgorging the troops and so on onto a beach and then inland. They would have to go into a port. And from the Germans' viewpoint, if they had to capture a port or many ports, the way to do it was by dropping parachutists inland to cut off the ports from the British themselves.
0: That would be the first sign of an invasion.
1: Absolutely.
0: Such as it was at D-Day, actually, as it turned out. Yes.
1: They had to get boats into a port because they couldn't run up a beach.
0: Now, in the Home Guard, you had a critical job one night looking for rockets out at sea.
1: Yes.
0: Tell me what you were supposed to do if you saw a yellow rocket out on sea on your watch.
1: Well, when one was posted as a sentry, one was told specifically that you had to watch for these rockets. If they were red rockets, that meant that the invasion had in fact started. And if they were yellow rockets being fired from our naval patrol vessels, that meant that the enemy vessels were in the vicinity. And anyway, I was posted, I suppose, round about midnight, and I kept watch over this locked gate that I was supposedly guarding, and suddenly a yellow rocket went up out at sea. And if I saw red or yellow rockets, one had to run as quickly as possible to the local telephone box and phone the Home Guard headquarters to report what I'd seen.
0: So once you saw the yellow rocket, did you do just that? Did you go to the phone?
1: I ran as quickly as I could to the telephone, but I did not have the coins required for the phone box. So I dialed zero, which is what one did in those days, and got the operator, and I said, please put me through to this number and make the point that it's very urgent. And she did her duty and then came back to me and said, well, I've been through to that number, but they will not accept the charge. So I don't know if I got hysterical, but I said, please, please, try again and say they must accept the charge. Anyway, she did, and this time I did get through to the company commander. And I said, sir, Corporal Dell guarding the lock, yellow rockets to seaward. And he said, well, there's absolutely nothing I can do about it, old boy. Go back to your post. So I went back to my post at the lock gate, and I put my bayonet on, and I think I had two clips of five rounds of ammunition, and I put five rounds into my rifle, and I waited for the German stormtroopers to come ashore. But I'm happy to tell you today that, in fact, they didn't come. But it was a night to remember.
0: What was it like for you to watch the Battle of Britain play out above the roofs of your village?
1: It was pretty serious stuff, I can tell you. You could see the vapour trails high in the sky as our fighters were engaging with the German bombers and the German fighters. So that was one side of it. And then from time to time you would literally see aircraft being shot down and coming down in flames.
0: Directly in the sky above you, you could see all this.
1: Oh, yes.
0: Theirs as well as yours go down?
1: Oh, yes. And the BBC each evening would record the scores, as one might record the scores of cricket matches in these days, saying, today the Germans lost 180 aircraft, but the RAF only lost 30, you see. So we were clearly in the ascendancy. But from what we could see on the ground, it looked pretty level, and perhaps a little bit the other way.
0: Was your village in any way damaged?
1: Yes.
0: By the fighting?
1: Well, there's the first time that we really suffered. In fact, the first time that anyone in the village got killed, a Messerschmitt 110 twin-engine fighter came streaking across the village with its guns blazing. I think it probably was just using up its ammunition to make it lighter and faster for the trip home. But in so doing, it sprayed machine gun bullets across our village green, and our butcher's delivery boy was riding his bicycle across the village green just at that moment, and he, poor man, was the first casualty we had. Another time, a Heinkel bomber came roaring past us, pursued by a couple of British fighters, and it dropped a whole string of bombs right across the village, and the first bomb hit an old lady's cottage just 300 or 400 yards from my parents' home and killed the old lady in her own kitchen, and then the bombs ran right across the village and hit the riverbank near where my yachtsman father kept his boat, and the bomb burst blew a great pile of rubble over my father's boat.
0: What was that attack about? Was it just sheer malice from the Luftwaffe?
1: I think in this case, well, in both those two cases I've mentioned, I think they were just trying to get back to France as fast as they possibly could, and they just got rid of their bombs, they got rid of their machine gun ammunition in a vain attempt to escape back to France.
0: Today it's my conversation with former RAF pilot Frank Dell. Frank, you joined the Royal Air Force, performed outstandingly, I believe, as a cadet. You went to America for pilot training. By the time you got back, the RAF had been quite scrupulous for a while about avoiding the bombing of civilians. Had that changed once the Luftwaffe had bombed English and British civilians?
1: Oh, yes, I think so. I think Bomber Command had worked out that the style of bombing was necessary.
0: Why? Why was it necessary? Why did he think it was necessary?
1: Well, on the one hand, one wanted to crush the war production in Germany, and I think that was held foremost in people's thinking at the time. And if, in aiming at factories and so on, the bombs should stray into towns and cities. Sadly, that was the price that had to be paid. And I think Bomber Harris viewed it in that light.
0: He quoted the Old Testament, didn't he? He said, "They have sown the wind, they will reap the whirlwind."
1: Just so. That was a very profound utterance at the time.
0: You joined Squadron 692, yes. The RAF. What kind of an outfit was the squadron, Frank?
1: Well, it was a... I was about to say bohemian. That's not quite right. But it was a fine example of how we all mixed together. We had one Australian pilot. We had a Dutchman. We had a Norwegian. We had three, four or five Canadians, all in one unit. And this was the general pattern throughout Bomber Command. Everybody was mixed in like that. There were, I suppose, something like five or six, I think, purely Australian squadrons. But in the main, Australians were just scattered among any squadrons, and they just made up these polyglot groups of nationalities.
0: You were based in Cambridgeshire.
1: Yes.
0: And a year ago, I was taken into a pub in Cambridgeshire, and I was told this was where you all used to go to drink. There were all these things stuck to the roof, and all sorts of paraphernalia all about the place. And the squadrons that went there were famous hellraisers, apparently, because the mortality rate was astonishingly high.
1: Yes.
0: So how present then was the spectre of death, given the high mortality rate?
1: Well, in the mosquito squadrons in general, we were regarded as a lot of sissies.
0: Sissies? Why?
1: We were regarded by the heavy bombers as a lot of sissies, because we had it so easy.
0: What do you mean? I don't understand. Just because your plane wasn't as heavy.
1: Well, that's right. But, you see, we could go to our target in Germany very fast, and we could get back to our base in half the time that the Halifaxes and Lancasters and Stirlings could. So we were only up there for half the time that they were. The German fighters had great difficulty in catching us, and we could release our bombs from a much greater height than any of the others.
0: So you were safer then from anti-aircraft fire as a result?
1: Well,
0: from
1: the anti-aircraft fire, yes, we were safer. And also we were safer from the bombs being dropped from the aircraft higher up. And my navigator had already done 30 trips as navigator of a Stirling squadron, and they had the lowest ceiling for bombing of any of the heavy bombers. And he said more than once when they came back from trips, they would find, once they landed, that incendiary bombs were stuck in the top surfaces of their wings, having come from Halifaxes or Lancasters higher up. And he said this was quite a common occurrence, that aircraft lower down collected
0: the bombs from the higher up.
1: And here were we, with our pansy little mosquitoes, able to drop bombs on them. So
0: you were flying in these De Havilland Mosquitoes,
1: yes,
0: which were built entirely of wood. So on a mission, you would sort of meet up with the heavy bombers that would be the late Lancasters,
1: yes,
0: and they'd be flying below you, and you'd sort of be perched more or less on top of them? Is that how it would work?
1: Well, that's how it could happen. But by and large, we were sent to the heavy bombers' targets, but we did not release our bombs. We passed over the target the heavy bombers were bombing, and then we would go on deeper into Germany with the intention of drawing off the night fighters, which might otherwise have been following the heavy bombers as they turned for home. And I can speak with some authority in saying that this is exactly what happened to me.
0: What kind of a bomb did your plane drop? What kind of a bomb was on board?
1: Well, the standard bomb load for the light night striking force, as we were called, was one 4,000-pound bomb, which could only just fit into the fuselage of a Mosquito. In fact, they'd had to redesign the underside of the aircraft a little bit because the bomb doors otherwise wouldn't have quite closed.
0: What were your targets, typically? Factories?
1: Hamburg twice, Dusseldorf, Cologne, Essen, and so on. But the one that we visited most often was Berlin. I think I did four or five trips to Berlin. But after I was shot down, one learnt that The Light Night Striking Force had bombed Berlin, I think, for 60 nights continuously. 60 consecutive nights.
0: How close were you with your navigator, Ron Naef?
1: Oh, we were very good pals.
0: Were you of similar temperaments or quite different?
1: Yes, I think we were of similar temperaments. He was, I think, cleverer than I and very much more thoughtful than I, but we were very good pals.
0: What was Ron's job as you approached the target?
1: Well, once we'd been at cruising altitude long enough, he would have been able to calculate the strength of the wind, which was all important as far as the bombing was concerned.
0: Because that would affect the way the bomb dropped then, in its direction.
1: Absolutely. And then, having determined what the wind was, then he would have to go down on hands and knees and crawl along the floor towards the nose of the aircraft, going underneath the instrument panel that the pilots have in front of them, up into where the bomb site was, and you had a small bombing window in the nose. And at a particular moment during our last trip, he had got down on his hands and knees and crawled into the nose in order to set up the wind on the bomb site just at the moment we got hit.
0: What was the mission you were given the night you were hit?
1: The heavy bombers that night were bombing the city of Duisburg.
0: It's in near Essen, isn't it? In the western part of Germany.
1: That's right. And it was a centre, well, together with Essen, it was a centre of the Krupps
0: steelworks, yes,
1: armament industry. Yes. Mm. So they were bombing Duisburg, and we were to pass over Duisburg just as they were turning for home. And our route from there on was to take us up northeastwards towards the city of Munster, and then we would have turned further eastwards to go over Hanover and Osnabrück to Berlin. But as we approached, well, we passed over Duisburg, we turned towards Munster, we could tell that there were German night fighters in among our bomber stream, and as we approached Munster, searchlights came up and quite a bit of anti-aircraft gunfire among us.
0: Do you notice that in the cockpit, the anti-aircraft fire? Do you know it's coming near? You hear it whizzing past you, or
1: no? You don't get any warning of it, but you can hear the shells exploding, even though you're flying at 300 miles an hour. We had a wonderful radar device called Boozer, and Boozer could tell when you were being ranged by anti-aircraft fire or even searchlights. And by a separate device, we could tell if there was a radar-equipped night fighter immediately behind us. But as far as the ground radar was concerned, they reckoned that if an anti-aircraft gun was fired at you, having been detected on radar, it would take 1 second per 1,000 feet for the shell to reach you. And we were flying at 28,000 feet, and therefore it was going to take 28 seconds for the shell to reach us. So having got that intelligence in your head, you then altered course a bit, perhaps to the left or right, and then you'd count to 28, and you'd look over your shoulder, and you'd see pop, pop, pop, pop, shells bursting where you would have been had you not altered course. So you were about 30 seconds ahead of the game all the time, and you had to be very much on your toes to keep that very much in mind.
0: And then you were hit.
1: Well, yes, we were hit, and because of the shell fire, I presumed that I was hit by anti-aircraft fire. But 20 years later, I met an RAF officer. He already knew that I'd been shot down in the war. And he said if I could tell him when and approximately where I'd been shot down, he had access to the German Air Force Luftwaffe records, and he might be able to determine what the Luftwaffe had to say about me being shot down. And within a few hours, he came back to me and he said, I've looked up the records, and you were shot down by a Messerschmitt 110 fighter flown by Unteroffizier Dürscheid, and the registration of your aircraft was MM184, and you were shot down at 11 minutes past 2 in the morning.
0: So you were shot down by machine gun fire from a Messerschmitt then?
1: From cannon fire.
0: Cannon fire. How did you know when the plane was hit?
1: All I knew was that the control column was thrashing to and fro like this, and it then went into a steep climb and eventually stalled and fell away into a spin. And it must have spun for perhaps 6 turns before it broke up. And I think this was because the 4,000-pound bomb broke loose. And I think that physically, it didn't explode, but I think that broke the aircraft apart.
0: So you were plummeting to Earth in this spinning aircraft that's is dismantled all around you, disintegrates all around you as you're plummeting to Earth.
1: Yes, I to this day, I can't analyze immediately how it happened. Something quite extraordinary happened. And I think probably I was thrown through the roof. My face was rather damaged later on, and I can only conclude it was through hitting the Perspex roof and being thrown out. After some seconds of great, great confusion and clearly tumbling end over end in the air, I thought I must still be strapped to my pilot's seat, because I had a full harness on, shoulder straps and straps over my legs like car straps, and I can remember feeling to see whether the seat was still attached to me, but it had gone. But I could determine that my parachute harness was still there, and I then groped around and found the ripcord handle for the parachute and pulled it, and the parachute opened. And there I was, hanging from a parachute in comparative silence and peace at something like 20,000 feet above Germany. But my poor navigator did not wear a parachute. Because he had to get through this very small space, he wore his parachute harness, which had 2 big hooks on it, and if we got into some difficulty, he was supposed to be able to reach up to a shelf where a parachute pack was kept, and he was then expected to clip it on to his harness and then escape the aircraft as best he could. But I could tell right from the outset that he wouldn't have had a chance. He would not have had a chance.
0: So you hung in the air then, thinking of all this.
1: Yes.
0: In this odd state of peaceful...
1: Yes.
0: ...descending through the sky.
1: Yes. You could hear the other aircraft in the bomber stream roaring across high above one. But yes, by and large, it was fairly peaceful.
0: How long were you in the sky for?
1: About 20 minutes, I think. This is significant.
0: So you were a long way up in the sky then.
1: Yes, you come down at about 1,000 feet a minute. So I must have come out round about 20,000 feet. In that 20 minutes, I would have been carried by the wind quite a long distance, and I may well have hit the ground perhaps 10 miles, 15 kilometres or so, from where the wreckage of the plane came down.
0: So you wouldn't be detected, or less likely to be detected.
1: Exactly.
0: And with that, that may have saved your life.
1: Absolutely, yes.
0: But there you were, all alone, in Nazi Germany.
1: That's right.
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3: Hello, Tony Matthews with the latest from the newsroom. Fly Dubai is suspending all flights between the United Arab Emirates and Israel as authorities investigate an attempted plane hijacking. Israeli Prime Minister Benjamin Netanyahu says one pilot on the flight from Dubai to Tel Aviv stabbed the other pilot and tried to crash the jet, but passengers stormed the cockpit and managed to hold the alleged attacker down. Concerns are being raised about the combined impact of falling house prices, interest rate hikes and rising fuel prices for some Sydney homeowners, particularly in the city's west. House prices across the city have fallen since the beginning of the market downturn in February, according to research from Cotality. And the Federal Treasurer says from today, surcharges are no longer allowed for purchases made on most major debit, prepaid and credit cards. More ABC News at 12.
4: This is Conversations with Richard Feidler.
0: Frank Dell was the pilot of a de Havilland Mosquito during the Second World War for the Royal Air Force in Britain. And you're hearing his story today about how he went flying on a mission and his plane was hit by an enemy aircraft, taking the life of his navigator, Ron. But Frank survived on the parachute that took him gently to Earth. He landed and found himself in Nazi Germany, close to the Dutch border. What was the first thing you had to do once you hit the ground?
1: Well, one of the first things you must do is to hide your parachute, because should a search party find your parachute, they would say to themselves, ah, he must be within 5 or 10 kilometres of where he hit the ground. So this I did. I buried my parachute in a ditch and pulled some undergrowth over the top of it. And then another thing they said you must do is to pull out your escape kit. This was a little box we used to carry in the left-hand breast pocket of our battle dresses.
0: What was in the escape kit?
1: Boiled sweets, chewing gum, a little bit of chocolate, a razor, a little bit of soap, a little plastic bag in which water could be stored if required, and a fishing line in case you were inclined to catch fish, a box of matches. Two particular items of interest to me. They said on the top of the contents, you will find two cellophane packets. One of these contains benzodrine tablets, which in this day and age, I think, would be considered a soft drug.
0: Speed, essentially, isn't it?
1: Well, yes. You see, it's in that sort of category.
0: Yes.
1: And they said, this will help you to pull yourself together, and in particular, it will be helpful to put you on your guard should you be caught and interrogated. Because they said, you are most vulnerable when you are suffering from shock to intensive interrogation. So in the darkness there, I took out one or two tablets and took them. And I then set out to walk westwards.
0: How injured were you?
1: I felt as though I used to play rugby in my school days and thereafter, and I felt I had played in the toughest rugby match ever. But everything worked. My legs worked, my arms worked, although my face felt a bit knocked about. I was basically all right.
0: Could you present as a normal person walking down the streets?
1: Well, I took pains not to walk in the daytime, so that situation did not really arise, but had it done so, I know my face was in a bit of a mess, and that might have taken a bit of explaining. So my first intention at that early stage was to hide somewhere for the first day. I was walking along a road, and I heard the sound of a heavy vehicle coming along behind me at a walking pace, and there were a couple of men walking in front of the vehicle, shining flashlights into the hedgerows on either side of the road and into the trees. And at first I felt that they were probably looking for, possibly for me. So I climbed over a fence and made a wide circuit and came round behind this vehicle. And as it were, walked along the road, I walked behind it. And it then turned into this woodland, and I followed it into this same wood. So I did find a depression in the ground, and I managed to make a little burrow where I thought I would be safe for the day. There I remained until probably about 10 o'clock in the morning, when I heard this same vehicle starting up its diesel engine again, and apparently not actually moving. And there was a lot of shouting and carrying on. I couldn't actually see it. And then there was the most deafening, roaring sound I had ever heard in my life. This was totally foreign to me. And then I saw this column of smoke going straight up into the sky, and I realized that, in fact, I'd witnessed the launching of a V-2 rocket, and the big truck that I'd been following the night before had been transporting this great rocket.
0: So what you heard was one of Wernher von Braun's jet engines, essentially.
1: Absolutely, yeah.
0: So there you were, seeing these extraordinary scenes, travelling towards the

0: reporter.
1: Yes.
0: One night, you heard singing in the distance. Can you describe what you heard?
1: This was truly quite extraordinary. It must have been about 2 o'clock in the morning. I think it was drizzling with rain. And walking westwards along a fairly straight stretch of road, I heard this singing. It started with a clear tenor voice singing a particular refrain. I don't know if I'm capable of singing it, but it went something like this. La la la la la la la la la la la la la la la la la la la la. And then, having been repeated 2 or 3 times, hundreds of voices would then take up exactly the same refrain. And it was most curious, and I couldn't account for it at all. And just jumping ahead, I did eventually arrive in Holland, and I described this experience to a man who spoke English, and he said, "Was there an air raid alarm on at the time?" I said, "Well, I can't quite remember whether there was, but that's quite possible, but why?" And he said, "Well, when the air raid alarm sounded, the Germans stopped all the trains on the railways, and your road was probably running parallel to a stretch of railway line on which a train was standing stationary." And he said the singing you heard was in all probability carrying Jewish people being taken to a concentration camp. Between Munster and Hamburg is the Belsen concentration camp. In all probability, those were Jews being taken to Belsen.
0: What were they singing?
1: Well, it was years later that on my car radio, I heard this bit of music being sung, and at the end of the piece, the announcer said that was the chorus of the Hebrew slaves from the opera Nabucco by Verdi. The chorus of the Hebrew slaves. Anyway, it's a curious bit of history, but that's undoubtedly what I heard that night.
0: So, Frank, where were you when you were eventually found by someone? Where were you discovered?
1: Well, walking in the darkness, I determined that there was a farmhouse quite close to the main road and a barn. So I climbed up into the hayloft, and I took my battle dress top off and my trousers off, hung them over a beam, hoping that they would dry a bit, and then I dug down into the hay pile, which was warm and dry and snug, and fell sound asleep. And I was awakened, I don't know, perhaps 10 o'clock in the morning. I've heard cautious footsteps coming up the ladder into the hayloft. And then after some moments, I heard excited whispering, but I had this conviction that they would be friendly towards me. And so I climbed out of my hay pile, dressed just in my underpants, and frightened the daylights out of 2 16-year-old boys. Then one of these two boys contacted the farmer and his wife, and the farmer and his wife came up into the barn, and I was given some food to drink. And then after some discussion, the lad who spoke a little English said, "My father is schoolmaster in Alton, the town nearby, and he said schoolmasters know many people in the neighbourhood, and he may know somebody who might be able to help you."
0: How were you introduced to the Dutch resistance then, Frank?
1: Well, I was taken to yet another farm, and I must have arrived there at 10 o'clock at night or something of that order, and I was led up to a little hiding place in the attic of this place. I was introduced to a man who questioned me very closely to satisfy himself that I was what I said I was, an RAF pilot on the run.
0: Or you could have been a German spy.
1: Absolutely. He said, "I am to do with the resistance in this neighbourhood. Do you know the Morse code?" And I said, "Yes." And he said, "Can you send and receive messages with a lamp using Morse code?" And I said, "Yes." And he said,

0: you're part of the resistance, then you're a terrorist,
1: that's
0: essentially.
1: Right. As simple as that.
0: So that gun was for you to do yourself in with, if you'd been caught.
1: Well, you've made the very points that this man made to me.
0: There was one family, the Princens, who took many foreign airmen into their farm. Tell me about the Princens and what they were able to do for you.
1: Well, let me say from the outset, they were very wonderful people who had 10 children. They had a very well-concealed hiding place in the hayloft of their big barn, and that's where I live. At that phase of the war, other Allied aircrew were coming down in the vicinity by parachute or in planes that crashed and so on, and one by one, some of them were led to this particular farm.
0: If they had been caught harbouring down there,
1: yes,
0: they all would have been shot, wouldn't they?
1: Well, certainly the men would have been shot there and then on the spot, I think, and the women and children would have been herded away into a concentration camp. Yes, it was quite clear that that was what would happen. And there was great anxiety in case there was a search and the children might have said something that they shouldn't have said that might have given the game away. And this was a great, great worry to us. We felt it was unreasonable to impose ourselves on them.
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0: Today, it's the story of Frank Dell. What do you remember of that Christmas then, with the Princens?
1: Well, the resistance people arranged for the local pastor to come to this farmhouse and hold a little Christmas service for us. And we all sang Silent Night, Holy Night, and so and all this sort of thing, with one of the family playing a little organ in the corner and so on. It was most moving experience. And the resistance boys saw to it that we were each given a little Christmas present, which was very touching.
0: Tell me about the time your friends in the resistance captured 4 German soldiers.
1: Yeah, that was a pretty somber time, I can tell you. Well, this one evening, one of the resistance boys came to our farm. He'd been sent to tell us that we would have to go to a particular place. This was what appeared to be a deserted, derelict farm, which, in fact, was, in practice, the headquarters of our resistance group. The leader of the group, Jan Kett, had his quarters there. We had about 25 of our resistance men living and sleeping in the hayloft of this building. And a German car had pulled up outside this building. An officer had got out with one of his soldiers, and they had broken into this barn and had discovered something which drew their attention to the fact that there were unusual goings-on in the building. These two men had then run back to their car, clearly with the intention of driving off to report that there was something going on. But resistance had reacted very quickly and captured all 4 of them and took possession of the car. I and my American friend, Joe Davis, were the first to go across to this building, and rather ominously, the same emissary had asked the farmer to bring a rope. And as we went across, I could see that something pretty terrible was going to happen. I therefore took off my farm worker's overalls, so that I just had my rather tattered uniform on, and I put on my forage cap so that I looked something like an Air Force chap. And then by the light of an oil lamp or something, I saw these 4 Germans lined up against a brick wall. They had their hands tied behind their backs, gags in their mouths, and behind each one of them was a resistance man with what's called a Sten gun. And the scene was set for each of the 4 of them to be shot, as I interpreted it. But this is partly why I wore my uniform and so on, to bring it home to the partisans that these 4 chaps had to be protected by

0: The Geneva Convention. But there's a problem there. There's a big problem. You're a member of the armed forces.
1: Yes.
0: But those partisans weren't.
1: No.
0: In the eyes of the Germans, they were terrorists.
1: That's right. Yes.
0: Therefore, I don't even know what you're supposed to do under that situation.
1: Well, you see, so I stood between the men with the guns and the four prisoners until such time as this commander, Jan Kett, would come down and so that I could discuss this with him. So he came down, and with his Colt 45 pistol in his hand, and I said to him, why are they here? What are they doing? And he said, I don't know. It's probable that they are here to see if the building could provide shelter for German soldiers. And he said, they now know that there are a number of partisans here. They've got to die. They know too much. They've got to die. And I said, well, there is the Geneva Convention. He said, if you had been caught, would these Germans have respected the Geneva Convention in your case? They would have shot you. And he said, before shooting you, they would almost certainly torture you in order to determine who'd been looking after you in this neighbourhood. He said, this is how they work. He said, that's it. We have looked after you, he said. We have done the best for you. And he said, in this difficult situation, you must now help us. So I went down and I got the boys together, all seven of them, and I said, well, this is it. It's a chips-down situation. These guys must die. But I think it would be improper for us to play any part in the executions.
0: How were they executed?
1: They were hanged.
0: Who made the noose?
1: The American Joe Davis attended to that matter. He, having had some experience with the Ku Klux Klan in the southern states of America.
0: So then there was the plan to dispose of the bodies by faking a bomb attack by air.
1: That was the idea.
0: And once you'd done that, did the Germans buy it? Did it work?
1: No, it didn't.
0: It's one of the worst things of war that it forces everyday people into these situations like this, where yeah. There's a logic to this,
1: yes.
0: and a hideous necessity.
1: Yes. Yeah. It was a pretty terrible experience. Yeah.
0: Of course, they were losing the war, as we know. When did liberation come? What do you remember of that?
1: Well, on this particular morning, the Dutch farmer, dear old Bernard Prinsen, came and tapped on the doorway into our little hiding place, and he said, boys, we think we can see a Tommy tank down the road. So I and this American Joe Davis and my Australian friend Jim Strickland walked across fields to the nearby main road, and there was a British armoured car. And it had a little gun turret on the top, which was slowly waving to and fro. And we got right up alongside it, and still nobody seemed to take any notice of us. And I banged on the side, and the steel door on the top of the gun turret opened, and a face came out with a huge, huge moustache. And I said to this chap, good morning, I'm very pleased to see you. My name's Del, R.E.F., and can you help us get home? And this chap said, jolly good show, jolly good show. And this was the very aristocratic household cavalry.
0: So war was over. Your war was over. And with a few twists and turns, you arrived home in England at last. Who was there when you got home?
1: Well, in the middle of the village in Southwick, there is a village green where they play cricket at one end and we have fairs and at other times of year and that sort of thing. And I walked across the village green towards my house and I saw my father coming toward me. We met in the middle and we threw our arms around one another. And I said, where are you going? And he said, well, we've been so anxious for so long. And he said, I was so afraid you might be coming back maimed or wounded. And he said, I decided that perhaps I'd go to my office in Brighton and see if I could concentrate on some business. And he said, here, I see you face to face. Anyway, together we then went back to my

0: house. And again, my mother threw her arms around me, and I did the same. And, well, you can well imagine that the tears ran freely. So, that was my homecoming.
1: What about the girl you'd been seeing before the war, called Pam?
0: Pam, well, we had a nice and happy relationship, but I could still feel the strings of my lovely lady in the USA.
1: Corinne.
0: And I wrote to her to tell her that I was back and wishing to be in contact with her afresh. And the letter I sent her was returned with a notation on the front of the envelope saying, no longer at this address, but I recognised the handwriting and I knew that the world had moved on for her. I endeavoured to pick up the threads with Pam. I'm not blaming her in any way at all. I mean, she must have gone through a very, very difficult time with me away, but she knew nothing of what happened to me. And at that stage, I'd signed a written declaration that I would not say where I'd been hiding or what had happened to me. We all had to sign these declarations. So there was I, not able to tell her what was going on, and she wanted me to forget all that had gone on when I'd been in Holland and all that. I so strongly felt the duty to draw attention to the marvellous things that the Dutch people had done for me and the other boys with me. And this rather ran counter to her approach to it all.
1: So what did you do then with all those memories?
0: Well, not long after the war ended, all those of the air forces who'd had the sort of experience that I had were invited to join what was called the RAF Escaping Society to maintain contact with wonderful people like the Prinsens and the Hofdeisers and the many, many other people who had helped our men at most extraordinary danger to themselves. And for 50 years, we ran this society, raising funds for families who had lost fathers because they'd been executed for helping our men, or families that had died in concentration camps for helping our men, people whose lives had been ruined by the terrible things that had happened to them through helping our men. And so for 50 years, we've done our very best to maintain contact with these lovely, lovely people.
1: Then there was Paul Ronnaif, your navigator.
0: Paul Ronnaif, yeah.
1: You went to see his mother.
0: Oh, yeah, that was a sad, sad business. I wrote a note to her to say I wanted to come and see her to tell her about Ron. I knew she was a widow, and I rang the doorbell, and the door was answered by a man 5 or 6 years older than me, who proved to be Ron's older brother. And he said, sadly, my mother cannot bring herself to come and see you. So he said, come and sit in the living room and we'll have a chat. And it came to light that he, in pre-war civilian life, was in the colonial service and had been stationed in Malaya and was captured by the Japanese. So here was the poor mother, not knowing what had happened to the older brother, and then on top of that, she lost the younger boy, Ronnaif, my navigator. What a terribly sad time she had had.
1: After the war, there was a kind of distancing of Bomber Command.
0: Yes.
1: Because of the intense firebombing of Dresden and Berlin, yes, and all those places.
0: Yes.
1: Churchill, I think, distanced himself a bit because he sensed a bit of the, I don't know, shame or unease at the bombing of civilian targets
0: that. Yes.
1: What do you think about all that, Frank?
0: Well, living with these Dutch people, for example, they could see the logic of us waging a bombing campaign over France. One never had any criticism whatsoever by the people that I came into contact on the continent when it came to the bombing of the German cities and so on. And I believe this to be true of France, Belgium and Holland. I think this was a fairly general attitude. They saw very clearly, however unfortunate it was, that we were on the right track in doing what we did.
1: Do you miss flying?
0: on a nice sunny day. Sometimes I think, would be pretty nice to be up there.
1: It's been amazing to speak to you, Frank, and to hear your beautifully vivid recollections of that extraordinary time.
0: Well, I feel very privileged to be able to talk to you. Very good of you. Thank you.
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spoke with Frank Dell in 2014, and he died in 2022, just shy of his 99th birthday. Frank Dell's memoir is called Mosquito Down. This conversation was made on the lands of the Gadigal and Turrbal and Jagera peoples. The producer was Michelle Ransom Hughes, and the executive producer was Pam O'Brien. I'm Richard Feidler. Thanks for listening.

0: 12 o'clock. Good afternoon. Tony Matthews with ABC News. Israeli Prime Minister Benjamin Netanyahu says authorities had no specific intelligence warnings ahead of an attempted Fly Dubai plane hijacking as it was travelling between Dubai and Tel Aviv. Ali Crew has more.
1: The Israeli leader has praised the courage of passengers and crew of an Israel-bound plane that was forced to land in Saudi Arabia after a co-pilot allegedly stabbed his colleague before passengers intervened. This passenger was among those who rushed to the cockpit.
2: I didn't think about it. It's something that you do without thinking.
1: Other pilots who were travelling on the plane then stepped in to make an emergency landing. Benjamin Netanyahu says that the alleged attacker is an Omani national, but that Israel had no prior intelligence warnings about the incident, despite information that Iran's proxies were planning attacks on Israelis.
0: Prime Minister Anthony Albanese has hit back at the new Greens leadership team's scathing criticism of Labor. Senator David Shoebridge was elected leader of the Greens and Senator Steph Hodgins-May his deputy following a party room ballot yesterday. The pair said they don't want to reform Labor, they want to replace Labor. Mr Albanese says the Greens are targeting the wrong side of politics.
3: It was somewhat concerning, I think, that at a time where we see a rise of a far right-wing party, Senator Shoebridge took the opportunity to actually criticise Labor. Sounded a lot like some of the people who didn't win their seats at the House of Representatives election last May.
0: The number of homes being put up for auction in Sydney has dropped by more than a third as clearance rates drop across the country. Jessica Kidd reports.
4: The latest housing data from Cotality suggests the four interest rate rises this year are having an impact. House prices across Sydney have fallen more than 8.5% since February, losing 1.4% in September alone. Cotality's auction data shows clearance rates in all capital cities have fallen more than 22% since the same time last year. Sydney's clearance rates are slightly higher at 48%, but the number of homes up for sale has dropped more than 33%. There are 353 auctions scheduled over the long weekend, half the number held last weekend and 30% lower than last year.
0: A Sydney man has been sentenced to a corrections order for threatening to kill an Australian high office holder. Australian Federal Police launched an investigation after the office holder received threatening phone calls in February. Police searched a home in Macquarie Fields in southwest Sydney and seized three gel blasters, a pair of metal handcuffs and electronic devices. The 56-year-old man pleaded guilty to the threats and multiple weapons offences and was sentenced to an 11-month intensive correction order by the New South Wales local court yesterday. He'll serve 75 hours of community service. A decades-old fleet of passenger trains have been pulled from Sydney's rail network prematurely after being targeted by train surfers and vandals. The K-sets have been on a week-long farewell tour and were due to be officially retired on Friday after more than 40 years in service. But Sydney Trains head of rail operations, Jaz

0: Umber says that tour's now been suspended in the wake of several incidents over the past 3 days.
1: This includes youths that have been trying to train surf, vandalise the train, harassing staff, trying to break into the crew cabin, also throwing rocks at the train from the side, which is absolutely terrible.
0: A final call on whether tomorrow's journeys will go ahead will be made later today. And the Sydney Roosters will be aiming for a first NRL premiership since 2019 when they take on Newcastle at Stadium Australia on Sunday. Their six-year grand final absence is the second longest the Tricolours have ever gone without an appearance in a season decider, while the Knights will be hoping for a third premiership and first since 2001. Roosters centre Billy Smith has told ABC News it'll be an honour to represent his side on Sunday.
2: All that matters is the 80 minutes on Sunday night. That's all that matters. So, yeah, you got to enjoy it, definitely, because these opportunities don't come around very often. So you got to soak it in. But at the same time, all that matters is Sunday night. And that's all my focus will be.
0: To the weather around the state, showers and the chance of thunderstorms in the far south extending to the rest of the southern areas and the far west through the day. A mostly sunny afternoon for Sydney with a maximum of 29 degrees on the coast and reaching 33 in the west.
3: Hello and welcome to The World Today. I'm Stephanie Smale, coming to you from the lands of the Turrbal and Yuggera people in Brisbane. This Thursday, house prices are falling, but with interest rates rising and inflation still high, are there any winners in the current economic climate? And NRL fans offer their tips on who will win Sunday's showdown between the Roosters and the Knights as they gather for a fan fest in Sydney.
4: Roosters?
5: Newcastle.
4: Because I'm a Rabbitohs supporter, but they got eliminated, so... And my family doesn't really like Sydney, so...
5: No one does.
4: Yeah, no one does.
3: Investigations are underway into the attempted hijacking of an Israel-bound flight where passengers and crew had to intervene to save the pilot and everyone else on board. It's alleged one of the pilots stabbed his co-pilot and attempted to crash the plane before members of the public were able to storm the cockpit. Bridget Fitzgerald prepared this report.
6: Relief and elation at the end of a terrifying ordeal.
7: Good evening, Sky Dubai 1073 Ben Gurion Tower. Welcome to Israel. Thank you for bringing our passengers safely back home. Continue approach, runway 30.
6: It was just after 7 a.m. local time when a Fly Dubai flight departed Dubai International Airport bound for Tel Aviv. Then, 2.5 hours after takeoff, a sudden drop. Flight tracking data shows the plane descended more than 17,000 feet in less than 2 minutes. Al-Mogitali was a passenger on board.
8: Suddenly the aircraft started to fall down like... A massive turbulence, like a massive G-force. And then we saw some people running for the front.
6: It's alleged one of the pilots attacked his co-pilot and then attempted to hijack and crash the plane. Israel's Prime Minister Benjamin Netanyahu announced the details in a press conference a short time later.
9: During the flight, as they approached the country, one of the pilots stabbed the other pilot, and apparently he tried to crash the plane with its occupants.
6: Amid the chaos, several passengers were able to get into the cockpit and wrestle the alleged attacker. One man, Yaniv Hayoun, says he managed to grab the controls in an attempt to stabilise the plane, despite the fact he has no experience with flying. Yaniv Hayoun was still in his blood-stained T-shirt when he met with Benjamin Netanyahu to describe what happened.
10: I ran towards the cockpit and then the plane pitched down very sharply. It threw me sideways, right where the flight attendants stand, just outside the cockpit. The pilots were in their seats. One had slumped right down, the other was just slumped over the controls. Another person and I entered the cockpit. I grabbed the man who was the threat, putting him in a chokehold, essentially, and dragged him out first. Then I started pulling the controls back.
6: Stephen Arroyo is an aviation safety expert and a retired United Airlines captain.
11: Absolutely incredible I mean, this could have very easily been another 9/11.

0: another United Airlines Shanksville, Pennsylvania outcome. You know, those passengers were heroic as well. It was just a different outcome. This passenger who was able to mitigate and get enough time between what was going on with the aircraft in terms of flying and not flying, it is a miracle. There's going to be movies about this.
1: In a stroke of luck, there happened to be other pilots on board who were able to make an emergency landing in Saudi Arabia before continuing on to Israel. Stephen Arroyo says the 147 people on board were saved by both brave passengers and the actions of the captain.
0: The fact that this captain was able to survive, was able to have the wits in this crisis that was going on to get that flight deck door secured and opened, because you can lock out everyone in the flight deck and then all bets are off, because even the flight crew can't enter the code to gain access to the flight deck. It's going to be over. So there's gonna be significant investigation about this.
1: Prime Minister Benjamin Netanyahu took to social media to commend Indian pilot Captain Smit Machar for his extraordinary bravery, describing him as a true hero who, despite being stabbed, helped prevent a catastrophic disaster. The alleged attempted hijacking comes 1 week out from the anniversary of the October 7 attacks and 3.5 weeks away from a national election in Israel.
2: Bridget Fitzgerald reporting. House prices are continuing to fall across Australia, with economists predicting the property market could dip by up to 15%. The lower prices aren't a silver bullet for first home buyers, though, who are juggling the cost of living crunch and interest rates at a near 15-year high. Tax changes mean investors aren't snapping up properties either. So are there any winners in this current climate? Kimberly Price reports.
3: The cash rate climbed by 0.25 percentage points this week, and Sydney Cider Simon is preparing to feel the pinch.
4: It's going to be tougher. Everything's going up, so it's going to mean cutbacks on anything extra. We're locked into our house for a long time. I'm hoping this will just be a bit of a blip.
3: It's a similar story for Eleanor.
5: I need to re-understand all my expenses, and I need to see how much money I will have to spend in extra. So holiday, everything is going to go in a big.
3: Eleanor says she has a little bit of wiggle room to continue managing her mortgage if interest rates go up again. But she's worried if they climb too high, she may have to sell her home.
5: Luckily, my place went up in value quite a bit, respect when I bought it, because I bought 2019. But it might be that I don't get as much money as 3 months ago.
3: The latest figures from property data group Cotality show Australian house prices fell for a sixth straight month in September. Independent property economist Cameron Cusher believes both buyers and sellers may be holding off.
6: You've got prices falling, but you've also got a reduced willingness from people to transact in this market. So even though we've seen values at a national level now fall by 5.2% from their peak, they're still up 62.4% over the last decade.
3: While falling house prices should benefit first home buyers, Cameron Cusher says many are waiting to see how low the slump will go.
6: They're probably looking at prices are going to get cheaper, interest rates are higher, and they might increase even further. I probably don't need to be in a rush.
3: The federal government's changes to negative gearing and capital gains tax announced in the May budget have also steered investors away. Lending data for the June quarter showed a more than 8% fall in the number of investor loans. Treasurer Jim Chalmers argues the market slump can't only be attributed to government policy.
7: The numbers that we're seeing today reflect a whole range of factors. Prices started to come off before the budget, and that's because there are a number of factors at play.
3: Cameron Cusher believes the downturn could ultimately work in some buyers' favour.
6: A lot of people who buy properties are upgrading. So yes, if you're selling your property, which is at a lower price, you might have to sell it at a discount. you could actually be buying a property which is seeing a greater discount to its previous purchase price as well.
3: And there are still opportunities for gains for those who have been in the market for some time.
6: Even though prices have fallen slightly, over the past year, you know, property prices in Brisbane are up 55.4%. In Adelaide, they're up 59.3%. In Perth, they're up 74%. Compare that to Melbourne, where prices are actually 5.5% lower than they were 5 years ago. And overall, across all of the regional markets nationally, values have fallen by 2.2%, whereas they've fallen by 6.4% in the capital cities.
3: Darwin was the only capital city where house prices didn't drop for the month of September.
2: Kimberly Price. Queensland still hasn't signed up to the federal government's new Thriving Kids program, despite the rollout starting today. The program is designed to replace the NDIS for kids under 9 with mild to moderate autism or developmental delays. All other states and territories have signed up, but parents and advocates are still concerned too many children will fall through the gaps. Catherine Gregory reports.
8: It's day one of the Albanese government's new Thriving Kids program. But in actuality, it'll be a slow transition for kids under 9 with developmental delays or mild to moderate autism who are on the National Disability Insurance Scheme.
9: Families will not suddenly find themselves off the NDIS today and in a different scheme. So nothing really changes. What today is the start of a phased rollout of a whole new system of support for children.
8: Andrew Whitehouse is the Deputy Director of the Kids Research Institute Australia. He says states and territories will start providing services from today through things like parent peer groups, parent helplines and supported play groups. And soon there'll be allied health interventions such as occupational and speech therapy, aids or equipment. But there is one big change.
9: Whereas in the NDIS, the kids receive or the families received individualised budgets. So those budgets went to the families who could then buy services in the competitive market. The difference here is that the money is going to the services to build up those services directly, and then families can access them.
8: Still, parents and advocates are anxious about what this new program means for children, and in particular, whether some will miss out on support. Queensland is against the reform, saying it lacks clarity on what low to moderate needs are and accuses the federal government of cost shifting to states and territories, making it the only jurisdiction which hasn't signed up to Thriving Kids. David Crisafulli is the Queensland Premier.
10: We want the federal government to ensure that families don't fall through the cracks. And we want those families to be given the support they need, and the federal government by its own admission says that the NDIS is a runaway train. All we want is families to be protected.
8: Children in Queensland will continue to receive support under the NDIS until January 2028, like all others across the country. But beyond that, it's unclear if Queensland still doesn't sign up. Andrew Whitehouse agrees the definitional aspect of what low to moderate needs are is confusing, but believes the reform is moving in the right direction.
9: The broad aspect, though, is that the NDIS does need reform. This one sort of approach to all children just simply wasn't serving the needs of all children. So the Thriving Kids scheme is broadly the right policy. The services will be delivered in everyday settings. But also young kids, their needs change over time. The Thriving Kids policy is there to try to adapt to that as well.
8: Autism advocacy groups are still very concerned about what Thriving Kids will mean for children with autism, particularly those older than 9, when Thriving Kids no longer applies. They're also concerned about how it'll work if an autism diagnosis is no longer needed under the Thriving Kids program and whether it'll undermine supports. But Professor Frank Oberclade, the Director of Policy at the Children's Research Institute and co-chair of Thriving Kids Advisory Committee, says the lack of diagnosis is a good thing.
11: Part of the difficulty with the NDIS was it was focused on diagnosis, which is a long way from what the research tells us is best practice. The research says very clearly that we need to provide supports once concerns are first identified. And with NDIS, the need to get a diagnosis meant that there were problems with access, problems with equity. It took a long time often to get to a diagnosis, and all the time the child was missing out on the sort of supports that can make a difference.
2: Professor Frank Oberclade from the Children's Research Institute, ending that report by Catherine Gregory. Australia's three major telcos will, from today, give customers access to a rival network if their own goes down during a weather emergency. Known as temporary disaster roaming, Telstra, Optus and TPG will work together during disasters, activating the measure as needed. But there are still concerns about the large parts of Australia that only have one provider, as Oliver Gordon reports.
12: A black spot during black summer.
13: Not having any contact with the outside world just made

0: it's so much harder to look after ourselves and check in on the ones that we loved.
1: Rita was sheltering from 2019's horrendous bushfires in a PCYC in Naruma when she lost phone reception.
0: There was a lot of information swirling around the evacuation centre, and I think some of it was getting taken out of proportion, and things were changing as word of mouth sort of filtered through hundreds of different people before it got to us. And so not knowing what was true and what wasn't true, it really added to that sense of sort of panic at the evacuation centre.
1: From today, telcos will make temporary disaster roaming, or TDR, available when one network goes down during a severe weather event. Telstra, Optus and TPG will work together to decide when to activate it in regional areas. Chief Executive of the Australian Telecommunications Alliance, Luke Coleman, explains.
2: The operator of the network which is facing an outage will contact the surviving network operator and ask if they can activate temporary disaster roaming. If there's sufficient capacity in the network and it's safe to do so without impacting the surviving network, they can activate temporary disaster roaming, and that will mean that for you as a user, you won't even notice the difference.
1: But the service offered will be a limited capacity data service.
2: You can't expect to have your full usual high-speed data. You will still have enough data to send a WhatsApp or an iMessage, maybe even to check a emergency service website like Fires Near Me, for example.
1: For TDR to work, another network must be available in that area for disconnected users to connect to. That means there's the possibility it would not work in parts of regional Australia, served by only one provider. Telstra has indicated it's willing to consider allowing Optus and TPG customers to roam onto its network during disasters in Telstra-only areas, if they were satisfied it would not affect network capacity. Luke Coleman says as the service rolls out, there are guardrails in place to avoid networks being swamped.
2: The only thing worse than one network outage is two network outages.
1: Regional Independent MP Helen Haynes has spent years advocating for disaster roaming.
3: This is existential in times of disaster.
1: As TDR rolls out, she'll be monitoring its effectiveness.
3: The first part will be how quickly temporary disaster roaming is switched on when a disaster is declared. The second thing that I'll be looking for is the decision-making process that the telecommunications companies undertake to determine whether it is going to be turned on in particular areas.
1: The MP says she'll also be pushing for the initiative to be enshrined in legislation.
3: What we have got is industry-led, and now that we have got temporary disaster roaming ready to be switched on, that is not the end of the story.
1: In a statement, the spokesperson for Communications Minister Annika Wells has said the government will continue to engage closely with industry to make sure the service is working as intended.
4: Oliver Gordon and Lauren Pezzett with that report. The federal and state governments have announced a joint $200 million support package for the Bell Bay aluminium smelter in Tasmania. The smelter's future had been uncertain due to a battle over power prices, but the five-year deal is now expected to save more than 500 jobs. Tim Buckley is the Director of Climate Energy Finance. He spoke to me a short time ago. Tim Buckley, thanks for joining us. This is the second aluminium smelter bailout in 2 months. Is this taxpayer money well spent?
5: I think it is taxpayer money that needs to be spent. At the end of the day, I would consider aluminium smelting, value-adding one of Australia's top exports, to be an industry of national security significance. It is a core capacity, and if we were to lose it, it would almost likely never be restored.
4: Why are Australian aluminium smelters struggling?
5: China has, over the last 20, 30 years, built a huge amount of new capacity in the aluminium smelting and refining areas and effectively gone from almost zero market share globally 30 years ago to more than 50% share today. And at the end of the day, that massive ongoing investment is a public strategy by the Chinese government to crowd out existing capacity, including Australia. And Australia's already seen a number of smelters closed last decade, and China continues to invest in new capacity, both in China itself and now increasingly in Indonesia. And so that is pressuring the profitability of the industry globally. So it's hard for a financially driven private company like Rio Tinto to stand up.

0: against the might of investment from China.
1: How key is power supply to these deals?
0: Power supply is absolutely central to the smelting of aluminium. Aluminium is often called congealed electricity. The cost of electricity is the number one input into the refining process. And so without cheap, clean energy with 100% reliability, you are not going to have an aluminium industry. So the deal done for 5 years between the federal government and the state government of Tasmania and Tas Hydro locks in affordable, clean energy for the Bell Bay aluminium smelter for the next 5 years, and that is central to their viability.
1: Are these bailouts the right long-term solution?
0: It is always hard to justify government support of the industry that's been very profitable and made huge amounts of return for their private investors over decades. But I have stressed the strategic importance of this capacity. I'd also argue the world has to decarbonise. We have to see the Australian economy pivot to sustainable, clean industries of the future. And we do have a global competitive advantage when it comes to renewable energy, but at the moment, only Europe and the UK have a firm price on carbon pollution in the form of a national ETS and also the Carbon Border Adjustment Mechanism, a CBAM, which means that European industry is protected from dirty imports of industrial products. I really call on the Australian government to continue to progress towards enhancing and developing an Asian CBAM, an Asian Carbon Border Adjustment Mechanism, done in collaboration with our key Asian trade partners, Japan, Korea and China. And that then provides the price signal that would allow Australia to really enhance and develop these sustainable zero emissions industries of the future. That's where we've got to get to. Australia is really exposed if we don't do it, and our key trade partners do. And I believe they are moving very fast to do this. So to me, it's a very key strategy for Australia to protect our existing industries, even as we build the market price signals and the regulatory reforms to actually ensure our industries are viable in the long term, because the governments just can't keep bailing out industry.
1: Tim Buckley, the Director of Climate Energy Finance. Rugby league fans are surging into Sydney ahead of Sunday's much-anticipated grand final between the Sydney Roosters and the Newcastle Knights. As the countdown to kickoff continues, players are taking a short break from their preparations to greet adoring supporters at the NRL FanFest in Sydney's CBD. Reporter Miles Holbrook-Walk is there and he joined me a short time ago. Miles, what's the atmosphere like there?
2: Well, the drums of war are beating. Roosters fans really amping up and revving up down here in Martin Place, the heart of the Sydney CBD. There must be at least, 300-400 people I can see. There's a queue snaking out the back. It is the middle of the school holidays here in New South Wales, so families are able to get down, but there really is an air of excitement. We're about to see the actual NRL teams unveiled. This means the teams and the players who will be taking to the field ahead of Sunday's extravagant day of rugby league, Steph.
1: And what have the fans been telling you?
2: Well, they're pumped, right? I mean, neither of these sides has won in this decade of the 2020s. Newcastle, it's even further back, 25 years without being in a grand final. Incidentally, they've never lost one, but there's an air of excitement, and particularly among the youngsters in particular, who have identified their favourite players and who they want to see make the difference on Sunday.
3: Roosters?
4: Newcastle.
3: Because I'm a Rabbitohs supporter, but they got eliminated, so... And my family doesn't really like Sydney, so...
4: No one does.
3: Yeah, no one does.
2: As you can hear there, there's almost an air in the NRL amongst the fandom that those who aren't wedded on Eastern Suburbs fans, well, they're getting behind the Knights. They really are an underdog story, Steph, going from last place, the wooden spoon just last season, to this improbable run. Every single game they've played in the finals, they've been the outsiders. And they really did a triumph over the weekend, playing in extraordinary circumstances, winning with one player down on the field, 12-13. It's almost unheard of to do that. And certainly in a finals game, rarefied air.
1: So it's been a quarter of a century since the Knights last won a premiership, but they'll line up without a few key players. How do you see the clash shaping up?
2: Well, it's a great question. I mean, people have written off these Newcastle Knights before. They are without Phoenix Crosland, as you know, their hooker. He was suspended for four games for a fairly sickening tackle on natural Dally M medal winner, the player of the year in the National Rugby League, Nathan Cleary, on Sunday. He won't be there. Instead, it'll be young Harrison Graham who'll be deputising in the role. Of course, the Roosters do go into this game as rightful favourites. They've been an incredible side throughout the year and some particularly strong players. They have some fairy tales of their own, even though the real fairy tale story has been Newcastle. There's been some fairy tales of their own with Daly Cherry Evans, a seasoned veteran of the NRL, retiring soon. And also, he is going to have a couple of teammates, Angus Crichton and Mark Nwonga Nitawase. They're heading to Rugby Union next season as well. So a couple of those players are leaving. It's got a little bit of a last dance vibe for these Roosters players as well. So plenty of stuff to be reconciled and figured out over the next grand final, last game of the season, eh, Steph?
1: Miles, thank you. And that was Miles Holbrook-Walk joining in the excitement. And that's all from the World Today team for this Thursday. Thanks for your company. Hope you can join us at the same time tomorrow. I'm Stephanie Smale. Have a great afternoon.
5: 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And 12:33 ABC Newcastle.
6: G'day, g'day. Following on from the World Today there with all the Roosters fans there. Did you hear the neutrals, the Bunny supporter there saying, look, I don't like the Roosters, so I'm going for the Knights. And so it's time to play my hand here, Dom Knight here. Of course I've got to go for the Knights. Of course I do, as a Knight myself, as my surname. Newcastle's resurgence has brought so many warring families back together already. Silverchair have posted on their social media. Did you see that? The one thing that three of them agree on, apparently, is the Knights. Not only that, but the Johns brothers, Maddie and Joey, apparently had a falling out 3 years ago because Maddie was talking about how great the Maroons were, and Joey's like, nope, not coming on your radio show anymore. They're back again in the same studio recording a podcast. They're bringing warring families together. I mean, Oasis have reunited. Everyone's reuniting this year. So I think the neutrals have to go for the Knights. I think that's what's got to happen. That's what I'm going to do. And as a Bunnies fan as well, I mean, they're my second team after the Bears, really. It's got to be Knights all the way. Plus, it's a very small point, Sydney Roosters. I'm still offended that they're naming themselves after the whole city when there's, what, six or seven teams from Sydney. So as far as I'm concerned, it is Knights all the way for Grand Final 2026. Plus, they've had the longest wait. What do you think? Neutrals, who are you supporting? 0467 922 702 or 1300 222 702. We'll talk about that. And B, I'm going to play only music from Newcastle bands today. Only Newcastle artists. That's what we're doing. We're getting behind the Knights however we can in a completely biased manner. That's what's going to happen. In fact, our first story is from the region. We're talking about the campaign that we discussed yesterday to save Clift Park in Maitland, a campaign against the Maitland Council, who's decided to sell this space, which has been used as a community space. The community's looked after it for decades, and the council want to sell it. We'll talk about that in a few moments as well. Also today, the magnificent Gary Kennedy of Correct Food Systems is giving us advice on food safety. You know, we thought, given that the weather's warming up a bit, it's a bit of a scorcher today, we'd look at how to keep food safe when you're outdoors, when there's a picnic afoot. How do you make sure that the dip you're about to dip your bread into or your cracker into is okay to eat? We'll get Gary's expertise there. And we're talking cars, and I'm particularly excited about this. Peter Anderson's going to join us, as he regularly does, discussing the joy of, sorry, bright, shiny LED lights. I should note, I'm filling in again for Brooke Boney, who unfortunately was unwell after her first show on Monday. Now, I'm coming down with a cough 3 minutes into the show, so we'll see how I go. But the plan is for me to be with you until 3 p.m. this afternoon, and I'm looking forward to another pleasant afternoon in your company here.

0: Yeah, on 702 in Sydney and 1233 in Newcastle. Just quickly checking traffic. In Mount Victoria, the Darling Causeway between the Great Western Highway and the Bells Line of Road, a multi-vehicle crash there in heavy traffic, significant delays in both directions. So the poor old mountains folk have already suffered more than enough, but this is another problem. Mount Victoria, the Darling Causeway between the Great Western Highway and the Bells Line of Road. In North Sydney, there's a problem with the Harbour Tunnel just past the tunnel exit. Heading north, one of two northbound lanes closed there. So anything else we need to know about, let us know, and we'll put the word out here on the wireless.
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0: Look, it is all about Newcastle today. I think just shameless bias here against the team that calls themselves Sydney, I think, today. Look, I know that you haven't won this decade. I know 2019 was the last premiership for the Roosters, but the Knights have waited 25 years and they never lost a grand final. So there you go. Yesterday on this program, we spoke to Phil Pettit from the Botanic Gardens of Sydney. That was a really interesting conversation. He was talking about the decision by Penrith City Council to remove three community vegetable gardens in Werrington. Now, he wasn't able to comment on whether it was a good or bad decision, but it sparked some interest from the fans of Clift Street Park. This is a park that, as we discussed yesterday, residents have been looking after for about 30 years, no charge to the council, and we said we'd look more into it. So let's look into it. Elise Merlin is with it. She's Elise Merlin is with us. She is the organiser of the Save Clift Street Park campaign. Hello.
2: Hello. How are you going?
0: I'm a little bit spluttery, it turns out, talking into a microphone now. So I'm going to have a cup of tea while you tell us all about Clift Street Park, the 30 years residents have looked after it, and what the council wants to do, if you'd be so kind.
2: Oh, I'd love to tell you all about it. So Clift Street Park is a block of land about 1,300 metres squared that council put up a for sale sign a few weeks ago now, maybe longer, and basically just decided that they were going to sell it. And that was a huge shock to all of us residents because this space is really the only open green space in a close walking distance for all of us residents. It's got a great big beautiful peppercorn tree on it that gets surrounded by gorgeous butterflies. And it's a space that the community really uses to come together as a safe place for our kids to play.
0: Yes, and I've had a look at photos of this site. It's really big, right? Like, it's quite a big block that's going.
2: Yeah. It is quite big, and like, so the kids will ride their bike around there. They can kick a ball. We have like picnics there, and we decorate the tree with Christmas lights and stuff like that. And my partner actually is mowed and cared for that block of land since he was 19, so like Goodness. The last 16 years. He's a long-term resident in that street. And he was actually five when previous residents, his dad actually led a campaign to go back to council in 1997 when they decided they'd like to sell it at that point in time. So it's very close to our heart and something that he's really, I guess, felt a responsibility to look after and care for the community and the local residents for his entire life.
0: So you hadn't heard of anything about this plan until suddenly there's a sign, and I can see the picture of the sign, that the telly have done a report on this, people want to look along from the Newcastle News. It just says sale, and there's a QR code and a mobile number, and then there's a big sign next to it now that says residents object, ! With lots of people who've signed it. So there was no consultation, no chatting with the residents. They just said for sale.
2: Absolutely zero consultation. So as I understand it, this went to council in July this year, and they voted to sell the land. They were advised by an internal property advisory panel, which includes the mayor and a few other people that are in his party, some industry experts and some council staff. But nobody from the community. So the reason that they feel that they can sell it like this is because it doesn't have a formal classification.

0: location as operational land in their register. So that's important, I guess, to understand. And that's actually a really big part of this whole story as well.
1: Why so?
0: Oh, because so if people aren't aware, ever since 1993, when the Local Government Act came in, councils had to classify land that they owned as either operational or community. Now, if something is community land, that means that council can't just do what they've done in our case, you know, decide they want to sell it and then put up a for sale sign without talking to us about it. But if it's operational land, they say, well, this is land that we own maybe as an investment or maybe as, you know, a piece of land that we need in running our operations, like a depot or something like that.
1: Okay.
0: So, yeah, for us, they class this land as operational, but we actually dispute the fact that it's operational for a few reasons, mainly because the way that the council says that they actually classed this as operational doesn't make sense. So they said that they classed this land as operational in 1994 when councils were given a 12-month period to classify their land after the new Local Government Act came in. But they didn't formally and legally own the land until September of 1997. So that's all like well documented in the Land Title Office and via a government gazette and, you know, all of that. So,
1: Elise, I might just jump in to say what we're talking about. We're talking about the Save Clift Street Park campaign, if you just joined us. Residents are keen to try and stop Maitland City Council selling this big, look, it's certainly used as a park, but it's a big kind of green block that, really big actually, which has been used as a de facto park cared for by residents for quite a few decades now. And I can see there's quite a lot of legal complexity about whatever's going on. But be that as it may, Elise Merlin, the real question is clearly it's council land. And so the council can choose what to do with it. And unless some very benevolent lover of parks sweeps in and buys it, I guess, how do you know what's even going to happen with it? What would you like to see happen from this point? What's your ideal outcome?
0: I would like the council to really honour the resolution that they actually made in 1997, which was to investigate formally classifying this as community land. I'd like them to do a full, like, pause the sale and do a full and proper investigation into the actual classification of the land, because as far as I can tell, you know, they didn't own it when they classified it as operational.
1: Okay.
0: So therefore it's community and they can't sell it. And if they sell land that's community land, the person that they sell it to or the developer, whoever it may be, they may have to give it back and council would have to refund them the money. So it's just a debacle. Like, what's the rush? It's been there for the last, you know, it was subdivided in 1950. We've cared for it at zero cost to them. Why not just pause and do a proper investigation into the real classification of the land and do some community consultation?
1: Well, we're providing a space for this now. If there are locals who want to talk about this, 1300 222 702 or text 0467 922 702. Dom Knight coming to you on 1233 ABC Newcastle and 702 ABC Sydney plus the Central Coast. Elise, our colleague in Newcastle, the ABC's Ben Clifford, contacted Maitland City Council for a statement. Here's what they said, and this quote's to be attributed to the general manager of the council, Jeff Smith, by the way. Okay, I'm quoting directly. The council is committed to long-term provision of quality public open space and community infrastructure designed with the whole community in mind. This is clearly identified in council's community infrastructure strategy. That's point one, Elise. Point two, a key priority for the community is to ensure we make responsible financial management decisions, and selling operational land that doesn't provide a broad community benefit is a step towards reducing the reliance on rates by creating other income sources. So there's a claim there that it doesn't provide a broad community benefit. Your thoughts?
0: Oh, I just think that's really short-sighted because, as we all know, there's a real push to increase housing density in our suburban areas. And if you're going to do that and you already own a green open space in that area, why sell it? It seems ridiculous. And from a financial perspective, like, what are you going to get? A quick $750,000 cash injection. It's

0: from the Greens and other Labor members as well. But I guess the more support that we can get, the better. And like the more that we can get the word out there to just sort of show how Maitland City Council is operating, it's really important. So if people are actually interested and they're passionate about preventing the sale of open green spaces because they understand the health benefits of these areas and the broader community benefits, there's a few ways they could really help us. They could jump online and sign our e-petition. That's with the state parliament at the moment. We've got a massive target of 20,000 signatures. They can jump onto our Facebook page at Save Clift Street Park, follow that and get up to speed with the information on there. And then most importantly, if you feel like a road trip to the Maitland City Council, on Tuesday afternoon at 5:30 p.m., the council will be calling an extraordinary meeting to discuss a rescission motion that we have in place on this. Now, that's a bit of a tactic. The mayor called that as soon as the rescission motion came through, so he's really pushing for this to go through quickly.
1: All right. Elise, so there you go. I think there's lots of options there for people who might want to support you. Therese and Dremoyne's texted in saying, I'm a rate payer to Maitland Council. The rates are so high. And Therese supports your protest against this. Well, we're very happy to hear from the council if they want to give their point of view on why selling this land makes sense, and we'll see how the debate plays out. But good to hear you giving your perspective from the community there and from the people who've been actually caring for the land for all this time. Thank you very much.
0: Thank you so much for your time and your support. Thank you.
1: That's Elise Merlin there from the Save Clift Street Park campaign, which we aren't, you know, we're providing a space to have the conversation rather than, I think, supporting it, it'd be fair to say, but we're nevertheless very interested to hear about all of these things. It is 14 minutes to 1 o'clock here on 702 ABC Sydney and 1233 ABC Newcastle, station of the Knights. Lots of people have texted in here supporting the Knights as neutrals against the Chooks. Dave's texted in here, sounds like the North Sydney Council and Wendy Whiteley situation. And this is the thing I wanted to mention as well, is that you do get these little corners of land. We actually had one out the back of my house when I was a kid. There was this tiny little patch of land that was, I think, railway land that no one had used. And, you know, the locals started caring for it and getting rid of the weeds and so on. At what point does it become a community facility? And then what happens if they decide to sell it? So it's all a bit complicated when all this stuff goes on. Thank you very much to everyone who's gotten in touch with us. And I didn't play the call from Joe, actually, in Okehampton, who told us about this. Here's what Joe had to say.
2: G'day, Dom. Up in the Maitland City Council area just north of Newcastle, there's a group at East Maitland, and they've got the Cliff Street Park. This has been looked after, mowed, etc., for over 30 years by the local families, but all of a sudden Maitland City Council have decided that they're going to sell it on them.
1: Okay, so there you go. On the other question of who neutrals should go for between the Roosters, the Eastern Suburbs Roosters, I don't think we need to call them Sydney, do we? It's a big city. And the Knights, I'm joking, obviously, I know they're traders. It says on Wikipedia they trade as the Sydney City Roosters, but they're actually the Eastern Suburbs Rugby League Football Club. Kate from Terrigal says, I'm a Knights supporter. I have all fingers crossed for a grand final victory, as with Maccabi Divas, three consecutive Melbourne Cup wins. I think it will be eons before another team goes from Spooners 1 year to Premiers the next. Only one team has ever done it before the now, well, not entirely defunct, but amalgamated, Kate, the Western Suburbs Magpies. Spooners in 33, Premiers in 34. Go the mighty Knights. Daz is a neutral, is from Newcastle, but he's going for the Roosters. Not a fan of the Knights, says many people in the Newcastle area don't support them. And Daz has pointed us to various scandals over the years as well. So very interesting. Yeah, a lot of people texting in about the Newcastle song by Bob Hudson, which I remember playing on the evening show back in the day. Beloved piece of ABC radio produced music by Bob, one of our great broadcasters. So we'll keep an eye on that. In a moment, the new Thriving Kids scheme begins today, which is moving people with low to moderate support needs due to developmental delays or autism onto a different scheme. How will that actually work in practice? We'll find out in a sec.
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4: And the fabulous Kylie Morris joining you for 12:33. Drive the Subbo. Laird in Bankstown's a suffering para supporter, but we'll be going for the night. Big fan of Tyson Friesel and Dane Gagai. Wishing those two a fond farewell. Goo says, in this grand final, the Roosters are like the evil galactic empire headed by the Emperor, Trent Robinson, Darth Vader, Teddy, the Knights, the underdog rebels, the Knights all the way. There you go. That's the view of things on the text line. You're on Afternoons here on 702 and 12:33. Let's talk about something else, though. We'll take a break from boosting all things Knights for a moment. In August of last year, the Federal Health Minister, Mark Butler, announced the Thriving Kids program. It's part of the federal government's attempts to curb the costs of the NDIS, and it will move kids under the age of 9 who have either developmental delay or autism and whose support needs are deemed low to moderate onto a new support scheme. This will be run by the states and territories underpinned by a national model. It was proposed over a year ago, and today is the first the official rollout of the first phase of the program. But families of those affected, along with disability advocacy groups, are still concerned about the lack of clarity surrounding these changes. Now, E.B. Gannon-Davey is chair of the board of and the spokesperson for Children and Young People with Disability Australia. Ebi, welcome to Afternoons.
6: Thanks, Dom.
4: Talk us through what you understand is going to happen, to the extent that we even know what's going to happen.
6: Great question. So today, officially, the first tranche of the Thriving Kids program is due to commence, which it's important to note that that's coinciding also with some other really big NDIS changes, which will be reducing the kinds of supports that all people on the NDIS are able to access. This means that the federal government have started to roll out the early stages of what they will be providing as part of Thriving Kids, things like phone lines. We're starting to see some of the details of the early needs assessments that families and children will be able to access. It also means that we're starting to see what some of the states might be providing as part of the program. Though, as you've mentioned, detail is a little bit thin on the ground. There are little buds of information popping up, but there is still a little bit of uncertainty out there in the community about what families will be able to access and how they'll be able to do that.
4: So obviously there's a line being drawn. Some kids are going to be classified as having low to moderate support needs. Some will be classified as needing more than that. Where is that line and who gets to draw that line?
6: So the line between, I suppose, what the government are choosing to call mild to moderate support needs in this context is a really, really hard one to draw, and it depends on the kinds of experts that you ask, the sorts of evidence that you're weighing up, and to some extent is a little bit beside the point of what the government's responsibility is to disabled people. Their responsibility is to make sure that every single person with disability in Australia gets the support that they need, regardless of the mechanism for delivering that. So where that government is going to be drawing the line, we're just mostly concerned to ensure that there is no child that is left behind, whether or not they're receiving their supports through the NDIS or elsewhere, and also really keen to make sure that government are sticking to their promises, which is that no child will be removed from the NDIS until alternative supports are in place. And we're not 100% sure, or indeed not sure at all, that those supports are in place yet.
4: Okay. How about the transition to the state governments delivering this program as opposed to the very much federal NDIS? Are there concerns at your end about this?
6: Yeah, absolutely. So our really big concern in this area is that disability support for children in this cohort is going to become a bit of postcode lottery. There are some states and territories who have been quite proactive in starting to announce the sorts of things that will be available. Certainly, I

0: jumped onto the New South Wales government website this morning, which is talking about some of the kinds of supports that might be available, not though they are still procuring for some of the service providers that will be offering those. So we're missing a little bit of the specifics there. But the difficulty is we still have states like Queensland who still haven't signed up for their end of the deal on Thriving Kids. So we could end up in a situation where you live and the postcode that you're in determines what support you get, not your support needs. And we don't think that's a fair outcome for children.
1: Well, I guess one of the points of the NDIS was to have consistency across the whole country too. Okay, so there's clearly quite a lot of anxiety about all this. Someone's just texted in. Thank you, Mary. Mary wants to confirm that this is just for kids having just aged into the NDIS proper, or perhaps the child in their household has. I'm not entirely sure who it is who's affected. But I said in the introduction that this was under nine. Can you clarify?
0: Yeah, that's right. So Thriving Kids will serve children under the age of nine. Once kids turn nine, the idea is either they've received sufficient early intervention or enough support such that they might not need that kind of support anymore. And if they haven't, if it is clear they're still going to need support, the idea would be that they do either transition onto or stay on the NDIS. So the idea is not that, you go into Thriving Kids and then you go off into the abyss, ideally. Though, again, we're missing a little bit of detail about exactly how that mechanism is going to work. That said, there are other changes coming into place today that will impact all people on the NDIS, which include some of the reductions to the social and community participation funding, which will impact all plan holders.
1: Ebi Gannon-Davies is with us from Children and Young People with Disability Australia. Ebi, your group surveyed 1,500-odd parents, caregivers, young people with disabilities to get their thoughts on this. What were the messages that you heard?
0: Yeah, so when we did that survey back in September 2025, almost 80% of those respondents said that they felt Thriving Kids was going too fast and that they weren't being adequately consulted. Admittedly, the rollout was originally scheduled for July of this year. We did get a couple of months extension, though not too much additional consultation was done in that additional time. Families told us that they really want input into what the program's going to look like, how it's going to work, what services they'll be able to get and where, how individual needs are going to be met, and also how supports and those services will be tailored to needs of First Nations, children, LGBTQI plus families, culturally and linguistically diverse families, and what happens, importantly, when a child ages out of the Thriving Kids program.
1: Yes.
0: And it's a really tricky one for families because they want to be able to plan, right?
1: So we know that phase one is here from today, but we don't really know what that looks like. And there are all these important questions to be addressed in the rollout, as I suppose is always the way with a new scheme. But the devil is often in the detail of these things. So broadly speaking, though, the general supports that I discussed in the first phase of Thriving Kids, these are things like online parenting courses, information resources, including phone lines, I gather. Do you think that's going to be enough?
0: Look, on one hand, I think it's really important that government is investing in high quality information and resources that families can use. And I definitely point families to some of what the Raising Children Network have already prepared for Thriving Kids as part of that information. And certainly point them to the department's website where you can find all of those phone lines and access support. You know, I was hearing Nicole Rogerson yesterday talking about the challenges of these phone lines being that we're going to get lots of referrals, we're going to understand what the need is, we're going to start assessing young kids for need, but we don't know where we're sending those young people yet, and we don't know the volume of services that are going to be available and where those are going to be. So there is a risk that we start to get these wait times blowing out. Again, what we really need is certainty about what's available, where, and how to get it, so that we don't end up with families in limbo, especially in areas we know are already underserved in our regions and remote areas. We need to make sure that family knows exactly where they need to go and what they need to get those services. So definitely would be pointing families to the Department of Health, Disability and Ageing website. You can sign up to their mailing lists. They've also got all those phone lines up there, and certainly to the Raising Children Network resources that the department have started to promote.
1: And I'm sure your group will be watching extremely closely as well.
0: You bet.
1: Thank you so much for talking us through that. We'll see what it all means, I guess, when it rolls out.
0: Yeah, absolutely. Thank you. And, you know, keep with the fight, everyone. Stay tuned.

0: together and support each other. That's what the disability community is for.
1: EB Gannon-Davey there, Chair and spokesperson for Children and Young People with Disability Australia. And really fascinating to hear from that fairly broad-based survey, 1,500 plus people spoken to who impacted by all this. Afternoons continues after the news. We're going to talk about those very blindingly bright LED lights that a lot of cars have. What's the point of them? Does anyone still have those multicoloured strip lights under their cars like in the Fast and the Furious? I'm keen to find out. Plus, Gary Kennedy, our favourite food safety expert, tells us all about what happens when the weather gets hot, we start picnicking and we have to decide whether the dip is safe to eat or not. It's 1 o'clock, time for the latest ABC News on 702 and 1233.
2: Adam Story with ABC News. Israeli passengers on a flight from Dubai have described how they overpowered the co-pilot after he stabbed the pilot and apparently tried to crash the plane. Two off-duty pilots who were on board took control and made an emergency landing in Saudi Arabia. Israeli Prime Minister Benjamin Netanyahu says the wounded pilot managed to release the cockpit door, enabling passengers to intervene. Asif Rajwan was one of the passengers who helped restrain the attacker and says he did it without thinking.
3: That you do without think, just run into there and save your daughter's life, your wife and all the staff and all the people in the plant. You don't think, you just act.
2: The Darling Causeway is closed in both directions at Mount Victoria due to a multi-vehicle crash between the Great Western Highway and the Bells Line of Road. The causeway is part of the diversion around the ongoing closure of the Great Western Highway between Mount Victoria and Lithgow. Motorists travelling between Sydney and Lithgow must now travel through Richmond along the Bells Line of Road and Chifley Road. Traffic crews are on site and motorists are advised to allow plenty of extra travel time. Concerns are being raised about the combined impact of falling house prices, interest rate hikes and rising fuel prices for some Sydney homeowners, particularly in the city's west. House prices across the city have fallen since the beginning of the market downturn in February, according to the research firm Cotality. The research provider says while some will benefit from cheaper house prices, others, including home buyers over recent years, will see the value of their homes going backwards, coupled with interest rate hikes. Adam Leto from the Western Sydney Leadership Dialogue says many households are already under mortgage stress.
4: It's some that have just entered into the market that have sort of been hit in the face pretty hard straight away. So I think they're going to be some tough times ahead. I think a lot of new homeowners are going to be battening down the hatches over the coming months, hoping that they can ride this thing out over the next year or so.
2: State Opposition Leader Kelly Sloan has labelled the state government's crushing of 23 e-bikes as a picture opportunity. The illegal high-powered bikes were confiscated from riders on Sydney's northern beaches during an operation last month after police were given new powers to seize and dispose of them. They're being crushed for scrap metal today in Blacktown. Ms Sloan says a national registration scheme is needed to regulate e-bikes and the state government isn't doing enough.
5: E-bikes are a menace on our streets. They are dangerous. They are putting people in hospital, and this government is not doing enough. They need to be doing more than a simple media opportunity, a picture opportunity.
2: Workers at immigration detention centres in Sydney, Adelaide, Melbourne and Brisbane have walked off the job, saying staffing levels at the centres are unsafe. Elsie Kennedy reports.
6: When US-based private company Secure Journeys began operating Australia's immigration detention centres in March last year, the centres had 1,900 staff. Today, that number is down by nearly half. That's according to the United Workers Union, which is leading today's strike action. UWU National President Lyndall Ryan says too few staff have made it hard to manage detainees damaging buildings and illegal drugs entering the centres.
7: We're one incident away from a disaster.
6: In a statement, Secure Journeys said maintaining safe and secure operations, as well as both staff and detainee welfare, was its top priority.
2: A Mexican judge has confirmed he will hand down a verdict next week in the case of three men on trial for the murders of two Perth brothers and their American friend. Here's North America correspondent Cayman Gock.
8: The trial of three Mexican men charged with the murders of Perth brothers Jake and Callum Robinson and their American friend Carter Road is drawing to a close in Ensenada. The trio were killed during a surfing trip to Baja, California in 2024. Jake and Callum Robinson's parents travelled to Ensenada and have been in court since the start of the trial, which began in early September. Today, Deborah Robinson, in an emotional plea, requested the verdict be delivered next week while they're still in town, which the judge agreed to. Cayman Gock, ABC News, Ensenada.
2: To sport, the Newcastle Knights say they're moving to the pointy end of their preparations for this Sunday's decider. It's

0: been pandemonium across the Hunter this week, with Newcastle fans celebrating the Knights' first grand final appearance in 25 years. Sydney are widely tipped as favourites for the match. Knights halfback Sandon Smith, who's a former Rooster, says they're a dangerous side.
1: They got an awesome squad. You know, they got some of the most talented players in the game there at the moment. But yeah, we'll go over some preview and review, look at what we can do to combat that, and then we'll narrow our focus to go and do a job on Sunday.
0: The weather for this afternoon: isolated to scattered showers and the chance of thunderstorms in the far south, extending to the rest of the southern region and the far west throughout the day. Mostly sunny in Sydney, partly cloudy tomorrow with a high chance of showers in the afternoon and evening, and cloudy with a high chance of showers and a possible storm on Saturday. It's 1:05.
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3: Hello, hello. Sadly, I'm not Brooke Boney. We were looking forward to spending the week with her this week, but unfortunately she has taken ill. So it's been a privilege to get to jump in and present the show, but it's sad that she wasn't able to join us. I hope she'll be back with us again soon. Texter asks me, who are you going for, Dom Knight, in both the NRLW and the NRL Grand Finals? Look, I've addressed this at the start of the show. I thought it was the most important news. Not who I go for, who cares about that, but who neutrals should go for. And my argument is the Knights are long overdue. I mean, my surname is Knight, so there's that. But also, I don't mind the Roosters being taken down a peg in the men's final. In the women's, when they're playing the Broncos, easiest decision in the world, not Queensland. Done, as far as I'm concerned. Who are you backing as a neutral? Let us know. 1300 222 702 or text 0467 922 702. I've said I'm only playing Newcastle music today. I haven't played any songs yet, but when I do, it's only Novocastrian artists. Who do you want to hear? Newcastle all the way, at least on this afternoon show with me at the helm. In a few moments, though, we're talking motoring. We want to know, have you ever been in that experience when very bright headlights, those LED super bright headlights, have dazzled you from an oncoming car? I've been there. We've all been there. 1300 222 702 or text 0467 922 702. We'll have Peter Anderson along to discuss that shortly. And then hot tip, Gary Kennedy is back at 1:05. You can call just before, jump the queue. Talk all things food safety. If you've got a burning question about something in your fridge or what to do to be safe and sensible this time of year, I want to know all about how you know whether dips are safe to eat, particularly at a picnic. You know those dips that look like they could be slightly murky, but they look, well, almost edible. They're on the cusp. Have they turned? How do we know? Gary will talk us through that. And then after 2:00, if you've got nerdy tendencies, we're going to announce a safe space for nerds. Between 2 and 2:30, tell us about your nerdy hobby. If you paint little figurines, if you do military reenactments, if you do jousting, like some of the people from the Society of Creative Anachronists from my old uni, this is going to be a safe space. No judgment, only celebration of all nerdiness after 2:00. And I'll make, you know, my nerdy confessions. I've got a few. Someone texts in, Paul in Marrickville says, as a Bulldog supporter, I don't have a dog in this game. If that's the solace that you can take, well done. But I mean, as a Bulldog supporter, how do you feel about the Roosters calling themselves Sydney? Because frankly, it irritates me.
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3: Let's talk motoring, and in particular, let's play those. Let's talk those incredibly bright LED headlights, shall we?
4: Blinded by the light, wrapped up like a douche, another runner in the night.
3: You know those ones, I mean. I've got very bright LED lights in my face right now, just in case they want to use any of this to put it on the internet. I'm not sure they're going to. But bright LED lights are a big part of modern life. Sometimes reassuring. You can even make them warm, some of them these days, but not on headlights. They're all very bright, very white. What's going on? What's the point? Are they safer? And is there something you can do to mitigate the impact? Maybe you love your LED headlights and they're game-changing for you as a soul

0: 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Peter Anderson, afternoon's car guru from theredline.com.au. Hello to you.
1: Hello, how are you?
0: Very well, thank you. So the super bright LED lights, is it just us and Arvos who've got a gripe with these things, or is this something you hear a lot?
1: Well, I just accused Hannah of being a boomer for complaining about it. So we're going to start from a low bar here.
0: Hannah, not a boomer in terms of age, but one of our producers. No. Very fired up about this in our meeting today, and I relate to it. When I'm driving to work at 5 a.m. on a Saturday morning to do Saturday breakfast, well, those things really wake me up, I've got to say. Maybe that's a good thing.
1: So there's a bunch of things at work here. The main thing to know is that there is a specific Australian design rule covering headlights, and that's ADR 46. I am not an expert in that, but there's a whole bunch of things which restrict how headlights are placed, how big they can be, how bright they can be, and what color temperature. So, the higher the temperature, the brighter it's going to look because it's more white. Hmm. And you'll see, a lot of them have kind of tinges of blue or a bit of red or a bit of pink or whatever, and the manufacturers can play around with that. And we also are part of a UN kind of, not standard so much, but a conformance kind of thing.
0: The UN has headlight brightness standards, really?
1: Well, yeah, and headlight design and that kind of thing. But also on top of that, there are other jurisdictions. So I remember years ago I was speaking to an Audi lighting designer who has to harmonise somewhere between 60 and 80 markets for rules on taillights, headlights, the whole thing. There's a whole bunch of stuff that goes into it.
0: That is making the kind of UN approach seem slightly more reasonable then.
1: Yeah.
0: It's kind of going, come on, Geneva, have you not got enough? Why don't you fix some wars instead of regulating everyone's headlights?
1: That's right. So I think a lot of the lights that are dazzling people are for a couple of reasons. One of them is aftermarket light bars and aftermarket lights fitted to cars.
0: Oh, okay.
1: So, I've got a nearly 20-year-old BMW. Those of you with the drinking game can now drink, having me mention my old BMW. I can buy complete replacement LED headlights from Alibaba. I don't have any confidence at all that any of those are going to conform to Australian design rules. That's probably what's happening with some people. They're buying these new headlamps because they're cheaper than buying them from the manufacturer. I mean, you can't buy those headlamps from the manufacturer anymore. So there's one thing. Then there's aftermarket light bars, which I rudely refer to as pig shooting bars.
0: Are they the ones kind of at lower level, the horizontal bars?
1: People put them anywhere. They might put them up high, they might put them down low. Some people you have them for legitimate reasons, but some people just think, yeah, I'll turn them on at any time of the day or night and annoy everybody. And there's, they're just on like a hinge, so they don't, or a bracket, and so there's no alignment on them. Hmm. And so, again, headlights have alignment. Some headlights self-align. Some headlights have a manual, like a little roller switch on the dashboard where you can raise and lower the beam. I think that's a European thing, but a lot of European cars come with that.
0: Hmm.
1: You also got people who are turning on their fog lights. You've got DRLs, daytime running lights, which will, in some cases, look brighter at night because the people have forgotten to turn their headlights on, but they can see this bright light in front of them. They think they've got their headlights on.
0: On the edge of the head, of the kind of headlight glass,
1: Yeah. And then there's just simple physical stuff like utes are so much higher and there are so many utes around. I think they can also, particularly if you're not at a sort of a normal oncoming angle, like you're coming in from the top or they're coming over the top of you, they can also look a lot brighter. Or some goose has left their high beams on.
0: Yes, the SUV explosion.
1: For reasons.
0: Probably partly the blame here. 1300 222 702. What's your view on this? I also want to know if people have those LED lights under the car, the multicoloured Fast and the Furious street racing lights that were cool for. They don't seem to be cool anymore, Peter.
1: Yeah, I think they're illegal. I'm not sure.
0: Oh, okay.
1: But yeah, that's a very much part of a particular scene.
0: Yeah.
1: Like the Fast and the Furious, the JDM scene used to be big on them. I'm not kind of a part of that, so I don't know if they still do it, but definitely show cars will have them.
0: You're not an illegal street racer. That's good to clarify at this point in the conversation.

0: conversation, Peter Anderson? Well, I'm 14 not, minutes past even, one. How interesting. But the idea of people just getting stuff on the internet and using them irrespective of design rules. I mean, when you walk down city streets these days, you're seeing all these stores with incredibly bright LED lights all the time. And I mean, in the window, just completely dazzling. You can be driving down a street and some shop operators put some massive LED thing going on. There doesn't seem to be any regulation.
1: We also get like there's a school near us that has this advertising sign. A phrase I never thought I'd have to say in my lifetime, but it's super bright at night, so they don't turn it down. So there's a lot of other kind of visual noise in lighting that is not regulated at all. Which, you know, could possibly be contributing to the problem of people complaining about cars with bright LED headlights.
0: It's a little bit peripheral, but nevertheless, I'm happy to get to air my gripe given the opportunity because that really does annoy me. Yes, advertising signs out the front of schools is one for another time as well, because I don't get why public schools have all these real estate ads. But we'll put that for getting grumpy another time, Peter. Now, a couple of texts in about the headlight issue. And this responds to your point about the rising and lowering. Peter from Mossman says, speaking of headlights, why does my newish Corolla, so not a European car necessarily, have a thumb wheel that allows me to lift or lower where they point on the road? All my other cars have always been fixed. Why the choice? I mean, is this to do with trying not to dazzle people, is it? Because sometimes you want to see what's on the road. What's the thought there?
1: I think it's to do, say you've got a big load in the back, the car will start to point upwards.
0: Right.
1: And so you want to scroll the lights down. Toyota are the kind of company who try to make, you know, a car for everywhere. So that may, it could just be because there's a particular rule that requires that to be part of the car. I mean, I think the majority of cars are fixed. I mean, I can't think of a car I've had recently that that has that thumb wheel, apart from one or two out of, you know, like the last 20.
0: Maybe it's for driving along charming cobblestones in a European piazza or something.
1: Yeah, very possible.
0: Let's go to the phones, though. We've got Paul in Freshwater. Hello, Paul. How are you?
2: Good afternoon, Don. Don, around our area, some of our streets, I must admit, they're not all that well lit. But what there's been a little bit of a trend lately is out on the street, before people enter their driveway from the street, they're putting LED lights, like it's mainly blue, but sometimes a greeny, light green colour as well.
0: Really?
2: Just to... I think it's probably to let them know where their driveway is.
0: So they don't miss.
1: Yeah, it is. That's exactly what it is.
0: Okay, there's lots of sort of motion sensor lights too that have LEDs. Okay, so I haven't seen that, Paul, but I know what you're getting at, that people can kind of reverse
2: in. Yeah, because it's out on council land, I don't know whether it's really legal to do it or not. Interesting to know whether they can do it or not. I honestly don't know.
0: We were talking earlier about residents who'd taken over a council space and turned it into a park. This is people getting a bit of revenge the other way, I think. Paul, thank you for that.
2: No worries, Dom. You're doing a great job, too.
0: Very kind of. It's Dom, short for Dominic, by the way, but not a big deal at all. 1-300-222-702. Yes, Dom Knight in for Brooke Boney, who was supposed to be here this week, and we're very sad, isn't. But James O'Loughlin is back with us next week. John in Katoomba, hello to you.
3: G'day.
0: What have you found with the headlight questions we've got?
3: Well, I was just saying to the producer, but I find the biggest problem is that people in the utes and the four-wheel drives, and my son's guilty of this, he's got a Jeep, he's got it raised 2 inches, 50 millimetres, and he hasn't had adjusted his headlights down. So I find that the biggest problem, certainly bright LEDs, but these ones that have been raised, they haven't adjusted their lights down, and they come straight through your back window or straight into you when they're driving towards you. Now, there's nothing when you go your car is for roadworthy that they check the height of the lights.
0: Yeah, interesting. So, someone's texting about this as well. Someone says, when I was a bit younger, vehicles had their low beam alignment checked.
3: Yeah,
0: we'll take that caller in a sec, actually. John, that's very interesting. Thank you for that.
3: Yeah, okay. No problem. Okay,
0: so we'll have a quick chat to Don in Wilberforce, actually. He was the one who had that issue. So, Don, there's a bit of thing of going through the rego. They don't do that anymore, do they?
4: No. They used to do it. So when you went to get your rego checked, most of the service stations had a, like an alignment board in the back, and they'd

0: the lights at it, make sure they weren't aimed above the centre line of the headlights. But now when you drive around, particularly when you look at the LED cutoffs on the new lights, a lot of them are actually aimed upwards. They're not aimed level or down on the road.
1: Yeah, yeah.
2: Okay, interesting. Peter, yeah. is there any, what's the cutting edge here? Is anyone doing anything different and smart? I mean, a lot of these cars have cameras and can presumably work out where they're going and what needs to be illuminated, right?
3: Yeah, so there's the active matrix LED headlights that you can get on a number of cars now. So these are like a tightly packed grid of LEDs. So they can actually paint different shapes of the road with light and dark. So you'll have your high beams on and they're automatic, and someone comes over the crest in front of you, it will automatically see that that car is there and blank out the LEDs that are pointed at that vehicle. So, yeah, they don't see that there's a car with high beams coming their way. They see a car with low beams on. It's really impressive technology.
2: That is clever.
3: Very expensive. Yeah, yeah. So a lot of, like, quite expensive Audis and Beamers and a few other brands have them like that. It used to be like $5,000 for option, but they've come down to about half that. Yeah, okay. Yeah. But it's an amazing piece of tech. And it's actually pretty reliable. Like, it's quicker than flicking your high beams off, but, you know, particularly useful on country roads and that kind of thing.
2: Oh, I always remember doing that. Yeah, yeah.
3: And BMW has laser lights that do something similar, but also throw a beam 600 metres down the road. So when you're on a country road with no lights and you've got 600 metres lit up in front of you, that is sensational.
2: Not in your 20-year-old one, though, I bet.
3: No. Okay. They're not even LEDs.
2: Just get another mention for you in there. Scott says, my FN Series Mustang, he's a little brag, has self-leveling LED headlights that level themselves depending on the gradient of the car. It works well, says Scott. There you go.
3: Yep. That's instead of a thumb wheel. Yep.
2: Nifty. Let's go to Maria in Kensington. Hi, Maria.
4: Hi, how you going?
2: Yeah, welcome. Who knew there was so much to headlights? I'm fascinated by this.
4: Yeah, I text in first anyway, but what gets me is I'm walking up the shop, it's dark, it's night, and I'm blinded by the Uber drivers who are riding on the path in front of me. They can be so far ahead of me, and it's just blinding. It kills me. And so I'm thinking about buying a very strong torch, because I've normally got my hand out in front of me up high, like, because I honestly can't take it. It's too bright.
2: Okay.
4: So I thought I'm going to get a torch, a strong one. Fight fire with fire.
2: fight bright with bright. Okay, there you go.
4: Anyway,
2: thanks, Maria.
4: That's right. Thanks.
2: Very good. Peter Anderson's here talking us through the world very bright headlights. He's our regular car expert here from the redline.com.au at 1:22. My name is Dom Knight, and you're on 1233 Newcastle and 702 in Sydney. Now, Peter, we've got someone ringing about a fancy Tesla. Let's see what's going on here. Hi, Robert.
5: G'day. How are you going?
2: What does your car do?
5: Well, so look, I was a ninja with my turning off the high beam. You know, I'd be watching the road, I'd see a bit of light, I'd get it off well before there'd be another car. But I got this Tesla, and I have to tell you, I got it before we realised that the guy in charge of the company was a bit crazy.
2: Oh, right, I've seen those bumper stickers.
3: That's what they all say.
2: Yeah.
5: Okay. But this thing, I'll be driving along, and it will almost via pixel turn lights on and off. So I'll be zooming along, just driving along, and there'll be a car in front of me, and I will have light on the right-hand side of the car, on the left-hand side, but there's nothing going towards the car in front of me. And then when he moves off, it does it again. It's all automatic, and I went, that's nuts. Like, I like it, but I hope it doesn't break on me while I'm driving.
2: Very high-tech. Peter, what are your thoughts on that?
3: That's the Matrix LED stuff I was talking about before. So, Tesla's have it as well. So they're sold by... So Matrix LED is not a technology that's restricted to particular makers. They don't do it themselves. They buy it from what's called a Tier 1 supplier. And Tesla's done the same. And it is super, super clever. It uses cameras and radar and all sorts of things. On Tesla, it's only going to be using cameras and integrates with the safety systems. But it's really, really, really fast and really good. And, if they break, it's about $4,000 a headlight.
2: Oh, wow. Okay.
3: Yeah.
2: Robert, impressive levels of automation in your Tesla. Can it send kind of conspiracy theory tweets automatically as well, like Elon?
5: I'm sure there's a lot of data going off to Elon right now.
2: Yeah, it's true. Be careful what you say about Elon and a Tesla, I always reckon.

0: Thanks, Robert, for that. Fantastic. Oh, Peter Anderson, you know what we've found? We've got someone who's got driveway marker lights. This is a whole thing. Welcome, Tony in Penshurst.
1: G'day, Tom. Yes, they are great. Good for navigation also at night when I like to reverse my car into the garage and I know where the lights are. If you could put a few of them and it'd be like courtesy of a runway.
0: Oh, my goodness, you're really building it up there. Coming in to land on the driveway. Okay. So can you just explain how it's arranged? Like, where are the lights? Are they on the verge? Have you got them inside there? And what colour are they? Is there a pattern?
1: Yeah, well, you can make a pattern, but I just put them on each side. I screw them in, I bolt them in. And so it's basically your driveway. It's a marker to give you orientation when you're reversing in. It's at night.
0: Have you got colours? Have you got green and red for port and starboard or something like that? Or
2: no, I wasn't thought of that.
1: They're a luminescent blue, but some of the other neighbours have green and they have all warm white. They get some different colours.
0: Quite festive, isn't it? All right. And are they motion sensors or are they always on?
1: No, they're solar operated, so you don't spend any money. Basically, you bolt them in and they have a little solar panel on the top and they just power by the sun.
0: Goodness me. Okay. Self-sourcing. Thank you for that, Tony.
1: Thanks, Tom.
0: Peter, this seems to be a whole thing in Penshurst anyway. Everyone's got these lights on their
2: The Shire. It's big in the Shire.
0: Big in the Shire?
2: Very, very big in the Shire. Yep.
0: Yep. Yeah. I mean, someone's going to hook these things into their Christmas lights, then we'll really be off to the races.
2: I actually thought about your port and starboard thing. That would be very helpful. No one else. They're all blue around the Shire.
0: I've got a text here. I've just revealed where I live in Sydney. Someone's just texted in. Can't believe you don't know about driveway lights. They're everywhere in here. He wrote the shoe and then he's corrected himself. Everywhere in the Shire. That's Michael from the Shire. Michael, thank you. No, I don't. I live in a part of Sydney where, well, I live in a building where I don't have my own freestanding house and driveway, unfortunately. But if I'm ever lucky enough to have that, I know exactly what to do, port and starboard all the way through. There you go. Very, very interesting stuff. let's take one more car call here from Nigel in Carlingford. We've got about 3 minutes left with Peter Anderson. Hello, Nigel.
3: G'day, Tom. How you going?
0: What have you got to tell us about headlights?
3: Well, look, I just listened to this. Look, I've had a European car workshop for 25 years, and what I found was all the LEDs are in the day running lights or the indicators or the rear lights. The main headlights are HID or xenon globes.
2: In the older one. Yeah, that's what I've got. Yeah.
3: Super bright, super bright and white and really do hurt your eyes, but they're not LEDs.
0: Okay.
3: So I don't know if it's the Asian cars or the super new cars which are running LEDs, but most cars are HID, high intensity discharge.
0: Yep, the car expert knows what that is. All good.
2: You can't get those anymore on a new car.
0: It's done. It's LEDs all the way, is it? Much less power.
2: Yeah, it's all LED.
3: Well, there you go.
2: That's right.
0: There you go. Thanks, Nigel.
2: LEDs last longer as well. So, yeah, but they do. Technically, yeah. And someone's, don't give off as much heat.
0: Someone's texted, I have a relatively new Skoda with Matrix LEDs for the first few months. I was nervous about the high beam on motorways at night, but it seems the recognition of traffic ahead and oncoming is accurate. The switching is instant and the LEDs are great for my aging eyes, says somebody. So while some of them are mega bright, Peter, it sounds as though you at least are convinced that they're positive, particularly if they're actively managed in that way and they dim.
2: Yeah. Yeah, yeah. There's a lot of like non-matrix ones that just dim the whole thing. And auto headlights are becoming, auto high beams are becoming far more common than they were even 2-3 years ago.
0: Okay. We've got about 1 minute to talk to Kate and Terrigal. Kate, you've got a super bright torch.
4: I do. It's not exactly a military grade one, but the military use extra powerful ones. It's called a tap light. It's just a little one that I've got. And I just carry it, if I'm walking at night or something like that. It's very handy. But it is absolutely dazzling.
0: That'll teach them. If you shine
4: it at somebody, it's nearly blinding.
0: Okay.
4: And for somebody who is irritated by somebody, I just give them carry one. It's always in my bag, always charged
0: up.
4: Right. They just stick it on charge like a phone. And they're brilliant. You can buy them from camping stores and a lot of online sites have them as well. They're a good idea.
0: Thank you, Kate.
4: Okay, Dom.
0: I was just thinking Teslas, the new Model Ys have those fully horizontal strips all the way across. Do they work?
2: Oh, they just...

0: They're running lights.
1: Okay, fair enough. Peter,
0: so the headlights separate.
1: It's been fascinating. Thank you very much for talking us through the wonderful world of incredibly bright headlights.
0: No worries.
1: Peter Anderson there, our motoring guru here on Afternoons from theredline.com.au. I'm going to give you an early heads up. Our friend Gary Kennedy's going to join us very shortly to talk about all things food safety. If you've got a question for him, jump the queue and ring now, 1-300-222-702 or 0467-922-702 is our text line. What fun it's been hanging out with the unashamedly pro-Newcastle Knights first hour of our program as we're welcomed by the rest of New South Wales here on Arvos.
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1: Still here, I'm afraid. Brooke Boney has been unwell this week after doing just Monday, so I'm with you again. Great to be here. I always enjoy doing the afternoon show, but I'm sorry we didn't hear more of Brooke this week. Would have been great. She's very good value indeed. However, much to discuss. Gary Kennedy, our food safety guru, is with us again. And with the weather getting pretty warm, up towards 30 degrees in some parts of the state, but probably even more up north, I'd say. When it's a bit warm, what do? How do we make sure that the dips that we're about to dip things into haven't turned? We'll talk to Gary about that and other things as well in a few moments. And at 2 o'clock, a safe space for nerds. We're declaring a safe space for
3: nerds.
4: What is a nerd?
1: Yeah, that's Revenge of the Nerds. The nerds will get their revenge after 2 o'clock. There'll be a safe space. No judgment. No matter how geeky or weird or obscure. In fact, the more geeky and obscure, the better, frankly, between 2 and 2.30. I'm looking forward to that. I'm going to talk about my nerdy adventures in debating and how I'm still doing some as I get ready to turn 50, which is a little bit embarrassing. We'll talk about that. And then at 2:30, just as we prepare to chill out for a long weekend, the virtues of being lazy. What? It's not just, you know, it's not a sin. Sloth, it's not a deadly sin. It's actually quite a good thing to do. And we've got none other than the president of the Australian Association of Psychologists, Sarah O'Doherty, who's going to talk us through the virtues of idleness. I think that will be a lot of fun in our final half hour, after which I will take a nap. Let's say good afternoon to Adam Storey in the newsroom. Hello, Adam.
5: Hello, Dom. The Israeli Prime Minister Benjamin Netanyahu says authorities are looking into whether Iran had any involvement in the attempted hijacking of a plane as it was travelling between the United Arab Emirates and Israel. A pilot allegedly stabbed his co-pilot before passengers intervened. The Federal Treasurer says Australia's new card surcharge ban will have benefits for both customers and small business. From today, surcharges are no longer allowed for purchases made on most major debit, prepaid and credit cards. Double demerit points will be in place from midnight on Friday until midnight on Monday, with police targeting drink and drug driving, fatigue, speed and mobile phone use. And in an update on some traffic news, the Darling Causeway has reopened in both directions at Mount Victoria, west of Sydney, after a multi-vehicle crashed, closed both lanes earlier today. There'll be more news at 2 o'clock.
1: Thank you very much, Adam. Just checking traffic again in Double Bay, New South Head Road, just past Kia Ora Road. Two-car crash there. Heavy traffic in one of two westbound lanes closed. In Cataract, the M1 Princes Motorway, Mount Ousley, Ousley, I think, Road, just past Picton Road. I should know how to pronounce that, having read that 1,000 times before on the radio. Sorry about that. One of two northbound lanes closed. And in Pymble, Minervale Road near Riddles Lane, a two-car crash there. And moderate traffic southbound. We're checking across the rest of the state, but that's all I've got for you at this point. If there's anything you need to let us know about, 1-300-222-702. Bit of a change of plans, though, here on Afternoons. The person who's texted in asking Gary Kennedy why iceberg lettuce is turning rusty is going to have to wait, because unfortunately we've had a bit of a scheduling change. Gary will now join us after 2 o'clock, which means that right now we're going to do bit of nerdiness. Let's go! All things nerdy. This is a safe space for you.

0: a revenge of the nerds. It's a safe space for the nerds. If you have a nerdy hobby, if you have something that leads people to call you, or perhaps you to call yourself...
1: Nerds! What is a nerd?
0: You don't have to laugh like that. You just have to have a slightly socially awkward hobby. And I'm the first to come out here. I, Dom Knight, did enjoy and frankly still enjoy debating. Yes, I know. Yes, that very lame thing that people do at school. I'm actually doing a debate on the weekend, okay? It's got to be a safe space. I'm going to do a debate for a kind of school reunion on Saturday night on the public holiday. I'm going to a gathering of a whole bunch of different schools, even though I'm nearly 50. In my defence, I'm planning to kind of make fun of the whole thing. That's my agenda. But it's actually just that I love debating. I really enjoyed it. 1300 222 702. What is your nerdy confession? What's the thing that you are into that you think might be a bit nerdy, but that you're proud of, you want to get into? 1300 222 702 or 0467 922 702. And without prompting, I see that afternoon's producer Alistair Bates has just sidled up to the microphone. Hello.
2: Hello, Dom.
0: I just opened the nerd confession booth and you were like, hi.
2: Hey, yeah, I just need to double check a few things to make sure that I just need to, you know, I wasn't sure if I was a nerd. I might need your opinions and the listeners.
0: Sure.
2: Look, does being a former editor of Wikipedia, the Wikipedia for Star Wars, make you a nerd? Would you say yes?
0: Or what about Wikipedia? So it's a specific Wikipedia only for Star Wars. I'm bringing this up
2: as we
0: speak.
2: That's right. Or would making your wife go to the Nintendo Museum in Japan on our honeymoon?
0: On your honeymoon?
2: That's right.
0: Wow.
2: I was like, oh, wow, we might be in Kyoto. We might as well just go to this Nintendo Museum, I hear, has just opened up coincidentally around the time that I booked these flights to Japan.
0: Well, I guess the question is, was she as into it as you?
2: A little, but I don't think she, like, cried at the sight of all the old sketches and consoles and all that stuff. Or what about collecting Simpsons animation cells? Does that make you a huge nerd as well?
0: Collecting Simpsons. Wow, yeah, this is, I think the show's starting to fit here, Al Bates.
2: This is the touch of this is the very tippy-toppy of the iceberg. But I do feel like I am now in a safe space for nerds.
0: Wikipedia. Yeah, we want this to be a welcoming space. No judgment. Everyone, probably almost everyone has some sort of nerdy hobby, or some have many, as you've just proved, Al. 1300 222 702 is the number. I'm just looking at the Wikipedia website. It seems to have turned, is it Star Wars fandom? Oh, yes, it is. There you go. The Star Wars Wiki. Al, which of the pages have you been responsible for editing? What's your best work?
2: So
0: wait for some nerds to call. The nerds don't feel it's a safe space yet.
2: I'm not even sure if my contributions are still there, but there used to be Star Wars, well, after Disney bought Star Wars, a lot of the expanded universe stuff was rendered no longer canon. So, oh my God, I'm just hearing out loud.
0: We've got to go down this rabbit hole.
2: So you
0: volunteered for this.
2: I know. So there was a series about the Viong Zhang, who were an alien species that could not be detected by the Force. I know, that's right. They were in the novels from the 90s to the mid-noughties. I contributed a lot of the stuff to that.
0: Because did that hurt when they got made non-canon?
2: I got way more annoyed than a grown adult should have been. And yeah, and when there are times when they retroactively fit stuff back in where I'm like, this is a victory for us.
0: Okay.
2: The complete losers of the world.
0: Safe space for nerds is open. 1300 222 702 if you want to make your nerdy confession. Card carrying nerd. Do you carry any cards that mark you out as a nerd?
2: I might actually.
0: Just looking at his wallet. This is Alistair Bates, our producer here. You're very welcome to join us. We've got a text here. We're not here to judge. We're here to celebrate. I want to be very clear on this. I'm not going to laugh at you. I might laugh with you, but there's lots of excellent things here. 1300 222 702. Nerds, very welcome. You've brought out a card that has a pixelated version of Mario on it.
2: And my name, it's the pass that they give you at the Nintendo Museum. I also have a whole bunch of train tickets and train passes from trains around.

0: Love.
1: Oh, I love trying
0: once
1: nerds.
0: Once again.
1: What's the name of that English guy who, the YouTuber?
0: He's on Top Gear now, isn't he?
1: He's everywhere.
0: Francis? Is it Francis?
1: Francois Bourgeois, says like Hannah that. In the other room. Yeah, go. That's, he's brilliant.
0: He's fantastic.
1: Big fan of his worth. All right, let's see. Stay with us and you can see if this is a genuine nerdy confession. Kevin in North Strathfield, hello to you.
2: Hi, Dom. How are you?
1: I'm so well. This is a safe space for nerds. We're here to celebrate a nerdiness in all of its forms. And congratulations to Al Bates, who's just outed himself as, I think, four or five different separate kinds of nerd in one. Kevin, what can you bring? What would you like to share in this safe space for geekery of all kinds?
2: Oh, I'm loud and I'm proud. I don't need a safe space, but thank you for the opportunity and the platform. I'm a professional dungeon master.
1: Oh, brilliant. Wow. Brilliant.
2: I play Dungeons & Dragons for money, and I get people to use maths and friendship and their imagination to basically have a fun group hallucination for 3 to 4 hours.
1: Brilliant. Look, in my school, I never really got into it, but there were some people who played Dungeons & Dragons every lunchtime, and some people saw nerds, some people saw hobbyists with a passion that got them chatting and having fun. But you went, this is a career, this is a potential business and a livelihood, Kevin.
2: It is. I do it about 3 times a week.
1: Oh, wow.
2: And I have a normal boring job, but that helps me do Dungeons & Dragons, and it also helps pay for all the Dungeons & Dragons stuff that I collect and I use in my games.
1: So, yeah. Let me just see if I can read the tea leaves on this one, Kevin. Let me know what you think, Al. If you're earning money from Dungeons & Dragons in part of your life, but you're then buying stuff from Dungeons & Dragons in another part of your life, is not that stuff therefore tax deductible?
0: Oh,
2: I believe that is very, very correct.
1: This is not tax advice. This is just a hypothetical.
2: I didn't ring for tax advice.
1: Of course.
2: I told you that I'm a giant nerd.
1: Kevin, tell me, what is the nerdiest D&D item that you own?
2: I have still in the box, unopened, a crossbow that I got given from the Dungeons & Dragons movie. An actual plastic crossbow that shoots things. I've got that. But I also have probably over 2,500 miniatures.
1: Those goodness.
2: Like 3 centimetre tall and above miniatures. It's like, basically, I have the boys' version of dollhouses.
1: I mean, not just one, though. You have an army.
0: At least 2,000 of them.
2: Oh, yeah, I have beyond 2,000. They're all different. They range from skeletons and goblins to orcs all the way to dragons and giant spiders and werewolves. You name it, I've probably got one.
1: Okay, but I'm hearing a museum at some point. You need a space of your own. You need a lair.
2: I've kind of overtaken my entire dining room with all of my stuff. So that's the closest I have to a lair. But when I eventually can afford a house, there's going to be a very much the Dungeons & Dragons space.
1: In this economy? Actually. Fantastic, Kevin. That's brilliant. Well done. Well played, you.
0: Sorry, Kevin, just on the crossbow, which Dungeons & Dragons movie was it from? Was it from the Jeremy Irons one or the more recent one with Hugh Grant and Chris Pine?
2: It came from the new version because that was what somebody at my other work thought that I would really, really like.
0: It's the better movie, so you got a greater crossbow. That's fantastic.
1: Both of them. Al, I thought you might be useful for this one. Brilliant. Thank you very much, Kevin. Love it.
2: Awesome. And if you ever want to come and play, I don't know whether we're allowed to do plugs or whatever, so I'll just preface that first. Dom, you're more than welcome to come and play. I'll run a game for you. I have no problems with that at all.
1: Very kind of you to open your dungeon to me and to others. I'll take that in a spirit of mutual questing. Thank you, Kevin.
2: Excellent. Thanks, Dom.
1: Brilliant. It's 17 minutes to 2. The Safe Space for Nerds is open, and just as we opened the Safe Space, Al Bates, my producer, volunteered his tribute for this one and came sauntering into the studio to get the ball rolling. Now, we need to be really clear that there's as many forms of nerdery. It doesn't need to be Dungeons & Dragons. It might be chess. It might be cooking. It might be reading. It might be knitting. I think crocheting is a rabbit hole through which many people have gone a very long way, Al.
0: Absolutely. Or crafting. What are the other beautiful nerdy things that are out there?
1: I mean, almost anything can be nerdy if you take it far enough. Bruce in Toongabby, welcome.
3: Good afternoon, guys.
1: What

0: that designed brake lining materials and thought asbestos was wonderful. I build plastic model kits.
1: Excellent.
2: Oh, that's awesome.
0: I did it as a kid and I got back into it probably in my 40s. Yeah, I just dabbled my toe in the water and now I've got a shed full of unopened boxes and I've got three kits on the go at the moment. In fact, I'm fidgeting with a hobby knife as we speak, so if I make a sudden loud noise.
1: What are the ones you've built already? What are the jewels of your collection?
0: A 1/12 scale 1967 Chevrolet Corvette.
2: Cool.
1: That is cool.
0: Some military stuff, and I'll say that I'm not a fan of fighting and shooting at people, but I think the machinery is really interesting. Lots and lots and lots of very badly built and painted, you know, that sort of thing. You finish it and you go, oh, that's not right, that's not right. Racing cars and road cars and rally cars. But at the moment I'm doing two tanks and a car, doing a model of possibly the worst mass-produced car ever made, which was the Trabant.
1: Oh, the Trabant's famous. Yeah, there you go. That's from Eastern Europe, right?
0: Yeah, East Germany. So it's actually going to be together better than I suspect the real one did.
1: Built with a degree of skill. Well done.
0: It probably has some level of structural integrity.
1: Okay.
0: Because the bodies were made from a mix of plastic and cardboard and resin and cotton and, yeah.
1: Once upon a time filming The Chaser back in the day, we had this idea when John Howard had been around for a while and it looked like he was going to lose to Kevin Rudd. We had this sketch where actually Craig turned up near Kirribilli House on his morning walk, as we often did back then, and we had a DeLorean. We found a guy who actually had a DeLorean in Sydney.
0: There's a few here, yeah.
1: Craig jumped out dressed as the Doc going, you know, Prime Minister, get in the time machine. You've got to go back to the future and retire. And, I mean, it was enormously fun for all kinds of reasons. It was quite prescient, actually. But also,
0: I can't
1: just
0: imagine John Howard responding very positively.
1: He did what he always did, which is to go,
2: smile and kept on walking.
1: He played us absolutely brilliantly. Yeah. Every single time, it was a masterclass in how to deal with annoying comedians. But the guy who brought in the DeLorean was an amazing guy. I thought he was fantastic. And the DeLorean was so beautiful.
2: It's one of the coolest cars in the world.
1: Mm. I kind of
0: again a pretty bad car though.
2: Yes, famously.
1: Yeah. I didn't understand that. That was one of the jokes in the movie. Was that the DeLorean was a terrible car.
2: It was very, very heavy, and it couldn't. Yeah. I think the whole point
0: couldn't do 88 miles.
2: That's
0: an hour.
2: Right. That was the whole joke.
1: Really? That's very funny.
0: Yeah, had this anemic little Renault/Volvo V6 in them.
1: Made of aluminium, right?
0: No, stainless steel.
1: Of course, aluminium would crumple, wouldn't it? Yeah, stainless steel.
0: Aluminium's a great material for making cars.
1: I'll defer to you.
0: The other thing I do is I use and collect and use old film cameras.
2: That's cool as well.
1: That's very good.
0: Yeah.
1: So have you made a film where you've used the miniatures as kind of like?
0: Steel cameras.
1: Okay, yeah.
0: Yeah. So what I've been doing the last couple of years is going to historic car race meetings because I do work as a semi-professional photographer at them, and I've been taking old cameras and partially doing the photography work on film, on black and white film.
1: Nice.
2: What's the oldest camera you've got?
0: Oh, look, I've got a couple of really old Kodak brownies that probably date from the 1920s.
1: Oh, wow.
0: It's a 100-year-old camera.
1: Box brownie.
0: Yeah. Actually quite common. They're there you go. Everywhere. Yeah. Every family had one, I think. And used them once and went, oh, that's awful. And I recently acquired a Graflex Speed Graphic, which was a professional press camera.
1: I've heard of those. Yeah,
0: yeah. Yeah. So the ones where you're looking at an old film noir movie and all the photographers are wearing their fedoras and shouting out, hold up the gun again, Chief. That's the camera they'd have used. They're also used a lot during the Second World War by the military photographers.
1: Bruce, you're a fount of information. I very much enjoy particularly the way that Al Bates, my producer, seems to know an awful lot about each of the things that have come up during the conversation. Al, you're a perfect sidekick for this one. I love it. Dom Knight here on Afternoons. Thank you, Bruce, for that.
0: Thanks for your time.
1: Safe Space for Nerds is the source here. We'll have Gary Kennedy with us after 2 o'clock talking about food safety. 1-300-222-702. Great text in from someone who says, Dom, All these obsessions are only nerdy things from other jealous eyes. They are legitimate creative tasks. Now, I think that's a good point.
2: I agree. I would say.

0: Editing Wikipedia is a legitimate creative task. Look,
1: someone's got to chart what happens, you know.
0: About Chewbacca's children, Lumpy, and I think Itchy was his other son.
1: Now, that actually gets into one of my areas of nerdiness, which is terrible pop culture.
0: Yeah.
1: So okay. I know that comes from the Star Wars Christmas special.
0: That's right, yeah, with Jefferson Airplane, and I think Paul Lynde even has a musical number in it from memory.
1: Actually, during many past Christmases, when I've been hosting Christmas Drive, I've played songs from the Star Wars holiday.
0: The Life
1: Special,
0: Day, I think
1: the
0: it's
1: Life
0: called.
1: Day. Yeah, yeah, yeah. And the Miko, the album. What do you get a Wookiee for Christmas when he already has a comb?
0: That's right.
1: It's a good question. Eric in Sylvania is up next. Eric, hello. Have we got you, Eric?
2: Yeah, you got me.
1: Wow, fantastic. This is a safe space for nerds at 10 to 2. Please ring 1-300-222-702 and talk about your area of expertise that some may view as nerdy, but we view as wonderful in this safe umbrella for all pursuits. Eric, what have you got for us?
2: So I'm quite a massive anime fan, and I have quite an extensive figurine collection, but more specifically from characters from the Dragon Ball Z series.
0: Oh, okay. Fantastic. Who's your favorite character from Dragon Ball Z, Eric?
2: For me, I think it has to be Piccolo. Yep. Primarily because I think as I'm growing older, my personality and the way he more or less acts in the show is very much akin to myself.
1: I wish you could see Al Bates' face because he just clearly went, oh, that's a great choice. Yeah. Piccolo, I endorse that. It was kind of like a sommelier where you order a good bottle of wine and go, oh, well chosen Beaujolais.
0: That's right. Piccolo's a tough cookie with a heart of gold. So do you kind of see yourself as a bit of a tough cookie with a heart of gold?
2: Yeah, absolutely. I definitely do present a bit of a tougher exterior, but I think deep down I am a bit of a softie as well. Mm. So I do relate heavily to that.
0: Are you training your own young person to fight off an alien invasion?
2: I wish I did. I do have my nephew. He's about 4 years old, so he's a bit young.
0: Okay. He was around that age.
1: Getting very specific.
2: Gohan's quite young. I think Goten was like 7 years old when he went Super Saiyan for the first time. So.
1: There you go. Getting very jargony. Okay. This reminds me, though, one of my favourite things I ever did back on the evening show was we did it a few times, actually. We had a quiz that was so incredibly nerdy that I had to ask. It was just about Doctor Who.
0: Oh, wow.
1: And I found all the questions on the Doctor Who kind of Wikipedia. And we got Andrew Hansen from The Chaser to come in and play members of the audience. And it was a genuine tussle. And no normal human would have known even what they were talking about. But it is fun to go a long way down a rabbit hole. I think any rabbit hole is interesting. That's my approach. What do you love about Dragon Ball Z, Eric?
2: I think, I am obviously a big fan of fighting animes, but I think it presents a lot of themes and a lot of really, relatable moments that go just beyond it being about these excessively, universe-level strong characters that just, fight all the time. There is a bit of a deeper meaning to it. And I think the original Dragon Ball Z, animation style, the way it was drawn is really, really beautiful and something I really admire.
1: One of the most ABC texts ever has just landed in our inbox. Al, as a producer here, can you guess what it says? The most common ABC text subject.
0: Is it complimentary?
1: It says that it should be, we're in Australia, so it should be Dragon Ball Z.
0: Oh, yes, fair enough. I think actually a style guide got released last week reminding employees that we need to be saying Zed.
1: There you go. Eric, very, very good stuff. Love that. Thank you very much.
2: No problem. I appreciate it.
1: There you go. Now, I think anything can be a subject of this. And there's another confession that I have, Al Bates, now that we think of this. Jeff in Sutherland's texted in, I'm always amazed how far nerds travel for their passions. I have friends that think they travel a lot, but trained nerds travel everywhere and go to great lengths to ride a train.
0: Absolutely.
1: And when I was a kid, we lived in London for a few years and I got completely obsessed with the London Underground, dragged my parents to the London Transport Museum multiple times and made it my mission to go to every single London Underground station.
0: Oh, wow.
1: And let's just say many of them did not repay the visit. So it's basically, here's a sign that's slightly different from the last sign. Yeah, I can see that now, Al, as a grown-up. But back then, it seemed very important.
0: What was your favourite station, do you remember?
1: Oh, King's Cross St Pancras. What are you talking about? It had the most intersections.
0: It's probably a pretty, that makes sense.
1: which is why I always enjoy talking to Sharath Mahendran, by the way, who's, I think, working with the ABC Creator Program now. The guy who does the Sydney Transport YouTube, and I think he's been

0: about every station on the Sydney network as well. Text in here, 1300 222 702. If there's any more nerds who want to enjoy the safe space for nerds, we can keep going. But look, I'm just wondering, do you find you get out of things, Al? Like, you were clearly very into Star Wars with the Wikipedia, but have you moved on from that now? There's only so much time in the day.
1: I like to think that I don't care about Star Wars anymore, and then I'll go see a new Star Wars at midnight when it comes out.
0: Or
1: I still watch like everything and I hate myself for it.
0: Did they kind of lose you a bit along the way? Because that's a very common experience.
1: No, they didn't lose. They lost me, but I never actually left. You know, it's kind of like a... maybe an unhappy marriage. Aww. Where you're just sitting there like ignoring it, but you know they're in the room.
0: Be better, Star Wars.
1: I will. It really should.
0: Okay.
1: But no, so, I still love it. In fact, I bought you know the director Werner Herzog? He was in a Star Wars, and I within the last fortnight, I bought a Werner Herzog Star Wars action figure.
0: He was in The Mandalorian,
1: that's right.
0: He?
1: I saw Early it, on. And I was just like, I just need to have this action figure in my collection. I'm 35 years old. I should not be buying dollies.
0: There's a Werner Herzog action figure?
1: Yeah.
0: That's like this. We would have done that as a comedy sketch.
1: Oh, Jason, right? Yeah, exactly.
0: Yeah, the existence. All right, let's have a quick chat to Andrew in Glebe to round things out. Hello, Andrew.
2: That was quick. I'm really into bubblegum music, and I have all the albums and singles.
0: What's bubblegum music? Who are some of the artists?
2: Oh, 1910 Fruit Gum Company, David Cassidy.
0: Wow, literally relating to bubblegum.
2: I don't know, that's just what they called it because it wasn't sort of Hendrix or anything.
0: Oh, I see. So bubblegum pop, yeah, okay.
1: Are we talking like music from the Brill Building, like that kind of...
0: Be My Baby? Building?
1: The Brill Building?
2: No, I don't think so. This is all sort of 60s stuff. You know, Ohio Express is my favourite band.
1: Oh, with Yummy Yummy Yummy?
2: Yeah. I've been with the garage version.
0: Oh, wow. How many records have you got?
2: Hundreds and hundreds of toy cars that I've been collecting since I was a kid. And finally, when I was living on my own, I got what I really wanted, a Scale Electric set.
0: Oh, now we're talking.
2: When I was back in the day at your school, Dom, I had the best set. And what else have I got? I don't know.
0: I did go to a nerdy school.
1: Jeff, do you think bubblegum pop got a bit of a bad rap from the music snobs at the time?
2: Well, it did, but the coolest person I know is a member of the Celibate Rifles, and he and I just get off on it.
0: That's pretty cool. All right, Andrew, I think we're going to need to have a little bit of bubblegum music. Let's stay with us. I'll play a bit of Yummy Yummy Yummy by the Ohio Express.
2: You got it down at Lulu's?
0: I've got Yummy Yummy Yummy. Can we go with that? Is that all right?
2: Yeah, that's one of my favourites, but down at Lulu's, the best one ever.
0: All right, we'll see what this sounds like, just to give us some context. We'll come back to you, Andrew.

0: Okay, I think we get the feel. Andrew and Glebe. So, I mean, vinyl's become very popular and cool. There are all these listening bars now.
1: Yeah, well, it's hard to sell. I can tell you I've been trying to sell 10,000 vinyl now for 3 years. And everyone goes, wow, cool. But no one wants to buy it, even though I'm much cheaper than the shop, so I don't know.
0: Oh, dear.
1: Fun things. I collect everything in sight. And luckily I've got a big house and people walk in and say, ooh, a bit like the Addams Family, but I like it and I'm happy and I don't have anybody to say. I'm living by myself these days, so it's great. So if they don't like it. But what's been really difficult, since I got my Scale Extric set, all my friends who've come over to race me have all beaten me. I can't believe it. I'm so bad at it, but I love it anyway.
0: You know what the solution to that is, Andrew?
1: What?
0: You need to make it bigger.
1: Well,
0: you might need to get the house next door.
1: I thought I could cheat by having a slower car. That's what my brother did to me.
0: He
1: also went to your school and he used to beat me, and I finally figured out by the time I was about 13 that his car was actually faster than mine.
0: Oh, Andrew, it's clearly a source of great pain. The news waits for nobody, not even a Scalectrics race, which I would have got you to do live on the air, Andrew. Thanks all the same. Cheers. And look, Al Bates, thank you for sharing so much of yourself. I learned a lot about you during this segment.
2: Likewise.
0: After the news, Gary Kerr.

0: And he joins us to tell us about lettuce getting rust and other bizarre food safety issues and the virtues of idleness and laziness as we spend the next hour together. It's 2 o'clock here on Afternoons. Time for the latest ABC News.
1: Story with ABC News. The Israeli Prime Minister Benjamin Netanyahu says it's too early to say who was behind the attempted hijacking of a plane travelling from Dubai to Tel Aviv. Ali Crew has more.
2: The Fly Dubai flight was around 2.5 hours into its journey when one of the pilots allegedly stabbed the co-pilot. The injured pilot was able to release the door to the cockpit, enabling passengers to subdue the attacker before two other pilots on board took control and landed the plane in Saudi Arabia. Responding to Fox News about whether there was any indication of Iranian involvement, Benjamin Netanyahu said the attacking pilot is being investigated in Saudi Arabia.
3: We'll be following and possibly also participating in this investigation, so we'll find out.
2: The injured pilot, Smit Maksha, is being hailed as a hero. He's been taken to hospital and is reported to be in a stable condition.
1: Master Builders Australia says the outlook for housing builds is worsening and has warned the industry is a long way off meeting the national housing target. Under the Housing Accord, the Commonwealth and the states committed to building 1 million new homes by mid-2029. However, the peak body for the construction sector predicts Australia will fall short of the target by 262,000 homes. Master Builders CEO Danita Wan says the changes to property tax breaks in this year's budget are a key factor.
4: We now have a set of numbers that are of the federal government's own making. And yes, interest rates are having an impact. And yes, the Middle East is having an impact. But by and large, the significant decline in the property market has occurred as a consequence of the federal budget decision.
1: A housemate of Sydney man Jessie Baird has told a murder trial that she believed Mr. Baird and former police officer Beaulamar Condon were no longer a couple following an argument. Ethan Ricks reports.
5: Former police officer Beaulamar Condon is accused of shooting Jessie Baird and his partner Luke Davies with his service pistol inside a Paddington home in Sydney in 2024. Mr. Baird's housemate told the trial she met Mr. Lamar Condon when he was seeing Mr. Baird in 2023. She said Mr. Lamar Condon bragged to her about buying Mr. Baird accommodation in Bali as a surprise. The woman said when she later asked Mr. Baird if they were a couple again, he said no, they were just friends. She said the pair had previously had an argument when Mr. Baird woke up to find Mr. Lamar Condon going through his phone. The 31-year-old has pleaded not guilty to 2 counts of murder.
1: The Regional Transport Minister, Jenny Acheson, says ongoing dangerous and antisocial behaviour is behind the decision to suspend the state's K-Set trains. The stainless steel K-Sets have served Sydney's rail network for more than 40 years and were set to be officially retired. But a series of train surfing, staff harassment and vandalism incidents over the past 3 days have forced them to be suspended early pending a review. Ms. Acheson says it's disappointing for fans of the K-Sets.
6: People are getting down the back of the trains and doing antisocial behaviour, dangerous behaviour. That's putting the lives of those passengers at risk. We've had 6 security officers on those trains as well as police helping, and just people are willfully being stupid and also extremely dangerous. They just need to stop.
1: New South Wales police are warning of the dangers of inattention and distraction ahead of the October long weekend. A double demerit point period will be in place from midnight on Friday until midnight Monday, with police targeting drink and drug driving, fatigue, speed and mobile phone use. The long weekend comes in the middle of the school holidays and coincides with the NRL Grand Final. Chief Inspector Tom Barnes from the Highway and Traffic Command says it's a reminder for motorists to avoid distractions.
7: It takes a second of indecision or inattention to cause a life long, permanent outcome that spreads through generations and across families, friendship groups and communities.
1: A new report shows that Swiss glaciers are shrinking rapidly after suffering one of their worst years of ice loss during a record-breaking European heatwave. A team of experts found that Switzerland's glaciers lost more than 5% of their ice this year. Over the past 5 years, they've shed almost 20% of their ice, causing concern about the long-term survival of Europe's ice fields. Glaciologist Matthias Huss says it's a worrying situation.
8: We've had continuous heat waves, basically between late May and end of September. No interruption. And this has just led to big quantities of melt. But in addition, we also had a very dry winter with little snow. So the protection of the glaciers was limited.
1: And artificial intelligence agents have reportedly tried to hack a Canadian government website. The Washington Post says the rogue AI agents attempted to access Library and Archives Canada, the equivalent of Australia's National Archives. The weather for this afternoon, isolated to scattered showers and the chance of thunderstorms in the far south and extending to the rest of the southern region and far west throughout the day. Mostly sunny in Sydney, partly cloudy tomorrow with a high chance of showers in the afternoon and a top of 26. 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
0: A very good afternoon to you, Dom, here. In lieu of Brooke Boney, who unfortunately took ill a day into her week, filling in here on 702 ABC Sydney, Emma Crowe is going to be in the chair tomorrow for Afternoons, and I'll be doing Saturday Breakfast in Sydney on Saturday morning between 6 and 10. So, yes, I shall be in my normal haunt on the weekend, bright and early. But in my remaining hour with you, what's to talk about? Gary Kennedy's going to join us very shortly. Food safety questions that you may have. 1-300-222-702. 1-300-222-702. And the questions are already flooding in, as they do whenever Gary joins us. At 2:30, there you go, if you've ever felt both lazy and guilty, which is both feelings that I've had simultaneously. Someone's just holding up a phone with a picture of me on it from the ABC Listen app through the window of Parramatta Square. So they'll hear me in about 10 seconds. G'day to the people who've just waved through the glass here in Parramatta Square. We broadcast in public now. You can come and say g'day through the glass and I'll say hello back and you'll hear me on slight delay on your phone. Oh, I think the penny just dropped. There you go. Brilliant. So anyway, I was saying at 2:30, we're going to talk about the joys of idleness, of being lazy. Apparently, it is very good for you to take it easy. I like that. We'll talk to Sarah O'Doherty, who's the president of the Australian Association of Psychologists. So not only does a psychologist say it's okay to be idle and lazy sometimes, but a president of the Association of Psychologists says it, which is more than good enough for me.
9: This is Afternoons with Dom Knight on 702 ABC Sydney and across ABC New South Wales.
0: It's always a pleasure to talk to Gary Kennedy of Correct Food Systems. Gary, hello.
10: Hey, Dom.
0: It's been a while.
10: It has been a while.
0: It's very nice to have you. We once did an hour-long version of the segment on nightlife and we still didn't get through all the questions. I'm beginning to think that you will never get to the bottom of every single listener's questions in the whole of time, Gary. That's a wonderful public service.
10: I've been doing this segment for over a decade now.
0: Yep.
10: And there's always new questions.
0: I actually imagine it's made a dent in food safety overall. I think a lot of us are... I've learned a lot over the years from you, so thank you for being with us once again. Let's go straight to Chrissy in Winoona, though. Hello, Chrissy.
11: Hello, how are you?
0: What's your question for Gary Kennedy?
11: Oh, I keep buying the lettuce from Woolworths, I must say. I believe it's through all the stores, and it's rusty. It goes rusty down where it's been cut off. And I peel it off or I cut it off, and, of course, it comes back. Why?
0: When you say rusty, what exactly does it look like? Is it orange?
11: It looks like rust on the lettuce leaf.
10: Yeah, sometimes it goes pink.
11: Well, it looks rusty to me. But, I mean, I had to peel back at least 6 big lettuce leaves because I don't want it. It's very unattractive. And it's such a waste. I just wondered what's happening.
10: Well, the first thing is it is safe to eat. It's the same reaction you get as when you cut an apple and an apple goes brown. There are chemicals in most plants called polyphenols, and they're chemicals that are antimicrobial. And what's happening on the cut end is the plant has realised it's exposed to dangerous bacteria that could rot it. So it produces a chemical, and that chemical reacts with oxygen and goes brown. So what you're seeing is a chemical, a polyphenol, that's being produced by the plant as a way of protecting itself now that it's damaged. So if you had a lettuce growing in the ground and you sort of damage one of the lettuce leaves while it's still in the ground, it would start going brown around that cut, in much the same way an apple will go brown if you, you know, poke a hole in an apple.
11: Well, Gary, I'm 80 and now, and I've never seen this until this last 12 months.
10: Oh, well, see, one of the hassles is the lettuce you're getting was probably cut and chopped up or picked somewhere in rural Queensland and come all the way to New South Wales. So it's not picked yesterday. So you're already seeing an older version. And on the way, if it bounced against the box or something like that and got slight damage, so produce tends to be a bit older it was than when you and I were kids.
0: Oh.
11: Oh.
0: Yeah.
11: All right. Well, thank you. That explains it.
0: I was thinking it'd be moving in the opposite direction, Gary, but no.
10: Most of our a lot of lettuce is grown in the Gatton region around Ipswich, Toowoomba in Queensland. A lot of the lettuce for, especially in Sydney, comes from that part of Queensland.
0: Thank you very much for that. And thanks, Chrissy.
11: And thank you. Bye.
0: Okay. So 1300 222 702. Or text 0467 922 702 at 2:10 on 702 ABC Sydney and across New South Wales on ABC Radio. Dom Knight with Gary Kennedy talking about food safety. So, I mean, forgive my ignorance, Gary, but I know that when iceberg lettuce is, or something like that, is a bit long in the tooth, it goes a bit brown.
10: Same thing.
0: It's the same thing?
10: It's the same thing.
0: Okay, all right. Fair enough. Well, good to know that you can still eat that, though.
10: Oh, yeah, it's safe to eat. It'll have a slightly different taste, but it's not going to kill you.
0: Well, how do you know when lettuce is at a point where you shouldn't eat it?
10: When it basically goes slimy and rotten.
0: Okay, that'll do it. Slimy and rotten.
10: Yeah, which is usually a bacterial rot, which is what that brown colour's trying to protect itself. So there are certain plants. The same bug that causes lettuce to turn to liquid in your vegetable crisper is usually the same bug that in a vase of flowers will turn the stems brown.
0: Okay, if you've got a question for Gary, 1300 222 702. If you ring, you'll go straight to the head of the queue, by the way. That's how we do it. But texts I'll read out as well. In Greystanes, the M4 motorway approaching Beresford Road overpass there, a multi-vehicle crash. Unfortunately, heavy traffic in one of three westbound lanes closed. That's the M4 at Greystanes approaching the Beresford Road overpass. That's the major problem on the traffic screen at the moment. So, Gary, Rhonda from Woolaware wants to know, descaling on salmon fillets with the skin on, is that not necessary? Rhonda says, we've always cooked with skin on and not descaled. Is that the correct approach?
10: You're partly talking a culinary thing rather than a food safety thing. You can eat fish scales, but they're not pleasant and your body doesn't digest them very well.
0: Right.
10: Fish scales aren't going to kill you, if that makes sense.
0: That's good.
10: But fish scales are, it's the equivalent of hair in a human or a cow, if that makes sense, on a scale.
0: Is it keratin?
10: Yeah, and we don't really have the enzymes that break them down, which is why we take the scales away from fish normally. But if you accidentally eat a few fish scales, it's not going to kill you.
0: Okay. But I suppose I'm not sure whether Rhonda's eating the scales and the skin or taking them off afterwards in one piece. 1300 222 702. Here's a curious one from Heather. Heather's concerned because Heather's had oyster sauce. I had some oyster sauce yesterday in my Chinese-style omelette, best before July 2025. Had it anyway, and Heather says, well, look, oysters have a terrible reputation when they've gone off. Am I going to die from year-old oyster sauce?
10: No. I'll put an asterisk on that.
0: Okay.
10: You need to look at the bottle because the bottle may say refrigerate after opening. But if the manufacturer's put best before on it, that implies it's a food quality issue and you can eat it after the date.
0: Mm.
10: Because if it was a food safety issue, they would put use by on there. Now, the asterisk I put on that is sometimes manufacturers will put best before but use within 4 days of opening.
0: Yes.
10: And what they're saying there is it'll last inside the bottle for, best before means it could last for decades. So it could last in there for years. But when you open it, you expose it to oxygen and to bugs in the atmosphere, and then a shorter shelf life starts.
0: Yep.
10: But if you ate, if the person, can I be honest, if that person survived to send in the text message, they're going to survive.
0: You've already been through the difficult time.
10: You've already been through the difficult part, because the sort of bugs that would cause that, if it did cause, work within hours.
0: I mean, to be really clear, Heather, if you're feeling absolutely terrible and you're wondering whether to call an ambulance and you call Gary, I think do the ambulance. But
10: correct.
0: No, it's good
10: if,
0: to
10: if,
0: know.
10: If you've managed to call Gary, you're safe. You're
0: probably all right. Yeah, good stuff. Which reminds me, actually, Gary, the great pasta sauce question, because we buy pasta sauce and my kids go through it pretty quickly, but not quickly enough. So with the jars, they'll often say, you know, with a quite a long use by, best before date, and I understand the difference because you've explained that for us many times very helpfully, but it'll say, you know, use within 5 days, but often you'll open it you know, a week or two later. It'll smell fine. Is it fine to eat? Is that a good enough test of things like pasta sauce, or should you follow the instructions to the letter if they say use within 5 days?
10: My colleagues would say use it to the letter within 5 days. But the reality is, particularly pasta sauce, it's got tomatoes in it.
0: It does.
10: And tomatoes are really quite acidic. And so pasta sauce can normally go a bit before, a bit past those days. The first thing that'll actually grow in pasta sauce is actually mold.
0: Right.
10: Because it's so acidic. So it'll eat, first thing that's likely to happen will be it'll actually ferment, which is yeast starting to grow in it.
0: And then you'll smell mold, it, will you?
10: Yeah. And then mold will start growing on it. And if it goes moldy, definitely do not eat it.
0: Yep.
10: But the sort of bugs we normally talk about on this segment, the famous ones like Salmonella, they ain't going to grow in pasta sauce because it's a... The tomato-based sauces are naturally acidic enough, and the white sauces that you find in jars, you know, like the Alfredos and the Carbonaras, they've normally got some sort of preservative in them to make them last a long time on the shelf as well.
0: I see. Okay. Food safety with Gary Kennedy, one of the great traditions of the afternoon show. 16 minutes past 2 is the time. Katie in Edgecliffe, good afternoon to you.
12: Good afternoon, Dom and Gary. Nice to speak with you.
0: What can we do for you?
12: Well, there's on Facebook and Instagram and those places, there's often advertisements for Fridge Mates, inverted commas, and I think they do something about the ethanol that's released from fruit and vegetables. My question is, do they work? Are they worth the $80-odd dollar investment to help your crisp life?
0: Fridge Mates.
10: Yeah, it's not ethanol, it's ethylene. And ethylene is a gas produced by plants, particularly fruits, so that they ripen. And we've said in this program a few times, you want to get your avocado or banana ripening more quickly, put it in a plastic bag with a pear or an apple, because they produce a lot of ethylene gas. So I'm not, don't know this product, but I'm guessing it's some sort of what they call in the food industry an ethylene scrubber, which means it absorbs ethylene, a bit like activated carbon absorbs smells as well. In fact, I wouldn't be very, I'd be quite, I'm not shocked if that Fridge Mate was actually the same thing that's in odour eaters, if that makes sense.
0: Oh, in the shoes.
10: Yeah, which is activated carbon is in odour eaters. I wouldn't be surprised if it's the same thing in that product. But is it worth $80? You know, you could keep your oranges and I'd say apples and pears in a plastic bag and the ethylene won't go through the rest of your fridge. Or reverse, you could keep your other product that you don't want to ripen quickly in a plastic bag and it won't be affected by ethylene either.
0: Can you put the odor eaters that to get rid of the shoe smells in your fridge, Gary?
10: Maybe not. Well, look, from what I know of odour eaters, they're basically, I mean, they contact your feet. They are human contact, if that makes sense. I wouldn't say eat an odour eater, but they've got activated carbon in it. Activated carbon for old people is the sort of thing that used to be in the filters that sucked out smoke in aircraft and nightclubs. And, yeah, they're also in... I'll have to say some brand names here so people know. So the Brita water filter, Has activated carbon in it to take out chlorine, as do other brands. And the Dyson vacuum cleaner also has activated carbon in it. So when you suck up the dirt, it also gets rid of the kitchen smells.
0: Yeah, no, it's not a problem to mention brands in food safety issues unless you own the company, Gary. So, yeah.
10: No, I've got no shares in Dyson.
0: No shares in Big Vacuum. Good to know. No. Thank you for that, Katie.
12: Thank you.
0: 1300 222 702. Gary Kennedy talking. Food safety. A question from the text line, which is a fascinating one. I do enjoy these ones. Kim says, my kids found some whole cloves in our pantry that were best before 1994, 2 hours shame in brackets. Would they have been okay to use? Which suggests, I think, Gary, that Kim's tossed them anyway. But hypothetically speaking, would they have been all right?
10: Yep, they'd be fine. They probably wouldn't have the same cloveness.
0: Right.
10: Because the thing that makes clove clove is oil of cloves. And it does disappear after a while, so you lose the potency. But no, it's basically a piece of dried plant. Nothing, it'll live for decades.
0: I was just thinking about this because I was listening to a history podcast where they were talking about shipping cloves across the world in the Middle Ages and how valuable they were, and thinking how long do these things last? Apparently a long time.
10: Yeah, look, saffron is, the most expensive spice, and it's more expensive per kilogram than gold is.
0: There you go. Very good. Arthur in King's Cross, good afternoon.
13: Glorious greetings, salubrious salutations, Dom and Gary.
0: Thank you. What a nice introduction. What can we do for you?
13: I'd like to know about Frankfurt's and Cabanossi and the encasing and the skin, why it's pink, and sausages and spigots and chipolatas are fawn and beige encasing.
0: What a great question. All right.
10: All right. There are a couple of possible reasons for that. One of them is the skin is actually dyed pink to begin with because people expect some of those products to be pink. Mm. So it's a cosmetic reason. The other one is that the filling is pink inside, like bacon and ham are also pink. And it could be that the nitrates, which cause the pink reaction, some of that is seeping into the skin and dyeing the skin the pink colour that's actually in the meat inside. Both of those could work.
0: Are any of them a concern, particularly if it's seeping through or something?
10: No, they're all food grade. We should say that there are legal limits on nitrates, and the World Health Organization has told people to limit the amount of those pink-coloured small goods because they have been linked in high amounts to certain forms of cancer.
0: Okay. Arthur, thank you.
13: Yes, it's a pigment of our fascination.
0: All right. Very well played. Now, Gary, I'll take one more question. I did want to ask you about dips as well because we're heading into hot weather. We've got Fazenay here on the line. Hello.
14: Hi. Hi, Gary. Hi, Dom.
0: What's your question for Gary?
14: Oh, my question is, how long can I leave cooked rice outside before putting it in the fridge? Leaving it out to cool before putting it in the
0: cooked
14: fridge.
0: Cooked rice.
10: Okay.
14: Yes.
10: Okay, so the way for cooked rice, in fact, for any cooked product, so this works for casserole, any of those type of wet dishes, what you need to do, I would recommend that you let it sit out for 20 minutes or half an hour. And if it's in a pot, give it a stir. What you want is when you put it in the fridge that it's still not steaming, because if you put it in the fridge straight away, all you're going to do is put all that heat straight into your fridge and it's going to warm up the whole fridge and everything in it. So what you do is you let it sit out for about 20 minutes to half an hour until the temperature starts dropping and then you put it in the fridge. But I'd also recommend that when you put it in the fridge, it's no thicker than about 1 inch or 2.5 centimetres because it needs to cool down fairly quickly. There is a bug that's common on rice called Bacillus cereus like cereal, that's common in rice and it can grow when rice is warm. So if you put a whole pot of rice in the fridge, it stays warm in the centre and that bug can germinate and produce a toxin.
0: Oh, that sounds bad.
14: Thank you so much. And how about reheating the cooked rice? Would it be okay?
10: No problem. If you cooled it down properly, yes, no problem. And you should be able to get at least 2 to 3 days on the rice that's in the fridge. And if your fridge is really cold, perhaps a little bit longer. Reheating, yeah, you can stir fry, microwave, all of those methods will work if the rice was cooled down properly.
14: Thank you so much. I appreciate it. Thank you, Dom.
0: Excellent. Thank you. Bye-bye. Fesnay, for that. And now, Gary, the great dip question in terms of when you're at a picnic or something, you're outdoors on a patio, whatever it might be, and there's some hummus sitting there or something along those lines. How do you know if something's been out for too long as the temperature gets a bit warmer?
10: Oh, well, if we think a hot summer's day,

0: hot summer's day in Sydney, you know, high 30s. Sure. Which is body temperature.
1: Yeah.
0: And most of the food poisoning bugs we're talking about grow best inside you, so they grow really good on a hot summer's day. So there's a rule called the two-hour, four-hour rule, which basically says that if food is meant to be hot or it's meant to be cold or it's meant to be frozen, it can sit out for a couple of hours, and in a couple of hours you've either got to put it back in the fridge or you've got to cook it again, or you can let it sit out. But at the end of 4 hours, you've got to bin it. Because some of the bugs we spoke about, like Bacillus cereus, they will start growing after a few hours. And, yeah, so your picnic can sit out for a couple of hours and then you've got to do something about it. That's the reason. There's a whole lot of times you see that in action, Don, and you don't realise. For example, on a plane, if you don't eat your meal, they'll take it off you and say when you want another one, just buzz for it. And Meals on Wheels runs are often less than 2 hours.
1: Oh, yeah.
0: And a lot of the places, a lot of the big buffets in pubs will put out a lunch service and then an evening service.
1: Right.
0: And not let it sit out there all day. There's a lot of people who, a lot of backyard spit roast caterers, well, the whole meal session is in 2 to 3 hours and they don't let you use the leftovers if they've been out. So there's a whole lot of applications. But basically, within 2 hours, you should be okay. But if you leave it out more than 2 hours, it's 4 hours or you should bin it.
1: I imagine operators of sushi trains need to pay quite a close attention to this one.
0: Yes, although there are some special rules about sushi because it's got mirin and vinegar and a few things in there. Sushi, given the nature, can last a little longer. There are some real special rules around sushi that allows it to be a little longer than some of the other products. That did not mean make sushi nice and leave it out for longer than 4 hours. But, yeah, sushi manufacturers, there's some slightly different rules in that industry.
1: Good to know. In Piermont Bridge Road, approaching Wattle Street, a car's broken down there, heavy traffic. One of two westbound lanes closed. Just happened a short while ago. So if you're there near the fish markets, bear that in mind. Gary, just another question or two from the text line here. Someone wants to know, we often buy our eggs from the farmers' markets in Camden. How long can we keep them in the fridge? This is more curiosity because there are times when we think we might be pushing the limit a bit here.
0: And I keep them as long as you want, provided when you, unless you're going to eat it raw, there are some limits there in terms of it's mainly a quality attribute. You know, if the egg could walk into the fry pan, if you cook it properly, everything's going to be killed off.
1: Right.
0: Basically.
1: Okay. I always put my eggs in a water bath to see if they float or not.
0: It's basically a quality attribute. The older the egg, the more suited it is for scrambled egg.
1: Right.
0: I think we said a few times, if you want to make a pav or a meringue, get fresh eggs because the proteins in the whites start breaking down. It's still safe to eat. But in terms of their structure, they don't form those stiff peaks as well if it's a really old egg. So for, you know, frittata, quiche, scrambled egg, you can use an old egg. But if you want to make a meringue or a pav or something where you need those stiff peaks, you need a fresh egg.
1: Okay, that's very good advice. Now, the Bacillus bug you're talking about with rice before, Gary, Pamela wants to know whether rinsing the rice is sufficient to deal with that.
0: No. Is the answer. You get rid of a lot of it, but that way, no, but you won't get rid of all of it. Not enough that you shouldn't cool the rice down properly.
1: Yeah, I didn't realise rice was such a red flag. That is very good to know.
0: Look, rice, so many people think that rice is such an innocent product, and that's why it's such a problem. You know, people know that raw chicken is an issue. You know, people know sushi has to be kept cold in this country, but most people think, oh, rice, that's not a problem, which is why rice sometimes figures higher than it should in some of the statistics.
1: What about when it sits there in the rice cooker?
0: If it sits in the rice cooker, it's going to be sitting there above 60 degrees. Those rice cookers will maintain it at a temperature. A bit like bain-maries and pie warmers and all of those sorts of equipment, they're all meant to keep the food above 60 degrees.
1: And final question from D, Gary. I went to use an opened Greek yogurt, but it had turned pink. Is it safe to eat if I scrape away the pink stuff?
0: The pink yeast is a particular type of yeast that grows when it's pink. Yes, it's safe to

0: with the scraping away the pink, he says, without having done microbiological testing in the lab. But yes, the you'll sometimes get pink strains appearing, particularly in some types of yogurt. It's a type of yeast that actually grows pink colour.
1: Okay, interesting. And look, I have to ask this one actually, because there's lots of texts about eggs, as there often are when we bring them up. Someone asks, one of the great perennials, do you need to keep eggs in the fridge? Does it make any difference?
0: No, it does not, in terms of microbiology. They will last, the protein structure for forming a PAV will do slightly better in a fridge. But studies I've seen says if you want to make PAVs, don't store the eggs in the door, because that constant opening and shutting and shaking the door shakes the inside of the egg and accelerates the breakup of the proteins.
1: Interesting. So, maybe
0: so if you want to make a PAV, you want to make a PAV, put the eggs in the bottom of the main part of the fridge.
1: Noted, Gary. It's always fascinating. Thank you very much for talking us through all those issues. It's, the world of rice is more complicated than I realised. look, someone just says, can you just give us the tips once more about heating and cooling it? Let's just have a quick rice recap, actually, before we go
0: out. So with rice or any hot, wet dish, so things like, you know, a casserole, rice pudding, lasagna, any of those big, chunky, wet dishes, what you need to do is you let it sit out for about 20 minutes to half an hour. And if you can stir it during that time, even better, to get the heat out the center. And after about 20 minutes to half an hour, you need to decant it or portion it so that it's no thicker than an inch or 2.5 centimeters if you're younger. And if you put that into a standard fridge, the product will cool down quickly and it'll be safe to eat 2 to 3 days later.
1: Adam Storey has some news headlines for us in a moment. But in the meantime, Gary, thank you very much.
0: No problem. Anytime, Dom.
1: Gary Kennedy there has been doing this for us for more than a decade, as he says, answering your questions about food safety. And there are always a huge range of them. Gary is from Correct Food Systems. It is 28 minutes to 3 o'clock here on 702 and ABC Radio across New South Wales. Adam Storey, good afternoon.
2: Afternoon, Dom. The number of homes being put up for auction in Sydney has dropped by more than a third as clearance rates drop across the country. That comes as Master Builders Australia says the outlook for housing builds is worsening and has warned the industry is a long way off meeting the national housing target. The Israeli Prime Minister Benjamin Netanyahu says authorities are looking into whether Iran had any involvement in the attempted hijacking of a plane as it was travelling between the United Arab Emirates and Israel. A pilot allegedly stabbed his co-pilot before passengers intervened. And workers at Australia's immigration detention centres in Sydney, Adelaide, Melbourne and Brisbane have walked off the job, saying staffing levels at the centres are unsafe. There'll be more news at 3 o'clock.
1: Thank you very much, Adam. In a few moments on Afternoons, the benefits of being idle. Joy of laziness. That's next.
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4: Kim Hoon shares his story of escape and sacrifice and how caring for his elderly father returns that gift. And Richard Glover gives us a parenting book with a twist, looking at the ever-changing advice on raising kids.
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4: My Old Man and Me and How to Ruin a Child. 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
1: Good to hear Richard's voice on the radio. Now, at the start of the show, I very boldly said only Newcastle bands that I haven't played a single one. You hear the Screaming Jets.
6: Rock on.
1: Can you play songs from the eastern suburbs of Sydney for balance? They say, people sit on the text line. I say no.
6: Go the Knights.
1: My surname is Dom Knight after all. I think I'm allowed to be slightly biased on this one. I've been waiting 25 years.

The unexpected jazzy side of the Screaming Jets there, Dave Gleason. Going full-on crooner there, I think, with Helping Hand there from the Screaming Jets. Dom Knight with you here on 702 in Sydney, 1233 in Newcastle, ABC Radio across New South Wales. Lots of people have texted in about the Newcastle song from Bob Hudson. Maybe we'll give that a spin. But I play it before the end of the show here today. We'll play it on Saturday Breakfast in Sydney on Saturday morning. Yes, good to see colleagues doing good stuff. However, what we have now is really inspired by another

0: Mars there with a lazy song. And look, I've had days like that. Maybe you're someone who feels guilty, though, about not being on the go all the time. Maybe you have a quiet afternoon and you think, well, I should be doing something better with this. Well, here's the thing. For the sake of your mental health, experts say it could be a good idea just to take a minute or maybe even longer for yourself and do nothing. Zip, zero, to skive off, to rest up, to chill out, whatever it might be. Do you feel bad about this, though, when you relax? Do you measure your self-worth by your levels of productivity? Or is that something that you really value? 1-300-222-702. Or you can text 0467-922 as well. We have with us the president of the Australian Association of Psychologists, Sarah O'Doherty, who could be resting, really, but is instead joining us for this segment. Sarah, hello.
1: Hi, I am resting a little bit. I'm on the couch, but ready to chat about it.
0: Okay, I suppose that semi counts there. And I'm being a bit lazy by talking about laziness for my last segment of the day. But
1: this is great.
0: I don't know. I feel like not enough of us do this. I tend to find that I don't holiday well. I don't relax well. Are our values misaligned sometimes, do you think?
1: Well, I think we have to step back a little bit from ourselves and our values. We will definitely get there. But the question really is, why is this idea of productivity so important to us to begin with? And it's always, always important to name the systems that we're working in, that we're living in, that have created these sorts of expectations for us that mean that we can't shut down. We live in a productivity, capitalist-focused society, and we feel like, because it's been taught to us, that we have to do everything. We have to work, we have to do family, we have to do all of these things in our lives in order for us to have a fulfilling life. And that's a big set of expectations. So are our values misaligned? Maybe sometimes, but really, if we're not noticing those expectations, we're not going to be able to figure out what actually our values are and then how we can realign ourselves.
0: Yeah, I've heard someone use the metaphor of a burner, like all the different work, family, socializing, whatever it might be, hobbies, all kind of like gas burners on a stove, and people, you know, have them all going at the same time and won't ever turn them off. And sometimes that can be very unhealthy.
1: It is. It absolutely is. And we spend the majority of our waking hours in the majority of the days of the week focusing on productive activities, whether that's work or chores or other things that we have to do or need to do. Those are our focus. So in the society that we live in, we're taught that relaxation and leisure are a pleasurable but far off activity that often we have to earn by doing all of the necessary and heavy lifting tasks first. So we don't often allow ourselves, and often we're not allowed, to prioritize leisure and relaxation.
0: Let us know. How do you relax? What's the thing you associate with that's kind of virtue of this, of doing nothing? And if you had a free afternoon, 1-300-222-702, what would you do? 0467-922-702. The other thing you might have in mind, actually, is that maybe there was a time in your life when you actively, you know, did nothing, or you made sure you relaxed, you sort of rewired yourself. Maybe there's an experience you can share with us about how this worked for you on the radio as we talk to Sarah about the benefits of this. So part of me wonders as well, Sarah, whether it's a good idea to, well, I'm just doing nothing today, I have no plans, I'm just going to sort of bumble around, or if you try and do something that is, I don't know, maybe you're going and relaxing by a pool, maybe you're going to a park or something. I mean, is it actually a question of just not doing anything, or is it a question of actively doing something that is inherently relaxing? Do you see what I'm saying? Like a different
1: Absolutely.
0: Thing, an absence of things, or a positive activity that's relaxing?
1: Well, there's a couple of things that we do need to consider. The first is actively doing nothing. Part of what seems to be an issue, particularly for younger generations, is we don't know how to be bored. So if we're not used to an absence of activity, it's really, really difficult for us to even contemplate doing absolutely nothing. So passively doing nothing is something that we actually have to practice. And we're not going to be very good at it. We're not going to feel comfortable doing it unless we have that practice. And then the second thing is, we do have to actively participate in meeting our own needs. And that can be active self-care. So doing things for ourselves that we enjoy, that bring us a sense of calm, that bring us a sense of grounding. It might be connecting with people, or it might be disconnecting from people and from other tasks. So it really is about firstly identifying what we might need or what we might be lacking, and then making the time and then using that time to do something that is going to actively meet those needs.
0: So what happens to our brains when we do this? Like, what's actually, from a psychological level, what's going on beneath the surface when we do this?
1: When we're disconnecting,
0: yeah,
1: we need to be giving ourselves a break from that frantic pace. When we're surrounded by pressures and stresses and massive long to-do lists, we're always thinking about what is the next thing, what is the next task that needs to be completed. And from an evolutionary perspective, our brains are problem-solving machines. We're always looking for that next thing that needs to be done. We tick it off the to-do list and then we file it away, and then we never think about it again, or well, until the next time it crops up. But what we need to be doing also is giving ourselves space and time to not be engaging in that frenetic physiological sensation of fight or flight that we might be experiencing when we're stressed, and being able to participate in doing absolutely nothing, which gives us that, again, that peace, that time to disconnect from all of those demands.
0: And with us, Sara O'Doherty, President of the Australian Association of Psychologists, at just before a 2:45 here on 702 in Sydney and ABC Radio around New South Wales. The virtues of relaxing, of doing nothing, of being idle, or even, dare we say, being a bit lazy for our brain.

0: wonder. It's like I was, at a banquet and I never stopped eating.
1: Yes. And what we often find in those situations is our brains, as you're describing there, we're just consuming, we're not processing. Nothing really penetrates deeper to more of a level where we are contemplating anything that we are passively receiving. And then it's, in the moment, entertainment, we get that little bit of dopamine, and then we've moved on to the next thing. So when we are disconnecting from our phones, we're looking out of the window of the bus, we're allowing our minds to wander, and we're utilizing our imagination, we're actually converting a lot of our surface level knowledge into some of that deeper knowledge that we will retain and remember later, which we can't really do when we're stressed or when we're distracted. So often when I'm on public transport, I might be the only one without their phone out. So it's really hard to be in a situation where we've always distracted ourselves or where we're used to distracting ourselves to then actually stop and change that behavior. But again, this comes with practice.
0: Gary from Dalmeny on the text line says, it took me 3 years doing a Bachelor of Arts in Leisure Studies to understand this, which is amusing, but actually, Bachelor of Arts can be quite hard work, frankly. Paul, thanks for your text. Paul, Ian says, hi, Dom and Sarah, I can't call in, I want to tell you about my banker friends. They constantly tell me how busy they are as if I'll be impressed. I'm actually sad for them because I'm just chilling out in nature. I like the idea of, there must be something good surely about getting out in nature rather than just...
1: It really is. Yeah, and this idea of having that bit of space and time to really just appreciate and ground ourselves in our surroundings is healthy. It is helpful. Humans are part of nature, and we do need to actually get out of, the concrete rat race that is the big city sometimes and just be part of that. And I think also just to comment on, the banker friends saying that they're busy, this idea of busyness and overproductivity, a lot of people within our culture see that as a badge of honor because productivity is so rewarded and is so validated. Saying that we're busy, saying that we're doing too much, it makes us look and feel important. And then we maybe dismiss some of those other simpler pleasures like being in nature and going for a bit of a bushwalk.
0: I'm just remembering the best holiday I ever had, where my wife and I just lay by the pool for about 8 days, reading books, no internet access, nothing like that, just actually reading. Unfortunately, it was 13 years ago, but it was a nice moment. Well, actually,
1: it
0: nearly
1: sounds
0: 14.
1: Idyllic.
0: Yeah, perhaps it's been too long. Then we had children, let's just say. That level of relaxation is elusive nowadays. Sue in North Bondi, hello.
2: Hi, how are you?
0: What's your question or comment about this idea of doing nothing?
2: I've got an idea that you won't call this doing nothing, but I just wondered about the practice. I'm retired and I sit down, have my morning coffee, and I look on the internet and I get inspiration and get up and make something, which I'm ultimately proud of, and then I go for a walk. Is that what you would call relaxing?
0: Sarah?
1: I think the question there is that something that you would call relaxing? Because really it's all about something that makes us feel calm and soothed and a little bit more ourselves. So if we're doing something that is creative or a bit of a hobby, some other people might feel like that isn't super productive because maybe it's not part of, something that we have to do or paid work or those sorts of things. But engaging in something that is meaningful and joyful for us, I love that for you. Get into the whimsy, get into the hobbies. That's what we need to do more of.
0: So I'm fascinated to know where you're looking on the internet. I don't think you're looking at a news website.
2: Oh, no.
0: Be relaxed.
2: No, with interest groups and then at the end of the day I'm watching YouTube with similar interests.

0: groups of, I guess it's perfecting skills, which somehow or other makes me feel accomplished.
1: Sounds good, Sue. I'm glad you found something that works for you.
0: Thank you.
1: Tony says, hi, Dom. I recently retired, so I have plenty of time to relax. This morning I had a game of tennis, then got groceries for my 91-year-old mum and made her brunch. Now I'm playing a relaxing game of golf by myself while listening to you. Now, Sarah, that sounds great to me and Sue as well, but then surely we can achieve some of this before we retire, right?
2: I mean, I'd like to.
1: Yeah.
2: I feel like we need to be giving ourselves those opportunities and taking those opportunities when we do have them. You know, we've got a long weekend coming up. We've got school holidays at the moment. If we have the opportunity to take some time out of our busy schedules just to give ourselves that little bit of a reset, we're going to come back to the things that we have to do more energized, more capable, more confident in our ability to do those things and do them well.
1: Yeah, that sounds good. And let our brains just you know, it's like an engine, I suppose, needs idle time.
2: Exactly. We just need to rest and reset a little bit.
1: Okay. That sounds like an excellent idea. Thank you very much, Sarah. Really appreciate that.
2: You're very welcome. Relaxing to talk to you.
1: That's Sarah O'Doherty there.
2: That's my job.
1: President of the Australian Association of Psychologists. I think we can all, as we head into a long weekend, perfect time to practice some of this stuff. Now, I've got several requests here. There's lots of people who want to hear the Newcastle song, but I think given that they've been in the news on social media for the first time in many, many years, the only thing they agree on is the Newcastle Knights. Silverchair are back. Lots of people posted under their Facebook post saying, please tour. They say they're rusty. Everyone says, we don't care, just tour.

0: Spring would be fine if the chair would play again. In Newcastle, Kylie Morris is on drive statewide. New South Wales, Jess McGuire in Illawarra. Fairly Hamilton. Emma Crowe is going to join you tomorrow with Bernard Zeul talking about siblings with complicated relationships. I'll catch you on Saturday. Brekkie for those in Sydney. See you later.
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3: Hey there. It is Thursday, and as the week progresses, we are inching ever closer.

Closer to that NRL grand final, you can hear the silver chair everywhere. There's no going past it. You know, whether it's the bridge in Morpeth, City Hall in Newcastle, probably one of your neighbour's fences, everything is coming up red and blue for the Knights. I went to the beach this morning and just innocently ordered a muffin, and it turned out to be raspberry and blueberry muffin. Everything, it seems, is Knights flavoured. There's been an almighty rush on free tickets to the Hunter Stadium live site. That's the officially designated venue to watch the game here in Newcastle on Sunday. You'll hear a bit more detail about that shortly. Also, the time and route of the Knights team bus departure has been revealed. They'll be leaving the Knights Centre of Excellence in Broadmeadow at 9:30. Then they head west along Lambton Road, right onto Turton Road, head past the home ground, the stadium, and then from there all roads lead to the freeway along Griffiths and Newcastle Road, past Lambton, Waratah and Jesmond. There might be some veering left onto Thomas Street at Wall's End near the touch football fields there, just in case a crowd were to build there, is all I'm saying. But yes, a lot of excitement everywhere, and you'll hear more detail on all of that shortly. We'll also be talking about jobs. How do you get one these days? How have hiring practices changed? Now it's more AI than CVs. And you'll hear too from the Greens' new leader in Canberra, David Shoebridge. Fresh off his election yesterday, he's already drawn some pushback from Prime Minister Anthony Albanese. He has aspirations for the future role of his party and for shifting the dial in Australian politics to take on, he says, the vested interests. And we'll have music. More conversations around your mighty Knights. I'd love to hear from you. You can text me on 0487 99 1233 or call on 1300 33 1233. What special preparations are you making for the weekend?

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0: item story with ABC News. The leaders of Israel and India have hailed an Indian pilot as a hero after he was stabbed by his co-pilot during an apparent attempt to crash a flight to Tel Aviv. The Indian Prime Minister Narendra Modi says Captain Smit Maksha had shown immense courage and helped save hundreds of lives after he managed to unlock the cockpit door while injured, enabling passengers to intervene in the attempted hijacking. The Israeli Prime Minister Benjamin Netanyahu has told Fox News in the United States the pilot and one Israeli passenger in particular who subdued the attacker are heroes.
1: I met this guy. He's an incredible hero. Look at what he did under impossible circumstances. When a plane is nosediving, this young man just acts with incredible heroism and saves the day, along with the Indian pilot who was there and the others who came to help.
0: The federal opposition leader, Angus Taylor, has welcomed the New South Wales Premier's apparent criticism of the federal government spending. Chris Minn said yesterday that all governments need to be careful with public money and take demand out of the economy. His comments came after interest rates reached a 15-year high this week, sparking a political fight over domestic spending levels. Mr. Taylor says he was glad to see a Labor Premier calling out his federal counterparts.
2: He knows and we know, and Australians are increasingly aware of the fact that this government spending has been driving up inflation and interest rates. He has called out the failures of this Treasurer and the failures of this Prime Minister, and so he should have. And other Labor Premiers should do the same.
0: New data from St Vincent's Hospital shows a sharp rise in e-bike injuries. The data shows 361 patients presented to the hospital for e-bike injuries between January and the end of July, compared to 296 presentations during the same seven-month period last year. That's a rise of 22%. Acting head of rehabilitation medicine, Dr. Edward Lewis, says some patients have injuries that could take months or even years to recover from.
3: Often we'll see a severe head trauma with traumatic brain injuries. We'll see fractures, we'll see internal bleeding. Sometimes we might see perforation of certain organs. So really serious and life-threatening injuries that can happen to these people.
0: Drug testing will be available at this weekend's Knockout Outdoor Music Festival at Sydney Showground in Olympic Park. Knockout Outdoor claims to be Australia's largest outdoor music festival, with 60,000 tickets sold to this year's event. New South Wales Chief Health Officer Dr. Kerry Chant says New South Wales Health is aiming to test drugs at 15 music festivals each year under a $4.3 million state government commitment. People attending the festival can voluntarily submit a small sample of illicit drugs to be analysed on site by forensic chemists. Bins will be available for people to safely dispose of their drugs if they choose to do so. The federal government's free COVID vaccination program is coming to an end today. COVID vaccines are now moving to the National Immunisation Program, alongside vaccines for measles, RSV and the flu. It means they'll only be free for those most at risk of serious illness. The lawyers for a woman on death row in the U.S. state of Tennessee say she is still alive after two doses of a lethal injection. Krista Pike's execution was delayed after a last-minute stay, with the Supreme Court ultimately clearing the way for it to go ahead a few hours later. The 50-year-old was sentenced to death for a murder committed when she was 18 years old. To sport, and Newcastle halfback Sandon Smith says finding opportunities to break the Roosters' defensive line will be the key in this weekend's grand final. Smith scored two tries in last weekend's preliminary final win over Penrith. Both were long-range tries coming off the back of mistakes by the Panthers. He says he'll be searching for moments to challenge Sydney's strong defence.
4: As halves, got to look for that. You know, our forwards are laying the platform for us, and we've got to sit back and sort of stay present in the game and look for those opportunities, because, you know, especially in finals games, it's sort of those moments that can break the game open.
0: And in AFL, Brisbane Lions coach Chris Fagan has announced his retirement after a decade at the helm. The 65-year-old took charge in 2016 and leaves as one of the most successful coaches of the modern era, fresh from an historic third straight premiership. Fagan transformed the Lions from wooden spooners into an AFL powerhouse. It's understood he informed the players this afternoon ahead of the club's Best and Fairest Awards tonight. He's expected to front the media shortly. To the weather for this afternoon, isolated to scattered showers and the chance of thunderstorms in the far south, which will extend to the southern region and the far west throughout the afternoon. It'll be dry and mostly sunny elsewhere. Mostly sunny in Sydney. There's some cloud about at the moment. It'll be partly cloudy tomorrow with a high chance of showers in the afternoon and evening with a top of 26. Cloudy with a high chance of showers and a possible storm Saturday and 22. Mostly sunny Sunday and 24. ABC News at 3:05.
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6: Hi there. Welcome along. Lovely to have your company this Thursday. Yes, only a few more days to the NRL Grand Final and the Hunter is officially turning red and blue. Mac has just written in to say,

0: He can't talk the bosses there to light up the stacks in blue and red lasers. But wouldn't Nobby's headland look unreal lit up instead with a laser show for a few nights? Gosh, so many amazing ideas out there. Everyone is so buoyed by this. I wonder, have you splashed out on decorations or gone all out? Maybe you've got a tattoo. I wonder where you're going to be watching the big game on Sunday. I would love to have a conversation with you if you're doing anything special, maybe cooking up those blue sausages on your barbecues. You can text me on 0487991233 or you can call on 1300 33 1233. Soon we're going to be talking about the hottest ticket in town. No, that's not to the game itself. That ship has sailed, but the live site at Hunter Stadium. The free tickets were snapped up in a matter of minutes this morning. Could more be on the way? You'll hear all about it in a moment. And the Knights themselves continue their build-up. Coach Justin Holbrook fronted the media at the official NRL press conference a short time ago, where he was asked all the big questions.
1: If you guys go down on Sunday, do you reckon you'll ever have to buy a beer in Newcastle ever again?
2: Oh, well, that's not the focus, but if we win, I'll take it.
0: There we go. Free beers for life, it seems, for Justin Holbrook. If all goes well, we'll pour over that and plenty more this hour. Great to have your company.

0: my hand and we'll make it, I swear. There we are. Words of wisdom from Bon Jovi with Living on a Prayer on ABC Newcastle Drive at 12 minutes past two. Now, if you're not in the stadium at Sydney Olympic Park for the Knights Roosters Grand Final on Sunday, it could be the next best thing, the Hunter Stadium live site. And when the free tickets became available this morning, a staggering 22,500 of them were snapped up in just 3 minutes. Dean Mantle is the venue manager and he joins us now. Hi there, Dean.
1: Hi, Kylie. How are you?
0: Fine, thank you. Have you ever had this kind of a reaction to some tickets opening at one of your venue?
1: No, to be fair, we've had some really exciting moments and some big launches, but I would have to say this is an absolute first for us. And was absolutely delighted, actually, to see how well it was responded to. So the redemptions were like lightning. It was great.
0: And brilliant that the system survived the clearly overwhelming demand. And as you mentioned, you know, you've hoped that the stadium's hosted very big games, but also rock stars, monster trucks. So you're used to seeing demand, but nothing on this scale, as you say. Were you surprised by how quickly the tickets went?
1: Yeah, absolutely. We fully expected that there would be an excellent response. The social media and the sentiment from the community this week has been incredibly positive, not only around what we were intending to do, but just around the Knights in general. So we knew it would be strong. Everybody wanted to sort of come and enjoy the game in the Knights' home, in their kingdom as such. So we did expect it would be positive, but probably not as positive as it has turned out. So,
0: well, Dean, yeah, it turns out you're the castle in the kingdom by the sounds of things
1: the castle,
0: on the
1: hopefully.
0: Weekend. So yeah. What parts of the stadium will be open? And I should ask, are you at capacity now?
1: Yes, so we are at capacity. So basically we've opened the field of play to allow some guests to access the field of play in almost like a picnic style environment. They'll be able to bring a picnic rug to come in and enjoy the event with their friends and family. Unfortunately, no chairs allowed on the grass for obvious reasons. We will then open the full lower seating bowl and also level 3 of the Western Grandstand. So that has allowed us to sort of get to that capacity of 22,500. The other thing we've had to consider as well, just given the tight time frame we've had to pull the event together, the elements of there being a long weekend and staff availability and all those other factors that go into planning the event, we've wanted to make sure that we could provide not only a great live experience that was fun and enjoyable, but also safe. So that's how we've reached the capacities that we've reached. I still feel that will be the biggest celebration in town by far, and hopefully everyone comes and has a great time.
0: You're hearing from Dean Mantle, who's the manager of Hunter Stadium. Dean, could there be another ticket release? Is there any more kind of gas in the system?
1: Look, there isn't. Unfortunately, I think we're at capacity. As I said, I think the important thing here is to ensure the guest experience of those people that can actually come. I do appreciate that there's certainly more people that would like to, but I'm just really mindful that if we were to go and release any more tickets, it would have an impact on everybody's event and their ultimate experience. So, again, we want to make sure that the event is enjoyable and safe for everybody. Mm. And I think that we've hit the sweet spot that will allow us to do that.
0: I mean, you mentioned staffing issues, but I'm assuming, Dean, as per usual at the venue, there'll be food and drink available.
1: Absolutely, yeah. So we'll open our retail outlets for food and drink, as we've mentioned before.

0: The site is a licensed venue, so unfortunately people can't bring in their own alcoholic drinks, but we'll so certainly open all bars and food outlets as we normally would for a game day, and attempt to, the ultimate goal is to attempt to try and recreate that match day experience, while unfortunately the action's on the screen. We want to make sure that in-house live experience is as best it could be.
1: Dean, these tickets are obviously a kind of precious commodity in the Hunter. Given that they're free, are you concerned that people either might not turn up or that they might even try to sell the tickets? I mean, we've seen one local community Facebook page already ban several people for trying to sell them online.
0: Yeah, look, it is a concern. Unfortunately, there's not a lot we can do about that. There's certain people that try and take advantage of situations like this. I think for the most part, it's an incredibly positive community sentiment towards the event. And I think for the most part, everybody's doing the right thing. I do believe, you know, as we do with every single event that we do here, there will be on the day certain things that will prevent people from coming. But I think given that the response to both the nights, the live site screening, and just the fact that everybody wants to be involved, I have no doubt that a very strong portion of everybody who's redeemed a ticket will actually turn up.
1: And, Dean, I've just noticed I've had a text from Paul who says, what's the go with catering at the live site? And, Paul, I think, Dean, you've answered that, haven't you, in the sense that you've said that the regular food and drink would be available as you would expect normally from the venue, right?
0: Yeah, absolutely. So as we do for any normal event as well, people are allowed to bring, you know, some sandwiches and bits and pieces like that. So we understand that people do like to bring some of their own food. But again, given the, you know, some of the complexities around people bringing larger items, so they unfortunately can't bring large eskies, trolleys and things like that. So again, it's the same approach as if you would be attending here for a normal night's fixture. Feel free to bring a backpack with some food. But yes, our food and beverage outlets will be open, and we'll be here to help people have a good time.
1: But horses, chainmail and swords wouldn't be allowed?
0: Look, I'd prefer the horses and the swords definitely to stay at home.
1: but a bit of chainmail, maybe.
0: Yeah. You never know. Everybody's
1: it's a fashion choice.
0: So. It is, absolutely. So I won't say no to that. But, yeah, definitely leave your horse and your sword at home.
1: Dean, it's not all about the NRL Grand Final between the Knights and Roosters, though, is it? Gates open in time at the venue for the NRLW decider too.
0: Absolutely. So, yeah, really important that we celebrate I think it's the Roosters and the Broncos. So apologies. Normally I'd love to be able to say it was another night's event. But, yes, no, we're definitely open for the screening of the NRLW and then obviously the lead up into the NRL game at 7:30.
1: Beauty. Thank you so much, Dean. Have a great day. I mean, it's going to be intense, I'd imagine, but you'll definitely be in the right place.
0: Thank you, Kylie. Can't wait. Absolutely.
1: Cheers. There's Dean Mantle, who is the venue manager for Hunter Stadium. He has a very big job on Sunday. Maybe not as big a job as Kalen Ponga does, but still a mighty job all the same. As we were mentioning, some of the most dedicated Newcastle Knights fans have been turning out in droves. There's been lots of painting of houses, red and blue, and fences, and cooking with red and blue colouring, but also some others have been out to get a permanent piece of memorabilia ahead of the grand final.
2: The demand is overwhelming. I mean, I've been doing this for 16 years, and it's truly a dream come true. Like, not only Knights make the GF, but I get to spend the week tattooing Knights designs on all these diehard Knights fans, and it's just the most incredible week of my life.
1: Busy tattooist. We'll take you inside a local tattoo shop shortly to meet some of the diehard Knights supporters getting inked.

0: Alex Lloyd's Amazing. Might be worth putting that on the playlist for on the way home on Sunday.
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0: Now, on the cusp of their first premiership in 25 years, some dedicated Newcastle Knights supporters are proving their loyalty by getting inked. ABC reporter Louise Dixon dropped into a tattoo shop on Hunter Street where footy fans were itching to get some permanent Knights memorabilia ahead of the grand final from local artist David Ross.
3: ...37 years, I've been a diehard Knights supporter. Pretty much born into the role, you know, from day dot.
4: So you've been around to witness the last two grand finals that the Knights have won. Now we're in a third, the first one in 25 years. How excited are you for this upcoming game?
3: Oh, I can't even put it into words how excited I am. Like, not just me, but the whole town, obviously. It's just, it's overwhelming. I've cried a lot this week. Every time I watch a reel on Instagram or footage of the winning try, I just start bringing down tears. So it means everything.
4: What do you love about the Knights so much? Why have you followed them for so many years?
3: I mean, look, obviously being a born and bred Novocastrian, it's our team, but it's like nothing else that exists in sport. The supporters, the community around the team is just like nothing else.
4: Now, in the lead up to this grand final, you were busy designing special Knights limited edition flash pieces for people in Newcastle to come and get. Tell me about some of the

0: inspiration behind those designs?
1: Look, a lot of the designs are pulled from older Knights designs from the 90s. You know, there's some that are homages to, you know, the Nobby's Headland, the famous quote, the Defend the Kingdom's in there. And look, we've got some classic tattoo flash as well with like a heart with a banner that says Knights through it. So a bit of everything for everyone.
0: And what kind of response have you had from local Novocastrians to those special Knights designs?
1: Oh, it's just been insane. Like nothing I could ever imagine. The demand is overwhelming. I mean, I've been doing this for 16 years and it's truly a dream come true. Like not only Knights make the GF, but I get to spend the week tattooing Knights designs on all these diehard Knights fans, and it's just the most incredible week of my life.
0: How many people do you think you're going to be tattooing with a Knights tattoo this week in the lead up to the grand final?
1: Look, I've already done, I think, 3 this week, and I've got about another 15 booked in. We've made some more spots to come, so.
0: Has anyone gone out on a limb yet and got, you know, 2026 premieres?
1: No, that's bar. We're not doing that until after we win. I'm Sammy Pistolas, apprentice here at Electric Pantera.
0: Tell us about the costume you are wearing. It looks vintage.
1: Yeah, so my dad was Rusty and he was the Knights mascot for like 25 or 30 years. And the body is from the 97 grand final and the head's from the 2001.
0: So you've got some tights on with some padding.
1: Yeah.
0: And the gloves and a Newcastle Knights symbol on your chest.
1: Yep.
0: As well as a really great headpiece.
1: Yeah.
0: So how old is this costume?
1: Oh man, so I think my mum might have made it back in like, yeah, it would be at least 35 years old maybe. Yeah, so back before I was born it was made.
0: Wow.
1: Yeah, it's based off Marv Martian, like a Newcastle Knights Marv Martian.
0: And so for anyone who went to the home games, what would your dad do in this suit?
1: So he'd usually be riding around on a quad, yeah, and just like messing around with the kids, wearing a big prosthetic nose as well. So just like having fun, goofing off. And then he eventually became the Jeff Star where he'd do like a lot of balloon animals and stuff.
0: He's an iconic character of the Knights history. And how big of a fan are you, Sammy, of the Knights?
1: Yeah, so growing up, I was a massive fan. So I grew up like idolising all like Andrew Johns and like Denny Medeiros and like the Chief and all that, named all my pets after him.
0: And you've had like lots of people drive past. What's been the atmosphere like in the city of Newcastle?
1: Oh man, it's absolutely electric. Like Newcastle being such a blue collar town in its origins, like it's brought everyone together and it's reminded us of why we love home. And moving back to Newcastle this past year from being in like bigger cities, like it's been such a welcome home. Like, I love this place, like Newcastle for life.
0: Sam, you've rocked up to the tattoo parlour today in your Knights jersey. I'm assuming to get a Knights themed tattoo.
2: Yes, that's 100% right.
0: What have you chosen?
2: I'm getting Defend the Kingdom with Nobby's in the background.
0: So what made you want to get, your third tattoo and it being a Newcastle and Knights themed tattoo?
2: I just love the Knights like they're part of my family, to be honest. I'm a tragic. I was born into a Knights family. You just have no option but to go for them. And like I said to you before, I just did not think this would happen again in my lifetime. We've been through some pretty dark times. I've been a member since I was a kid, and yeah, so it's awesome. Just can't wait for Sunday. It's gonna be so good.
0: Have you decided where you're gonna get the tattoo done?
2: I think just on the back of my leg, I think. Yeah, just somewhere I can have a look down every now and again and hopefully have fond memories of Sunday.
0: And if the Knights win the grand final on Sunday, do you reckon you'll get any dates added to it? Will you go for more?
2: I did say that to my wife because I was going to get 97 and 01 on there today. And then maybe, hopefully, 26. Hopefully. Hopefully.
3: That was Newcastle tattoo artist Dave Ross speaking to the ABC's Larice Dixon. I love that. A tattoo with Defend the Kingdom with Nobby's in the background there. Beautiful. You, of course, did also hear from some diehard footy fans getting their Newcastle Knights themed tattoos. I just wanted to remind you too, that tonight is your last chance to win two tickets to the NRL Grand Final and cheer on the Knights from the stands of Stadium Australia. To be in the running, you need to collect the four keys to the kingdom. So this is a giveaway that we've been running all week. The keys are answers to Knights trivia questions. Each day we've been giving you a new clue for that day's key. Today, when you've collected the four keys, you'll need to text your name, suburb, and those four keys to our text line no later than 6 p.m. Our text line number is 0487 99 1233. I'm going to be giving you tonight's clue very shortly. Once you've sent in all the four keys, your name and suburb to the text line, Paul Culliver tomorrow will call entrance between 7:45 and 8 a.m. live on air. The first person to answer their phone and tell Paul they'd like the keys to the kingdom will win. Okay? It's complicated and it's not complicated all at the same time. But the really important thing is once you've collected your answer to all the clues, the four keys, you'll need to text your name, suburb, and all those answers to 0487 99 1233 no later than 6 p.m. And tonight's clue is, who is the Knights' all-time highest point scorer with 2,176 points? That clue again. Who is the Knights' all-time highest point scorer with 2,176 points? That is the fourth answer you'll need to collect. Now that you've got them all, you'll need to text your name, suburb, and the four keys to our text line 0487 99 1233 no later than 6 p.m. Tomorrow morning, Paul Culliver will call entrance between 7:45 and 8 o'clock live on air on his breakfast show. The first person to answer the phone and tell Paul they'd like the keys to the kingdom wins those two tickets to the NRL Grand Final to cheer on the Knights from the stands of Stadium Australia. Keely Johnson has been waiting patiently while we get that business out of the way, but it's very important, Keely.
4: I've been trying to think what my answer would be to that final question. Oh. I have thoughts, but
3: okay. All right. I don't think, as an ABC employee, I don't think you're allowed to enter. I'm really sorry.
4: You did tell me that earlier this week when I did ask, just asking for a friend if staff can go in it, but I'm still just getting amongst it with Knights trivia, you know.
3: Yes. Yeah. Okay, that's fine.
4: That's allowed.
3: That's allowed. It's a broad church,
4: yes,
3: really.
4: Okay.
3: No problem. Do you have any news headlines?
4: I do. Making news this afternoon, Kylie. Israeli Prime Minister Benjamin Netanyahu says authorities are looking into whether Iran had any involvement in the attempted hijacking of a plane as it was travelling between the United Arab Emirates and Israel. A pilot allegedly stabbed his co-pilot before passengers intervened. Double demerits will be in force across New South Wales this October long weekend. Operation Labor Day starts at midnight on Friday and runs until midnight on Monday, with police targeting drink and drug driving, speed, fatigue, mobile phone use, and seatbelts. A Hunter demolition company has been fined almost $200,000 over the death of a worker on Newcastle's Kooragang Island. Curry Curry company Drumdurg Services Australia pleaded guilty to a workplace health and safety breach relating to the death of a man in 2023. The court heard the man was killed when a 12-metre light post fell on him. And Regional Transport Minister Jenny Acheson says ongoing dangerous behaviour is behind the decision to suspend the state's K-set trains, built, of course, in Newcastle 40 years ago. The stainless steel K-sets have served Sydney's rail network for decades. They were set to be officially retired tomorrow, but a series of train surfing, staff harassment and vandalism incidents over the past 3 days have forced them to suspend early. And I'll have more news in half an hour.
3: Thanks so much, Keely.
4: Thanks, Kylie.

0: Jason.
1: Okay there, Kylie. Getting a little bit of that high wafty cloud coming over, and like the past few afternoons, freshening sea breezes after a magnificent morning here along the coast. So surf conditions now are quite choppy and peaky. The swell has dropped from what we had this morning. The tide's running out to a shallow 0.4 of a metre at 4 minutes to six. Late afternoon. Could get much later than that. But banks, well, they're very sanded up at the moment. They are causing some backwash, and not many people out on the surf this afternoon. We've got the swell coming in from the southeast. Wave size is 3 foot. The wind at easterly 15 knots plus. The water temperature's on 18.5 degrees. Of course, swim at the patrolled beaches in between the flagged areas, especially if you're not a strong swimmer, or even go to the ocean bars. Surf, well, not many out this afternoon. You can try the alley at Newcastle Beach. There's a couple of choppy breaks at Pogo's and Merriweather, but nobody out along the stretch this afternoon. Down to Swansea, a little bit of a hazy afternoon with easterly winds there at 10 to 14 knots. Now the bar is moderate to rough. They're going to have a bridge opening at 6 p.m. this evening. 1 metre seas and a 1.5 metre swell. Pressure there 1,022 and 21 degrees. Port Stephens, east-northeast at 18 to 20 knots. Inside waters are rough. Occasional break on the shoals. The Robler is falling there as well, down to 1,020. They've got 22 degrees this afternoon and 10 nautical miles of visibility. Tomorrow we'll see a low tide at 5:30 in the morning, 0.6 per metre. We'll have the offshore winds back again for the morning, and once again the sea breezes by the afternoon. But being Friday, that's the busiest morning of the beaches, so I'm sure with this last couple of days of early light before daylight saving kicks in, there'll be plenty of people taking advantage of that.
0: I was at Nobby's this morning, Dave, and it was busy. Like, that was around 9:30 or so. I'm sure that a lot of that is school holidays, and it wasn't a beautiful wave, as you say, but, man, they were enjoying it. Lots of people in the water.
1: Even like the breakwater there, that's probably one of our biggest attractions in town. Be surprised at the amount of people that walk out there, and especially since we have the carers that have come into the play now that we never had years ago. And we see a lot of the people taking their patients out there along the breakwaters for a walk there along Nobby's. But some days, especially when there's a big swell there, it's chock-a-block. But for surfing, it's one of the quietest beaches in Newcastle, believe it or not, to surf.
0: That's where I got my red and blue muffin this morning.
1: Red and blue muffin.
0: Yeah, from the kiosk. It was raspberries and blueberries.
1: Well, we had a couple of kids selling T-shirts up at Dixon Park this morning. Uh-huh. They were selling the saying that's going on. They were doing a brisk business, but I'm not quite sure if there's going to be a copyright infringement using that name. But
0: maybe we can keep that between us, Dave. Hey, where are you going to be watching the game?
1: Watching the game? Well, it's just hard to say really at the moment, because I'm going to get up at 5:30 in the morning for work, because we're broadcasting on Monday morning.
0: Yes.
1: So, we could be up at the Dry Reaches, that's what we call the beaches around here, or the Plate of Mints, which we call the Prince. There's a couple of locations there. Person that's got the largest TV, that's also another place that we may go to.
0: Yeah.
1: But, it's going to be an interesting Monday morning for us, depending on which way it goes.
0: Yes, you know,
1: like,
0: this is true.
1: We're already anticipating Australia's largest hangover in Newcastle, so his book of records there.
0: Well, I hope you're feeling fit as a fiddle on the Monday morning. Thank you so much. Have a beautiful day.
1: Okay, see
0: you. Cheers. There's Dave Anderson with the Surf Report.
2: Weather.
0: So today, winds north to northwesterly 15 to 25 kilometres an hour, becoming lighter this evening. Tomorrow, a sunny morning, but with a slight chance of a shower in the late afternoon and evening. Winds north to northwesterly 15 to 20 kilometres an hour, becoming lighter late in the afternoon. Overnight temperatures down to between 11 and 15, but daytime temperatures 27 to 33. Saturday, cloudy with a high chance of showers, the chance of a thunderstorm in the afternoon and evening. Light winds again becoming northwest to northeasterly 15 to 25 kilometres an hour during the day. Overnight temperatures falling to between 13 and 16, and daytime temperatures reaching 22 to 27 degrees.
2: Mm-hmm. traffic.
0: Hi there, Clint Dreeberg. How are the roads looking?
3: Oh, looking like it's building at Cameron Park this afternoon, Kylie. Slow traffic on Newcastle Link Road approaching Minmay Road as well. Looking a bit heavy through Boolaroo and Spears Point on TC Frith Avenue. Hillsborough, don't forget to allow a little extra travel time on Hillsborough Road between Barker Avenue and Crockett Street, where that road upgrade continues. Traffic is busy in both directions, and the right turn from Crockett Street onto Hillsborough Road remains closed. Seeing delays around Maitland and the New England Highway, also busy through Tomago. The M1 Pacific Motorway is generally moving well between Morisset and Beresfield. No major delays being reported so far. Looking at public transport, trains on the Central Coast and Newcastle line running on or close to time. A few minor delays on the Hunter line due to temporary speed restrictions. And you can check any service changes anytime using a transport app or transportnsw.info. And for the latest conditions on the roads, visit livetraffic.com.
0: Clint, thanks so much.
3: Thank you.
0: There's Clint Dreeberg. On the way, a new business survey of the Hunter has shown job security across the region is on the wane. More on that next as we discuss how do you get a new job these days.

0: Suzanne Baker with Tom's Diner on ABC Newcastle Drive, where it's 4:15. You'll be hearing very shortly about, well, how do you go about finding a new job these days? The customs are changing, so we thought we'd check in and just get a bit of an update. Maybe this is something that affects you directly. 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I'd love to hear about your experiences. 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
2: Yep, I couldn't believe how it began.
1: I couldn't breathe when he jumped in.
2: I couldn't stop bawling my eyes out.
1: And that finale.
2: That twist.
1: I was in stitches.
2: Really? I had to watch through my hands.
1: I couldn't look away.

0: hire additional staff over the next 3 months, but 21% expect to reduce their headcount. So, as the job market tightens, how do you compete for work these days? I thought it might be interesting to consider how hiring practices have changed and what's the experience of those seeking work. Christina Tulloch is a local businesswoman and former CEO, not to mention director and chair of a couple of boards around the region. Hi there, Christina.
1: Hi, Kylie.
0: So back in the day, yes, maybe not so long ago, it used to be about printing up a CV and making an in-person appearance. This idea that if you could go in and talk to someone, make a case for yourself, you could kind of expect perhaps a direct hearing and increase your chances. Now, my teenager, I gave him this advice. He looked at me and said, "Mum, don't be ridiculous. It's all online these days." And he did get a job online, a part-time job, a job that required him to send a video message about himself before he was invited in to speak directly. So what's your experience? What are you hearing from businesses these days? What do people want? Do they want you to rock up on the front door?
1: I don't think a lot of business owners know what they want when it comes to it now. We're just all sort of going with it, whether it be LinkedIn or social media or Seek. It's certainly changed a lot in the past 10 years. And then, of course, you add in AI and we're all very confused about the way to go.
0: Where's the AI in it?
1: Yeah, everywhere. Everywhere. Absolutely okay. Everywhere.
0: So when I look, if I come across, let's say I use one of those websites that advertise work, and I mean, even the fact that I'm using the word website shows what generation I belong to. But let's say I'm on one of those sites and I spy a job that I'm interested in and I click through, is the first thing that I do attach a CV and send it off?
1: Well, no, the first thing you do is figure out what they're actually advertising for. That's the other thing. With AI now, everything has these overly corporatized titles and names, and you sort of have to get 10 pages into a job description before you can even fully understand what the job is.
0: Yeah.
1: I mean, a job I recently applied for, there was 28 pages.
0: No.
1: 28
0: what,
1: pages.
0: Describing the role.
1: Describing the role and, you know, the different levels of your ability for each of the
0: parts. Does that mean they're just unclear on what they want?
1: Well, again, I was unclear what they wanted from the job title. Mm. It was kind of like, well, what does that actually mean?
0: Mm.
1: And I think the first thing they do is run it through AI to create the job ad. And then, of course, when you look at the job ad and go, okay, well, I can see some words there that really fit with my skill set, you then run it back through AI to create the cover letter.
0: So competing versions of AI.
1: Yeah, so it's self-perpetuating. All of a sudden, it's just AI talking to AI. And I think that's what we're missing from the way people get jobs these days. You know, in my day, certainly you got jobs based on relationships and building rapport and being able to turn up and present yourself, whereas these days you get jobs through AI and there's none of those things there. So it can all be quite confusing.
0: So what about the actual job interview? If you get to that point, are you going to be talking to a human necessarily?
1: No, not necessarily. I mean, a job I applied for recently, you know, from the day I applied, there was a 2-month lag before I heard anything. And even then.
0: But do you get a cursory kind of, oh, thanks very much, we've got
1: you
0: this
1: get
0: from
1: a,
0: you.
1: Just a reply to your email to say we've received it, and then nothing. And often they'll say at the bottom of the ad, we won't call you unless you're successful. So you sort of are left in limbo. You don't know, oh, am I in consideration? Am I not? I mean, this job I was talking about, I'd forgotten about it after 2 months. And then the next stage was, again, no contact with anybody. It was a written project that you had to complete. They gave you 2 days to do it, which I thought, oh, and it said at the bottom, you are not allowed to use AI. And I'm looking at this written task and I'm like, that is so clearly written by AI. And so you're sort of like, well, am I at an advantage if I don't use it, or am I at a disadvantage?
0: So is part of this, I'm just trying to think about why it might be being done this way. I mean, is part of this also that maybe in the corporate world you need to have an understanding of how to utilise AI, and so they want to know from the very get-go that you're confident enough to manage it to be able to navigate your way through this process?
1: Look, I'd like to think it was that.
0: I'm trying to be kind.
1: Yeah, I'd like to think it was that. And I also think, you know, once you get to a certain

0: age, they definitely want to pressure test your technology skills. Have you kept up? But I think it's more a couple of things. Taking the risk out of it. Oh, well, AI said that person was the best candidate. But also it's self-perpetuating because it's so easy to apply for a job. Everybody can, you know, run it through a quick cover letter on one of the Copilot or whatever, so that you get so many more job applications for each job that they then need to have AI to put the efficiency back in to clear a whole lot out. But does any of that actually give you a sense of who the person is and whether or not they'd be good for the job? I don't believe so.
1: So does that mean potentially at the end, you're going to, before the final, before contracts are signed, you're going to finally be looked over directly and humanly by someone?
0: You'd hope so, but even then, more often than not, it'd be online, which, again, you can't really convey a sense of who you are as a person and how you might fit within the culture of a team. I think sometimes it's really important to put a person in the building where they're going to work with the people they're going to work and give it that sort of a sense test.
1: I remember a company, I mean, I'm sure that there are companies that do it here as well, but Pret a Manger, which is like a fast food kind of lunch place.
0: Delicious sandwiches in London.
1: Great sandwiches in London, all across the UK. The Pret a Manger teams then, and it's one of the striking things about that business is that it always feels like a fairly happy workplace. And they hire people per shop according to the staff who work there. So the team that works there gets to decide who comes and works in the shop. So they have to meet a certain standard, but ultimately the choice is left up to the local employees. That feels a much more kind of hands-on experience.
0: I think so, but also it'll be a much more successful customer experience as well, because when you remove all the human interaction in the process of employing a person, you remove, you know, any sense of the personality and are they going to be able to serve customers or are they going to be able to talk to people? I think you've got to put the human back into it because at the end of the day, any role you have, you're going to have a customer or a client that you need to deal with.
1: I mean, the challenging thing is too, if that's where your skill set is the strongest, so if you're a people person or if you're someone who deals really well with the public, then it's hard for you to be able to show that if you're not actually speaking to any people until 80%, you're 80% of the way through the process, right?
0: Absolutely. And I think that's where we end up with people in the wrong jobs. And you see that all the time. And I think the human interaction in all areas of our life is what is missing, including in how you look for a job. It is a really confusing time to be looking for
1: a job. I do wonder, sorry, just to get back to the nights because it's unavoidable at the moment, but I do think, I wonder whether or not this moment that we're seeing in Newcastle and the Hunter, it's suddenly a person-to-person moment, right? You've got something to talk to everyone about, which is where are you watching the game? What do you think's going to happen? What do you think the margin's going to be? Whether or not you're an NRL person, whether or not you're a Knights person, there's something unifying about this moment.
0: Absolutely, and I'm all over it. Everybody I say, where are you watching? Are you going to the live site? Like, I'm not really an NRL fan, but the story of the Knights this year is impressive. And so you've got to get behind that. And there's just this overwhelming sense of positivity and it does really bring people together. It's that common cause. And I read a couple of editorials about it just today and, you know, people talking about Newcastle and the Knights and how when the Knights are doing well, Newcastle does well and that sort of thing. And Novocastrians are a bit of a funny bunch like that, and I think we are, and I think this is a really fortifying moment for a town that is already on the cusp of, you know, this greatness that we've seen growing over the last 10 years.
1: Fortifying is a really good word. Christina, thank you so much.
0: Thank you.
1: That's Christina Tulloch, who is a local businesswoman and former CEO, talking about the business of getting a job these days, how it's changed. I'd love to hear from you. If you've had some experience of this, you can give me a call on 1300 33 12 33 or you can text on 0487 99 12 33. It's 4 minutes to 4.

0: Scattered Dreams from Johnny Hates Jazz there. Thanks for your company this afternoon. Coming up directly after the news, you'll hear from the new leader of the Greens, Senator David Shoebridge. You may remember him from his time in the New South Wales Parliament. He has plans for his party. He's already ruffled some feathers with his comments about the Prime Minister and about Labor yesterday. You'll hear from him directly yourself soon. Also, we'll be talking to Emma Simpkins about her Sport Hunter plans for Saturday. She'll have the very latest ahead of the grand final. And you may have noticed, I don't know where you've been today, but plenty of young people in uniform around the Hunter. That's part of the state's largest cadet training exercises this week. I saw a few Air Force and Army types in Newcastle today. They'll all be heading to Singleton tomorrow. But firstly, it's news time.
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2: Story with ABC News. The Israeli Prime Minister Benjamin Netanyahu says the Indian captain of a Flight Dubai flight, along with the passengers on board, prevented a September 11 style disaster after they foiled an alleged attempted plane hijacking. Ali Crew reports.
3: Speaking to US news channels, Mr. Netanyahu says the actions of the captain of the flight, identified as Indian national Smit Makshar, were heroic after he managed to release the door of the cockpit despite being stabbed by his co-pilot. That then enabled passengers to intervene in the alleged plane hijacking before two off-duty pilots took control and made an emergency landing in Saudi Arabia. The Israeli leader says all involved are heroes.
4: The amazing heroism of the Indian pilot, the Israeli passenger and his colleagues, and those pilots managed to prevent a 9/11 disaster.
3: Asked by Fox News whether there was any indication of Iran's involvement, he replied, "It's too early to say."

0: Green Senator Sarah Hanson-Young has broken her silence after losing the party's leadership contest, describing politics as brutal. The Greens this week elected David Shoebridge as their new leader to replace Larissa Waters, who stepped down due to health concerns. Senator Hanson-Young, who threw her hat in the ring, congratulated Mr. Shoebridge on his win. In a video on social media, the South Australian senator says it's going to take a huge effort to stop Pauline Hanson and what she's described as the radical right from wrecking the country. Business groups have hit out at the tax office's decision to stop accepting credit card payments from the end of November. The ATO announced the move in response to the ban on credit card and debit card surcharges, which came into effect today. The office says less than 3% of Australians pay their tax using a credit card. Andrew McKellar from the Australian Chamber of Commerce and Industry says it's not fair that businesses are being forced to absorb the costs when the tax office isn't.
1: That is tone deaf. It's unacceptable. It's a staggering double standard that really demonstrates a complete lack of concern and care for what small businesses are going through in this country at the moment.
0: Students who pursued a class action against the University of Newcastle have been awarded a settlement of $7.5 million. Meanwhile, Bloomer from the Specialist Reporting Team has more.
2: 163 medical engineering graduates allege they were misled by the university because their courses in 2018 and 2019 were not industry accredited. The students launched a class action and have now claimed victory after settling the case and were awarded $7.55 million. Lead plaintiff Andreas Glavos warns prospective students to check course accreditation, but is happy with the result.
3: Very satisfied. Very happy for the next chapter.
2: Newcastle University says it's offering support to students who are pursuing professional accreditation and that their course has been fully accredited since 2020.
0: A housemate of Sydney man Jessie Baird has told a murder trial of the moment she found two surfboard bags in her courtyard dripping with red liquid. Ethan Ricks reports.
4: Former police officer Bolamar Condon is accused of shooting Jessie Baird and his partner Luke Davies with his service pistol inside a Paddington home in 2024. Mr. Baird's housemate told the trial she returned home from work to find two surfboard bags covered in a tarp with a red liquid dripping from one of the bags. The Crown alleges Mr. Lamar Condon placed the couple's bodies in the bags before he later dumped them in bushland near Goulburn. The housemate told the court she believed the red liquid was rust and said Mr. Baird had never spoken about surfing. Mr. Lamar Condon has pleaded not guilty to two counts of murder.
0: To sport, and the Sydney Roosters centre Rob Toya says it's a dream come true to be preparing for his first NRL Grand Final. The 22-year-old is set to feature in the season decider in only his second year of first grade action, with the Roosters coming up against the Knights in Sunday's Grand Final at Stadium Australia. Speaking to the ABC at last night's Dally M Awards, Toya said he was elated to feature in a match after a whirlwind rise.
5: Still can't believe I'm going to be playing this Grand Final. It's the dreams I made of, to be honest. It's been a bit of a blur, but I'm just so grateful for all the work we put in the off-season, pre-season, and to be here at this moment and to be playing on Sunday, it's so crazy.
0: And Australia has finished its one-day series against South Africa with a win to go down 2-1 in the series and is now preparing for a three-test match series against the Proteas. Alex Carey top-scored with 74 as Australia set a target of 9 for 322, but heavy rain caused an early finish to the game with South Africa 4 for 145 when the covers came on. Isolated to scattered showers in New South Wales and the chance of thunderstorms in the far south extending to the rest of southern areas in the far west throughout the afternoon. Mostly sunny in Sydney, partly cloudy tomorrow with a high chance of showers in the afternoon and evening with a top of 26, and then cloudy with a high chance of showers and a possible storm on Saturday and a top of 22. 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
7: You're with Kylie Morris.
8: Hello, how are you? Very good to have your company this afternoon. We have been spending a little bit of time thinking about celebrating the Knights. That's to be expected though, isn't it? It is in the atmosphere almost these days. I wonder what your plans are for where you're going to watch the game. There have been so many discussions on the streets around me between neighbours, family members as to where will be the best place. Where I was just chatting to someone actually who said that they're going to stay home because they loved the vibe last weekend of listening to their neighbours on either side kind of roaring in the streets around them, ringing out with shouts every time something happened in the game. So sometimes even just being at home can be pretty pleasant, on days like today. Maybe you're one of the lucky people who snapped up those free tickets for the Hunter Stadium live site. Those free tickets became available this morning, and a staggering 22,500 of them were snapped up in just 3 minutes. We spoke to Dean Mantle, who's the venue manager, and he was telling us that that the stadium is now at capacity, that it is unlikely that there'll be another ticket release. All the usual food and drink provisions, etc., will be available. So standard game food, bar, transport arrangements, and there'll be entertainment, face painting, etc., as though we need any more entertaining. Also, it's not, of course, all about the NRL Grand Final alone. Between the Knights and Roosters, gates will open in time for the NRLW decider too. Coming up, David Shoebridge has been elected the new Greens leader, defeating former Deputy Maureen Faruqi and long-serving Senator Sarah Hanson-Young in the ballot. I'll speak to him next.
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8: Now, could the Greens present an alternative for voters heading toward One Nation? New leader David Shoebridge seems to think so. The New South Wales senator won the hotly contested ballot yesterday, defeating Maureen Faruqi and Sarah Hanson-Young for the top job. He joins me now. Hello, David.
15: Yeah, hey, Carly. Good to be here.
8: Good to have you on. So Sarah Hanson-Young, who ran against you, has today said that politics is brutal. Why are you the right person for this role?
15: Oh, well, look, you know, we put forward a leadership team of myself and Senator Steph Hodgins-May, and we were really, really grateful to get the support through the ballot of the party room. Politics is at this moment a pretty fundamental moment where, you know, so many people are having a look at it and just turning away in disgust. And there's a whole bunch of people who are rightly angry, really genuinely angry with how politics has comprehensively failed to make their life better. You know, and indeed, you look back over the last 4 years of this Labor government, you look at the years before with the coalition, they're seeing life get harder, they're seeing the country get meaner, they're facing this incredible threat from climate change, potentially this kind of catastrophic summer that's coming up. They've already felt extreme heat. And meanwhile, they're looking and seeing this sort of this 1%, these billionaires getting richer and wealthier and calling all the shots in our federal parliament. And they're saying, well, what the bloody hell is going on here? You know, how is this not working for us? And the Greens have an answer to this. And it's a very different answer to One Nation that want to blame it on, you know, your neighbour from the Philippines who's working as an emergency nurse in the local hospital. We point out who is at fault here. We want to target political reform, and it's at the 1%, it's at the corporates who have literally bought the Labor Party, they've bought the coalition, and they've bought One Nation.
8: But David, you've just been chosen as the leader of a political party in Canberra. Isn't it a bit disingenuous for you to say, oh, but we're completely different to all the rest?
15: Well, we do have a fundamental series of differences with them. I can't tell you how much of an outsider you feel being down there as a Greens inside the federal parliament. Like, we are a party that says we are in a climate catastrophe. How dare you approve a climate-busting coal mine? And yet, you know, Labor have been doing them dozens of times.
8: So you wouldn't support what happened with Hunter Valley Operations yesterday in Singleton?
15: Well, not only do we not support it, we think it's a deep betrayal of, I think it's a betrayal of my kids' future. It's a betrayal of our sort of, you know, the collective nature that we have. How could we, with the science we see? I mean, and the science, you know, I would invite those other politicians in Canberra to actually look at the science about what's going to happen with this mother of all El Nino that's coming forward. We know what's driving that. It's decisions like this. And this is a climate-busting scale coal mine. And

0: you know, we have a very different future for the economy of the Hunter. Labor says it's either coal or it's weapons. And we say it's renewables, it's social services, it's kind of building a resilient people's-based economy, very different to weapons and fossil fuels that Labor has.
1: But David, just to go back, you talk about people being angry and feeling disenfranchised by the cost of living, by the 1%, etc. Those are exactly the kind of people who were relieved yesterday, more than 1,000 of them, the workers who work in that coal mine, who thought they wouldn't have jobs by the end of the year, and now they do. So for them, you can understand why they might also feel disenfranchised by the Greens.
0: Yeah, I mean, well, our beef is never with the workers. We know that the coal industry will be shut down, if not by Australia, then by global action. And when that happens, we know what these coal companies will do. They'll leave a big hole in the ground for the public. They'll abandon their workers and they'll head off and suck all of their profits off offshore. We know that's what the coal industry has done time after time after time. We're saying that the federal government needs to be getting in there with the training and the transition package to make those new resilient jobs in this massive rollout of renewable energies and storage, retraining workers, creating an economic future for the Hunter that is not tied to what we all know is a dying coal industry. But for those workers, ensuring that they are protected, making those coal companies, the fossil fuel companies, pay for a fair transition. That's the long-term future for secure work and a secure climate.
1: You're hearing from newly elected Greens leader David Shoebridge. David, Prime Minister Anthony Albanese has weighed in on your leadership of the Greens. I just wanted to play something.
2: It was somewhat concerning, I think, that at a time where we see a rise of a far right-wing party, Senator Shoebridge took the opportunity to actually criticise Labor. Sounded a lot like some of the people who didn't win their seats at the House of Representatives election last May. So the Greens political party, you know, I'm a Labor loyalist. We are a party of government, not a party of protest.
1: Have you picked a fight with the wrong party, David? Are you willing to work constructively with Labor? It seems like the Prime Minister is bothered by the way that you're characterising things.
0: Well, I think the Prime Minister should be bothered because a people-powered movement that takes on the corporate interests that are paying for him is an absolute fundamental threat to the Labor Party, and that's the threat we want to be. We're not here to make Labor better. You know, if Labor want to put forward any material policy to the Parliament that is going to make people's lives fundamentally better, you know, we'll support it. And we've been saying to them, you know, for as long as I can remember, you want to actually put some money into public housing and build people a home who don't have it, we are your partner, and they just reject that as a concept. And instead they put up some weird tax incentive that gets gamed by corporates. We say that people are doing it so tough at the moment. This war has driven inflation. People are having trouble paying for fuel. Let's tax the fossil fuel companies that are making record profits from gas exports because of that same war. Let's tax them and share it around so people's lives can be better. Who does Labor choose? Chooses those export tax companies, chooses the 1% at this moment. You know, you want to know why One Nation has risen? You know, it's very clear why One Nation has risen. Because Labor, and before them the Coalition, have created the conditions. They've privatised everything that they possibly can, handed corporates unchecked power over people's lives, seen wages flatline, corporate profits at record highs. And people are asking, well, hang on, you know, I'm going to work for 60 hours a week. You know, I'm a nurse going to work for 60 hours a week and I pay more tax than 27% of big corporations in this country who we just found out today paid not 1 cent. And people are rightly angry about that. Now, One Nation is taking that anger and weaponising it against migrants. You know, that's their politics, their divisive politics. But the circumstances in which they've been able to do that, funded by, you know, the likes of Gina Rinehart and corporates, have been created by the Labor Party. So are we coming after the Labor Party? Absolutely, because it's the Labor Party that has created One Nation. And if we want to defeat One Nation and the forces that created One Nation, and we are 100% committed to doing that, it's the same project.
1: David, there are any number of One Nation voters and supporters here in the Hunter. It has seen a significant level of support here. What can the Greens bring to the table? Are you looking to persuade those people to become Greens voters, or is this about trying to appeal to other people who perhaps are disenfranchised by the larger parties to choose to follow the Greens?
0: Yeah, 100%. We're a party that is going to build this kind of broad coalition, this broad section of society to take on the 1%. It turns out that 99% of us have the same interest. 99% of us have the same interest because we're all being fleeced by this tiny handful of billionaires at a scale that is impossible to believe. And I'd say to anyone who is angry about politics and angry about the kind of do-nothing, mess, empty rhetoric and messages that have been coming from this Prime Minister or the previous Prime Minister and are asking, well, you know, how do we make life better? You know, come and join our movement. Because we actually have a plan, and it's not punching down on migrants. It's not punching down on people who are having exactly the same challenges as you. It's actually tackling this obscene greed that's being gathered together in a handful of a tiny few. It's actually saying we're not going to let our country be colonised by US billionaire tech bros. We're not going to spend hundreds of billion dollars on fanciful, appalling weapon systems that we're never likely to get. We're not going to hand over control of our country to the United States. We're going to be proud about our own country. And we're going to take it back. So come and join us.
1: David Shoebridge, thanks so much for your time today.
0: Good speaking, Kai.
1: There's David Shoebridge, who is the newly elected Greens leader on ABC Newcastle Drive, where it turns out these boots are made for walking.

0: Nancy Sinatra, these boots are made for walking. I don't know, Nancy Sinatra feels like absolutely the right introduction to Emma Simpkin when I think about the power,
1: yep,
0: the
1: no
0: swagger. Hi there, Emma. Oh, no, I'm not having any success reaching Emma at the moment. Just let me try that again. Emma, hello, can you hear me?
1: I am here.
0: Sorry, I just gave you a big talking up. I had a little bit of Nancy Sinatra. Boots were made for walking. It was all beautiful, but sorry, you missed the moment. I was super flattering.
1: I was singing along. It's all good.
0: Oh, that's right.
1: These boots were made for kicking and running and everything between.
0: All the things. Listen,
1: here we are again.
0: We need to talk about how it is. What does it take to be named Coach of the Year at the Dally M's? Justin Holbrook has taken the Knights from the cellar to the penthouse.

0: did he miss out?
1: It's criminal, isn't it? I mean, unfortunately, it happens in all the codes that voting for these end-of-year awards don't count the finals, only the most important part of the season. It's just the regular season, and it was deemed that Andrew Webster, no disrespect to the Warriors coach, he did a great job. He took his team to second on the ladder, but they went out in straight sets. And Justin Holbrook, irrespective of the finals, even by taking the Knights just to the finals alone, I would have thought warranted Coach of the Year because he's done so much. His first year at the club as the head coach, I can't understand. And I mean, Andrew Webster's won it before as well. Not that that really should be an influence, but honestly, I think if you asked anyone who the Coach of the Year was going to be, most 9 people out of 10 would have said Justin Holbrook. It has to be him because of the amazing, remarkable turnaround that the club's seen, and not just what they've done in the finals, but to get to the finals and just the way they're all playing for each other. And everyone says it's all coming from the top, that this is the coach that has changed the mentality and the mindset and has done just so much amazing work to get them here and to unite an entire region.
0: And do we know how he feels about missing out?
1: He's just taken it, Kylie, as he has every week when I speak with you. We talk about Justin Holbrook and what he said in a press conference, and he's just so cool, calm, collected. Nothing seems to bother him. He was lighthearted again today. He wasn't worried about being snubbed last night. He probably didn't expect it anyway, because if you're a Newcastle Knight, you're used to being not considered or thought of being not quite good enough. And, I mean, the last laugh is with Newcastle because they're the team, the Knights are the team in the grand final. He was asked at the press conference today about his relationship with his combatant, the opposition coach, Trent Robinson. Of course, Justin Holbrook was an assistant to Trent Robinson back in the day. You've got Robinson chasing a fourth premiership. Of course, for Holbrook, he's chasing his first. They've got a really close relationship, a great deal of respect. Trent Robinson's on the record as saying he's thrilled to have Holbrook in the grand final. He's thrilled to see the success that he's had as a coach. And Holbrook even quipped that he'll throw his support behind the Roosters women, who are, of course, playing in the NRLW grand final this weekend.
2: And how much influence has Trent had on you for the last couple of years when you're there and now your role as head coach?
3: No, he's great. Well, obviously, you know, we're going to go good on Sunday. We're not going to chat with each other on Sunday, but we'll always be mates. And, the club, the Roosters, and I'm not going to cheer the NRLW on the earlier game. So we'll have the Roosters there and we'll jump ship back in the middle of the end.
0: He is a nice guy, it turns out, and a successful coach, even better for all of us. So the level of community support, by the sounds of things, hasn't really been lost on the Knights, has it? I mean, there's so much red and blue, Emma. It is shocking. It's like there's some extraordinary kind of colour shift that's happened across the entire city.
1: I know.
0: So what have you been hearing from Knights past and present?
1: Well, I think it's just fantastic that obviously the community is so backing this team, and you could easily think that from a player's perspective they're in a cocoon and they're not going to be taking it all in. All the players at the fans' day were very receptive to it. They've noticed the houses that are painted blue and red, the shop fronts, the food, you name it, everything is red and blue, and they're really loving all of that. Mark Hughes, of course, a 2-time Premiership winner with the Knights. He's saying this isn't something new. He experienced this himself back in his day when he won his premierships with the Knights. And he said, you know, it really does have an impact, the support of the community, the impact on the players.
4: You're just so grateful for this support. And you feel a little bit of a responsibility that, wow, the effort that our community is going to, we need to do something special here. We need to deliver for our people. And it's like having an extra player. This support, seeing the jersey, seeing the flags. There's now, of course, social media, which wasn't probably around.

0: back when we were winning grand finals back in the day. But everywhere you look is red and blue, and the players will grow another leg. They're growing another leg on the back of this awesome support.
1: Mark Hughes sounding pretty pleased about it all there, Emma. Now, closer to home, the Hunter is hosting another huge rugby league event of its own this long weekend. That's the Koori Knockout.
2: I know. I feel a bit bad for the Koori Knockout that it's landed in the Hunter on the year that the Knights return to the grand final, because it probably will be a little bit overlooked. It's being held at Raymond Terrace and it kicks off tomorrow. ABC will have reporters there across the 4 days. I'll be there on Monday and we will be covering the action. It is such a huge Indigenous sporting event. Players, past, present and future. We get a glimpse at some future stars. We see NRL past players always come to the Koori Knockout. It is such, I've covered, this will be my third one. Just fantastic community events. Everything that's good about rugby league is on display at the Koori Knockout. And I'm sure there'll be plenty of Knights supporters there coming from regional New South Wales. It's a huge event and it's fantastic to have it at Raymond Terrace. As I say, a little bit tricky given the amount of groundswell support for the Knights at the moment that it might be having to play second fiddle. But I'm sure that there'll be thousands of people in Raymond Terrace for the Koori Knockout. It's a fantastic annual event on the long weekend every year.
1: Well, look, the Terrace is such a beautiful place to host it. And I think we can do both things, Emma. I think
2: we can
1: multitask. Cheer on the night and participate in the Koori Knockout too and enjoy all of that sport. Emma, thanks so much. You have a great show on Saturday.
2: Thanks so much, Kylie.
1: There's Emma Simkin, your host of Sport Hunter, which you can listen to on Saturdays.

0: Daydream Believer from the Monkees. And now we're just in time for some news headlines with Keely Johnson. Hi there, Keely.
1: Hello again, Kylie. Students who pursued a class action against the University of Newcastle have been awarded a settlement of $7.5 million.

0: Students who undertook a Bachelor of Medical Engineering in 2018 and 2019 took the university to the New South Wales Supreme Court, claiming they had engaged in misleading conduct by suggesting the course was accredited. At least two Australians were on board a plane bound for Tel Aviv, which was at the centre of a serious mid-air emergency. Passengers are being praised for foiling what Israel has described as the attempted sabotage of the Fly Dubai aircraft. The Federal Treasurer says Australia's new card surcharge ban will have benefits for both customers and small businesses. From today, surcharges are no longer allowed for purchases made on most major debit, prepaid and credit cards. And Newcastle Knights captain Kalyn Ponga says he hasn't been swept up in the hype of this week, with his focus firmly on Sunday's grand final. The squad joined the Roosters in Sydney today for a fan day where about 1,500 fans turned out. Earlier today, 22,000 tickets were reserved in the first 3 minutes when the Hunter Stadium live site went live. Ponga says he's been soaking up the support, but his attention is on the match. I'll have more news in half an hour.
1: Thanks so much, Keely.
0: Thanks, Kylie. It's
1: Keely Johnson.
2: Traffic.
1: Hi there, Clint Dreeberg.
3: Hello there, Kylie. Busy both ways at Katara from outside the Westfields to Griffiths Road. Slow at Maitland along the New England Highway approaching the Cessnock Road roundabout. I'm seeing it busy also heading in and out of Blacksmith at Belmont. And a reminder at Hillsborough, you need to allow extra travel time on Hillsborough Road between Barker Avenue and Crockett Street. We've got the roadworks there, traffic affected in both directions, and the closure of the right-hand turn from Crockett Street onto Hillsborough Road is adding to those delays through the area. No major incidences to report, though, on the M1 that I can see so far. So good news there, and good news on the public transport as well. Trains on the Central Coast and Newcastle Line running on or close to time, and we have Hunter Line services also operating normally this afternoon. So you can check the latest travel using a transport app or transportnsw.info, or for your travel updates on the roads, visit livetraffic.com.
1: Thanks so much, Clint.
3: Thank you.
1: That's Clint Dreeberg from the Transport Management Centre. We were speaking to David Shoebridge earlier. You might have heard that he's the newly elected federal leader of the Greens. Mark has written in from Broadmeadow to say, look, Kylie, I like David Shoebridge, but this line of his that Labor created One Nation doesn't stand up. It's the Liberal and National parties who are going to be decimated by One Nation, not Labor. And why haven't the disenfranchised flocked to the Greens as their numbers still hover around 10 to 12%? Yes to the environment and equity, but offering themselves as an alternative to One Nation with the war cry, it's all Labor's fault. Silly, says Mark. So I'm interested to hear what you make of the new Greens federal leader. You can always give me a call on 1300 33 12 33, or you can text on 0487 99 12 33. Now, coming up, more than 2,000 Army cadets are in the Hunter for a week-long training exercise. I'll take you to Lone Pine Barracks at Singleton next.
4: When the going gets tough.

0: one's for the more than 2,000 Army cadets who are in the Hunter for a week-long training exercise. Right now, you'll hear more about that very shortly.
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2: Weather.
0: So today the winds have been north to northwesterly, but they will be becoming lighter in the evening. Tomorrow a sunny morning with a slight chance of a shower in the late afternoon and evening. Winds north to northwesterly 15 to 20 kilometres an hour, tending west to northwesterly in the middle of the day and then lighter again in the late afternoon. Temperatures reaching between 27 and 33 degrees. On Saturday, a bit of a contrast, cloudy with high chance of showers tomorrow. The chance of a thunderstorm too in the afternoon and evening. Light winds becoming northwest to northeasterly 15 to 25 kilometres an hour during the day and then becoming light during the evening. Overnight temperatures falling to between 13 and 16, but with daytime temperatures reaching 22 to 27 degrees. And Sunday, critically, mostly sunny, the slight chance of a shower and the chance of a thunderstorm in the morning and afternoon, light winds becoming west to northwesterly and then lighter again in the evening, daytime temperatures reaching 24 to 29 degrees. Current temperatures in Lake Macquarie, if you're out in Cessnock, Scone or in Merriwar, it's 29 degrees. Out at Maitland, Tocal and Singleton, it's 30 degrees. Nobbies is 22, Williamtown is 27, and Murrurundi Gap, 23 degrees.
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0: That's Savage Garden with To the Moon and Back. A busy afternoon here on ABC Newcastle Drive. I'm losing my voice. It's that busy. Hang on a moment.
1: What do you get when you put a bunch of comedians, criminologists, and Australia's most compelling crimes on telly together? You'll have to wait and see, won't you? Join me, Julia Zemiro, as we dig into false confessions, criminal profiles, and the cases the country never quite got over. Turns out, funny people ask the best questions. All new Crime Night, streaming now on ABC iView.
0: Apologies for the coughing fit. I did want to bring you up to date with the news that's broken this afternoon that the University of Newcastle has settled a $7.5 million class action lawsuit that was brought by engineering students over an unaccredited degree. So this was involving students who had studied in 2018 and 2019 for a Bachelor of Medical Engineering. They made allegations that the university had engaged in misleading and deceptive conduct by promoting the course as accredited by Engineers Australia when it was not. So that resolution was approved in the New South Wales

0: quite the number. I was just trying to have my red and blue celebratory night's muffin and drink my coffee down at the beach. And I turned around and there were lots of people in uniform, which was slightly alarming. But they seemed friendly. They didn't seem to mean any harm.
1: No, they certainly didn't mean any harm, and hopefully they were all friendly and enjoying themselves. So the ones that you saw today, we would have been there all week. We've been sending them down in groups of about 200 to do the Anzac Walk and a little questionnaire on the pieces of the Anzac Walk. And with the assistance of the volunteers at Fort Scratchley, they've been going in and going through the tunnels to see some of the history of the emplacement there in Newcastle. So yes, all week you would have seen a combination of young army cadets in army uniform and the occasional blue uniform of the Air Force cadets.
0: So you mentioned that they've been working with or learning from some of the folk at Fort Scratchley and the tunnels there. What other kind of activities will they be taking part in?
1: So they also went out to Fighter World at Williamtown to get an appreciation of the Air Force history and to see the display out there. And they were fortunate to be there while the Air Force were actually flying both the Hawks and the F-35s. But the main part of the activity has been up here at Singleton at the School of Infantry, where they've been involved in a collection of activities from navigation, living in the field. A very popular one, of course, is shooting the live ammunition on the range here under supervision. But a lot of the cadets, that's the only chance they'll get to do that. The focus is it's a youth development organisation, and what we're trying to do is to get these high school age kids from 12 to 18 off their phones, out into an environment that they're not particularly comfortable with, and teaching them confidence, leadership, resilience, and just getting working in teams in an environment that they're not used to. And I can tell you that there's some very quite tired, but very, very happy cadets here who've given up half of their school holidays to come and do that.
0: Tired teenagers are always a bit challenging, James, but you've got more training in managing large groups of people than I have, so I'm sure that that'll all turn out fine. So the cadets, are they mainly becoming involved as cadets through their school system, through the schools?
1: So there's two ways of getting into the cadets. A lot of the cadet units that people are aware of are associated with the private schools, and they run completely internally within the private school. But the ones that I'm responsible for are what we call the community-based units. So they might actually parade at a school, but that's just using the school's hall and facilities and things like that. A lot of them will parade on an army barracks or in some of our more rural areas in local community halls and things like that.
0: James, is the cadet program growing?
1: It is. So I was posted in as the commander almost 2 years ago, and my my part of the organisation from the Victoria border up to the Queensland border and out to Cobar in the west, and we have a small contingent on Norfolk Island as well, so quite a wide area. We started with about 2,700 cadets a little over 18 months ago, and we're up to about 3,200 now. And nationally, we're looking at about 35,000.
0: And in your view then, how significant is this program when it comes to building youth leadership, building to those teamwork skills that you referenced earlier? What difference can being part of a cadet program make on those terms?
1: I think fundamentally the difference is the program is, we call it enabled by defence. It's supervised by adult volunteers. We couldn't run the program without those volunteers. They're essential. But the cadets themselves actually deliver the instruction. They go through a rank progression. So they start out as a cadet recruit, and they go through the ranks that you would see in the army. So it's a military-like environment. And that type of structure and that kind of progression is, I'm not going to say unique, but it's there's an emphasis on that leadership element for cadets, both Army, Navy and Air Force, which is a little bit unusual compared to Scouts or some of the other types of youth development organisations.
0: So, James, is everyone going home tomorrow? Is

0: when it wraps up?
1: No, so tomorrow we have what I call the Commander's Cup Day. So each of our, we're broken into six battalions across the state, and those six battalions will go through a collection of round robin games and skill tests tomorrow, all in a fun kind of environment. And they have a the battalion that has the most points gets the Commander's Cup, and they get to keep that and brag for about it for a year. And then they all go home on Saturday. So we'll be putting a collection of very tired but hopefully very happy cadets on the buses on Saturday to go home.
0: Wonderful. James, thank you so much. Thanks for sparing the time.
1: My pleasure. Thank you very much.
0: So that is Colonel James Cameron, who is the regional commander for more than 2,000 cadets, this activity that's underway in the Hunter. So you may well have been seeing some in your neighbourhood. As he was saying, most of their activities are concentrated up at Singleton, but they've also been out at Williamtown and in at Fort Scratchley. So a lot to manage there, but it sounds like he's thriving, as indeed the cadets are. You're listening to Kylie Morris. It's 7 minutes to five. Time to check in with Tom Saunders on the weather.
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0: Hi there, Tom.
3: Hello, Kylie Morris.
0: Were you ever part of the cadets?
3: No, I was not.
0: Did you ever want to be part of the cadets?
3: I don't recall.
0: Oh, okay. It wasn't a quiz. It was just I was just checking in because we've just been talking. There's this big outdoor training exercise going on.
3: I was listening. That was very interesting. I was actually thinking while I was listening, oh, I wonder if my teenage boys would be into that.
0: Yeah, you know, my teenage boy is not, but his best mate is. And when I talk to his best mate about it, he gets so much out of it. He really loves He loves the kind of the routines and the discipline of it, and he feels like he's learning a lot through it. It's not something I've ever been exposed to, but I'm newly awake to the benefits of it, I guess.
3: I'm going to look into it. I was fascinated listening to that.
0: Yeah, it sounded like fun. Weather. We need to find out what's going on, Tom Saunders.
3: We do. Well, it's been warm today, mostly sunny due to dry northwesterly winds, although there has been a sea breeze along the coast, and a little bit of higher clouds arrived from the west this afternoon. Nobby's Head hit 27 today, 5 above average for October. It is the first day of the month, of course. We reached up to 31 degrees over the inland Hunter today. Now, tomorrow will stay warm. A mostly sunny morning. We will see cloud building in the afternoon. There's the slight chance of a late shower. Winds will remain warm northwesterly. They're not strong though, 15 to 20 kilometres per hour. Newcastle tomorrow, 13 to 30 degrees. Maitland, 11 to 33. And Scone, 10 to 31. Now, Saturday will be a much cloudier day, and there is a high chance of showers with the risk of a thunderstorm. So it's not technically a cool change because we're not going to see a change in the wind direction, but with cloud and rain, that will lower the maximums back to 24 in Newcastle, and 28 degrees will be the tops for some of the inland areas. Sunday, mostly sunny, just the slight chance of a shower for the coastal fringe, tops of 27 to 29. And then Monday, public holiday, partly cloudy, 25 in Newcastle, up to 30 for the inland. So after some rain, about through the first day of the long weekend, the rest of it's looking pretty good.
0: Tom, thank you so much. I'm just, you know, when I listen to you, I realise I am reading, I look up the forecast on the bomb and I share the forecast with the listeners before we get to hear from you. And it doesn't make as much sense coming from me as it does from you. And are we looking at the same words, or is it just that you have such a deep understanding that you can make sense of it and translate it more effectively than I can?
3: Yeah, I think you've hit the nail on the head there. Mm. So if you just read out the straight forecast, you're getting all these separate bits of information, minimum temp, maximum temp, the prey seed, the wind, the sky,
0: the wind
3: condition, all
0: goes
3: that stuff,
0: here,
3: right?
0: The wind goes there, yeah.
3: Yeah, so but what I'm doing, I'm piecing it all together. So for example, today, it was a very warm day, and that's because the winds were northwesterly. So there's two separate bits of information, warm temperature, northwesterly winds. Put it together, turn it into a story.
0: You're a storyteller. That's the thing.
3: That's it.
0: And a meteorologist to boot.
3: I don't recall.
0: Tom, thanks so much.
3: Cheers.
0: Cheers. There's Tom Saunders, ever fluently entertaining us with his storytelling all about the weather. Here's some music, The Divinals, with Pleasure and Pain.

0: There's the Divinals with Pleasure and Pain. We're coming up to the news shortly. Just reflecting on that conversation we were having about the big cadet exercise that's on. Susan has sent in a text saying, my son joined the cadets at 16 and quit after 3 weeks because he said it was just a lot of marching. I thought he had no resilience and didn't want to follow orders. He joined the army at 18 and is still in it almost 3 years later. He still has to march, she says. So there you go. There are lots of ways to do it. If at first you don't succeed, it's obviously seeded something in him that he has enjoyed and stuck with. Coming up to news on ABC Newcastle Drive.
1: Wherever you're headed in the Hunter, it's always good to know what the traffic's doing.
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3: It's 5 o'clock. Good afternoon. I'm Keely Johnson with ABC News. Students who pursued a class action against the University of Newcastle have been awarded a settlement of $7.5 million. Miwa Bloomer from the specialist reporting team has more.
4: 163 medical engineering graduates allege they were misled by the university because their courses in 2018 and 2019 were not industry accredited. The students launched a class action and have now claimed victory after settling the case and were awarded $7.55 million. Lead plaintiff Andreas Glavos warns prospective students to check course accreditation, but is happy with the result.
5: Very satisfied. Very happy for the next chapter.
4: Newcastle University says it's offering support to students who are pursuing professional accreditation and that their course has been fully accredited since 2020.
3: The Australian Defence Force has publicly acknowledged it failed an Air Force corporal ahead of his death by suicide at its Williamtown base north of Newcastle. Giselle Wakatama reports.
6: In an Australian first, Defence has had to publish its workplace health and safety failings linked to the suicide of Air Force technician Corporal Timothy Evans at RAF Base Williamtown in 2020. It was part of an adverse publicity order included in a sentence handed down last year that included a $188,000 fine. Defence pleaded guilty and was convicted last year of failing to manage psychosocial risks under the Commonwealth Work Health and Safety Act. Its public statement placed prominently on its website acknowledges its failings and must remain on the website for 5 years.
3: A Hunter demolition company has been fined almost $200,000 over the death of a worker on Newcastle's Kooragang Island. Courtney Yendall has more.
7: Curry Curry Company, Drum Dirge Services Australia, pleaded guilty to a workplace health and safety breach relating to the death of a man in 2023. The Industrial Court of New South Wales heard he was in a five-man team engaged to demolish a wood chip conveyor at a site on Kooragang Island near the port of Newcastle. The court heard during the job a conveyor collapsed and fell onto a 12-metre light post, with the post then falling and hitting the man, killing him as a result of blunt force trauma. The company accepted it had exposed its team of workers to a risk of death or serious injury, with the court imposing a $187,000 fine.
3: An environment manager at the Hunter Valley Operations coal mine says it's been a long and anxious wait, but celebrations can now begin following the approval of an extension. The Independent Planning Commission yesterday approved a 19-year extension of the mine with strict conditions. It's angered environmental groups and some farmers who say the project will decimate the environment. But employee Bendy Sommer says the response from the local community has been overwhelmingly positive.
8: Yeah, I haven't seen the level of support that we've had, you know, for our operation and a coal mine in general, and everyone's really rallied behind us, and we're really very appreciative of everything that everyone's done for us.
3: To sport, Newcastle Knights captain Kalyn Ponga says he hasn't been swept up in the hype this week, with his focus firmly on Sunday's grand final. The squad joined the Roosters in Sydney today for a fan day where about 1,500 people turned out. Yesterday, the Knights held an open training session at Hunter Stadium with about 12,000 fans cheering them on. Ponga says he's been soaking up the support, but his attention is on the match.
9: When you're at these events, be present, and then when you're at training, be present at training. Obviously, we've got a job to do. Just take it all in, though. You know, these opportunities don't come around often. Be grateful for them. Like everyone keeps saying, you know, we all have a job to do on Sunday, and our preparation is going to give us the best chance to get that job done.
3: Meanwhile, more than 22,000 tickets were reserved in the first 3 minutes of release for the Hunter Stadium live site to watch the grand final this Sunday. The event is now sold out, and Venues New South Wales has not yet confirmed whether a second release of tickets will become available. Event organisers are urging ticket holders to release their reservations if they aren't planning to attend the venue. And double demerits will be enforced across New South Wales this October long weekend. Operation Labor Day starts at midnight on Friday and runs until midnight on Monday. It coincides with the middle of the school holidays and the NRL Grand Final. To the weather, mostly clear across the Hunter today. Winds north to northwesterly, 15 to 20 kilometres per hour, becoming light this evening. It'll get to a top of, it is currently 25 degrees in Newcastle, 28 in Maitland, 28 in Singleton and 26 in Scone. 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
0: Hi there, thanks for your company here on Drive this afternoon. If you're driving home and you happen to see any problems on the roads, we'd love to know about them just so other people can perhaps make some different choices and find another route home. You can always text us on 0487 99 1233, or you can call on 1300 33 1233. Coming up, more on that class action that's been decided this afternoon against the University of Newcastle. It's seen a group of students awarded a settlement of $7.5 million. We'll be chatting to the lead plaintiff in that case. Also ahead, the first phase of a program designed to take pressure off the NDIS. It's all about new resources for families of children with certain support needs. And we'll be talking about this weekend's other big ball game. It's not rugby league or union or soccer, but petanque.
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1: So, as I was saying, students who pursued a class action against the University of Newcastle have been awarded a settlement of $7.5 million. So, 163 medical engineering graduates alleged they were misled by the university because their courses in 2018 and 2019 were not industry accredited, and that limited, they said, their employment prospects. The students launched a class action and have now claimed victory after settling the case. Andreas Sklavos, who was among the first student intake for the four-year Bachelor of Medical Engineering Honours course in 2018, joins me now. Hi, Andreas.
2: Hey, how's it going?
1: I'm well. I'm guessing you're feeling relieved. What's your reaction to today's outcome?
2: Very pleased with today's outcome. It's very, very satisfying.
1: Can I ask, Andreas, how did you find out that the degree that you were studying wasn't, in fact, industry accredited?
2: Some of my other students looked it up, and it appeared that messages got passed around on social media, and found out that it just wasn't accredited according to the Engineers Australia website.
1: And what's the impact of that? What did that mean?
2: It was a sense of uncertainty I felt personally.
1: Can you explain to me what it is, if a course is accredited by Engineers Australia, how does that differ from when a course isn't accredited by Engineers Australia?
2: A course accredited by Engineers Australia can affect your ability to become chartered through Engineers Australia, and it's then global recognition with regards to the Washington Accord.
1: So it helps to decide whether or not you're officially accredited to claim to be, for example, a medical engineer, fully qualified medical engineer.
2: Not necessarily. It's a bit of nuance to that.
1: Mm-hmm. What does today's outcome mean? I mean, I know that it's not only you. There were 163 graduates affected by this. What's the mood among you today?
2: I haven't heard from a lot of people yet, but from the handful I've spoken to, it's very excited with regards to the next chapter.
1: Thanks, Andreas. We'll leave it there. I did, just before you go, though, actually, we've had a statement from the university. This is from General Counsel and Chief Governance Officer Daniel Bell. The University of Newcastle acknowledges that the court has approved a settlement of the proceedings. The Bachelor of Medical Engineering Honours has now achieved full accreditation, with accreditation applying retrospectively to students who commenced the program from 2020. The university is offering support and assistance to students who commenced the program prior to 2020 to pursue professional accreditation. So that's the statement from the university today. Andreas, thank you so much for joining us.
2: Thank you very much.
1: Cheers. That's Andreas Sklavos, who was among the first student intake for the four-year Bachelor of Medical Engineering Honours course in 2018. He was the lead plaintiff in that class action, which has been decided today. The students who pursued a class action against the University of Newcastle have been awarded a settlement of $7.5 million. At issue was the fact that their course was not industry accredited, which limited employment prospects. Now, coming up, the new resources launched today for families of children with certain support needs. That's next.
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4: 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Yeah. Go on, reveal.
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0: That's the best thing from Boom Crash Opera on ABC Newcastle Drive. Lovely to have your company. We wanted to talk now about the new resources that have been launched today for families of children with developmental delay or autism who have low to moderate support needs. You'll remember this conversation. It's a program that is aimed to taking pressure off the NDIS. It's an online hub and phone line that has come online today as part of the first phase of this Thriving Kids program. To tell us more, we're joined by our National Disability Affairs reporter, Naz Campanella. Hi there, Naz.
1: Hi.
0: So what changes today?
1: So, look, not a lot, to be honest. It's been talked a lot about for so long now, since it was announced last year. But the Thriving Kids program is essentially a way to be diverting some children with autism and developmental delay under nine who have the mild to moderate support needs off the NDIS when it is fully implemented, the government says, and basically be providing services to them under this new program. Now, from today, what is going to be new is an online website basically for families where they can access some extra information about signs and diagnosis and also support services, and then also a phone line which will go some way into providing another kind of resource hub for parents as well.
0: And Naz, what are advocates saying about today's launch?
1: So a lot of advocates still have some questions about Thriving Kids more generally. Many of them say that they're quite worried about what will happen to people's supports if and when they are moved off the NDIS. Now, important to note that the federal government has reiterated no children will be moved off the scheme until January 2028, at which point the program will be fully rolled out. pardon me. It is being run by the states and territories in part. So the first kind of general supports, which we've just talked about, the phone line, the website, they are in a sense being rolled out by the federal government.

0: government, but what is known as targeted supports or other therapies, which will be ramped up and run by the states and territories and ramped up over the next 15 months. Those will be things like the speech pathology and occupational therapy, and those are supposed to be run in places like pre and primary schools. So a lot of people questioning, is 15 months enough time to get those services up and running, considering there are work shortages as well across the allied health professions, for example, speech therapy. Are we going to have adequate staff who will be coming into the schools? We've heard from education unions as well throughout the year, basically saying, we don't have the space, we don't have the resources, where do we house these services? So still plenty of questions from advocates about how these supports will be rolled out. Will people receive the support they need? And also, states and territories are at very different stages of their process. So one advocate from Children and Young People with Disability Australia this week telling me that, you know, for example, South Australia is well ahead. New South Wales is at a different stage. It's still procuring a lot of its sort of services for the program. So people are worried that there'll be inconsistencies in the supports that children get from state to state, basically.
1: Naz, what's the rush? It does sound a little like they're kind of building a boat and sailing it at the same time. Why could this alternative program be fully built before people, families are being asked to switch onto it?
0: Look, I think it's important to consider how we got here as an answer to that question. I think what we've been hearing for a very long time is that the NDIS has really moved away from its original intent in supporting people with permanent and profound disability, people who have very significant support needs. That's what it was originally set up for. It's also grown exponentially more than the Productivity Commission in its cost ever predicted. So this year it's worth $50 billion. Now the federal government has a plan, and Thriving Kids is just one plank of that plan to start saving around $36 billion within the scheme over the next 4 years and diverting around 240,000 people off it and onto state and territory-based services, which closed down their services when the NDIS began. So the federal government has always maintained this is about more than just cost. It's about returning the scheme to its original intent, creating sustainability for the future for people who need the NDIS, but also leaning on the states and territories to reopen those services that they should have never shut in the first place. So that's, in a sense, why Thriving Kids was announced. There's obviously a partnership between, you know, the federal government gave the states and territories money to run it. It's worth $4 billion in the first instance. And so, you know, a lot of people also asking the question, what will happen to children after they turn nine if they're not on the NDIS?
1: Yes.
0: And I spoke to Minister Mark Butler, who the NDIS minister 2 weeks ago, and he said, well, we've started conversations with the states and territories about similar programs for other cohorts. He mentioned children over nine, and he also mentioned people with psychosocial disability. Now, I put that to some advocates who said, how can we even be talking about other programs for other cohorts when we actually don't know what Thriving Kids is going to really mean on the ground in practice? And some questions today still remain around the monitoring and evaluation. How will the community know that Thriving Kids is working and working as it intended as well?
1: Naz, thank you so much for joining us, and thanks for that context. I mean, it does sound like a challenging time for families who are having to learn about new resources and understand the extent of those resources and the limits, but good to have you on today. Thanks so much.
0: Thank you very much. Bye.
1: Jazz, there's Naz Campanella, our National Disability Affairs reporter. Now, we've had a request, a text from Bruce from Thornton, who says, look, are there any time and route details available yet for when the night's bus leaves for Sydney. I'd like to cheer them on their way, says Bruce. Well, Bruce, thank you for asking. Yes, we do now know the time and route of the Knights team bus departure. They will be leaving at 9:30 from the Knights Centre of Excellence in Broadmeadow at 9:30. That's just behind the tennis courts there. It will head west along Lambton Road, turn right onto Turton Road and head past the club's home ground, Hunter Stadium. From there, they head out to the freeway along Griffiths and Newcastle Road past Lambton, Waratah and Jesmond. There will be a bit of leftward veering, if that's the term, onto Thomas Street at Wall's End, where there are touch football fields and there's an expectation that perhaps crowds might gather there. So if you don't want to stand by the roadside but you'd prefer to go to a football field, the touch footy fields at Wall's End might be the best spot for you. Otherwise, leaving there, the bus then heads along the Link Road to the M1 motorway and then it goes left and heads southward to journey to Sydney. So that is where you can go. I do believe that there is that map. The club has now published the full route of how the players will leave town. So if you follow them on social media or if you look online, no doubt you will get the entire map laid out before you. But that's generally the direction that they'll be heading in.

0: The Waifs and London Still on ABC Newcastle Drive. I'm Kylie Morris. Lovely to have your company. I just wanted to take a moment to reflect on this pretty extraordinary happening this morning when the free tickets came online for the Hunter Stadium live site for watching the Knights Roosters Grand Final on Sunday. When those tickets became available this morning, a staggering 22,500 were snapped up in just 3 minutes. So it turns out if you're not in the stadium at Sydney Olympic Park for the game, the Hunter Stadium live site might just be the next best thing. Dean Mantle is the venue manager. I asked him, has he ever seen this kind of reaction to the release of tickets for the venue before?
1: No, to be fair, we've had some really exciting moments and some big launches, but I would have to say this is an absolute first for us, and was absolutely delighted actually to see how well it was responded to. So the redemptions were like lightning. It was great
0: and brilliant that the system survived the clearly overwhelming demand. And as you mentioned, you know, you've hoped that the stadium's hosted very big games, but also rock stars, monster trucks. So you're used to seeing demand, but nothing on this scale, as you say. Were you surprised by how quickly the tickets went?
1: Yeah, absolutely. We fully expected that there would be an excellent response. The social media and the sentiment from the community this week has been incredibly positive, not only around what we were intending to do, but just around the Knights in general. So we knew it would be strong. Everybody wanted to sort of come and enjoy the game in the Knights' home, in their kingdom as such. So we did expect it would be positive, but probably not as positive as it has turned out. So,
0: well, Dean, it turns out you're the castle in the kingdom by the sounds of things on the weekend. So what parts of the stadium will be open? And I should ask, are you at capacity now?
1: Yes, so we are at capacity. So basically we've opened the field of play to allow some guests to access the field of play in almost like a picnic style environment. They'll be able to bring a picnic rug to come in and enjoy the event with their friends and family. Unfortunately, no chairs allowed on the grass for obvious reasons. We will then open the full lower seating bowl and also level three of the Western Grandstand. So that has allowed us to sort of get to that capacity of 22,500. The other thing we've had to consider as well, just given the tight time frame we've had to pull the event together, the elements of there being a long weekend and staff availability and all those other factors that go into planning the event, we've wanted to make sure that we could provide not only a great live experience that was fun and enjoyable, but also safe. So that's how we've reached the capacities that we've reached. I still feel that will be the biggest celebration in town by far. And hopefully everyone comes and has a great time.
0: There's Dean Mantle from Hunter Stadium. News headlines now with Keely Johnson. Hi there, Keely.
2: Hey, Kylie. At least two Australians were on board a plane bound for Tel Aviv, which was at the centre of a serious mid-air emergency. Passengers are being praised for foiling what Israel has described as the attempted sabotage of the Fly Dubai aircraft. The Australian share market is closed at a four-month low today, falling 2% by the close and wiping $50 billion off the boards. Investors have been spooked by higher oil prices, which is leading to rising bond yields across the globe. The University of Newcastle says it is supporting affected graduates who are pursuing professional accreditation after a class action over its medical engineering courses was settled for $7.5 million. 163 medical engineering students alleged they were misled by the university because their courses in 2018 and 2019 were not industry accredited, limiting employment prospects. The course has been fully accredited since 2020. And an environment manager at the Hunter Valley Operations coal mine says it's been a long and anxious wait, but celebrations are now beginning following the approval of an extension. The Independent Planning Commission yesterday approved a 19-year extension of the mine with strict conditions. And there'll be more news in half an hour.
0: Thanks, Keely.
3: Traffic.
0: Hi there, Clint Dreeberg.
3: Hello there, Kylie. Main Road and Lake Road, the main concern this hour. Very busy there in Glendale. Very busy for a Thursday too, southbound on Hanel Street from Elizabeth Street to the interchange. And delays on Stewart Ave approaching Glebe Road. A reminder, at Hillsborough, you should continue to allow extra travel time on Hillsborough Road between Barker Avenue and Crockett Street while the upgrade works continue. It is doing okay both directions through that work zone on Hillsborough Road, but try and avoid it if you can. Busy both ways on the Pacific Highway, past the Maccas in Charlestown as well. Delays from Darlington to Singleton on the New England Highway. Good news on the M1, that is flowing well, especially on that extension through to Raymond Terrace. The public transport now, trains on the Central Coast and Newcastle line and the Hunter line all running close to or on time. So green and good news there. You can check the latest using a transport app or transportnsw.info, and those latest traffic informations and updates are on livetraffic.com.
0: Thanks so much, Clint.
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4: Weather.
0: So winds north to nor'westerly becoming light this evening. Tomorrow, a mostly sunny morning with a slight chance of a shower in the late afternoon or evening. Winds north to nor'westerly, 15 to 20 kilometres an hour, tending west to nor'westerly in the middle of the day and then becoming lighter. Daytime temperatures reaching between 27 and 33 degrees. On Saturday, cloudy with a high chance of showers and the chance of a thunderstorm in the afternoon and evening too. Light winds becoming northwest to nor'easterly, 15 to 25 kilometres an hour in the middle of the day. Then lighter in the evening, daytime temperatures reaching 22 to 27 degrees. And on Sunday, critically, mostly sunny. Slight chance of a shower on the coast, near zero chance elsewhere. The chance of a thunderstorm in the morning and afternoon. Light winds becoming west to nor'westerly, 15 to 25 kilometres an hour during the morning, then becoming light during the evening. Daytime temperatures reaching 24 to 29 degrees.
2: Annie Guest here on PM at 6:05. Israel's defence minister describes the stabbing of a pilot on a flight to Tel Aviv as a jihadist terror attempt. Also, Iraqis celebrate the withdrawal of US forces from their country. And calls for national e-bike laws after a surge in accidents involving children.
5: Individual states make the laws on specific road rules, where people can ride, how fast they can go, and so on. And every state has basically had to do that separately by themselves.
2: Hope you'll join me for PM just after the 6 o'clock news.

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1: We've been out on the streets.
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2: What I love about Whitebridge is it's close to all local beaches, including Dudley and Redhead, close to the Fernley Track, which I spend a lot of time on walking, and there's great cafes around there too. The lifestyle, it's so great living in Newcastle. I mean, it's easygoing, friendly people, and just living near the beach is so relaxing.
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0: Now time for a little bit of an insight into tomorrow. Yes, we can predict the future here because Paul Culliver is with us. Hi there, Paul.
4: God, I couldn't predict the future at like 10:01 this morning trying to snag those live site tickets. God, good luck to everyone. Well done to everyone that managed to snag some. I luckily had a friend. I was not able to get some, but a friend managed to get some stadium seating tickets. So I think I'm going to the live site.
0: That'll be fun.
4: In case people are wondering whether we get special treatment. Oh, look, to be honest, sometimes we do get special treatment. Not in this case. I was in the trenches with everyone else trying to get those tickets.
0: I'm loving the fact that in Newcastle, I don't think there has been a lot of special treatment around this event.
4: I
0: was talking to Billy Peden earlier in the week and he was trying to get a ticket to the game in the weekend. It's like if Billy Peden can't get a ticket to the game.
4: Absolutely. I wouldn't even pull on that thread. No. They'd laugh me out of the room if there wasn't even a room to go into like, to ask for
0: grand. Do you not know who I am?
4: No. Do you know what? Here's the thing. I'm definitely not going to the grand final and I definitely don't get to even, you know, get a person that I could call to ask for that. But you know what? There is someone we're going to call tomorrow morning to give away grand final tickets. This is really exciting. You and I and Jenny have been giving away these clues for the keys to the kingdom.
0: We have the keys to the kingdom. Hurrah. Yes.
4: Here's the thing. At this point in time, if someone's just tuning in for the first time and hearing about this, it might be an impossible task because every day, Monday to Thursday, we've given out a different clue each day, once per program, breakfast, mornings, drive. The clue has been a night's trivia question. The answer is your key to the kingdom. You need it for. You need to text those keys to the kingdom in, as people have been doing already today, by 6 p.m. Here's the thing. I'm not giving any clues right now. You're done giving clues.
0: I am.
4: Literally, if someone's hearing this for the first time, the only way that they could be in the running is zoom back through all the
0: go
4: old
0: go to ABC Listen app. Exactly. Listen to the whole week's broadcasting.
4: That's it. That is literally
0: and
4: it.
0: And that would be the way to do it.
4: Yeah, exactly. You would have to zoom through until you find at the point in time, and I'm not telling you when. Mm. Anyway. But lots of people have done the work, can I say. We're already getting a torrent of text messages, so it's going to be a big field. I don't think it's the statistics of people getting live site tickets versus getting NRL grand final tickets, I wouldn't want to comment. I'm just saying, at 7:45 tomorrow morning, someone who has put a valid entry in is getting a phone call and is heading to the grand final.
0: But very shortly, the deadline ends.
4: Correct. If you are sitting on those answers, those keys to the kingdom, the answers to our trivia questions, you need to text in before 6 p.m. tonight.
0: On our regular text line?
4: On the regular text line.
0: 0487991233.
4: Yeah. So that is probably one of the most exciting things we're doing tomorrow morning. But it's actually going to be just a morning of excitement because we're live from the Cooks Hill Surf Life Saving Club. Big thanks to them for graciously hosting us. It's vibes. It's the Newcastle Knights. We've got old boys coming down. We've got the director of football, Chris James, to come and talk to us about how the boys are feeling, their fitness, everything else that you might want to know about the actual team going into things. One of the last surviving, arguably the last surviving member of the founding team or the founders of the Newcastle Knights, Michael Hill, very graciously also going to join us tomorrow morning. And then anyone that just wants to come down, be in the red and blue, be part of the vibes. You can be a part of it by listening on the radio. As I always say, you're a part of it if you're listening in. And you're a part of it if you come down and be a part of it.
0: And will be a beautiful morning.
4: It's going to be incredible. It's going to be our last early light morning of the year, if you think about it, daylight savings.
0: All the reasons to come along. And they get to see you and hang out with the crew.
4: I was going to say, me, a lower tier concern. My lovely support crew, my wonderful colleagues, always a plus.
0: What are you going to be wearing?
4: I think I'm giving I gave the Knights jersey a sniff test this morning.
0: Oh, no.
4: And it probably needs a quick hand wash. Okay. Before it goes back
0: on. You've still got time.
4: I've still got time.
0: Thanks, Paul.
4: Thank you.
0: Just a reminder, you are nearly running out of time. If you did want to throw your hat into the ring for those two tickets to the NRL Grand Final, you have to have collected the four keys to the kingdom. They are the answers to the night's trivia questions that Jen, Paul and I have been reading out each day. We've been giving you a new clue. So now that you've collected those four keys, before 6 p.m., that is 17 minutes from now, you need to text your name, suburb and the four keys to 0487 99 1233. Then you go into the hat. Paul Culliver will be calling entrance tomorrow morning between 7:45 and 8, live on air, while he's doing breakfast tomorrow. The first person to answer the phone and tell Paul they'd like the keys to the kingdom wins. And I'm looking at our text line now, and there are many of you writing in with the keys to the kingdom. All your guesses, all your answers, with your names and your phone numbers. Good luck to you all. What a victory it would be.

0: There's Roxette and The Look, Swedish pop duo. What is it about the Swedes and their pop? They're good with it. Good at it, aren't they? They released that in 1988 and it became an international hit that topped the charts in 25 countries, no less. Coming up, it's a sporting showdown that draws people from across Australia and even overseas. No, we're not talking about the NRL Grand Final, but a Newcastle tournament for petanque. I wonder, have you heard of the sport? Maybe you play it. Do you know about the Panthers of petanque? All will be explained shortly.
1: Get excited. It's Bluey's Sign and Seek.
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2: Hey.
1: How do I know? 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
0: 99 1233. So, for petanque players in Newcastle, it is the biggest tournament of the year. The 2026 Marcel Linares boasts players from as far afield as WA and even from overseas. Chris Bowden is president of the Newcastle Petanque Club. Hi there, Chris.
5: Hi, good afternoon, Kylie.
0: Chris, where can I see you playing? Where is your main field? Is it a field?
5: Well, it's a clubhouse with courts called Piss on it, and it's in Nesca Park in Newcastle.
0: Oh, no, no. Now I know. I have seen you. Okay, so they're courts. They're not fields.
5: Yeah, your courts, or we call them pists. So P-I-S-T-E.
0: Okay. So this is quite the weekend this weekend, Chris, to be staging your tournament. But I realise it is the biggest tournament of your year. Who's playing?
5: Yeah, so, yeah, Cole, you are right. This is our biggest tournament of the year. It's the Marcel Linares tournament in honour of a gentleman who was a pioneer of the sport in Australia. We've been hosting this tournament for 10 years at our club, and we're having players from New Caledonia and all across Australia coming to the event.
0: So for anyone who's not familiar, Chris, if they haven't driven by or Nesca Park when you've been playing or haven't played it themselves, is it a bit like lawn bowls?
5: It's very similar, Kylie, to lawn bowls. It's a French. There are two versions: a French version and an Italian version. We play the French, which is petanque, and it's played on a gravel surface with metal balls, with a small wooden jack. So very similar to bowls.
0: But can you do you toss the ball or do you roll the ball?
5: You do toss the ball, so it's a sort of overhand lob of the petanque ball, and each opponent tries to get it closest to the wooden jack as possible.
0: Can you, a bit like lawn bowls, can you knock the other guy out of the way to win the game?
5: Absolutely. Okay. We've got pointers and shooters, and one points the ball and the other one tries to knock it out of the way.
0: Oh, my gosh. It sounds cutthroat. Is it cutthroat, Chris?
5: Look, it is a very addictive social sport. We have members from 9 years old, which is my son, all the way up to 90 years of age. So it's a sport that doesn't involve a lot of physical attributes, but once you start playing, you'll get addicted to it.
0: Well, a bit like lawn bowls here, you know, when you go around particularly country towns, you'll always see the bowling greens and a pretty well-attended bowling green, in the middle of the day or the afternoon, lots of people of similar ages playing, although, of course, that's changing with bowling greens these days with a much younger cohort. But I guess, you know, when you're in France, for example, any place you go, you do see these spots where, you know, there seems to be a bit of gravel and there's lots of people standing around, you know, tossing these balls. I mean, it's a very popular, very common sport, isn't it, in other places?
5: Oh, absolutely. Especially in France, it is a very social sport where

0: a glass of wine or a pastis in hand, obviously for the adults. And in a more social setting, you can just play on any surface in any direction. In a tournament, there's marked lines, but yeah, it's a very social yeah. sport.
1: And it's kind of like part of village life, isn't it? It's not. There's nothing special about it. It doesn't require a huge amount of infrastructure.
0: No, especially in places in France, they play in backyards, alleyways. In Southeast Asia, especially, it's very big. In Thailand and Malaysia, yes.
1: Now, Cole, our producer, I think, has invented a title for your pair that's going for 5 titles in a row. He's keen that we start calling them the Panthers of Petanque. Are they okay with that? And who is he talking about?
0: Okay, so he's 100% right. Kieran Clark from our club here in Newcastle, who's also in the World Cup team that's going to Thailand later in the year, and Sai Ticker from Queensland. It's a doubles tournament. They've won the last 4 years in a row, and like the Knights last weekend, there's plenty of teams looking to knock them off.
1: Chris, is it mainly fellas?
0: No, we have a very good cross-section of sexes, in specifically in our club and in this tournament. Both are equal in the sport.
1: What time does it all wrap up on Sunday? It's going to be a busy day.
0: Well, as the president and the tournament director, I'm looking at wanting to finishing it up as early as I can on Sunday. For obvious reasons, I want to watch my beloved Knights play. But should be around about 5 o'clock on Sunday.
1: Is there a dress code? Can you wear your Knights strip to play?
0: Absolutely, you can. The only restrictions that we have in Petanque is covered shoes. For obvious reasons. But apart from that, I'm hoping we see a lot of colours there on Sunday and Saturday.
1: Well, Chris, and I wanted to ask you too, you do have some players coming from New Caledonia. How's that happened?
0: So the Marcel NRS tournament was a person who transcended the sport and pioneered the sport within Australia and overseas. Scott and Kieran Clark, who are from Newcastle, started this tournament 10 years in honour of him, and they are good friends with the players in New Caledonia. So, yes, we've got about 20 to 25 players coming from New Caledonia over to play.
1: Well, it's going to be a rich experience all round by the sounds of things. Chris, thanks so much. Have a beautiful day. I hope it goes really well.
0: No worries. And anyone in Newcastle wanting to come and have a look, anyone's welcome to come and see the sport on this weekend, or visit our Facebook or website for any more information if they're wanting to try the sport.
1: And if you go to Nesca Park, you can see pretty clearly where you're playing, can't you?
0: Yeah, Nesca Park is in the middle of a greater park. Free for anyone to come and have a look, and more than happy to have a try.
1: Excellent. Cheers, Chris. Thanks so much.
0: No worries. Thanks, Carly. Have a good day. Bye.
1: Cheers. There's Chris Bowden, who is president of the Newcastle Petanque Club, running us through a special day of contest, of play. It's the biggest tournament of the year for Petanque players in Newcastle, and they will be busy playing one another. There'll be folk there from New Caledonia, the Panthers of Petanque. It's all going on. It's all going to wrap up before the grand final. So if you're looking for a distraction before, maybe something to calm the nerves, a game of Petanque might be just what you need. That's Sunday in Nesca Park.

0: is Matchbox 20 and Push. Thanks so much for your company this afternoon on ABC Newcastle Drive. I'm Kylie Morris. Join us, if you can, again tomorrow. Right now, though, it's nearly news time.
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0: Adam Storey with ABC News. The Australian share market has dived on inflation fears and bets of another Reserve Bank interest rate hike. With the details, here's business correspondent David Taylor.
1: The Australian share market has closed at a four-month low today, falling 2% by the close to 8,614 index points and wiping more than $60 billion off the boards. It was a sea of red, with all 11 sectors finishing in negative territory. The drop came after US bond yields touched new highs overnight. Investors have been spooked by elevated oil prices, which is leading to rising interest rates across the globe. Bets are also firming the Reserve Bank will hike local interest rates again early next month on Melbourne Cup Day.
0: Concerns are being raised about the combined impact of falling house prices, interest rate hikes and rising fuel prices for some Sydney homeowners, particularly in the city's west. House prices across the city have fallen since the beginning of the market downturn in February, according to the research firm Cotality. It says while some will benefit from cheaper house prices, others, including home buyers over recent years, will see the value of their homes going backwards, coupled with interest rate hikes. Adam Leto from the Western Sydney Leadership Dialogue says many households are already under mortgage stress.
2: There's some that have just entered into the market that have sort of been hit in the face pretty hard straight away. So I think they're going to be some tough times ahead. I think, you know, a lot of new homeowners are going to be battening down the hatches over the coming months, hoping that they can ride this thing out over the next year or so.
0: Israel's Prime Minister Benjamin Netanyahu says it's too early to know the exact motive of the pilot who tried to hijack a passenger plane bound for Tel Aviv yesterday. Here's Middle East correspondent Matthew Doran.
3: It was the actions of at least four passengers storming the cockpit of the Fly Dubai flight from Dubai to Tel Aviv which saved the more than 150 on board. One of the pilots, believed to be an Omani national, attacked his co-pilot, stabbing the man as the pair lost control of the plane and it plummeted to the ground over Saudi Arabia. The victim unlocked the cockpit door during the attack, allowing the passengers to intervene. The attacker has been interrogated by Saudi authorities and it's believed he'll be sent back to the United Arab Emirates for further investigation. Benjamin Netanyahu says it's clear the man wanted to crash the plane, but whether he had any ties to Israel's enemies, including Iran, is still to be determined.
0: Back home, and a police colleague of Beaulamar Condon has told a trial the accused asked her questions about tracking hire cars several weeks before he allegedly murdered a Sydney couple. Ethan Ricks reports.
4: Alexandra Scobie told the court she became friends with Beaulamar Condon through their work at the New South Wales Police Force. Ms Scobie said Mr Lamar Condon would often talk about his unofficial relationship with TV presenter Jesse Baird and their eventual falling out. She said in early 2024, her colleague asked her questions about police being able to track hire cars and mobile phones, to which she replied, "Don't do anything stupid." The Crown alleges weeks later, Mr Lamar Condon shot Jesse Baird and his partner Luke Davies inside a Paddington home and later transported their bodies using a hire van. The 31-year-old has pleaded not guilty to two counts of murder.
0: Business groups have hit out at the Australian Tax Office's decision to stop accepting credit card payments from the end of November. The ATO announced the move in response to a ban on credit card and debit card surcharges, which came into effect today. The Tax Office says the vast majority of Australians don't pay their tax using a credit card, but Andrew McKellar from the Australian Chamber of Commerce and Industry says it's not fair that businesses are being forced to absorb the costs when the Tax Office isn't.
5: That is tone deaf. It's unacceptable. It's a staggering double standard that really demonstrates a complete lack of concern and care for what small businesses are going through in this country at the moment.
0: Iranian officials say they've received an official US response to Tehran's latest proposal to end the seven-month war. A government spokesman has told the state-run IRNA news agency that the Iranian foreign minister presented Washington's response at a cabinet meeting. Earlier this week, US President Donald Trump publicly rejected a proposal, saying Iran wanted to make a deal because it was losing so badly. It's unclear what the latest reported response contains, while the White House has not commented. To the weather for tomorrow, isolated scattered showers and the chance of thunderstorms in the far south extending to the rest of the southern areas. That is a forecast, actually. Today, the actual forecast for tomorrow is for widespread showers or rain and possible thunderstorms across the southeast with possible heavy falls. For Sydney, a partly cloudy day with a chance of afternoon or evening showers. It's 6:05.
6: Good evening. Welcome to PM. I'm Annie Guest, coming to you from the lands of the Turrbal and Yuggera people in Brisbane. Tonight, Israel's Defence Minister describes the stabbing of a pilot on a flight to Tel Aviv as a jihadist terror attempt. Also, Iraqis celebrate the withdrawal of US forces from their country and calls for national e-bike laws after a surge in accidents involving children.
7: Individual states make the laws on specific road rules where people can ride, how fast they can go, and so on. And every state has basically had to do that separately by themselves.
6: US President Donald Trump has praised those involved in saving 174 people on board a chaotic and violent flight to Tel Aviv. Israeli authorities say a pilot on the commercial flight stabbed the other pilot and tried to crash the jet in what appears to have been a failed terrorist attack. Soon we'll head to Jerusalem for the latest on this incident. But first, Oliver Gordon's been taking a look at what unfolded on flight FZ1073. And a warning, this story contains details that may be distressing.
8: Blood on the cockpit walls.
9: How much time we need?
8: As a group of passengers come to the aid of a desperate pilot. We're in the plane now. We have controlled the terrorist, one of the passengers says. A thick line of blood dripped down his face. Whoever is hearing me, we need help. This was the scene on a commercial flight carrying 174 people bound for Tel Aviv, which had to divert to Saudi Arabia after one pilot allegedly stabbed the other and, according to Israeli authorities, tried to crash the plane. Earlier, the flight entered a tailspin, prompting onlookers like Yaniv Hayun to break into the cockpit. The Israeli man later recounted

0: recounting his heroics to reporters.
1: The door apparently was unlocked. We somehow managed to open the door. Me and another person standing next to me, whom I think was from their crew, another pilot. What made it difficult for us was the stabbed pilot was lying on the other side of the door.
0: Mr. Yahoon says he managed to control the plane by copying what he'd seen on TV.
1: Someone screamed. We knew there was an attack because a woman screamed stabbing and the plane shook hard at that moment. I pulled up the steering control of the plane. I straightened the plane out a bit and then the pilot, I saw two unmanned yokes with no pilots, and I've watched this program, Flight Investigation, and I knew I had to call.
0: Israeli Prime Minister Benjamin Netanyahu.
2: He's an incredible hero. Look at what he did under impossible circumstances. I spoke earlier today with President Trump, who really was appreciative of this, and he said, you know, when a plane is nosediving, the passengers, including 30 children, are already saying their prayers. They know they're gone from this world. And this young man just acts with incredible heroism and saves the day, along with the Indian pilot who was there and the others who came to help.
0: Mr. Netanyahu identified the stabbed lead pilot as Indian national, Captain Smit Macha, and noted his extraordinary bravery. Israeli authorities believe the key suspect, an Omani man working as the co-pilot, turned on the lead pilot and began stabbing him. Witnesses say the lead pilot made a critical decision, unlocking the cockpit door before the worst of his wounds took effect. U.S. President Donald Trump.
3: You know, those doors are solid steel. You can't get them open from outside.
0: The lead pilot is in a stable condition. The pilot that took over after passengers stormed the cockpit was a third pilot on board the flight. Almog Itali was another passenger on board.
4: It took like some 5 minutes, give or take. Afterwards, we flew to Saudi Arabia, landed over there. We got a very, very warm welcoming. And we head back with the Fly Dubai, with another flight.
5: Evergreen Tower, Skarbay 1073, good evening, established silence 30.
0: Eventually, passengers landed at Tel Aviv's Ben-Gurion Airport, where friends and family were waiting.
6: Good evening, Sky Dubai 1073, Ben-Gurion Tower. Welcome to Israel. Thank you for bringing our passengers safely back home. Continue approach, runway 30.
0: The disturbing incident comes a week from the third anniversary of the October 7 attacks and just over 3 weeks from Israel's national election.
7: Oliver Gordon. Middle East correspondent Matthew Doran is in Jerusalem. He joined me a short time ago. Matt, is there any information about the cause of the struggle between the pilots that started this emergency?
8: Well, this is the biggest question, Annie. What prompted one of the pilots to attack his co-pilot? Was this pilot trying to crash this plane in the middle of the desert? Was he trying to do something far more serious with this plane? That is simply too early to tell.
7: And Matt, does Israel have a policy which bans international pilots who are from countries which are hostile to it?
8: Well, this is one of the issues which is being hotly debated now within political circles and has certainly appears to have led to the Israeli government suspending Fly Dubai operations in and out of Ben Gurion Airport in Tel Aviv for at least 6 days now. There is an argument that the Israeli authorities have the power to stop pilots who come from countries which do not have diplomatic relations with Israel from flying into the country. And that is the suggestion here with this pilot who attacked his co-pilot, that he is an Omani citizen and Oman does not have diplomatic relations with Israel there. So that is something which is clearly being looked at. There is also an urge, though, for calm here, considering that Fly Dubai, which is a partner airline to Emirates, is one of the few airlines which has continued services in and out of Tel Aviv throughout the course of multiple conflicts in recent times, not only the Iran war, but also last year's Iran war, the Gaza war and the like.
7: Benjamin Netanyahu was warning there could be attacks against Israel in the lead up to this month's election. Does this mean he was right?
8: Well, certainly some of his supporters are saying that prediction came true very, very quickly. Benjamin Netanyahu making that comment on Tuesday, and then on Wednesday we see this suspected attempted hijacking of a plane. What we do know is that when Benjamin

0: Benjamin Netanyahu made that comment on Tuesday, some of his political opponents were very quick to jump on it and say that he should not be using matters of national security for campaigning purposes. And they demanded that a briefing be offered to at least one of those opposition leaders. And one was offered to Yair Lapid. Now, Mr. Lapid took to social media yesterday at the height of this incident. And he said that the briefing he had on Tuesday night did not mention anything with regards to potential hijacking of passenger planes as being among those threats to Israel. So clearly this is going to put the country on high alert. And we know that the Israeli security authorities are looking at this with a considerable energy and that they also will be looking for other threats here. But it might be a bit too premature to be linking what Mr. Netanyahu was saying on Tuesday to the shocking events of Wednesday.
1: Matt Doran, thanks very much.
0: Thank you.
1: Middle East correspondent Matthew Doran. Earlier, I spoke to Neil Hansford from Strategic Aviation Solutions. He's a 30-year veteran of the airline industry. Neil Hansford, the pilot reportedly used a weapon of some kind to stab his colleague. What's your perspective on how that was possible?
2: Well, it shouldn't have been in the cockpit. If the security procedures at Dubai Airport had been correctly implemented, it's a failure in the case of the Dubai Airport.
1: What do you know about the company that does security at the Dubai International Airport and whether they also operate in Australia?
2: Donata is the general contractor there for handling, and it's probably a subsidiary of theirs. And Donata have a very big role in Australia involved in the outsourcing of labour on Australian airports.
1: So what could it mean for security at Australian airports?
2: At Australian airports, I would suggest that it's not possible for the crew to carry a knife or an axe because they walk through with you and go through the same screening. But if the implements were left by somebody else who wasn't the crew, say somebody who'd serviced the aircraft, cleaning, catering or engineers, had left it there for the first officer, that's a different situation. But again, that's something that's looked at very carefully here in Australia.
1: In a situation like this flight from Dubai, can passengers break through the door from the outside, the door to the cockpit, or does it have to be unlocked from the inside? And if the door was locked, could it have been a disaster?
2: Ever since 9/11, the new door procedures were put in, and once that door is shut, it can only be opened from the inside.
1: So should this locked door policy be changed or reviewed?
2: It's a balance, and the balance that was taken by the International Civil Aviation Authority was it's better to have an absolutely impenetrable door and keeps the flight deck sterile. And the only downside is if those on the flight deck are not wanting to act appropriately.
1: So the balance essentially being that the dangers are more likely to come from beyond the cockpit than inside.
2: Exactly. And there's many procedures, like, for instance, Qantas don't allow on their regional and international aircraft for there ever to be only one person on the flight deck. So you don't get to the situation we've had. What was in Indonesia and in Asia where the first officer's gone to the toilet, the door's been slammed, it's left the pilot there and the pilot's chosen to crash the aircraft.
1: So international airlines, in your view, ought to follow the Qantas model of always having more than one pilot, one officer in the cockpit?
2: I think they should.
1: How much scrutiny is there of pilots employed by international airlines when it comes to their mental health or political beliefs?
2: It's a culture, particularly in Australia, where we are very strong on human factors. There's certain signs that the instructors are looking for the person's stability, if they've got marital problems or financial problems. All of these are done, and Qantas goes even further. So that these are reported, Qantas has a non-company body who, if I'm a pilot and I don't like what I think I see with the first officer, I can go to this body, which is not part of the airline's security and medical area, to make sure

0: or that nobody's in a position that they feel in any way compromised to report one of their colleagues who may be having personal problems which could lead to unsavoury acts.
1: What about the Fly Dubai airline that's in question here? How much scrutiny would they be placing on their pilots?
0: I think in the major airline owned by Dubai in Emirates, it would be a very sophisticated, almost like Qantas. Fly Dubai is a newish, regional, lower-cost airline, and maybe these cultures haven't come across.
1: Neil Hansford, thanks very much for joining PM.
0: Always a pleasure.
1: Neil Hansford's the chairman of Strategic Aviation Solutions. Iraqis are celebrating the complete withdrawal of US forces from their country. 12 years since the American-led mission to fight the Islamic State group began. The US President Donald Trump described the war as a quagmire and a bad decision, while also declaring victory over Islamic State. Analysts say the group is diminished but still has influence, including in Australia, as demonstrated by a recent Islamic State group-related arrest. Rachel Hayter reports.
2: Iraqis dance on the streets of Baghdad under a night sky illuminated by golden fireworks, celebrating the withdrawal of American and British forces from the country after more than a decade.
3: First of all, congratulations to all our armed forces, all the resistance factions and our martyrs who sacrificed their lives so that we could see this moment of joy.
2: The last foreign troops have just left the Erbil Air Base in northern Iraq in a deal agreed under former US President Joe Biden in 2024. But his successor, Donald Trump, is taking credit for the end of what he describes as a very expensive excursion into hell.
4: Launched in 2003 under the presidency of George W. Bush and continued under the administration of Barack Hussein Obama. Have you heard of him? In 2014, and then further continued under Sleepy Joe Biden. Operation Inherent Resolve, which is what they called it, ends in 2026 under the leadership of President Donald J. Trump. We're getting the hell out of there.
2: Mr. Trump did praise Iraq's new young Prime Minister, Ali al-Zaidi, as a fantastic guy and a friend. Mr. al-Zaidi, meanwhile, heralded the departure of foreign forces as a sign of Iraq's increasing strength and sovereignty.
5: Dear Iraqis, the mission ended with a victory for you, but the responsibility to protect this victory remains and falls to all of us today.
2: In a statement, the Pentagon says it expects Iraqi security forces, including the Peshmerga and other security forces in the Iraqi Kurdistan region, to secure Iraq and keep ISIS remnants suppressed. Expert associate at the Australian National University's National Security College, Dr. Roger Shanahan, says that suppression depends on more than just military force.
6: Intelligence services play a really key role in this, as does the government more broadly in terms of governance, so that Islamic State doesn't get the support of the local population.
2: The so-called Islamic State's activity has now largely shifted to other parts of the globe.
6: Well, certainly Syria is an area where Islamic State cells are still active, as they are in other parts of the region as well, but also increasingly active in West Africa and sub-Saharan Africa as well.
2: Islamic State also still has some influence here in Australia, demonstrated most recently by the arrest and charge of a Melbourne man for allegedly spreading online propaganda for IS.
6: Over the past month or so, we've seen about a half a dozen people arrested in Melbourne for these offences. And there is a series of arrests that are ongoing for people who continue to support Islamic State, because the matters before the courts, we know far less about the connections between the Bondi shootings and Islamic State, although there was a flag displayed publicly.
2: The Australian Defence Force contributed to the American-led mission to fight Islamic State through Operation Okra, which ended in December 2024. More than 4,800 ADF personnel were deployed to the Middle East as part of Okra. The Defence Force says it tangibly enhanced the Iraqi security forces' ability to independently undertake operations against IS.
1: Rachel Hayter reporting. In the remote Northern Territory community of Wat Eyre, Indigenous leaders are trying to end a decades-old feud which has again erupted into armed fighting between groups of up to 150 people. Two men have been seriously injured. The NT and federal governments are being urged to invest more in the community to help ease the tension. Jane Barden reports.
7: Thamara Youth Centre offers fun sports for young people, including teenager Grace.
8: Just playing soccer ball and footy.
7: It also provides them with an escape from fighting between large groups of Indigenous clan members who've been locked in a feud that's ripped the community apart for years.
8: They fight here.
9: What do you worry might happen if they keep doing it?
8: They might get stabbed with spear, axe, lupus, die, you know.
7: For the last 2 weeks, crowds of up to 150 people have been fighting in the streets, armed with crossbows, machetes and window louvers, burning cars and attacking houses. A young man was speared in the back and another was critically injured in the head when the fighting spread to Darwin, 400 kilometres away. Robert Ninal Melpi is an assistant teacher in Wat Eyre.
10: A lot of family members involved in fighting. And it's a very sad community. The kids is really negative at the moment. No one's going to school. Nearly 500 kids out of it from school, they stay at home.
7: Community leader Benildis Nandu has been trying to broker a truce by forcing young men to apologise at the footy oval.
11: We want to try helping young boy stop everything, not payback thing. That's what's getting worse.
7: Arthur James Jr. Kari spent years in prison for fighting and is now trying to stop his young people getting involved.
12: You know, like we all fighting each other, killing each other, not good. I was doing that when I was young.
7: What was making you so angry that you wanted to go fighting?
12: Women problems, jealousy and that.
7: Wat Eyre leaders are appealing to the Northern Territory and federal governments for more services and infrastructure to tackle community pressures contributing to the violence. The chairman of Wat Eyre's local Thamara Development Corporation, Mark Tunmuck-Smith, wants more public housing on nearby small homeland communities that families can retreat to.
13: We really need government support. Do it now, immediately, because we want to move back to homeland where we feel safe.
7: The corporation's deputy chief executive, Tracy Leo, wants more government money for services to tackle the effects of chronic alcoholism, which often leads to violence.
14: There's no rehab facilities, there's no psychologists, there's no counselling services. You know, people are drinking to get some relief from these pressures, and the fighting is just an expression of trauma and frustration. So let's come together, have a look at what are the stresses that we can actually get under control, and let's target those as quickly as we can.
7: Wat Eyre teenager Grace wants to keep going to school and to get a good job.
8: I think I'll work at the hospital, maybe here.
9: At the youth centre?
8: Yeah, teach them to how to play.
7: Like many people here, she just wants a better future for herself and other kids.
1: Jane Barden reporting. After dozens of deaths and hundreds of injuries caused by e-bikes, experts are renewing calls for a national approach to safety rather than state by state. In New South Wales, the first batch of illegal e-bikes have been crushed into scrap metal under new confiscation laws. And Queensland recently undertook its own crushing ceremony as part of an ongoing police operation targeting the bikes. Christy Sexton-McGrath reports.
15: That's the sound of an electric bike being crushed into scrap metal. 23 high-powered e-bikes seized by police on Sydney's northern beaches, destroyed under new New South Wales laws.
16: This isn't a scene from Mad Max. This is where illegal e-bikes go to die.
15: That's New South Wales Transport Minister John Graham announcing the crackdown at a factory in Blacktown in Sydney's west. One of the bikes crushed was capable of doing 90 kilometres an hour and was owned by a 14-year-old.
17: If the bikes are tampered with to go over 25 kilometres an hour, if they're higher powered, bikes, then they are illegal and they are not authorised to use on the streets of New South Wales.
15: It comes amid a sharp rise in children being injured riding e-bikes and scooters in the state. 183 children have been admitted to Sydney's Westmead and Randwick hospitals so far this year, compared to 40 in 2023. This week, a five-year-old boy was seriously injured after being struck by an e-bike in Engadine in Sydney South. Transport Minister John Graham again.
17: We have seen some incidents, including just in the last week, with bikes and pedestrians, including less mobile people moving around our cities or towns. So we need a balance there. We're getting the message out that, look, we'd love you on one of these bikes, but please make sure your bike's legal and please ride safely.
15: New South Wales opposition leader Kelly Sloan says the government needs to go further. She's calling for a national registration scheme to regulate e-bikes, arguing riders need to be more easily identified and held accountable.
18: E-bikes are a menace on our streets. They are dangerous. They are putting people in hospital, and this government is not doing enough.
15: Dr. Richard Bunning from the University of Queensland has been researching e-bike safety and regulations. He says there's no clear national picture of e-bike deaths and injuries.
19: The numbers that are out there don't tell the full story. There may be some underreporting or confusing reporting in that all different devices are being labelled as e-bikes when a lot of them are legal electric motorcycles.
15: But state figures give a glimpse of the toll. Queensland recorded 7 deaths involving e-mobility devices in the year to March 2025, while New South Wales recorded 3 e-bike rider deaths last year and 4 people were killed in Victoria in e-bike or e-motorcycle incidents. Dr. Bunning says laws also vary widely across the country.
19: The individual states make the laws on specific road rules where people can ride, how fast they can go, and so on. And every state has basically had to do that separately by themselves.
15: The federal government says it's working on a national safety standard for e-bikes, with consultation expected to begin by the end of the year. Dr. Bunning says it's a promising move.
19: And hopefully with the announcement that a new standard will be being created in Australia, we can start to do that, hopefully, and stop these illegal devices at the borders instead of trying to police them in crush them and find them and catch them, which is really hard. It's really, really hard policing task to catch these young people using these devices on the street.
1: That's Dr. Richard Bunning from the University of Queensland. Ending that report from Christy Sexton McGrath. Thanks for joining me for PM. I'm Annie Guest. We'll be back at the same time tomorrow. Good night.

0: Adam Story with ABC News. The leaders of Israel and India have hailed an Indian pilot as a hero after he was stabbed by his co-pilot during an apparent attempt to crash a Fly Dubai flight to Tel Aviv. The Indian Prime Minister Narendra Modi says Captain Smit Makhshar had shown immense courage and helped save hundreds of lives after he managed to unlock the cockpit door while injured, enabling passengers to intervene in the attempted hijacking. Israeli Prime Minister Benjamin Netanyahu has told Fox News the pilot and one Israeli passenger in particular subdued the attacker are heroes.
1: I met this guy. He's an incredible hero. Look at what he did under impossible circumstances. When a plane is nosediving, this young man just acts with incredible heroism and saves the day, along with the Indian pilot who was there and the others who came to help.
0: New South Wales opposition leader Kelly Sloan has labelled the state government's crushing of 23 e-bikes a picture opportunity. The illegal high-powered bikes were confiscated from riders on Sydney's northern beaches during an operation last month after police were given new powers to seize and dispose of them. They're being crushed for scrap metal in Blacktown in Sydney's west. Ms Sloan says a national registration scheme is needed to regulate e-bikes and the state government isn't doing enough.
2: E-bikes are a menace on our streets. They are dangerous. They are putting people in hospital, and this government is not doing enough. They need to be doing more than a simple media opportunity, a picture opportunity.
0: Double demerit points will be enforced across the state this October long weekend. Operation Labor Day starts at midnight on Friday and runs until midnight Monday, with police targeting drink and drug driving, speed, fatigue, mobile phone use and seatbelts. The long weekend comes in the middle of school holidays and the NRL Grand Final. And Chief Inspector Tom Barnes from Highway and Traffic Command says it's a reminder for motorists to remain alert and avoid distractions.
3: Please just take a moment, take care. We know it's an exciting time. We know it's an emotional time, but don't let that excitement or emotion drive or change your decisions behind the wheel.
0: A Mexican judge has confirmed he'll hand down a verdict next week in the case of three men on trial for the murders of two Perth brothers and their American friend. Here's North America correspondent Cayman Gock.
4: The trial of three Mexican men charged with the murders of Perth brothers Jake and Callum Robinson and their American friend Carter Road is drawing to a close in Ensenada. The trio were killed during a surfing trip to Baja, California in 2024. Jake and Callum Robinson's parents travelled to Ensenada and have been in court since the start of the trial, which began in early September. Today, Deborah Robinson, in an emotional plea, requested the verdict be delivered next week while they're still in town, which the judge agreed to. Cayman Gock, ABC News, Ensenada.
0: The governor of the U.S. state of Tennessee has ordered a halt to executions after a female convict survived two lethal injection attempts. The BBC's Shamaya Khalil reports.
5: Krista Pike's lawyers say she lost consciousness but could still be heard snoring after two doses of the execution drug pentobarbital had been administered. They filed an emergency motion to halt the execution and get her medical care, accusing the state of Tennessee of failing to carry out a lawful execution. One of her lawyers told the BBC that the 50-year-old was being provided with life-saving measures. Pike was sentenced to death in 1996 for murdering 19-year-old Colleen Slemmer, who she met at a camp for troubled teenagers. The attempted execution came after the U.S. Supreme Court overturned a reprieve issued by a lower court hours earlier.
0: The Tennessee Department of Correction says it stands by all the actions it took. Indonesian police have reportedly arrested the captain of the ship that capsized last month in the Java Sea, killing at least 78 people. State media has quoted police as saying the captain was suspected of violating Indonesia's shipping law by knowingly sailing an unworthy sea vessel. The ferry was carrying 243 people when it capsized in bad weather, with the search continuing for 57 others who remain missing. The Australian share market has closed at a four-month low today, falling 2% by the close to 8,614 and wiping $60 billion off the boards. Investors have been spooked by higher oil prices, which is leading to rising bond yields across the globe. Bets are also firming the Reserve Bank will hike interest rates for a fifth time this year on the first Tuesday in November. The Australian dollar has continued its decline. It's currently buying 69.5 US cents. The weather for tomorrow, widespread showers or rain, possible thunderstorms across the southeast, thunderstorms possibly severe about the southern inland with heavy falls leading to flash flooding, isolated to scattered showers and the chance of thunderstorms elsewhere. For Sydney, an overnight low of 18, followed by a partly cloudy day with a chance of afternoon and evening showers and a top of 26. It's 25 to 7.
6: It's, you know, it's heartbreaking, you know. You just, that waiting game, you know, you just want him to rock up.
7: Thousands of families live a daily nightmare of having a loved one go missing. Now an inquest into the cases of four missing WA men is giving hope to families chasing answers. And absorbing the rising cost of our national coffee obsession.
8: We've got one of the most sophisticated coffee cultures in the world, but we're also have a cost of living challenge at the moment, and there's a lot of households that are having to make choices and find smarter ways to buy the things and enjoy the simple pleasures in life.
7: Australian coffee has become world famous, but many now say the increasing cost of their daily habit is fast making it a luxury item. More on that shortly. I'm Alex Hyman, and this is Australia Wide. We start in WA's Kimberley region. Remote tourist towns rely on backpackers to keep their businesses running during peak season. Now, in the wake of the federal government's plan to limit working holiday visas to reduce migration, businesses in remote WA's north are nervous about their future, with the looming prospect of fewer employees during peak tourism periods. Reporter Ruby Littler has more.
9: American Zach Cedarholm has been living and working in WA's remote north for years. He now manages a cafe in the outback town of Kununurra, about 3,000 kilometres north of Perth, but said he doesn't know if that would have been a realistic career path for him in today's migration climate.
10: I feel like kind of like rural and regional Australia, like, really rely on the backpacking staff to kind of keep their businesses going. When I first came to Australia, I was on a working holiday visa. Actually, ultimately, how I ended up at this cafe was to extend my second year into my third year visa, which meant that you have to put, you know, 6 months of time in.
9: Backpackers wanting to extend their visas for a second or third year must work in regional or remote

0: Australia, 88 days for a second year and 6 months for a third. Under the government's changes, which are being rolled out over the next year, Immigration Minister Tony Burke said backpackers would also have to enter a ballot, with third-year extensions capped at 5,000, down from 31,000 this year. Mr. Cederholm said these changes would make it less attractive for backpackers to come to remote Australia.
1: Having less people to take up more of these rural and regional jobs means that there could be a few less people that would prefer to come to Kununurra over somewhere else if they have a job opportunity somewhere else.
0: And Mr. Cederholm is not alone in his attitudes. Australia's Northwest Tourism Chief Executive Bill Tatchell said the new policy was incredibly frustrating, calling for common sense. He said in WA's Northwest, backpackers aren't just a migration number, but an essential part of the workforce, where there are small residential populations and seasonal tourism.
2: You know, our geography, our seasonality make us different to major cities. You know, tourism business in the Northwest or Broome or Kununurra, you know, they need significantly more staff during the dry season than we do in the wet. And you can't maintain a workforce across 12 months. So the working holiday makers are mobile, they're looking for seasonal work, they traditionally travel into regional Australia to get that experience. They work in our hotels, restaurants, bars, tour operators, caravan parks, visitor service. They earn money and they spend money and they are a seasonal workforce. They're taking that away from us. It has a detrimental impact.
0: East Kimberley Chamber of Commerce Chief Executive Keita Bond said businesses were definitely nervous about the future. She said the reduction in third-year visas would be devastating for the region.
3: So the 88 days is always something that does bring people up here, but there will be reductions, so I think down to 45,000. And then the third-year visa, which is even better for our region because it's a six-month visa and you can have that person for the whole season. The proposal next year for 5,000 places will be devastating for tourism, and that's a number that's supposed to be national.
0: When making the announcement in mid-September, Immigration Minister Tony Burke said the goal was to restore the integrity of the migration program, manage housing stock, and give the federal government more control over the demand-driven components of the system. Mr. Burke said not everybody would get to stay in Australia beyond the first year because the government needed to have some control and certainty of what those numbers are. Meanwhile, Mr. Cederholm in Kununurra said he doubts backpackers are putting considerable strain on the housing market.
1: We've had some of our backpackers come and work and stay in the hostel, sometimes for their whole time working here. I think that it tends to be a room in someone's house or maybe a donga, maybe even a shared room. You know, like sometimes they are okay sharing rooms. I don't feel like there's too many backpackers that are coming with so much money that they're looking to have a whole house to themselves.
4: That's Kununurra Cafe manager Zach Cederholm ending that report by Ruby Littler. Across Australia, more than 2,000 people are listed as long-term missing. That's people who've been missing for more than 3 months. And in recent years, there's been concern about a string of men who've disappeared from towns in regional WA. All are Aboriginal men aged in their 20s and 30s, and their families fear they may have met with foul play. Now the WA coroner has taken the unusual step of ordering a joint inquest be held to examine four of the cases. Reporter Erin Park in Broome has been investigating.
5: Life hasn't been the same for Annalee Lockyer since October 2022, when her nephew Clinton vanished on a quiet street in the northern WA town of Roebourne.
6: That's the not knowing where he is or what happened. You know, every day you wonder where he is. Like, people don't just simply vanish and, you know, someone has to know what happened to him.
5: The 30-year-old, described as a gentle person who liked playing guitar, was last seen during an evening socialising with friends. There have been no confirmed sightings since, and little evidence to indicate foul play, self-harm, or a deliberate decision to leave town. A few weeks ago, Annalee's family was told an inquest will be held, examining not just Clinton's case, but three others, including his relative, Wesley Lockyer, who went missing just a week prior, Zane Stevens, who disappeared near Broome in April 2024, and Brenton Shah, last seen in Geraldton a few weeks later.
6: I think that'll be a good thing because, you know, they're all gone missing. You know, maybe it's all linked, maybe it's not, but at families grieving from Kimberley, Pilbara, Gascard, Midwest, suffering this ambiguous loss.
5: While the locations are spread over 1,000 kilometres of regional WA, all are Aboriginal men aged in their 20s and 30s and linked by accusations of police and public disinterest and a reluctance to treat them as potential homicides, something WA Police has denied, saying the investigations have been thorough and based on the evidence available. However, the disappearances have continued.
7: Oh, it's been a roller coaster. It's, you know, it's heartbreaking, you know, you just, the waiting game, you know, you just want him to rock up.
5: This is Beatrice Sebastio. In January, her 18-year-old son, Jaquan, disappeared after leaving the family home in Port Hedland.
8: Do you have any belief he's met with foul play, or you just don't know?
7: I just don't know. I just don't know. I'm like leaning more towards the foul play. That he may have got caught up with the wrong people. The information that I got from the police, they said that there was no like criminal thing going on. Like there is something really going on, like up in that area.
8: And what's it to do with, do you think?
7: I think it's got something to do with drugs. Then you know, people are too scared to talk about it. What's really going on? You know, their life or their family's life next.
8: And the WA coroner has decided to hold a joint inquest to examine the evidence around the disappearance of four other young men from Geraldton, from Port Hedland and from Broome. Do you think there's potentially any links or anything that needs to be investigated there of what's going on?
7: Oh, yes. Yes, for sure. I mean, like, with us blackfellas, we don't just walk off. If we go into the bush, we'd come back out again. There's just something just really strange and fishy going on.
5: The police investigation into Jaquan Sebastio's whereabouts is still active, so he's not been included in the upcoming inquest. The disappearances have local communities on edge. Last month, a rumour circulated the town of Broome that another man had gone missing after an explosion at a meth lab caravan. When the ABC located the site, police tape was still visible around the charred wreckage, with a neighbour reporting the resident was killed in the blaze.
9: We heard the loud bang, just like a bomb going off. We hadn't realised he was there all the time. They were getting a body bag and they found him on the couch, burnt. We still don't know the full story. It's unbelievable how a rumour can spread.
5: In response to questions, WA police have confirmed a man did die in the caravan explosion, but said in a statement the death was non-suspicious and no drug paraphernalia was located. While rumours continue to swirl, the families of the four missing men are hoping inquest hearings will be held in regional WA, with the state coroner yet to decide the date or locations.
4: Erin Park reporting there. ABC Australia Wide. And you are with me, Alex Hyman. It's great to have your company here on Australia Wide. Thousands of names have come off Queensland's social housing register since late 2024. The government says that's due to more housing and closer management of applications. But when Gympie man Colin Betts checked on his application after 7 years on the wait list, he discovered he'd already been removed. His case comes as an audit raises questions about how the department tracks attempts to contact applicants before they're taken off the register. James Taylor has the story.
10: I do the Santa Claus. I've been doing Santa Claus for 25 years.
11: Every week for decades, Colin Betts, better known as the Barefoot Santa, has been a roadside fixture in the regional Queensland town of Gympie. The barefoot 66-year-old brandishes gaudily painted signs with positive messages. Don't worry, be happy, and smile, life is good, at the passing traffic.
10: I tell the kids that I'm Santa's brother, and I'm the South Pole Santa. It's all in fun and laughter, mate, you know. I'm a pretty much character.
11: He lives entirely on Centrelink payments, spending his own money to buy crystals that he hands out around the town.
10: I've got nothing else but love to share. Positive energy, you know what I mean?
12: That's me. Dog food down there, and a painted eggs, and a bag of ice.
13: Tell me about the ice. Why do you need the ice?
12: Ice the fridge. No power.
11: Mr. Betts lives in an abandoned home, a 19th century timber house about to be relocated. The property redeveloped.
10: I call myself a caretaker squatter. I've been given 2 weeks, you know what I mean? These places will be removed, and the permits have been submitted

0: 124. And of these, 2,419 applicants were uncontactable, 4,481 were no longer eligible or did not provide evidence of eligibility, 1,016 were appropriately housed or no longer required social housing, and 237 were cancelled for other reasons.
1: That's Queensland's Housing Minister, Sam O'Connor, speaking at a parliamentary estimates hearing in July. Department of Housing data shows the social housing register has reduced by more than 4,000 people between October 2024, when the LNP came to office, and July 2026. Around half of those, including Mr. Betts, were removed for being uncontactable.
2: There is concern that for some of the people not contactable as such, that there could be a level of disadvantage that's underpinning that.
1: Fiona Cornelia is the CEO of Q Shelter, a not-for-profit group advocating on housing and homelessness.
2: People might be unwell, they might have fears about answering the phone, they might not be able to charge their phone, they may have run out of credit, they might not be able to pay bills. So there's a lot of reasons why people are uncontactable, which is why this report, I think, is a really good prompt to revisit what are the practices.
1: She's referring to a Queensland Audit Office report on the government's social housing services. Housing staff are required to make reasonable attempts to contact applicants before removing them from the register. But the June report found the department wasn't recording consolidated data on how many times applicants were contacted before applications were cancelled.
2: I think we've got a systems level problem here. I think that there should be data collection to say how many things have been tried, how often, for how long, and then we can have a look at what success looks like. I think persistence looks like it couldn't be less than 6 months, and it should at least be half a dozen, maybe more times where you're actually reaching out to contact people.
1: Ms. Cornelia says a lack of transparency risks creating a perception applicants are being removed to bring down waiting list numbers.
2: We should see the system performing to overcome the barriers to access rather than give up too soon, especially when there's a lot of pressure to see the register come down.
1: In a statement to the ABC, Mr. O'Connor says increased social housing supply, plus more frequent and thorough applicant reviews, was the reason for the shrinking wait list. He says no direction to prematurely cancel applications was issued, and that officers make reasonable multiple attempts to contact all applicants. He says applications are only cancelled in very limited circumstances. Back in Gympie, last week, Mr. Betts bought a van with the help of $5,000 in community donations.
3: Gympie people, you are so good to me. I could live in the van, absolutely no worries, you know, and that's what I'll do because I don't want to live on the street, mate. I do not want to live on the street.
4: That's social housing applicant Colin Betts ending that report from James Taylor. In a small opal mining town in northwestern New South Wales, a decommissioned solar power station is not being left to rot. Instead, it's been saved by a group of enthusiastic volunteers. Now it's been recognised for state heritage listing, and Whitecliffs locals hope it could be a tourism draw card. The station was one of the first in the world to sell its solar energy, powering a remote off-grid town. Christina Rosengren has the story.
5: 8 years ago, Graham Hannigan and his wife were on a road trip in western New South Wales. When they rolled into the remote outback town of Whitecliffs, Graham saw something which caught his eye.
6: From the hills over there, you can see these sparkling dishes. And I thought, what's that? I've worked in satellite communications. So things that look like satellite dishes, the alarms go off. What is that?
5: It was the Whitecliffs Solar Power Station. From the early 1980s, it fed power to the town in one of the world's first examples of commercial solar power. Graham was impressed by the technology and decided to form an advocacy group to help upgrade and maintain the station as a tourist attraction.
6: I said to my wife, this place needs preserving. She said, yeah, she says, it's amazing. So we formed the Friends Group and we've been slowly improving the site, making it accessible for tourists. I want this place to be here in another 50 years. It's been here for 50 years out of sheer luck. It'll degrade, it'll fall apart and rust if we don't look after it. It's just fantastic that this site is almost in perfect state as a preservation project.
5: 14 sun-tracking parabolic dishes, each 5 metres across with 2,000 mirrors, stand in two lines shaped like a V. The dishes concentrated the sun's rays to a central focal point to heat water and create steam, which would in turn run a steam engine. That engine powered an alternator and a DC generator. The power station was initially an experiment.

0: by a team from the Australian National University to research solar thermal power. And for the experiment to work, they needed a place with a lot of sun.
1: We always have sunshine out here, but it can get quite warm in the summer months, and that's why we live underground.
0: Rob Dyson is a tour operator in Whitecliffs, where temperatures regularly reach the mid-40s in summer. Most of the town's roughly 150 population live in dugouts carved out of the ground, where temperatures stay between 20 and 22 degrees Celsius. Rob says Whitecliffs, with its average daily sunlight hours, was the perfect place to prove solar technology.
1: It's not just created something for the state of the country, it's created something for the world. And that's really why I started to take people through. I had a big interest in it when I first came here, and it, it carries on to anybody that comes in. Once you tell them how important it is, they're really fascinated by the concept of it to start with and what it became.
0: In September, Graham Hannigan's advocacy group secured a place for the station on the State Heritage Register. Senior Heritage Program Manager at the State Department of Environment, Alexandra Bukovalis, says the listing will help protect and maintain the site.
2: The listing means that the significant elements of the item, those being the 14 parabolic dishes, the water tanks, the steam engine, associated computers and equipment, must all be sympathetically managed into the future.
0: With the station's listing, Rob, along with other locals, are hoping it will attract more visitors to the town.
1: We'll be able to advertise this place a lot more, and a lot more people will know about it, and actually might draw a lot more people to the town, which will benefit the whole town.
0: Matt Watson has been travelling through Western New South Wales with his family, and he says the plant is a must-see.
3: It's just remarkable. We know we've got the talent and the skill in this country to create something like this, and in towns that are just so isolated, such a vital thing to happen. And, you know, we've obviously got the expertise and the skill to do it. So, you know, it's a tribute to the people that made it and the town's benefited from it.
4: Tourist Matt Watson there, finishing that story from Christina Rosengren. And finally here on Australia Wide. Australians love their daily cup of coffee, but as the cost of living bites, it's fast becoming viewed as a luxury. While more people are taking matters into their own hands and making their own, other industry experts say Australia's coffee is among the cheapest in the world. In Gympie, Jessica Ross headed along to a coffee processing plant to chat to coffee enthusiasts marking International Coffee Day.
5: I used to get one coffee from a cafe daily, but because of the price increases, I try to cut back when I can.
6: When it's like $9 just for an iced latte, it's like, I can't be doing this tomorrow as well.
7: Definitely cut back a bit since last year from taking out coffee.
8: How expensive would coffee have to get before you'd stop buying it out?
9: It's getting pretty close. Maybe $10.
10: Data shows the average price of a flat white in Australia is nudging towards $6. Green coffee bean prices have dropped in the past year, but are still three times higher than they were in 2021. Add labour costs, power bills and rent into the mix, and it's little wonder coffee prices are more than they used to be, and cafe and coffee shop owners are struggling.
11: We have a 1 in 2 failure rate, so people are going broke. They're not going broke because they're necessarily bad operators. It's because they cannot keep the margins that are required to stay in business. Yeah, they're running on a shoestring.
10: Bruno Maiolo is the president of the Australian Specialty Coffee Association. He reckons we're still not paying what a coffee is actually worth.
11: We have a phobia of raising prices here in Australia. The cost of a cup of coffee should be more or less $7. And that's still way below the next closest one's probably about $8. Through all of the European countries and some of the Asian countries, entry-level price is $8.50, $8.30. So we have the best coffee in the world, but we have the cheapest as well. We should be at least in line with the other OECD countries.
10: In a small room in Gympie, about 2 hours north of Brisbane in Queensland, three taste testers sit around a Lazy Susan-style table with 12 freshly brewed long blacks on rotation. It's serious business.
12: When we go in to taste, the room has to be completely silent, so we're not interrupting each other, there's no conversation. You keep your eyes down, you focus on what you're tasting, and you're judging it based on exactly what you taste every time.
10: Chief coffee taster Glenn Jones says they sip, then spit out the coffee, but it's not because they don't like it.
12: Well, we do sample up to 100 cups per day, so you don't want to be drinking that much coffee on a standard day. I love coffee. I will taste it all day, every day, and then I will drink it outside work as well.
10: For more than 70 years, this factory has been Nestlé's primary coffee processing plant.
13: We're very lucky in Australia. We've got one of the most sophisticated coffee cultures in the world. But we also have a cost of living challenge at the moment, and there's a lot of households that are having to make choices and find smarter ways to buy the things and enjoy the simple pleasures in life.
10: The company's general manager for coffee and dairy is Martin Brown. He says the way even instant coffee is approached has changed over the years as Aussie coffee palates have refined.
13: Households are seeing themselves more as home baristas, so we're seeing some of the more traditional formats of coffee are actually amongst the fastest growing. So soluble coffee is in good growth, but also our cappuccino sachets, which are actually been the fastest growing part of the market over the last 5 years.
10: Simon O'Brien runs a cafe at Alexandra Headland on the Sunshine Coast. He says finding the balance between rising costs and customer expectations is a constant challenge.
14: We've got a coffee that people keep coming back for. They love it, and we can put out a $5 cup. And it's not so much making a massive profit on each cup, it's the throughput over time. I'm amazed that people still do spend. You know, it seems to be the one treat people are not willing to forgo.
11: Enjoy that coffee, because we have those places you can go to get that experience and a really good cup of coffee. Maybe you're not having 10 or 15 of them a week, but have your 5, 6, 7, 8, 9 or whatever it is that you are having, and support that business that's providing that service for you. Otherwise, we won't have them.
4: The Australian Specialty Coffee Association's Bruno Maiolo. Ending that report by Jessica Ross. And that's Australia Wide for this Thursday. I'm Alex Hyman. Thanks so much for your company. Cheerio.

0: story with ABC News. The Israeli Prime Minister Benjamin Netanyahu says the Indian captain of a Flight Dubai flight, along with the passengers on board, prevented a September 11-style disaster after they foiled an alleged attempted hijacking. Ali Crew reports.
1: Speaking to US news channels, Mr. Netanyahu says the actions of the captain of the flight, identified as Indian national Smit Makshar, were heroic after he managed to release the door of the cockpit despite being stabbed by his co-pilot. That then enabled passengers to intervene in the alleged plane hijacking before two off-duty pilots took control and made an emergency landing in Saudi Arabia. The Israeli leader says all involved are heroes.
2: The amazing heroism of the Indian pilot, the Israeli passenger and his colleagues, and those pilots managed to prevent a 9/11 disaster.
1: Asked by Fox News whether there was any indication of Iran's involvement, he replied, "It's too early to say."
0: The Australian share market has taken a dive on inflation fears and the expectation of another interest rate hike. With the details, here's business reporter David Taylor.
3: The Australian share market has closed at a four-month low today, falling 2% by the close to 8,614 index points and wiping more than $60 billion off the boards. It was a sea of red, with all 11 sectors finishing in negative territory. The drop came after US bond yields touched new highs overnight. Investors have been spooked by elevated oil prices, which is leading to rising interest rates across the globe. Bets are also firming the Reserve Bank will hike local interest rates again early next month on Melbourne Cup Day.
0: Master Builders Australia says the outlook for housing builds is worsening and has warned the industry is a long way off meeting the national housing target. Under the housing accord, the Commonwealth and states committed to build 1 million new homes by mid-2029. However, the peak body for the construction sector predicts Australia will fall short of the target by 262,000 homes. Master Builders CEO Danita Wan says the changes to property tax breaks in this year's budget are a key factor.
4: We now have a set of numbers that are of the federal government's own making, and yes, interest rates are having an impact, and yes, the Middle East is having an impact. But by and large, the significant decline in the property market has occurred as a consequence of the federal budget decision.
0: The Governor of the Bank of England has warned of the danger of an artificial intelligence shock to financial markets. Andrew Bailey says the risks include cyber attacks, deep fake scams, and the threat posed by out-of-control AI agents to trading and bank deposits. He says the most immediate risk is concern that tech stock prices could fall sharply in a similar fashion to the dot-com bubble burst.
5: Everybody is currently priced to be a winner. You look back at the past, not everybody is a winner. I always say to people, not everybody always wins. We are prepared for the fact that there will be, I think, some shocks to markets, and we have to deal with that. We have to make sure the system is resilient.
0: A controversial wind farm project in the state southwest has been approved by the Independent Planning Commission. Justina Baster reports.
6: The Bullawal Wind Farm project, located in the southwest renewable energy zone near Hay, west of Griffith, was referred to the commission due to the high number of objections to the project. The large-scale facility will involve the construction and operation of 141 turbines, each up to 300 metres high, and a 359 megawatt energy storage system. Its approval is subject to several conditions to minimise impacts to the community and environment, including a traffic and emergency management plan and a fire safety study.
0: To sport, and in AFL, Chris Fagan says the relentless nature of AFL coaching has taken a toll as he calls time on his decorated tenure at the Brisbane Lions. The 65-year-old is stepping away after 10 seasons, having overseen the club's remarkable rise from the bottom of the ladder to three straight premierships. Fagan says he still loves football, but says it's time to put his family first.
7: Pretty much you eat, sleep and breathe it every day of the year. And I've just got to the stage where I just don't want to do that anymore. I still love footy. I still want to work in footy somewhere, but I just don't want to be in that position anymore. I've loved it. It's a unique experience, not a place for the faint-hearted. I think after 10 years, I owe it to my family to give them a little bit more time, because I've got grandchildren and stuff now.
0: The weather for tomorrow: widespread showers or rain and possible thunderstorms across the southeast. Thunderstorms possibly severe about the southern inland, with heavy rainfall leading to flash flooding. Isolated scattered showers and the chance of thunderstorms elsewhere. For Sydney, an overnight low of 18, followed by a partly cloudy day with a chance of afternoon and evening showers with a top of 26. Cloudy with rain and a possible storm on Saturday, 22. Mostly sunny on Sunday, 24. It's now 7:05.
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10: Hello, if you've just joined us from regional New South Wales, how are you? I hope you've had a great day today. It is the 1st of October. So a pinch and a punch for the first day of the month. Coming up after 8 o'clock, that's in an hour's time, we're going to continue our weekly exploration of generational change. Tonight, driver's licenses. When did you get your first driver's license? How old were you? How did you get it? Did you have many driving tests before the exam? Did you even have to have an exam? And what sort of car did you have as a first car? How did that come into your life? What's changed today? Well, I think quite a bit. There's plenty of evidence that younger people are not getting their license until much later in life, if at all. It seems that maybe the car is not the gateway to freedom that it once was. We'll explore that in about an hour. You might have some thoughts, and if you do, let us know. 0467 922 702 is our text line. We'd love to hear from you. And our phone line, 1300 222 702. But first up, as always now, it's time for the evening's quiz. And the question that I'm asking you tonight is, well, it is International Coffee Day today. And I want to know what explains our obsession with takeaway coffee. We didn't always have it. Australia was always a tea-drinking nation. But for some time now, it has certainly become a coffee-drinking nation. So how long have you been drinking the stuff? How many cups do you have a day? Could you imagine the trend of coffee falling by the wayside with something else taking over? Perhaps matcha or bubble tea? Or do you think coffee is here to stay?
11: A desync

0: explains our obsession with particularly takeaway coffee, which is no longer a cheap thing to buy, is it? 1-300-222-702. Let's check the weather. And then we'll play the quiz. Tomorrow, if you're in Canberra, 18 is the top. Rain expected. Sydney, 26 tomorrow, a shower or two. Newcastle, 30. Mostly sunny tomorrow. Wollongong, rain increasing with a top of 24. Dorrigo, 25 and sunny. Grafton, 29 and sunny. Eden, rain at 17. And yes, some rain expected tomorrow with a top temperature of 18 degrees. 1-300-222-702 to play the quiz tonight.
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0: Our first caller wins a book just for being the first caller. But if you're with me for the hour, you will be up for the fridge magnet, a book from our ABC Book Library, and the chance to play DJ. Our first caller is Jeff in Larnock. Hello, Jeff.
2: Oh, hi. Hey.
0: Oh, dear.
2: That was quick.
0: Yeah.
2: I didn't think I'd get along so quick there.
0: You've won a book, Jeff. Congratulations.
2: Oh, thank you.
0: Are you a coffee drinker?
2: I just had a cup of coffee.
0: Did you?
2: I just finished one.
0: Well, happy International Coffee Day.
2: Yeah.
0: What explains what explains the nation's obsession with coffee?
2: I don't know. Actually, I didn't have a cup of coffee until I was 30 years old.
0: 30?
2: Yeah. I'm 72 now, so I've been drinking it for 42 years now.
0: Mm. And how do you have it?
2: I like it black with a dash of brandy in it.
0: Even in the morning?
2: Oh, maybe not in the morning. Yeah, I mean, if I got to drive, you know. No.
0: If you've had a big day, does the dash become a bit more of a pour?
2: I'm sorry?
0: If you've had a big, busy day, does the dash become a bit more of a pour?
2: Oh, yeah. I just had it's more of a dash, more of a shot, actually.
0: A shot of brandy. And so do you make it at home?
2: What, the coffee?
0: The coffee and brandy. Is that a home brew?
2: No, I buy the brandy and I buy the coffee. I mean, no, I don't brew my own brandy. No, sorry. No. I just had instant.
0: Instant coffee, okay.
2: Yeah, I like Mocha Kenya. That's my favourite.
0: Okay, but you wouldn't go to a coffee shop and get a takeaway coffee, bring it home and add the brandy?
2: Not really. I don't really live in town, so we got a cafe in our community here, but I usually drink it down there, you know, don't bring it home.
0: Mm. I guess you could always take a hip flask up to the coffee shop.
2: Oh, I sometimes do that, yeah.
0: Do you?
2: Oh, yeah.
0: Good on you, Jeff.
2: I'm not an alcoholic, but, you know, I just do it like a little drop of brandy in it. I try not to overdo it.
0: No, well, I mean,
2: Especially when they go to drive, you know.
0: Many years ago, people used to say that to mothers with crying babies. Just put a drop of brandy in the milk.
2: Yeah, I don't know if that's a good idea.
0: I'm not sure. Let's get into the first question. Take a listen to this. When I

0: Hiya, Jeff.
1: That sounds like Julie Andrews in Sound of Music.
0: Sound of Music, yes.
1: I've got the DVD of that.
0: Do you?
1: Oh, yeah.
0: Oh, very good. She turns 91 today.
1: Oh, yeah. Mm. I can imagine so.
0: That's impressive, isn't it?
1: She would have been, 1935 then? Yeah. Mm. Oh, yeah.
0: Mm. Here is a news question. Jeff, Chris Fagan has announced his retirement after a decade of coaching which AFL team?
1: Oh, dear. Football, I'm sorry. Oh, dear. I'm sorry. I don't know nothing about football. Sorry about that.
0: That's all right. Are you going to pass or are you going to guess?
1: What was the name again?
0: His name is Chris Fagan. Today he's announced his retirement after a decade of coaching which AFL team?
1: Oh, AFL. I don't know. Collingwood?
0: Collingwood? Is it Collingwood? Not Collingwood.
1: No?
0: No. Sorry, Jeff, but you've won a book, so don't go anywhere.
1: All right.
0: And we'll get your details and we'll send you out your prize.
1: Yeah, thank you.
0: Thank you. Thanks for being our first caller. 1-300-222-702 to Barara. It's Sabine. Hello, Sabine. Hello, Sabine? No? Hello, Sabine?
2: Hi, sorry. Hi.
0: That's okay. I was happy to wait.

0: Are you in the car, Sabine?
1: Yeah.
0: Did you have me on mute?
1: Yeah.
0: Or you had you on mute?
1: Yeah.
0: Okay, well, we're here now, so that's good. And this is for you. First time caller. Would you, at the age of... Now, I'm guessing you're a teenager.
1: Yeah.
0: How old are you, Sabine?
1: I'm 13.
0: 13. Are you allowed to drink coffee?
1: No.
0: No, you wouldn't be allowed to have coffee with a dash of brandy. Certainly not. But when do you reckon your parents would allow you to have a cup of coffee?
1: 16.
0: 16. Are you looking forward to that or are you not much fussed?
1: I mean, I've had a sip before and I don't really like it.
0: You don't like it? No, fair enough. So are there any hot drinks that you do like?
1: I like tea.
0: Tea? Okay. Do you like it milky with sugar in it or do you just like it black?
1: I like it milky.
0: Milky, yeah. I thought you might. It's a news question. Today, Chris Fagan has announced his retirement after a decade of coaching which AFL team?
2: We don't know AFL.
0: It's not Collingwood.
2: Okay. Why don't you try? Because they, I think they lost last week, which was Fremantle. Say Fremantle.
1: No, wait. No, I don't think it's that way.
2: Okay, well then it's Swans.
1: Wait, well, I want to try the...
2: Okay, the Lions. I don't know who they are. Yeah.
1: It's the Lions.
0: Is it the Lions? Is that your answer?
1: Yeah.
0: Sabine, you are correct. Well done.
1: My friend supports them.
2: Good one.
0: You got to back yourself, Sabine. You got this. Yeah, it's surprising, isn't it? Because after three back-to-back premierships, you might have thought that somebody would want to stay on. But he's like, no, I've had enough. It's been intense. It's been wonderful. But it's been enough. Moving on, here is a multiple choice question for you.
3: Multiple choice.
0: Sabine, the Model T Ford's universal car was first introduced to the world in what year? Was it 1908, 1918 or 1928?
2: Yeah.
0: 1908, 1918 or 1928, Sabine? 1928. Oh, sorry, Sabine. Sorry, Mum. That's not Mum's fault. Let's just be really clear about it, Sabine. It's not Mum's fault, okay? Otherwise, she'll never let you call in again.
1: Yeah.
0: Great to have you here. Well done tonight. We'll look forward to you calling by 1300 222 702 to David in Canberra. Hi, David.
4: Hello, Renee. How are you?
0: I'm very well. It's International Coffee Day today.
4: I noticed that.
0: Are you a coffee drinker?
4: As I was having, I think, my second of the day. Yes, I am. I actually owned a coffee shop. We built and set up a coffee shop for about 14 years. It was a hobby. We ran it on weekends. We had staff during the week, but... it was an interesting time.
0: Well, you're the perfect person to ask. Where has the obsession with the nation's coffee appetite come from?
4: It tastes good.
0: It tastes good?
4: It tastes good.
0: But lots of things taste good. I mean, people have 3-4 takeaway coffees a day.
4: I never take away because I drink short black, so I go into coffee shops and say, can I have a short black in a ceramic cup? You'll get it back in 20 seconds.
0: Okay. But at your coffee shop, did you have customers who would come back multiple times during the day?
4: Oh, yeah, yeah, yeah.
0: Because we weren't always a nation of coffee drinkers. There has been a massive shift. Is it here to stay or do you think it could shift to something else?
4: Who knows? We don't know what's coming. I don't think it's going to switch to something like kombucha or something like that.
0: Kombucha or matcha or bubble tea?
4: They're shocking.
0: They're shocking.
4: They're inventions. I mean, remember, espresso, and I'm talking espresso, is an Italian invention of hundreds of years.
0: Mm-hmm.
4: So, you know, there's plenty of history there. I don't think it's going to get beaten by anything that's invented last week.
0: But I think bubble tea's been around for a long time. That's a Chinese, some would say it's a Chinese delicacy.
4: Not sure. I'd never heard of it. A friend talked me into it. I tried it once and I said, this is horrible.
0: Right.
4: But each to their own. One thing I learned running a coffee shop.
3: Multiple
4: each to their
3: choice.
4: Own.
0: The Model T Ford was first introduced to the world, was it 1908 or 1918?
4: Pretty sure we're talking 1908.
0: You are pretty sure and you're right. Well done. Why is Monday a public holiday across ACT and New South Wales?
4: Coming up.
0: Mm. What's it for?
4: That's a good question. I have no idea.
0: Are you observing a public holiday on Monday?
4: Well, I now work casual and I don't work Mondays, so...
0: every day is a public holiday.
4: Well, not every day, but I'll be chilling Monday, but I can't think of the actual... I'm going to say Labor Day.
0: It is Labor Day.
4: Hmm.
0: Well, then.
4: I don't remember which one.
0: Here's a song. I'm looking for the name of this one and the artist.

0: Nicely done, David. So you don't have the takeaway coffee shop anymore?
1: No. We did it for a while. It was time to move on to some other things. And I'd cut down to part-time work then, so I wanted more time to do other things.
0: Is it hard work?
1: Oh, yeah.
0: Yeah, I thought it would be hard work, getting up really early in the morning.
1: Number of years there in a row, Boxing Day, went to the shop because we had about 3 days. We'd go to the shop Boxing Day the next couple of days and work for 12 hours cleaning the place, giving it the annual clean. No one ever noticed that.
0: Here's a news question. Credit and debit card surges have been banned beginning on which day?
1: You mean, did you say surges or surcharges?
0: Surcharges.
1: Passing on the charges.
0: Yeah, correct. As of today, across the nation, no more surcharging. Yeah, well done.
1: I still remember, I think it was about 10 years ago when they actually allowed them, because it wasn't allowed before, and then they're allowed to pass it on. Then 10 years later, the RBA says, maybe this isn't such a good idea.
0: What do you think of that as a retailer?
1: Yeah, well, we didn't ever pass it on when we were in retail. It was just ridiculously complex in my view.
0: Mm. Do you think retailers will just pass on the cost of the operation to customers in a different way?
1: Yeah, there's no doubt plenty will update their prices, allowing for it. You know, they'll work out, I was actually hearing a story from a local supermarket manager. He said it was about $100,000 for the last year for his business, and he's amortizing that across all prices and whatever, and, you know, things are going to go up 1 cent, 2 cent, or whatever, right across the board.
0: They are. Prices are going up.
1: Small business is
0: for lots
1: tough
0: of reasons.
1: Work,
0: yeah.
1: And when, you know, these sorts of things, you've got to be able to do something about it.
0: David in Canberra is here. This is the Evening's Quiz. I'm Renee Crosh. Can you name the 3 states or territories who are keeping the clocks the same this weekend?
1: That would be Western Australia, yep. Northern Territory and Queensland.
0: Yes, well done. Here's another news question. David, Sydney Trains have made the decision to withdraw which historic fleet of trains from today? What's the name of the historic fleet of trains that have been withdrawn as of today?
1: Sure, this isn't a multiple choice question. No idea.
0: No idea?
1: No idea. Haven't been on a Sydney train in 25 years.
0: Oh, they've been on the network as part of the network for 4 decades.
1: Mm.

0: Couldn't name it. Not a pink fit.
1: That's all right. Hey, David, it's been great to chat to you.
0: Thanks,
1: happy International Coffee Day.
0: Oh, I'm enjoying it. Oh, I had three this morning. It's all good.
1: Good on you. Three shots.
0: Yep.
1: Good on you. 1-300-222-702 to Mike in Orange. Hello, Mike.
2: Yes.
1: Hello.
2: Yes, how are you?
1: Is it the first time you're playing the quiz in 20 years?
2: Something 20 to 25, can't remember exactly.
1: Really? Are you ringing up because of the coffee discussion?
2: Yes, yes.
1: Oh, okay. Well, I'll play you this to congratulate you and maybe it'll encourage you to call again. First-time caller. First time in 20 years. What explains our obsession with takeaway coffee?
2: I'm not sure because I don't drink it.
1: And what, do you drink anything, like anything hot?
2: Yes, I drink water and milk and other beverages at the certain times of day.
1: But what about hot drinks? Because I think people like coffee because it's hot.
2: Hmm? I'll have the odd hot chocolate to be sociable.
1: Oh, okay. So when people say, oh, do you want to meet for a coffee meeting?
2: You know, I say yes, and then they find out when I get there that I'm not.
1: If people say to you, oh, can I get you a treat, can I get you a coffee from the coffee shop downstairs?
2: I either say no thanks or I don't like takeaway hot chocolate, but I'll have one in a mug.
1: Hmm. Do you think it's a barrier at all to not participate in the activity of coffee drinking?
2: Not at all. It's a modern trend.
1: It's a modern trend to drink coffee or to not drink coffee?
2: No, it's a modern trend to drink coffee.
1: Yeah, no, it feels like it. Do you think it will last?
2: I can't see it finishing.
1: Right. Okay. Here's a news question. Well, good on you for not joining and following like a sheep.
2: Yeah, well, that's right.
1: Yeah, because plenty of us do that. Sydney Trains have made the decision to withdraw today which historic fleet of trains from the network?
2: I think I heard on the news, is it a K-set?
1: It is a K-set. And for those that don't know, the K-set is the double-decker stainless steel suburban train. They've been on the network for four decades. I've been catching one every day. But
2: I rarely catch trains, so good on you.
1: Yeah, well, no more. It'll be a different train. Well done. It's the K-set. Here's a song. I'm looking for the name of this song and the artist.
2: Sounds a bit Bee Gees-ish. Can I hear a little bit more, can I?
1: I can play it again.
2: Yeah, thank you. It could be right or it could be wrong. I think you've got me. It's not Robin Gibb or someone.
1: Is that your answer?
2: Yep.
1: It's not. I don't know why you went there. It does sound a bit Bee Gees, doesn't it?
2: Who is it? Oh, it's the next.
1: Someone will know.
2: Thank you. Have a good evening.
1: Mike, thank you so much. Please do us. Call us within the next 20 years at least.
2: I'll give it a shot. Yeah. Thank you.
1: Enjoy. 1-300-222-702 to Nash in Gundagai. Hello, Nash.
3: Hello.
1: Nash, I'm guessing you're not a coffee drinker.
3: No, definitely not.
1: Definitely not. You know, the smell of coffee on the breath, what do you think of that?
3: I don't know. Mum and Dad drink it, but I don't really drink it.
1: My kids tell me it's terrible.
3: It does taste a bit funky.
1: A bit funky. What's your drink of choice then, Nash?
3: My favourite drink?
1: Yep.
3: I really like, I'm not much into like chocolatey things, so probably like a slushy or something.
1: Oh, a slushy?
3: Yeah. I'm not too deep into like the desserty things, like sweet, sour, tangy things.
1: Oh, okay. Water's pretty good too, isn't it, Nash?
3: Yeah, I love some water.
1: You're a cheap date. That's very good. Now, this is a song, it might be tricky for you because it's well ahead of your time, but maybe somebody could help you at home.

0: I'm going to be honest with you. Can you please give me another question?
1: Oh, can I give you another question? Oh, Nash.
0: I was only born in this decade. I've got no clue.
1: I know. That's so tough, isn't it? How about this, Nash? How about if you call back on Monday night? It's still school holidays, isn't it?
0: Yep.
1: Would you do that? Here's a deal. You call back on Monday night and you can be our first caller.
0: Okay, maybe, but I might try guess the song.
2: Yeah, we'll have a guess. Sorry, the Brains Trust has no idea either. It's Simon the Brains Trust. And we can't even get what decade is in the 70s, maybe?
1: It's in the 80s.
0: Michael Jackson?
2: It's definitely not Michael
1: Jackson. Oh, is it? Is it 1969? Oh, sorry. It is
2: 1969. Is it Peter, Paul and Mary?
1: Is it Peter, Paul and Mary? It is not.
0: Come on.
1: Sorry, Dad. Sorry, Nash. But hey, Nash, if you call us back on Monday night, we can do it all again.
0: Yeah, okay, sounds great.
1: Okay, you have a good weekend. Enjoy the NRL. I'm just guessing you might be a fan. You might be a league fan. I don't know. 1-300-222-702. Jody in the Riverina. Hello.
3: Hello.
1: Hello. Welcome. This is a song from the 60s, is it, Tash? Yeah. You'll know it when I play more of it, but that's, I guess this is the fun. Can you guess the song from just this little bit?
3: It's a bit of a tough one for my time too, but I've got some family that play lots of music. So is it Rise by Public Image?
1: Is it Rise by Public Image? It is not. Sorry for that, Jodie. Hey. Before we have to say goodnight, what explains our obsession with coffee?
3: I think we're just a busy lifestyle country now. People don't sit down for a nice cup of tea and blow on it, make it cool. They pick up their coffee and they want to get a buzz and a treat on the run. But I'm not a coffee drinker, so I don't get that. But, I think that's what it is. We're a takeaway country a lot of the time now.
1: Yes, I think you're onto something. Yeah, we're not prepared to sit and eat and drink and relax.
3: I've heard it described as a bit of a, we don't get a cigarette break anymore, which is a good thing, but people take a coffee break and that's the thing.
1: That's the way to mark up the day and to have a break. Interesting. Yeah, that's an interesting observation, Jodie. Thank you. So what do you enjoy drinking?
3: I'll just have a cold drink, something a bit sparkling, sparkling soft drink or a sparkling water, or just water. I don't like the taste of coffee or coffee cakes. Mm. No reason for it, no health reason. Just not a big fan of the bitter taste, I suppose.
1: Mm. And you're probably saving yourself a lot of money.
3: Quite possibly. I am not a fan of always getting the music question when I ring, when it's a really tough one, but that can't be helped. That's the luck of the draw, isn't it?
1: It is the luck of the draw, I'm afraid. Sorry, Jodie. Somebody will get it. Somebody will know. Good on you. 1-300-222-702. Let's try Tony in Penshurst. Hello, Tony.
4: Hello, Renee.
1: Hello. Would you have any ideas about this song?
4: It does sound like the Bee Gees, but I was too young for it. It was in the 60s.
1: American band. The song came out in 1969.
4: Oh, okay. Sometimes a band.
1: Californian band.
4: Oh, okay. The West Coast band. Okay, I'll go the Beach Boys and Wouldn't It Be Nice.
1: And Wouldn't It Be Nice. Wouldn't It Be Nice If You
4: close.
1: Were Right.
4: Not
1: sorry,
4: close.
1: Tony.
4: That was a quick response to that, by the way.
1: International Coffee Day today. I'm thinking you're not a coffee drinker, Tony.
4: No, I like a black tea with a dash of milk, and I will disagree with the caller who said they don't like Chinese tea. There's lots of Chinese teas which are quite flavoursome, and it's actually good after, during and after a Chinese meal.
1: There are a lot of there's a lot of bubble tea shops popping up.
4: I'm not talking about bubble tea or no. Give me a nice jasmine tea, a bit lighter body, or a yulong, chrysanthemum, very flowery, flavoursome. But no bubble tea
1: so what's
4: for me,
1: the,
4: Renee.
1: What's the difference between bubble tea and other Chinese herbal teas?
4: No, bubble tea is a gimmick, Renee. It's like, think of a, it's a sweet tea. It's got condensed milk with, I should ask my daughter, it's like, there's different types of, it's just basically a gimmick. It's a bit of tea, it's like iced tea with bit of condensed milk, makes it really sweet.
1: Oh, okay.
4: Very sweet.
1: Thank you for the intel.
4: I don't think you'd like that either, Renee.
1: Possibly not. Good on you, Tony.
4: Although, Ash would like it.
1: Would she?
4: She'd probably like it.
1: I think she does. She's nodding. Yes. She likes it.
4: Yes, she does.
1: See, it's a generational thing. Maybe maybe into the future, bubble tea will take over and everybody will be drinking it.
4: Hopefully not, Renee.
1: Thank you, Tony. Have a good one. Anyone know this song? Amanda in Newcastle on the text line says, I'm not too young to know it. a couple of people here on the text line, 0467 922 702, have got it. That's UJ in H Bay. What's H Bay? Not sure. Harvey Bay. Ah. But you've got to pick up the phone to be part of the quiz here, to be in contention for the fridge magnet tonight. Let's try Charlotte in the Blue Mountains. Hello, Charlotte.
5: Hi, Renee. How are you going?
1: Would you know this song?
5: I know the name of it, I think, but I can't pick the artist. Is it Everyday People?
1: It is Everyday People.
5: Is that enough to get me through?
1: You're halfway there.
5: Oh, no. gosh, American bands. I know a lot of British bands. I'm not really keen on the American ones. I wouldn't know.
1: Well, we're 50% there, so that's better than we were a minute ago.
5: I know. It took me a while too. I thank goodness I was on the phone waiting for a while because I listened to it over and over again to get the name of it.
1: Charlotte, are you a coffee drinker? Sorry.
5: I do drink coffee. I'm not sort of, you know, addicted to it. I think that's what Tash asked me. But it does make me very happy. I think it's more just like the vibe it creates. It's just a lovely, an idea of going out to get a coffee, and it makes us feel special. I think that's why people get it some of the time.
1: Yes, it's a bit like the lipstick theory. When times are tough, you go and buy a lipstick because you can afford that and it makes you feel good.
5: Oh, maybe. Yeah, I haven't heard that. Yeah, so it's just something small to brighten the day. And I do remember when I was young, I don't think I'd had one before, and I stayed in Sydney with my parents, and I was just old enough to, like, walk up the street myself, and I went to a coffee shop, and I felt so, you know, sophisticated, and I walked back in my little clicky-clacky heels drinking my coffee. I felt great. It was fantastic. Oh,
1: there you go. Well, happy International Coffee Day. Thanks, Charlotte. Charlotte is right. It is... the song is Everyday People. Rachel in Stanmore, do you know who sings it?
6: Yes, I do. I'm pretty sure it's Sly and the Family Stone.
1: And we got there. Well done. Here is a multiple choice question.
7: Multiple choice.
1: According to the International Coffee Organization, which country consumes the most coffee per capita? Is it Australia, the US, or Finland?
6: Oh, wow. I almost want to say the US just because they drink a lot of coffee, but they've got a very large population.
1: So this is coffee per capita. Which country consumes the most coffee per capita?
6: What are the choices? Australia,
1: US, or Finland?
6: Okay, I'm going to say Finland because they've got a small population.
1: Your answer is Finland?
6: Yes, Finland.
1: You're correct.
6: Oh, great.
1: 12 kilograms per person per year is consumed in Finland.
6: 12 kilograms?
1: Mm. That's extraordinary, isn't it?
6: The weight of a small child. That's a lot.
1: It is a lot. Yeah, extraordinary. Take a listen to this voice. Who does it belong to?
8: I also want to say a big thank you to my partner as well. It's tough doing the long distance, but she always makes me feel supported and loved, and that's all I could ever ask for. And yeah, she's just amazing. And yeah, thanks so much.
1: Rachel.
6: Sounds like a sports person.
1: It does,
6: and
1: doesn't it?
6: Not into sport.
1: Not into sport.
6: Not into any sports.
1: Not even badminton.
6: No, not even badminton.
1: Chess?
6: Oh, yeah, chess, maybe. It's not really a sport, though. Long distance, potentially a runner or a cyclist. I have no idea. I'm happy to pass it to the next person.
1: Okay, Rachel. I reckon I could find a sport that you would enjoy.
6: Oh. I'd be very surprised, but you never know.
1: I think you'd be quite good at darts.
6: Hand-eye coordination is not really my thing.
1: Thank you, Rachel. You have a great night. Would you have a coffee in the evening, ever?
6: No, I wouldn't. I'm more of a tea drinker.
1: You're a tea drinker. Okay.
6: Yeah.
1: Enjoy. Enjoy
6: Thank
1: your tea.
6: You. Thank you.
1: That's a fad, isn't it? Well, I mean, maybe it's not a fad. It's a cultural shift. We were once a nation of tea drinkers, and now it feels like we've become a nation of coffee drinkers, but we don't drink as much as Finland. Interesting. Roz in Bexley. Hello, Roz.
9: Oh, hello.
1: Hi. Would you happen to know this famous voice?
8: I also want to say a big thank you to my partner as well. It's tough doing the long distance, but she always makes me feel supported and loved, and that's all I could ever ask for. And yeah, she's just amazing. And yeah, thanks so much.
1: Clearly a man.
9: Yes. Look, that just sounds like me. I've supported all my partners. You know, I am so not into sport.
1: What if I said to you, he has won a big award last night?
9: Last night? An award.
1: Big award last night awarded to this person.
9: It could be an AFL player. Daily M. Is that right?
1: There you go. Yes.
9: Great. So I don't know the name, though, but that was the award. That was the award, yeah.
1: Yes, winner of the Daily M's. Winner of the Daily M Award for the first time ever. Who might that be?
9: Is he the gentleman who got ran over and broke his leg?
1: See, Roz, you know so much. Yes, it was. He got tackled, not run over, but, yeah, tackled.
9: I just saw it, yes.
1: Went to hospital, had a couple of surgeries.
9: Yes.
1: Would it be coming? Is the name deeply embedded in your brain's recesses or not?
9: I know he was in a newspaper today, and he was in a wheelchair.
1: Yes.
9: And he had one leg.
1: Yes.
9: And he had black things braced around his leg.
1: You got it. You're so close. It's not funny.
9: I know an awful lot about community choirs.
1: And his name is?
8: I also want to say a big thank you to my partner as well. It's tough doing the long distance, but she always makes me feel supported and loved, and that's all I could ever ask for. And, yeah, she's just amazing. And, yeah, thanks so much.
1: Is it coming, Roz?
9: No, it's really not. I really respect sports people, but I don't.
1: I'm going to let your brain have a rest.
9: Yeah.
1: You've done so well, Roz. Thank you. Please call us again. It's been great to chat to you. 1-300-222-702. Xander is driving from the coast. Good day, Xander.
10: Hi. Hi.
1: I'm great. First time caller. Xander, who is it?
10: It's Nathan Cleary.
1: It is Nathan Cleary. Well done. Who are you going for, Xander, on Sunday?
10: You got to go for the Knights, the underdogs.
1: Mm. Well, you have to?
10: Well, you don't have to. I mean, I'm going to go for the Knights.
1: Uh-huh. Where do you live? Do you live on the coast?
10: I live in Canberra.
1: You live in Canberra. Okay. And you're going for them because do you often go for the underdog?
10: I do, yeah.
1: Yeah. I do too, actually. It'd be nice for the Knights, wouldn't it? Because they were the Wooden Spooners last year.
10: Yeah, I know. Last place.
1: Yeah. Okay, here's a question for you. Since you know your league, who won the NRL Women's Daily M last night for the third time in the women's? Ooh. Who might that be?
10: I watched it. Was it Tamika Humpton? Upton?
1: Yes, it was. Tamika Upton. Well done. What planet is Superman from?
10: Oh, I know this. Oh, my goodness. I forgot.
1: You forgot?
10: Yeah. Oh, no.
1: Oh, no.
10: Oh.
1: That's all right, Xander. That's all right. You did very well. You obviously know your league. Good luck with your team on Sunday. Are you painting? Are you getting Mum and Dad to paint the house red
10: no,
1: and white?
10: No. Yeah. No. Unfortunately, not. I'd love that, but
1: plenty of people in Newcastle are.
10: Yeah, I know. Yeah, I've heard about that.
1: Good on you, Xander. Thank you for being here. Please call us again.
10: I will.
1: Enjoy your holidays. Oh, before we go, with the coffee drinking, I'm guessing you don't drink coffee.
10: I don't, but my dad does quite a bit.
1: A lot?
10: Not a lot, I'd say. Like once a day.
1: Once a day. Okay. Takeaway? Or does he make it at home?
10: Takeaway. We've got a great coffee machine at home that he uses.
1: Uh-huh. Very good. Thank you, Xander. 1-300-222-702 to John in Annandale. Hi, John.
11: G'day, Renee.
1: Coffee. Are you a drinker? I think actually Wayne observes on the text line here, so far on the quiz, there have been more tea drinkers than coffee drinkers. Yeah.
11: I'm surprised too. Very few coffee drinkers in the evening show tonight.
1: Yes. What does it say? What does that say about us?
11: I don't know. All the coffee drinkers gone to bed, Bat.
1: So are you a tea drinker or a coffee drinker, John?
11: I'll shook one up for the coffee drinkers, please.
1: Well, how many would you have a day?
11: Just one in the morning.
1: Okay. And is it a takeaway or you make it at home?
11: I do the takeaway, Renee.
1: And so is there at any point, if the price got to a point, would you give it up? Or is there no amount of money that would stop you from
11: I'm addicted.
1: Buying?
11: I'm addicted, so it's not, you know.
1: So it doesn't matter. $6, $7,
11: $8. $7 that's pushing it. It's pushing it.
1: It's getting up there, isn't it?
11: It can be. $5.50 is what I usually pay, and I wince when I do, but I pay it.
1: I mean, if into the future somebody said our coffee, it's extraordinary, but it costs $10 for a cup.
11: It's awful to do to someone who's addicted, isn't it, right?
1: You'd do it, wouldn't you?
11: Maybe I would.
1: What planet is Superman from, John?
11: That'd be Krypton.
1: Krypton. Yes, it is. The ribbons used for the Olympic medals in Sydney 2000 Olympic Games were made from what? The ribbons on the Olympic medals.
11: What a question that is. The ribbons. Looking to my brain's trust over here. My dear wife, she's drawing a blank. What could it be? I knew the Slimy's Family Stone question. I was shouting it out.
1: Oh, I think I heard you.
11: This one I don't know.
1: So the ribbons, it's quintessentially Australian.
11: Quintessentially Australian ribbon fabric. Right, Renee, you've got me. I'm sorry.
1: That's all right. Enjoy your coffee tomorrow.
11: Thanks, I will do. Bye-bye.
1: Thank you, John. 1-300-222-702. Right. James is driving from the Blue Mountains, I think. Hello, James.
12: Hello. I'm not actually driving anymore. We've arrived home, but yes. Hello.
1: It took that long to get on the quiz.
12: Oh, it was like 10 minutes, but yeah, just finished driving while we
1: were
12: listening.
1: It was good listening, though, wasn't it, James?
12: Yeah, it was a lot of hard questions. I didn't know most of them.
1: Well, you might know this one. First time caller. James, the ribbons used for the Olympic medals in Sydney 2000, it's quintessentially Australian. what do you think they may have been made from? You know how you know how it goes around somebody's neck?
12: Yeah.
1: What was that made out of?

0: much.
1: Mm-hmm.
0: And I had like a spoon of it once. I didn't like the taste very much. So
1: right.
0: No.
1: Okay. So not a coffee drinker, a tea drinker?
0: No, I don't like coffee or tea.
1: Coffee or tea. So if someone says they want to go out for a coffee date, what do you do?
0: I might just order like a hot chocolate or something.
1: Okay.
0: Those are nice.
1: Mm. You wouldn't say no, let's not do that. You would not go. No.
0: Oh, of course I'd go.
1: Thank you, James.
0: Thank you.
1: Very good to chat. 1-300-222-702 to Bob in Yass. Hello, Bob.
2: Hey, how you going?
1: I'm really well. The ribbons used for the Olympic medals in Sydney 2000, they were made from something that's quintessentially Australian. What could it be?
2: I had a mate that volunteered.
1: Pardon?
2: I had a mate that volunteered for those games.
1: Yes.
2: And we're talking about all sorts of stuff. And he said, and I didn't believe him, because I was thinking, how are you going to get a block of wood around someone's neck? And it was made of wood.
1: Made of?
2: Wood.
1: Wood.
2: Yeah. Woody fibre.
1: Made of wood fibre, do you think?
2: I think so, yeah.
1: The Olympic medals?
2: Yeah.
1: I don't think so, Bob.
2: Good.
1: How would you put wood around somebody's neck?
2: Well, that's what I asked him.
1: Right.
2: Said they made it out of some fibre.
1: They are made out of some fibre, but it's not wood. Yeah. It's not wood. But thank you for having a go. Hey, Bob, before I let you go, are you a coffee drinker or a tea drinker?
2: Coffee drinker. When I have a sit down, I have a mochaccino. And then when I'm on the road, I'll have a triple shot.
1: And is it because you're trying to keep yourself keep yourself alert and awake?
2: Oh, it just gives me something to do when I'm driving around. In my job, I do some kilometres, so... this morning, grabbed a triple shot large, hit the road, and, I'd run out by the time I got the Queanbeyan.
1: Good on you, Bob. 1-300-222-702 to May in Balgownie. Hello, May.
3: Hi.
1: Hi, welcome. First time caller. It's not wattle and it's not wood. But it is quintessentially Australian. What do you think the ribbons were made out of for the Olympic medals in Sydney 2000?
4: I don't think it was Speedos either.
1: That would work, though. What did they use to make the ribbons, do you think, to put around people's necks that won medals?
3: Kangaroo.
1: Pardon?
3: Kangaroo rubber.
1: Now, that is very creative, but it's not correct. Sorry, May.
3: That's okay.
1: In terms of coffee, what do you think explains our obsession with coffee drinking in Australia?
3: I think the culture around it.
1: The romance of it.
3: The culture of it.
1: The culture of drinking coffee.
3: Yeah, my dad drinks one every morning.
1: Yes. So have we borrowed that culture from the Europeans, from Italy, or is it something that kind of has just generated over time, do you think?
3: I reckon we borrowed it from someone.
1: Is it going to last, or do you think in 20 years we'll see something else?
3: I think it's going to last.
1: What, forever? Here to stay? Part of Australian culture now?
3: I think so, because the new generations are like evolving it.
1: But you're not a drinker yet, May.
3: Nah.
1: How old are you, May?
3: 14.
1: Oh, 14. See, I don't think teenagers like coffee.
3: Some do. My friends do.
1: Do they? Okay. All right. Well, let's see. We'll check back with you in 5 years and see what your coffee drinking habits are. Thank you, May. 1-300-222-702 is the number to Andrew in Auburn. Hello, Andrew.
5: Oh, hello. How are you going?
1: Yeah, great. Thanks for having you here. It's not wood. It's not Speedos. It's not, what else have we had? Wattle. What was used to make the ribbons for the Olympic medals in Sydney 2000?
5: Something recycled, I suppose.
1: It's quintessentially Australian.
5: Beer?
1: Well,
5: I don't know.
1: You don't know?
5: I've got no idea.
1: That's a good guess, though. No, it's not beer. Sorry, Andrew. Before I let you go, on International Coffee Day, what do you reckon explains our obsession with coffee drinking?

0: I think people like drinking things that are no good for them.
1: Oh, now that's interesting, isn't it?
0: Because they drink all these sports drinks, which raise their blood pressure and give them a big dose of caffeine. People like taking things that are no good for them, because I haven't had a cup of coffee for 40 years.
1: 40 years?
0: Yep.
1: Because you think coffee's not good for you?
0: Well, I gave it up because I just didn't think it was very good for me. And after that, I drank a fair bit of tea, but even now, I don't drink as much tea as I used to.
1: Water? Water's good.
0: Oh, yeah, drink a lot of water. Mm. Orange juice sometimes.
1: Mm.
0: Just to get a few electrolytes.
1: Yeah. I think you are onto something, though. I think sometimes we do like to take a little bit of risk and we do like to do something a little bit naughty.
0: Well, that's right.
1: That's human behaviour. Yeah.
0: People like to drink. They like to take enormous amounts of coffee and overload their nervous systems. I don't know. I mean, like, I don't know. I just gave up coffee when I was in my early 20s and I've never gone back there again.
1: Mm. Good on you, Andrew. Interesting. There's the gong. Oh, Caitlin from Canberra. Hi, Caitlin.
2: Hello.
1: Hello. If you can get this question right, Caitlin, you'll be a first-time winner.
2: Wow. Amazing.
1: A lot of people on the text line have got the answer right. This is an iconic Australian thing that we produce, and we've used it to make ribbons for the Olympic medals back in Sydney 2000. What do you think it could be? It's not wood, it's not Speedos, it's not wattle.
2: Well, I really hope I'm right, but I'm thinking, is it merino wool or just wool?
1: Is it merino wool?
3: Multiple choice.
1: No, not that. That. Yes, it is. Merino wool was used to make the Sydney 2000 Olympic Games ribbons. Yeah, beautiful. That's a beautiful idea, isn't it?
2: It is. Mm. Well, I'm very happy because we were thinking, I just felt like it had to be that, and I managed to get through, and here we are.
1: Yeah. So Australia, you know, we did ride on the sheep's back, so to speak, in the 50s and 60s, and we were all tea drinkers then.
2: That's true.
1: Things have changed a lot.
2: Yes.
1: Are we drinking tea or coffee in your household?
2: I am a coffee drinker, but only one a day usually. And I make my own coffee at home, and I'm very happy with one coffee. Sharpens the mind.
1: You win the fridge magnet tonight, Caitlin. We'll also give you a book from our ABC book library. It'll be something fabulous. And you get to choose the song up to the 8 o'clock news. Would you like to hear Sly and the Family Stone, Everyday People, or Roberta Flack's Killing Me Softly?
2: Oh, I'm going to go Killing Me Softly.
1: Lovely choice. Thank you very much, Caitlin. Congratulations.
2: Thank you
1: a great weekend.

Coming up to 5 minutes of news at 8. And after 8, we're exploring generational change. I need to know, when did you first get your driver's license? And what was your first car? How different things are today. We're going to explore that. But I need your stories. Give me a call. 0467 922 702 is the text.

0: News with Satyam Weinstein. A passenger on a Fly Dubai flight from Dubai to Tel Aviv that was the scene of an alleged attempted hijacking has told Israeli Prime Minister Benjamin Netanyahu how he and others helped stop the cockpit attack. It's alleged one of the pilots stabbed his co-pilot, who's now in a stable condition in hospital, and attempted to crash the plane. Mr. Netanyahu says the attacking pilot is being investigated in Saudi Arabia, where he was arrested after the plane made an emergency landing. Passenger Yaniv Hayun was greeted by the Israeli PM at the airport in Tel Aviv and explained how he helped pin the alleged attacker down.
1: I ran towards the cockpit and then the plane pitched down very sharply. It threw me sideways, just outside the cockpit. Another person and I entered the cockpit. I grabbed the man who was the threat, putting him in a chokehold essentially, and dragged him out first. Then I started pulling the controls back.
0: Master Builders Australia says the outlook for housing builds is worsening and is warning the industry is a long way off meeting the national housing target. Under the Housing Accord, the Commonwealth, states and territories have committed to building 1 million new homes by mid-2029. However, the peak body for the construction sector predicts Australia will fall short of the target by 262,000 homes. Master Builders CEO Danita Wan says the changes to property tax breaks in this year's budget are a key factor.
2: We now have a set of numbers that are of the federal government's own making. And yes, interest rates are having an impact. And yes, the Middle East is having an impact. But by and large, the significant decline in the property market has occurred as a consequence of the federal budget decision.
0: The Governor of the Bank of England is warned of the danger of an artificial intelligence shock to financial markets. Andrew Bailey says the risks include cyber attacks, deepfake scams, and the threat posed by out-of-control AI agents to trading and bank deposits. He says the most immediate risk is concern that tech stock prices could fall sharply in a similar fashion to the dot-com bubble.
3: Everybody is currently priced to be a winner. Not, again, you look back at the past, not everybody is a winner. I always say to people, not everybody always wins. We are prepared for the fact that there will be, I think, some shocks to markets, and we have to deal with that. We have to make sure the system is resilient.
0: The governor of the U.S. state of Tennessee has ordered a halt to executions after a female convict survived two lethal injection attempts. The BBC's Shaima Khalil reports.
4: Krista Pike's lawyers say she lost consciousness but could still be heard snoring after two doses of the execution drug pentobarbital had been administered. They filed an emergency motion to halt the execution and get her medical care, accusing the state of Tennessee of failing to carry out a lawful execution. One of her lawyers told the BBC that the 50-year-old was being provided with life-saving measures. Pike was sentenced to death in 1996 for murdering 19-year-old Colleen Slemmer, who she met at a camp for troubled teenagers. The attempted execution came after the U.S. Supreme Court overturned a reprieve issued by a lower court hours earlier.
0: The Tennessee Department of Corrections says it stands by all of the actions it took. The State Emergency Service is warning Victorians to prepare for storm conditions tomorrow and over the weekend, with flooding possible in parts of the state. There are flood watches for parts of Gippsland, North

0: East and central Victoria with minor to moderate flooding possible from tomorrow. State Duty Officer Jesse Schlibbs says Victorians need to exercise caution over the coming days.
1: A large amount of water could fall, causing river waves to rise. So just be safe, prepare your property for storm events, for additional rainfall, and really just be safe.
0: WA Police Minister Rhys Whitby is defending the cost of policing a defence and weapons expo set to be held in Perth next week. The Land Forces Expo will be held at the Perth Convention Centre from the 6th to the 8th of October. The government will spend $11.5 million on supporting the expo with police. Mr Whitby says the expo will bring an economic benefit.
2: It will bring in up to, I believe, between 10 and 20,000 delegates. It will have an economic benefit to the community in Western Australia. They offer opportunities for local businesses, commercial opportunities for businesses to provide and to have an awareness of this event as well.
0: Australian tennis player Alex Diminar is through to the round of 16 at the China Open after a straight sets victory over Argentina's Mariano Navone. The fifth-seeded Diminar took just under 2 hours to secure the 7-6, 6-2 win. You're now up to date with the very latest from ABC News.
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5: Welcome back and thank you for being here and choosing the ABC. Coming up, our language chat that we have on a Thursday night. I was away last Thursday, but the one before that, we had a lot of fun coming up with all the different words for the item toilet. And the challenge I put to you was, could you think of another item in our everyday lives that has more names for it than the toilet? We came up with dozens, actually, a couple of weeks ago. So tonight I thought it was so much fun we should do it again. How many names or words can we think of for money?

Obviously, cash is one, so that might get us going. We're not doing it now. We'll do it in about a half an hour or so. But all the words that we use to describe money, if cash is number one, how many do you think we can get to tonight? Challenge is on. Also, after 9 o'clock, Tex Perkins will be here.

The Cruel Sea are performing tomorrow night at the Barracks in Manly. And Tex and another Cruel Sea band member, Matt Walker, have gone out to produce an album on their own. They'll be here to talk about that after 9 o'clock.

But right now, 8 minutes past eight on evenings, it's time to talk how we used to do things and how they're done today. This is our new segment, Exploring Generational Change.

tonight our theme is driving licenses. How did you get your first driver's license? What was your first car? Did you have many driving lessons? Did you have anybody actually explicitly teach you? Or did you just kind of get your license? And what's happening today? How have things changed? What was your first car? How did that even come into your life? And how might that compare to the first cars that young people are getting today? Are young people even getting their driver's licenses? I'd love to hear from you. 1300 222

0: 702. How have things changed, do you think, with regard to this? Natasha Hopman is our evening's producer and she has a few ideas of her own. Hi, Tash.
1: Hi, Renee.
0: So my daughter just turned 17 on Wednesday.
1: Very exciting.
0: And tomorrow she goes for her driver's license.
1: And she's pretty confident she's going to get it.
0: She's very confident. But that is not kind of how most young people are doing it as far as the data seems to suggest. It seems to suggest that younger people are delaying getting their driver's license.
1: Yeah, it's been not a huge drop, but definitely a notable one that, you know, in the past 20 years, it has decreased in terms of the number of people under 25 going to get their P's and their license. So, I mean, it could be due to the fact that it is quite expensive to get your license, you know, all up with all of the things that you need to do, all the tests you need to pass to get on the road. I think it's almost, you know, $1,000.
0: Oh.
1: Yeah. Including, so you do your ELS test, which is a driver's knowledge test. So you do that, that's a few hundred. And then once you do that, you do your hazard perception test, which was something that was introduced, I think, around my year when I had to do a hazard perception test, which is another multiple choice test where they give you these simulations. And I'll be honest, most of the answers to it are just slow down. And then after that, you actually do a test on the road behind a wheel to get your P's.
0: Mm.
1: And then again, that costs another few hundred. So I think all up in that whole process. And
0: I don't think it's that much.
1: I think from my research, I think it's around $900 with all three of those things.
0: Is that what I've paid for my own daughter? And I don't even know. See, we'll have to talk to the father about this.
1: And that's not counting any failures, right? Because you have to pay again. So it is quite an expensive thing to get your license. There are so many hurdles you have to get through to get it. And I'm not saying that we shouldn't have to be tested quite vigorously to be safe drivers and on the road. I'm just saying that I think there are further barriers for younger generations to get a license than perhaps older generations.
0: 1-300-222-702 if you've got thoughts on this, how things have changed or what you did back in your day, or the text line 0467-922-702. Sorry, Tash.
1: No, I just think that they're not just the price of it. But I think also one barrier is the fact that 120 hours of supervised driving is a big task.
0: It's a lot of time.
1: I ended up doing a safe driver's course, which is another thing that you pay for, and it takes 20 hours off your time. And it's like a day course that you do with an instructor. And by doing that, it sort of takes off those 20 hours that you don't have to do supervised. So, yeah, I remember practicing for the first time in a car park at night. And I think that was the best way to go because you weren't around any cars at all.
0: Mm.
1: I was quite nervous to go for my P's, and I did fail the first time, which I think was quite devastating as a young 17-year-old.
0: Let's go to some of the calls, shall we, Tash? 1-300-222-702, and then we'll come back and chat to you.
1: Sounds good.
0: On the text line, a few thoughts here. Hello, Renee. I passed my driving test when I was 25, living in London. Hayden says, I don't drive. I think a lot of young people say, I don't drive because it's not my gateway to freedom like it once was.
2: Don't be afraid of your freedom.

0: Right.
1: When I grew up, I kind of felt like once you got your driver's license and you got a car, then you were free. You were free to kind of leave home, leave your community and go and explore. It was a great kind of source of adventure. But perhaps that's not the thing today. 1-300-222-702. Jody joins us. She's in the Riverina. Hello, Jody.
2: Hey, how you going? I'm not good at music questions, but I can tell you this one. Yeah, it's really different. I my driver's license.

0: Yeah, good test for the L's, and then lots of driving with the family, long trips, one or two lessons, and then the test on the 17th birthday. That was a real rite of passage, as you said.
1: Yeah, and so how long ago was that?
0: Oh, gosh, that was a 19 or... Yeah, there's a 19th in there, so that'll tell you. It was about 1989 when I got my license. But a funny story is that when I did my license, the examiner was being tested to be an examiner. So I actually had three people in the car, me, the testing examiner, and the examiner behind examining the examiner. So that was a little stressful.
1: I bet, but you got it nonetheless.
0: I did, but you do that look over your shoulder, look over the road, whatever, and they said, turn right. And I said, okay, and did all that. She goes, no, I mean turn left. So the examiner, I don't know if they passed, but I did.
1: A lot of young people say, according to the research, that you don't need to have keys to a vehicle because you have a mobile phone, and the mobile phone is the gateway to the world.
0: Yes, I think you're probably right. You can catch up with people in a different way, can't you, now that you couldn't when you were younger, when I was that age. Certainly in the regional areas, though, where I'm from, kids really need driver's licence to get around. There's not much public transport to get jobs and do things, get to school from the farm. They need to drive.
1: Indeed, yeah.
0: So
1: no,
0: it's
1: indeed.
0: In the regions.
1: I bet. Hey, yeah. Jody, what was your first car?
0: Oh, well, I didn't have a car for a long time, just the family vehicle, which embarrassingly was a very squat Volvo 240, which I would pick up my younger brothers and sisters in, because that was a thing I got to drive then. But my first actual car was a VW Beetle, which is kind of a magenta colour, and it was just on the corner of the service station, and I was going off to uni and needed a bit of a car, and I can remember Dad saying, what do you think about this one? And yeah, it was a great little car.
1: A magenta VW.
0: VW Beetle.
1: Awesome. Yeah, wonderful. Hey, Jody, good to chat to you. Thank you so much.
0: You too. Have a good evening.
1: 1-300-222-702. Lisa joins us from Rosebery. Hello, Lisa.
2: Hi, how are you?
1: Do you see having a driver's licence and having a car as your gateway to freedom?
2: Well, I do, but I'm the parent. I have a 25-year-old who got her licence the second she could and was out the door in my car, which was totally fine as long as I checked on the insurance policy and everything. My 17-year-old son, who I'm actually waiting out the front of the gym to pick up, is really not interested in driving at all. Every weekend I'm like, oh, should we go for a drive? Aside from the fact that it's too expensive to go very far, he's really not that keen. And I think he's just focusing on studies, maybe his parents drive him around too much. He does catch the bus, and I was happy for him to catch the bus tonight, but I was happy to work late so he didn't have to catch the bus in the dark. So... yeah, I don't know. I mean, we do know I work in injury prevention research, we know that young drivers have the highest risk of crash and incident as soon as they get their license and they're out on their own. So the family car is actually the safest for them to be in, usually, even if it's a magenta or whatever. Because it will generally be more likely to have safety options within the car and, be... a safer car than what your average new P-plater can afford themselves.
1: Mm. Australian research I'm reading here says a lot of younger Australians today say they have a fear of driving, combined with their digital habits. So they've got their mobile phone where they're meeting up with friends. They don't feel the need to meet up physically with them, but they have such anxiety and fear around actually driving that they're delaying it for a number of years, if they get it at all. Mm.
2: Well, I mean, and also the cost of, the cost of having a car and paying for fuel and they've got so many other expenses in this day and age. You know, my son's saving up for a new Xbox and, there's a lot of other things that they want other than a car.
1: Yeah, and if you're living at home for longer, and we know that Australian young people are doing that, then maybe mum and dad can continue

0: to drive you around?
1: Yeah, yeah, he doesn't mind. He's just jumped in the car, so he might. Remy, we're talking about why young people are not interested in getting a license these days.
2: Oh, well, I am interested in getting a license. It's just taking a while.
0: Yeah, there's a lot of
1: hours. It's 120 hours.
0: There's a lot of hours to learn, yeah, 120 hours. Are you doing your HSC, son?
2: Yeah, I'm starting year 12 in about a week and a half. So,
0: right.
2: Yeah.
0: Okay, so you've got the HSC kind of ahead of you.
2: Yes.
0: You're in grade 11 now.
2: Yeah, well, just finished.
0: Just finished.
1: They, yeah, they start year 12 in term 4 of year 11, so it's kind of a weird thing to say.
0: Well, good luck. So, good luck with the year ahead of studying.
2: Thank you.
0: You're probably a very smart person to put the effort into your studies as opposed to doing the 120 driving hours to get your license.
2: Definitely. I appreciate that.
0: Good on you. Thank you, Lisa. Thanks for calling through.
1: No worries. Thanks. Bye.
0: 1-300-222-702 to Newtown. Lisa joins us. Hi, Lisa.
3: Oh, hi, Renee. How are you?
0: Yeah, good.
3: Good. We could get a license at 15 in New Zealand back in the day. I think it's changed now, so I'm showing my age. And we had the local traffic cop who used to get us to drive up a hill to do our hill start, our three-point turn, and drive around the roundabout. It was so easy.
0: So 15, was that to get your learner's or was that to have your provisional license or was that your open license?
3: That was an open license. It was full on. Small town, country, New Zealand.
0: Gosh. And have things changed in New Zealand?
3: Yes. My nephews now have had to do learner's, P's, parent, or I guess similar to Australia. And they're driving all around the world doing big things.
0: Right, yeah. So,
3: But we didn't think anything of it because it was very normal. We've been driving the old Toyota around the farm or the tractor or all that sort of thing since we were like 12. Mm. Or as soon as we could kind of reach the pedals. But yes, I think about it now and it's like, wow, that's a whole lot of danger right there.
0: Yeah, yeah. No, there is a lot of danger. Hey, Lisa, thank you. Gosh, 15. Getting your license back in the day at the age of 15. Hello, Betty in Dapto. Hi, Betty.
4: Hello, Renee. How are you?
0: How old were you when you first got your driver's license, Betty?
4: 17.
0: Okay. Did you go through all the, you know, the hours of learning with a parent and having to pass sort of
4: No, not
0: tests?
4: Really. My brother-in-law worked on a farm and he taught me to drive in his truck and I got my license in his truck. And the policeman who took me for my license was sort of a bit of a friend of the family. I went to school with his little boy and I knew him quite well. And he was a bit hard on me. He made me go up this hill and do what they call a double shuffle. I had to change gears going up the hill without letting it run, but the truck run back and everything. But I drove for 68 years. And was never ever had a mark against my license or was ever pulled over and asked for my license.
0: Really? So you've never had a fine?
4: No. No, I never ever had, I was never ever pulled over or anything. And I must say, Renee, in saying all that, I don't think I was that good of a driver.
0: Did you ever get a parking fine?
4: Oh, no. But I lived in the bush, and then when I came down here in 80 to do my midi, I don't think there were any parking things. I can't remember it. I used to live out at Albion Park, and I'd travel in to work and park in the hospital near the hospital. We didn't have the big car park in those days.
0: Do you remember what the first car you ever drove was?
4: Yes. We had a Holden station wagon, but my car was a Brougham. Now, you've probably never heard of a Brougham.
0: Mm-mm.
4: Have you?
0: Mm-mm.
4: It was the Rolls Royce of Holden's. It was like, the next one was a Statesman.
0: Okay. Oh, that's quite fancy.
4: It was a beautiful car. Mm. It was automatic. It had beautiful upholstery. And it was, it was a beautiful car. And actually, my husband inherited it because when his father died, it was only a new car and it was

0: left to him, and then he bought another car and passed it on to me. But it was a beautiful car.
1: Lovely, Betty. Hey, thanks for sharing.
0: That's all right.
1: On the text line, 0467 922 702, Jan says, I left home in the year 2000, but I didn't get my driver's license or drive until 2019. Interesting. Lou says, I got my license at 21. I had two lessons with an instructor and then one more just before the test. His comment was that mature-aged learner drivers usually catch on pretty quick because of their confidence. Yeah, so maybe there is something in waiting a few years to grow your confidence. John in East Gardens. Hello, John.
2: Hey, Renee.
1: Did you wait a little bit in life to get your driver's license to build confidence?
2: No. As soon as we could, both for myself and my daughter, rite of passage at 17. Bang. I'm a southeast boy at Roobra, but I grew up, and one by one, whoever could get their license, we'd come up with our arms raised, going, "You beauty, we got our license." Whatever the class was. I remember going distinctly into my Mr. Hagee's maths class in whatever it was, year 11 or 12, whatever it was at the time. Mm. Now, in terms of lessons and stuff, I did go on a little program of lessons, I think about 8 lessons, that my dad said, you know, you should do this. And, you know, you could tell pretty quickly that you're comfortable and you could do all the technical things, the 3-point turns and, you know, all that. When I went to my test, the guy goes, and it was out of quite a big one in Rosebery, which was the big testing centre.
1: Yep.
2: At the time, so even that changed now. It's a lot more spread and strong. He just goes, yeah, you're doing all right. Okay, he didn't go through all the things I had to do. He could see I was okay.
1: Mm.
2: The only thing was I almost failed because he goes, turn right up there at the lights, and I put my indicator on just a little bit before the street before. And I, being a confident young man, I said, oh, there's no way I could have taken that corner. He goes, well, keep talking and I'll fail you. I said, no, it's okay, it's okay. So I got mine. My daughter also got hers first go, but she went through a small independent school, and I used the time to go, okay, you're good at sport, let's go. Southern Highlands, 2 hours. You know, and that's a great way to multitask, have father-daughter time, and also get your hours up, and I can see firsthand how she's going. So from the learning point of view, you know, she's very independent. She used her time, used my old Forester to go up the coast camping as part of, you know, getting away. And she's been out of home in 3 share houses as a 27-year-old. And the car's very important to her, you know. So I get it. And some of her friends, though, are different. You know, they've got their licenses much later or not at all.
1: Yeah.
2: So it's... I can see where you're coming from with all that discussion about, you know, some are leaving it later. For her, of course, and for a lot of them, a hex is a big thing.
1: Well, look, there's so many costs, aren't there? Whether you've got tertiary education costs or you've got just cost of living for a young person the costs of maintaining a car with the registration and the on-road costs and the cost of fuel now. It is a lot, yeah.
2: So I did a lot of that. Okay, you get to hand me down, I'll pay for some of the stuff. But once you got to the age of 25, which is when you start to pay for a lot more things anyway, and responsible, I said, no, this is where you take over, my dear. And, you know, and you learn the hard way sometimes too.
1: Yeah. Hey, John, good to chat.
2: No worries.
1: Yeah, thank you. A few thoughts here on the text line. JJ says there are no fun, cheap cars anymore with character. The fun colours or the fun bumper stickers, where are they? I feel sorry for young people. Someone else says, my memory of learning to drive back in the 70s was on my brother's Ford Cortina, on the floor, the manual car, and I learned using the clutch brake and the accelerator in first gear and reverse gear up and down my parents' driveway. I guess these days most kids learn on automatics, and I suppose in the future they may not even have to learn to drive, because cars will be self-driving. Now, there's a point. Yeah, you won't even have to know how to drive because the car will just do it all for you.

0: for you. Is that our future? A few quick more thoughts and then we've got to move on. Dennis in Kirrawee. Hi, Dennis.
1: Oh, Renee, how are you?
0: Yeah. Are all the cars into the future going to be driverless cars?
1: Horrible.
0: That you just get into like a taxi service?
1: No, thank you. I'm like John. I was born and bred in Kingsford and I too went to Rosebery, but I had a very tough examiner. He asked me to do a 3-point turn on the hill as well as do reverse parking. But then he asked me all the questions and I picked up my licence and never looked back. But I learned to drive on a Ford Prefect, and that's this long stem gear lever. And I learned to drive when I was about 13.
0: 13? Okay.
1: Yeah, well, nobody's supposed to have done that, but now you do.
0: Were you driving on the open road at that age?
1: Yes, of course I was. I just didn't tell people, that's all. Especially my father. Anyway, he's long gone, my dear dad, and he tried to teach me, but he got so fed up, he stopped the car. He said, "You can walk home, I'll never teach you again, you're getting lessons." So I paid for all my lessons before I got my licence.
0: Sounds like you didn't need any lessons, Dennis.
1: Oh, I needed a lot of lessons, Renee, trust me. And I've got to tell you, my very first car, it was a brand new. I went to Hosking, right down in Surrey Hills, and bought an Austin Healey Sprite. Mm. I said to Cash, "Do you know what an Austin Healey Sprite is?" And, of course, she giggled and said, "No, I don't." And I don't think you do either.
0: Well, I think I do. Is an Austin Healey Sprite, is it a very kind of cute little car?
1: Yeah, it's a little sports car, convertible. In seats, no wind-up windows. Mm. It was a flat Perspex window that you put your hand in, found the door lever, opened it, and then unscrewed the little things that held the windows to open up the windows. It was very antiquated, but it was brand new. And it was a twin carburetor, but a beautiful little car. It went everywhere, and I loved driving. And as you know, with my impaired impaired vision, I had to surrender my license, and that was the saddest day. I'm not big saddest, but one of my sad days in my life. Mm. It was such a bad thing to do, is absolutely see your license.
0: Yeah, it is a real passion, isn't it, driving for so many people, and it's sort of almost synonymous with being out on the open country. I was 17. Yeah, I was the same as you. Like, I just desperate to get my license, and I saw it as the gateway to freedom. Yeah, I did.
1: And what did you drive?
0: Oh, I drove some boring little Mitsubishi Colt or something like that. It's all I could really afford. Yeah. Some second-hand little thing.
1: Have a lovely weekend.
0: Thank you, Dennis. You too.
1: Thank you. Bye.
0: Finally, last word to Gail in Collaroy. Hello, Gail.
2: Hello, yes. Renee.
0: Did you get your license very young, or did you wait a bit?
2: I couldn't afford it. I had no family out here. We were immigrants, and my boyfriend didn't have any family either. So I was lucky enough to win a share in second prize in the lottery. So we bought an old bomb VW. I had a couple of lessons and I was hopeless. The first time I did a 3-point turn, but apparently I did a 2-point turn and went off in the same direction. So I failed that. I failed that, but I did pass the next one. But you said, "What are you doing?" Because I got out of the car to see which way the wheels were pointing, because I wasn't quite sure how to park the stupid thing. And then I have improved because I've just passed my senior's driver's license, you know, unrestricted. And Ann said, "Oh, you can drive, you're all right." So I thought, well, I have improved.
0: Well, that's very good. Congratulations for passing it, Gail.
2: Thank you.
0: Yes, and may you enjoy your future driving. Thanks for calling.
2: Okay, bye-bye.
0: I'm just so pleased that you won the lottery back then and won a car.
2: $2,000 was a lot of money.
0: Yeah.
2: And this awful BMW, it never stopped breaking down. So anyway.
0: Never mind. Good on you, Gail.
2: Hmm? You know what was wrong with VW?

0: use in those days. No matter what VW you bought, the clutch cable kept breaking. Mm. You know, you'd put your foot down and nothing happened because the cable had broken.
1: Cute car, though.
0: Yeah, but the next one was the same.
1: Right. Thank you, Gail.

0: Thank you, Kaz, in Lismore, who's texted, my driving test was a lap around the block, a hill start on not much of a hill, and an angle park out the front of the Mullumbimby police station. It was in a 1969 combi back in 1979. I was 17 and my dad taught me to drive in the bottom paddock of our farm. I've taught my three sons to drive in a vehicle with a horrible gearbox and told them if you can drive this, you can drive anything. They all happened to pass their tests. It's the first time. But what I found so annoying was the fact that driving lessons with an instructor, a driving instructor, are worth more than lessons from someone with a perfect driving record, which is me. I think it's important for young people to know how to drive a manual. I think it's handy driving a manual too, because when it comes to car theft, I don't think young people want to steal those sorts of cars. I think you're probably right, Kaz. That is a good point.
1: Saturday Breakfast with Scott Bevan.
2: Lord Mayor, where did you watch 97?
3: I was back home in 97. So I was at my mate's place in Jenner Parade there. And when that final try happened, I think Hardo was still cleaning all of the beer out of his carpet. We were all jumping up and down and throwing the beer over each other. And Dave's like, hey, stop.
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0: The topic that gets more people riled up, I reckon, than anything else is the topic of e-bikes or fat bikes, as they're called. There have been enormous safety concerns, haven't there, for particularly teenage users, but also pedestrians who have to grapple with these fat bikes, these overpowered, supercharged fat bikes. That's the real issue. The state laws that have changed and they've now come into effect to literally confiscate and crush these supercharged bikes are really kind of, you know, having an effect. We've seen the first demonstration this week of these new powers. There were something like 23 of them confiscated by police, including one 14-year-old's 90-kilometre-an-hour e-bike, literally crushed into shrapnel for all to see if you saw those television news reports. Some people say it's an appropriate show of force against, you know, these hoons terrorising our streets and footpaths. Other people say, well, what a waste. Why not just modify that e-bike that's been supercharged, modify it back to compliance so that somebody else can perhaps purchase and ride it? Peter Burke is from Bicycle Industries Australia, and he joins us now. Hello, Peter.
6: Good evening, Rachel. Thanks for having me on your show.
0: Yeah, not at all. Renee is my name, but that's all right.
6: Oh, I apologise.
0: What do you think, Peter, as a general manager of Bicycle Industry Australia, do you think that it's appropriate that the police crush these supercharged or overpowered e-bikes that are not legal, but should they be crushing them into smithereens, or could you repurpose them for usage?
6: Renee, thank you to start off by actually separating what is a really safe, legal product, which is an e-bike, and these products that are overpowered, overspeed, and they're the ones that are really causing grief. And for a little bit of history, we know the government at the federal level and the state level dropped the ball by some of the decisions they made by removing the need to meet safety standards to import the product in 2021. And at the end of 2022, they increased the power in New South Wales, which was different to the rest of Australia. So what's happened is we've got sort of this perfect storm. We've had a few years, 5 years of these products coming in that don't need to meet any safety standards. And so now we've got the need to have some fairly drastic action to actually make a difference to this, what we're calling unsafe behaviour, unsafe products on the road. And so that's what's led to the crushing. The question is, can we do something better? The risk we've got is because we haven't had a need to meet a safety standard or a requirement to meet safety standards, that's mechanical, electrical or anything else, the police are in a really tough spot because they don't know the quality of this product. And if they then turn that around and then modify it themselves and sell it, there's a real, they expose themselves to a challenge if the product isn't safe, because it never had to meet a safety standard for the last 5 years.
0: Ah, okay. So these e-bikes that have been supercharged, have they been brought into the country like that, or have they been modified in Australia?
6: We've got a combination of both. And because the rules were relaxed in January 2021 on the importation regulations, because prior to that they needed to meet these safety standards, because since then you could bring them in like this, or you could and it's perfectly legal to modify them also once they're in the country. So that, again, is a tough gig for the police, because they're trying to educate, they're trying to enforce, and yet they're also being told to judge the quality or the safety of the product, and that's probably a step too far for the police.
0: Mm. So are they being at least, I mean, do they have to be crushed? Could there at least be some parts salvaged from these bikes?
6: That in an ideal world, we'd have a scenario where some of the parts could definitely be salvaged. A risk, of course, is we're now talking about a lithium-ion battery. In February this year, the New South Wales government made it mandatory that those batteries were of a minimum safety standard, and they were good, and same with the motors. But prior to that, there was no safety standard on the battery required, so therefore we did see a massive spike in battery fires. So we've got a safety concern there about the way they handle the lithium-ion batteries. That's the first starting point. Then, of course, you've got to have the skills to actually take them apart, to catalogue them, to process them, and unfortunately that comes down to an economic argument rather than probably more than environmental.

0: argument. And that it really does come down to, do they have the capacity, is it economically viable to do that action?
1: Oh, that's so interesting, isn't it? Do you think, though, part of the police kind of show of power, toughness on this, is that they crush it in quite a dramatic fashion, so people think, wow, the New South Wales police are really tough on this. They're really serious about it. Is that part of their kind of campaign?
0: We certainly have seen this action in WA earlier in the year. We've seen this action in Queensland. We're now seeing action in New South Wales. And it is definitely having a big impact on the conversations. And I'm not saying on the behaviour of the children yet, but certainly on the conversations parents are having, because I am aware that of a parent that did have their child's bike crushed, and his comment was, I've now lost a $3,000, $4,000 product, plus I've got a $3,000 to $4,000 fine. That's a very expensive afternoon for my son on the beach.
1: Yeah, indeed. So just to be clear, for an e-bike to be legal, it has to have a speed, it can't go faster than 25 kilometres an hour. Is that right?
0: The motor of the bike must cut out at 25 kilometres an hour. So like all bicycles, if you can pedal it at 30 or you're going down a hill, it can go faster than that. But the motor must cut out at 25 kilometres an hour. Also, if you're not pedalling, the motor can't go over 6 k's an hour. So if you see someone just on a throttle, not pedalling, moving along the road at 20 k's an hour, that's a motorbike. And we've also got limits on power. So the power is limited to 500 watts. The rest of Australia is only 250 watts, and New South Wales is going back to 250 in 2029. So they're probably the three categories on what defines what is a road legal e-bike. But you're correct. Speed of 25 k's an hour and no pedal, no power are pretty much the key elements.
1: Mm. So if you've got a bike like this 14-year-old on the Northern Beaches that was confiscated and crushed in quite dramatic fashion for TV news viewers, going at 90 kilometres an hour, that's 75 kilometres faster than what the legal limit is.
0: 100%. And the problem we've got with that is, if this was a motorbike or a moped, there's the Australian design rules on how the brakes have to operate, how the safety devices on the product have to operate. Because this bike was sold as an e-bike, potentially through the loophole for off-road or private land use only, it doesn't need to meet those Australian design rules. So that's the risk of, we don't know the quality of the product that this child is riding.
1: Mm. Interesting stuff. So are you generally in support of the state governments cracking down and confiscating these illegal e-bikes and destroying them in this fashion?
0: We certainly believe that enforcement is one of the steps. We know we need to, there are several steps. We know we need to clean up the legislation, and the New South Wales government is doing action on power, speed, safety standards. They're introducing the European safety standard. So that is coming. We know we have to educate. We know we have to teach the parents, the kids, the police, the community, what's the benefits of a quality bike and what is a quality bike. And then we also need, but there is a need for some shock and awe tactics to actually get cut through, because unfortunately the audience that we're talking to, you do need to do things differently sometimes to get through to the teenage mind. Unfortunately, I'm a few years away from being a teenager anymore, but I still remember my attitude to what my parents told me. So there is a need for some action in this regard to get some cut through, along with a lot of education.
1: Did you say that the fine, Peter Burke, for owning and driving an illegal e-bike was $3,000?
0: Because we're now, these bikes are legal to ride as a standard bicycle. If they're under 25 k's an hour, 6 kilometre an hour throttle only, once you go above that, you're now exposing yourself to motorbike style fines. Because we're now riding, if you're on the footpath, you're riding an unregistered, unroadworthy, unlicensed motorbike on the footpath. So each one of those elements carries their own fine. So it could be six, I don't know the numbers, but say it's $600 for each element. And then you're also not wearing a motorcycle helmet. And so the fine isn't a single fine to that level, but there is several fines that can very quickly escalate.
1: Fascinating. Hey, thanks for your time, Peter.
0: Thanks, Renee, and next time I'll get your name right.
1: Peter Burke is the General Manager of Bicycle Industry Australia. Yeah, it was just a few weeks ago, wasn't it, that the New South

0: able or belong together. Just a few of your thoughts on the e-bikes and them being destroyed so dramatically, literally crushed by the police when confiscated because they've been supercharged. Debrilla says they are so hyper-fast, they've become like surface-to-surface missiles. Andrew says, for us, living on a farm, we need e-bikes that go fast. We already have farm bikes that do over 100 kilometres when we need, and we need that. Limiting the future of e-bikes for us is an absolute joke. And since when does the state government have the right to destroy private property? Lou says 25 kilometres an hour, regular touring bikes can beat that. But Tony says, I am constantly having to dodge kids and delivery riders on e-bikes during my daily walks. I totally support the New South Wales government's legislation on e-bikes. Interesting, different views. I'm Renee Grosch.
1: This is Evenings with Renee Grosch.
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0: Let's talk language, and Mark Post joins us. He's a linguist from Sydney University. Hi, Mark.
3: Hi, Renee. How are you?
0: Very well. Now, the other week, it was about a fortnight ago, we looked at the word toilet and with my very clever listeners, we came up with literally dozens upon dozens of different words for that one thing. Different words, including slang words, to describe the toilet. So I thought we might try it again tonight and see what we can come up with for the item that is money. Started this off with cash. Here's a few ideas from the text line. Sean says dough, dosh, bread, flow. Would you agree with that?
3: Flow, haven't heard that. Yeah, well, bread, dough, dosh, cheese, cabbage, lettuce, I think. Bring home the bacon, that's another good one. So there's this idea that money is sort of like food, or it's the thing that gives us food. There's a lot of food-related metaphors for money. There's a lot of that kind of stuff.
0: Bring home the bacon, yes, I know that, but would you describe money as bread?
3: I've heard it said, bread, yeah, bacon, cheese, we fork out things, we cough up some money, and I believe in Chinese people refer to money as rice.
0: Rice, okay, so you're bringing home the rice.
3: Well, I don't know if they bring it home, but rice is sort of a metaphor for money, I understand, and Mandarin, yeah.
0: Where does dough and dosh, where would that have come from? The dough. I guess again, that's food, isn't it?
3: Yeah. So these are. Yeah. That's food. Dosh is quite different, as I understand it. This comes from dough.

0: or the cost of a night's lodging, if I have that right. So that's sort of the sort of thing we can buy with money becomes associated with the money itself.
1: Mm-hmm. We've got Steve with us in Shell Harbour, and Mark Post is here as well from Sydney University. Hi, Steve.
2: Yeah, g'day. When China first decided to open up to trading with the West, the emperor didn't want Chinese people learning the Western language, and they didn't want Westerners learning Chinese. So Macau was set up as a trading port, and certain people were chosen to be the controllers of the trade, and they invented a language for trade, and that was called pidgin. And we get words like booty and loot from pidgin.
1: Oh, okay. Booty. So pidgin is kind of a mix. You're sort of mixing up the letters, aren't you?
2: Well, the first pidgin English was invented for the trading in between the West and Asia because they needed a common language for trade. So a lot of the words for slang terms that were in trade, booty and loot, came from that.
1: Mm. Oh, okay, that's interesting. Mark, has Steve got that right?
0: Yeah, so, well, we do have quite a few pidgins around the world, or pidgin languages, and he's absolutely right. What happens is people who can't speak the same language are brought together for purpose of trade, commerce, whatever it may be, and tend to use the words of a third language. It's often English, but it could be Spanish or French, or in some parts of the world, even things like Hindi. And sort of make their own do-it-yourself language out of that. So we do get a lot of words from that. And as I understand it, this term loot comes from Hindi loot, which is plunder. So this is also associated with the idea that money is the sort of spoils of crime. So we talk about loot and, as you say, booty, swag, haul. There's a sense that money is sort of this underworld thing associated with criminals or nefarious deeds. Mm.
1: John in Denniston has got a lot of examples, one of which is bucks, which is often used in Australian slang. Give us some of your bucks. How many bucks? Where does that come from, do you think, Mark?
0: Well, as I understand it, this comes from North America, actually, and if I'm not wrong, in the 18th century. So this is a sort of an abbreviation of buckskin, which was, the skin of a male deer, which was an item of trade, sort of a currency, if you like, in those days.
1: Oh, okay. So it's not really Australian, it's American bucks.
0: As I understand it, yeah. Somebody could come up with an alternative idea, but that's what I think.
1: Mm. What about the use of the terms change or he earns good coin? Would that be used elsewhere, or is that an Australianism?
0: Look, I think that's pretty common throughout English. So this is also an idea that's common, sort of referring to money using the sort of material or the shape of it. We have, for example, silver, brass is often used to refer to money. So the French term argent, which means money, that's actually the same word as silver. So we get greenbacks also, the U.S. dollar, which is sort of famously green, couldn't come up with another color, so greenbacks. And I'm not sure I'm right about this, but do I understand that in Australia the $20 bill is referred to as a lobster?
1: Yeah.
0: Or is this sort of, is that a real thing?
1: Yeah, it is, because it's sort of orange in color.
0: Okay, good. My wife told me that. I wasn't sure if that was true.
1: Yeah, no, that's definitely. Give us a lobster. It's a, have you got a lobster in your wallet? Yeah.
0: There you go.
1: Oh, yeah. I think, people would call the $5 note, they used to call that a fiver.
0: Mm-hmm, sure.
1: But that would be all over the world, wouldn't it? A tenner or a fiver?
0: Most likely, yeah. Mm. Sort of associated with the amount, what it's made of, the shape of it, that sort of thing, yeah.
1: A few other thoughts here. Tony says, what about moolah? Have you got any moolah on you?
0: Yeah, look, this is a bit of a mystery. I'd be very interested if somebody could come up with a story for this. As far as I'm aware, this is just one of those mysteries that everybody's got an idea, but no real proof.
1: Well, where it came from?
0: No, yeah, where it came from. So we've got ideas for quite a few other things. So quid, sort of the British term, I suppose it's British originally, for a pound. This seems to come from Latin. So you've heard of quid pro quo. So this is sort of like something that one needs, the quid. Mm. Dosh, we've talked about, cash, seems to come from French caisse, which means sort of a money box. And that comes from a Latin term meaning a box.
1: Fascinating. We could go on for longer, Mark, but we're out of time. Thank you all the same.
0: Lots of material.
1: Lots of material. Mark Post is a linguist from Sydney University. So many different words to describe the same thing, and we all know what we're talking about. It's news time now. It's 9 o'clock.

0: ABC News. Hello, I'm Satyam Weinstein. Foreign Minister Penny Wong has confirmed that two Australians were on board a Fly Dubai flight from Dubai to Tel Aviv when one of the pilots allegedly stabbed the other pilot. Middle East correspondent Matthew Doran has more.
1: Australia's Foreign Minister Penny Wong saying on social media that she is also paying tribute to the heroes who thwarted this attack and managed to bring this flight into safety in northern Saudi Arabia. We do know that Benjamin Netanyahu, the Israeli Prime Minister, is saying that it is very clear this pilot tried to cause harm against those passengers on board wanting to crash this plane. But he is even urging some caution, or is at least being very cautious with the wording he is using at this stage around the motive involved in this incident, and it is also too early to say whether or not he has any ties to Israel's enemies, including Iran there.
0: Ukrainian authorities say a Russian drone has torn through a school in the capital, the latest in a spate of air attacks on Kyiv. Mayor Vitaly Klitschko says children were in shelter at the time of the strike, which sparked a fire, and there were no injuries. Earlier, regional officials said one person was wounded in a Russian airstrike on a business center in the Black Sea port of Odessa. Indonesian police have reportedly arrested the captain of a ship that capsized last month in the Java Sea, killing at least 78 people. State media have quoted police as saying the captain was suspected of violating Indonesia's shipping law by knowingly sailing an unseaworthy vessel. The ferry was carrying 243 people when it capsized in bad weather. Business groups have criticised the Australian Tax Office's decision to stop accepting credit card payments from the end of November. The ATO announced the move in response to a ban on credit and debit card surcharges, which came into effect today. The Tax Office says the vast majority of Australians do not pay their tax using a credit card, but Andrew McKellar from the Australian Chamber of Commerce and Industry says it's not fair that businesses are being forced to absorb the costs when the Tax Office isn't.
2: That is tone deaf. It's unacceptable. It's a staggering double standard that really demonstrates a complete lack of concern and care for what small businesses are going through in this country at the moment.
0: South Australia's Premier Peter Malinauskas says governments can't eradicate idiocy after public fights this week on two Adelaide beaches. Police are investigating after videos of the fights in Glenelg and Henley Beach were posted on social media. Earlier this year, the state government introduced laws to make it an offence for people to post on social media to boast about being involved in crimes. When responding to a question about people posting the videos of the fights on social media in an attempt to make money, Mr. Malinauskas described the behaviour as incredibly disconcerting.
3: And none of the policy interventions that we make are perfect and can prevent anything from going wrong. I mean, ultimately, we're talking about human beings have to make sensible decisions. You know, governments can't eradicate idiocy.
0: The body of a 13-metre humpback whale has been taken to a waste facility after days spent rotting on a popular Perth beach. Lauren Smith has the details.
4: Authorities reported the discovery of the dead whale early on Monday morning at City Beach. Today, the decomposing carcass was hoisted onto a truck using a crane before it was taken to Red Hill Waste Management Facility east of Perth. The Eastern Metropolitan Regional Council manages the facility and has warned residents in the area of temporary odours with the arrival and burial of the carcass. The council says it will run the operation as efficiently as possible to minimise the impact. Authorities are yet to confirm when the beach will be reopened.
0: The annual Darwin Laksa Festival is launched with an event in the city's waterfront today. More than 100 venues are participating, serving up laksa-flavoured dishes from mud crabs to cheesecake. The festival has taken place every October since 2019.

0: head chef at restaurant Salted Egg, Mark Langat, says laksas become part of Darwin's identity.
1: People in Darwin, they really put so much effort on the laksa, which is they can be so creative on how to fusion the laksa into any types of dish, either main course, small plate or dessert.
0: Australian tennis player Storm Hunter is through to the second round of the China Open after a straight sets win over China's Yu Jun Lin. Hunter cruised to a 6-2, 6-1 victory over her 16-year-old opponent, who's ranked outside the top 1,000. Kimberly Birrell and Alex Dimonov also advanced after wins in their respective matches. You're up to date with ABC News.
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5: It is 5 minutes past nine, and in half an hour or so, Tex Perkins and the Cruel Sea, who are performing tomorrow night at the Barracks in Manly, Sydney, I might add, are going to be

0: But right now, it is time for the unbelievable but true stories of this week's news.
1: Oh, really?
2: Wow.
3: What does that mean?
1: Yeah, what does that mean?
4: I can't believe it.
1: Oh, my. I can't believe it.
0: And to take us through it is Laura Hughes, back from the United States of America. Welcome.
5: Thanks. I actually went to Europe.
0: Oh, you went... It's close.
5: It's close. It's not here.
0: How was it?
5: So good. It was it was awesome. I travel with the toddler.
0: Yeah.
5: And I highly recommend it.
0: You recommend it?
5: Yeah, everyone told me it would be awful, but she was great. I mean, she doesn't sleep, so it was really no different to being here.
0: So where did you go?
5: We went to London, Berlin and Greece.
0: Oh, fabulous.
5: That was really nice.
0: Well, it's lovely to see you.
5: It's good to see you too.
0: Yeah. And Eric Hutton, hello.
6: Hey. I've been to Marrickville since you last saw me.
0: And La Kemba.
6: Yeah. La Kemba.
0: Anything changed?
6: Not much in my life, no.
0: No.
6: No, plugging along.
0: Well, before we get into your stories, I think the story of the day, which people would have heard about in every news bulletin, is probably the most unbelievable but true story I think we have seen for a very long time. And that is the story of the plane bound for Tel Aviv, where one of the pilots literally tries to hijack his own plane.
5: Mm.
0: Stabs his co-pilot, and the co-pilot, in his brilliance, is able to unlock the cockpit door to allow some passengers to see and peek a little bit inside. And if it wasn't for that moment, they wouldn't have been able to get in and save the plane from just literally falling out of the sky. Wow. And as luck would have it, there were two off-duty pilots sleeping at the back of the plane.
5: Oh, my goodness.
0: Who were able to come and rush into the cockpit and take over the control of the plane. Everybody's fine.
5: Everyone's fine.
0: Everybody's
5: even
0: fine.
5: Even the guy that got stabbed.
0: Even the guy who's
5: thank goodness. What a hero.
6: That's pretty embarrassing, understand. Not being able to hijack your own plane. Like, most of the time people hijack a plane that they're on. This guy was the pilot and he couldn't hijack it.
5: Couldn't do it.
0: I don't think that guy's going to see the light of day for a very long time.
6: Yeah. Well, he should. Hide his shame.
0: We can't have another one of those episodes. So let's move on from that story.
5: Yeah.
0: As unbelievable as it is, there will be so much analysis over this story, which happened yesterday, literally. We don't know the background of this particular pilot, in inverted commas, who he or what even he was thinking or who's sort of supporting that. But it's unbelievable and there's going to be movies made about that for sure.
5: Yes, there'll be some movies. I'll watch it when it comes out. I'll skip the news until the movie.
6: Don't look at anything about it.
5: Not until then, no spoilers.
6: Until the Will Ferrell movie comes out.
0: So on to a much lighter story.
5: Yeah.
0: That are still unbelievable and true. Laura Hughes, you bring us the story of a

0: a PhD student who is analysing the hair of a museum bear.
1: Yes.
0: The hair of a museum bear.
1: The hair of a bear. Are you aware that the hair of a bear...
2: You're going to have to explain all of that to me.
1: No, I was going to try and rhyme everything. He's been using hair from a 120-year-old museum exhibit to help find new ways of solving wildlife crime. So the taxidermy bear, known as Boris, it's important we know his name. It's in the Museum of Chelmsford, even YouTube had to pronounce that and I've made a mistake. It's regarded as its unofficial mascot. Hayden Lee, who's a forensic science graduate, is using samples from his hair to help protect modern-day brown bears from illegal poaching. So what he does is he's analysing the fur to compare how its characteristics could improve identification of animals' hairs during investigations. So he got the idea because there's a lot of studies for common, like, dog and cat hairs, and he got the idea for his PhD research assignment to use the bear hair. And he asked 30 zoos, museums, and this is the first people that said yes. They were very excited to say yes. He needed, it's better to use taxidermy because I guess those bears don't move as much as a live bear.
0: They don't move at all.
1: Yeah. That's why it's a big plus, is what Lee thinks. And the museum is really excited because taxidermy is often considered a controversial part of a museum collection. So it's great that Boris's legacy can help our future bears.
2: So he's using bear hair to find out who's going after the bears.
1: Yeah.
2: Wow.
1: So they can identify, I guess, when they look at a scene out in the wild, they could potentially identify the bear.
2: Yeah. I thought at first when you said it, you were talking about trying to identify bears that had done crimes.
1: Yeah.
0: No. And there are many of them.
2: Yeah.
1: Yeah, but you can't put them away.
2: They're stealing honey baskets, like picnic baskets filled with honey all the time.
1: Yeah.
0: It's a fairly niche PhD topic, isn't it?
1: It is, but I guess there's been so many PhDs that you have to get more and more specific because it's all been done.
2: Bears has been done.
1: Yeah, bears have been done. Cats and dogs have been done, apparently. That's why he's like, I'll do bear hair.
2: Yeah, it's getting to the you got to get bear ears or something like that.
1: Yeah, but it's pretty cool. I love that there's people that are, you know, really focused in on a tiny niche. Thank goodness. Because
0: where would we be without them?
1: Well, I don't know. I'm so useless with this stuff. Even reading the story and trying to dissect it, my brain breaks a little bit.
0: Oh, you've been on a long haul flight back from Europe. We understand, Eric?
2: I don't understand.
0: Eric Hutton is here, as is Laura Hughes. Some of the unbelievable but true stories of this week's news cycle. Eric, over to you. There's been a world record attempt, I think they've been successful, for the most number of dogs at a pool party.
2: Yeah. This combines two of the things that I think most commonly in these stories that we bring in, animals and a world record. It's they've got almost 300 dogs at a dog pool party.
1: Wow.
2: Yeah.
0: Is that a thing, a dog pool party?
2: I guess so, yeah. I mean,
0: have you been to one?
2: I haven't been to one.
1: Do you have a dream of it?
2: Yeah. I've fallen into some bodies of water with some dogs before, but I wouldn't have called it a party. But yeah, nearly three. The event was called Doodlepalooza.
1: Wow. Yeah,
2: which is not as weird as it sounds. It's actually the dogs, the dog breed.
1: It was all doodles.
2: Yeah, they're mixed, all poodle mixes.
1: Doodles are taking over, aren't they?
2: Yeah. So don't worry, Doodlepalooza is a fine thing.
0: Mm.
2: It's held in Cowabunga Canyon.
1: Of course, okay, this all sounds made up.
0: Yeah, it does, doesn't it?
2: Right, so.
0: Is this an AI story?
1: Who's the person who hosted it?
2: Mr.
1: Woof.
2: Yeah, Woof Woof McDaniels, his name is. Well, I thought Cowabunga, wait, is that from The Simpsons, or did The Simpsons name it after this place?
0: That's Teenage Mutant Ninja Turtles.
2: Well, no, I actually looked it up. It's originally from the Howdy Doody show in the 50s.
0: Oh, it's getting better. This story is ticking all the boxes, isn't it?
2: Yeah.
0: So you have 296 oodles going for a pool party and breaking a world record.
2: Yeah, though I got to think that they must have been going for 300. Yeah, I don't think you get that close, and they must be a little peeved they didn't get 300 right.
1: Yeah, except what was the record before that?
2: Probably like 12 or something.
1: Yeah.
2: Probably the people before that didn't realise they were getting the record. You know, they're probably just having some dogs around.
0: Over to you, Laura Hughes.
1: Yes.
0: There has been the Fat Bear Week in Alaska this week.
1: Yes.
0: They crowned Backpack, I think his name is, or Bear 89, otherwise known as Backpack. He's the fattest bear of the year, 4 months feasting on salmon, and he's pretty big.
1: Mm. Yeah.
0: Well, but this is another competition.
1: This is a competition in Delhi for the fattest dog.
2: Oh,
1: so
2: yeah.
1: Back to dogs, staying on dogs. It's an online competition to crown Delhi's most beloved fat dog. It started on September 24th with a field of 64 paunchy pooches nominated by followers. And her account went from 1,500 followers to more than 96,000. People are getting on board this competition. She wants to remain anonymous and was very surprised when it just, like, went off. It coincides with National Dog Week in the United States and Katmai National Park's popular Fat Bear Week. So, you know, it's good. Body awareness is good. We're moving towards some healthy stats. She has been highlighting animal welfare groups. She hopes to raise money for people. The final round of voting will include both online ballots and in-person voting at 3 Delhi locations that will be staffed with volunteers. Like, I think this has just gotten bigger than she thought. I watched a video of a little girl voting for her favourite fat dog, and it was pretty cute. And so the chunkiest dog in contest is expected to be crowned today.
2: Wow.
1: Depending on the time difference. So
0: we're ahead, aren't we? So it's,
1: well, I did just check.
0: October the 1st, which
1: they haven't announced it.
0: Not yet in India.
1: Yeah, so
0: There's some things that we love when they're chubby, chunky.
1: Yeah.
0: We love chunky babies.
1: Chunky babies, chunky dogs. Not chunky women. I can say that I'm a chunky woman.
0: I have heard, look, this could be wrong, but I think in India, mm-hmm, it is admired.
1: Yes. Well, I think because a lot of people are hungry, and it's like a cultural thing too, right? In
0: well,
1: some
0: it shows
1: different
0: great
1: cultures,
0: wealth,
1: yes.
0: It shows abundance.
1: Yeah.
0: It shows that you have plenty.
1: Yes.
2: Is this going to cause people to feed cheeseburgers to their dogs, though, if they start celebrating fat dogs too much?
1: Well, a lot of these dogs are neighbourhood dogs. They're not even owned by one person.
2: Oh, really?
1: So I think these dogs are going around and getting like 3 dinners, which it probably explains why they're so chonky.
2: Yeah, they're probably living a great life.
1: Oh, my goodness. If I was a dog, move me to Delhi.
0: You'd be winning the Fat Dog Award, you reckon. Over to you, Eric Hutton. Halloween. Do you celebrate Halloween?
2: Yeah, I like it. We always do a pumpkin. My wife's a bit of an artist, so she'll carve
1: She's
2: something.
1: She's an incredible artist.
2: Yeah, very good. She does special effects for movies, does a lot of horror movies and stuff like that. So she's expert at creating gore and monsters and stuff like that. So she'll always make something crazy.
0: Okay, so she makes a pumpkin and does she light it up?
2: Yeah. Oh, yeah, we fill it with candles. Yeah. Well, we do, yeah, we go all out.
0: Oh, good. Okay. Do you have sort of Halloween trick or treating in your area?
2: Yeah. Well, we set everything up, but I don't think the kids really do it around our area.
1: Yeah.
2: My wife's from the US originally, so I think she's still in that mind state.
0: Right.
2: I'm like, nah, it's Australia, mate.
1: I lived there for 8 years, so I'm in that mind. I cannot wait. We do family costumes. I'm trying to get my daughter way into it.
2: Yeah. Well, this is the story I found. I didn't realise this, but for the last few years I've been doing haunted car washes in America.
1: That's awesome.
2: Yeah, particularly in Southern California. So you take your car in, they fill the place up with fog, and then as the brushes move away, clowns come out. Yeah, and they jump at your windows and stuff. The whole place filled with fog and clowns.
0: Laura Hughes, she's sold.
1: When I lived there, I went and did. There's like people have home haunts where they set up their garage, and you can just go for free, and it's crazy.
2: Yeah,
1: it's crazy. Just go and walk in someone's garage and have randos jump out at you, and you know, I.

0: Love it.
1: I wish we did it here. Marielle said that there's amazing ones at the fire stations in America.
0: Okay,
1: they set up these crazy ones where it's like multiple levels and they did one that was like heaven on the top level and then you go to this pole and it's hell down below.
0: Wow.
2: What's stopping you, Eric?
1: From going to America and doing it.
2: No, setting it up.
1: Well, I don't have a fire station. That's one thing. But the moment I can afford one, I will do that. But we could. But again, there's not many people are coming around to
0: Let's
1: your place.
0: Let's buy a warehouse and we'll set it up.
2: So in the haunted car wash, you sit in your car and things just happen to you.
1: Worse, it started during a pandemic when, social distancing. Yes. So they were looking for things to do with no contact. So, you stay in the car. And the clowns just come up to the window, jump scare like an
0: And they're
1: washing
0: your car at the same time.
1: I don't know if the clowns are washing your car. The big brushes are washing your car.
0: Yeah, but you still get your car washed at the same time.
1: You do, yeah.
0: That's a twofer.
1: Oh, totally. It would make the clowns less scary if they were washing your car. yeah. But also,
2: Gives new meaning to the car driving, doesn't it? The movies. You used to drive your car in and watch a movie.
1: Well, you still can.
2: You drive your car into the car wash and it's a whole kind of sensory experience of horror.
1: You can still do it at Blacktown, the drive-in movies.
2: Do you ever go?
1: Yeah.
2: Do you?
1: Yeah. I went to see Mortal Kombat there.
2: Right.
1: I would recommend if you're going to see a movie like Mortal Kombat, see it at Blacktown Drive-In. Because every time a character that people know comes up on the screen, which is every character, everybody beeps their horns.
0: What?
1: Yeah. Oh, there's Sub-Zero. Beep, beep, beep.
0: But
1: you can't hear the dialogue.
0: No.
1: Doesn't matter. It's Mortal Kombat.
0: You don't need the dialogue.
1: Yeah.
2: There wouldn't be too many drive-ins, though, open.
1: I think there's just that one. Yeah.
2: Is it?
1: I think so.
2: In Sydney or?
1: No, across the country, I'm sure there's more, but I would recommend it to anyone. It's great.
2: On the text line, Laura Hughes.
0: Yes.
2: Chris says, real men love cuddly women. Stay beautiful.
0: Oh, Chris.
1: Damn.
0: My brother's name's Chris and I really hope it's not him.
2: It says from Chris Hughes.
1: Yeah. I haven't heard about your family.
0: Thank you. That's actually so nice.
2: Now, your daughter is 3. Is that
0: two.
2: Right?
0: Two. She just turned 2, yeah.
2: Two. So you bring us a story of a dad and a 3-year-old who have broken a world record for teaming up in the hula hoop jumping stakes.
0: Yes.
2: This is something for you to challenge.
0: I know. Look, I am working on my daughter being the youngest barista, trying to get her to make a coffee is what I'm working on. Just some side note, but this serial Guinness World Record breaker, David Rush, has teamed up with his 3-year-old daughter. So this guy has previously broken a lot of records with other family members, his older children, and his 3-year-old was like, I want a world record, because they send you the certificate framed. It looks pretty cool. Or a plaque. Anyway, so she's tried keepy uppy, bouncing pencils in cups, hungry hungry, hippos blind, stacking toilet paper, flipping cups, but none of those were close to world standard.
1: So she's failed multiple times.
0: She's failed at 3 and she needs to give up. No. she's really tried. It's good. I love how focused she is. They landed on an attempt of the most passes through a backspun hoop in 30 seconds, which stood at 8 passes. So he put like 2 bits of tape on the ground and a back pass. He has to, you know, when you can spin a hoop so it like comes straight back to you?
1: And you have to run in and out of it.
0: Yep. She has to run in and out.
1: That's
0: many
1: super
0: passes.
1: Hard.
0: Yes.
2: You really flick your wrist to get that hoop coming back.
0: Yeah.
1: But you got to run through it, not hit it, and then run through it.
0: I think
1: you
0: just go one and then one. Like every pass you do, and then he flicks it again.
1: Oh, yes. You're not doing it 8 times on one.
0: No. It's like 8 throws.
1: Wow.
0: That was record.
1: That's not as impressive.
0: She's 3. It's still impressive that she was that focused. But she managed to pass through the hoop 10 times. One of the passes was disqualified because the hoop did not roll the entire required distance. That's why they had the tape out. It was very cute. I watched the video. Every time she was over it, he would stop, like he wasn't pressuring her. and then

0: she said she wanted to come back. I mean, he made a real point of it, which makes me think, was he pressuring her? But he's.
1: You don't want
0: to
1: be one of those ridiculous hula hoop parents that pushes their kid into the world of hula hooping.
0: Well, or the world of breaking records.
2: See, what is unbelievable to me about this story is this dad, David Rush, has popped up in this segment on many occasions.
0: Yeah.
2: Because he is obsessed, with world records.
0: Yeah, he has a whole YouTube channel about it.
1: The plot thickens.
0: Yes. So he's breaking records constantly.
1: So it's probably not all the kid.
0: No. Well, but also, like, you know, kids copy what you do a lot. They copy their parents a lot. So she's just seen him doing it and wants to copy him.
1: She's like, this guy cares more about records than me.
0: The only way I can spend time with him is if I can pass through a hoop 10 times. But she did it. Very cool. She's got a plaque, and now it's all downhill from here.
2: If you peak at 3, then I don't know what else is there for you. Back to you, Eric. Eric Hutton, this is a spooky story.
1: Yeah, I was easing people in with the dog pool parties and whatnot, the goofy stories.
2: So brace, dear listener.
1: But this is one of the craziest headlines I've seen in a while. This is a quadruple amputee pro cornhole player has been arrested for murder.
2: What's a cornhole player?
1: Yeah, that's the first thing to dissect. It's a game where you fill a sack with bits of corn and throw it at a hole. Hence, cornhole. So there's a little box with a hole in it. And I think it's called cornhole because originally corn would be in this little sack you'd throw. Although nowadays I think they use a type of resin to stop them from going moldy. But it's pretty big in the US. It's actually like they play it on ESPN.
0: Is it the two planks that are on a slant?
1: Yeah, it's slightly slanted and there's a hole and people flip this sack.
0: Yes.
1: It just seems like the most made-up game ever.
0: And if you land in the hole, you get a certain number of points. If you land on the board, you get a certain number of points. And then if you're off it, no points.
1: Yeah.
2: Okay, so he is a cornhole professional player.
0: But he got his
1: That's
0: no
1: the first
0: arms.
1: Stage of the story.
2: But he is also a quadruple amputee.
1: Yeah.
2: You could imagine that. So he doesn't have any limbs.
1: No. But somehow raised himself to the level of professional cornhole player.
2: Amazing.
1: Yeah. I don't know how. So don't ask me to describe how he does it. I wish that was in the story, but somehow he does it. But this guy's a bit of a freak athlete. And at the age of 12, he finished fourth in his weight class in Southern Maryland Junior Wrestling.
0: Wow.
1: Yeah. So there's only three people with arms and legs who are better than him at wrestling. Again, I don't know how. So don't ask me to explain how he wrestled people. But he has also been arrested for murder. If this story didn't have enough, it's the club sandwich of stories.
0: How did he do that?
1: He shot someone.
0: How?
1: Again, I don't know. I wish there was more explanation of how he physically did any of these things in the story, but they just leave them all dangling and you just have to imagine all of it. And then after shooting the guy, he drove off. Ask me how he drove off. I don't know how he drove off, but they found him miles away and now he has to go to court for murder and explain, I guess, how he did that. So
0: that's most of the cases. How did you do it?
1: Yeah. So, you know, look, I don't approve of murder or cornhole for that matter, but impressive, this guy. That's all I got to say. Very impressive.
2: And his name's Dayton. And that's a very fitting name.
1: Yeah. Dayton he overcome Weber. Not only having no arms and legs, but being called Dayton. And still managed to kill someone.
0: Wow. That's wild. I never thought I'd hear that sentence.
1: Yeah. I said it to myself a few times at home.
0: Yeah.
1: Quadruple amputee professional cornhole player charged for murder.
0: There's too much in it.
1: Yeah, I know.
2: It's unbelievable, but is it true? I don't know. back to you, Laura Hughes. In Singapore, they're very strict, aren't they, in Singapore?
0: Very strict. You know, can't chew gum. We did travel through Singapore. I was terrified.
2: You definitely shouldn't jaywalk in Singapore.
0: Oh. Okay.
2: Well, you shouldn't jaywalk in Australia either, but...
0: No, yeah.
1: They're were tough you out there Singapore. Jaywalking?
0: Oh, that's all I was doing. That's all I did there.
1: They call her No Lights Laura.
0: I hate a crossing. In Singapore, the police on Tuesday charged a man with posting a fake AI-generated picture of a crocodile at the city-state's largest reservoir, which sparked public concern and an intensive search. Yi Lin, a 30-year-old man from Myanmar, was charged with communicating a false message and obstructing the course of justice. He says he just sent it to a co-worker, but he just created a picture, I guess, for a friend, for a colleague. They were authorities. I guess it went around. It went viral, got passed around. Authorities were later alerted to the possible presence of the predator at the reservoir, which is a popular jogging and kayaking spot west of the city centre, and they launched an intensive search. They discovered the photograph provided was fake, and the man subsequently deleted the image and the related application in an attempt to conceal his actions. This poor guy's just been playing around with Midjourney and
1: yeah.
0: He's like, no, what can ChatGPT do? There's no harm. How fun would it be to have a crocodile in this reservoir? And then it got out.
1: Yeah, that's too much to go after him, you know.
0: But he faces up to 3 years in prison.
1: Oh, my God.
0: A fine of up to $10,000, which is $7,820, or both. The obstruction of justice charge carries a further prison term of up to 7 years, a fine or both.
1: Oh, my God.
0: He's due back in court in November and I feel for him.
2: Gosh, yeah. Lucky he didn't post a picture of a shark.
0: I know.
2: We'd never see him in the light of day either. That's extraordinary, isn't it? So a three-year potential prison experience for posting, literally just posting a fake AI crocodile.
1: He could be in there with murderers.
0: Yeah.
1: They're like, he's what did you do? I posted an AI.
0: He's in there learning cornhole.
1: And he could be in there with quadruple amputee murderers just for putting up an AI crocodile.
0: Yeah.
2: Oh, well, there's a cautionary tale. Hey, thank you so much, Laura
0: no
2: Hughes.
0: Worries.
2: Welcome back. And thank you to you, Eric Hutton.
1: Thank you.
2: We'll catch you again soon. Have a great week.
1: You too.
3: Oh, really?
4: Wow.
5: What does that mean?
3: Yeah, what does that mean?
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7: Get excited. 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
2: In just a moment, Tex Perkins and you describe him as his band member, Matt Walker. They are both in the Cruel Sea. They have both produced a new folky blues album called Before the Show. They'll be here in just a moment to tell you all about it. But here is one of the songs from the new album.

0: That's Tex Perkins and Matt Walker from their new folk album Before the Show. The song is The Truth. They're here now. Hello, Tex.
1: Oh, hey, good to see you.
0: Have you got a problem?
1: I was just turning up Matt's headphones without thinking they were my headphones.
0: Uh-huh. And Matt Walker, hello.
2: Yeah, how you going?
0: I had you on the show last year, Tex, before you and the Cruel Sea kind of got back together after all that time and released a new album.
1: Mm, yes.
0: You must have had a good time because you're doing it again. You're back tomorrow at Night of the Barracks, tomorrow night in Manly.
1: Yes. It's well, I'm not saying it's our last gig, but it's the last gig on our books. The last gig that we have booked.
0: Because no one's booked you. Or you don't want to perform.
1: We're just not looking beyond this, I think. Yes, because no one's booked us. That's it. It's the end of the road.
0: You know, I made a terrible mistake. Last year, ahead of the Cruel Sea getting back together, I played one of your big hits, Honeymoon Is Over, and I said to you, oh, here he is, Tex Perkins. You weren't face-to-face in the studio. You were, you know, remote on the line. And I said, oh, you know, you must love playing that show, that song. And I don't know if you remember, but you said, no, not really, I think it's shit.
1: I don't think I probably had a more detailed and nuanced answer than that. Really, I just said, no, it's shit. Really?
0: That's my memory of it.
1: I think I have a complicated history with that song. It's the history of that song is complicated. that song became, it was awarded a Song of the Year award, and it was ARIA Song of the Year. And we got a physical award from an ARIA award, and we were given a bunch of ARIA awards that night, and some of them we left at the after party, and
0: deliberately?
1: No, not deliberately. Just other things happened that distracted, especially me. But that particular ARIA award went missing for 27 years, and then reappeared a couple of years ago. A bunch of people started contacting me and other members of the Cruel Sea saying, somebody's selling an ARIA award on Facebook Marketplace. It says it's a Cruel Sea Song of the Year and with a starting price of $1.
0: Did you buy it? Did you buy it back?
1: Well, what happened was people... I don't know if you're very aware of Facebook, but there's a phenomenon of what I like to call it the Facebook lynch mob.

0: that a lot of people were outraged on our behalf. You know, like, how dare you? How dare you, sir? Give that back to the rightful owners, blah, blah, blah, blah, blah. This guy found it in a bin behind Sony Music, the building in Darlinghurst. I think they were moving and just got a whole stuff. So somebody at Sony Music had that ARI award. By the way, Angela Catterns told me that somebody from Triple J had it.
1: Oh.
0: They picked it up from the after
1: He's
0: party.
1: He's had a big life, this ARI award.
0: I know, that's what I mean. This is a complicated history of this. It's not only the song, but it's the history of what happened beyond the song. You know, it's the award, it's the mystery of what happened almost for 27 years, where it went. You know, like there's rumours that it went to Antarctica.
1: And we still don't know where it is.
0: Well, oh, yeah, it's back.
1: It's back with you.
0: Yeah.
1: With its rightful owner. With its rightful owner.
0: Well, there was a lynch mob. People wanted to kill this guy. So literally, they were all gathering together. They had his name's this. This is his address. Let's get him. Literally, there was a Facebook lynch mob coming for this guy. Kenny Gormley, our bass player, seemed to get ahead of the whole thing, and he met up with Ernie and got the award back.
1: It's a big story, Matt.
0: For a carton of VB.
1: Oh.
0: Hey, you asked.
1: Will the song be played tomorrow night in Manly?
0: Correct.
1: Matt?
2: Yeah, it will be. Yeah.
1: And will it evoke all of this trauma for poor old Tex Perkins?
2: I love playing it. Yeah, I mean, I'm the new guy, so maybe I don't have all these.
1: The history.
2: I'm coming from a different perspective.
1: A fresh perspective.
2: Yeah.
1: Now, you two have got a long history, though, haven't you? I know, Matt, you've joined the Cruel Sea in more recent years.
2: Mm-hmm.
1: Do you still see Tex that the Cruel Sea is it still a band that's formed, or is it a band that just reunited last year to do a concert? You're doing it tomorrow night, but that's pretty much it. You've moved on to different things.
0: At this point in time, as I say, it's the last show that we've got on the books. I mean, I'm not saying we're not
1: After
0: never going to play again.
1: Tex, the phone is going to be ringing red hot. You might be booked every weekend from here to who knows when.
0: No, look, we have. I've said to our agent, yeah, look. Me and Matt are doing the rest of the year, doing our duo. We've got our album out, so that's what we're concentrating on. But,
1: well, let's talk about that, because you've got together the album, which we just heard one song from before the show. It's a really interesting premise, isn't it, that you get together and you just want to be two artists jamming together with low production values.
2: Mm-hmm.
1: Tell us how...
2: Yeah, it's a stripped-back record. I guess... Tex and I have been writing songs together and playing duo shows in between, you know, always other things going on as well. But the duo show always feels strong, you know, and we do it a lot of it because it feels good. And so I guess it was natural that we would want to do a record together like that. And a few things came together. Like I moved really close to where Tex lives, and I had a little mobile recording set up just that I have at home, and so it just started. Really, I think we just had a window of time, and it just happened really quickly. Like I would just write music and send them Tex up the hill, and Tex would write words, and we'd get together and bang the song into shape, but. I guess one of the main things about the album is, as well as having this kind of guiding premise of having a stripped back record, the whole thing happened from writing to demoing to recording the whole record, like, in a couple of months, really, you know. So, like, a song would be written and committed to the album within a few days of existing. So there was that sweet time of where you write a song and you have a demo, which for I think a lot of artists is maybe one of the best most exciting times of, you know, the sort of creative process is when you make the demo, like it's just a good time. So to capture the song there and then, I think, was part of the idea too. So we did that. So it wasn't necessarily trying to do a lo-fi kind of record. It was more just about capturing really good takes of the songs when, you know, we were just basically at home, you know, in my living room. And so we didn't have to recreate it in a studio. So it's stripped back, but a good way to get the good takes, you know.
1: Yeah, and how much of it was just sort of improvised as opposed to writing a song, learning it, absorbing the lyrics, and then kind of, you know, working to perfect it?
0: Well, that all happened pretty quickly.
2: Mm.
0: Matt would have some music. He would literally text it to me. I would listen to it. I would think, I've got something for this. And then write some lyrics, and then we'd get together. And then we would do another demo on a phone. The phones have been very handy.
2: Yeah.
0: But yeah, we would do the final.
1: Did you literally mean a mobile phone?
0: Yeah.
2: So I mean,
1: no,
2: this is
1: fancy
2: doing,
1: big sort of this like is just recording for the equipment.
0: Eventually. Well, not big fancy, but like a one microphone leading into a laptop, isn't it?
2: Yeah, and we listened to it through actually a little boombox about as big as this because I didn't have studio monitors, so we basically mixed it through a little Bluetooth speaker. And then we took it to a friend's studio in Melbourne to do the final, okay, let's hear it on real studio speakers. And we all went, sounds great.
1: Yeah.
2: A couple of little tweaks, but generally it was all there.
1: How cool. We've got a couple of songs to play. Let's play a little bit of this one before we play It Always Can Get Worse,
2: okay,
1: which I love that title. This is called Maybe Tomorrow.

0: Tex, I read that you said that you wanted to sort of put the listener directly inside the performance. Is that right? You wanted the listener to actually feel like that they were there in the room with you, that it wasn't all these bells and whistles production stuff, that this is raw kind of just connection between you and Matt.
1: Well, on the recordings, you can actually hear aspects of the room that we're in. You can hear, occasionally you can hear a fireplace crackling and some other, there might even be a little bit of nature that creeps in. I've always actually loved sounds of reality creeping into recordings. Not on this recording. I think dogs barking in the distance always sounds good. The wind can sound great. Sirens often sound great. You know,
0: does it work though if a producer puts it in, puts that sound in? Or does it have to be real?
1: Sometimes it can be intentional, but it's best if it is just sort of actual reality creeping into the recording. But on this one, it is the sound of Matt's living room, and it's all nice wooden floorboards, and

0: host a full band. So, little theatres and smaller venues. And a lot of them we have played before.
1: Mm. Have you been to the Tilba Winery and Ale House?
2: Yes, we have.
1: On the far south coast?
0: Oh, that was great. Yeah, we played there once before, I think. Wasn't that the one that was, they weren't expecting so many people.
2: That's one with the old tractors in the backyard.
0: That's right.
1: You're going to be on the Mid North Coast at Flow Bar in Old Bar.
2: We've done that.
0: Yeah.
1: You're going to Milton, Milton Theatre. You're going, as I said, to the far south coast to the Tilba Winery. Ale House.
2: Oh, wait.
1: You'll be in Centro in Wollongong at the end of October, Avoca Beach Theatre in Avoca come November, and also Marrickville in Sydney at the Factory Floor. Yeah. But you're touring right across the country. That's big. Is it just the two of you that go on tour, or is there an entourage?
2: Sometimes my missus comes, sometimes his missus comes. Mm-hmm. Sometimes we have a mixer, sometimes we don't. Mm-hmm. We're a very flexible unit. Sometimes we did some gigs on the weekend, and we had to drive ourselves out to there. And
1: it feels to me like sometimes quite famous sort of television or movie actors will say, "Oh, we're kind of sick of doing all this stuff. We just want to go back to theatre. I want to go back and do a play." So I've heard Cate Blanchett say that, for example, on many occasions. Do away with movies when you're not in control and actually be inside the world of a play from beginning to end and be more connected.
2: With a real audience.
1: With a real audience and with a real kind of, a feeling of real acting where you're actually taking a story from the beginning to the very end without all the interference and chopping and changing in the editing suite. I feel like you guys are kind of doing that with this album and this tour.
0: Yeah, I mean, playing live is the best. I mean, and it becomes more and more precious now, like with the world the way it is, like playing to a bunch of other humans is, it's gold. It's magic.
1: Does it matter to you how many people are in the audience?
0: No, I mean, we got to pay the rent, but it's usually about the people that are there, not necessarily the number of people.
1: Mm. Yeah, the energy kind of between the audience and
0: you. And we interesting. Get to meet some really good operators too, like that run little venues and stuff, that are just like amazing people.
2: It's interesting. We generally play a smaller kind of theatre sort of situations. And we kind of, sometimes we do very intimate kind of shows. But then a couple of weeks ago we played this place called the Mitchell Creek Blues Festival, and there was a couple of thousand people there, and we kind of did our show, but we had to go big. We had to sort of, but also be intimate with 2,000 people rather than, 300, So it was interesting that we found that we could do that.
0: Yeah, we held them, and
2: we can do the stadiums.
0: Yeah.
1: We know you can. Actually, Night at the Barracks is such a good venue. It's at North Head in Manly. I was there last weekend and saw Katie Noonan perform. She performed Jeff Buckley's album Grace.
2: Wow.
1: And it was literally pouring with rain. The ground was so muddy because of the inclement weather, and we all just stayed. It was windy, it was howling, it was wild, but it kind of made it magical.
2: Made it part of the experience.
1: It really did, and that's the thing that I love. You can't control live performances. You can't control the weather, particularly in an outdoor event. I think you've got pretty good weather, I checked, actually, for tomorrow night. You'll be fine. So The Cruel Sea, I know you got back together for the album Straight Into the Sun. That was last year, wasn't it?
2: Yeah.
1: You released that album?
2: Was it last year?
0: I think so, yeah.
2: No, it was the year before, actually.
0: Was it really?
2: Yeah, released it in 2024, I think.
0: And then toured.
2: God, I don't know. I'm old.
1: Are the two of
2: blurring.
1: You and the rest of the members of Cruel Sea, are you also now looking to produce more albums or more music as the Cruel Sea?
2: Well, okay, the catalyst for getting back together again was the 30th anniversary release of re-release or on vinyl for the first time of The Honeymoon Is Over, and Universal, the record company, were doing that. And a promoter was saying, "Oh, are you going to tour?" And I said, "Oh, well, at that stage,

0: It was before Matt joined a band. One of our members had passed away.
1: Yes.
0: We hadn't played for 10 years. So I was trying to explain to him, it's not as simple as just sort of picking it up, you know. We haven't been in a room for 10 years, so like, but
1: you did it.
0: But we did it. We got Matt, which was, Matt was like new fresh blood, literally, a breath of fresh air to the band and new enthusiasm. Yeah, as he said, a new perspective on the whole thing. So it was kind of, he's been vital in revitalizing the band. And so we did that, but literally the first rehearsal I walked into for the Honeymoon Is Over tour, Danny Rumour, our main guitar player, songwriter, handed me a CD of new tunes. And this is before we even did the Honeymoon Is Over, anniversary tour. And I thought, oh, don't get ahead of yourself, Dan. But after the tour finished, I listened to those tunes and I thought, wow, okay.
1: It's all right.
0: Let's do another record. And so we did.
1: Well, congratulations on this one. This album with Matt Walker and Tex Perkins is called Before the Show. Let's play another song from that album. This is called It Always Can Get Worse, and it can.
0: Always.
1: Thanks for covering it. Thank you, Matt. Lovely to meet you. Thank you, Tex.
0: All right.

0: can get worse.
1: Tex Perkins and Matt Walker.
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3: And let's find out what's coming up with Nightlife and Phil Clark, and he's here now.
4: We're going to spend a whole hour talking about castles, famous ones. Neuschwanstein is probably the one that people think most of, the chocolate box type, but we're going to talk about castles of all shapes and sizes, from Troy all the way to the Maginot Line. In our first hour. Looking forward to it. And Dave's got sherbet lined up. How's that for Dave's disc as well? So looking forward to it.
3: That sounds like a lot of fun. I'll catch you next week. Enjoy the grand final on Sunday. I'm Renee Crosh. This is Evenings and we're coming up to 5 minutes of news at 10 o'clock. And then you've got Phil Clark with Nightlife. Yeah, have a good one.
5: ABC News with Satyam Weinstein. The United Arab Emirates Prosecutor General has ordered an investigation into an incident aboard a Fly Dubai flight to Tel Aviv, which was diverted after an altercation in the cockpit. Israeli authorities say a pilot stabbed the co-pilot and tried to crash the jet before passengers stepped in. Israel's Prime Minister Benjamin Netanyahu says it's too early to say who was behind the foiled attempt, refusing to directly comment on whether there was any indication of Iranian involvement. Israel's President Isaac Herzog has provided details of what's known so far.
6: The co-pilot, he works 8 months in the company. He takes out a knife or an axe, starts screaming, stabbing the pilot because he wants to bring down the plane. Could be on an Israeli city or anywhere else. There could have been a huge, terrible 9/11-like flight disaster.
5: State media in Syria say at least 7 people have been killed when gunmen opened fire on a bus in the central province of Homs. The BBC's Hugo Bashega reports.
7: Reports say the bus was transporting employees from a company when it was ambushed in the province of Homs last night. According to state media, 4 of the dead had gunshot wounds to the head and chest. The Syrian Observatory for Human Rights said the dead were from the Alawite community, which has been targeted since the fall of the Assad regime 2 years ago. The violence underscores the challenges facing President Ahmed al-Sharaa as he works to consolidate his power. Hours earlier, state media reported an explosion at a gas pipeline near Damascus 2 days after a blast hit another pipeline in the east, which the government blamed on sabotage.
5: Witnesses say nothing about a U.S. death row inmate who survived an execution attempt after 2 lethal injections was normal. Tennessee inmate Krista Pike is in hospital in a stable condition after officials were unable to put her to death for a 1995 murder. The state's Governor Bill Lee has ordered a third-party investigation and has halted scheduled executions. Media witness John North says the situation was not typical.
8: Why was it that by the time the blinds went down for the second time at 8:05, she was still breathing, and her breathing at points was very rhythmic. Now, at times it appeared labored. She was snoring at times, but she was still breathing.
5: The Tennessee Department of Corrections says it stands by all the actions it took. A school entrance hall in the French city of Nantes has been destroyed by fire amid nationwide student protests about class sizes, teacher shortages and heavy workloads. Days of demonstrations have seen more than 200 people and over injured and more than 1,000 arrests made. In Lille, students built makeshift barricades with rubbish bins, setting some of them alight. The federal court has ruled against a challenge to the South Australian government's redevelopment of the North Adelaide golf course. Public servant Edwin Campa-Trill and Ghana Arabana woman Jeanette Malira brought the case to federal court to try to stop the trees from being chopped down for the redevelopment. But today, the federal court ruled the golf course upgrade could go ahead. SA Premier Peter Malinowskis says the state government believes there's a genuine economic benefit in upgrading the golf course.
9: Being able to host major international events, but also for golf tourism, which continues to grow. This is a good step. It's a recognition that the government is seeking to act appropriately and prudently.
5: 2 men are in custody and a third has faced court in relation to an alleged shooting east of Geraldton on WA's Midwest. Pip Waller has more.
10: Police investigations into the alleged shooting in Munyanuka near Geraldton are continuing, with a 34-year-old man and a 41-year-old man now both in custody. They're assisting police following the incident yesterday morning where a 32-year-old man was taken to hospital with serious injuries. 30-year-old Christopher John Shanks has already faced court, charged with an unlawful act endangering the life, health and safety of a person and willfully destroying evidence. Police allege he picked up the victim and drove him to bushland where he took part in assaulting him before leaving him behind. Shanks did not apply for bail and will face court later this month as police continue to piece together what happened.
5: And a Northern Territory Child Care Centre and one of its supervisors has pleaded guilty to charges related to the death of a toddler in 2023. 22-month-old Ebony Thompson was found unconscious against fencing at Humpty Doo Community and Child Care Centre in August 2023 after having been left unsupervised for 10 minutes. Last year, the child care and its staff were charged in the first use of the laws in the Northern Territory.

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2: Yes, well, hello and how are you? Philip Clark with you on ABC Radio. This is Nightlife. It's great to be with you and into the first hour of the program this Thursday night. It's the 1st of October. Too late for pension and punch and all of that, I know, but this is how fast the year is going. We discussed time last night, didn't we? How time speeds up when you get older. I didn't know that. Were we any the wiser? A little bit, I think, after that. Anyway, more on that a little later in the podcast as well. How are you? Thanks for joining us. It's the first hour of the program, 6:10 Eastern Time, 8:06 in Western Australia. In South Australia and the Territory, it's 24:10. We're right through the Pacific, as you know. 10:06 in Port Moresby and 1:06 in Tonga and Samoa. Still waiting for a call from Honiara and Port Vila. We're at 11:06. 1-300-800-222 is my number. You can text me 0467-922-702 if you would like to be part of it. There are no transmission issues tonight, so you should be getting us loud and clear wherever you are on broadcast on your TV channel 25 through the website abc.net.au/nightlife, or you can listen to us on the ABC Listen app. ABC Listen just puts Nightlife into the search bar, and you'll get lots of things. The challenge, as well as the Mighty Challenge, as well as all our podcasted interviews are there. For example, last night, as I said, we had a fascinating discussion about time. Quite a few people talked to me today about this. What exactly is time? Is it absolute? Is it something that exists and keeps moving forward? Is it time's arrow or is it something else? Do all times exist at once? It's head-bending, I know, but my guest, Jim Al-Khalili, who's a theoretical physicist and also the host of BBC Radio 4's The Life Scientifica, has written a fantastic new book called On Time, and he was my guest last night. Here's a little bit from the conversation.
3: In writing the book, I sort of struggled to find new analogies and ways of explaining things, and only after I finished the book and it was published have I come up with this really, what I think is quite a neat way of explaining things. If you're reading a book, and say you're reading page 150, well, that page is your now, your present moment. All the pages before page 150, you've read, that's in your past, you remember them. All the pages after 150 have yet to come, that's the future. But if you were to close the book, then there's nothing special about page 150. All the pages exist, they're all there.
2: Yeah.
3: Page 150 only seems special to you because that's the page you happen to be reading. That's your present moment. But all moments are equally real, according to Einstein.
2: Can you get your head around that one? There was more like that. It was really terrific. Anyway, check it out. First up tonight, Toby's in next week. Remember, he's in every fortnight. First up tonight, it's a fortified history of the world. For centuries, castles have had the unique ability to inspire majesty and terror and fear and grandeur. Who does not like a ruined castle? Or who hasn't visited one? Not many of us, I would think. There aren't too many in Australia. I'm trying to think if there are any castles here. No, there aren't. But they've also served as historic turning points, charting the rise and fall of empires. This evening I'm going to talk to New York Times best-selling historian, author and TV presenter Dan Jones about his new book, Castles, which is a kind of tour of world history as seen through the lens of these iconic strongholds. You might like to join this conversation, talk about one of your favourite castles. He's pretty Catholic in his taste,

about what they are, ranging from the walls of Troy all the way through to Randolph Hearst's great pile on the coast of California, which I have visited. You'd have to say that's a castle. Well, pretty much. Anyway, you might have some thoughts too. 1-300-800-222 is my number. Into the second now, Krishani Danji will lead the nightlife news breakdown for us tonight. Well, look at the side swipes that have been taking place with the new Greens leader, David Shoebridge. He's the first leader of the Greens in a while to get there by being elected in a vote, and the defeated candidate was not happy. So is it all sweetness and smiles in the Greens, as it's supposed to be, we're told, or is it something else? And what does it mean for the major parties, particularly with Labor trying to get things through the Senate, where if they haven't got the coalition support, then they need the Greens. What else? The ban on debit and credit card surcharges comes into effect today. We're sort of being told this will save us a lot of money. The answer is not quite as simple as that. And don't believe everything you read about this, quite frankly. We'll explain a bit later on. International affairs. I'll talk again to Bang Zhao from the ABC's Asia Pacific Newsroom about what's driving the shift in China's relationship with the United States. And where the relationship sort of sits at the moment. Also in the second hour, there's a tremendous story. I'm happy to bring it to you in the second hour about who controls the company that actually makes the really advanced computer chips. I know you've heard about NVIDIA and all the spectacular successes and advances of AI, but they're driven by a computer chip. Of course, who makes the computer chip? You're saying, NVIDIA. Yeah, they design them. That's true. They don't manufacture them. They're manufactured incredibly by a company that exists in a small town in Holland. I'll tell you the story of this in the second hour. It's really quite fascinating. We'll play the Mighty Challenge, of course, and in our issue of the day, well, they've got the red and blue army behind them. Can the Newcastle Knights break the 25-year premiership drought and overcome the star-studded Roosters? You might like to tell me and fill me in. And by the way, Dave is going to be in Disc Under Arm for Dave's Disc tonight. He's going to pay tribute to the band who had a number one smash hit that remains permanently woven into Australian culture, particularly when you're making 100 in the backyard at Mum.

0: wonder whether the sentiments of that song have transported themselves into modern sensibilities. I don't know. We'll talk about that a bit later on as well. So we've got plenty on and plenty of things to do as well. I hope you can join us. 1-300-800-222 is the number. Line's free if you want to join our conversation in the first hour or indeed at any other stage. 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
0: For many of us, I guess, a trip to Europe is marked by the big three C's, aren't they? Cuisine, churches and castles. Not another one. Is often a repeated refrain. The latter can take up a fair chunk of photo space on your phone, can't they? But tonight we're going to take a closer look at castles beyond the tourist snaps because they do paint a thrilling history of the world. You can tell the history of the world through castles. Well, from a certain point of view, from the menace of the Tower of London to the great citadel of Troy. Or was there a great citadel of Troy anyway? To the Viking ring strongholds, the fortifications around the world have borne witness to the tides of warfare and the rise and fall of empires. We thought we'd take a look at this through the lens of these incredible castles dotted across continents, almost all continents. The Great Wall of China is a castle in a way, isn't it? In the sense that it's a defensive structure. Dan Jones is a presenter and historian and the New York Times best-selling author of The Templars and Power and Thrones. And his latest book out in November is called simply Castles, A Gripping History of the World, told through over 3,000 years of iconic strongholds. Dan, good evening to you. Welcome to Nightlife.
3: Good evening. Yeah, great to talk to you.
0: Well, likewise. Look, all of us like castles, don't we? I mean, you presumably fell in love with them as a kid. There's something about them, isn't it? Because they're, well, with almost without exception, Dan, they're almost all ruined, aren't they?
3: A lot of them are, a fair amount of them in ruins, particularly the great castles of the Middle Ages. You know, in the UK, where I live, a lot of castles have... you know, were deliberately slighted in the 17th century after the wars between the parliamentarians and the royalists. So the picturesque image of a castle looming half ruined over the landscape is something that's been in the romantic imagination for a very long time. But a lot of the castles are, you know, some of them are still lived in. There are still some big aristocratic families who occupy castles. And to an extent, it depends on how we want to define a castle. I know you've picked up on that theme already, but the broader a definition we give to a castle and the more of them we can see in various states of use, you know, the nuclear bunkers of 21st century warfare are really the lineal descendants of the medieval castle, which in turn go back to Bronze Age citadels. So it's, you know, as you said, it's a great way to tell a big, broad stroke story of the development of the world are through these iconic strongholds.
0: Yeah. I was in discussion with my Welsh relative today about another matter, and I mentioned that I was doing this subject. He said, oh, terrific, you can talk about all the great Welsh castles, he said, which we used to keep out the English. I said, well, gee, that worked out well, didn't it? He didn't.
3: Well, a lot of the greatest Welsh... I mean,
0: he didn't take this all that well, I may have to say, but go on.
3: Speaking as a man descended from, you know, Welsh blood on both sides.
0: Exactly. Jones, yes.
3: There you go. I grew up, you know, with castles everywhere. You know, I'd go down to see my grandparents on holidays. There was Cardiff Castle, you know, Norman originally, but with the sort of beautiful 19th century, you know, the money that was lavished on the interiors by the Marquess of Bute. Or spent some time growing up in Edinburgh as well, the Edinburgh Castle, you know, one of the most famous in the world, kind of looming over the city there. And you go up to North Wales and some of the most famous castles in the world up there, like Carnarvon with its walls modelled on the walls of ancient Roman Constantinople. I mean, they're iconic buildings. But most of them were built to keep the Welsh in their place, not to keep the English out. Frankly, they were tools of conquest, you know, and they were originally designed to terrorise the imagination. Far from, you know, it's a far cry from the Millennium Stadium, which, as I'm sure all Australian listeners will know, is a stronghold of rugby aristocracy these days. Or, well, no, not quite at the moment, but it has been in the past.
0: Has been in the past, yes, exactly. A dear friend of mine who's English. And when I mentioned that we were having a Welshman joining the family through the dint of marriage, said to me, "I don't like the Welsh." She said, "They're all small, they're small and dark, and hate the English." I thought, "Gee whiz, it doesn't go away, does it?"
3: Yeah, no, I'm tall and dark, but apart from that, it's there's some truth in the statement. In fact, I'm coming out to Sydney. I was just looking at the before I came on. I was Googling flights because I'm coming out to Sydney to watch England Wales in the Rugby World Cup, Rugby Union World Cup next year. That's the level of indoctrination I got to Rugby Union when I was a kid. So you can't be Welsh and escape it, and everything that comes along with it.
0: You start the book. We're talking with Dan Jones, a Welshman, about his book Castles, a Fortified History of the World. It's a terrific sort of meander through history as seen through these fortifications, interpreted broadly. You start with the Trojan War and this the iconic siege of a fortified place, you know, the citadel and then the walled city of Troy. Yeah. What's the evidence these days, or what's the conclusion these days? Did Troy ever exist? There is something there at a place we think was Troy. Was there ever a city of Troy, or was it just a story?
3: There was a city of Troy. There was certainly a city of Troy. The site that has been associated with it since the times of the Romans, so that's a way after. You know, if we think of the Trojan War as being about 1180 BC, if whatever it was happened in 1180 BC, by the time of Julius Caesar, so 1,000 years and some later, there was a city that everyone thought was the actual, was Troy. And that site was excavated in the 19th century. It's Hisarlik, which is near Çanakkale, Dardanelles Peninsula, you know, Gallipoli sort of territory. So, in fact, if you go down, as I did last year, a couple of years ago, down to that peninsula in southwest Turkey, the majority of the tourism there is Anzac. It's Gallipoli-related tourism. But there is a town called Çanakkale. In the middle of the street stands the wooden horse that was used in the Brad Pitt film Troy. I'm sure they'll be ringing Christopher Nolan and asking for his soon enough as well. And there is an archaeological site, first excavated by a German called Heinrich Schliemann in the 19th century.
0: A rogue and vagabond.
3: Excavated with dynamite, among other tools. But there are sort of 9 layers of archaeology there. And best guess is, if there was a place called Troy, and we think there was, here it is. What does that have to do with the Iliad and the Odyssey and these great Homeric stories of the Trojan War, which came around a few hundred years later than the putative events of the war, is a complex matter. But there was a place, there was a fortified Bronze Age citadel, and here starts, for me, the kind of origin story of the castle, because you have these strong walls built, you know, 8-10 metres high with a citadel in the heart of them. This, you can really clearly see the sort of ground, the footprint of the castle here. And you can see the beginnings of Western literature through Homer's story. So what I've tried to do in the book, Castles, is tie those two ideas together and weave them together. So on the one hand, you've got these iconic monumental buildings which evolved from Bronze Age citadels through the great medieval castle to the nuclear bunkers of the 21st century. But you've also got this imaginative story. How do castles get in our imagination? What do they represent?
0: Yeah, because this is the idea of Troy, really, and the whole idea of it is so much, it just so informs everything we think about history and ourselves in the West, isn't it? The idea that there was this fortified city whose walls could not be breached. They were there for 10 years laying siege to it and couldn't get in until, of course, the famous horse incident. Whether these things, as we know, ever occurred, of course, is another matter, probably unknowable. But even so, the story is so powerful it doesn't really matter in the end. And you chart then, I suppose, the stories through the rest of history around the world too. I'm going to jump quickly because someone sent me a picture of it.
3: Sure.
0: The Croc de Chevalier in Syria.
3: Right.
0: Paul sent me a picture of this. Now, this is part of a whole segment of the book called The Crusades, in which you... This period of history was like insanely violent and extraordinary, but the Westerners built a whole series of castles, didn't they? Including this extraordinary thing, the Croc de Chevalier. It's in Syria. Lawrence of Arabia he was fascinated by it. T.E. Lawrence, shouldn't call him Lawrence of Arabia, I suppose. T.E. Lawrence was fascinated by it. So were many others. But it's a remarkable building. If you're listening to the program and you've got access to a screen, then just check it out. Krak, K-R-A-K, de Chevalier. It's an amazing looking building. Tell me about it.
3: Yeah, it's an astonishing fortress, and this as you say, is from the era of the Crusades. So end of the 11th century, you know, armies from Europe march all the way to Constantinople and then on to Jerusalem, and they besiege the Muslim-held city of Jerusalem, take it for Christendom, for the Christians. And from this point on, there's 100-some years, or 200 years, really, where there are Crusader states, and it's the Kingdom of Jerusalem that sits on top of them. And this is in what's now Israel, Syria, Lebanon, Palestine, that part of the world.
0: Mm.
3: So in order to protect this really quite fragile series of Crusader states, Crusader kings and then organisations like the Knights Templar and the Knights Hospitaller, who were religiously sworn... it's similar to monks. It's called the monks, but they were also highly trained warriors. Mm. They built these massive castles to defend the land from the many enemies of Christendom who were all around.
0: And I think a lot of people don't realise, or probably, you know, I know you do, but probably don't understand that the First Crusade was quite successful, wasn't it? They did get they got all the way to Jerusalem and sacked the city and controlled it, and controlled all the way back to Europe. But I mean, it was that age old thing, wasn't it? Having got here. How do they get back out again?
3: Yeah, that was the big question. So it was entrusted to, you know, the military orders, you know, professional bodies of highly trained elite troops. And by the 13th century, when things were really getting a bit rocky in the Crusader states, the cornerstone of the defence policy was massive castles. I mean, so way bigger than anything that had been built in Europe. They blended together some elements of Eastern design with the, you know, the stone building of Norman castles, and they came up with these monsters. Krak de Chevalier is the most famous. It sits on a hilltop near the Homs Gap in what's now Syria, and it controlled the roads that ran north, south, east, west, trade roads, you know, merchant roads, troop roads, and it was engineered beyond the wildest imaginations of most people at that time. And it, you know, it had, seems like basic necessities now, but had luxuries like pipe, you know, running water and sewage and the, you know, all the mod cons. But it was a military installation that could have hundreds of knights inside it. And by having that many troops, heavily armed, heavily trained troops, you could really control the countryside around. And Krak de Chevalier was part of a network which included places like, on the coast, the Templars built one called Chateau Pellerin, Castle Pilgrim. And that was built by ordinary pilgrims who came to the Holy Land, and part of their crusade, their sort of penitential mission, which was going to earn them credit in God's eyes, was to physically labour on the castle. So these were extraordinary structures. I mean, even in the Syrian civil war of 10, 15 years ago now, Krak de Chevalier was still invested with rebels against the Assad government in Syria. It was still being used as a defensive stronghold. Now, as a historical site, that's been pretty bad news, because it took some cops some flak during the Syrian civil war, but it's a sign of just what a strong position this was, that it still retained some military use even hundreds of years later.
0: Yeah, and thankfully, as far as I understand, I mean, it has been damaged, hasn't it, but it's still broadly intact, isn't it?
3: I think it's in decent enough shape, you know, considering where it was at the beginning of the century until now, and hopefully there'll be restoration work as required.
0: I don't want this program to descend into a slagging match between the Welsh and the English, Dan.
3: Why not?
0: Actually, that's well said. But Wendy's just texted in. Wendy's just texted in saying, "My mum, who was English, used to refer to diarrhea as our Welsh friend." I'm speaking to Dan Jones. He's a Welshman, and he knows how to give it as well as take it. We're talking about his great book, Castles, which is a sort of history of the world in a way, seen through the story of iconic castles. We've just been talking about an amazing castle in Syria called the Krak de Chevalier, which was built as part of the Crusades. How many were there in the end, Dan? Three, four? There were trying to remember how many
3: of the Crusades. Yeah. Oh, well, you kind of lose count after the 5th and 6th. Sort of 9, but then they just splinter off. And that's the Crusades to the Holy Land.
0: Yeah.
3: Beyond that, you know, crusading goes everywhere. So, that, you know, talking about castles, one of the live crusading arenas after the fall of the Crusader states in the Middle East became Northeast Europe, you know, Prussia, Poland, Lithuania, where these were still pagan areas well into the Middle Ages. And the church decided they wanted to colonize this land for its natural resources, convert the people. And so huge castles were built there as well. I mean, one of the biggest castles in Europe, Malbork, is in Marienburg, is in Poland today. And that was built by the Teutonic Knights, another one of these crusading orders, in order to control this really, really wealthy but unsettled by Christianity area. In northeastern Europe. So the Crusades gave us loads of castles.
0: We probably should have started here in the beginning, I suppose. But what is a castle? We think of them we think of them particularly from the Middle Ages, I suppose, in the Norman times, as they're fortified buildings, aren't they? They're essentially a place where a lot of people can live. They're not just a house with a strong front door, are they? They're a community. A lot of people can live there and defend it. And as we've seen from a lot of those, you know, Middle Age sieges, that you can defend it for years in some cases.
3: You can.
0: Can't you?
3: Yeah. Well, the definition of a castle is a really tricky one, and it's eluded even some of the great castles scholars. People have given their entire academic careers to studying castles. There's, you know, a great scholar called Alan Brown, who in the mid-20th century he spent all his career looking at castles and still couldn't really nail down exactly what one was. Fortified residence, but does it have to be a residence? You know, to what degree is it fortified? Does it have to be royal? Does it have to belong to a lord? Right. I think, in a way, you know when you see one. And if you asked a kid to draw a castle, they'd draw you a medieval, you'd have all the features of a medieval stronghold, right?
0: That's right.
3: Crenellations, drawbridge, portcullis, moat, arrow slits, you know.

0: The whole nine yards. As I said earlier, I think the castle comes from somewhere. It emerges out of, for example, Bronze Age citadels or Iron Age hill forts, you know, these earthworks built on the top of strong hills across Europe for sort of Celtic and similar era tribes to defend, or the Roman castra, you know, the encampment for legions to be based in. And then in the Middle Ages, you do get this cartoon classic castle, but then once gunpowder arrives in Europe and these type of buildings are no longer defensible for week after week of siege, because instead of catapults and siege towers, you've now got a bigger and bigger bore cannon, something else emerges. So you get the artillery fortress, and that lasts from the Renaissance through the time of the US Civil War. And then when that is vulnerable to rifled cannon and they can blow those apart in 48 hours, you go back to trench warfare, earthworks again, like it's the Iron Age, and then you've got the forts of the First World War.
1: It's really interesting, isn't it? That's exactly right. That's what happens. The technology overwhelms these things, and we're kind of back to where we started, digging holes in the ground and sitting in them and firing at each other.
0: It is
1: quite something. The cartoon sort of caricature of a castle with its keep and its crenellations and arrow slits and portcullis and moat, etc. Was this a particularly English thing, or was it a European thing or French thing? And who were the best castle builders? Were they the French or the English or the Germans?
0: Well, I mean, the best in the Middle Ages anyway were the Normans. So the castle as we know it comes to England and to Wales, after 1066, you know, William the Conqueror comes over in 1066, wins the Battle of Hastings.
1: Yeah.
0: And the way that the conquest that follows the Norman invasion happens is by building castles. And you read the chronicles of the time, they say the wretched people were oppressed by the building of castles. So there's a sort of classic Norman castle, which is called a Motton Bailey, which had a fortified tower, on an artificial mound called the Mott at the centre, and then a wall or fence around it, including a space called the Bailey. That's your basic template, and from there it gets more and more complicated, more and more highly engineered. But you go through the centuries, and I mean, Germany is probably the area of Europe with the biggest concentration of castles, and some of them absolutely spectacular, like the 19th century Bavarian castle Neuschwanstein, built by Ludwig II in tribute to his favourite composer Richard Wagner, and his dreams of Arthurian, of mythology. So they do flourish all over the place.
1: Yeah. Andy wants to talk to you here. He wants to talk to you about something I was going to ask you about too, because I remember the first time I ever hitchhiked around Europe and Britain as a young fellow, I was taken with the Arthurian legend and went to Tintagel in Cornwall, I think it is. Yeah. Because that was said to be where King Arthur had his castle. Yeah. Well, there is something there. There is a Tintagel castle, not much left. But anyway, Andy wants to talk about it as well. Hello, Andy.
2: G'day, how's it going? Good evening.
1: Not bad.
2: I'm the same as you. I was hitchhiking around Europe at the same time, or around in those years, and I came across Tintagel. I'm not exactly sure how it fits into the legend of King Arthur. Like, it's a beautiful old ruin on a hilltop.
1: Not much left, is there? But it's on a peninsula that sticks out into the sea, and it's quite spectacular.
2: Yeah, Merlin's cave is something underneath it or something like that. Yeah. Camelot was the legend of King Arthur, so I'm wondering how Tintagel fits into the picture.
1: Yeah, tell us about that, Dan. Tell us about King Arthur and the knights and Tintagel and that castle. Was he ever there anyway?
0: Well, it's fascinating. I know and love Cornwall, and Tintagel is such an amazing spot there. I mean, the Arthurian stories are kind of set in a sort of 5th to 6th century Britain at the time of the Roman retreats. The Romans have retreated and the kind of Saxons and people are invading. So this is where the stories kind of emerge, and then they become really, really super popular in the Middle Ages, 12th century legends, Crétin de Troyes, and then Wolfram von Eschenbach, right, these kind of reimaginings of the Arthurian stories. After, particularly in that period, lots of castles start becoming associated with Arthur. People start looking for a real Arthur. Who was this Arthur? Where did he live? Was he in Wales? Was he in Cornwall? Was he, was he somewhere else entirely? Did he roam around Europe? And you see Tintagel, which is a sort of later medieval castle associated with Richard, Earl of Cornwall, brother of Henry III,

0: gets a big bang of Arthurian legend around it. But so later, you know, if you look a little further northeast to Somerset, you know, still in the southwest of England, there's an amazing Iron Age hill fort called Cadbury Castle, which in the Tudor times, people were convinced was the site of Camelot. Oh, you know, King Arthur, they kind of had a dim sense, well, that's kind of Roman-ish time. They'd found some Roman coins, Roman pottery, maybe the remains of a Saxon church up there, and they were like, that one must have been Camelot. And then you've got Caerleon. That one must have been Camelot. So all over the place, we see these castles romantically associated with Arthur. Or if you go to Winchester Castle, they've got the great round table that was that's a medieval oak table, but it's painted in the reign of Henry VIII with all the knights of the round table in image around it, because Winchester had been an ancient capital of England. People thought, maybe Arthur was hanging out here. And that's what I love about Arthurian stories, is they're endlessly being reinvented, and there is this deep fascination with, okay, where was it really? Where did he really hang out? And if you go to Tintagel, north coast of Cornwall, you can absolutely understand why people associated it with Arthur. Yeah. It's such a dramatic spot, out of the way. Yeah, fascinating.
1: Yeah, I had the same feeling as you, Andy. Yeah.
2: One more thing is, Neuschwanstein Castle. The only way to get the perfect picture, photograph of it is in a hot air balloon.
1: or a helicopter. Yeah, that's right.
2: Yeah. A helicopter or something like that. Yeah. You can't do that.
1: No, it's true. It's true. Thanks, Andy. Yeah. Neuschwanstein a castle or a house? Dan?
0: Well,
1: I know they call it a castle, but it looks to me like a luxury house, really. So that's what it was, actually, wasn't it?
0: Yes. I mean, it has no real defensive function.
1: No,
0: poor old Ludwig of Bavaria, when he finally goes crazy and his ministers depose him and then come up to break the bad news to him, it's not as if they've got to besiege the guy in the castle. This is the 19th century. They just sort of walk up and knock on the door and rolling around with a bottle of vodka in his hand and his eyes pointing in different directions, you know, and so they're like, okay, come with us. So there's, you know, if we think a castle has to have this fortification sort of aspect to it, then you could say, no, it isn't a castle. But, I mean, you just take one look at it and it's got these incredible sort of the towers and the turrets, and it's built to look like a fantasy castle. Mm. And it's also the inspiration, of course, for Disney's Sleeping Beauty Castle, which is, you know, I would argue, is the most famous castle in the world, probably. It's the one that almost every kid has seen at some point if they've ever watched a Disney movie. I mean, it doesn't even exist. It's just that it does, I suppose. It's in Anaheim. It's in Disneyland. Yeah. But it's not even a house. It's just the vision of a castle. So, you know, that's such an important part of the history for me, because it's like, it's about the imagination and
1: that's
0: fantasy.
1: That's true. Neuschwanstein, that's right, has inspired everyone's, apart from the medieval ones, everyone's idea of what a castle, you know, might look like. 1-300-800-222 is my number if you'd like to grab a line. Joe from Ballarat on the text line saying, yes, I also came across Tintagel back in the 1980s. I suppose you mentioned the Normans, and they were famous castle builders, of course, as they cemented their control across that whole area west of London and you know, established the English nobility, as it were, really, and also what were the desirable places to live in England. Their most famous, I'm trying to think what their most famous, probably the Tower of London, was it?
0: It's got to be the Tower of London, yeah.
1: That's a really spectacular castle, isn't it?
0: The Tower of London's absolutely amazing, and I'm lucky. I sit on the board of trustees at Historic Royal Palaces, which is the charity that looks after the Tower of London and other places around the UK as well, and so I spend a lot of time in the Tower, and every time I walk through over the drawbridge or through the gates, it's just the most extraordinary place. You know, the White Tower right at the heart is still the same building that was put down after the Norman invasion. You know, it's got the same stone footprint. It's got the same, you know, gleaming Kong stone that for its detailing that William had imported from Normandy to make it sort of gleam in the light. You go into the little chapel inside, you know, so it's got that Norman core, but around it, so much has built up. So, it's been a prison. It's been an execution spot. It used to be the Royal Mint. You had the Royal Menagerie there before London Zoo was there. So you had lions and elephants and polar bears and camels and ostriches and God knows what else, you know, in England. Of course, that's very exotic. I know it's less so in Australia to have all this amazing fauna, but it's pretty impressive to us. So, you know, the Tower of London is, and it's still, even though it's dwarfed now by the huge glass and steel skyscrapers of the London skyline, you step through and you imagine when this once was the tallest building in London, built to just sit in that southeast corner, glowering over it, dominating the river, dominating the city, a symbol of royal power. It's an absolutely astonishing place.
1: Mm. The building of these things back in the time must have been an undertaking that seems, you know, almost hard to get your head around, because you look at something like the Tower of London. I mean, the fashioning of the stones themselves, the carding of the stones, the construction of it. Who paid for these things? The citizenry through onerous taxes, did they?
0: Well, ultimately, yeah. I mean, if you think about a quote-unquote feudal system in which you've got the king at the top and a really small group of what we today call oligarchs around him in terms of barons and very wealthy churchmen, then the loading of the nation, the realm's wealth into a very small number of hands is extraordinary. But it means you do end up with a small number of people who can afford to build on this gigantic scale. And sometimes these castles took a very long time to build. You know, it would be 10, 20, 30, 40 years. It's like building a cathedral, you know. Mm. But on other times, we've got these records of castles being built in astonishingly speedy bursts. So Richard the Lionheart, you know, the Crusader king, sort of late 12th, early 13th century, built a castle called Chateau Gaillard. I don't know if you saw that when you were travelling around Europe, but it's on the banks of the River Seine between Paris and Rouen. And it's a stunning, stunning location, but it was built as sort of one in the eye to the French king, Philip Augustus, at the time. And Richard spent £12,000, which was twice as much as he spent on every other castle in his lands, on this one single castle. And in 2 years, it was built. And, you know, there were these incredible legends around its building, because Richard was always on, you know, turning up on site, ordering people around, going faster, faster, faster. It was said by one chronicler that when he was sort of marching around the site one day, the skies clouded over and suddenly blood started pouring from them. And he's, you know, you've got these demonic images of Richard kind of pressing his huge teams of builders, go faster, faster, faster, because it was so important to him to build this thing. And when it was finished, he famously said that he'd be able to hold it even if its walls were made of butter, which is a very sort of Ricardian kind of quote. He's, you know, he didn't mind giving it out either. So, huge wealth required, huge resources, incredible amounts of manpower. But when these things were, you know, when there was a political will to build, they could go up very quickly.
1: Mm. This is a local reference, Dan, so don't worry about it. But Paul from Plainlands just texted in saying, if all goes well this Sunday, Newcastle will be the number one castle in the world. they are contending for the rugby league premiership here this Sunday.
0: Oh, that's so
1: good on the yes. What distinguishes a palace from a castle? Its defensive nature, I suppose, does it?
0: Yes, I think that
1: Buckingham Palace is not a castle, is it?
0: Buckingham Palace is certainly not a castle. I mean, there's no meaningful defensive features. Although, I mean, not that I'm encouraging anyone to do this. If you wanted to break into Buckingham Palace, I think you'd find a site more difficult to do so than the Tower of London today.
1: As we famously know, a man broke in and sat on the end of the Queen's bed, as we know.
0: So the security is pretty tight there at the moment. But having said that, you know, Buckingham Palace has been under refurbishment for quite some time recently. So the King is he's just down the road from me, where I'm sitting right now, in Windsor Castle, has become, you know, back to being a kind of primary royal residence. And so there's this, you know, That again, that's a castle that goes back to William the Conqueror to begin with, you know, redeveloped by Edward III. It became the heart of the Order of the Garter and the whole sort of cult of chivalry in the Middle Ages. Yeah. And then, you know, you get it as another revival in the Georgian period. And after the fire, when was that? Maybe 15 years ago or so, towards the end of Queen Elizabeth's reign. It's been, you know, rebuilt and remodeled again and is now back to being a primary royal residence. So these places, you know, I think that's a good example. That's nearly 1,000 years of Windsor Castle being an active royal residence, and it joins the dots. I don't think you have to be a monarchist to appreciate that it joins the dots between huge sort of slabs of history, and you can draw a through line through a country story with reference to just one of these buildings.
1: Yeah. they're too expensive to maintain. And you know, the general story of the British aristocracy is that they usually have to rent them out as pole their fields or.

0: or Airbnbs or something just to make a quid, because they're living in they live in some drafty corner of the thing, and the rest of it's all covered in white sheets and locked up because of the expense of running the whole thing. Without the feudal system and the serfs and the peasants, yes, the whole system is untenable, I suppose. Just between palaces, because I'm thinking of some other glorious things I've seen in my travels. I'm thinking if you go to Granada in the south of Spain, there's an amazing place called the Alhambra Palace. Not a castle again. Or is it? Or maybe it was. Was it?
1: Yeah, I mean, the Alhambra was the product of the Reconquista. So this is when Spain and Portugal, the Iberian Peninsula, was dominated by Muslim rulers at in the Middle Ages, in 12th and 13th and 14th centuries. There were castles all over the place, particularly on the frontier zones between the Christian kingdoms of the north and the emirates and caliphates of the south. But the Alhambra, right down in the far south, was built. It was initially built as a castle, and it was one of the sort of last jewels of the Islamic empire of the Emirate of Cordova, and the last bit of Spain before all the Muslim rulers were kicked out finally in 1492. It was the last place handed over to the Catholic monarchs Ferdinand and Isabella when they took the thing. But it then had a sort of, under Charles V, it had a big redevelopment project and, you know, in Christian hands. It looks much more like a pleasure palace today, but it was originally founded with a military function to defend. And it's one of the most stunning places in the whole of Europe, I think.
0: Yes, it is.
1: Sierra Nevada mountains in the background and the sea away to the south. It's a stunner.
0: Yes, if you've never seen it, people, and you get a chance. I know it's tricky and difficult to get to, but look, check it out, the Alhambra Palace in Granada. Mm. Moving along, well, in a little byway, I suppose, you also have a nice chapter on Japanese castles, because they're not they're not just European, are they? Japanese built amazing castles. Tell us about them.
1: Yeah. I mean, some of the iconic castles in the whole world are built in Japan. A lot of them in the 15th, 16th century, 17th century. There was just still some castle building going on, and there are these great stories kept by Portuguese missionaries who are in, Jesuit missionaries who turn up in Japan in the 16th century and are invited to come and hang out with the then military ruler, the daimyo who's trying to unify Japan at the time, Oda Nobunaga. And they're shown Azuchi Castle, which was his kind of his pride and joy. So it built much like a Norman castle in a way, built on a kind of on a mound.
0: Yeah.
1: But then going up in what are called tenshus, four, five, six stories. Mostly Japanese castles were built in wood, but the decoration was lavish beyond anything anybody in Europe had ever seen before. I mean, the attention to the detail, the ceremonial rooms used for tea ceremonies, the sort of the beautifully painted screens and walls were absolutely dazzling. And castles were a huge part of Japanese history, particularly in the age of the shoguns and the samurai. And then there was an attempt to control and suppress castle building as Japan was unified, and as there was an attempt to lock down Japan under the Tokugawa shoguns, which got rid of a lot of Japanese castles, but some of the iconic ones still stand today. And if you think, I mean, the most famous probably is Himeji Castle, known as the sort of the white egret or the white heron castle. Absolutely glorious building with ingenious defensive features. You know, these doubling back tracks that are disorienting to walk around, the different number of sort of gateposts and checkpoints you have to get in. But like so many highly engineered defensive castles, what's unusual is that once Himeji is built, no one ever attacks it.
0: No.
1: And bizarrely, it managed to survive so much of Japanese history, including the firebombings, the Second World War, that when many Japanese castles were destroyed. But it was great for me to include a chapter on Japanese castles in the book, because it does open the history out from being just about the sort of the great stone monsters of Europe, these elegant sort of towering Japanese

0: you know, the Red Fort in, I think it's in Jaipur, is it? No.
1: There's the Red Fort in Delhi, but Delhi, Jaipur is, Jaipur has some of those amazing forts anywhere in the world.
0: And there's another fortified town of Jaisalmer too, but this really goes back to the earlier idea, predating castles in a sense, the towns were built on mounds or hills and surrounded by fortifications. And as therefore as trading posts and defensive places, you could control a large amount of area, couldn't you?
1: Yeah, and I think that's, you know, when I talk about drawing these kind of lines through long ages of history, there are some constants, and you're totally right. This idea that, I mean, what's the cheapest place to defend? It's a hill, because you don't have to build a hill, right? Sure. You know, you go to the top of the hill and surround yourself by something. And so you can see this, whether it's in the sort of ancient history of Indian fortification, or it's the you know, over in Europe, the Iron Age hill fort. Or indeed, you know, we've been talking about Bavaria and the Neuschwanstein, when really the point of building on top of a mountain was for the dramatic, picturesque effect. There's something about building high up that's intrinsic to the human kind of instinct across the ages.
0: Just to turn to modern times, you talk about you have an interesting little side note on the Maginot Line. Now, after the course of the disaster of World War One, the French thought, we're never going to let this happen again. Let Germans invade us, so we'll build a series of pretty much impregnable forts, which were called the Maginot Line, and they were mostly built under the ground. But they were probably the last gasp of attempts to build things that, you know, could easily defend themselves and house. I think many elements of the Maginot Line could you know, garrison hundreds and hundreds of soldiers. But of course, it was a total failure, as we know, because the Germans simply went round it and over it, didn't they?
1: Yeah. No, it's a good, you know, there's that old maxim, isn't there, that generals are always fighting the last war. You know, after the First World War, it'd been this war of attrition with the Western Front, you know, defending a chunk of France, and the means of the war had just been about grinding out, armies grinding away against each other until somebody's economy gave out. Then, you know, in the 20s, people thought, well, that'll be the next war as well. And the Maginot Line was built in preparation for another version of the First World War. And, of course, what happened in 39, 40, 41 with the German policy of Blitzkrieg is they just flew over the top of the Maginot Line, or rumbled through the Forest of Ardennes around the side. So, you see versions of this even today. People are thinking, OK, what are the fortresses that we, or the versions of fortresses we need now? Is it the nuclear bunker? Is it the aircraft carrier? And the war that's shifting 21st century war at the moment, which is Ukraine and Russia, you're seeing President Zelensky of Ukraine talk about digital fortresses. So for him, you know, the key is nothing to do with bricks or mortar or, I mean, bunkers are important, but actually it's hiding his location. Because when in an era of bunker-busting bombs and...
0: Nothing's impregnable, is it? Nothing.
1: Nothing's impregnable. Unless, you know, there was reports in the newspapers here on the weekend of Putin building this, you know, or reopening work on the nuclear fortifications under the Ural Mountains, which are supposed to survive strategic nuclear war. But that aside, the key is really digital defence. You know, what is your digital fortress? It's the ability to hide the location of important people. And that's completely ethereal. It's nothing to do with building at all. So that's the next war, not necessarily investing billions in aircraft carriers.
0: Thanks to my texter who says, castles, aren't they fantastic to look at? Hundreds of years after tens of thousands of plebs and slaves made them possible for rich tots married to their cousins to live in. Well, you see, that could be a Welsh person speaking there. You know, you never know, Dan.
1: Could well be, yeah. Any working man's club in South Wales, you'd hear exactly the same sentiment. And that wouldn't be new. You know, there's a movie just come out I helped make called The Uprising, which is all about the Peasants' Revolt of 1381. And you see exactly that sentiment played out. It's the king and his allies are in the Tower of London, and you've got the angry mob outside saying, "Hang on a second, things aren't going so well for us. What are you guys doing locked up in there?" So it's a timeless story.
0: Exactly. You kind of get the sense that Donald Trump would like to build one, I must say. Except he probably can't get anybody else to agree to it. So he's building the ballroom instead. But it's the idea of the impregnable fortress, which

0: no person can ever breach that is so difficult.
1: Well, I mean, but this... Go on. Yeah.
2: No, last time the King, Charles III, was over in the White House, I mean, he got a big laugh, didn't he, for reminding the assembled guests that the last time the White House had been redeveloped to such an extent was when the Brits had come over and burned it in the War of 1812. And that, you know, that's part of the story of castles as well, because It was after that war. They start building the third system forts all up and down the eastern seaboard. And, yeah,
0: That's true. Speaking of the eastern seaboard of the United States, of course, there is another place I've visited, which is a castle. It's the Hearst Castle, which you also write about in your book as well. This is an extraordinary construction built by the media magnate Randolph Hearst on the coast of California. Tell me about this.
2: Yeah, this is a... one of those castle, Hearst Castle, as it's known, St. Simeon, is unimaginable fortunes were expended on building this. You know, but it became a sort of meeting place and a party retreat for all the great and good, from politicians to Hollywood celebrities of its day, overseen by her, you know, William Randolph Hearst himself. And that is a part of the story of the castle. If we think about in the age of gunpowder, the castle splits. On the one hand, you've got fortresses and fortification, artillery forts, trenches, nuclear bunkers, whatever they are. On the other hand, the idea of the castle just as pleasure palace continues to exist. And just the word castle, I mean, Hearst Castle, is it a castle? No, it's just a great big sort of beautiful kind of rambling estate on which anything was possible and fun was the name of the game. Just calling it a castle was really important to the sort of the vibe, the idea of the luxury, the idea of the sort of the exclusive unseen pleasures that were afforded there. And when you've got as much money as someone like William Randolph Hearst, the publishing magnate, then sure, build yourself a castle, knock yourself out.
0: I kind of think also that, you know, when defining castles, that, you know, you can't really call yourself a castle unless you've got a properly fitted out dungeon with thumb with a rack and thumb screws and implements that can be heated in the coal fire to extract information, don't you think, Dan?
2: It's part of the image of the castle, isn't it? I mean, years ago I made a TV show called Secrets of Great British Castles, and I can still remember the very first day of filming. We were at Warwick Castle in the English Midlands. First day, turned up, the organisers, the management team at Warwick Castle said, listen, lads, you can go wherever you want, film whatever you want, do whatever you want, there's only one rule: don't go crawling into that dungeon. We've got a dungeon called the Oubliette, tiny little sort of claustrophobic space. Do not go in there. So obviously the first thing we did was we picked up our cameras, went straight to the Oubliette and crawled in and filmed it. And it was a sequence that, when that show was broadcast, it really gave them the heebie-jeebies, because that was a cramped, claustrophobic little space. Now, recent academic work suggests it may not actually have been a dungeon. It may have been the fridge. And in medieval times, where you kept your tinnies cold or whatever. But either way, you don't want to be locked in it. And going in there, it really gave viewers the ick, I've got to say.
0: I really enjoyed this, Dan. It's a big enterprise, but it's full of great stuff. So it's called Castles, A Fortified History of the World. And our guest and author has been Dan Jones, a Welshman who's built his own castle against the English's, you know, in mental and other ways, I'm sure. Dan, terrific to have your company and time. Thank you.
2: Our pleasure. Great to talk to you.
0: Good on you. Dan Jones. And his book, Castles, A Fortified History of the World, is out there and available at the moment. All right, coming up in the next hour, we've got the Nightlife News Breakdown, with the amazing story of who makes the most advanced chips in the world. It's quite a story, and plenty of your calls as well, coming up on the other side of the latest news.
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6: ABC News with Glenn Lauder. Questions loom over the motive of a co-pilot who stabbed the captain of a Fly Dubai flight on its way to Tel Aviv in what Israeli officials say was an apparent attempt to crash the plane. Middle East correspondent Matthew Doran has more.
7: We know that the Prime Minister, Benjamin Netanyahu, is saying that it was very clear this pilot, widely reported to be an Omani national, wanted to inflict unimaginable harm and crash this plane. But even the Prime Minister is being cautious with some of his language, saying it is still too early to know the full motive behind this attack and whether or not the pilot had any links to Israel's enemies, namely Iran. Israeli officials are believed to be involved in the future interrogation of this pilot. The Emirati state news agency has confirmed a full investigation into the Fly Dubai flight has been launched, including whether there are any links to terrorist activity.
6: Pakistan says it's killed at least 22 militants in fresh airstrikes on targets in two Afghan provinces, although the Afghan Taliban government says the attacks have killed 9 civilians. Here's the BBC's Caroline Davis.
8: Posting graphic pictures of what he said were children killed in the airstrike on social media platform X, the Afghan Taliban government spokesman called the attack a crime. He claimed that 3 homes were destroyed in Kunar and Helmand provinces by Pakistan's strikes and that women and children were among the dead. Pakistan had very different claims, saying that the attack targeted terrorist camps where large quantities of weapons and ammunition were stored, saying that maximum precautions were taken to ensure no collateral damage occurred.
6: Police in WA have been given additional powers to protect the community as Perth prepares to host a controversial defence and weapons expo. About 10,000 people are expected to attend the Land Forces Expo at the Perth Convention Centre from the 6th until the 8th of October, which has been made a designated security area. For a period of 10 days stretching either side of the event, officers can close roads at short notice, stop and search anyone in the area, and ban others from attending. With the expo drawing backlash in Melbourne in 2024, the police minister in West Australia, Rhys Whitby, says the Perth event will see the biggest police operation in the state in 15 years.
9: We want to ensure we don't see what happened in Melbourne. Police were splashed with urine and acid, and there were fires started and punches thrown. This is an expo which has been held regularly around Australia. It relates to our strategic security.
6: Students who pursued a class action against the University of Newcastle have been awarded a settlement of $7.5 million. With the story, here's Miwa Bloomer.
10: 163 medical engineering graduates allege they were misled by the university because their courses in 2018 and 2019 were not industry accredited. The students launched a class action and have now claimed victory after settling the case and were awarded $7.55 million. Lead plaintiff Andreas Glavos warns prospective students to check course accreditation, but is happy with the result.
11: Very satisfied. Very happy for the next chapter.
10: Newcastle University says it's offering support to students who are pursuing professional accreditation and that their course has been fully accredited since 2020.
6: Australia is transitioning into a new normal as the COVID vaccine moves onto the National Immunisation Program. That means it's now only free for those most at risk of serious illness. Dr. Sarah Chu is a specialist general practitioner and says it's a positive step.
12: The change is occurring because the National COVID Vaccination Program was really established when people had very little or no immunity against the disease. Now, this is actually the change a lot of us have been hoping to move into the new normal and to see COVID transition into the National Immunisation Program.
6: The sell-off in global bond markets is intensifying, putting pressure on government finances around the world. Borrowing costs in the United States, France and Britain have hit multi-decade highs, with traders betting on central banks raising interest rates to tackle rising inflation. In Australia, bets are firming that the Reserve Bank will hike interest rates for a fifth time this year on the first Tuesday in November. The suspended Sydney Swans AFL player Isaac Heaney has taken out the club's prestigious Bob Skilton medal for the 2026 season. Heaney was still deemed eligible to win the Best and Fairest Award, despite being stood down along with 4 teammates for breaching club standards. Heaney hasn't attended the Swans' end-of-season awards ceremony at Sydney's Town Hall, and no decision has been made about his future at the club, despite still being contracted until the end of the 2028 season. And that's the latest ABC News.
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2: Yes, well, hello and how are you? Philip Clark with you on ABC Radio. This is Nightlife. We are right around the country. No problems in transmission tonight, so you should be getting us however you're choosing to listen, on broadcast, on your digital radio, on your TV channel 25, or stream us off the website abc.net.au/nightlife, or grab us through the ABC Listen app. Great way to listen too. And you can grab our podcasts there too. I'll put that interview with Dan Jones up as a podcast a bit later on, which you might like to pass on or use it yourself to listen back to at some stage. He's an interesting guest, isn't he? It's an interesting topic too. Thank you for the people who've texted in saying they enjoyed that. 1-300-800-222 is the number if you would like to join us. We'll play the Mighty Challenge in less than an hour, of course. Coming up in this hour, well, the news breakdown with Krishani Danji. A bit to talk about there. I'll talk with Bang Zhao at the ABC's Asia Pacific Newsroom about the interesting kind of pivot, a shift, I suppose, in the way that China is seeking to have a relationship with the United States after the summit meeting in Washington last week. We'll talk some more about that. And then the, I think, extraordinary story, who actually makes the semiconductor computer chips which drive artificial intelligence and the fortunes of companies like NVIDIA? Yes, they design the chips, NVIDIA, but they don't make them. The company that makes them is, it's a very interesting story. And I'll talk to you, Kagan Koch, about this in this hour as well. So plenty on. We've got the Mighty Challenge following after that. And then issues of the day. Well, if you'd like to put your 2 cents worth in for Newcastle or the Roosters this coming Sunday, that's good too. Dave is in at the end of the program with a tribute to Sherbet too. How's that? Okay. So all of that coming our way. Let's kick things off with a Nightlife News Breakdown.
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2: Well, one day after newly minted Greens leader David Shoebridge took a swipe at Labor in his speech, Prime Minister Anthony Albanese's hit back. We'll take a listen to a bit of that tonight. More broadly, chat about what a more combative approach from the Greens might mean for the Labor Party. Also, the ban on credit cards surcharges starts today. Some people say they've noticed the price of their coffee go up. Treasurer Jim Chalmers has said the ACCC will have an important role to play in making sure that businesses, he says, do the right thing. And it's not as all clear-cut as it sounds, though. Krishani Danji is the political reporter for Guardian Australia and is in for Nightlife News Breakdown to chat through these issues and more. Krishani, good evening to you. Welcome to Nightlife.
3: Good evening, Philip.
2: Well, in his maiden speech at the helm yesterday of the Greens, we heard the new leader, David Shoebridge. This morning at a press conference in Tasmania, the Prime Minister hit back saying the Greens are targeting the wrong side of politics.
4: It was somewhat concerning, I think, that at a time where we see a rise of a far right-wing party, Senator Shoebridge took the opportunity to actually criticise Labor. You know, I'm a Labor loyalist. We are a party of government, not a party of protest. And that's the difference.
2: What's the view in Canberra, Krishani, about this? I mean, David Shoebridge is jumping up and down. So seemed to suggest that Labor will have a new thorn in its side, will it?
3: There are a lot of differing opinions across the aisles on this. I think a lot of surprise from some people across the spectrum, you know, from the sort of crossbench to Labor, some in the coalition kind of surprised that David Shoebridge and Steph Hodgins may have sort of come through the middle between Sarah Hanson-Young and Maureen Faruqi. I mean, he certainly presents a very different figure to Larissa Waters and sort of throwing down the gauntlet there to Labor. I mean, I think that there is some frustration within the Greens about the fact that you know, there's been this real kind of anti-establishment, anti-major party sentiment, but the Greens haven't been able to pick that up. All of it sort of gone to One Nation. And so some people in the Greens are questioning why. The difference in approach from someone like David Shoebridge and Steph Hodgins-May, who Shoebridge particularly has been criticised by some as sort of, you know, being a bit of a grandstander, having a big ego, but also, you know, being quite annoying to Labor, particularly in Senate estimates and during committee hearings. So this approach from him, whether it leads to more cut-through, is an interesting question. The other thing, of course, in terms of your question about does Labor have a new thorn in its side, with the change in his approach compared to Larissa Waters, you know, he is someone who is certainly more, or at least has been more combative in the Senate, in the upper house, against Labor. Whether that means, you know, when it comes to the government trying to negotiate on legislation to pass it with the support of the Greens, and they either need the Greens or the coalition.
2: That's right.
3: There's no other options. I think that, like, there is certainly mixed opinion within Labor on that. I've spoken to a range of people over the last sort of 2 days. Some people a little bit concerned that it does mean that it's going to make the government's job a little bit harder because they'll have to push more or potentially concede more or sort of not be able to work with the Greens on certain pieces of legislation. Others in the party sort of say, well, you know, obviously, as someone who is not in a leadership position, Shoebridge was a real attack dog, but potentially has to take a slightly different role now as leader, meaning that, you know, he might have to take a bit more of a conciliatory approach that Larissa Waters has. Again, it just means that there's a lot of kind of things up in the air. It certainly presents a little bit of a risk to Labor in terms of Shoebridge really wanting to capitalise on some of that anti-major party sentiment. But whether he's actually able to do that or not is another question. And I think people in Labor aren't exactly worried at this point.
2: No, I mean, the Greens have long been frustrated that they can't seem to break out of there between sort of 9 and 12% support levels to anything greater, and especially in the midst of the current major party political chaos, where it seems support for the majors has dropped. Well, not seems, it has dropped significantly. The Greens haven't benefited from this. Senator Shoebridge says the Greens are in a terrific position. Are they in a terrific position?
3: I think it's hard to argue that they're in a terrific position. I mean, as you say, like, they haven't really been able to, and sort of said earlier, they haven't really been able to capitalise on this frustration amongst the public. I mean, you can certainly see the language that they're putting out there in terms of trying to kind of replicate in a way or sort of bank on the success in the US of the, you know, the Mamdani effect, or in the UK, the sort of short-term success that the UK Greens had over there. Like, as you sort of said, that they kind of, they're at the sort of 12 to 13, sometimes 11% mark. They were at around 12.2% primary vote at the last election. So they really need to kind of build up on that. Their argument, in a way, has been, well, the major parties have gone down, but we haven't. But yeah, as I said, like, there's frustration that they should be able to sort of claim some of that. And yeah, I mean, there's definitely an opportunity to be able to do so. It's just that they're not really cutting through. When you look at some of the messaging that they have as well in terms of, you know, replicating what has been seen overseas, it's very much that sort of focus on cost of living, people feeling very frustrated, people feeling like they've been done over by big companies, you know, that sort of, the, you know, the 1%, trying to sort of put that out there, but also kind of steer away from this real anti-immigration sentiment. They keep talking about the politics of love and hope, trying to keep a sort of more positive message again, like what Mamdani is kind of able to do with the sort of positivity and the fun. Like, a lot of people talk about how fun his campaign is. So I think that they want to try and use some of that and bring that here. But you'd be hard-pressed to say that someone like David Shoebridge is particularly similar in character to someone like Mamdani. So it's a bit kind of, you know, there's a bit of a translation error there as well.
2: Yes, exactly. And meanwhile, Maureen Faruqi does not seem to be happy and has not taken it well. Normally, if you lose in a party room badly, you'd normally come out the front of the party and say, well, I've taken it on the chin, and, you know, the party's uniting behind the new leader. She hasn't exactly said this, has she? So might there be actually some lack of Greens unity on the horizon?
3: Yeah, absolutely. I mean, I think even in the first instance, it's absolutely fascinating the fact that they went to a vote. Like, that's not happened.
2: They don't normally do that, do they? They're normally,
3: no.
2: It's normally sitting around in the lotus position with hands out singing Kumbaya, isn't it? And then the truth descends upon them.
3: Yeah, absolutely. Or at least, like, everything is done completely behind the scenes. So I can imagine that Maureen Faruqi and Sarah Hanson-Young would have wanted to have run for the leadership after the last election when Larissa Waters won. But Larissa Waters was elected unopposed. Before her, Adam Bandt was elected unopposed. Before him, Richard Di Natale was elected unopposed, and that's as far as I got in my research. Yeah. But, like, there's a clear kind of pattern there that what they do is they sort of have these kind of closed-door meetings. People might express that they want to be a leader, but in the end there's no vote for that leadership position. It's determined. Everyone backs them. They're elected unopposed. There's no kind of challenge. This was so interesting and fascinating because it was the opposite of that. Like, it was three different camps putting the gauntlet down and saying, no, I want this publicly, and then them deciding and then actually airing the votes there as well. And so that already really signaled quite a big split within the party and a bit of a shift from the you know, more sort of unified stance that they've had in years gone by. So that is another big challenge that David Trubridge will have. And how Maureen Faruqi uses her voice now within the party. I mean, I think that her statement was quite poignant when she said that she thinks that she can do her role best without the constraints of being in a leadership position. So, like, that was quite telling. We might see someone who is more willing to speak out. I mean, also, like, in the last sort of sitting fortnight, there was a vote on carbon credits that actually saw the party split. I spoke to Bob Brown after that, who said he thought that it was healthy that they were able to do that. But whether this means that they might see more, you know, will be something to really watch for. Like, it's a big challenge that Shoebridge is also going to have to unite his own party and at the same time try and get people to come on side.
2: Interesting. All right, the credit and debit surcharges ban. The incoming Treasurer Jim Chalmers has hailed the ban, which started today, on credit and debit card surcharges. This is the, you know, 1 or 1.5 or 2% fee that you get hit for using cards or credit cards when you buy something at the shop. Mr. Chalmers says these charges are pesky and annoying.
5: This means we can take a bit more pressure off people with their cost of living, and we can also get some of the small business costs down as well. Last year, Australians spent $1.6 billion in card surcharges.
2: Yeah, it's a bit more complicated than that, though, isn't it? The reforms are being held up by Labor as a way of easing cost of living pressures, but many businesses are left wondering how they're going to adapt to this. This is a Sydney bakery owner, Sina Klug, on ABC News Breakfast.
6: After being pretty much squeezed dry as a small business over the past few years, we can't absorb these costs anymore. So it'll most likely mean that a lot of small businesses this week have to increase their prices for coffee, for pastries, and across all other small businesses in Australia.
2: Yes, well, that's the thing, because the merchant still has to pay to accept the card, and where they recover those costs from is what's at issue here. If they can't slug the customer, then they're still paying, although the government has said that it's reduced some of those interbank and system transfer fees. But even so, Krishani, you wonder whether or not it's going to be the big saving that everyone thinks, because a lot of small businesses have simply said, OK, well, you know, we'll raise the price of coffee rather than give you a surcharge.
3: Yeah, that's exactly right. A lot of businesses are warning that, and, you know, in a very sort of high-cost, high-inflation environment as well, where small businesses are already struggling, they sort of have concerns about how this will affect them. And then, yeah, potentially, you know, a lot of small businesses have already been raising costs a lot recently because things are just so much more expensive. This presents sort of another challenge and another way to increase costs as well.
2: Yeah, that's right. I mean, Jim Chalmers, well, he's being a bit calm about this, but saying that, according to the Reserve Bank estimates, consumers will save around $1.6 billion a year. Well, yeah, it's a bit, but it is a bit complicated, as I say, because the merchants are still paying fees to the system holders. That's the credit cards, and also the banks for running the system, or you know, businesses like Square, which operate the systems. So someone's paying in there because the credit card system is not free, and you suspect ultimately the consumer's paying, don't you?
3: Yeah, that's right. So the changes is so such that, like, everyone's supposed to take a little bit of a haircut.
2: Yeah,
3: so
2: that's right.
3: Businesses have to pay a little bit more because they're still getting slugged with some fees from banks and credit cards. And then the credit cards and the banks are supposed to sort of cap or reduce the amount that they're charging small businesses, which means that small businesses will probably increase their costs a little bit. And then the banks and the credit cards will probably have sort of warned, and experts are saying as well, that they might reduce some of the perks on some of their cards, things yeah. like the free travel insurance that some credit cards will give you, reducing the number of points that they'll offer, or even increasing the fees on some of those credit cards that they offer as well. So it's all kind of swings and roundabouts. Like you know, banks particularly, and credit cards merchants particularly, they still want to make the same margins that they're already making. So consumers are going to pay for it in one way or another.
2: Exactly, Krishani. Do not bet against the bank. we have learned from bitter experience. All right, look, now to a story you've been working on for over a month for The Guardian. This is about private colleges being warned not to try to game student visas. What's going on here?
3: So basically a month ago, the government announced that there was this graduate diploma of management in brackets learning that they had sort of realised it's offered by almost 450 colleges, and there are about 15,000 students that are currently doing it. When the government first announced the ban, and around 45,000 students who sort of had a future enrolment, so they were enrolled to sort of start it in a year or two after they do a sort of different vocational course. The controversy with it is essentially that the government kind of realised that a lot of this course was being used by a lot of students to essentially game the system, whereby a lot of the providers, or some of the providers that were offering this course, it was an easy course to kind of get into, and there wasn't a whole lot of work involved, so it was kind of being exploited by what they called non-genuine students, yeah. which means, for example, a student who's not really a student, who's actually spending most of their time working and then earning money or sending money back home. And so the government was basically like, we'll use these new powers that we have that we haven't used before, and we're going to cancel this course on the 5th of October. And then what I found was that there were a bunch of colleges and a bunch of education agents who were offering kind of same day certificate of enrolments. So basically allowing a student to rush through and start the course, because anyone who starts the course before the 5th of October is allowed to continue that course and graduate.
2: Yeah.
3: And so they were essentially trying to rush these students and rush the 45,000 students who have a future enrollment to start now, because if you don't start it now, you can't do it, even if you have that sort of future enrollment. So they were offering discounts, you know, same day certificates, like all of these sorts of tactics to try and get students in. The sort of new data that we found this morning was that the regulator said that nearly 3,000 students within the period of just the last sort of 4 weeks have enrolled into this course either as new enrolments, or some of that cohort who had future enrolments rushing in to get them now. So the government's basically saying, nah, like, we're watching you. We are prepared to suspend colleges from being able to accept any new students, which would essentially mean that, you know, they can teach their current students, but they can't enroll anymore, which is pretty detrimental to the business. Mm. So it's a sort of really interesting system, and the government's kind of working, you know, as part of this sort of broader crackdown on migration, because it is such a huge kind of political issue at the moment, sort of trying to say, look, we're doing something about this.
2: Yes, dodgy providers and dodgy courses where you don't really have to ever attend anything or do anything. As long as you pay, you get your certificate. All right. Krishani, terrific to talk with you, as always. Thank you.
3: Thank you so much, Phil.
2: Krishani Danji, political reporter for Guardian Australia, leading the Nightlife News Breakdown.

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2: Thanks for the text too. As a former independent candidate, Phil, I feel the Greens need to rebrand themselves. Since from the late 60s, they've been branded as drug-taking hippies. Yet, those hippies vote. Well, true enough. Good on the new Greens leader, says Anne. I've voted Labor all my life voting life, and I'm voting Green in the next election. Their stance on Palestine, the gas tax and the Four Corners report on the elderly's won me. I hope he does stick it up, Labor. Yeah, okay. Jeff says people who use cash to buy things will be paying more in subsidising the uses of credit cards. Well, that is true. That is what they do. Very much so. This idea that you're going to all save $1.6 billion is not actually completely accurate, I would think. 1-300-800-222 is the number. Okay, let's talk international affairs.
0: International affairs.
2: The US and China, of course, have spent decades locked in competition, but is there something shifting in that relationship? Xi Jinping met with Donald Trump last week, and there's some suggestion that China's increasingly prepared to deal with the US as now it seems as an equal rather than as the dominant power it once looked to. Beijing is pursuing more technological self-reliance, as we know, building relationships across Asia and the global south, and looking beyond the US-dominated international system, including the money system. What is Xi Jinping, though, really signalling? What does he want China's relationship with the US to look like as he looks towards another term in power? Beng Zhao from the ABC's Asia-Pacific newsroom joins us. Beng Zhao, good evening to you. Welcome to Nightlife.
3: Good evening, Phil. Very happy to be back.
2: Yeah, well, good to have you too. China's changed, of course, hasn't it? I mean, during the earlier reform era, China was relying heavily on Western markets and investment and technology. That's all shifted. America knows this, don't they?
3: Yes, I think it's a fundamental change in how Beijing sees its economic security. During the reform era, the basic idea was that China would open up and reform its political system to attract Western investment and their trust in technology, and then China could export to Western markets and grow. The US was an enormous part of that model. She still wants China to trade with the world, and she still wants to have this trusting trading relationship with the rest of the world. But he doesn't want China to be vulnerable to decisions made in Washington. So the goal for him is not just economic isolation, or not completely about economic isolation. It's about economic resilience that strategically, China is no longer simply asking how do we get more access to the US-led system, but it's more increasingly asking how do we make sure we can survive if that system is not used, is used against us.
2: Mm. What does Xi Jinping actually want here? Does he want domination? Does he want domination, or is he trying to manage long-term competition, particularly in fraught areas like AI, where China doesn't have a technological advantage? Well, not yet.
3: Yeah.
2: Is he seeking to have that, or is he genuinely seeking just to regulate the terms of competition?
3: I think manage is probably the key word here. There are still fundamental disagreements, you know, between the US and China over Taiwan, technology, trade, and the balance of power in Asia and Pacific. So Xi Jinping isn't expecting those disagreements to disappear completely. But what he really wants, according to so many bilateral meetings that he has done after COVID-19 with the rest of the world, you know, we can be very clear that one thing he really wants is that he wants China to be a dominant power, could be equal with the United States, but specifically in the Asia-Pacific region. And she is very, very clear about that China doesn't want to replace America in terms of policing the world.
2: Hmm. Yes, he's got... Yeah, one of the other things, I suppose, is that this must always be a thing with the Chinese leadership, and she would feel this acutely, that he has very different political time frames from Donald Trump. I mean, Donald Trump operates within the US electoral cycle. You know, he's got these midterm elections coming up and so on. And also, he's not going to be president after the expiration of this current term. Xi has none of those things on his plate at all, doesn't he? I mean, it's not a democratic country, as we know. Xi is just secured an unprecedented third term as the Communist Party leader and doesn't seem to be going any place anywhere soon. Does that give him a whole lot of room to think about the long run here?
3: Absolutely. I think that is probably one of his biggest advantages when he compares him with Trump. You can see that when he was in Washington last weekend, when he was in this farewell conversation with Trump, the confidence coming through from Xi was not just about the results of the bilateral negotiation, but also about a promising future that you can see through this delegation he sent to the United States. You can see through his conversations with Donald Trump that he's already talking about the next term and 4 years later. And Trump cannot seek a third elected term as president under the U.S. Constitution. And she has a fundamentally different political horizon there. So, that can encourage Beijing to thinking in much longer cycles in terms of building domestic technology, reshaping supply chains, and developing relationships with other countries and other world leaders over decades, rather than around a single election. So I think it means that China has plenty of immediate economic pressures right now, but the clock in Washington and Beijing are very different.
2: One of the things we don't often hear enough about is that we think of China as this on an endless economic roll, as it were, but it's not. It's got a whole lot of problems at the moment, doesn't it?
3: Yes.
2: Tell me about some of those.
3: I think the fundamental problem right now is that the legitimacy of the Communist Party's regime in China is being questioned as the economic prosperity is going down.
2: Right.
3: China was actually on a fast speed train in the last 30 years since the opening up and reform. You see the living standard and quality of Chinese people has been improved dramatically in the last 40 years. But when people are so used to this and they use this to justify that this is a one-party rule country, if the party can actually bring this economic prosperity to change people's life, then they're happy with it. They want to try out this, you know, different political system. But as people are becoming more wealthier and more educated, and the more they understand how the rest of the world operates, how democratic countries actually elect their presidents and limit the terms that they can do. As a contrast, when China, the national president, is actually taking a step back and trying to change the constitution and to extend his term to an unlimited level, people are not completely happy with this, but they are seeing, you know, increasingly suppression on freedom of speech and increasingly censorship on news journalism and social media comments. Mm. So that conflict internally is actually becoming more serious when the economy is actually facing a slowdown period. So that is something that is concerning China and the ruling party right now. And that's why I think Xi went to the United States and trying to fix these trading issues and fix up this conflict and trying to establish a more stable relationship.
2: Mm. Looking beyond the United States, what kind of global order do you think Xi wants China to create? Now, I suppose he wants Taiwan. That much is clear. That's going to be a major.
3: Yeah.
2: But beyond that, what does Xi see China as? Simply the world's dominant economic power? That's it? Not necessarily an imperial power?
3: I think this is a very great question. I think Asia is really where this becomes most consequential. China clearly wants much greater influence in its own neighborhood, where, you know, clearly China considers Asia and Pacific is part of its own neighborhood. But I wouldn't say the immediate objective is necessarily to physically push America out of the region. It's more about changing the balance of power. Beijing knows that, you know, if there is a Cold War,

0: between China and the United States, or even a hot conflict between two countries, the consequence is that, like I mentioned just now, the political legitimacy of the Communist Party's rule would be questioned, and potentially that endangers Xi's power and his regime as well. So Beijing wants China's economic weight, military capability and diplomatic influence to be so significant that the regional order can't simply be designed in Washington, which is it now. And that's why countries like Australia and, you know, Singapore, Malaysia, Indonesia, the ASEAN countries matter, because we are sitting right in the middle of this competition in a region where both powers have very substantial interests.
1: Yes, indeed. Beng Zhao is my guest from the ABC's Asia Pacific newsroom. Where do you think Australia sits in terms of China's thinking about the region?
0: I certainly think China would love Australia to be more neutral. Right. And what the Chinese leaders has been constantly telling Australia and Australian, you know, prime ministers in the bilateral meetings is that they want to see Australia to become a more independent nation that is not really trying to take a side, but can actually dance with both great powers. It is a very difficult move, I have to say. You know, when you try to tangle with two different great powers, it's not something that can be so simple. It's a test to the political wisdom of a national leader. It is a test of the economic resilience if, you know, two great powers are constantly in this rivalry. But at the same time, you know, when they have a huge competition that will affect to get Australia caught in between. So I think it looks more like a managed strategic competition that two major powers trying to protect their own interests, build the leverage and avoid allowing every disagreement to become a crisis. But to Australia, specifically, I think China wants to see the Australia that has chosen China before, you know, back in the 1970s, when Australia started to become one of the first countries to establish a formal diplomatic ties with Beijing and ditched Taipei. That's what Beijing wanted to see. But given the political system and the internal, domestic political dynamic between two major parties and these turns of powers, it doesn't show a very consistent way like always. And I would say that both our major parties have a much more intimate and trusting relationship with Washington rather than Beijing. So that's what China doesn't want to see.
1: Okay. Beng, always good to talk with you. Appreciate it. Thank you.
0: Thanks for having me, Phil. Good night.
1: Good night. Beng Zhao is with the ABC's Asia Pacific newsroom with a perspective on those talks in Washington. All right, we're coming up. Who makes the world's most advanced computer chips? There's an interesting story about this. In the meantime, here's one for Charlie Campbell and the victorious Brisbane Lions.

0: Oysters on the day that Take Me Home Country Road. John Denver, the song that Charlie Campbell kicks goals to on the day that Chris Fagan announced that he's winding his chucky in the towel. He said, that's enough. Three premierships, four grand finals, that's enough. And who would blame him? Good on you, Anne-Marie from Dandenong. You'd say that's fair enough, I reckon.
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0: Semiconductor chips are one of the world's most important technologies. These tiny pieces of silicon power everything from iPhones and laptops to AI systems, electric vehicles and advanced weapons. They are the brains and control system of modern electronics. Let's rephrase that. Maybe semiconductor chips are the world's most important technology. But crucially, and this is fascinating, there's only one company in the world, a little-known Dutch company called ASML, that can make the machines that make the chips. If semiconductor manufacturing were newspaper printing, for example, ASML builds the printing presses, as it were. Many of these machines are used in Taiwan, which, as we know, is the centre of advanced chip manufacture. And they're used in Taiwan by another unique company called TSMC, the Taiwan Semiconductor Manufacturing Company, which produces the vast majority of the world's most advanced microchips. Producing this crucial global technology has turned Taiwan into both a technological powerhouse and, of course, a geopolitical flashpoint. As tensions between China and Taiwan persist, the US is determined to prevent China getting access to both the machine and the chips. To help us understand what's at stake, we're joined by journalist Chahan Coach, who, alongside Diederik Basel, is the co-author of a new book called The Machine and the Microchip, Inside the Secret War for Global High-Tech Supremacy. Chahan has spent more than 9 years with Bloomberg News, having served as the Netherlands Bureau Chief from 21 to 25 and previously worked for the Wall Street Journal. Chahan, good evening to you. Welcome to Nightlife.
3: Good evening. Thank you.
0: This is an extraordinary story. Semiconductor chips are in everything these days. They drive our world. Tell me what they are. People talk about them and probably don't know what they are. What are they anyway?
3: Yeah. So they're pretty much in everything these days, as you said. It's in electric cars, Elon Musk's rockets, Apple's phones, ChatGPT. It's the drones and the missile guidance systems, the communications networks everyday modern military runs on. It's the scanner at your hospital. It's your phone. And the scale of it is genuinely hard to hold in your head, right? Like on the most advanced chips, a single transistor is smaller than a virus. And there are tens of billions of them patterned onto one disk of silicon. And that's pretty much the thing sitting in your pocket right now.
0: Mm. So they're intricate patterns of transistors traced onto a piece of silicon, and they're made by a machine using EUV, or extreme ultraviolet lithography. Tell me about that.
3: Yeah, so to get nerdy, for decades, the industry used light at 193 nanometers. This was pretty much fine for years, but chips kept shrinking, and by the early 2000s, that light was getting too fat, basically, too coarse to draw the lines they needed. And tinkering wasn't going to cut it anymore. They needed smaller light, and that's when this kind of obscure Dutch company turns up with a fairly wild proposal to go all the way down to 13.5 nanometers. And that's extreme ultraviolet. And this was impossible in practice at the time, is what most people thought, because EUV light gets absorbed instantly by whatever's around it, including air. It naturally only occurs in space, right? So you have to make it in a vacuum, which then creates its own problems, because a vacuum materials start giving off gases they wouldn't normally give off. And that's the pattern all the way through the story, right? You solve one thing and three new things appear. And the way you actually make the light is genuinely mad. You fire a laser at tiny droplets of molten tin 50,000 times a second, and you have to hit each droplet twice. And that creates a burst of plasma about 40 times hotter than the surface of the sun. And it's that plasma that gives off the light you etch the chip with.
0: Wow.
3: Right. So for years, the consensus even among scientists was that EUV was fascinating in theory, but commercially impossible. And it took like 30 to 40 years from the early research to a working production machine. And it's now, I would say, by far the most complicated technology ever made by humans.
0: Wow. And it is extraordinary. It's only made by one company. You say the machine looks like a big white bus. How can it be the only company in the world that can make these machines? Haven't the Chinese knocked the technology off by now?
3: Yeah, I'll get into that. Well, it really does look like a bus, right? Like a white block about 3 meters tall. And it is right now the most expensive machine ever built by humans.
0: How much?
3: Right. So it costs around $400 million.
0: For one
3: and,
0: machine.
3: Yeah, one machine. It weighs around 180 tons. It only travels on custom-built cargo planes, Boeing 747s. And the cargo these planes are carrying is basically more expensive than the plane. And the engineers of ASML have a line about what's inside the machine, right? They say their work isn't rocket science. It's much more complicated than that.
0: So nobody else, particularly the Chinese, have managed to replicate this, and nobody in the United States has managed to replicate this.
3: They have tried. Right, they have really tried, and the backstory is a bit like unglamorous, right? ASML started as a department inside Philips in the 70s. It didn't even have a name. It sat in the chip division, and then early 80s, Philips decided it had to focus, and then they spin it off as a joint venture with another Dutch firm called ASMI. And they came up with the name ASML. It's basically Advanced Semiconductor Materials Lithography. And lithography is basically what ASML does. And a year later, about 100 staff, they moved to Veldhoven. It's a very small, sleepy Dutch town of 50,000 people. They're still on that same site today. But the technology wasn't Dutch, right? It was American at first, and the Americans walked away from it.
0: Why?
3: This came out of a,

0: East. Mm-hmm. And then around 2001, the problems kept multiplying and the Americans lost patience and they started pulling out. They were like, this is just not going to work. And ASML did the opposite. They went all in and bought America's best lithography company for over $1 billion with the U.S. government's approval. And that was the moment America gave up on ever building this itself, right? It just didn't look like a historic moment at the time.
1: So ASML basically succeeded. They managed to perfect it.
0: Well, it took a lot of stubbornness, right? They kept missing a lot of deadlines, getting hammered for it, right? One of their scientists told us that customers were basically just yelling at them, and you promised us this technology years ago, you're nowhere near it. It basically became a running joke in the sector that it'll never arrive. So when they actually announced that it's coming in 2016, everyone was stunned. The same scientist basically said, you could say we were either brilliant or we were just stubborn.
1: I'm with journalist Chahan Koch, who's written about this extraordinary piece of technology. It's a machine that makes ultra-fast, high-end chips. It's made by one company in the world, in a town, little sleepy place called Veldhoven in Holland, and they are the only people who can make this thing. There are about 100 of these machines in Taiwan, which are used by the Taiwan Semiconductor Manufacturing Company, and they make about 90% of the world's supply of the smallest and most efficient microchips on the planet. This would make the little town of Veldhoven one of the most extraordinary security risks in the world, doesn't it, Chahan, or not?
0: It does. But I mean, this is the Netherlands, right? It's a safe, relaxed country. Yeah. It's not a security state. And there is security. It's a bit of a interesting place. There's facial recognition to get into the buildings and the clean rooms, serious biometric checks, number plate recognition at the gates, and visitors are escorted the whole time. Mm. I've been there quite a few times, as you can imagine. No phones, no cameras. You can't just wander in.
1: No.
0: But all of that came after things kind of went wrong. Right. In 2015, a Chinese IT manager at ASML software arm in Silicon Valley copied more than 100,000 files onto a hard drive and bounced and started a company in China. Then in 2023, another employee in China took technical data out of an internal system where ASML stores information about its machines and went off to work for Huawei. And it's not only China. Last year, a former Russian employee of ASML and NXP got 3 years in a Dutch court for passing information to Russia.
1: So are the Chinese close, do you think, to duplicating this machine?
0: Well, so that's a good question. They want it enormously. Yeah. They're not shy about it. China's own education ministry published a list of the 35 technologies where the country is dangerously dependent on foreigners, and they call them these chokehold technologies. And top of that list is ASML machines.
1: Yeah.
0: Yeah. And when you speak with ASML employees, they're like 10 to 15 years behind ASML. Mm-hmm. But they're really trying.
1: They'll get there. I mean, and the lesson of these technologies is that they will get there, won't they?
0: That's a hard question, because even the Americans tried for decades, right, and they couldn't manage it. But the real barrier is not like just one breakthrough, right? It's 100,000 precision parts.

0: Only a fifth of them are made by ASML itself, right? Thousands of suppliers in Europe and the US who have been co-designing their components with ASML engineers for years and decades. So that's very hard to replicate. But yeah, China doesn't work that way, right? When the politics matter this much, kind of commercial logic goes out the window.
1: Yeah.
0: They've put at least $100 billion into semiconductors since 2014. Interest-free loans, direct investment, tax waived up to 10 years.
1: It's an extraordinary vulnerable thing, the whole semiconductor world, isn't it? Because not only are these Dutch machines made at one company, as you say, but the machines themselves are then placed in other companies in Taiwan, which no one has managed to duplicate either. And so the center of the world's advanced chip making is Taiwan and nowhere else, isn't it?
0: Yes.
1: Yeah.
0: And it's, yeah, it was their plan, right? Until the 90s, Taiwan was basically kind of irrelevant internationally. It was
1: Yeah.
0: agricultural, and this is the uncomfortable bit. If China invades Taiwan, well, if it invaded, then the West would have kind of looked the other way, and the Taiwanese government knew that. And they came up with this silicon shield, basically. And the whole point was to make the island matter in a world where America was a superpower. So then they went looking for someone who understood the American chip industry from the inside, and they found Morris Chang, a Chinese American engineer who'd fled China as a child and built his career in the States. And they gave him a bag of money. And in 1987, he founded TSMC. And now the island makes 90% of the world's
1: Yeah.
0: most advanced chips.
1: Amazing story. There's so much more. I hope we've whetted your appetite here. Chahan, it's been terrific talking with you, and your book, The Machine and the Microchip Inside the Secret War for Global High-Tech Supremacy, is absolutely mind-boggling, I think. Terrific to talk with you. Appreciate it. Thank you.
0: Thank you very much. It was a pleasure.
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1: It's an amazing story. It's an absolutely astonishing story, which I really had no inkling of it. So one of my texts is, because I think I thought that NVIDIA was running the world, but they're not. Where does NVIDIA fit in, says my texter. Well, NVIDIA are chip designers. They design the chips, and they have a huge, you know, break on the rest of the world in terms of their chip design. But who makes the chips? And making them is incredibly difficult. And they're made by these machines that are made by ASML that are then put into the companies own the TSMC, the Taiwan Semiconductor Manufacturing Company, which make them. I mean, if you want to know why Taiwan is such a prize for China, there you have it. 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Anyway, the book is called The Machine and the Microchip. Chahan Koch is the author. 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
5: ABC News with Glenn Lauder. A former neighbour of the Indian pilot who helped avert a potential disaster aboard a Fly Dubai flight to Tel Aviv has described him as an incredible person. Smit Makhshar was allegedly stabbed by his co-pilot during an attempt to crash the aircraft and is recovering in hospital in Saudi Arabia where his flight was diverted. Israeli officials say he managed to activate the release to open the cockpit door, allowing passengers and crew to overpower the co-pilot. Former neighbour Janet Chah says Mr. Makhshar was a kind-hearted person.
6: Dr. Smit Makhshar is a talented, soft-spoken, and now suddenly a story has emerged where he was able to save lives after even being stabbed. So he's an incredible person, and I hope for his fast recovery.
5: Victorian doctors and allied health workers have walked off the job in separate rallies, saying they're fed up

0: over stalled pay negotiations. With the story, here's Ethan Seidemann.
1: Public hospital doctors from across the state down their tools, claiming 14 months of talks with the state government have failed to produce any reasonable improvement on pay or conditions. The Australian Medical Association says thousands walked off the job, hundreds making the soggy trip to the steps of Parliament. Victoria President Dr. Simon Judkins says conditions are unsustainable.
2: The fatigue is enormous, the stress is enormous, and the burnout is incredible.
1: The state government met with one of the unions this morning, but wouldn't confirm to the media if it had made a pay offer.
0: Indigenous leaders in the Northern Territory's second largest remote community are trying to find long-term solutions to end a decades-old feud which has again erupted into armed fighting. The violence in Wat Aer between groups of up to 150 people has left two men seriously injured. Deputy Chief Executive of Wat Aer's local Tharramore Development Corporation, Tracy Leo, is among a group appealing to the Northern Territory and federal governments to invest in more infrastructure and services to help reduce tensions.
3: There's no rehab facilities, there's no psychologists, there's no counselling services. People are drinking to get some relief from these pressures, and the fighting is just an expression of trauma and frustration. So let's come together, have a look at what are the stresses that we can actually get under control, and let's target those as quickly as we can.
0: New South Wales police are warning of the dangers of inattention and distraction ahead of the October long weekend. A double demerit period will be in place from midnight on Friday until midnight on Monday, with police targeting drink and drug driving, fatigue, speed and mobile phone use. The long weekend comes in the middle of school holidays and coincides with the NRL Grand Final. Chief Inspector Tom Barnes from the Highway and Traffic Command says it's a reminder for motorists to avoid distractions.
4: It takes a second of indecision or inattention to cause a lifelong, permanent outcome that spreads through generations and across families, friendship groups and communities.
0: The US Supreme Court has agreed to hear a dispute over a policy that subjects millions of illegal immigrants to mandatory detention during their deportation proceedings. The Supreme Court justices have taken up the Trump administration's appeal of a lower court's ruling against the policy. The court will hear the case in its new term that begins on Monday. The British Prime Minister says that the governing Labour Party's manifesto at the next general election could include a promise of a new referendum on Britain's membership of the European Union. A decade after the vote to leave the bloc, Andy Burnham has told the BBC that the UK needs to consider the options for its relationship with the EU and that the current deal isn't good enough. Burnham pledged in his Labour conference speech on Tuesday to explore closer ties with the European Union and a summit later this year. The Sydney Swans forward Isaac Heaney has been named the AFL club's best and fairest for 2026, despite being suspended for breaching club standards. With the story, here's Nick Parmeter.
5: Heaney was stood down along with four teammates for breaching club standards over late-night partying following a match in Melbourne on the 16th of August. Police are separately investigating an allegation of sexual assault on the same night, with Heaney, James Jordan, Nick Blakey and Chad Warner interviewed by police. No charges have been laid and the ABC is not suggesting any wrongdoing on the part of the suspended players. Heaney had already polled enough votes to be named the Bob Skilton medal winner, with the club confirming he remained eligible despite the ban. His future at the club remains in doubt, despite being contracted until the end of 2028.
0: That's ABC News.
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0: 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Listen to us on the ABC Listen app, or grab us streamed off the website too if you would like, on abc.net.au/nightlife. We'll put some of those things tonight up. Well, the first hour on Castles we'll put up there from Jim Al-Khalili as a podcast. I'll put that podcast about the chips too. That, I think, fascinating story about the chip manufacturing machines made in one by one company in one place in the world. Quite extraordinary. If you want to know why Taiwan is such a target for China, have a listen to that interview. We'll pass it on. You can grab it off the ABC Listen app. Just put Nightlife into the search bar and there it will be. That's at the end of the program tonight. You can grab it off our website too, abc.net.au/Nightlife. All right, the Mighty Challenge is on. 25 questions, 5 categories. If you want to have a crack, there's lines free. Justin says, can't we, the Australian government, buy these machines and make the chips here in Australia? Justin, no, it ain't that simple. It is not that simple. Paul from Plainland says, yeah, Chris Fagan, Queensland, thank you for the memories. Hopefully the Tassie Devils take advantage of their local lad. Surely he becomes a board member. Oh, yeah. Well, that's an interesting idea, isn't it? They're very disappointed in a new coach, as we know. So, I don't know. I get the sense that Chris Fagan probably wants to kick back, doesn't he? And good on him. Good on him too. Milo in the Blue Mountains says, I just looked up ASML stock and it basically mimics NVIDIA's rise as well. Well, yeah, there's a reason for that. There's a reason for why that is as well. What was the name of the book about the chips again? The book is called The Machine and the Microchip. It's by Chahan Koch. He's spelt C-A-G-A-N-K-O-C. But the book's called The Machine and the Microchip, if you would like to look it up. It's really quite a remarkable story. Yeah, thanks for the comments about the elections in the Greens too. We can talk about that a bit later on if you like. 1-300-800-222 in the last hour of the program. We've got Dave's discs coming up as well. There is a feast of things on, but first up, of course, well, are you set and ready? Because if you are, so am I.
1: The Mighty Challenge.
0: 25 questions, 5 categories. Our categories tonight are category number 1, The Hunt. The Hunt. Category number 2, For Red. Category number 3, October. Boom, boom. He's clever, I know. Good on you, Patrick. Category number 4, Authors. Category number 5, Separate the Sheep from the Goats. All right. The Hunt, For Red, October, Authors, Separate the Sheep from the Goats. Mario from Linnea is going to kick us off tonight. G'day, Mario.
2: Good morning.
0: Actually, it is morning. You just tipped over to morning. Yes, there we go.
2: Yeah, there we go.
0: What do you like here, Mario? The Hunt, For Red, October, Authors?
2: I'll go for October.
0: October. It being, well, yesterday was the 1st of October, so there we are. What's happened in the year, Mario? It's just gone that way.
2: Yes. The year goes a little quicker.
0: Yeah, you're not on a speakerphone there, are you, Mario?
2: Oh, wait a minute. No. Oh, yeah, hang on, am I?
0: Well, you're sounding a bit far away.
2: No, I'm not.
0: Oh, okay.
2: I've got you on high volume.
0: Yeah, put me in.
2: But, okay, better?
0: Not much. Question number 1, we're in October. In which country did the October Revolution take place in 1917?
2: In 1917? It could only be 2. I'll go Ireland.
0: Not Ireland. No, Mario, sorry. Okay. Sorry, mate, thank you. Thank you anyway. Craig in Bundy says, please stop mentioning chips. I'm at work and you're making me hungry. You start eating your computer, Craig. All righty. Brian from Umina. There are lines free if you want to grab one. Hi, Brian.
3: Good evening.
0: We're in a category called October. In which country did the October Revolution take place in 1917?
3: I think that was Russia.
0: It was. It was Russia, yes. Question number two. Okay, we can stay in
3: October. A disgusting piece of history.
0: A disgusting piece of history?
3: Yes.
0: Yeah, I suppose. I don't know. Is history disgusting? I suppose there are disgusting events in history, aren't there?
3: Well, I suppose that's the way you look at it.
0: Yeah. Yeah.
3: There was a lot of people put in pits.
0: There was a lot of death, there was a lot of suffering, there was a lot of carnage. That's true, Brian, that's true. Question number two. We're in October. You can move to another category if you like. You've got a choice of The Hunt for Red, or Authors, or Separate the Sheep from the Goats, or you can stay here in October.
3: I'll stay in October.
0: Staying in October? Question number two. Name either of October's two birthstones.
3: That's an interesting one. I think one of them is
0: No. All right, Brian, we'll move on. Thank you. Dave from Mount Cola. G'day, David.
4: Yeah, hi, Philip.
0: How you doing? All right?
4: Yeah, good, thanks.
0: Question number two, October. Name either of October's two birthstones.
4: That'll be a quick exit of the night. I think I'm Garnet. Look, I'm just going to say Sapphire.
0: And why not? It's not correct. Your thing with birthstones, David, is a bit like me with astrology. There are some things we will never get our heads around.
4: Yeah, that's right.
0: See you, Dave.
4: Thanks,
0: bye. Bye-bye. 1-300-800-222 is the number. Hi, Philip, says my texter. I've been MIA for a while. Have you heard from Anne from Caulfield? Hey, what are you talking about? Well, Anne from Caulfield was with us last night. Oh, maybe that's right. You say you've been MIA. Yes, yes, no. Anne is fit and well and lively and answering questions successfully and was on last night. Nick from Budgie. We haven't heard from we haven't heard from Gaylene from Bothwell for a while, but I think she's still around, we're told. Nick from Budgie Boy. G'day, Nick.
5: Hi, Phil.
0: Question number two. We're in October. Name either of October's two birthstones.
5: Topaz.
0: Not topaz. But thanks anyway. No, not topaz. Lozzie in Huntley. That's correct. Karen from Mullumbimby had sapphires. No, we had sapphires. Dave had sapphires. It's not correct. Leg from Burra. Hi, Leg.
6: Oh.
0: You're the sort of person who will be good on birthstones.
6: Yeah, terrible. My birthstone November was, I think, topaz, and I hate things like astrology and stuff like that. Anyway, I think opal.
0: Name either of October's two birthstones. What are you nominating?
6: Opal.
0: Correct. Yes,
6: oh,
0: opal is
6: God,
0: one.
6: God, I can't believe I got that correct on such a stupid subject.
0: opal is one, and tourmaline is the other. I know. Who makes these things up? I don't know.
6: I know.
0: Question number three. We're in October, but you can move, if you like, somewhere else. Authors, Separate the Sheep from the Goats, or The Hunt, or For Red. Or you could stay in October.
6: Separate the Sheep.
0: Separate the Sheep from the Goats. Question number three. Which cheese takes its name from the Italian word for goat?
6: Repeat the question while I don't look it up.
0: Hey, steady, Lick. Steady.
6: No, I'm not looking it up. I just want to process it.
0: Oh, even though they're cheese, very triggering remarks for me.
6: I'm a cheese fanatic, and I think I know the answer, but I just can't bring it to mind.
0: Which cheese takes its name from the Italian word for goat?
6: Chev.

0: Not Shiv.
1: No.
0: Sorry, Lick.
1: Robin Heck. Good
0: See
1: night.
0: See ya. Bye. No. 1-300-800-222 is the number. Amanda from Launching Place had amethyst. No, it was tourmalines and opals is the one we're after. Have we had any successful one answers for the cheese yet? No, we don't. Morgan, no, that's not right. Who makes these things up? Sam in Thornley says people selling gemstones, Phil. I know. Surely that was the case, wasn't it? Is it a bit like Mother's Day and Father's Day, is it, the whole thing? Rafe, the reliance free, by the way. 1-300-800-222 is the number. Ray from Yarunga. G'day, Ray.
2: Oh, hi, Phil.
0: We're in a category called Separate the Sheep from the Goats. Which cheese takes its name from the Italian word for goat?
2: Just guess ricotta.
0: No, it's not ricotta. No.
2: No.
0: No, thanks, Ray. Bye-bye. No. Anybody know the answer to this? 1-300-800-222. We need an answer for this. Are the cheesy questions cheese people off? Elizabeth says, Phil, that was very interesting about the chip machine, even though I couldn't understand very little of it. Yeah, I thought it was a fascinating. It was one of the most interesting stories I've covered recently, I think, Elizabeth, about things you think you know about the world but you don't. Chris in Perth, no, that's not the right answer. Riley from Three Springs in WA. Hi, Riley.
3: Hey, how you going?
0: Not bad. Question number three, which cheese takes its name from the Italian word for goat?
3: Cottage, eh?
0: No, it's not. Sorry. No. Sam in Thornlea. Nearly. Deb in Hobart. No, it's not Chev. That may be a French thing. Jane from Homebush. Correct. In fact, Jane from Homebush is the only person either on the text line or on the phone line so far that's got the right answer. 1-300-800-222 is the number. 1-300-800-222. Lines are free. You will get straight through. I need an answer to this question. Separate the sheep from the goats is the category. Which cheese takes its name from the Italian word for goat? Catherine in Wonthaggi. maybe, Catherine. Catherine says, as soon as the contestant claims, I can't believe I got that answer, I know they've... No, well, maybe not necessarily. Not necessarily. Who knows the answer to this? John from Essendon. Hello, John.
4: G'day, pecorino.
0: No pecorino, no.
4: It's sheep is pecorino.
0: Not correct. 1-300-800-222. Pecorino is a sheep's cheese, isn't it? Mika from Miller's Point. Hello, Mika.
5: Hello.
0: Which cheese takes its name from the Italian word for goat?
5: I know this because I speak Italian and it's caprino.
0: Caprino, correct, yes. Caprino. Yes, pecorino is, I think, a sheep's cheese. Chèvre, I think, is the French word for another
5: cheese. No, pecorino is also an Italian cheese.
0: Yeah, I know. It's also an Italian cheese, but I think isn't it just sheep? It's a sheep milk, though, I think.
5: Yes, but it's a hard cheese.
0: Oh, yeah, no, I'm with you on that. question number four. We're going to separate the sheep from the goats if you like, Mika, but you can move somewhere else.
5: What are the other options?
0: Authors or The Hunt for Red October.
5: Oh, let's do October.
0: Back to October it is for question number four. The very first Australian Formula One Grand Prix was held on the 3rd of October 1985 in which city?
5: I'm going to say, Adelaide.
0: Correct, yeah.
5: Oh.
0: Started off in Adelaide and then got knocked off by the Vicks. Did it not much to Adelaide's annoyance. Who've now then gone and knocked off the MotoGP and taken that to Adelaide from Victoria.
5: They're a great place for a race. Nullarbor Plain, like, come on.
0: The Nullarbor Plain's not in South Australia, Mika. Come on. Question five. We're in October. Staying here?
5: Yeah, let's go.
0: Who became the Prime Minister of Australia on the 7th of October, 1941?
5: Ooh.

0: Nope, you got me there.
1: No worries. Thanks, Bigger.
0: Thank you.
1: Thanks for helping us out with the cheese. Peter in Ballajura says, hey, Phil, we had to say goodbye to Alan Kohler too. He's retired. Yeah, I mentioned this last night. I said we're going to try and get him on the program before the end of the year. He's not leaving till the end of the year, so, but good on him, Alan Kohler. What a great trooper he's been. Adelaide was a much better course for the Grand Prix, says my texter. A lot of people who are interested and know about motorsports do say this. Richard from Hobart. Hi, Richard.
2: Good evening, Philip. I've just walked in the door from my taxi from being out to seeing a little band called TISM starting their Australian tour.
1: Oh.
2: And I thought I knew the other one, but
1: Where were they playing, Richard?
2: At the Odeon in Hobart, in Elizabeth Street. They didn't put us on the tour as a start with, and apparently everyone kicked up such a stink. They've stuck us on the original one, and I assume you know who I'm talking about, the band TISM.
1: Mm-hmm. Yeah.
2: They're as nuts as they ever were. Fantastic.
1: Oh, good. Absolutely. Was the joint full, Richard?
2: Well, it was at least three quarters, if not sold out. It was very close. I don't know if it was a sellout, but it was definitely, yeah.
1: That's what I like to see. As long as they get some support, that's the main thing. Yeah.
2: Oh no, it was a good Thursday night. Unbelievable. Yeah.
1: Question number five. We're in October. That's the category. Who became the Prime Minister of Australia on the 7th of October, 1941?
2: Jesus, I can't be 41. I've got no idea. I'm way before Fraser. I'm thinking, what was the guy that drowned? There's even a saying with it. No, I've got nothing. Cheers, mate. Thank you very much.
1: Do you know what TISM stands for, Richard?
2: This is serious, Mum.
1: Correct. Yes, that's right. Thanks, mate. See ya. Bye. 1-300-800-222. Barry's in Tennant Creek in the Territory. G'day, Barry.
3: Good evening, sir.
1: Question five, October. Who became the Prime Minister of Australia on the 7th of October, 1941?
3: Well, being a Queenslander, we had Fisher, Ford and Fadden, and was that the guy that was only there for 6 days before he resigned?
1: Is that your answer?
3: Well, that'd have to be not Fisher because he was in 17, so Ford or Fadden. Who resigns after 6 days? I mean,
1: you really can't ask me, Barry. You have to give me an answer.
3: Okay, I'll go Ford.
1: Not correct. Sorry, Barry. Thank you. You are thinking of Frankie Ford, but he's not the answer that we want. All right. Helen from Healesville is
4: Come on,
1: next up.
4: Phil.
1: Hello, Helen. How are you?
4: I'm good, thanks. How are you?
1: I'm pretty good. Chris from Perth says, Phil, it's sad seeing all these old love faces leaving the ABC. No one does it better than Alan Kohler. Well, I know, I agree.
4: Yeah.
1: Now, Helen, question number five. We're in October. Who became the Prime Minister of Australia on the 7th of October, 1941?
4: First, could I please ask, was Fetter the cheese?
1: No, Fetter is not. No, Fetter's... Fetter's not the cheese. Fetter is it's a French-Greek thing. It's not French,
4: Greek
1: cheese, isn't it?
4: Yeah.
1: No, it's not. The cheese, which takes its name from the Italian word for goat, is caprino.
4: All right. All right. Oh, that's interesting.
1: Yeah.
4: Glad I didn't get it. Thank
1: you, Milo. Milo, it's reminded me about the TISM's most favourite song, which is that one that's I'm on the drug, I'm on the drug, I'm on the drug that killed River Phoenix. I know, which did turn some heads at the time. Anyway.
4: Yeah.
1: Question five. We're in October. Who became the Prime Minister of Australia on the 7th of October, 1941?
4: I'll try Menzies.
1: Not Menzies, no.
4: Okay.
1: Sorry, Helen, bye-bye. Oh, no, how we forget, hey? Trent from Brunswick East, correct.

0: 1-300-800-222. Morgan, yes, very good, Morgan. That's a nice association too. Kay from Bunbury. Hi, Kay.
1: Oh, hello, Philip. You're looking well.
0: I'm looking exceptionally well. That's right.
1: I do like Alan Kohler. He seems to be an economist or a financier with a sense of humour.
0: Yes, well, that's important, isn't it?
1: Well, these days, I'd throw one. Anyway, yeah. I would have got close with the cheese, but I would have called it capretto, so I wasn't really quite there.
0: Oh,
1: but
0: capretto. Yeah. Or maybe there is one, but the caprino is the one we're after, the Italian word for goat.
1: Mm. Yeah, I think capretto might be the meat or something, I don't know. Anyway.
0: Question 5, who became the Prime Minister of Australia on the 7th of October 1941?
1: I don't know, okay. But Ben Chifley springs to mind.
0: And then he sprung out of mind as well, just like that. See you, Kay.
1: Okay, bye.
0: Springs out and springs back. Speaking of springing, by the way, remember this Sunday, if you're in one of those states that has it, daylight saving, remember this Sunday, spring forward, put your clocks forward 1 hour in sun Sunday morning because daylight saving has begun. Tessa. Hello, Tessa.
2: Hi.
0: Question 5. Who became the Prime Minister of Australia on the 7th of October 1941?
2: I've been raising my brain, I don't know.
0: No good? No good. All right, Tessa, thank you. Roz from Strath Albemarle will know the answer to this. Hello, Roz.
3: Oh, actually, I do. And actually, he croaked it. Oh, I shouldn't say croaked it.
0: You can say croaked it? What's wrong with croaked it?
3: Well, people might think it might be any. Okay, he dropped off the perch.
0: Well, you can say that too. I don't think, Roz, I think people are a bit funny about, you know, terms of, dying is something we all do, so what's wrong with saying he croaked?
3: Yeah, well, croaked it, snuffed it, I don't know, whatever.
0: I don't suppose you'd say, you wouldn't say it about your parent, would you? They snuffed it? No. But
3: yeah, well, actually, I would, actually. The best thing my father ever did was die. But anyway.
0: Okay.
3: Blah, blah, blah, hippopotamus.
0: Now, who became the Prime Minister of Australia on the 7th of October 1941?
3: John Curtin.
0: So, who?
3: I thought his name was John Curtin.
0: Correct. John Curtin. Correct.
3: Yes.
0: Go on.
3: Chiefly, they were Labor people. Actually, I've still got those little ration booklets with little tiny squares where you could buy butter and stuff.
0: Oh, yeah.
3: Anyway.
0: There you go. Elizabeth in Coburg says, my great-uncle was Prime Minister for just 20 days in 1939, Earl Christmas Page. Isn't that funny? Okay, your great-uncle, very nice. John Curtin, lest we forget. Yes, John Curtin, one of the great Prime Ministers of Australia, led us through the war, of course.
3: And then Menzies got in after him.
0: After Curtin? No.
3: Yes.
0: No, it wasn't.
3: Oh, no. Really? Oh,
0: After Curtin came Chifley. And then after Chifley came Menzies. Menzies came before Curtin and then after he was Prime Minister twice.
3: Well, my grandmother would be turning in her Chifley grave and stabbing me.
0: There you go, Roz. I would. Question number 6.
3: She was a great Chifley person.
0: Question number 6, Roz. We're in October, but you can move anywhere else you like. Authors, separate the sheep from the goats, The Hunt for Red. Up to you.
3: What are we in now?
0: October.
3: And what were the other subjects?
0: I just told you. The Hunt for Red. Authors, separate the sheep from the goats.
3: Okay, let's do sheep and goats.
0: Okay, separate the sheep from the goats. Question number 6. Which famous song was originally titled The Bare-Bellied You?
3: Waltzing Matilda.
0: Not Waltzing Matilda.
3: Oh,
0: sorry, Roz.
3: No,
0: see
3: you.
0: See you later. Jake from Woodville. G'day, Jake.
4: Yeah, hey, how you going?
0: Not bad. Which famous song was originally titled The Bare-Bellied You?
4: Look, I don't have a Scooby, but the lady on before was about to say Click Go to Shear, so I might just piggyback on that.
0: I guess you ought to. Click.

0: Yes. All right.
1: I feel a bit bad about that.
0: But Jake, there's no need to feel bad. You know, on the shoulders of many people are winners of the Mighty Challenge built. I can tell you. Paul from Plainland says, "Wasn't Earl Page the newsreader Bruce Page's grandson? Maybe. I don't know. I don't know." Jake, question number 7. We're in Separate the Sheep from the Goats, otherwise you can move. To Authors, The Hunt, For Red, or October?
1: Let's go Red.
0: Red it is. A brand new category. No one's had a crack. Which vibrant shade of red takes its name from the Latin for red worm?
1: Crimson?
0: Not crimson. Thank you. Not crimson. No. Petro from South Perth. G'day, Petro.
2: Morning, Sarah, Philip.
0: Morning, Sarah, indeed. Yes. For red. Which vibrant shade of red takes its name from the Latin for red worm?
2: It's not vermilion.
0: Sorry, what's your answer?
2: Vermilion.
0: Vermilion. Yes, correct. Vermilion. Very good. All right, question number 8. You can stay in For Red if you like. Otherwise, you can move to The Hunt, For Red, or October, or Separate the Sheep from the Goats, or Authors.
2: Authors, please.
0: Authors it is. Question number 8. Which British author, best known for writing children's stories, lived between 1916 and 1990... and served as a fighter pilot during World War II?
2: Good question. I'll go C.S. Lewis.
0: Not C.S. Lewis. Sorry, Petro. See ya. Not C.S. Lewis. Katie from Coondrook. G'day, Katie.
3: Hi, how are you going?
0: Pretty good. Pretty good, yeah, pretty good. Question number 8. Authors. Which British author, best known for writing children's stories, lived between 1916 and 1990... and served as a fighter pilot during World War II?
3: A. Milne?
0: No, not A. Milne. Sorry about that.
3: The only children's author I could think of.
0: That's all right, thanks.
3: Bye-bye. Okay, bye.
0: Paul from Plainlands says Beagles. Well, he ought to be, Paul. You ought to be. He ought to be, that's true. Childhood memories there. But sadly, that is not the case. Amanda from Launching Place had Vermilion. Very good. Who's got the right answer here? Not too many people. Come on, 1-300-800-222. I've got lines free. Question number 8. I've got lines free. Which British author, best known for writing children's stories, lived between 1916 and 1990 and served as a fighter pilot during World War II? All right, I've got lines free. If you want 1-1-300-800-222, you'll get straight through. Karen from Mullumbimby, no, not A.A. Milne. Chris from Essendon. Hi, Chris.
4: Hi, how are you?
0: Pretty good. What do we want here? Which British author, best known for writing children's stories, lived between 1916 and 1990 and served as a fighter pilot during World War II?
4: Roald Dahl.
0: Correct. Roald Dahl. Question number 9. We're in Authors, although you can move anywhere else if you like.
4: I just turned the radio on, so what other categories were there?
0: We've got Authors, Separate the Sheep from the Goats, The Hunt, For Red, October.
4: The Hunt, please.
0: The Hunt. Question number 9. Which 1978 war drama stars Robert De Niro, Christopher Walken, and John Savage?
4: The Deer Hunter.
0: Yes, The Deer Hunter. What?
4: I love that movie.
0: What a movie, hey?
5: One shot is what it's all about. Deer has to be taken with one shot.
6: I don't think about one shot anymore. The whole thing is crazy.
7: You want to play games?
8: All right, I'll play your games.

0: Yeah, Lola Bom Bom Bom there. Was a remarkable film. Question number 10. We're in the hunt, if you like.
1: Yeah, sure.
0: Which breed of hunting dog is known in France as the Chien de Saint-Hubert, the Saint Hubert Hound? Which breed of hunting dog?
1: The pointer?
0: Not the pointer, no. Not the pointer, Chris, no. Thank you. Jenny from Narre Warren. Hello, Jenny.
2: Oh, hi, I just rang.
0: That's okay.
2: Unfortunately, dog breeds are not my forte, so...
0: Have a crack at one. Which breed of hunting dog is known in France as the Chien de Saint-Hubert, Saint Hubert Hound?
2: Saint Hubert Hound. The only thing I can think of is St. Bernard's, which is not right. St. Hubert's. I can't even think of a sensible answer. Sorry.
0: Thanks,
2: Phil.
0: Jen. See ya. Bye. Righto, come on. We've got lines free. Grab one. Mark from Westcast.
3: Good evening.
0: Question number 10. Which breed of hunting dog is known in France as the Chien de Saint-Hubert, the Saint Hubert Hound?
3: Well, the only one I can think of, and me and my friends were talking a lot about Peanuts the other day and Snoopy, Beagle?
0: Not a Beagle, no.
3: Bugger.
0: Sorry, Bugger the Beagle. 1-3. Ah, GVG from Ivanhoe East has got the right answer. Ed in Perth has got the right answer. Jane in Mudgee, no, it's not a wolfhound. Kelly from Woodville. G'day, Kelly.
4: Hi, how are you?
0: Pretty good. Which breed of hunting dog is known as the Chien de Saint-Hubert in France?
4: Saint Bernard?
0: Not a Saint Bernard, no. Not a Saint Bernard. Imogen from Highgate Hill. Hello, Imogen.
5: Hello. I was thinking, I'm guessing, you said we could take shots. Mm. So Jack Russell, maybe.
0: is a Jack Russell a hunting dog? Is it?
5: No, but I was going to say a beagle, and I thought that's more an English dog. So
0: yeah, that's true.
5: I went with something I know.
0: I Jack suppose Russell's a Jack Russell's a terrier. Mouse. So are terriers hunting dogs, or are they just...
5: They're good at mousing, I believe.
0: And they're flushing out dogs, aren't they?
5: I thought they were sort of... Yeah, they would.
0: For small dogs, they take up a lot of space. For small dogs, they take up a lot of space, Imogen.
5: A small animal takes up a lot of space.
0: No, I'm just saying a Jack Russell. For a small animal, it takes up a lot of space.
5: Well, they've got the personality, that's right. That's why we love them. We can't believe so much can fit into something so small.
0: I know, exactly. Thanks, Imogen.
5: Thank you.
0: See you, bye. I guess, no, that is their attraction. That's true. Chris from Perth says, I'm leaving you tonight just before 11 to watch on TV the classic alien flick, The Thing. With Kurt Russell. Murray from Hopeless Crossing. Hello, Murray. Help us out here. Ronnie, we're up to question 10. Which breed of hunting dog is known in France as the Chien de Saint-Hubert or Saint-Hubert Hound?
6: I'm going to say the Basset Hound.
0: Not the Basset. No, not the Basset Hound. Gee, we're having a problem with this one. Sam and Thornley, no, it's not the standard poodle. I don't think they're hunting dogs anyway, are they? Or... I'm not an expert on dogs. That must be evident. Jane from Mudgee says terriers are little terrorists. Someone's got the right answer. You don't say who you are. Which breed of hunting dog is known? Is a breed of hunting dog. It's known in France as the Chien de Saint Hubert, the Saint Hubert Hound. What do we call it? Or what's it known as in this country? A breed of hunting dog. Michael from Chester Hill.
7: Oh, hello.
0: Hello.
7: Wow, I got through immediately.
0: Yeah, I know. We've had a bit of a shortage tonight. Go on, tell me, what do you reckon?
7: Well, I don't know. I only just called up, so I haven't been listening to what the questions are.
0: Which breed of hunting dog is known in France as the Chien de Saint-Hubert, Michael?
7: Ooh, well, hunting dog.
0: Breed of hunting dog.
7: Yeah, it might possibly be a dachshund.
0: Not a dachshund, no. Not a dachshund. Paul from Geelong, help me out, Paul. We need rescuing here.
8: you on the nose tonight, Phil.
0: Oh, I know.
8: It's all right. I still love you.
0: Thanks, mate.
8: No worries.
0: I don't know. It must be something I said. Mind you, I've said such a lot of things over the last 10 years, Paul. I just don't know which one it was.
8: Oh, no. I'm surprised to get any calls.
0: No, so am I. Why don't we just have, why don't we have Phil's easy listening hour? That's right. Songs that Phil really loves. Gee, that'd attract a lot of listeners, Paul.
8: Well, the last song you, when you were talking about drinking songs, I hadn't listened to a couple of them songs you mentioned.
0: Oh, and, when we did the show about drinking songs.
8: I don't think you should just have an hour of playing music. Well, you better remain as a talk show host, I think.
0: Oh dear, I'd be terrible as a music show host because I can never remember the third guitar from the left and who played nose flute on which song and you know blah blah.
8: Can you actually play an instrument?
0: Play the nose flute? No, I can't. No. Hey, come on, let's get this dog out of the way. Which breed of hunting dog is known in France as the Chien de Saint-Hubert, the Saint-Hubert Hound?
8: Well, there's a few that haven't been mentioned. I'll just go Bloodhound.
0: Thank you. Yes, hooray. Oh, phew. I thought you said something else and I was despairing. Thank you, Paul. It's a bloodhound, yes, which is a perfect name for a hunting dog, you would have thought. Question number 11. We're in the hunt, but you can move anywhere else. For red or October or authors or separate the sheep from the goats.
8: Well, we might go for red.
0: For red. Okay. Which fruits belong to the subgenus Cerasus in the genus Prunus? Which fruits?
8: Yeah.
0: And then we're in a, hang on, no, we're in a category called four red.
8: Oh, no, it's just these big words that you mentioned sometimes make everything so much more confusing than it needs
0: than they need to be. Yeah, exactly. They're, a lot of them are produced in a town in western New South Wales.
8: Cherries, sure.
0: Thank you. Correct, yes. Cherry.
8: Hints as well tonight.
0: No. Was that a hint? I suppose. Oh.
8: Well, I thought it was, yeah.
0: Oh, well, in that case, I'll retract it. I'll pull the hint back. Question number 12. We're in a category called four red. Are we staying there?
8: Yes, stay there, Phil.
0: In a 1939 movie, Charles Hamilton and Frank Kennedy are the first two husbands of which Southern belle? In a 1939 movie, Charles Hamilton and Frank Kennedy are the first two husbands of which Southern belle?
8: Yeah, no, yeah. It's out of my league, Phil.
0: No good. Thanks, Paul. See you, mate. Bye-bye. Pandora will know the answer to this. Hi, Pandora.
9: How did you know I might know the answer to this?
0: I just think you would. In a 1939 movie, Charles Hamilton and Frank Kennedy are the first two husbands of which Southern belle?
9: Is it, Franklin, my dear, I don't give a damn. Scarlett O'Hara?
0: It is indeed Scarlett O'Hara.
10: But Red, I really can't go on accepting these gifts, though you are awfully kind.
11: I'm not kind. I'm just tempting you. I never give anything without expecting something in return. I always get paid.
10: If you think I'll marry you, just pay for the bonnet. I won't.
11: Don't flatter yourself. I'm not a marrying man.
10: Well, I won't kiss you for it either.
11: Open your eyes and look at me. No, I don't think I will kiss you. Although you need kissing badly. That's what's wrong with you. You should be kissed and often. And by someone who knows how.
10: Well, I suppose you think you're the proper person.
11: I might be. If the right moment ever came.
10: You're a conceited, black-hearted vomit, Red Button. I don't know why I let you come and see me.
0: Gee whiz, he wouldn't survive. He wouldn't get around in these woke times, Pandora. He wouldn't.
9: Thinking, where would we get away with that?
0: I don't think Rhett would. He wouldn't. You know, he wouldn't survive. Question.
9: But how would she survive either? Like, you know, they're both on the wrong ends there.
0: Yeah, they are.
9: They're not helping each other out. You know, if that is the 1939 version of whatever that was.
0: Question 13. 15, four red is where we are, but you can move, if you like, to the hunt or October or separate the sheep from the goats or authors.
9: Let's just stay in red.
0: Four red. Which name for a senior member of the clergy probably comes from a Latin word meaning pivot or hinge? We're in a category called four red. Which name for a senior member of the clergy?
9: I'm going to go for cardinal.
0: Correct. Yes.
9: Wow.
0: The cardinal, which gets... yes. Robin says, Philip, quite frankly, my dear, I don't give a damn. That's true. Well, that's the famous line, is it not? All righty. Pandora, question 14. One left in four red, if you like.
9: Let's go for red.
0: Which gemstone was used in the world's first optical laser in 1960?
9: I'd have to go with ruby.
0: Correct. Yes, it's a ruby. Well, that's it. You made short work of four red. So we're left with The Hunt, October, authors, or Separate the Sheep from the Goats.
9: Sheep and goats.
0: Please. Yes. Someone's texted him, what about when Rhett assaults Scarlet? Well, he does, doesn't he? Yeah, no, it's not a movie for our times, I don't think, Pandora.
9: I agree with you very much.
0: Question number 15. Sorry, what was your choice?
9: Oh, sheep and goats.
0: Sheep and goats. Separate the sheep from the goats. Question 15.
9: The person that remembers and the person that doesn't, yeah.
0: Which fabric? Well, it's up to you to remember this.
9: I forgot to. Let's have which fabric.
0: Someone says, WTF, is a dachshund going to hunt? Aren't dachshunds, you put them down rabbit holes, don't you?
9: No, dachshunds are actually bred for badgers.
0: Oh, you put them down badger?
9: They're badger holes.
0: Who wants to catch a badger?
9: Obviously people that put dachshunds down holes.
0: Thank you. We could go round and round like this, couldn't we? Pandora, question 15. Which fab, we're separating the sheep from the goats here. Which
9: do
0: fab?
9: Do I get an extra point for the Jackson?
0: No, you do not. You do not. Stop it. Which fabric is made from the fleece of the Angora goat?
9: Mohair.
0: Correct. Mohair.
9: I'm just thinking this is QI and I can answer extra points.
0: Question 16. Separate the sheep from the goats.
9: Yeah, let's stay there.
0: In which of the Gospels does Jesus describe himself as the good shepherd? He only does it in one.
9: Well, he didn't want to, do too much advertising. Somebody's letters to
0: in which Paul. No in which Paul of the in Paul? Which of the Gospels?
9: Gospels. John.
0: Correct. That's just a guess out of nowhere. It's a guess out of nowhere. One.
9: That's my dad's name. That's why I picked it.
0: Hang on. How many have you got here? 1, 2, 3, 4.
9: To anybody that I know, hello, Elizabeth. I picked that for Dad.
0: Did you? Hang on. You got Scarlett O'Hara, didn't you?
9: Yes.
0: 1, 2, 3, 4, 5. Wow. Okay. Separate the sheep from the goats. We've got one left there.
9: Okay.
0: In Norse mythology, the she-goat Heidrun produces a never-ending supply of which alcoholic beverage?
9: Ale?
0: Not ale. No. Probably should be, but you're right. No, not correct. Thanks, Pandora.
9: Been a pleasure.
0: It's been a very good effort too. An outstanding effort. Robin says ferrets chase rabbits down and out of the burrow. Okay, I've never owned a hunting dog. The only dog I ever owned was for quite a while was a dog called Basil. And he was a kindly fellow, Basil. He's a nice dog. But he was one of those non-shedding, oodle dogs forget what it was. No, it wasn't a cavoodle. Can't remember.

0: The Hunt or October?
1: The Hunt.
0: What have we got? Can you turn that radio off, Joy, so we can...
1: Oh, sorry.
0: Hmm.
1: Yeah, not normally that loud. Yeah, The Hunt, thanks.
0: Okay, question number 18. The Hunt. In 2005, which gonzo journalist's ashes were shot out of a cannon near his Colorado home?
1: Oh, gosh. Gonzo journalist. That's a good...
0: We're in a category called The Hunt. In 2005, which gonzo journalist's ashes were shot out of a cannon near his Colorado home?
1: I can't think of the answer. I'm sorry. It's hovering, but it's not coming.
0: Oh. See ya. Bye. Betty from Dapto. Hello, Bet.
2: Hello, Phil.
0: How you doing?
2: Pretty good.
0: Excellent to hear. Any idea on this one? The Hunt. In 2005, which gonzo journalist's ashes were shot out of a cannon near his Colorado home?
2: No, I can't help you.
0: No good?
2: And how are you?
0: Oh, I'm really well, Betty. No, really well. I've had a bit of a cold, but I think it's on the wane. So,
2: oh, that's good.
0: So, you know, I'm on the...
2: The weather's so funny.
0: I'm on the mend now, Bet.
2: And we're in for cold weather for tomorrow and the next day too.
0: Oh, I think, yeah, I'll actually look at the forecast. I think there might be a bit of rain around too.
2: Yeah, we need some rain. Yeah. We've been pretty lucky. We got an inch not long ago.
0: Oh, okay.
2: And I have a friend down at near Beagle and he's desperate for a bit of rain and I think he might have got a little bit in the last day or so.
0: Okay.
2: And they've had a bit of good rain out west on some of the crops, so that's good.
0: Well, that is good, Betty. Exactly. A bit of rain this time of the year in particular is good. Spring rains. Thanks, Bet. See ya.
2: Bye.
0: Bye. Loz in Lynham. G'day, Loz.
3: Hello there. How are you going?
0: I'm very well. Question 18. We're in The Hunt. In 2005, which gonzo journalist's ashes were shot out of a cannon near his Colorado home?
3: Oh, the only gonzo I know is Hunter S. Thompson.
0: Correct. We're in a category called The Hunt, Hunter S. Thompson. Question number 19. Yes. We're in The Hunt. You can stay here, otherwise move to Authors or October.
3: Stay here, thank you.
0: Staying in The Hunt. Who wrote The Hunt for Red October?
3: Oh, gee. It wouldn't be Ian Fleming, would it?
0: Not Ian Fleming. Thanks, Loz. Bye-bye. No, it's not Ian Fleming. We have lines free, 1-300-800-222. Brian from Mile End had Hunter S. Thompson. Quite a lot of people did too. Lorella, yes, Judith had Hunter S. Thompson. So did Lorella as well. Amanda from Launching Place too. Alex, hello.
4: Hey, Phil, how you doing?
0: Not bad. Question number 19. We're in a category called The Hunt. Who wrote The Hunt for Red October?
4: Phil, be honest with me, is this before my time?
0: No good?
4: Oh, I don't think so.
0: Okay, mate. Thanks anyway. 1-300-800-222. Marvellous book, marvellous movie. Great movie, in fact. My texter says, I text in so often, but I never get any mention. I wonder if it's the right number. Well, if you don't put your name on it, it's very hard to give you a mention. Lorella, that is correct, yes. Luke will have the answer to this. G'day, Luke.
5: Yeah, of course I will, Phil.
0: Yeah, who wrote The Hunt for Red October?
5: The mighty Tom Clancy.
0: The mighty Tom Clancy. Yes, what a writer, eh?
6: The most brilliant commander in the Soviet Navy.
7: Remy has trained most of their officer corps. He's nearly a legend in the submarine community.
6: The most deadly submarine ever built.
8: This thing could park a couple of hundred warheads off Washington. Nobody'd know a thing about it until it was all over.
9: Once more, we play our dangerous game with our old adversaries, the American Navy.
6: His plan is a mystery.
10: A man with your responsibilities reading about the end of the world.
11: Apparently, he has suffered a kind of nervous breakdown in which he announced his intention to fire his missiles on the United States.
0: Yes, the great Russian commander with a beautiful accent like that. Yeah, he's worth watching though, isn't he? He really is terrific. Question number 20. We're in The Hunt. One left there. Otherwise, you could move to October or Authors.
5: Yeah, let's try and clear out The Hunt.
0: Which actress won the Best Actress Oscar for her role as Ada McGrath

0: in the piano? Which actress won an Oscar for her role as Ada McGrath in the film The Piano?
1: Well, I remember Jane Campion was the director, but I can picture her. But that's not going to help. Yeah, I'll have to pass on that
0: one. No good. Okay, Luke, thanks anyway for helping us along the road. Alicia on the Central Coast. Hi, Alicia.
2: Yes?
0: Which actress won the Best Actress Oscar for her role as Ada McGrath in The Piano? We're in a category called The Hunt.
2: The Hunt? I go with Helen Hunt, but I don't think she was in it.
0: No. Fair enough. She wasn't in it. Adrian from Nunawading. Hello, Adrian.
3: Hi, Phil. How are you tonight?
0: Not bad. What are we after here?
3: I think it's Holly Hunter.
0: Holly Hunter, correct.
4: She came to a strange land in search of a new life.
5: We can't leave the piano.
6: But there are too few of us here to carry it now.
4: She came to a husband she had never met.
6: And with time, I'm sure she'll become affectionate.
4: And discovered a passion that would change her world forever. Holly Hunter, Harvey Keitel, Sam Neill, The Piano.
0: Yeah, just a fantastic movie too. It was, wasn't it?
3: Great cast. One of Sam Neill's best ones.
0: Yeah, absolutely one of Sam Neill's best. Yeah, no, terrific movie. Fantastic. The scene when the piano arrives on the beach.
3: What happened? Yeah, very, very dramatic.
0: Yeah. Hey, we've only got 1, 2, 3, 4, 5 left. We've got 4 in authors or 1 in October.
3: We'll go October, please.
0: On the 13th of October, 1933. Australia's first automatic traffic lights were installed in which city?
3: Well, 13th of October is my son's birthday, but it was a long time after the first traffic lights.
0: Yeah.
3: The obvious answer is Sydney. I'll go Sydney.
0: Correct.
3: Not really great confidence.
0: Correct. Okay. Yes, exactly. Sometimes the obvious one is. Well, all right, green light for your son and green light for you. Very good. All right, well, there's 1, 2, 3, 4 left. They're 4 questions. They're all in authors.
3: Authors it is.
0: But we've got a news bulletin to attend to, so I'll tell you what, I'll put you on hold. We can come back or we'll ring you back, but we'll get back to you and answer the last 4 questions in the Mighty Challenge. So see you on the other side of the news.
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0: ABC News with Glenn Lauder. The United Arab Emirates has started an investigation into the apparent attempt by a co-pilot to crash a flight from Dubai to Israel. With more, here's the BBC's Yolande Nell.
1: Israel is notorious for its stringent checks on passengers using its airports and airlines. But questions are now being asked about how crews flying to the country are vetted. It said the co-pilot who allegedly tried to bring down the Fly Dubai flight is from Oman, which doesn't have formal diplomatic relations with Israel. Under Israeli aviation regulations, that shouldn't be allowed. Investigators are looking into the motives of the attacker, including whether he was connected to a state actor or armed group. An Israeli source said that Saudi officials who initially interrogated him were sharing information with Israel. Israel's prime minister said he believed the man would be taken to the UAE.
0: Iranian state media reports that its government summoned the British ambassador in Tehran over accusations it was involved in a suspected plot against an airbase. The British Prime Minister Andy Burnham says that Britain has strong indications that Iran was involved in the suspected plot against Fairford Air Base, which is used by US forces to strike Iran. Iran has strongly refuted suggestions it was involved. Five British men have been released on bail after being arrested on suspicion of terrorism and explosive charges. The head of a human rights organisation campaigning against the death penalty says she's deeply concerned about two failed lethal injection attempts in the US state of Tennessee. Krista Pike is in a stable condition after officials were unable to put her to death for a 1995 murder. State Governor Bill Lees ordered a third-party investigation and has halted scheduled executions. CEO of Reprieve, Maya Foa, is questioning the state's claim that the execution followed protocol.
2: If it followed the protocol, something is very, very wrong with lethal injections in the US. This case proves that point. We have been studying lethal injection executions for years. It is deeply, deeply troubling.
0: Experts don't believe the government's capital gains and negative gearing reforms have necessarily contributed to a fall in house prices. Prices have fallen for the sixth straight month, with further falls expected, possibly up to as much as 15% nationally. Distinguished professor at Curtin University Business School, Alan Duncan, says prices have been spiralling for too long.
3: When cash rates were 4.6%, that's 15 years ago, mortgage for an average house was worth about 5.4 years of average salary. Now it's 6.7, adding $150,000 to the mortgage. A lot of the challenge that people are facing is to do more with the absence of supply and the escalation of prices than those measures.
0: A Northern Territory woman accused of exploiting workers is facing four new forced labour charges after prosecutors in Cairns dropped several other offences. Connor Byrne with the story.
4: Commonwealth prosecutor Trent Denman told magistrate Dominic Brunello that the Crown is no longer charging supermarket worker Maria Schoolmeister with two counts of operating a business involving servitude or two counts of causing a person to enter into or remain in servitude. However, magistrate Brunello arraigned the mother of three from Humpty Doo in Darwin's rural area on four fresh counts of forced labour against four people in 2023. Her solicitor John Lawrence said Miss Schoolmeister's husband Daniel is co-accused. The case returns to Cairns Magistrates Court on the 3rd of December.
0: Autism NT says the federal government's new Thriving Kids program needs to be made simple for parents and carers. The program's designed as an NDIS alternative for kids under 9 with autism or developmental delays. While operating under a national model, each state and territory will run their own iteration of Thriving Kids. Autism NT CEO Nikki Lehman says the organisation's working with the government to get services for the territory.
5: We don't want to complicate it. So, we'll keep working with our advisory groups, government, and just keep asking how and why.
0: Updating sports news now, and in the AFL, the suspended Sydney Swans player Isaac Heaney has taken out the club's prestigious Bob Skilton medal for the 2026 season. Heaney was still deemed eligible to win the Best and Fairest Award, despite being stood down, along with four other teammates, for breaching club standards back in August. Heaney hasn't attended the Swans' end-of-season awards ceremony at Sydney's Town Hall, and no decision has been made about his future at the club, even though he is still contracted with the Swans until the end of the 2028 AFL season. And you're up to date with the latest from ABC News.
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Yes, well, hello, and how are you? Philip Clark with you on ABC Radio. This is Nightlife. It's the last hour of the program. Very, very good to be with you. It's 1:06 Eastern Time, 11:06 in Western Australia, South Australia and the Territory, 24:01 in the Pacific, right through the Pacific. So it's Port Moresby at 1:06. Good to be with you. Remember to put your clocks forward if you're in the eastern, if you're in the daylight saving states this Sunday, won't you? Put it forward by an hour. 1-300-800-222 is the number. We're going to finish up the Mighty

0: challenging, well, Dave's disc in this hour too. Also, issues of the day, plenty of things to talk about. We love an underdog story, don't we? If you're not a Rusted on Chook supporter, you'll be barracking for the Knights this Sunday, won't you, in the NRL Grand Final? You might like to call me about it, 1300 800 222. There might be some other things you'd like to talk about as well. A lot of text traffic on the greens tonight as well, plus interest rates, plus plenty of other things too. Love to get your thoughts. Or maybe after our talk back on castles in the first hour, you might have had a favourite castle in the world that you've been to visit too. I'd like to tell me about it. That's all ahead. But as I said, we do have a small matter to attend to, which, as you know, we call
1: the Mighty Challenge.
0: Adrian from Nunawaddy was in good shape and looking pretty good with four to go. They're all in authors. Welcome back, Adrian.
2: See how we go.
0: Yeah, well, we will see how we go, yeah. Question number 22. Authors. The authors Kerry Hume and Eleanor Catton are the only New Zealanders to have ever won which international writing prize?
2: Say the Booker Prize.
0: Correct. Very good.
2: Just a guess.
0: Yeah. Well, it's a case of how many international writing prizes do we know?
2: That's it. That's the only one I know.
0: I think it's the only one most of us would know, isn't it? The Booker Prize, yes. Question 23. Three to go, Adrian. You're into the home straight here. Erica Mitchell, who uses the pen name E.L. James, is best known as the author of which steamy bestseller of 2011?
2: 50 Shades of Grey.
0: Correct. Yes. 50 Shades of Grey. Two left, Adrian. Wow. Can he get home from here? In authors, which Czech American tennis champion wrote The Total Zone and Breaking Point? Which Czech American tennis champion?
2: I reckon it might be Ivan Lendl.
0: Not Ivan. Not Ivan. No, sorry, Adrian. See ya. Not Ivan. No. Julia in Wollongong, I see you. John from Broadbeach. Hello. G'day, John.
3: Oh, hi, sorry.
0: That's all right. Which Czech American tennis champion wrote The Total Zone and Breaking Point?
3: That's Sabi Martina Navratilova.
0: Correct. Yes, Martina, Czech American Martina. Very good.
3: There's a good doctor she did. Her and Chris Everett.
0: Her and Chris Everett.
3: Yeah.
0: Yeah.
3: It's worth a watch.
0: Yeah. Yeah. Well, great rivals, weren't they? They were. All righty, here we go. What do you reckon? Question 25. And to win, authors, by what male pen name is the 19th century author Mary Ann Evans better known?
3: Shelley?
0: Not Shelley. No, sorry, John. No, right at the end. Julia in Wollongong. Hi, Julia.
4: Hi.
0: By what male pen name is the 19th century author Mary Ann Evans better known?
4: Is it George Eliot?
0: Is it George Eliot? Yes, it is. Yes, it is, Julia. Very nice. Nice work. You only have to come in at the end and do that, and that's what happened. Good on you. All right, I'll put you on hold. We'll get some details from you. Thank you. Thanks for all the texts as well. Lots of people piling in. Oh, Lorella had George Eliot. Morgan had T.S. Eliot. John from Mitcham had Martina as well. Paul from North Fitzroy had George Eliot. Joyce in Perth had George Sand. No. Quite a few people had Ivan Lendl. Yeah. No, not Yvonne Lendl. Martina.

0: Navratilova was the one that we wanted, who'd authored that. All right, nice work, everyone. Good challenge.
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0: Issues of the day coming up, and then Dave's disc as well. Look, any issue that you'd like to raise, happy to get behind it tonight. 1-300-800-222. Line's free if you'd like to have a crack. We've got a good slab of time to have a chat. 1-300-800-222. We like an underdog story, don't we? Chances if you're not a Rusted on Chook supporter, aren't you barracking for the Knights this Sunday? What do you reckon? Can they do it? The Roosters are the favourites. You'd think. 1-300-800-222. What could the crowd do to turn things? Need some Kalen Ponga magic, I reckon. Do you think? Anyway, keen to hear from you. 1-300-800-222. Who do you think will make a difference? Who's going to win? How's it all going to go? You might have some other things you want to raise too. 1-300-800-222 is the number. Here's Dead Stuff.

0: Yeah, Dead Star, Run Baby Run. Good stuff. All right, issues of the day.
1: Issue of the day.
0: Yeah, 1-300-800-222. Lines free. Linda in Semaphore says, "Hi, Phil. I'm not sure about one of the Pullman Five Sydney Swans winning the club's best and fairest tonight." Yeah, fair enough, Linda. Sure, there are no charges laid, but the behaviour is certainly not best or fair. Yeah, it's I don't know, is it a tough one or not? It's obviously difficult for the club. Best and fairest votes are awarded for games, aren't they, Linda? But the issue is unresolved. You'd have to think one of the criticisms of this, and this goes for all sides of this whole thing, is why is it taking so long? Why is it taking so long for the police to sort out what they think about the matter? Because it can't be very fair on the women involved or, for that matter, on the players either, you would think. 1-300-800-222 is the number. You might have some thoughts on that. What do you reckon? Barracking for the Knights this Sunday, the NRL Grand Final? If you love an underdog story, you'd love this one, wouldn't you? They were wooden spooners last season. They could be premiers this one. 1-300-800-222 is the number. And just continuing our talk about castles in the first hour too. You might have a favourite one that you've been to that you would like to tell us about it. 1-300-800-222. There are other issues around as well. Chris from Pakenham. G'day, Chris.
2: G'day, Phil. How are you going?
0: Not bad.
2: My favourite castle is Newcastle because I'm actually from Newcastle. So
0: there you go. I think Paul from Plainlands was texting us earlier. He said, "If Newcastle win on Sunday, they'll be the best. They'll be the number one castle in the world."
2: Absolutely, the Nova Castrians rise again. I remember a hectic night in a cab I think it was 2001. 2000 when they won the last grand final. It was absolute, like, I could have worked for 3 days straight in the amount of work that was out there. It was just ridiculous. But good on the Knights. But hopefully they can go all the way. But
0: what do you reckon? Do you reckon they can do it? Can they do it?
2: Well, judge it on the other night. As long as the other guys are standing around looking the wrong way, they've got every chance.
0: Yeah.
2: So it was audacious second last try. It was good.
0: Yeah. Well, the same story. I mean, a bit like, my Swans, when they beat Fremantle, on the day, anything can happen. That's the trouble. That's the joy. That is the joy and the terror and the horror ecstasy of sport, isn't it, Chris?
2: Well, being a Hawks supporter, you kind of, you don't know which team's going to run out. No. Hopefully.
0: Oh, no.
2: They'll do. I know.
0: Poor old Hawks.
2: No. We're still polishing our last three-peat from.
0: Yeah.
2: 13, 14, 15. So.
0: Yeah, I know.
2: I'm not whinging too much.
0: You've had your moment. You've had your moments.
2: Oh, I think we had a pretty good year this year. So.
0: Do you reckon anyone gets stuck into Impey? I mean, around the club? Says Impey, what were you thinking?
2: Well, I don't know. I think it's just, as in all those games, you've got plenty of opportunity to be in front. You don't kick 13 behinds and expect to win or whatever, So, but yeah, I would like to be going in those. I just don't know what he was thinking, but they should have killed. They were ahead with time to go.
0: I know,
2: and could have killed about a minute and a half easily, just chipping it around in the back line. But it is what it is, and that's what it's going to be.
0: That is true.
2: There's going to be a big bike rally in.
0: You didn't ring about that. Anyway, look, here we are yakking on about footy. You wanted to talk about something else, about Motorcycle Awareness Month. Yeah, go on.
2: Yeah, well, there's a rally on Sunday at the steps of Parliament. I'm not actually going.
0: Which Parliament? There. Federal Parliament?
2: No, it's Melbourne, Victoria, Spring Street.
0: Yep, okay.
2: Yeah. So they're expecting a few thousand bikes there to point out that we had a rider die in potholes. They've been warning about these potholes for years and months, and it's never been fixed properly and stuff. But
0: they're hugely dangerous. If you're a motorcyclist, a pothole, which for if you're driving a car, okay, it's a bang, but a motorcyclist, you can kill yourself.
2: Well, yeah, not only that, I've done hundreds of thousands of Ks with my partner on the back.
0: Yeah.
2: And it's still was out there, and always, you know, give his kids and grandkids an extra squeeze, a hug when you go away, because you don't know what's going to happen. It's a risky pastime, and I'm on a trike now, which makes it a bit easier, but still, I hit a pothole, and

0: goes straight through me spine.
1: Yeah, I know.
0: But it's that, there's a big point. And the awareness month starts, today or whatever. There's a in Birrarungma, there's an official kind of awareness rally there, and I'd met Ross Noble here last year. That was good.
2: Oh, it's just I know I read about these potholes in Victoria, and I just think this is a sort of, with all, you know, not being rude about it, but it's a sort of dumb little problem that you should just fix. I mean, like, you know, like it's you know, 2026. I mean, for heaven's sake, I mean, potholes. Heaven's sake,
0: yeah,
2: go and fix it.
0: Well, it's an indictment on our government and councils and everybody else just passing the buck and saying, well, somebody else will look after that.
2: Yeah.
0: You know, it's amazing how Victorians have really got behind this issue. Because we cross over from one state to another when we come back into Victoria. You just got to just physically see the difference in the roads.
2: Mm.
0: You know, it's just not. It's come down from down through the Cairn River from Cooma. You know where the border is because it's just look for the potholes. It's just ridiculous, you know. So anyway, I'll tell you enough of your time.
2: More power to your to the rider's arm here, and I hope it helps to get something done.
0: Cheers, mate.
2: Good on you, mate. Thank you. Chris from Pakenham. It's on the steps of Parliament House. If you're a motorcycle rider and you're minded to join that, find out some more information. G'day, Rod. How are you?
3: Not bad, Phil.
2: You might have seen a bit of potholes in your life too. You wanted to talk about Frio. Yeah, go on.
3: No, not Frio. Rio.
2: Oh, Rio.
3: R-I-O, as in Rio Tinto.
2: Oh, yeah.
3: Yeah.
2: What's the story?
3: They're getting another $200 million off the taxpayers to bail out a smelter.
2: Oh, this is the Bell Bay smelter in Tassie, yeah.
3: Yeah.
2: It's an aluminium smelter. Yeah, go on.
3: Yeah, the taxpayers have got to bail them out again because apparently $14.1 billion of profit isn't enough money for them to afford $200 million to fix their problem.
2: Hmm.
3: I don't see why.
2: Yeah, I don't know. I'm
3: not a shareholder. I don't see why I'm
2: going to... No, I...
3: ...out with my taxes.
2: I don't know. Look, it's a vexed thing, isn't it? I mean, the government's fed... The feds have bailed out the Tomago smelter. They've bailed out other projects as well. They've bailed out now the Bell Bay smelter. I mean, I don't know. What do you want to do about this? Do we want to have no sovereign capacity to do these things in Australia, or are we just sending good money after bad?
3: Well, that's a big question, eh? But, you know, we've got other problems in this country that $200 million could have gone a long way towards.
2: Of course.
3: You know, and like I said, Rio made $14 billion profit in the last 12 months. They could have afforded to pay them $200 million themselves. They didn't need the government to give them a handout. So that's my little rant, but on the subject of potholes, don't get me started on them. The roads are an absolute disgrace in Victoria. We used to have the best roads in the country, and we have it now.
2: Yeah, I know. It just seems that sort of dumb issue, which, quite frankly, if you're not minding your knitting, if you're not minding the basics, then
3: you'd probably remember the signs on the side of the road that said that showed you what the national road network was.
2: Yep.
3: On the old map of Australia with the major highways linked up on it.
2: That's right.
3: Don't see them anymore because the states decided they wanted control of the roads back. They didn't want the federal government having control of the major highways back. And ever since the federal government pulled out and that national highway system disappeared, that's when the roads started deteriorating.
2: Yeah.
3: Because there's no federal money for them, so of course the state government, particularly I know here in Victoria, the state government, the money for the roads here only ever gets spent on a tunnel to nowhere in Melbourne. It doesn't get spent on the actual roads that people drive on. It's spent on

0: on tunnels in the city that nobody wants.
1: Yeah, Michael's texted saying they don't have money to fix the potholes in Victoria because they spend all their money on the SRL, the suburban rail loop, that no one wants or needs. I don't know about that suburban rail loop. I know it's 30 billion dollars or something, but it's one of those infrastructure things, you know, that if you build it, you'll probably be forever grateful.
0: Started out in the future.
1: Yeah,
0: going to cost 51.
1: Yeah,
0: it's almost doubled in price. But the SRL's on hiatus at the moment, and the airport rail link is on hiatus because they won't start doing the northern section of
1: it. Yeah, yeah.
0: Well, they won't start that for another 5 years.
1: Well, that's just crazy because, I mean, they need to build that thing. You're on your right. I'll get to some others. Some others want to have a say as well, but it's a vexed thing, these big infrastructure projects, aren't they? Because years later you think, we are so glad we built them. And if you look at states like Brisbane, for example, the whole Brisbane Gold Coast area, and Sydney with its metro trains, for example, have transformed the place. Melbourne, to some degree, with its freeway system as well, although that's running out of its usefulness because of the exponential city growth, but you've got to keep on top of these infrastructure spends if you're not going to go down, you know, the road of misery, I think. Darren from Beverly in WA. G'day, Darren.
2: Hello, mate. How are you going?
1: Pretty good.
2: I was listening with interest about that motorcycles.
1: Oh, yeah.
2: Potholes. There's a very high chance you're going to go straight up the handlebars.
1: You are, yeah.
2: Crash and burn, you know, if you hit one of those.
1: Yeah.
2: You know, it's only got that one good, you know, smaller wheel. But it really annoys me when I see when you get some expector bloke goes along and he'll paint a circle around that pothole,
1: yeah.
2: You know, and then some other bloke will come and have a look at it and then it takes about 10 years before. Why doesn't the maintenance truck just come along to fill it in? You know, I mean, it's not rocket science. You know?
1: I don't think, no, it is like it's way below rocket science, Darren.
2: Yeah,
1: I mean, once upon a time, there'd be a truck with a load of asphalt and a bloke on a shovel, and the truck would be going along slowly. There'd be a bloke filling the potholes. Now, I know they've got better ways to do it these days, but gee whiz, you know, like, get onto it.
2: Exactly. And the other problem we have, too, is in Western Australia, they sold off the railways, like a lot of our tier 3 railway lines, which, you know, carved a lot of grain that. Now they neglected it, the people that took it over. Now I think they're trying to buy it back now, and it's going to cost millions to bring about scratch. But the trouble is, it's put all the trucks on the road now, like heaps of, you know, because there's a railway line running next to the road, but you've got trucks, and that makes potholes. You know, the roads aren't, they were built years ago, you know, they can't tolerate that weight anymore.
1: No, that's true.
2: The railway line should be fixed, you know.
1: Thanks, mate. No, it's true that trucks do a lot of damage to roads, that's for sure. John in Mitcham said all trucks should be speed limited to 80 k's. That's what's destroying the roads. Oh, I don't know about that, John. Trucks connect the country and keep the country going. They deliver stuff. They create wealth. I know they damage the road, but then they pay much higher road user charges for, including at all levels, in recognition of that as well. I don't know that they need to be speed limited to 80 k's, particularly not on major trunk routes, that's for sure. Trucks make potholes, says my texter. Yeah, I know, but what are you saying here? What, so we have no trucks? well, you know, good luck with that. Between Jess Wilson as Premier and potholes, I'll take the potholes, says Ross. Oh, well, Ross, that's your choice as a voter, I guess, too. Noel says potholes and road repairs, pass the buck. Federal, state and local roads, that's true. When you report road damage, they'll generally pass the buck. You know, I don't want to get started on this because I've got some personal peeves about it as well. I know. Should Jarman Impey have been free-kicked, says JP? The answer is yes. I think there's been no real fuss about that, have there? Chipper in King Island. Chipper, did you work on this one for a while? Labor's been on the pot in Victoria. Now they're falling down the hole. Thank you, Chipper. Yes, Amanda in Launching Place says, Phil, in relation to the Pullman 4, there's 4 now, not 5, isn't it? And what we were mentioning the other day is the long, what seems to be an extraordinarily long period of time to resolve the matter. Phil, other rape victims wait months before they hear from the police, and some have criticised the police because they were on top of the situation very quickly and they felt that was because of its high profile. Yeah. Well, we don't know whether that's what happened here, and no one's suggesting that did happen here, Amanda, but the police seem to have been saying, and still, it's not for another month, I think, that they're saying that there'll be any further statement about the matter. It does seem like an inordinately long time, and as I say, that's not fair for either side of it, you'd think, to get the matter resolved. For the women involved, obviously, a long wait is you know, grossly unfair to them. And clearly from the other side, I suppose, they'd like the issues to be resolved quickly too, one way or the other. 1-300-800-222. Robin says, Phil, don't blame the trucks. No, I'm not, Robin. I'm not. Some texters are suggesting we pay huge fees to use the roads. You do. In our country, based on the way we have set transport up, trucks are vital to what's going on. Don't worry about potholes, says my texter. AI will fix it. Now that's the attitude, hey?
3: Nightlife with Philip Clark on ABC Radio.
1: Oh, dear. Anyway, good luck to the Knights on Sunday. Good luck to the Roosters as well, which are kind of my team. But you know what? Everyone loves an underdog story, and you'd love them, the Knights, in a way to win, wouldn't you? I don't think it's going to happen. I think my pick's on the Roosters, but there we go. All righty, very nice. Thank you.
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1: It's that time of the week, you know.
5: It's time for Dave's Discs.
1: Dave.
6: Hello. What a busy week.
1: It has been busy, hasn't it?
6: Yeah. I mean, you've solved Australia's housing crisis.
1: Yeah.
6: You looked at time and how the universe works. But I've got the bigger question of the week for you.
1: Yeah, yeah.
6: Who was better, Skyhooks or Sherbet? That's what it was all about in the 70s, wasn't it?
1: It was, actually. It was Holden Ford, wasn't it?
6: Shall we take a look at one of those groups?
1: Let's hit it.
6: Well, it goes without saying, alongside Skyhooks, the most successful Aussie pop band of the 1970s was Sherbet. They had a run of 20 consecutive hit singles. 20 consecutive hit singles. 17 albums that yielded 10 platinum and 40 gold disc awards. They were the band that was the first Aussies to sell $1 million worth of records domestically. After leaving his economics and political university course to become a roadie, Roger Davies went on to become Sherbet's very astute manager, and he's the fellow that pioneered the concept of the National Rock Tour, and that helped Sherbet to the top of the charts. Sherbet's first single was Crimson Ship. Now, that debuted for Festival Records back in 1970 with Darryl Braithwaite on vocals.

0: Yeah, that's Sherbet and Crimson Ship, their debut single. The band honed their skills at Jonathan's Discotheque in Sydney. They performed 7 hours a night, 4 nights a week, over an 8-month residency before hitting the road on a national tour. Here's Daryl Braithwaite.
1: We sometimes did maybe six or seven gigs a week. And it was just, I think Roger used to think,

0: that exposure never killed us.
1: Yes, right. In fact, he was the fellow that sort of set up the rock and roll tours, didn't he, on a national scale?
0: He did. We followed in the footsteps probably of the likes of Slim Dusty and people like that, or maybe even Cold Joy and that. I think they used to do tours that were very extensive, say, throughout the regional areas of Queensland, Victoria and New South Wales. And, yeah, we did ones where bands hadn't been for maybe, I don't know, a decade. And it used to get a little bit scary, let me tell you.
1: Oh, yes, I can imagine that. Some of those dirt tracks that you'd be driving on as well. Joy McKean, I had a chat with recently. She was telling me that you'd be heading out into areas that there were no tarred roads.
0: Oh, no. But we made it back. But that was all part of, I guess, the development of the band, you know.
1: Soon, Garth Porter came into Sherbet with a Hammond organ and an electric piano. Here's Garth explaining it all.
2: Gosh, well, you're taking me to Jonathan's Disco in Broadway in Sydney. When I joined Sherbet, they were already a working band. Yeah. And I'd seen them playing there about 3 weeks before there was a knock on my door. I was staying in a little slightly rundown flat in Oxford Street in Paddington. And it was Clive Shakespeare, the guitarist of the band, on the door, and he just said, heard that you're an organist and we're looking for an organ player to take Sam's place. And would you like to do an audition? So all of that happened, and yeah.
1: Sherbet signed to Festival's new subsidiary label, Infinity, and they released Can You Feel It, Baby? And Free the People, and they became Sherbet's first national singles back in 1971.

0: following year in 1972, the band supported Creedence Clearwater Revival on a national tour, and they released their debut album, Time Change, A Natural Progression. Sherbet were voted the top Australian group in the Go Set music magazine Pop Poll. Two singles were released by the band in 1973, the Lieber Stoller version of Hound Dog and Cassandra. Again, here's Garth Porter.
1: That was one of our first originals, which was a single. I remember actually writing that in the garage of a house that I was staying at in Blacktown. And there was a piano in the garage, and I started writing that song there.
2: One day I met a girl, never said a word.
0: And that song showcasing the Mellotron and Sherbet, I mean, he sounded totally different than from any other Aussie pop band at the time.
1: Probably did, but I have to just point out, the Mellotron wasn't a synthesizer.
0: Okay.
1: It was an extraordinary keyboard, but in it were banks of quarter-inch recording tape. And recorded onto those banks of tapes, there was sort of a bank per every note, and there were, I think it was probably about four octaves. And so it would actually play back a pre-recorded sound of all sorts of different things, violins, flutes. There were brass sounds, all sorts of things. There was no such thing as synthesizers.

became the big single of Sherbet's second album, released back in November 1973. And that album was titled On With The Show. The song showcasing Garth Porter's newly acquired

Mellotron, which gave Sherbet quite a distinctive sonic edge over all the other Aussie pop groups of the time. It was a turning point for the band. It showcased the songwriting collaboration between Clive Shakespeare and Garth Porter, who were soon to provide some magical pop masterpieces. The year was wrapped up for Sherbet by taking out the Best Australian Group honour at the TV Week Pop Awards. A rocker track was released next, So Glad You're Mine, but it was Slipstream and the lush Silvery Moon that reached the top 10 of the pop charts come 1974. Sherbet's album Slipstream reached number 5 October 1974 and sold a healthy 100,000 copies nationally, which was impressive back then. Darryl Braithwaite also kicked off somewhat of a solo career around this time.

0: still in the band, in the middle of some of the heights of success with the band, when you brought out a solo single, a lot of people thought, oh, you know, he's going to leave the band now.
1: Yep.
0: But you stayed loyal, didn't you?
1: Yeah, never had any... I never had any thoughts of leaving the band because it was put to me, the idea, by Clive Shakespeare, the founding member of Sherbet. It was put just really as a matter of fact, you know, do you want to do this? I said, oh, okay, well, that'll be fine. And I think then Mary Porter, Garth Porter's wife, she picked up a song called You're My World and said, what about this one, Darryl? And I said, and I really liked it, and I thought, yep. So we went ahead and recorded it, and bingo, it went to number one.

0: You're My World by Daryl Braithwaite. It became a national number one hit single for Daryl. And despite rumours circulating that he was planning to leave Sherbet, and even after winning the TV Week King of Pop Gong 3 years in a row, Daryl Braithwaite remained with Sherbet, who by this stage had a healthy rivalry on the pop charts with Skyhooks. It was kind of a Sydney-Melbourne thing at the time.
1: With very much tongue-in-cheek, I remember doing an interview with Red Simons maybe about 10 years ago, and I remember we were on air and he introduced me and I said, "Red, it's Daryl KOP times three," which is King of Pop times three. I thought,
0: yes,
1: I'd use it as and so it's sort of like people get knighthoods and all that, and I thought, I'll use that. And he never let me forget, let me tell you.
0: There was some nice rivalry, wasn't there, between yourself and Skyhooks? I mean, Sherbet were more successful, really. You were the first band to sell $1 million worth of albums.
1: It was healthy competition because we were from Sydney, they were from Melbourne, and they started a little bit later than we did, but we were both in the same zone, so to speak, and they had their followers who didn't like us, and then we had our Sherbet followers who didn't like Skyhooks. But you're right, I mean, we all got on really well, especially Graham and myself, because we were both Capricorns and were both trades as well. I think he was a chippy and I was a fitter and turner.
0: Summer Love was the next release from Sherbet through EMI, the perfect accompaniment to our scorching summer heat at the start of 1975. It reached nationally number one by March that year. Here's Garth Porter.
2: My biggest memory, that's another original song, of course. And at that time, we really became routine. We would pretty much recording all of our own material. My memory is that I'd always loved to play a saxophone. And that was the first song that we ever recorded with Richard Lush. His fame was that he was the tape operator on the White Album sessions by the Beatles at Abbey Road. And he came out to Australia and we recorded one song with him, which was Summer Love.

Look, I was the main songwriter. I think I was always driven to that side of music, and I've just... And it was... I can even way ahead of Life with Sherbet. I was... When I first borrowed my brother's guitar and learned a few chords, the very first thing I did was write a song on it. So it was always an instinctive thing for me to do. So when I was sort of, as a member of Sherbet, I thoroughly... pushed really hard the songwriting, the doing original songs, and oh gosh, you know, I think I'm getting, I've had about currently now about 1,000 songs published and recorded and released. It's huge. It's ridiculous.

0: Love by Garth Porter. Great song. It became Sherbet's very first single to be released and find success in the UK. The group's next album, In Concert Live, then came a release called Sherbet's Greatest Hits, 1970 to 75, which became their first number one selling album. But it was their most ambitious album to date that wrapped up the year of 1975, the phenomenal Life Is For Living. The single, Life Is For Living and Only One You, became a double A-sided release.
1: Everything was vinyl. There were no such thing as even CDs at that point. There was an A-side and a B-side, so you always had to have an A and a B-side. So at that particular time, I guess it was the record company.

One of the founding members of Sherbet, Clive Shakespeare, left the band in January 1976 with his last recording with the group before departing being Child's Play.

0: Sherbet and Child's Play. It reached number 5, but the group's biggest single was about to hit the airwaves. Someone suggested in the band that Garth Porter write a song about their favourite sport, cricket. That How's That might make a good title for a song. Here's Garth and then Daryl Braithwaite on how it all came about.
1: The band, whenever we travel, and we did a lot of touring, it was almost non-stop. My life was non-stop about music in the band. We'd tour and tour and tour, then we'd time for another album. The rest of the band pretty much would take a holiday. I'd go into the music room and start writing and so on. But when the band was touring, there was always a cricket kit in the back of the bus. And so for a bit of relaxation and so on, we would set up,

0: him and started getting ideas for it.
1: We did play cricket quite a lot, and I even had, as of maybe 2 or 3 years ago, the cricket book that we used to keep the scores in, which was a traditional cricket score book. And I gave it to Roger for his, I think for his 70th birthday as a gift. We were so into cricket. And then obviously how's that? The start of that song came, I think, from a trip coming up Bulleye Pass out of Wollongong. We'd done a gig. And I think Garth and Tony may have come up with the ba-dum, ba-dum, and then went from there as far as the writing of it. Was a song that we all thought, God, this sounds sounds good. And I do, I seem to recall that even that feel that, or that line came from the Pink Panther.
2: Yes.
1: I believe, I think you can sort of associate it if you stretch your mind a little bit.
2: Yeah.
1: I think that's where that came from. But it felt good to us even at that time that we knew that we had a good song.
2: How's That became an iconic Aussie track, reaching number one nationally, followed by the band's double platinum-selling album How's That, reaching the top spot in July on the heels of a national How's That tour. There were huge hits still to follow for Sherbet, but sadly, Sherbet, who had released their first single back in 1970, by the end of the 70s decade, became victims of their own longevity. Disco was the new king, and pop, it became a dirty word to music fans, sadly. Darryl Braithwaite went on to revive a successful solo career a few decades later, after the band broke up. Garth Porter is still one of, if not the best, music producer that we have right here in Australia. Sherbet was inducted into the ARIA Hall of Fame back in 1989, some 3 years ahead of Skyhooks, just saying for the record. Here's our disc tonight on Nightlife, Sherbet

0: The cricket songs ain't really about cricket.
1: Or is it? Kind of. Sherbets, how's that? Thanks, Dave. Fantastic.
0: The life and times of one of Australia's most famous and most successful bands as well.
1: Very good stuff. Dave, we'll be back next week with another Dave's Disc.
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3: Nightlife with Philip Clark.
0: But not for much longer because I've got to get out of here. Ashwin's going to look after you though. Hi, Ashwin.
4: Hi, Philip. We are going back 140 years today, an Australian history story. The Battle Mountain, the Kalkadoon people faced up against native police and farmers. Quite a historic battle in Australian history. We have a guest who has ancestors on both sides of that conflict.
0: Oh, yeah. Well, this was in Queensland, wasn't it?
4: In Mount Isa, yeah, region. Yeah. So, yeah, quite a significant conflict. Then we'll also talk about us, relationships. It's nice to think of relationships of having seasons rather than always having to stay the same. So we have someone with a seasonal atmosphere to relationships. What season do you think you're in, Phil, when it comes to your radio relationship?
0: I'm always in springtime.
4: Lovely. Yeah, that's joyous and colourful. So, yeah, we'll see if we can find the season that you're in relationship-wise.
0: Have a good one, Ashwin.
4: Thank you.
0: Good on you. Thanks. Ashwin Segar will look after you after this. And I will be back on Monday when we'll return with plenty more. If you've got a long weekend, good luck to you and good luck to everybody in the NRL Grand Final.
3: When it's on the agenda.
5: This incident is a clear illustration of why we are moving to establish Australian standards for AI.
3: When it needs to be discussed. Almost half of workplace sexual harassment complaints took longer than a year to finalise. 12:33, ABC Newcastle.
6: ABC News with Glenn Lauder. Israel's Prime Minister claims the co-pilot, who appears to have tried to crash an Israel-bound passenger flight, had undergone Islamist radicalisation. No motive's been determined for the near disaster on a Fly Dubai flight from Dubai to Tel Aviv, where passengers were able to subdue the attacker and a reserve crew aboard landed the plane in Saudi Arabia. Benjamin Netanyahu has told Fox News he'll be able to say whether there is any connection to state actors within a matter of days.
7: It looks like he had been radicalized. I think it's too early to say whether he had any connections with Iran or with anyone else. It's too early to say that, but we'll be able to say that fairly definitively. Not fairly. I think we'll be able to say it definitively within a matter of days.
6: The government's being urged to do more to attract onshore business investment as productivity lags. The Reserve Bank governor has this week warned companies need to step up with productivity falling behind. But Business Council of Australia CEO Bran Black says there needs to be incentive to invest here.
8: Business is confronted with uncompetitive settings that make it more attractive to invest capital offshore. The BCA's International Competitiveness Index, Australia ranks 21 of 42. We want to make sure that we've got the right type of competitive settings that draw companies' attention and make them more inclined to invest capital here.
6: Remote businesses are nervous about their future with the prospect of fewer employees during peak tourism looming. Remote tourist towns rely on backpackers to keep their businesses running during peak season and fear that could be impacted by the federal government's plan to limit working holiday visas to reduce migration. Northwest Tourism CEO Bill Tatchell says the policy is incredibly frustrating.
9: Our geography, our seasonality make us different to major cities. You know, they need significantly more staff during the dry season than we do in the wet. The working holiday makers are mobile, they're looking for seasonal work and they spend money. They're taking that away from us. It has a detrimental impact.
6: The WA Greens have accused the state government of abusing legislation that allows police to ban people from an upcoming defence and weapons expo in Perth. The party claims at least six non-violent

0: And activists have been banned from the Land Forces Expo, which will be held at the convention centre next week. Police have been given special powers for the events, allowing them to stop and search anyone in the area and ban others from attending. Greens member Sophie McNeill says banning people she says are non-violent activists is a waste of time and resources.
1: The government claimed that this legislation was needed to protect the community. They said this was about stopping violence. What they've done is exactly what we want, which was go and target peaceful, non-violent activists who rightly should be allowed to go stand outside the convention centre next week.
0: The WA Police Minister says the bar to be excluded from the expo is very high, with those banned part of removing violence and a risk to others. An exotic plant pest affecting common backyard vegetable crops has been detected in Australia for the first time. Monas boruscus root rot is a disease causing fungus that infects the roots of cucumbers, melons and other cucurbits, and it's been found in Darwin and Katherine in the Northern Territory. The NT's Chief Plant Health Officer, Sally Heaton, says two separate growers have reported abnormalities, but it's not yet known where the pest originated.
2: In Australia, it's the first time we've identified these symptoms. We think it might have been here for a long time. We can't tell that, but it's the first time we've identified it as being this fungal pathogen.
0: The family of an American woman killed by an immigration officer during a federal crackdown in Minneapolis is suing the US government and immigration officials. The two lawsuits have been filed by Renee Good's partner and brother, an alleged wrongful death and conspiracy. The Justice Department hasn't immediately responded to the action. The mother of three was fatally shot in early January as protests against immigration raids flared across the city. And the Sydney forward Isaac Heaney's been named the AFL club's best and fairest, despite being suspended for breaching club standards. Here's Nick Parmiter.
3: Heaney was stood down along with four teammates for breaching club standards over late night partying following a match in Melbourne on the 16th of August. Police are separately investigating an allegation of sexual assault on the same night, with Heaney, James Jordan, Nick Blakey and Chad Warner interviewed by police. No charges have been laid and the ABC is not suggesting any wrongdoing on the part of the suspended players. Heaney had already polled enough votes to be named the Bob Skilton medal winner, with the club confirming he remained eligible despite the ban. His future at the club remains in doubt, despite being contracted until the end of 2028.
0: And you've been listening to the latest from ABC News.
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5: Good morning. We are just about to play some quiz. So if you would like to really just learn some fun facts about the world and maybe share them with everyone listening, give me a call to play along. The number is 1300 800 222. And the ABC Radio Overnight's fridge magnets is on the line. It's not expensive, but it's rare. It's a little circle. You can stick it on your fridge, on your outdoor piping. That's the plan. So give me a call on 1300 800 222 to play along. And then this is the plan for the rest of the program. We're going back 140 years to talk about an Australian story, which perhaps isn't discussed very often. We don't often talk about the frontier wars in this country. We have a story from Mount Isa, from someone who has Kalkadoon heritage, lineage, and there was a major battle, the Battle Mountain, where some serious tension went on between farmers and the indigenous community of that area. And so there was a major battle at Battle Mountain. You'll hear the story of that conflict and really just understand the local area a bit more in detail with someone who has ancestry from both sides, from the native police and also from the Kalkadoon people of the area. So let's talk about that in the second hour. In the third hour, I think there's this idea that of the seven-year itch. Have you heard of the seven-year itch in relationships where we get bored and we move on, trying to find another eternal summer, another summer, right? That, I don't know, invigorates us. We want things to be exciting and fun all the time, summer all the time. Your guest today, your relationship expert, has this idea that it's better off, we're better off considering relationships like seasons. So there is a spring, a summer, an autumn, maybe even a winter. And if we can think of our relationship like a cycle of seasons, maybe we'll move through them more comfortably and we'll have a more successful relationship. So we're talking about seasonal relationships in the third hour of the program, and then Angela will join

join us towards the end to talk about the fact that llamas are handling livestock security in New Zealand. It's never serious with Angela, is it? It's always quirky. But, you know, llamas do a great job. They have a mean streak, it seems. So that is the plan for the program. The Lions are currently busy on the quiz, but they will open up during the program, so stay tuned for that. And Marie from Dandenong, thank you for the ABC magnet and book. It arrived in the mail today. Glad to hear that. And Marie Anthony from Sampson has given me a welcome. Dave from Toowoomba has kicked us off with some Zen wisdom. He says, Ashwin, there's a famous saying, if you don't build your own dream, someone will hire you to build theirs. That is very practical wisdom. Ambition really pays off, I suppose, for freedom. There's another dream quote, isn't there? There was the Taoist philosopher who dreamed he was a butterfly once, and then he woke up and he thought, did I dream I was a butterfly? Or am I a butterfly dreaming I'm a human? Which is a profound question, and we should all be asking ourselves that today. But we should also be calling in for the quiz when it begins. Let us begin after this. Oh, no, before we proceed, this is what the day holds for you. Brisbane, 26 degrees and sunny today. Sydney, 25, showers developing. Melbourne, 17 degrees with showers. Canberra, 18 and rain. Hobart, it will be partly cloudy today, 16 degrees. Darwin, 34, an early shower or two. Adelaide, 18 and showers. Perth, 24 degrees and sunny. All right, am I a butterfly hosting a radio show? It is really hard to figure things out, really, when you have these existential questions. No more Zen philosophy. Let us begin the show and play the quiz after this.

0: That is, wouldn't it be good? By Nick Kershaw. Bobsled writes, it's hard to imagine you're a butterfly, then realize you're a moth. We're getting very zen this morning, aren't we? Moths get no love, do they, bobsled? Because they eat our sarongs, don't they? They eat our jeans, they eat our sarongs. So, yeah, a very unloved insect. Hi, Ashwin, I'm up late working on a jigsaw, I should say. Love your gentle, inclusive style. Thank you, Fiona. And also for working on a jigsaw, I guess that's like an addiction, isn't it? You can't go to bed. You just one more piece. Just one more piece and I'll be done. Okay, it is about time to play the quiz. I think all the rules are in place. If you're just joining, though, for the first time, you get 1 point for every correctly answered question, but you have to answer the first question correct to get your second one, up to 2 questions per person, and then we draw the winner at the end. So everyone who scores a correct answer has the chance to win. April kicks us off from the Northern Beaches. Hello, April.
1: Good morning, Stuart. Sorry, Ash.
0: No, I mean, you spend more time with Stuart, don't you, when you join?
1: Sorry.
0: April, I was thinking you might have a bit of love for the moth because you've got a gentle nature. You don't mind a moth or two, do you?
1: Oh, look, we've got these beautiful bogong moths at the moment. And I've got a bit of a dilemma because I've got 3 that have come into the house and I want to get them out, but the cat keeps trying to pounce on them.
0: Isn't the usual trick? The usual trick is you turn all the lights off and then you turn the light on outside. Has that worked?
1: No. Because the problem is she's an indoor cat as well. I can't leave the door open.
0: Oh, yes. Yeah, you'd have to keep her in a different room. I mean, for the moths, when you turn all the lights off inside the house and you leave a light outside, doesn't that lure them outside?
1: Sort of, it does. But if they're in the kitchen, that's a long way to the front door.
0: Oh, yeah. I mean, it's too advanced. Okay, well, hopefully they get out there eventually. Well, let us kick you off with a question tonight, April. It's a maths question, taking you back to your...
1: Oh, no.
0: Oh, no, it's not biology tonight. Okay, here we go. A rhombus and a trapezium have how many sides?
1: 4.
0: 4 is correct for 1 point. Your second question, Charlie from Charlie and the Chocolate Factory and Hyacinth from Keeping Up Appearances share what surname?
1: Bucket.
0: Oh, that's good. Yeah, Bucket or Bouquet, I think, for Hyacinth.
1: Yeah, Hyacinth, Bouquet and Charlie. Yes. that wasn't too bad.
0: Not too bad. No. You're on the board of 2. Thanks. Thanks, April.
1: Thank you.
0: Paul's by April. I love goat moths, says Paul. You're just making up creatures. Is there a goat moth that I haven't been heard of? Do they climb cliffs? Mountain goats, hopefully. Anyway, I'm getting my goats and moths mixed up. Bruce says, don't be hard on moths. They work the night shift when it comes to plant pollination. Important and efficient. See, Bruce, this is the kind of positive propaganda we need for moths because everyone just knows them as the people who put holes in your undies and fly straight into lamps. This is the kind of positive propaganda I would like to spread about the moths. And someone else, Sue, says there are many types of moths in gardens and bush which have an important role as pollinators. Okay, good. Good. We're doing good work for moths today. I think that's one useful thing that's come out of the quiz, but let's keep going. Jane joins from Mount Gambier. Hello, Jane.
2: Hi there, Ashwin.
0: Are you team moth or team butterfly?
2: Both, I think. Okay. Depends on my mood, depends on what they're up to.
0: Sometimes you're not in the mood for too much.

0: Yeah, yeah. So if they put have they put holes in your clothes?
1: Oh, years ago, but I like mothballs. I love the smell of naphthalene. So
0: yeah,
1: all my precious jumpers are stored that way.
0: Yeah, no, good. Yeah, we just need to learn to coexist with them, and we can. But sometimes you're not in the mood for too much colour, and then I think a moth is good at that time.
1: Yeah, they're fairly drab usually.
0: Good drab, yeah. They're monochrome, I think, is what they prefer to describe themselves as, but yes.
1: Right.
0: Yeah, I think so. All right, your question is tonight, anhidrosis. Anhidrosis is a medical condition diagnosed as the inability to do what?
1: Well, it'd be something to do with water. Anhidrosis.
0: Yeah.
1: Inability to drink water by the sound of it.
0: You're on the right track, but it's not quite that. But water was the right track, Jane. So let's see if the next person knows.
1: Okay.
0: Thank you for calling. I'll chat to you another night.
1: Okay, bye.
0: Matt from Tarthra with more moth positive propaganda. Hi, Ashwin. Bogong moths don't eat clothing. Oh, that's a great plus for the bogong. People don't talk about that enough. Goat moths lay body grubs, says Paul from Esperance. He's taking me on a wild ride down Goat Moth Highway. I'm not sure. Pete joins us from Sydney. Hi, Pete.
2: Hi, I was going to mention about the bogong moths not eating clothing.
0: Yeah, why is that, do you think?
2: Oh, I don't know what they... Oh, I don't think they eat anything because butterflies don't eat. They go into the pupal stage and they come out as an insect that flies and mates and stuff. But anyway, I'm not an expert on insects. And I had a problem with your butterfly. Are you a butterfly dreaming you're a human?
0: Yes.
2: Where do you get the headphones from?
0: Wait, tell me about this twist on the Zen koan, and where do you get the headphones from?
2: Yeah, I mean, you know, just imagine, they must be very tiny specialist.
0: Oh, right. Yeah. Oh, you mean like little moth headphones?
2: Yes.
0: Putting on the simulation, little moth glasses.
2: And yeah, I mean, transport's no problem. You just fly in every night, you're on the desk.
0: I think so. But, Peter, this is a philosophical problem, isn't it? Are we moths dreaming we're humans or humans dreaming we're moths?
2: Things don't always go logically in my dreams.
0: No. Do you remember a good one lately?
2: I've had a few good. I can't actually pull one out of the air. I told my wife about one I had the other day and I knew it was a dream and I can't remember what it was. It was just really weird, but it sort of makes, like a lot of dreams, it makes sense while I was in it.
0: Yeah.
2: And then, even though I recognised it didn't, this one I recognised it didn't make sense, but it was enjoyable, so I stuck with it.
0: It's probably a message from your unconscious, your subconscious, so stick around. Maybe there's something you need to change in your life, Peter.
2: There's probably 100,000 things on it.
0: Yeah, stick around.
2: Anyway, the answer to this question reminded me of an old joke from my teenage comedy routine.
0: Mm.
2: But the condition is unable to perspire.
0: Yes.
2: Unable to sweat.
0: Yes. Anhydrosis.
2: That's Greek, of course, but I didn't know it from that. Mm. But no, I used to do a joke, when I was a kid, this is true, I was obsessed, my hero was Thomas Edison, you know, the Wizard of Menlo Park, the inventor of the...
0: The first attractor of the moths.
2: Well, he didn't actually invent the light bulb, but he was the first to make it reliable.
0: Right.
2: And I said, and I remember what Edison saying was, you know, invention is, I've got to get the saying right now, I haven't done this for decades. Invention is 1% inspiration and 99% perspiration.
0: Mm.
2: So I gave up wearing antiperspirant.
0: How did that go in the clubs?
2: Oh, I laughed. They laughed.
0: Yeah.
2: There was no club. They were just like, you know, senior school students and friends.
0: I like it because it's self-deprecating and it works.
2: Oh, I'm glad you said it worked. That's good. It did work. People laughed.
0: People are on board. Okay, so that is correct. Anhydrosis is an inability to sweat. Your second question, Peter from Sydney. Davy Jones fronted which pop group?
2: Oh, my goodness.
0: That was manufactured in 1965 by television producers.
2: Well, the David Robert Jones changed his name to David Bowie because of Davy Jones, who was one of the singers in the Monkees.
0: The Monkees is correct.
2: He was the English one.
0: Oh, he was English. One. I didn't know that.
2: Yeah. He was a jockey when he, in his youth. Well, because he wasn't very tall. Yeah. So he was a jockey who could sing, and he ended up joining the Monkees.
0: He worked. He was really charismatic, jockey-like figure in the pop world. Well, Peter, that's...
2: The reason I know all this is because when I was a kid, you either were a fan of the Beatles, like when I was 10 years old, you were a fan of the Beatles or you were a fan of the Monkees.
0: I guess it's today you're either a fan of Taylor Swift or you're a fan of AC/DC.
2: Well, they're not quite similar. But anyway, but my 10-year-old friend, you might have heard of this guy. My best friend at the time was a guy called Stephen O'Doherty, who went on to be a radio broadcaster with 2GB in Sydney for many, many years. But we were, you know, the Monkees were better than the Beatles. The Beatles were just hopeless. They weren't any good. And I think we proved slightly... overstating the case, anything else.
0: I think so. The Monkees never went to India and reinvented music, so catchy music anyway. All right, Peter, I'll catch you next time.
2: See ya, bye.
0: Okay, we have had some more moth propaganda, and I mean that in the positive sense. April says pantry moths, as well as weevils, add protein to lentils. See? They're helping us out. And Chipper from King Island says goat moths are just like drop bears. Just be very careful around them. I wish there was a goat moth. Just sounds like the most perfect animal. Justin joins us from Frankston. Hello, Justin. Justin-san, I have a question for you today.
3: Justin-san. Oh, konnichiwa.
0: Konnichiwa. You told me you learned Japanese at school, hey?
3: Hi.
0: Hey. All right, Justin-san, you have a question that is taking us back into history. Which sport appears in Alice in Wonderland?
3: That's an easy one. Croquet.
0: Is that easy? Yeah, I suppose it is. It wasn't pickleball, though, was it?
3: No. I used to watch Alice in Wonderland when I was a kid, and I used to play croquet, but no offence to any of the older listeners, but it's a old man's game.
0: How dare you? What about the gentleness of it? It's quite meditative, isn't it? It allows you to daydream and imagine that you're a butterfly.
3: Yeah, but it's also noisy with the balls hitting the wood and, yeah.
0: Okay, yeah. It's not that peaceful then in the end.
3: No.
0: All right, your question number two, Justin. The T-Rex, okay, the Tyrannosaurus Rex, lived on what would now be classified as which continent?
3: Would that be I'm just going to say Australia.
0: Not Australia, unfortunately. We never had a dinosaur that cool. It's someone else, Justin, but you're on the board with 1 point tonight.
3: Just before I go, I just want to give a quick shout-out to April. I know she's listening. And, I want to give a shout-out to my brother who just got back from hospital from having a very high blood pressure. So I just want to give him a big cheerio and hopefully he's doing a lot better and hopefully everyone's doing A-OK. And, hello to April.
0: Hello, April. And I hope your brother does OK, Justin, and we'll catch up another night.
3: Thanks,
0: then. Sandra from Perth has gone with Gondwanaland for the T-Rex continent. No, it was later than that when the continents had broken apart somewhat. April says, I forgot to shout out to Justin and Jackie. Thanks. A late shout out coming in from April. Oh, we've got a weather update from Kangaroo Island. Good morning, Ashwin. Happy Friday. Thunderstorms are rolling across Kangaroo Island. Okay. Bunker down a bit if you are there. It might be silverfish eating your clothes and then giving fake testimony about the moths. False flag. It could be a false flag attack by the silverfish. That is true. They're conniving, aren't they? The silverfish. Vando joins us from the road early in the night. Hi, Vando.
4: Oh, morning, Ash. How are you?
0: I'm good. Is it an early shift for you? Knocking off a bit?
4: No. I'm 4.5 hours late. I'm normally at my halfway point ready to come home, and now I've only just left the Goldie.
0: Were you having a bit of fun?
4: That's for Paul and Esperance and Rod and Tara and the build-up in Darwin and anyone else who likes some noise.
0: And Johnny Chickentooth is a big fan as well. It's for him too.
4: I beg your pardon?
0: Johnny Chicken Tooth is a big fan of yours.
4: Chicken Tooth, extra for Johnny Chicken Tooth.
0: Oh, a bit of chicken salt on the end.
4: At least more, I know you're waiting, I'm on my way.
0: Anyway, actually, yeah, we're just your communication service, aren't you, for customers?
4: Yeah. You're like the Bush Telegraph, my friend.
0: Yeah, good reception. Okay, I'm glad to help out. Well, let's have a look at this one, Vando. The T-Rex lived on what continent?
4: I don't know, Pangaea, or was it South America, Ash? I'm not sure.
0: It's not South America, Vando. I mean, you're on the right track. It's just not South America, unfortunately.
4: Oh, it's just a bit north. Yeah, no worries. Anyway, thanks, Ash. Thanks for taking my call. Champion, mate.
0: Thank you. I'll catch you next time.
4: It'll do. Bye.
0: Bye. All right. False flag, not false wag, says Eric from Melbourne. Getting bombarded. Okay. Interesting. Yes, someone is correct anonymously. We're trying to rescue the reputation of the moth at the moment, and I think it's going quite well. They need more love, and they are doing good work in the community, particularly pollination. So let's keep up the moth positivity. Lincoln joins us from Gippsland. Hi, Lincoln.
5: Hello, Ash. How are you going?
0: Good. Lincoln, do you want to pass on this T-Rex question or have a go at it?
5: No, Ash, but I have a moth joke.
0: Oh, good. Give me a moth joke.
5: A dentist is packing up for the night and a man-sized moth walks in.
0: Yeah.
5: And he sits in the chair and the dentist says, I can't work on you, you've got no teeth. And the moth says, I know I've got no teeth. And the dentist says, down the hall, psychiatrist room, you should go there instead, I think. And the moth says, I know that, but your fucking light was on.
0: See? I love it because everyone gets a serve.
5: That's it.
0: I'm on board with the moth jokes as well. We've got some moth rescue. In all seriousness, do you love a good moth?
5: They're interesting critters. The bogle moth was pretty cool. How they fly and there's millions of them up in the mountains.
0: Yeah, and they don't eat your jeans apparently. So they're the good guys of the moth world.
5: And they've got those weird antenna things on their head, like. Pretty amazing.
0: Yeah, pretty cool little creatures. All right, so good. We've got another good moth joke in for the record. It's on file. If anyone wants to listen back, that'll be available after the program. Your question, though, Lincoln, shall we pass on the T-Rex or have a go?
5: I'll have a go, thank
0: you. Okay, so the T-Rex lived on what would now be classified as which continent?
5: North America.
0: North America is correct, Vanda. You were so close. Just a little south. Someone says they saved a bogong moth today. If I can have more information on that story, please, I'd be happy to pass that on. Lincoln, your second question. The island of Zealand is part of which European country?
5: Zealand. European country. Interesting. I'm going to bow out, Ash, and say Sweden.
0: Sweden is not correct, but you've narrowed it down, Lincoln. But I'll put you on the board for 1 point for North America tonight.
5: Thanks, Ash.
0: Moths rule. Turn off the lights. Oh, Gavin says, Ashwin, moths are a bit goth, don't you think? I suppose so. They don't embrace colour in that sense. Maybe they're more hippie, I'd say, the natural, like hemp. It's like they're wearing hemp and they just live a natural lifestyle. Not eating jeans. If you're a bogong, okay, let's keep going with the quiz. And if you've just joined, it's not a moth propaganda session today. It is a quiz. It is an actual quiz with questions. I'm Ashwin. This is ABC Radio Overnights. I ask you a question each, and if you get the first question correct, you get a second question. 1 point for everyone who answers their question correctly, and then we draw the winner at the end. Tessa now joins us from DY. Hello, Tessa.
6: Hi, Ashwin.
0: Tessa, I've got a question about Zealand. So we're not talking about New Zealand here. The island of Zealand is part of which European country?
6: France.
0: Is where, sorry?
6: France.
0: It's not France today, Tessa. Let's see if we can get you on the board another night.
6: Okay.
0: Thank you. Now, Ruby You've gone for one. It's not quite correct. Okay. Just checking the text to make sure I can read them. Bogon moths travel long distances and are the only invertebrates to fly by the Milky Way from state to state. They're connected to Indigenous rites of passage. Lovely. I mean, it's going to get harder and harder to use the Milky Way with all the satellites that we're sending out into space. So hopefully we don't have lots of lost Bogong moths in the future with what we're doing up there. In the meantime, Savannah joins us from Mitchelton for the first time. Hello, Savannah.
7: Hello, how are you?
0: Good. What's your story calling in for the first time to overnight? So you're a night shift worker.
7: I'm actually driving to... I'm driving down south for footy.
0: Are you a part of a team?
7: Yeah.
0: Are we talking Aussie rules or league?
7: No, rugby league. Rugby sevens.
0: Oh, lovely, lovely. Okay, so can you tell us anything about the match? Is it a local club match?
7: No, I'm currently playing in a Bondi sevens comp at the minute.
0: Oh, that's good.
7: Yeah, so I just came down for the weekend and to compete, and hopefully we bring home the win.
0: Hope so. What's your team name?
7: It's just called Bondi Sevens.
0: Bondi Sevens, and so Sevens is going to... Sorry, you go.
7: The Grandstand Collection.
0: Is that the name of the tournament?
7: So Bondi Sevens is the name of the tournament, and we're the Grandstand Collection.
0: Oh, you're the Grandstand Collection. I like that. So what's the history of the name, the Grandstand Collection? What's that about?
7: They're a non-for-profit sporting community that's just started up this year, so... Hopefully we can get a few more sponsors on board and, you know, grow the non-for-profit side of things and get more girls involved.
0: Very good. And with a sevens game, you can't hide, right? You're going to have to do a lot of running and tackling. It's going to be a tiring weekend for you.
7: 100%. Non-stop.
0: Non-stop. It sounds fun. Well, now, on this quiz, Savannah, if you've called for the first time, you can pass on a question if it hasn't been answered correctly twice. So did you want to pass on this question about the island of Zealand?
7: No, I will continue with this question.
0: Okay, so the island of Zealand is part of which European country?
7: Denmark
0: is good for 1 point. Your second question, I'll just turn you down a little bit, Savannah, because my echo is coming through, but I'll turn you back up when you answer. Hypotension, H-Y-P-O, tension, is the medical name for what condition?
7: Hypertension, is that what you said?
0: Yeah, so H-Y-P-O, tension.
7: Yeah. Is it low blood pressure?
0: Yeah. Blood pressure is correct. That's 2 points for you, Savannah. So we'll announce the winner on the other side of the news.
7: All right, perfect. Thank you so much.
0: Thank you. Ashwin, a joke for you. What's the definition of the word mirth? A French moth. Look, my French isn't good enough to even interpret that. What am I doing? Can someone help explain that to me? Okay, future quiz question. Motophobia is a fear of moths, says April. Interesting. I did not know that. Okay. I mean, I suppose you can be scared of anything. I don't like heights. Imagine heights with a moth staring at you. Terrifying situation. Okay, here we go. Helen has joined us from Healesville. Hello, Helen.
8: Good morning, Ashwin. I'm glad you're well.
0: I'm well. So I'm a bit scared of heights. What are you scared of that you can admit to? Moths?
8: No, though one of my favourite dresses.
0: The whole thing?
8: No, just a couple of little holes.
0: Good, good.
8: But I like butterflies. I love the colours.
0: Yes, yeah, I like a good. What are they called? Monarch butterflies. I think those are the orange ones.
8: All right, yeah, they're lovely.
0: Lovely butterflies. Well, Helen, let me put a question to you. I'll just turn you down slightly because there's an echo coming through. But your question, Helen, is Mount Logan is the highest mountain in which country?
8: Mount Logan? I've never heard of it. I'll have a guess. USA.
0: It's not USA, Helen. We'll see if someone else knows. But thanks for calling in. And hopefully that dress that you'd lost to the moth, did you manage to repair it?
8: I used to wear it anyhow. Okay. There are any little holes.
0: Yeah, the holes weren't... Sorry?
8: I wasn't pleased.
0: No, but the holes weren't anywhere too embarrassing. You could still stay decent.
8: Yes.
0: Good. Helen, I'll chat to you another night.
8: Okay, thanks, Ashwin.
0: Bye. James says, hi, Ashwin. Been trying to call in for 45 minutes. Line is busy automatically. Keep up the good work. Thank you, James. I'm sorry, the lines are currently filled as well. They only give us 8, and I suppose that stops people staying on hold for too long. So thank you for calling in. I will be reading out some texts, but they should clear up as we go along. The number to keep aside, though, for the program is 1300 800 222. Ray joins us from Perth. Hello, Ray.
9: Hi, how you going?
0: Good, Ray. You'd like a good moth, right?
9: Well, I used to be a science technician.
0: Oh, science technician?
9: Yeah.
0: And so does that involve a lot of dealing with moths?
9: Well, I'd say I was in biology.
0: Say that again? In whatology?
9: In biology.
0: Oh, biology, right. So you would have collected a few, dissected them, figured out how they work?
9: Yeah, yep.
0: Oh, good. Any moth information that you can give us?
9: No. In WA, you don't get the bogong moth.
0: Oh, you don't get the bogong.
9: That's right.
0: Ah. Yeah, everyone seems to be a fan of the bogong moth in the text line tonight. So, yeah, it's one of the good ones out there. Now, Ray, you have to answer this question because it's only been attempted once, and that is Mount Logan is the highest mountain in which country?
9: Canada.
0: Canada is correct for 1 point. Your second question, Ray, End of the Road was the number one around the world for who?
9: You got me there. I passed.
0: Okay, it's still one for you tonight, Ray.
9: Thanks a lot.
0: Okay, thank you. And I've had some clarification about the mirth joke. It's a Peter Sellers Pink Panther joke. He talks in his faux French accent about moths. Okay, I need to catch up. What was that Peter Sellers movie where he's... just as an Indian guy, and he goes to a party. Maybe it's called The Party as well. So I've got some Peter Sellers catching up to do. Oh, we've got some more moth information. Be thankful you don't have the white witch moth in your house, native to Central and South America, with a wingspan of 35 centimetres. That's a bird. That is a bird in your house. Oh, my gosh. Oh, my. Okay. Now, that's too much for us. We'll do snakes, but 35 centimetre moths, that would take some adjusting to. Imagine the hole in your dress that would leave. It'd be all over. Be straight back to the department store. Gail has called us from Wollongong today. Hi, Gail.
10: Hi.
0: Gail, so I've got a question for you about 90s music. Were you into 90s bands?
10: Oh, yeah. I love the music, but I'll see how I go.
0: See how you go. It's End of the Road. It was thrashed throughout the 90s, and it was a number one around the world. For who? For which band?
10: I'm trying to think. No, it looks like I left him.
0: 90s band.
10: Oh, I can't think at the moment.
0: That's okay, Gail. We'll catch up another night.
10: Yep.
0: Sounds good. Thank you for calling in. Okay, we've had some more moth clarification. It's not the moths that eat your clothes. It's the grubs before they turn into moths. Oh, that's fair. It's more like their wild teenage years, isn't it? And you can't hold that against them. They're young. They've got the rebelliousness of youth in their grub phase. So, yeah, let us be gentle with the moths in our life. Imagine if people held up everything we did as teenagers, you know? All the clothes we ate. How would you like it? Exactly. Let's move on. Katie has called us tonight. Hi, Katie.
11: Hi, Ashwin. How are you going?
0: Good, thank you. You can pass on this question if you like, Katie. The End of the Road was the number one around the world for who? Did you want to have a go or pass?
11: No, I'll pass, thanks.
0: Pass. Anyone else can come back to that question for your points. Your question, though, we're into science now, Katie. Hydrocephalus. So hydro, H-Y-D-R-O-C-E-P-H. A-L-U-S, hydrocephalus.
11: Yes.
0: Is the build-up of fluid in which organ of the body?
11: The brain.
0: Oh, the brain is good. Okay, your second question. Baby whales and baby elephants are both called what?

0: Macy one, calf.
1: It is calf. Not too bad. The brain one was, I thought that would be tricky. Have you got some knowledge of that?
0: Not really. I sort of got a little bit of knowledge about a lot of stuff.
1: Yeah, that's good. A little bit of everything. Probably makes you fun at dinner parties.
0: Yeah, well, I don't usually shut up, so.
1: Well, now you've got some moth information if you need about the Bogong tonight. Hey, Katie, I'll chat to you another night.
0: Okay, thanks, Ashwin. Bye.
1: Bye. Okay, Julie has said, Julia, okay, this is some more moth information. I normally love moths, but I've had confusing experiences tonight. A couple of hours ago, I was laying in bed and decided to call the earlier quiz. I picked up my phone and disturbed a very large black moth. I wanted to save the little guy and take him outside, but when I tried to grab him, he peed all over my face. After lots of soap and water, I called the quiz and ended up winning as I only had to answer the last question. Okay, what a change of plot. What a plot twist. So now I'm lying in bed with a puffy face, a magnet on the way, watching the moth battle with a daddy long legs, wondering who I want to win. What a story, Julia, from Wollongong. I did not expect it to rescue itself after the middle section about what it did to you. So, excellent ending to a story. Okay, I'm just reading your text to make sure we have no pressing information to read. Let us keep going. Eric joins us from Melbourne. Hi, Eric.
2: Hi, Ashwin. Yeah, I'm a social moth, not a social butterfly. Yeah.
1: That's suits you, yep.
2: And in Peter Sellers also said perp instead of pope and minky instead of monkey in the Pink Panther films. I'm pretty sure Bogong moths, it's more the light pollution from lighting that would block out the stars of the Milky Way, not satellites.
1: I hope so. So, I mean, we're sending a lot of satellites in there, but you think it's just a bit of King's Cross street lighting might be enough for them?
2: Well, a lot of cities are out. Satellites hardly put out any light, really.
1: Yeah.
2: And I don't think that Bogong moths were never used to cloth, so that's why they don't eat cloth. It wasn't until European settlers came that they were cloth.
1: They haven't had enough time to adjust to the taste of denim.
2: Yeah, I suppose, yeah.
1: But give them time.
2: And you said false wag. It's false flag, not false wag.
1: I was saying false flag, didn't I?
2: I thought you said false wag.
1: No, false flag. I mean, that might have been an audio system. Are you listening on the Listen app on the phone?
2: No, I'm listening straight to my phone, just talking to you.
1: Maybe it's the speaker. Yeah. Maybe the speaker was caught under the quilt and my false flag came out as false wag, but no.
2: Yeah.
1: False attack. All right, let's get you on the board.
2: I misheard you.
1: Your question, Eric, in which country are the remnants of the city of Pompeii located?
2: Italy.
1: Italy is good. Your second question, Lusophones. So this is L-U-S-O phones. Lusophones are speakers of which language?
2: Portuguese.
1: This is really good. Good language answers. Eric, that's 2 points for you tonight. Thank you.
2: Thanks, Ashwin. Bye.
1: Bye, Eric. Just checking. Morning, Ashwin and Stuart. A big thanks to you for my fridge magnet non-fiction book as well as a Muster Dogs postcard. Stuart sending the postcards. Stuart does the prizes. Thank you. We have a stationery cupboard. I think sometimes he just dives into it and finds fun things to send out to you as well. Okay, Cameron joins us from South Perth. Hi, Cameron.
3: Yeah, good morning, Ashwin. Can I go back to the end of the road question?
1: Yes, end of the road was a number one for which band?
3: Boys to Men.
1: Boys to Men. Did you like that song?
3: I did. You heard it that often. You had to like it eventually, didn't you?
1: It's moving. I mean, you would sing it in the shower, right? But it'd be hard to sing. Are you comfortable singing in front of people?
3: No, I'm comfortable with speaking in front of people. I can stand up and talk the leg off a chair, yeah.
1: Are you the president of some kind of association where you have to do that often?
3: I wasn't the president, but I'm a Rotarian, and all Rotarians have got to be able to get up and speak it, you know. I'm unprepared, just ad-lib.
1: Yeah, it's good training, isn't it?
3: Once you've got over the fear of standing in front of people, that's quite an enjoyable thing.
1: That fear and is so...
3: The secret to talking is to knowing how to end. And if you have your end, you can just end at any time. And all you say is, I hope that's of interest to you, and you can research it yourself and see you later.
1: Yeah.
3: But people were rabbit on and rabbit

0: on. They can't end because they don't know how to end it.
1: They're trying to fill the silence. And I did Toastmasters many years ago, and one thing they said is just segue a bit. Talk about the room, talk about what the previous speaker has said. Just create a sense of flow as well when you join the stage.
0: Yeah.
1: Well, it's a couple of lessons on public speaking. Let's get you on the board with a question. Cameron, yours is camelopard. So this is camel, O-P-A-R-D. Camelopard is an archaic term for which animal species?
0: Camelopard.
1: Camelopard.
0: Camelopard. I suppose you're going to say camel.
1: It's not a camel. It's something else, unfortunately. But it's a fun animal when you hear it. So, Cameron, let's see if we can get you on the board next time.
0: I'm on the board.
1: Oh, sorry. Which was that for which one?
0: End of the road.
1: End of the road. Sorry, your past question. Sorry. That was a few back. Yes, you are. 1 point for end of the road. Stuart's on it. Okay.
0: Thank you.
1: Thank you, Cameron. And, yes, we're on this camelopard question. John says, Eric is my favourite ABC caller. I wish he was a presenter. I'm not laughing at that. I'm laughing at Ruby saying, maybe Boys to Moth is the band name. I like it. That was a Kafka novel, wasn't it? Man to Moth. At some point. Was it the insect? Can't remember the name off the top of my head. I had mustard dogs in a bun for dinner, but I really preferred tomato sauce from Bobsled. Some good text tonight coming in. We've got 12 minutes to the news. I think we have enough callers to take us to the news. Vanessa has joined us from The Hunter. Hello, Vanessa.
2: Hello, Stuart. Millie says, the other caller did.
1: I thought you were going to say, hello, stupid.
2: Yes, when I know it's you, I know. I don't know if I know the answer to this question, and I feel like saying a dromedary, because I know time is of the essence.
1: I don't want to tell you about
2: being a brick, because that's not really being a butterfly. It's not very zen, but it's hilarious. Yeah. It is a bit zen, actually.
1: Yeah.
2: I'll quickly tell you.
1: Yeah.
2: I told my mum when I was 8 over the breakfast table that I dreamt that I was looking at a brick wall, and then I was the brick, and then I was falling as the brick into a colourful flower bed.
1: Wow.
2: And all my mum said, like, she looked stunned, but she said, do you dream in multicolour? And I looked at her like she was an absolute fruit bat at the age of 8, went, well, of course, doesn't everyone?
1: Yeah.
2: And just kept munching on my porridge. Like, I couldn't believe that some people dream in black and white. I would like to open up the lines and work out who's the fruit bat, me, or people who dream in black and white.
1: I mean, your mum...
2: That's a really sad way to go through life.
1: Barbara, Vanessa, your mum maybe grew up with black and white television, so she just dreamt in black and white TV for that reason.
2: Oh, of course, that's the missing link. Because she's 79 this year, of course. And she was the first person in her street to get a television, a coloured television. So by the time... You know how when we're really young, we remember all of our dreams?
1: Yes.
2: She would have been in black and white mode.
1: She would have. And so, I mean, colour TV came around in maybe the 70s or 80s, but colour dreams still never arrived for some of us.
2: No. Oh, wow. Oh, that's blown my mind.
1: I mean, that is...
2: I don't mind bombing out.
1: Okay.
2: Wah, wah. Okay. Look, I was going to say dromedary, but that's not it because it's another kind of camel. It's a two-armed
1: camel. Well, no, I'll say this, Vanessa. It's not a camel, so I'll rule out dromedary and camel, but it's another animal. So have a go at what an other animal camelopard could be.
2: A pard. I can't even think of it linguistically. No, I'm going to pass the baton because you've only got 10 minutes left until the
1: news. Let's go to the news. Vanessa, I'll chat to you another night.
2: God bless, Ashwin.
1: Bye, thank you. Okay, here we go. Dorothy has called us from Pemulwuy for the first time. Hello, Dorothy.
3: Hello.
1: Dorothy, it's a fun animal question, this one, but you can pass on it if you would like, and that is a camelopard is an archaic term for which animal? Did you want to have a go or pass?
3: I think I'll pass, thank you.
1: We'll pass on that. Anyone else can come back to it. Your question, baby crocodiles and alligators are known as what?
3: No, I can't think of what that would be.
1: That's okay. Dorothy,
3: no.
1: Let's catch up another night. Will you call in one more night?
3: Yeah, okay, I'll try another night. Thank you.
1: Thank you. I'll chat to you then. Eric from Melbourne. Colour TV arrived in 74, 75 in Australia, but...

0: The language question.
1: A lot of them derived from the Greek language.
0: Yeah. What is a camel
1: Latin,
0: apart?
1: Which they, well, they kind of do from Latin, but they stole everything from us, the Greeks, so we like to claim it back.
0: Firing shots in the tech. I mean, Latin and Greece, sorry, Italy and Greece is like India, Pakistan, New Zealand, Australia, just eternal competitors for bragging rights.
1: Not really. I mean, there's no real question about it because the Greeks are way ahead of them sort of in terms of intellectual thought and development. It's just the Romans are very good at
0: military
1: matters and
0: law and civics.
1: Apart from the Spartans, they overwhelmed the Greeks with their military prowess.
0: George, can we say it's Team Greece for philosophy and art and Team Rome for civics and law and maybe architecture.
1: Well, the Romans realised that, so basically they brought back all the Greek teachers to teach all their kids all about mathematics and geometry and other stuff, and they a lot of them spoke Greek as a result, and that's how it fit into the Roman language and Latin. So,
0: complementary cultures. George, let's see if we can get you on the board there with your second question, just because the news is bearing down on us.
1: Okay, yes. Well,
0: now, dry ice.
1: After the explanation, I better get that right.
0: Sorry, yes, camelopard is...
1: It's a giraffe because
0: giraffe is good.
1: From camelo, and the part of so which is leopard, basically in Greece. So because it was like a spotted camel, leopard camel.
0: Very camely looking, tall thing. George, thanks for calling in tonight.
1: Cheers.
0: Bob has joined us from Greenacre. Hi, Bob.
2: G'day, Ashwin. Yasu, George from Lakemba.
0: What is Yasu? Or is Jesus? What's Yasu?
2: Hello.
0: Oh, is it in Greek, is it?
2: Yes.
0: I like that. Yes, sir. Yeah, it's a great, great word. Okay, your question then, Bob. Dry ice is a solid form of which gas?
2: Nitrogen?
0: It's not nitrogen, unfortunately. It's something else, Bob.
2: Yeah, I'm off the air today, I think.
0: No, that's okay. I'll catch you during the rest of the program if something comes up.
2: Thanks, mate. Cheers.
0: Thank you. Anna says, hi, Ashwin. Hope you're kidding about dreaming in colour or black and white and television. Think humans have been dreaming forever, long before TV. I was kidding. But it's a funny, it's an interesting idea, isn't it? Imagine if we matched our dreams to the TVs, you know, and they were more theatrical, maybe in the 1930s. Everyone spoke correctly, enunciated in our dreams, and they were never confusing because of the theatrical background. Who knows? Tara, in the meantime, has joined us from on the road. Hi, Tara.
3: G'day, Ashwin. How are you, mate?
0: I'm good tonight. I think this might be a truckie-related question because we're talking about gases and engines in some way. Well, but, yeah?
3: I'll give a quick shout-out to Vando, Paulie, Ross, Simon and
0: Dave. Vando, shout-out to the guys. Okay, your question then, Tara. Dry ice is a solid form of which gas?
3: Carbon dioxide.
0: That is correct for 1 point. Your second question, in a chess set, which is the tallest piece?
3: Tallest piece is either going to be the queen or the king. I'll just take a guess and I'll say the king.
0: The king is correct. That's 2 points for you, Tara.
3: Thanks, Jasmine.
0: Thank you. Okay, we have 3 minutes to the news, three callers on the line. Hayley joins us from Roselle in Sydney. Hello, Hayley.
4: Hi, Ashwin. How are you?
0: I'm good tonight. I have a language question for you as well, and that is porphyrophobia. So porphyrophobia. Porphyrophobia is the irrational fear of which colour?
4: Oh, this is going to be a total guess. Porphyrophobia.
0: Yeah.
4: Fear of red?
0: Oh, it's not red. It's not red. I mean,
4: okay.
0: Red is the natural...
4: Random guess.
0: I mean, that's the best colour to be scared of, though, isn't it?
4: I think so. It's sort of fire. It's you
0: blood.
4: Know, danger. It's blood.
0: Yeah.
4: I've got a second one, but I'm not going to say it because I might give it away.
0: We'll see if someone else knows, but I'll catch you another night.
4: Thanks, Ashwin.
0: James joins us from Kingswood. Hello, James.
5: Ashwin, yes, I am that texter that for 45 minutes tried, but yes, thank you. But I cannot believe that you brought the minor political issues of Pakistan and India to the major issue of an underarm issue from Australia and New Zealand into any

0: form of comparison.
1: Yeah, I mean, that was a bad day for everyone concerned. Well, mainly for Australia, but yeah, hard to forgive.
0: Yeah. Oh, no, easily forgotten if you're on which side of the ditch you are. We all are.
1: Yes, very good. Now, James, there's only a minute to the news. Let me see if I can get
0: quickly.
1: You on the board. Porphyrophobia is the irrational fear of which colour?
0: No idea. It's so not... let's go for turquoise.
1: Oh, it's not turquoise. That is a fancy colour. Straight off the bat.
0: Or Corinthian blue if you like P76s.
1: Okay.
0: Goodbye.
1: Bye, James. Okay, I think we'll try one more caller just before the news. Rick has joined us from the Hume Highway. Hello, Rick.
2: G'day, Ashman. How are you going?
1: Good. Would you like to pass on the porphyrophobia question, Rick?
2: I won't. I'm going to say it's purple.
1: Great job. Purple is the colour to be scared of. Your second question. In addition to the fictional swordsman, Zorro is also the Spanish name for which animal?
2: Oh, I wouldn't even have a clue. But I'm going to say, leopard?
1: Oh, it's not the leopard, not the camel. We'll see what it is another night. Rick, I'll talk to you later.
2: Thanks, Ashwin.
1: Thank you. Yasu is hello and goodbye, says Effie. Thank you for the clarification. Yesu to you all for 5 minutes. I'm about to head to the news and then we'll cross over to New York where they're handing out free opera tickets. Let's learn about the magic of New York in a few minutes' time. And then afterwards, we will learn about an incident in Australian history, a frontier war that is very rarely talked about from someone who has ancestry on both sides of that story. That's all coming up in the next hour or so.

0: ABC News with Glenn Lauder. India's embassy in the UAE says the Indian pilot attacked during a Fly Dubai flight from Dubai to Israel is recovering well as an investigation continues into the motives of his co-pilot. Here's the BBC's Yolande Nell.
1: Mr. Netanyahu said that he expected the co-pilot to be handed back to the United Arab Emirates. And of course, the questions that will be asked are about his background, whether he could have been working with any kind of an armed group or any state actor. He is said to be an Omani national, and that is very important too, because Oman is a country that does not have diplomatic relations with Israel either. So there are questions being asked about why he was given approval to come on this flight. There is some concern this has exposed a kind of security vulnerability.
0: The head of a human rights organisation campaigning against the death penalty says she's deeply concerned after two botched execution attempts in the US state of Tennessee. The governor has ordered a halt to executions after female convict Krista Pike survived two lethal injection attempts. The state's Department of Corrections says it stands by all the actions it's taken. Maya Foa from Reprieve doesn't believe there's any need for the method to be continued to be used.
2: They know that if they move to another method, support for the death penalty drops. Well, that means they are torturing people to death. And I think if the public knows that people are being tortured to death, support for the death penalty will drop in any event.
0: Business groups are criticising the Australian Tax Office's decision to stop accepting credit card payments from the end of November. The ATO has announced the move in response to a ban on credit and debit card surcharges, saying the vast majority of Australians do not pay their tax using a credit card. But Andrew McKellar from the Australian Chamber of Commerce and Industry says it's not fair that businesses are being forced to absorb the costs when the tax office isn't.
3: That is tone deaf. It's unacceptable. It's a staggering double standard that really demonstrates a complete lack of concern and care for what small businesses are going through in this country at the moment.
0: The New South Wales government has crushed its first batch of illegal e-bikes into scrap metal under tough new confiscation laws. The show of force comes weeks after Queensland undertook its own crushing ceremony as part of an ongoing police operation targeting the bikes. The federal government says it's working on a national safety standard for e-bikes, with consultation expected to begin by the end of the year. Dr. Richard Bruning from the University of Queensland says it's a promising move.
4: Hopefully, with the announcement that a new standard will be being created in Australia, we can start to do that, hopefully, and stop these illegal devices at the borders instead of trying to police them and crush them and find them and catch them.

0: which is really hard.
1: Industry groups and parliamentarians from across the political divide have welcomed a $200 million funding deal aimed at saving a northern Tasmanian aluminium plant from closure. Here's Josh Wise.
2: Earlier this morning, both the state and federal governments announced that a deal had been struck with the Rio Tinto's Bell Bay Aluminium to secure the jobs of 550 workers. Prime Minister Anthony Albanese says the deal provides certainty for the nation's manufacturing sector.
3: In today's uncertain world, we'd be less dependent upon imports.
2: Smelter General Manager Richard Curtis has thanked all parties for their efforts.
4: We're very pleased to have a pathway for the ongoing years ahead.
2: The Australian Aluminium Council and the Tasmanian Minerals, Manufacturing and Energy Council have also welcomed the five-year funding agreement.
1: Doctors and pharmacists have concerns about people getting weight loss drugs delivered straight to their front door. Pharmaceutical company Eli Lilly has launched a new online platform. The company says patients will still need an e-script from their doctor and denies it's circumventing the role of pharmacists. Royal Australian College of General Practitioners President Michael Wright says it's not a good idea.
5: These medications are really powerful. They can have serious side effects. And so it's really important that the type of medication that you really should discuss with a GP and someone who knows you and your history. And then also that applies to the prescribing side of it, but then also for the dispensing.
1: And the South Korean President Lee Jae-myung is urging North Korea to help restore trust and resume dialogue. He's made the remarks in an address on South Korea's Armed Forces Day. Mr. Lee has also announced that South Korea will build nuclear-powered submarines by the mid-2030s, as well as upgrade missile defence capabilities for Seoul. And you've been listening to the latest ABC News.
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7: Good morning. In just a moment, I'll let you know who won the quiz. Stuart has joined for that conversation. And then we will cross over to New York. As part of that conversation, Tim has discovered the world's largest spa. So if this is something that excites you, it's almost like a dream world full of spas. Learn about where that is and how you can get involved in that spa life. A quick run of the temperatures today. Brisbane, it will be 26 degrees for you and sunny. Sydney, 25 with showers developing. Melbourne, 17 degrees with showers. Canberra, 18 with rain. Hobart, 16 and partly cloudy. Darwin, always in front, 34 degrees, early shower or two. Adelaide, 18 with showers. Perth, 24 degrees and sunny. Stuart, as you know, produces the show. Hello, Stu.
8: Morning, Ash.
7: It was a really interesting call that I had with someone whose mum dreams in black and white and she dreams in colour. And I'm almost thinking it feels more sophisticated to dream in black and white. You feel noir.
8: I was thinking, it's funny you said noir. I was thinking, what if someone dreams in like sepia tone? You know what I mean? It's like, what are the different palettes? What if you kind of, what if you're colorblind? Do you dream in colors that you don't see, I guess? Or how do you dream if you could see and then don't anymore?
7: That is an interesting question because I thought color blindness would be to do with the rods and cones in your eyes. Well, but is the brain affected when it comes to colours too?
8: I have no idea, actually, because I'm thinking if you have this colour blindness or if you have these things, I wonder if colour as like a light spectrum just doesn't, I don't know, in a brain anything goes in. Dreams can happen, anything can happen in a dream. So I wonder if you just imagine colours that you wouldn't normally be able to see. I don't know.
7: I hope so. Well, it's an interesting life that people lead with dreams, and I'm glad we defended the moth as well. It needs some good reputation repair.
8: Love the moth. Honestly, they get a bad rap, I think. There's a lot of love for the moth. I'm a personal fan of do you know what a cryptid is?
7: No.
8: So a cryptid is kind of like a mythological creature. So like Bigfoot or the Loch Ness Monster. I'm a big fan of the Mothman. So I will have to do a deep dive into that for a segment at some point for you, mate. But it's imagine there was a bridge collapse in the 50s, I think, or 60s at a place called Point Pleasant, West Virginia. And there was this alleged sightings for the days and weeks beforehand. And it's meant to be this bad omen of this sort of large humanoid black creature with glowing red eyes and kind of like wings and is called the Mothman. And the whole town of Point Pleasant just adores it. There's a Mothman Museum. It's a really famous, like I said, cryptid. It's kind of up there with Bigfoot if you're in that sort of scene.
7: Cool animal. Do you think they would steal clothes off the line and just have a little munch on a dress?
8: You have to turn your lamp off or he comes in your house, bro.

0: Very dangerous. Yeah, so the Moth has had some reputation repair, but it wasn't just Moth talk. It was a quiz that we held. What happened?
1: Well, I was about to say, it's busy, busy calls, and I appreciate that it's a good problem to have that, you know, there's a lot of people calling in. I apologise for not being able to get to everyone's call. I'm going to try and do some tech work behind the scenes to see if I can keep more people on hold. However, there can only be one winner, as per usual, and today it is a first-time caller.
0: Yeah.
1: Savannah from Mitchelton.
0: Oh, congratulations, Savannah from Mitchelton. As a Brisbane contestant.
1: There's no favouritism.
0: No favouritism.
1: I follow what the wheel says.
0: The wheel spoke. Now, Ruby has said, Ash, if you were a moth, your name would be Ashwing Sendcar because you would have dusty wings and you would definitely get lost on your way into work because of all Brisbane's distracting lights. Luckily, your bestie, Stuart Lighton, would be able to pick you up and save you.
1: And Dave, Ruby, I appreciate you more than anything because you've actually got the pronunciation. Most people would say, like, in terms of Crichton, they'd say Creighton.
0: Yes. Great puns. Also, you told me some stories about your car. How reliable would it be at rescuing me?
1: Oh, bro, I'm having trauma about my car, okay. Bro. Just don't even. No. I'll grow some wings. I'll come to your rescue.
0: Yeah, it'd be more reliable to ride a moth to work.
1: Truly.
0: Sometimes. Thank you, Stuart.
1: You're welcome.
0: Let us move on with the program. Tell you about this world of spas, the world's largest spa that Tim, your New York correspondent, has been to. And then after that, we'll cross over to a story from Australia's frontier wars 140 years ago. A really interesting, significant and sad story at the time, but worth knowing about. Maybe we don't talk about some of these stories enough, so this might be a good chance to learn about our own history in some more detail. That is the plan for the program. Let us keep going after this.

0: That is Permission to Shine by Bachelor Girl. We were talking about the Mothman. Stuart raised the prospect of the Mothman, and it has sparked something. I think the residents of Point Pleasant, West Virginia, and surrounds fear the Mothman as much as they love him, says Eric. Surely, says John, if there was a Mothman, it would be the easiest thing to solve. Put a really bright light in a cage. Case solved. Exactly, John. Put some track pants in a drawer and see what happens. That's the kind of thing Mothman would be attracted to. Unless it has the head of a moth. So it's not attracted to lights and track pants. The head of a human, but the body of a moth, so it can still fly. I'm looking into this too much, I think, but that is the story of Mothman. If anyone knows more about Mothman, you can text me. There's a couple of numbers to remember. 0437 774 774 to text or call on 1300 800 222. But now let us head over to Tim Cass, who's normally your New York correspondent, but has worked in a bit of Germany as well lately. Hello, Tim.
1: Yes, Ashwin. Greetings from a very mild day here in New York City. We're having some fall weather. But as you mentioned, I just got back from Germany, where I was for a couple of weeks enjoying all the festivities. And I spent my last day in Germany, my last full day in Munich at Oktoberfest. And I have to say, I know Australians love their beer drinking, but I have never seen anything the scale of this. 6.5 million people attend this event in Munich over a 3-week period. And I went on Gay Sunday, which is a very popular day for all the gay guys to go. And I joined them in a beer drink tent where there were 8,500 of us drinking beer from 10:30 in the morning till 10:30 at night.
0: How do you even drink for that long? Do you space it out? Do you have a good schnitzel in between?
1: Oh, yes. There's definitely lots of food stands because this event is like a huge showgrounds, and they have Ferris wheels and rides for the kids and lots of food stands everywhere. So I had lots of Wiener Schnitzel to eat in between drinking. But I will say, one of your listeners on the last call recommended a Radler. And a Radler is lemonade mixed with beer. Mm. So I did pace myself and I had a Radler throughout the day. But Ashwin, I have to tell you, they serve them 1 litre mugs. These glass mugs are 1 litre full. And I had several of them throughout the course of the day. But I have a newfound respect for these bartenders and barmaids that deliver these mugs to your table, because the glass alone is heavy enough without putting beer or liquid inside it. And they carry dozens of these glass beer drinking glasses at one time. I mean, it's incredible. And there's lots of music, of course, and lots of festivities. And as the day progresses, everyone's standing on their benches, dancing to the music and singing along to lots of pop songs. And they have a live band and they have live singers. But I was in only one of many of these beer drinking tents. They call them tents, but they're really like these huge barns that hold thousands upon thousands of people. So it was a mind-blowing experience. I got into the theme by having an authentic lederhosen on, as did my friends, and we had lots of fun. Everyone there was in their traditional Bavarian costumes, and you know, it's quite an event. And I will say, of the 6.5 million people that attend, only 20% of them come from outside Germany. It's a very German event. They're very, it's a part of their culture, and they love it every year, and I'm sure it's celebrated in many, many cities around Germany, as it is celebrated around the world. They have celebrations here in New York, as I'm sure they do in Australia.
0: When it comes to that many people drinking in the same place, I can imagine they still manage to keep quite a friendly atmosphere, which isn't always the case when you get a whole bunch of people drinking together. Did you notice something about the drinking culture there in Germany?
1: Yeah, I mean, I think everyone's spirits are very high. It's a very festive event. And, you know, whenever you have singing and dancing, it sort of makes, you know, you make a lot of new friends, and I met people from all over the world at the event, and it's just a very friendly social event. And you know, alcohol, as we know, does enhance your mood, and if you're in a good mood, it's only going to make it better.
0: Bob has called us from Greenacre. Hello, Bob.
2: Hi, Ashwin. Look, you reminded me, lemonade in a beer in Australia and New Zealand was called a shandy, and it was a drink for ladies.
0: Well, the rules have changed, haven't they, Tim?
1: Yes. It's a drink. I used to drink a lot of beer, I will admit, when I lived in Australia, but I happened to win many beer drinking competitions, and that sort of put me over the edge. So I'm not a big fan of beer these days, but I will say I tried to rally to the cause at Oktoberfest, and I did have a Shandy, or a Radler, as they call it in Germany. And the good news is it looks like a beer, so it's a little milder. The beers they serve at Oktoberfest is known to be much stronger in alcohol content. I think it's about 6% stronger than regular beer in Germany. So I did have to pace myself, and there was no way I was going to last the day drinking beer all day had I not mixed it with the lemonade.
2: Yes.
0: Bob, I'm into these sweet drinks as well, like daiquiris and sugary strawberry things. Have you switched over to some of those sweeter shandy-like drinks as you've gotten a bit older?
2: I gave drinking alcohol away about 10 years ago for my own health reasons. Yeah.
1: Good for you, Bill.
2: Diet Coke.
0: A Diet Coke, yes. Much healthier.
2: Bob, thank you.
0: Bob, thanks for calling in tonight. So there's the Shandy as well down here, Tim, as well. So, okay, so that is good to know, the Radler for the Germans. The Bavarian people, too, they seem quite fun and loud. Within Germany, how would you say Bavaria fits into overall Germany?
1: You know, I really felt like I was in The Sound of Music, the movie. I mean, the Alps and the mountains, and everyone's dressed in their Bavarian costumes. It really takes you back in time. And, you know, it's such a happy event. And, you know, as I said, it attracts, you know, millions of people. And, you know, I recommend it to anyone who wants to visit Germany that they try to time it around Oktoberfest. It's odd because it starts in September, which you should note. I was there the last week of September, which apparently they moved it because of the weather. The weather happens to be better in September than it is October. Ah. So Oktoberfest actually happens mid-September. So if you're planning to go, make sure you plan for the end of September.
0: Yeah, that's a very easy mistake to make for people until they rebrand the name. If you've just joined this conversation, you are hearing from our overnight New York correspondent, Tim Cass, who had spent some time in Germany, went to Oktoberfest, but you also visited perhaps the world's largest spa.
1: Yes, I have to say, the friend that I was traveling with had lived in Munich many years ago, and he had talked about this spa many times and said that he wanted to revisit it. And I have to say, Ashwin, this is not like your typical spa. This is on acres and acres of land. It's a bit like a Disneyland for adults. Mm. It attracts between 4,000 and 8,000 people on a daily basis. So you can imagine the scale of it. It has water slides, it has swimming pools, it has plunge pools, it has, I think, over 24 different saunas where you can go and have salt scrubs, you can have face masks. Everything you can imagine happens in this spa. And people go for the entire day. We bought a ticket that lasted for 6 hours. And trust me, those 6 hours, we didn't see half of the things that were going on. I mean, it's quite an event. It's called, where are my notes? It's called Herm Erding, and it's just a few minutes out of Munich. You can get a bus there. We happened to rent a car, so we drove there, and it only took about 20 minutes. But it's quite the adventure for anyone that enjoys going to a spa and having wraps and treatments and plunge pools. I highly recommend it. It's definitely a day trip. You can make the day of it, but I will say the Germans, they are all into it. It was crowded all day long. Thousands of people, as I said, attend every day. So
0: It does sound soothing after Oktoberfest to just wind down in a spa. That sounds like a good contrast to the beer halls.
1: Unfortunately, I made the mistake of going to the spa first.
0: Okay. And winding down with a beer hall.
1: Yes, exactly.
0: All right, now you do it your way. That's fine. That's fine. So that was the German adventure. You're back home in New York as well.
1: Yes.
0: Where Mamdani has been getting some praise.
1: Mamdani, yes, it was the UN Assembly, which happens yearly here in New York, and it's a huge event, of course, because we have 130 heads of state and government come to visit New York. And, you know, you often wonder why they chose New York to have the UN Assembly, because we're already packed with people. It causes crazy gridlock all over the city. You have the streets are closed down. Anyone that lives in Midtown East doesn't want to go home, and they have trouble even getting to their home when they return from work because they have to show ID to get into their block. I mean, it's madhouse, but it's a big event here, and Mondani was entertaining a lot of the different heads of state. In fact, you know, he greeted Ireland, Brazil, Norway, Spain, Barbados, and the European Council. So he had a very busy week besides entertaining President Trump, who came to Gracie Mansion, which is where the mayor lives, and they talked about housing, affordability, migration, lots of different subjects because they have differed on many things. But he did somehow give Mondani a backhanded compliment, I would call it, calling him that he's got great potential. So what's interesting is Mayor Mondani has been in place now for 9 months. I think he may have met his potential, and he's been doing what I would say is a great job. But the president still hasn't, he thinks he has great potential, which means he's still waiting for him to become great, I think.
0: So, I wonder what he wants to
1: say. An interesting comment by the president.
0: Yeah.
1: Yes, yes, it's interesting. So as far as I'm concerned, Mondani is doing a great job, and a lot of New Yorkers praise him for all the initiatives that he's done recently. So, and I will say there have been some interesting things that he has done, which I wanted to mention. One of the things which I think is particularly enhancing to the city is he has planted 18,000 trees around the five boroughs of New York, which includes Staten Island, Queens, Bronx, Brooklyn, and Manhattan, which is the most ever in the last decade. So he's definitely bringing greenery back to the city. He hopes, you know, we're known as the concrete city here in Manhattan, so bringing some greenery will help to shade and bring down energy costs, hopefully, and make the city more desirable. So that's a great initiative that he's brought into the city. And I think that's a great thing.
0: I think the mood of the city can change, right? When you add more trees, less concrete, it can soften people psychologically.
1: Most definitely. Yes, yes. And it's a very pedestrian city. People love walking around the streets of New York. I recommend anyone who comes to visit New York that you do a walk. I mean, we have a saying that if you can walk from block to block, from avenue to avenue, takes 3 minutes, and street to street takes 1 minute. So you can actually calculate how many minutes it's going to take you to get to your destination. But a lot of people love to walk from one end of Broadway to the other, which sort of starts downtown in the financial districts and ends up in Harlem. So walking around the city and being under the shade of trees is a good thing.
0: Very good changes happening in New York. Sometimes your city gets battered with harsh rain, wind and snow. How are things in the weather at the moment?
1: Yes, I am sorry to report, Ashwin, that of those 18,000 trees, we lost 1,000 of them last week.
0: Oh.
1: We were battered by a nor'easter. Nor'easters normally happen during the winter. This happened in September, which was very early in the season. But when they call it a nor'easter, it means that the weather comes from the northeast, which means it's coming across the Atlantic. So, of course, what happens is you have these huge tidal surges which flood all the coastal areas. So there were warnings and warnings leading up to this week, the past weekend, telling people to stay indoors and not go outside. But for me personally, there was only some light rain and a little wind here in the city. You know, it affected the coastal areas. And as I said, we lost 1,000 trees. Unfortunately, someone was killed in the event. But, you know, the coastal areas were hit very badly. Far Island, that I go to on a regular basis during the summer months, they apparently lost all the beach. All the beach was eroded by this storm. So that's sad to see, because every few years they have to reclaim the sand to recreate the beach on Far Island. It's a barrier island.

0: it always gets hit by these major storms. But hopefully this is not the first of many nor'easters. I mean, they are predicting a lot of snow here in the city this winter, so I'm getting ready to prepare for lots of snow with my snow boots and hats and gloves and scarves and everything. But yeah, we were here. It was very early. It was sort of the beginning of fall. Temperatures dropped, and it was a bit of a shock to the system. But hopefully we don't have too many of these storms.
1: If you have just tuned in, you're hearing from Tim Cass, who was our overnight's New York correspondent. I'm Ashwin Sidkaran. We are talking about life in New York. Now, when it does get cold and snowy, people often head indoors, and your mayor with some potential has given away free opera tickets. Can you tell us more about that?
0: Yes. He was giving away reduced tickets to the US Open, the tennis match, which just happened. And now his latest initiative, which I'd never heard of before, is he's giving away 70,000 opera tickets to the Metropolitan Opera, which is an institution here in New York. It's very popular. It does happen to be very expensive, so he's decided to call this Opera for All, meaning that everyone from every different price point can get a free ticket to go and see the Metropolitan Opera. So he's releasing 10,000 tickets every month for the next 7 months, because the opera season extends throughout the months of 2006 and 2007. So I've gone online, of course, as I did with my tennis tickets, and I've enrolled for the lottery to try to win a couple of seats to Bohème this Saturday night. We'll see if I luck out. I haven't been notified yet, but I've still got time to go to the 8 o'clock session. I mean, the Metropolitan Opera, as I said, is a cultural institution. It's very popular. People come from all over the world to see the New York Metropolitan Opera, and hopefully I'll score a ticket. I have gone in the past and paid for a ticket, although I did have a friend who performed years ago, and he was able to get me complimentary tickets. So I've been on multiple occasions, but I hope I luck out again and win one of those lottery tickets.
1: When you go to watch the opera, do you feel like it needs some help? Is the audience dwindling? Is it struggling to pull a crowd?
0: Not particularly, no. I mean, as I said, people come from all over the world to the Metropolitan Opera. What I love is the visuals and the sets. They're always so grand. I mean, the staging, the theatre itself has amazing sets that they erect every year, and there's often new operas with new sets and new designs. So, but to me, it's a spectacle that you don't see anywhere else in the world. It's such a grand event. And just going to Lincoln Center where it's held, it's such an inspiring place to go. They have this beautiful plaza with an amazing fountain, and you're surrounded by these amazing buildings. And yeah, it's a lot of fun. It's definitely an event to go to, and unfortunately the lottery is only open to New Yorkers. You have to be a New York resident, not open to tourists, but definitely something I'm hoping to score. So hopefully on my next call, I'll be able to report on my night at the opera.
1: I hope so. And do you think these free tickets will also change the demographic of people who turns up? If people can't afford to visit it, maybe could it be a little more festive and you know, I'm not sure heckling and rowdiness, but could it change the culture of the people who turn up?
0: I do think this will hopefully appeal to a wider audience of opera goers. I mean, it's a great opportunity for people to go. I mean, you know, these tickets can run hundreds of dollars. So those people that can't afford those tickets finally get an opportunity to go. It's a great opportunity for kids and young people to be experienced to opera, which otherwise they may not have that chance. So I think it's a wonderful thing that Mondani's gone. I mean, 10,000 tickets every month. I mean, if I don't get one this weekend, hopefully I'll try again. You can keep trying, of course, over each week to see if you can score a ticket. And so hopefully my luck doesn't run out.
1: He is polling pretty well, Mamdani, as well. He does seem to be doing quite well. He's bold, if anything, in New York.
0: Yes, most definitely. He's made a lot of changes since he's been in office. It's now been 9 months. He's doing the next thing he's trying to do, which I thought was an amazing thing, is at supermarkets. I'm sure this is popular in Australia, where you have to bag your groceries yourself. You have to self-bag. So he's introducing a new bill where if you do that, you get a 10% discount on your groceries. And groceries are already pretty high here in New York. So if I'm bagging my own groceries and getting a 10% discount, I'm all for it.
1: I'm bagged. So do you have any bagging rules? Is it milk on the bottom, milk on the top? You have to plan carefully, right, with the geometry.

0: of the items.
1: Yes, you do. Yes, that's a skill within it, all within itself. But you're right. You put the heavy items in the bottom and the lighter items in the top. I'm always worried about my potato chips crushing.
0: Yes,
1: so I always want to make sure that they're in the top of the bag, so I don't end up with tiny bits of chips when I get home. But you're quite right. Put the milk in the bottom.
0: Milk in the bottom, and also, even though this is just my paranoia, I don't want the chicken touching anything. I'm just salmonella fears. I know it's covered in plastic. But I was like, you chicken, you stand by yourself on the other side of the bag. Everyone else is on this side. I'd segregate very well with chicken.
1: Yes, good thinking.
0: My thinking, maybe a bit too much. Tim, lovely to chat to you again. I'll catch you next time.
1: Always, Ashwin, and all the best to the listeners. Thank you.
0: That is Tim Cass there, your overnight correspondent from New York.
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0: Let us go back in time after this to 1884, to the story of Battle Mountain. If you haven't heard of it, it was a clash between the Kalkadoon people in what is now known as Mount Isa and the settlers, the farmers, the native police at the time. Quite a historic battle. And it resonates today. So let us understand the story of it from Glynis Taylor, who has heritage on both sides of that story. So if you'd like to hear more about that and understand our country in more detail, stick around for that conversation after this.

0: That is Bring On the Dancing Horses by Echo and the Bunnymen. We have been keeping on top of moth news today, and Philip from Cogra says, Ashwin, speaking of moths, not Mothman, my brother who lives near Lake Illawarra, south of Wollongong, has recently experienced an influx of bogong moths. I haven't. For non-New South Walesers, these moths annually fly from northern New South Wales to the snowy mountains with tremendous number variation. Thank you, Philip, for the bogong moth inundation. I mean, you'd have to have good insect wings to handle such a journey. So they're an admirable animal, the moth, and I'm glad we've been able to share more positive moth stories with us today. If you'd like to join the conversation on moths, Mothman, anything you hear today, you can text me on 0437 774 774 or call in on 1300 800 222. Mace in South Australia, thank you for your kind words. Enjoying the show.
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0: I'd like to now take us back over 140 years to the story of Battle Mountain. Our frontier wars often escape discussion, teaching, so we don't often know some of the smaller stories that are told when it comes to these conflicts. There is one that I would like to tell you about particularly today with Glenys Taylor, who was a proud Kalkadoon, Ngawun and Yirrandali woman who was born in Cloncurry in Western Queensland and now lives in New Zealand. Hello, Glenys.
2: Morning, Ashwin. And thank you for having me on your program.
0: Lovely to have you on to take us into this story. I'd never heard of this tale in particular. Can you take us back to 1884, starting with who were the Kalkadoon people?
2: Okay. Kalkadoon people, also known as Kalkatungu, Kalkatunga or Kalkadungu, are descendants of an Indigenous Australian tribe living in the Mount Isa region of northwest Queensland. Kalkadoon people ruled what is called the Emu Foot Province, and we have been living on country for over 40,000 years. Kalkadoon people owned vast tracts of land, well, this is back in the day, owned vast tracts of land extending from McKinley's Gap in the east, where it joined the Goab tribe in the Winton district, to Gunpowder Creek, which was the territory of the Wagabungas. On the southern side, Kalkadoon land touched upon the Pitapita tribe of the Boulia district, and on the northern side by the Mitikuti of the Fort Constantine country, which is like Cloncurry.
0: Can you tell us what life... Kalkadoon, sorry, you go. Yep. You continue.
2: Kalkadoon people, we would mark our territory with an emu or crane's foot that was either painted on rocks and trees and or carved into the hard granite rock. This was also a warning for other Aboriginal tribes not to pass these boundaries.
0: Can you tell us then about the significance of the emu to the people?
2: Oh, it was a food source. And any emus are prolific in the area, so yes. And I think most, is it also a totem as well?
0: Yeah. Yeah. Is there anything you can tell us then about life before their first contact with Europeans? What was life like for them?
2: Well, I guess like lots of other Aboriginal tribes throughout Australia, Kalkadoon people lived a nomadic life, highly tuned into the seasons, utilising natural resources. For Kalkadoon people, it was bush tucker, hunting kangaroo, guana, bush turkeys, fishing. And then once the resources became thin on the ground, they moved on to another camp. They practiced land management. They'd leave the country alone for a couple of seasons, giving time for the wildlife and vegetation to recover. People moved about the country in small family clan groups with a male leader. The women looked after children, were responsible for gathering bush foods, were skilled weavers, and they were the keepers of oral history. From time to time, various tribes would gather for corroborees, discuss tribal laws and arrange tribal marriages. Spoken language was called Kalkatung, which is widely used by neighbouring tribes as a regional trade language, because Kalkadoon people were renowned as traders, mainly of Gidji boomerangs, stone

0: knives, nulla and nullas, rhinestones and ochre, sorry. Chalcedony culture was deeply bound to the land through rich dreaming stories, intricate rock art and ceremonial corroborees. Long before the settlers came, Chalcedony people had an established trading route as far south as Birdsville and were renowned across western Queensland for their exceptional quality of stone weaponry and implements. Lake Mundara Stone Axe Quarry near Mount Isa is one of the largest and most significant Aboriginal stone axe quarries in Australia. Chalcedony people were also fiercely territorial people, rarely leaving their country, defending it resolutely, thus earning the reputation among neighbouring tribes as fearsome warriors. However, this complex thousands of years old way of life remained entirely uninterrupted until 1861, when the explorers Burke and Wills became the first Europeans to cross the Cloncurry River. This triggered the frontier expansion, which fundamentally altered life for Chalcedony people.
1: So it started with an explorer, then it started with pastoralists, and then there was tensions between the farmers and the people.
0: Well, those explorers were really sent out by the government to look for land that was suitable for settlers, or they were really actually squatters, to take up the land for their purposes, and that's where the conflict began, because you had people living a tribal life, and of course there was going to be conflict.
1: Because that conflict would mean they would be fighting over clean water and resources and things. Mm. It was naturally bound to lead to conflict. Can you take us into the sources of that conflict? Before we get to the actual battle, can you tell us about some of the details of the tensions that were happening between people?
0: I don't think it was any major fighting at that point. It was just sort of if a settler established a property and people may have shot or killed a couple of cows. And, of course, the squatter would see that as, they really didn't encourage it. But for local Aboriginal people, it was just yet another food source. And there was also a conflict of sort of the land being fenced off or people just not allowed to go to maybe their sacred sites or places that were where the whole ceremony, all those kind of things were interruptions to their life. And, and I guess the settlers sort of were fearful of being killed, speared and killed, so they were armed as well. And so as soon as they saw any Chalcedony people, I guess they just shot them.
1: If you've just joined this conversation, you're hearing from Glenys Taylor, who's talking about the Chalcedony people from Battle Mountain. There was a major battle in 1884 at Battle Mountain between, as Glenys was saying, settlers and the Chalcedony people. It escalated quite a lot when Alexander Kennedy, quite a well-known pastoralist at the time, went to Brisbane to ask the government to help out. Can you explain his role in this escalation?
0: Oh, Alexander Kennedy. Now, he was a Scottish settler. He took up land in about 1877. He arrived from Scotland to Queensland in 1861. And he very quickly accumulated land holdings, incredible land holdings, 4,800 square miles, and the holding about 60,000 cattle. In history, Alexander Kennedy is recorded as a significant historical person, a pioneer, who built a cattle empire from around Boulia to north of Mount Isa, and either as an owner or in partnership with others. He established many properties, most notably Buckingham Downs on Solomon Creek in 1877, Norrenside in 1878, and then with J.W. Powell, Carlton Hills in 1882, and then with Roger Halsheaf, Devoncourt, Bushy Park and Parkside. Some people may recall that Alexander Kennedy was also involved with Fish in the establishment of Qantas, the airline, and Alexander Kennedy, at the age of 87, was Qantas's first passed.

0: danger. But the land that that Alexander Kennedy took up, and I'm got to emphasize squatter, that they leased the land from the government. They didn't actually own the land, but they acted as if they owned the land. And I think that was also this ownership sort of thing was conflict as well, because once again, land that traditional people had lived on for many, many years was now fenced off, or they weren't allowed to go there. So, and for settlers and families, for them, it was their home. They would protect, I guess they just thought they were protecting their properties. But over all those years, the conflict existed. But Kennedy, I think, because of his wealth and maybe his position and standing, would have the support of the Queensland government. And when tensions got too high, he was able to call on them to send out reinforcements for the Native Mounted Police. And we all know what the Native Mounted Police were there for.
1: Can you, sorry, my microphone. Can you then tell us more about the actual events of the day when this conflict escalated? What happened on that day at Battle Mountain?
0: Of the Battle Mountain. Well, Battle Mountain just didn't happen. It was the culmination of several years of conflict. It first began on Suliman Creek, which is on Buckingham Downs Station, at a place called the Wanamo Waterhole. And well, first of all, Battle Mountain, on maps and things, it's referred to as Mount Remarkable, but we call it Battle Mountain. So there were several events that happened. And so in 1878, there was a killing of white pastoral workers Bernard Mulvo, Tommy Holmes, James Kelly, and Harry Butler. They were camped on the banks of the Wanamo Waterhole on Suliman Creek. And this is midway between Mount Isa and Boulia. Now, Di Perkins wrote a book called The Woman Behind the Man, Mrs. Alexander Kennedy. That was Alexander Kennedy's wife, Marion. It was her version of the tale of what happened at Wanamo. Marion Kennedy and Mrs. Curry and their children were alone at the homestead on Buckingham Downs, which was about 12 miles from the waterhole. Alexander Kennedy and Mr. Curry were away at the time. So Wanamo was one of the Kalkadoons' sacred places. It was a site of the dreaming story. This waterhole is the start of a dreaming track for the yellow belly, which is a fish, and ends up at a little wandering waterhole on Marion Downs Station. Mulvo and the other men interrupted a ceremony at the waterhole, which is a serious offence. So afterwards, the warriors carried on after they attacked and killed those men. There was sort of more reprisal attacks, more people were killed. So it was probably about 6 years of fighting between the Swatters and the Kalkadoons, but it all began with that Wanamo waterhole incident, and then it was followed up by the death of other people. In particular, I think the killing of the sub-lieutenant Beresford of the Native Mounted Police, and then there was a pastoralist, James Powell, who was the manager of Alexander Kennedy's property called Carlton Hills. But the story of Wanamo, for many years, was told by white people. But in my family, we have an oral history, which has been passed down by our Yalina family members, Tom and Clem Sullivan. They are the sons of my great grandfather, Willie Sullivan's second family. I'm descended from Willie Sullivan's first family. Tom and Clem were told the story by people who had first and second-hand knowledge of what happened. A survivor of one of these reprisal attacks was my great-great-grandmother, Ruby, a Yalina woman who was the mother of Willie Sullivan. So Alexander Kennedy, I believe, and others as well, we believe that he began troubles with native people in the area.

0: Alexander Kennedy also is portrayed as a traditional white heroic narrative, where his friend Sir Wilmot Hudson Fish, in his book published in 1933 titled Tame in the North, sort of glorifies him. And in that book, Fish pretty much says that the Calcadem people were eventually vanquished and broken after a last stand against men like Alexander Kennedy.
1: If you have just joined our conversation, you're hearing from Glenys Taylor, who's a Kalkadoon, Nawun and Yirrandali woman, telling us the story of the Kalkadoon and the conflict that they had in Battle Mountain, a conflict that raged over some years. As we approach the news, Justin has given us a call from Frankston. Hello, Justin.
2: G'day, how are you? I'm actually a proud Aboriginal myself. I come from the Kuri Kuri mob, which is up near the Hunter Valley, Newcastle area. And, just hearing the story just really, you know, it's gut-wrenching because, you know, our mob, the Aboriginal people were, you know, it was just one thing that led to another. And, you know, as your guest said, you know, it was one thing after another. I just wanted to ask your guest, Glenys, what started it all and how many people were actually killed in the battle?
0: Battle Mountain? Oh, well, this is it. If you believe the stories passed down by the authorities, meaning the sub-lieutenants of the native police and Alexandra Kennedy and other settlers and squatters who were involved, they'd say there weren't that many people, or there were, you know, 20s or 30 number. But we believe there was anything up to maybe 900 people were killed in total over the 6 years of resistance. So from 1878 to 1884, Kalkadoon, at the various sort of attacks, runs to about 900. At Battle Mountain itself, various people give figures from anything from 100 to 300. But you know, but at Battle Mountain, there weren't just the warrior men. There were also elderly women and children who were also killed, massacred.
1: Glenys, and I suppose one of the, and Justin as well, one of the issues is when we look at the historical record, if it's the colonial record, it's coming from journals and government sources, there's not much attention paid to the oral tradition, which you talked about, Glenys, which might paint a different story. Do you think that's a problem for telling the truth about what happened in the past, that lack of knowledge of some of those oral stories?
0: Oh, I totally agree, Ashwin. It's there's a paper call online where you access newspapers, and it's called Papers Past. And I read those regularly for my research. And they're written, of course, by newspaper journalists of the day, and they'll recount, say, something an event that happened. They use words, you know, really disgusting words to describe Aboriginal people, but that was back then. And they talk about dispersing. Well, we all know the word dispersing means murdering, killing, but it was sort of that nice word to, you know, around, I suppose, for the readership. But a lot of stories come through from that, and as you said, by journals. And for Aboriginal people over the years, our oral history is, is seen to be not believed because it can't be substantiated. But I think oral history serves a place because it's passed down through generation to generation and the story stays the same. So I believe that has an element of truth. But and the other thing too, with the massacres and things that happened, there's no grave sites, you know, whereas with settlers, there was generally a grave and there'd be something marked on, you know, killed by blacks or something like that. Whereas the Aboriginal people either just left out in the bush or burnt.
1: Yes. Currently. So it tells a very different historical story just because of who gets to tell the story and what sources. Yeah.

0: trusted.
1: Exactly. Yes.
0: If you've just joined this conversation, we'll continue on the other side of the news. You're hearing from Glenys Taylor, who's a Kalkadoon, Nawun and Yirrandali woman, taking us into this story that might not be well known to you, the story of Battle Mountain back in 1884. And Glenys has a fascinating family history as well to this story, and her mother has a Chinese heritage as well that's passed throughout Downs. I'd love to hear more about that coming up. So if you are interested in this conversation, please stick around for that after the news, and we'll continue that conversation with Glenys coming up. And then after that, we are heading over to another conversation, which is about relationships and the fact that they have seasons to them. And sometimes we can get a bit rigid thinking everything has to stay the same. We always have to fall in love with a person and it'll always be the same way. Well, why don't we think about our life as a series of seasons? Maybe that will make it easier. So that's the conversation we have coming up for you here on ABC Radio Overnights. I'm Ashwin Seeker. I'll be back with you in 5 minutes after the news. See you then.
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0: ABC News with Glenn Lauder. Aviation experts expect an incident on a flight from Dubai to Israel to result in flying becoming even safer. A pilot reportedly stabbed his co-pilot and attempted to crash the plane before the co-pilot was able to open the cockpit door, allowing passengers to subdue the attacker. CEO of the consultancy firm Strategic Air, Dr. Tony Stanton, says while the investigation is in its infancy, many learnings will come out of it.
1: How did the pilot get a knife into that secure environment? Because flight crew, they all go through the same security checks that we all do. Terrorism versus pilot mental health. That'll be interesting to see what that unfolds in the next few weeks. It doesn't rest on its morals of a good safety record. It learns, it adapts, it makes the world a better place.
0: The governor of the US state of Tennessee says he's highly disappointed while announcing an independent review into two botched execution attempts. Krista Pike, who'd been convicted of the 1995 torture and murder of a 19-year-old woman, is in hospital with her condition unclear after officials were unable to put her to death. It's the second failed execution attempt this year after prison officials aborted attempts to execute a man in May because they failed to find a suitable vein for his lethal injection. Republican Governor Bill Lee says no executions will be carried out for the rest of the year.
2: That investigation will be thorough and it's going to take time. And therefore, the last scheduled execution for this year will not take place.
0: The family of a woman shot dead by U.S. Immigration and Customs Enforcement in January is suing the Trump administration, alleging wrongful death and excessive force. Here's the BBC's Mimi Swaby.
3: Renee Good was shot three times in her car in Minneapolis as she joined protests against deportation sweeps by masked and armed agents. One lawsuit seeks to hold the U.S. government liable for the actions of the federal agents. The other names several individuals, including the officer that shot her, as well as the White House Deputy Chief of Staff, Stephen Miller, and the then Homeland Security Secretary, Kristi Noem. The government has previously defended the agents' actions as having been justified in self-defense. But Ms. Good's killing was one of the factors that sparked an angry nationwide backlash against the conduct of the immigration agency.
0: There are renewed calls for the government to reduce red tape for small businesses as a way to boost productivity. With the Reserve Bank governor warning stagnating productivity is contributing to higher interest rates, the Business Council of Australia warns many owners find it more attractive to do business overseas. Council CEO Bran Black says that needs to change.
4: If you're pouring a cup of coffee in Victoria, you need about 37 different licences before you can do that. A plumber in Queensland, if they want to do some work in New South Wales, often they need a new licence in order to do that as well. Those are absurd examples of where red tape is standing in the way of our economy's potential to perform.
0: Tasmania's Energy Minister says the funding package agreed for the Bell Bay aluminium smelter is separate to the power deals signed by Rio Tinto and Hydro Tasmania. The state and federal governments have announced a $200 million package, evenly split over 5 years. Hydro has also announced a power deal that's been inked after months of deadlocked negotiations over a $60 million shortfall in what the mining giant was willing to pay. Nick Dugan says the support package is separate to that deal and is kept in line with global demand for aluminium.

0: support package is tied to the aluminium price. So at a high price, no subsidy. At a low price, the subsidy plays, and there is a linear progression between those 2 points. So it is a support package based on the London Metals Exchange price of aluminium.
1: 3 years after being first flagged, temporary disaster roaming is now ready in Australia, meaning people in regional areas will be able to access a different mobile network if theirs goes down. The nation's three biggest telcos, Telstra, Optus and TPG, are ready to switch on the system should a natural disaster mean one or more of the network's crashes. Chief Executive of the Australian Telecommunications Alliance, Luke Coleman, says it's appropriate that the providers retain control.
2: The only thing worse than one network outage is two network outages. And if you had a process that just automatically turned temporary disaster roaming on before they've done that thorough assessment, there's a real risk that the surviving network could be overloaded, and that needs to be avoided at all costs.
1: And Chris Fagan says the relentless nature of AFL coaching has taken a toll as he calls time on his decorated tenure at the Brisbane Lions. The 65-year-old is stepping away after 10 seasons, having overseen the club's remarkable rise from the bottom of the AFL ladder to three straight premierships. And you've been listening to the latest from ABC News.
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4: Good morning. We are diving into Australian history this morning to talk about Battle Mountain. Back in 1884, the story of conflict between the Kalkadoon people and the farmers and the native police and government at the time. Dramatic and significant event, but just before we continue with that conversation with Glenys Taylor, I have to give you a quick update. If you're in Victoria, over 8,000 houses are without power overnight. This is mainly in Heathcote and Mildura areas at least. The cause of the outage is not yet known, and teams are working to restore power to those areas. So they're saying power is expected to return at 5 a.m. for Heathcote and 6:30 a.m. for Mildura. So if you're in that situation, that is the latest. If anything changes, we'll keep you posted. Stuart is watching that one, so we'll give you some more information as that comes through. So to the story of Battle Mountain, you're joined by Glenys Taylor. Hello again, Glenys.
5: Hello.
4: I've had a couple of callers ring in for you. Amber has joined us from Parramatta. Hello, Amber.
6: Good morning.
4: What was your observation or question?
6: Well, I had a situation where when I was in high school, they were teaching us Aboriginal dancing and a little bit of the history. And it always seemed to me that it was a bit of an unbalanced situation where there were guns and bullets against spears and people that were here, you know. And I think initially they mingled a bit, the colonialists and the farmers and everybody. But I think, because they would have been outnumbered in the beginning by the Indigenous people, and it just sort of seemed to get out of control with the guns and the spears when you're shooting people with bullets when all they've got is a spear.
4: Sorry, Glenys.
6: It seems a bit of an unbalanced.
4: It was an unbalanced situation.
6: A power thing over ownership.
4: Yes.
6: You know what I mean?
4: Glenys, do you have any observations about that? That really did decide the battle at Battle Mountain, didn't it? The difference in weaponry at the time.
5: Yes, and your caller is correct. There's no show for people who armed with spears against guns, but. I think it's not just Kalkadoon history; it's Aboriginal history all throughout Australia, and it was really all about power. The squatter settlers wanted the land, and to get the land, they had to remove the actual people that were occupants of the land at the time. So, and it was sort of the Wild West sort of ruled. You just sort of removed people from their traditional lands or killed people. And unfortunately, that's what happened.
4: Thank you.
5: As I said, the series of events led up to that. Mm. And And I guess the Caledonian people at that time also realised that this had to be their last stand, because Native Mounted Police were travelling or patrolling, they called it patrolling, the districts from Cloncurry right down to Bulyum, which also meant dispersing people. And so the numbers of people were dropping, you know, and I guess the leaders at the time also recognised that life was changing. So this was it, because the Native Mounted Police were chasing not just Caledonian but Mitikuti people all around from Cloncurry District to Mount Merlin Chatsworth Stations, which is down towards Bulyaway. And in Frank Ewer's book, his Battlefront 2, he documents the events following the Wanamo Water incident. So from 1879 to 1883, my ancestor, Sub-Inspector Eglinton, and the other Sub-Inspector Kay, they were doing these patrols. And so they pretty much were forcing the Caledonian people to head towards that area now where Battle Mountain is, and that's where the last stand took place. And as we all know, it was spears against guns, and a lot of people were killed there, and then that just pretty much broke the back of the resistance. And then the survivors were brought into stations, and in particular one of the stations was called Devoncourt, which happened to be a property owned by Alexander Kennedy, and those people lived and worked for him for many years.
4: So it's a major change for their lifestyle. I can imagine there would have been great sadness and tragedy to give up their lifestyle and have to work on the farms. And you go.
5: Stations, yes. Oh, yes, and once again, a very, very cheap labour force, meaning not getting paid. Sometimes the payment may have been rations of meat or flour or something like that. But and other than that, people had to fend for themselves. But you had women now working in the big house, which is generally the homestead, you know, doing... everything was done manually, so the women were domestics. Even yet their young children, anyone from as young as 10 years old, were also working either as helping in doing stockyard work or gardening or you know, cutting wood or carting wood, you know, all that kind of stuff. And so that became the way of life then for Caledonian people.
4: Your mother, Phyllis, she's published a memoir called My Mob about her parents, Albert and Fanny Hill, who were both Aboriginal Chinese, born in the mid to late 1800s. Can you tell us more about their story?
5: Oh, my grandmother, her name was Fanny. She was born, as you said, in the late 1800s. She lived and worked on a cattle station called Malungra, which is near Julia Creek. And I can remember this story. My mother told me that that Grandma Hill, as a young girl, said they were still shooting Aboriginal people at Malungra when she was growing up there. And but her life was different as well. As a young girl, she worked in the big house. She was separated from her mother Dolly, who was a traditional woman. Dolly lived in the camp with other traditional people. So from that time on, my grandmother didn't really have anything to do with her mob because they were down on that part of the station in the camp and she was up at the big house with the white people. Fanny had a brother named Fred. He was removed to Palm Island where he died in 1931. So my grandmother didn't see him ever again. And then sadly, both my grandparents, Albert and Fanny, they grew up in the times where, you know, colonial settlement, the removal orders, stolen generations, stolen wages. But they also were people who they just did not know any other family member other than their parents. They had no knowledge of siblings, cousins, aunties, uncles, or grandparents. that was, I think that was quite sad. But
4: yes, I can imagine they would have been very isolated and separated from their culture, not just people, but

0: separated from their culture as well, the Chinese and Aboriginal sides?
1: Well, we're Chinese mainly because on the stations, Chinese men were employed as the cooks, and they also had the gardens, looked after the gardens. So you got a Chinese man living and working on a remote cattle station, and over time, I guess, partnered up with Aboriginal women, and that's children were born, and that's how my grandparents were born. But then the Chinese man moves on to another cattle station, or he returns home to China to another family. So it's not as if the Chinese, well, in our situation, the Chinese man didn't marry or stay with the Aboriginal woman.
0: Tracy has called us from Mernie Ponds. Hello, Tracy.
2: Oh, hi, Glenys. Hi, Ashwin. I was privileged to go to uni as a mature age student at Footscray, and my first year was of history was Australian history, and the very first class, we actually were co-tutored by Uncle Larry Walsh, and he asked us to name Native American tribes. And they must have been like a dozen names, different tribes, whether they were the Cherokees or the Sioux. Anyway, a dozen at least names were given, and then he asked to name Aboriginal tribes. And there was maybe two names, that was it. And I think what I've learned over the last 30 years, and certainly working in the Kimberley where it was systematic to drive out whole tribes, wipe out whole tribes, and sanctioned and legislated as that an Indigenous person was worth less than a cow. But I think what I've learnt too is that this continues because it's written out of history for a reason. Invaders write history, yeah. And it's still, to this day, let's silence and deny the real history of who owns this country.
0: Glenys, your observations on what Tracy has said?
1: Oh, well said, Tracy. I agree entirely with you.
2: And it's living history, Glenys, in the Kimberley, and yeah, like you were saying with you with Fanny, and that history is real. You know, the whole it's old history. It's now, isn't it, Glenys?
1: It sure is, and that's what I mean. I'm nudging 70, and I sort of. I just think, well, when is it that Australians are going to sort of accept that Aboriginal people were in this country before the settlers came? Doesn't even sort of acknowledge a presence. It'd be nice for that to happen. I don't know. I'm fairly certain that's not going to happen.
0: Thank you for your call as well, Tracy. If you've just joined this conversation, you're hearing from Glenys Taylor, a Kalkadoon, Narwood and Yirrandali woman, taking us initially to the story of Battle Mountain, but it's seeding off into a few different areas that have come down for that story, from that story. Glenys, in December of 2011, the Federal Court of Australia recognised the native title rights of the Kalkadoon over almost 40,000 square kilometres of their lands within the Mount Isa region. Can you tell us about that day and the significance of it?
1: Well, I personally wasn't in Mount Isa at the time, but I read about it later, and for my family, it was a monumental moment because it was after 18 long years of working towards a native title recognition, dealing with some probably 150 odd years of issues. But I think it was all worth it, so rewarding. And I personally am grateful for the perseverance and commitment

0: commitment of many Kalkadoon people who attended those early meetings in Mount Isa, where they worked out who the Kalkadoon apical ancestors would be. There's 29 of them. And my apical ancestor is Kitty Frog. But at those meetings, they included my Uncle James Taylor, my Auntie Pat Kyle, who was a tailor, and later my father Don Taylor and my sister Sandy Taylor. But leading up to Native Title, my Uncle Jim Taylor, he established the Kalkadoon Tribal Council in Mount Isa in 1981. And along with other projects, the KTC assisted various researchers, consultants and anthropologists who did all that ground, they laid all the groundwork that then led to Native Title claim. So for me, I was so thrilled, and because it was finally recognition that Kalkadoon people lived on that land long before the settlers arrived, and we now have maps showing our boundaries, but to me, this is just my own personal view on Native Title. It sort of recognises, yes, a tribal group or clan occupied this land and there's your boundary. But for Queensland, it does not include, say, access to the wealth of that land. It's just it allows traditional people to gather bush tucker, to go to country to do ceremony.
1: There's not an economic component, but they can keep some of those old customs and history alive, so, which doesn't allow them to move into the modern era as well, to balance the two. If you've just joined this conversation, it's Glenys Taylor. You're hearing from Kalkadoon, Nawun and Yirrindali women, taking us into the story of, at the moment, Native Title. We were initially talking about Battle Mountain back in 1884. Bob has joined us from Port Kembla. Hello, Bob.
2: Hello, people. Yeah. Good morning.
1: Morning. What's your question or observation?
2: Glenys, there's a side of this story you're probably too polite to mention. But I'm from that country, and I'm familiar with all those names and people and that dimension. What happened, the Kalkadoon warriors were very cleverly enticing the white warriors in deeper into the Salwan Ranges, where the Aborigines had the advantage. So a tactic of war was applied, which is being used today as well, whereas the white people decided they'd pull back and murder the women and children. And that makes the opposition angry. And they do silly things. And they came out and fought on the white people's terms. So spears against gunpowder was a big disadvantage. So it never gets told, that side of this story. I've heard this story hundreds of times. And it's very sad, but I think it should be exposed. It's exactly the same thing that's happening in Ukraine and the Middle East, and that was what was applied in that battle. I hope that helps you, because I've heard you before, and I thought, this lady's too polite to mention.
1: The guerrilla warfare, the limitations of guerrilla warfare when it was brought out into the open like that. Bob, thank you for your call as well. Thanks for calling in today.
2: I'm a veteran also. I was conscripted from Cloncurry.
1: So you have that military knowledge of how it went.
2: Yeah, of how it worked. It's a common tactic, yeah. A very dirty tactic, yeah.
1: Thank you, Bob, for calling in.
2: Thank you, Glenys.
1: Glenys, yeah, really a sad story as well. Let's just, as we wind down the conversation, the importance of oral storytelling. If you are only reading colonial sources, you will get one side of the story. The oral storytelling is hard, isn't it? Because we don't learn Indigenous languages. We don't perhaps have much connection with Aboriginal languages and people on their own terms. We just get a filtered version of it. So it can be hard to have access to the same stories that you have.
0: Oh, look, I totally agree. But I also think our oral history for researchers and other people. But for some reason or other, it's regarded as lacking credibility, but for us, it's highly important and significant. And I also believe that I'd like to encourage as many Aboriginal people to write their family histories while their old people are still with them, because it's important for our history to be told by us, not by a white person. And every family has a story.
1: Glenys,
0: because we all suffered under the same government regime.
1: What would you like to say to young Aboriginal Australians and non-Indigenous Australians who are debating this issue and having, you know, quite feisty conversations in the text message line? A lot of people really appreciate what you've had to say. They've said it's quite brave what you're saying, because we are used to not talking about some of these subjects in this country. So do you have anything you'd like to say to people listening in?
0: Well, I just think it was so frustrating when the truth-telling was sort of discontinued, because I think that would have been a great opportunity for people to come forward and tell their family stories. But for young people of Australia, black and white, I think it's important that they learn that Australia had an Aboriginal history, and for Mob, I strongly encourage young people to learn about our history, or at least their own tribe's history, and they pass that information on to their children. I'm not just talking about the truth-telling, the massacres, stolen generations and all the sad and appalling things that happened back in the day. I think it's also important to remember the achievements of our people who paved the way for us. For us Kalkadoon people, we had a man called Charlie Perkins. He was Kalkadoon Arrente man. He was the first Aboriginal man to graduate from an Australian university. He was a civil rights activist. He became a senior public servant and head of an Australian government department. There were also Kalkadoon women in the 1960s who pushed the boundaries, becoming nurses and teachers. Now, they did all that back then, and I would really love to see more Kalkadoon people achieve, you know, present day onto the future. And no matter where they are in life, I think they should be proud of their Aboriginal ancestry and should always remember where they came from.
1: Glenys, before you go, I've had one more caller come in. Margie has joined us. Margie Joggin has joined us, the lead singer of the Gold Hearts, I believe. Hello, Margie.
3: Hello, Ashlyn.
1: What would you like to say today?
3: I just woke up in the middle of the night and I heard Glenys talking, and I just sort of wanted to talk about how this was something that was, I guess, as I grew up in Australia, and you basically didn't hear about, you know, we didn't really know what went on. And so as I got older, I went to school, you know, I went to uni and I worked with Aboriginal people. And after a while, and I also did cultural training at school, at uni. So eventually, you know, I did get the full story, but it was a long time after I was a little girl in school. So one day I was listening to the ABC radio, and during the day, not in the middle of the night, and they talked about the Aboriginal massacres map. And I looked it up, and I'm not sure who did it, it was Newcastle University, and they spoke about the numbers of massacres of Aboriginal people across Australia that Newcastle University, some researcher had developed. And I guess it was just horrific and horrifying. And I'd heard about massacres before, but the penny really dropped. And because I played in a band, our band also felt the same way. So we wrote a song called Original Nation. It's basically about the fact that we didn't really hear the full truth about what happened. And, so it's just an acknowledgement. It was our personal acknowledgement about what happened, and our personal apology. So the song's called Original Nation.
1: Original Nation. Thank you for calling in, Maggie.
3: Yeah, thank you. Bye. Thanks, Glenys.
1: Okay. Yeah, I guess some people are responding to your story in different ways, or just the lack of full truth storing about what happened in the past, and music is one way that people do it. But also, I mean, every country has a dark history. Sometimes it can be hard to acknowledge any darkness in the past because we personally feel guilty for it. But everyone should be capable of acknowledging that their ancestors were capable and did carry out some dark behaviour. Would you say, Glynis?
0: Yes, I'd say that's true, Ashwin, yes.
1: Yeah.
0: But how do people sort of right the wrongs? I mean, I don't know how that's done. But I think for Australian history, the first thing is to acknowledge that Aboriginal people were on this land before the white people came. That'd be nice. Mm.
1: Yeah.
0: As far as I'm concerned.
1: Glynis, it's been fascinating talking to you. Thank you for joining us today.
0: Thank you, Ashwin.
1: That's Glynis Taylor there, a proud Kalkadoon, Nawun and Yirrandali woman sharing her story of many, many issues, but particularly the story of Battle Mountain we began with back in 1884. Thank you for joining this conversation. We are about to move on to a new topic, and if you'd like to join the program at any time, you can text 0437 774 774 or call in on 1300 800 222. Our focus is onto relationships, and particularly the fact that we sometimes want them to stay the same, but they don't. They're more like seasons. And your next guest likes to think of a relationship as a flow of seasons. And maybe we have an autumn and even a winter. And if we can think about them that way, maybe they'll last longer and they'll be better because we'll accept that nothing stays the same forever. So to find out how to think of your relationship as a series of seasons, stick around for that conversation coming up next.

0: That is Always and Forever by the Southern Suns here on ABC Radio Overnights. I'm Ashwin Seeker. We were just talking about the story of Battle Mountain with Glenys, and I've had a couple of your texts come in. Hello, Ashwin and Glenys. Thank you for the discussion about Battle Mountain, 1884. I have some white connections about either the area, police, uncle at Camelwheel, and my cousin John Maloney was a mayor in the region back in the day. Our family story was that the Kalkadoon Warriors were formidable fighters and defenders, extremely tall and well-built for the time. Huge, in fact. That's from Paul in Brisbane. Yeah, so that's a slight oral story, history that's come down through your family as well. On that topic, I've had a text from Ruby in Melbourne saying, I enjoyed hearing from Glenys. Oral traditions of history keeping are woefully undervalued and misunderstood. I don't know as much about Australian Indigenous oral traditions, but in my cultural background, Tongan and Samoan, our cultures value or place great importance on oratory and poetry as a way of transmitting knowledge over generations. Similarly, a Hawaiian poet once described the death of an oral record keeper as being the same as a library burning down. These were respected and highly trained roles in society with great responsibility. Sadly, I think that people give them less credibility and give written European historical methods more value by default. That's from Ruby in Melbourne. Thank you for sending that through. And there is, oral history is a key part of many cultures, isn't it? The Indian culture that I'm born into, Mahabharata, the Ramayana, the stories were epically long tales, all passed down orally for many years. And I'm sure there is a modern contempt for the oral tradition, but even if you look within the Western system, Plato used to write a lot of texts, but his teacher, Socrates, never wrote anything down. He would just walk around the market asking why. Why do you think this? Why do you think that? And some suggestions are that he didn't like writing things down because there's no life in the text. A book doesn't ask you questions. It's like that Bruce Lee quote, punching bag doesn't hit back. The book doesn't ask questions, and there's something quite dynamic about an oral tradition. So it has its place and perhaps needs more respect than we've been giving it in this country if we'd like to hear the full picture of what happened in the past. So thank you for texting. And if you'd like to keep that conversation going, you can message me on 0437 774 774.
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0: Let us come back to our home life at the moment. And we all, or many of us, end up in relationships of one form or another. Do you think it would be helpful to not expect them to stay the same? Your next guest likes to liken them to seasons and finds that that's quite useful to help go through the ups and downs and the changes that they go through. Andrea McMahon is a couples and individual counsellor and the founder of Healing by the Bay Counselling in Cleveland on Brisbane's Bayside. Hello, Andrea.
2: Hi, Ashwin. How are you? Good morning.
0: Well today. Tell us about this approach you have to describe relationships as seasons.
2: Yeah, so the approach that I decided to use was the seasons of the relationship. I believe that the relationships has more than just one type of season. We change, and there's no like summer, autumn, winter, spring. Sometimes we can go through summer for quite a period. Other times we can go through winter of our relationship for quite a long time, but there's no linear way. We definitely shift from season to season throughout the journey in our relationship. Yeah.
0: Can you tell us then what's involved in each season when it comes to relationships?
2: Yeah, absolutely. So if we look, say, at we're in a summer season. Yeah. Summer is that beautiful time when the relationship first starts. It's warm, it's kind, it's thoughtful, we're curious, we're definitely still interested in one another's thoughts, feelings, opinions. There's always lots of affection.

0: It's not like we don't argue, we just listen better as well. We want to understand what the other person's thinking. It's normally at the right at the beginning of a relationship, Ashwin. Mm. It's where you have that beautiful, you manage your conflict really well. Yeah, you don't always agree, but it's like, hey, I've got you. We're on board together type of thing. Yeah. So that's our summer. Sometimes then what will happen in a summer, conflict will arrive and we don't know how to handle it. So we start to move into a different season. We get defensive. We back off. We disconnect. We can stay in that place. And that can sometimes be a really, really lonely place, which I describe as winter. We don't want to understand what's going on between us. We stay on the surface. We don't ask one another those questions that are curious. Hey, what's going on with you? How are you feeling? I've noticed you've changed. Is there something I'm doing? We keep it very above the baseline, and that's the winter. But the winter can also be a difficult period for us. The winter can be we have challenges outside of the relationship. It can be other family dynamics. It can be work. It can be children. It can be sickness. There can be lots of things that bring us into the winter of our relationship.
1: Okay, so we've got summer and winter, which seem really clear and opposed to each other. Can you tell us, is there a spring component? Is there autumn?
0: There is. Yeah. Yes, there's definitely the spring. The spring's lovely. So the spring is how we come out of it. It's the growth. It's the renewal. It's you might be at counselling during your spring. That's when you've come out of the difficult period. You're starting to be interested in one another again. You're starting to notice, and you've got that lovely positive perspective. You practice your own emotional regulation, and you might notice that you're using kinder words to one another. And you're really, really working on your spring. We can be married to someone, say, or in a relationship for 10, 15, 20 years. And sometimes in the spring, you'll notice in that relationship that things have always been like that. He's always been like that, or she's always been like that. But then you say, hold on, let me go back to the summer. Let me go back to that time when we were curious and I was interested and I could listen without judgment. And I also was able to be influenced by him or influenced by her. That's the spring. That's the renewal. That's a beautiful period when you want to try new things and you begin to notice one another again.
1: And so then what happens in autumn?
0: Autumn's the interesting time, I always say. Autumn is when what we basically look like, right, okay, what is going on here? It doesn't look like we're doing much. Life gets busy. We're not really talking with one another. We're just doing, okay, who's picking up the kids? Can you take them to swimming? I'm going out the weekend. Oh, okay, right. I thought you were going out to play golf or whatever with the boys. You might say, oh, no, I'm going out for lunch, that type of thing. That's whenever the autumn really, really hits. And it can be anything as well. It can be in your life, you could have aging parents. You could have maybe a health issue in the relationship. Life just gets busy.
1: Yeah.
0: And all we do is talk about is the bills, the money. Where's this going to go? Everything's taken up space, and that's really difficult. And all you talk about is what's for dinner,
1: yeah,
0: and who's picking the kids up.
1: Yeah, it becomes quite routine. If you've just joined this very relatable conversation, you're hearing from Andrea McMahon, who's a couples and individual counsellor, founder of Healing by the Bay Counselling, talking to us about the seasons we go through. I feel colloquially we have two seasons that people already talk about. That's the honeymoon phase, and there's when you just become friends. So they only make space for two. And they think the honeymoon phase, you can never go back to it. So it feels like you want to challenge that. You can go back to summer.
0: Oh, absolutely. You can go back to summer. Most couples will go through summer maybe in a 30, 40 year span. They'll go back 3 to 4 times. You'll find it a lot with couples after the children shift, after they've moved on with their own lives. The couple can go back to summer if they have worked in the winter season and the autumn season. Mm. But you can't just wait for that to happen, because that's whenever it breaks down. When the kids leave, when they've gone and left the nest, they've moved out, and then you spend your time looking at someone and you'll think, okay, I have no idea who you are, what you like anymore.
1: Yeah.
0: I just used you for someone to pick up the kids. And you've just used me for someone to make sure the house was tidy and there was food in the fridge. Mm-hmm. So it's that season. You've got to keep working through the seasons. So that autumn season, you definitely need to sprinkle it with summer each year.
1: Yeah, it sounds like the onus is on us to work towards these seasons. And I do hear sometimes when someone's happy, they're great at waving flags and cheering and being fun and good at parties. But when someone's melancholic, they're often quite creative and reflective because they're ruminating, they're thinking a lot, maybe overthinking. So winter sounds bleak, but it might be a really good time to reflect on what you really want and reinvent yourself somewhat. Is there a benefit in your mind to the winter season?
0: Winter for me is very reflective. We definitely come out of it with a different season. I believe in relationships. I'm 35 years with my husband and 31 years married. Yeah. And we have had a few winters. Out of those winters, we've had some beautiful summers. We've also recognized what we needed to shift and how we needed to do it. There was periods in relationships where resentment can build up. And you go through that same cycle, that same argument all the time, where you just feel like you're absolutely exhausted from the same conversation. But out of it comes another spring, a new energy. Unfortunately, though, Ashwin, people wait until they're in winter to come to counselling.
1: Yeah. And I can imagine many, that's when they choose to get divorced, right? In winter, they think, well, this is it now.
0: Yes,
1: it's winter forever.
0: This is it. Yeah. Yeah, we can't get out of this. What are we going to do? Where is this relationship going? I think it's over.
1: Jenny has asked, can you get stuck in one season? And can I add to that, how do you get out of a season?
0: Yes, absolutely. You can get stuck in one season. Depending on what season maybe that you're in, you can be in that friendship season where it's sort of in between, where you're living, as you called it rightly so, we're living like flatmates. Mm, yeah. How do we get out of that season? We get curious. We start to influence one another. We maybe change the conversation up. We talk about, hey, what is it you want to do this weekend? Or what are you interested in? You know, for example, your partner might like to go fishing. Personally, I don't like fishing, but I'll go because it's fun for him and I can sit there and read a book and, you know, make all the right noises when he catches a fish. Mm. That's curiosity.
1: Yeah, I like that, the right noises. Most of that's relationship. Well, yeah, so maybe that is that give and take that we need to do. I've had a text come in from Danny saying, sometimes prolonged winter ends in separation, but if one works very hard, that relationship, though, no longer together, can transition to a type of spring. That's happened to me. We were married for 28 years. In April, it will be 2 years of separation. Are there any markers where you have to know that despite all the work you're putting in, this relationship is over?
0: Oh, absolutely. Yeah, the disconnection is probably the biggest marker, or unfortunately, we do have, there can be the biggest marker where they're no longer interested. There may be someone else. There's lots of outside influences. What I find with couples, it can be anything from someone else, alcohol, It can also be gambling. It can be the other person has decided, I can't do this anymore. I've done it for 20 plus years. This isn't what I want anymore. And that normally comes from the female, because that's our shift. That's our change in hormones. We get to a place where we say, yeah, this isn't working anymore for me. I can't continue to do this. And it's normally in her late 40s, early 50s.
1: Does that often take the man by surprise in those relationships?
0: Oh, very much so. Very, very much so. But it can also work the other way as well, Ashwin.
1: Can you then take us into, obviously you can't give away individual cases, but what are you noticing about Australian relationships? Are you seeing any dynamics there, any common themes and conversations that people are bringing up as to what's troubling them?
0: Yes, very much so. We in Australia love to use the word "I'm done." Something goes wrong, we're done.
1: Right.
0: Yeah, and that's very much the current song word for relationships here. We tend to not want to work at them the same way that maybe I grew up in Northern Ireland. But we're also very aware that relationships take two people. And that's why I created the seasons. Whenever someone comes to me, they're like, oh, but he's always done this and she's always done that. And I'll say, guys, there's seasons in a relationship. You have to grow. You have to change. You can't stay the same tiny little plant all the time. And that's why I created the seasons.
1: When you contrast, go ahead. Well, I was going to say, when you contrasted Northern Ireland to Australia, I'm wondering, does the role of religion have anything to do with it? Because there's more stigma about divorce, but also more family connections and community, perhaps in Northern Ireland than Australia, which is maybe more individualistic and less religious. I'm just wondering, does that make it easier to just say, we're done when there's trouble?
0: Yeah, look, it possibly could be. Yeah, I think you could be right. And, you know, there's a huge sense of community here, but you're right. There's more families here that are just like one of four, and they don't have the extended family help. I see lots of different ethnic couples here. I see lots of English people, South Africans, Australians. Yeah. We're lost without family support here. We really are. Yeah. And it's tough, and that's a tough season. That's a really, really tough season, especially when the kids are young and you don't have the family around you.
1: If you've just joined, you're hearing from Andrea McMahon, who's a couples and individual counsellor, the founder of Healing of the Bay Counselling in Brisbane, talking to us about relationships. And you are right, migrating here without the extended family, trying to raise kids, that is quite an isolating experience.
0: Yeah.
1: So you've said also, we say we're done a lot. Is there anything dynamically you're noticing about couples here that we can all try to avoid in our own relationships, any problems that come up?
0: For me, being a counsellor, not just of couples, but predominantly couples, one thing we can do to really help the relationship is remove the phone. Hmm. Take the phone out of the relationship. That's my tip.
1: Don't make it the first thing you check when you wake up.
0: Yes, that's the first thing we check when we wake up. Yeah, instead of checking in with one another. We don't do that anymore in relationships. The first thing she might check is, I don't know, the weather, or she might check, you know, what's the latest status on her post. He might check the footy scores or emails. We take our work home. Yeah. And that's something that we shouldn't do anymore.
1: All right, so we should draw a line when it comes to technology. Any other tips that we can do to improve our relationships?
0: Get curious. Influence one another. I like to call it leaning in. Lean in and, you know, instead of constantly turning away, it's maybe just something as simple as, hey, do you fancy watching this movie tonight? No. I don't. I hate that crappy show that you watched. Oh, okay. Yeah. Instead of that, it could be, hey, I found us something that we could both enjoy.

0: relationship, it can be hard to come back from that.
1: Absolutely. And that happens in the winter.
0: Right.
1: Yeah. That happens in the winter. We really don't like one another in the winter. Yeah. And that's probably where one person is carrying the relationship all on their own.
0: Yeah. So we have to be really careful of our language in winter as well, because sometimes things can stick.
1: Well, that's absolutely right. We need to be kinder with our words, but when we're in contempt, Ashwin, we can't. It begins to we name call, we hurt one another. It's a horrible time, and that's where it comes from. I think we're done.
0: Yes, yes, yeah. It seems like we're too disrespected. That's it.
1: That's it. I need to get out of here.
0: Yeah.
1: Yeah.
0: Andrew, it's been lovely to hear your model. I think it's a really useful way to think about our relationships.
1: Thank you for your time today. Yeah, thank you so much for having me.
0: Andrew McMahon there, who's a couples and individual counsellor and the founder of Healing by the Bay Counselling in Cleveland on Brisbane's Bayside.
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0: We're heading towards the news. On the other side of it, we'll check in with finance. We'll cross to New Zealand, see what's happening in Australia, all the good stuff.

0: That is Island in the Stream by Kenny Rogers and Dolly Parton. Did you know in New Zealand there are llamas guarding livestock? It is like the movie Babe, but with llamas. If you need to know how they are doing it, stick around to find out all about that coming up next here on ABC Radio Overnights.
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0: ABC News with Glenn Lauder. Israel's Prime Minister says it's clear that a co-pilot who appears to have attempted to hijack an Israel-bound passenger plane was suicidal. A motive is yet to be determined for the incident aboard a flight from Dubai to Tel Aviv, where passengers managed to subdue the attacker before a reserve pilot landed the plane. Benjamin Netanyahu's also alleged the man expected to be transferred to the UAE had undergone radicalisation, although he stopped short of accusing any states of being involved. The Prime Minister's told Fox News he's sure the man attempted to crash the plane.
1: So it's clear he was suicidal. That's not a question. It was clear he was going to down that plane. Oh, it's not clear, but it looks very likely that he was going to down the plane and with all the passengers in there.
0: British police say they've arrested a dual UK-Iranian national on suspicion of plotting a terrorism attack following a security incident at a US-run airbase. The 27-year-old man's been arrested in London following searches of two properties in the city. Five British men were released on bail earlier this week after being arrested over the incident at RAF Fairford, which has been used by American bombers to strike Iran. Iran has reportedly summoned the British ambassador in Tehran over the accusations that it was involved. Experts don't believe the government's capital gains and negative gearing reforms have necessarily contributed to a fall in house prices. Prices have fallen for the sixth straight month, with further falls expected, possibly up to as much as 15% nationally. Distinguished professor at Curtin University Business School, Alan Duncan, says prices have been spiralling for too long.
2: When cash rates were 4.6%, that's 15 years ago, a mortgage for an average house was worth about 5.4 years of average salary. Now it's 6.7, adding $150,000 to the mortgage. A lot of the challenge that people are facing is to do more with the absence of supply and the escalation of prices than those measures.
0: Police in WA have been given additional powers to protect the community as Perth prepares to host a controversial defence and weapons expo. About 10,000 people are expected to attend the Land Forces Expo at the convention centre from the 6th to the 8th of October, which has been made a designated security area. For a period of 10 days, either side of the event, officers will be able to close roads at short notice, stop and search anyone in the area, and ban others from attending. With the expo drawing backlash in Melbourne in 2024, the WA Police Minister Rhys Whitby says the Perth event will see the biggest police operation in 15 years.
3: We want to ensure we don't see what happened in Melbourne. Police were splashed with urine and acid, and there were fires started and punches thrown. This is an expo which has been held regularly around Australia. It relates to our strategic security.
0: Indigenous leaders in the Northern Territory's second largest remote community are trying to find long-term solutions to end a decades-old feud which has yet again erupted into armed fighting. The violence in Wadare between groups of up to 150 people has left two men seriously injured. Deputy Chief Executive of Wadare's local Tharramur Development Cooperation, Tracy Leo, is among a group appealing to the Northern Territory and federal governments to invest in more infrastructure and services to help reduce tensions.
4: There's no rehab facilities, there's no psychologists, there's no counselling services. People are drinking to get some relief from these pressures, and the fighting is just an expression of trauma and frustration. So let's come together, have a look at what are the stresses that we can actually get under control, and let's target those as quickly as we can.
0: Student protesters have started fires in at least two French schools amid increasingly violent clashes over staff shortages and dilapidated buildings. Local authorities say at Marseille's Victor Hugo High School, the teachers were inadvertently splashed with petrol as a student attempted to throw gasoline into a bin. At another school in the city, hundreds of young people surrounded a fire truck that had

0: had arrived to put out a blaze. The attackers forced the firefighters to flee the vehicle, then set it alight. And the Australian Antarctic Program started its recruitment drive for next year. 200 jobs are up for grabs at four stations in the Australian Antarctic Territory and on Macquarie Island, halfway between Tasmania and Antarctica. Rebecca Jeffcoat has been a leader at three of the program's stations, and she says that it's been an incredible experience.
1: I think it just takes people who are very skilled in their particular role, but also who are able to live remotely in an isolated place for long periods of time and work together and form a great community.
0: That's the latest ABC News.
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3: Good morning. You know, llamas have a good reputation, right? We pet them, we say nice things, we take photographs, but apparently they're quite good at self-defense. They will defend your livestock. They have a real bravery about them. So if you'd like to learn how llamas can sort out the dangers of the paddock, stick around for that conversation. We'll take you over to New Zealand to see this innovation. They're always innovative in New Zealand. FPOS, Llama Defence, they're doing it all first. So let's find out about that with your Kiwi correspondent. And we'll check in with Kate Mead for a news update. It might be Kate or someone from the newsroom, definitely, joining us for an Australian update. But first, as always, let us begin with how the money situation is in the world. Scott Hamilton joins you, business and finance commentator. Good morning, Scott.
4: Good morning, Ashwin. How are you?
3: Well, today I didn't know llamas could do farm work. Would you be rather a llama at the house defending your property rather than an Alsatian?
4: Well, we never had a llama. As you know, I come from a sheep and wheat farm, and we had the dogs, a few cats, and other bits and pieces of animals. Yeah. The one thing that we were most afraid of was one of the roosters. You could never go near the hen house because it would certainly defend its territory. So I used to let my younger brothers go in and get the eggs.
3: did he have a name? Did he have a tough name, that rooster?
4: He did. Probably something I can't say on radio.
3: All right. Fair enough. But he deserved it. He deserved it. Scaring off the humans like that. Scott, what can we expect money-wise around the world?
4: Look, Ashwin, the global financial markets are on edge at the moment, continue to be spooked, in particular around high inflation and continued rising oil prices. We saw we continue to see global bond prices come under heavy selling pressure on the back of this. And with this, we're seeing borrowing costs for governments globally rise. And we're certainly seeing a sell-off in equity markets on the back of this. And we expect gold to be a bit of a winner on this issue. And as we see investors seeking sort of safe haven assets. And yeah, as we know here in Australia, of course, inflation has risen so up to 4%, of course. Our property prices are falling, and we're seeing the Australian equity market being sold off as well. And the Australian dollar is falling as global investors are looking for safer assets on the back of that. And if I look at global markets, we saw the Australian market, the ASX 200, well, that fell 1.99% or 174 points yesterday, closing out at 8,614 points on the back of this. US markets are mixed currently. It's the Dow Jones Industrial. In fact, it's just risen up 1 point. It was down as low as 400 points today, but it's currently at 50,907 points in late trade. Asian markets were mixed. Europe was down. The FTSE in the UK was down 1.68% again on the back of these issues. Down to 10,448 points. The Aussie dollar was mixed against the crosses overnight, down against the US dollar, currently at 59.12 cents to the US dollar and $1.23 to the New Zealand dollar. Oil, as I said, oil continues to rise with the Middle East conflict, of course, up $1.54 or up 1.70% to $91.96 US a barrel. Gold, as I said, starting to climb up again, up $20.50. $4,207.20 US an ounce. And in terms of data releases here domestically, Ashwin, we're looking towards next Wednesday, the 7th of October, for building approvals for August. But certainly financial markets will be looking closely at the bond market and what that repercussions may be for governments globally.
3: It's worrying. So we have this rising interest rates and the inflation. Debt, government debt, or the AI bubble, will that make the perfect poly crisis, or is that a long-term thing that we have to worry about?
4: that's a medium to long-term issue, but it's certainly a concern, and certainly financial markets are looking at that closely and trying to analyse what that may mean over the course of the next few years. But something that we're certainly watching, and with global debt certainly starting or continuing to rise, Australia is not... not immune to any issues with this. So it's one to watch over the next few years.
3: One to watch some years to come. Scott, thanks for your time today.
4: You have a great day. Thanks so much, Ashwin.
3: And you too. Scott Hamilton there, a business and finance commentator. Anthony from Sampson says, hi, Ashwin. I'm alarmed about llamas. Me too. They can handle themselves. Let's just say that on the farm. Gavin says, I thought it was alpacas that did the herd protecting thing. Usually a gelded male. I did not know. Maybe. Maybe it's both. Why not? Why not? Everyone gets on the act. Camels, you can have a turn too, protecting the sheep. Bill joins us from Flemington. Hello, Bill.
5: Oh, g'day, Ash. I heard you talking about moths before.
3: Yeah, we were trying to improve their reputation during the quiz.
5: Well, years ago, Elton John had a gig on at the Tennis Centre and hadn't been used for months. And, of course, when they put all the lights on, all the moths came out. And Elton swallowed a bogon moth and wasn't very happy and pulled the gig.
3: What? Oh, no. It must have really gone down there then.
5: It sure did. And he wasn't a very happy chap.
3: He probably didn't know what he swallowed. You want to check that first, right, before continuing.
5: Yeah.
3: Oh, man. So just one solo moth just went straight into Elton's mouth. Everyone else headed for the lights.
5: and he apparently he was very upset that he pulled the gig. I heard the promoter tell Macula's story. Yeah. Oh, I must give the Irish Film Festival a plug too. It's on this month, and there's a film called Almost With You, and it's Steve Pigram's in it. It's filmed in Albany. And it's a joint Australian Irish film, and it was filmed in Albany. It's about an Irish folk singer touring Australia, and Steve's got a bit of a cameo in it. Yeah.
3: Who got a bit of a cameo?
5: Steve Pigram.
3: Oh, right. Okay, yes. So it's about a touring around Australia. Do we know any of the drama or the shenanigans that ensue?
5: I think it's an Irish folk singer. He's touring and his brother recently died, and then he meets this woman. And I think Steve just comes into the story, you know, as he's touring. Yeah. So it's supposed to be. Anyway, I told Stu to have a look on the link, and it's touring Australia, all around Australia, the Irish Film Festival.
3: Sounds like a bit of fun. And Bill, thanks for that moth story. That's brightened up my day.
5: All right, good on you.
3: Thank you. That is Bill from Flemington. G'day, Ashwin. In Victoria, it's very common for alpacas, who are basically a llama, to be in paddocks protecting sheep. We have them at work. They are very protective of the stock. They charge and spit at anything that looks like danger. That's Anthony. Oh, I love that story. They're like cobras, aren't they? The spitting cobra. Or they think they're cobras. Who knows? I do not know llama psychology, but that is... I'm glad we're making more use of those Andes-type animals in this country. Maybe we need condors. Maybe condors could do some work on Australia. Okay, I'm not going to try and introduce any more species into this country. I think we've done enough of that. Let us move on with this subject. Now, we don't have Australian news, unfortunately, for you today. That will be back at the same time next week. But we do have Angela, who we'll cross to in just a moment. Let's give Stu a moment to get the line ready, and then we'll find out whether it truly is alpacas or llamas that are defending the animals of New Zealand.

0: That's Geronimo by Shepherd. What a name. Geronimo, as you jump out of a plane. There's been a lot of animal talk. It started in the quiz where we were trying to improve the reputation of the moth. And now Anna has texted to say, I just checked that Elton story which Bill had shared. They were not moths, they were crickets. And he didn't swallow one, but they flew all over him and his bandmates and crew. Okay, that's different. That's a safety issue, isn't it? When you're getting hit by crickets, locusts, it's very plague-like, that situation. So I understand. It's alpacas, not llamas, Ashwin. Very different animal. Like comparing horses to zebras. That's Tim from Ballarat. Yeah, we need to get to the bottom of this alpaca llama situation. Lorraine asks, we just heard Ashwin say Alsatian and we're wondering why they're called Alsatians, not German shepherds. Haven't heard the word Alsatian for a while now. I did have to look that up. And apparently the word Alsatian came about during World War I because there was a lot of anti-German sentiment. So they dropped German from shepherd. They even dropped the word shepherd. It became known as the Alsatian wolf. Wolf dog, Alsatian wolf dog. And then wolf got dropped, became the Alsatian. But in 1977, the UK officially reinstated the name German Shepherd dog again. So really, I'm living in 1973. I'm like a James Blunt song when he's in that club. So yeah, I need to catch up. So I'm back to German Shepherd now. Updated my software. Let us keep going with the program. Angela Cumming, your New Zealand correspondent, joins us about this time and she can explain the alpaca llama situation in New Zealand and the other quirky things that are going on there. Good morning, Angela.
1: Morena, Ashwin. Oh, yes, never confuse the llamas and the alpacas. I did that once. I was writing an article for a farming magazine about lifestyle blocks and lifestyle farmers and the best animals to have on your, they call them lifestyle blocks here in New Zealand, sort of like hobby farms.
0: Anything under 100 acres.
1: I think I was speaking to a llama farmer and got my llama and my alpaca mixed up. And I tell you what, when it was like 25 minutes later, this lovely lady was still going on about all the differences. They're very sensitive in the llama and alpaca universes about people getting them mixed up. And I mean that with so much love and respect. So yes, they're two very different animals, even though they look similar, but very different in size, temperament, everything apparently. So

0: never ever confuse them. That's fair. I think is my advice.
1: Accuracy is important.
0: Particularly if you're engaged in conversation with someone adjacent to either one of those worlds.
1: I wonder if the same applies within the guinea pig and hamster community.
0: I bet you it does. I absolutely guarantee. So I should. I love both. Can I just say, if there's any alpaca or llama breeders listening, love them both. Respect for both. But obviously, we both know that we are here to talk about llamas this week. We'll get to. Hopefully, I'll try and find an alpaca story for next week. Okay. This week, we're all about the llamas, Ashwin. I love doing this. Chat to you every Friday for so many reasons. But one is I learn something myself most weeks when I send through my list of things that have caught my ears and eyes in New Zealand that I would love to talk about. And this week I learned, Ashwin.
1: Yeah.
0: And I'm hoping you learnt this as well because I didn't know it was common knowledge. But you can use llamas as like guards for flocks of sheep, which I just think is so lovely, but it's quite serious. But that's what's been happening in Auckland, Ashwin, that Auckland Council is recruiting llamas to protect flocks of sheep on council-owned and run farms after packs of dogs have killed. And it's terrible. It was this week. There was 180 sheep in just two nights were taken and killed by dogs. So it's a terrible, terrible problem, which is becoming more and more common in the North Island, particularly around Auckland. And they'll take lambs as well. And any farmer will tell you it absolutely breaks their heart to go into the sheep paddock the next morning and see that there's been dogs there, and they'll attack and kill or injure the sheep and the baby lambs as well, often for sport as well. It's just sort of like a thing that they'll do. They're not killing them to eat them. They'll just attack them. So Auckland Council, so that's the terrible part of the story, but this is the lovely part. Auckland Council has engaged the services of llama bodyguards, Ashwin, to protect these flocks of sheep, particularly overnight when there's no humans about. So they got the llamas from farms in Rotorua, so that's lower down on the North Island where all the geysers and hot thermal pools are, after council farms down in Rotorua reported success themselves using llamas as guard animals. And the logic is simple yet strangely effective, Ashwin, that sheep, when confronted by strange dogs while the sheep are in their paddocks, will run out of fear, and that will then make the dogs chase after them, and that's when it all goes horribly wrong. However, llamas stand their ground and will walk towards the dogs, and they will often make a very territorial sound as well, which is described as the sound of a gate opening on rusty hinges. Okay. If you've ever heard a llama
1: vocalise. It's like a horror movie.
0: It really is. So you'd imagine you're a dog and you come across a paddock full of sheep and you think, well, we're going to go in here and chase some baby lambs and some sheep, and this is going to be absolutely so much fun for us as a dog. And then you come across a couple of looming llamas, and llamas are quite big. And I'd imagine at night too, they would be quite intimidating looking. So they will walk towards the intruder, i.e. the dog. They will emit that sound. They will often chase or kick with their very long, and I'm assuming strong, legs at the dogs, and they will often spit as llamas do as well. And they're very good doing this as well, because llamas, when they're placed with sheep, apparently consider themselves part of the flock of sheep. They don't view themselves as a fellow sheep, but they know what they're there for. They're essentially there, and they're very in tune with what's going on, and the llama will know that they're there in a big brother style situation. So woe betide any dog that tries to get to their sheep, because the llama will stand their ground, which I think is just so lovely in so many ways. And look, it keeps the dogs safe as well, and it obviously keeps the sheep safe as well. So these llamas that are protecting the flocks of sheep in Auckland at the moment, the farmers and the council-run farms there are reporting great success, that since the llamas have been introduced to guard the flocks of sheep, they have had no issues whatsoever, and the dogs are staying away.
1: I like to hear this, because I can imagine these llamas, they probably grew up around jaguars genetically. They don't care about a Jack Russell or a Golden Retriever. It's too small for them. So they're well-trained. And Liam has said, alpacas and donkeys, apparently llamas, will protect a flock of sheep by attacking a predator. Fainting goats will also protect a flock because they've been bred to faint when a predator appears so the sheep can run away. I mean, that's a self-sacrificial strategy, but it works.
0: It's lovely, isn't it? It's absolutely lovely. Apparently, too, like the llamas will develop bonds with the newborn baby lambs as well. So guard llamas, particularly protective of the lambs as well, which I think is just absolutely lovely. They use them in America too to keep away things like coyotes as well. There's been reports too that now and then they'll actually kill a coyote as well. So, well, they're very cute and fluffy. Like, I wouldn't want to mess myself with an angry llama in the middle of the night, you know.
1: No, they know how to handle themselves.
0: They've got
1: themselves.
0: That crazed look about them. I would never quite know what the llama's going to do.
1: Well, they're tall. It gives them that tall person confidence. So they're very... they've got it figured out. Now, if you've just joined this conversation, you're hearing from Angela Cumming, our Overnights New Zealand correspondent. He'll be with you after the news as well. So the llamas are sorted out. It's not just alpacas that are doing good work in New Zealand. Now, let's come to the human world. Sometimes we don't have the pure spirit of the llama. A Queenstown helicopter company has found itself in trouble, Angela.
0: They have, and guess what? This is a Queenstown helicopter company, Ashwin, learned a very expensive lesson this week about New Zealand's quite quirky and strict fishing rules. They were fined $12,000 for doing the wrong thing, but the real kicker, Ashwin, they had two luxury helicopters valued at more than $1 million each confiscated from them. So this helicopter line was running a heli crayfish dining experience for the well-heeled guests of a very fancy-pants Queenstown luxury hotel. So what would happen is that guests would pay a rather large sum of money for an experience where they were flown to remote locations in Fiordland, and they would watch a diver collect crayfish. Now, this is where it gets interesting. What would then happen would be the crayfish, which are like New Zealand's form of a lobster. Everyone, every Kiwi loves the crayfish. The crayfish were then taken back to the hotel's restaurant, prepared lovingly by the in-house chef and served as part of the guests' dining experience. Now, so far, so good. That doesn't sound like anyone's doing anything wrong. The kicker is this. In New Zealand, they have very strict rules around crayfish, and recreationally caught seafood, Ashwin, cannot be taken and then sold. So it can't be used as any part of a commercial business. So while it was okay that a diver was taking crayfish, what's not okay is that that crayfish was then being sold to them as part of a luxury dining experience. In New Zealand, you can... if you're an ordinary man on the street, you can dive and catch crayfish, but you can't sell it even to your friends. You can only ever give it away. And that's where this helicopter company came unstuck with the authorities, and they were caught effectively selling these crayfish. And that's why they've had their very fancy, very expensive million-dollar helicopters taken away from them. So the moral of the story is, if you ever come to New Zealand, make friends with someone that knows how to dive for crayfish, because it's a classic Kiwi tradition. If you know someone that can dive for crayfish, get in good with them, because often they'll pass you along a couple of excess crayfish that they have. There's no exchange of money for it. You can't offer them money. It purely comes out of generosity. They can give you a crayfish, and that's the key. You can never buy one here in New Zealand unless you buy it from special seafood shop.
1: Now, Angel, just to interrupt, the news has arrived. Quickly, for everyone listening, this is the sound of a llama. Okay, so that's why they're terrifying to attacking wolves and dogs. Now, Angela will be joining you on the other side of the news. We are talking about Mackenzie Country. There's a potential pay-to-pee situation. Sorry, if you're eating breakfast, New Zealand is changing in many different ways. We will cover all of that coming up here on ABC Radio Overnights. I'm Ashwin Sedgar. I'll be back with you in five.
2: Tony Matthews with ABC News. Israel's Prime Minister has claimed a pilot who attempted to hijack a passenger plane bound for Tel Aviv on Wednesday had been radicalised. Middle East correspondent Matthew Doran reports.
3: The Omani national is accused of attacking his co-pilot on Wednesday, stabbing him and forcing their plane from Dubai to Tel Aviv into a nosedive before passengers stormed the cockpit and wrested back control. Benjamin Netanyahu has told Fox News the man is still being interrogated.
4: We know that he underwent Islamist radical indoctrination. That appears to be something we're gathering from the information, his personal information.
3: But the Prime Minister says it would still be some days before more is known about the motive and whether the pilot had any links to Israel's enemies, such as Iran. Two Australians were passengers on the flight.
2: Migration agents gaming the visa system will be targeted in a federal government crackdown to be announced today. Assistant Citizenship Minister Julian Hill will unveil further details of Labor's migration overhaul during a speech in Sydney. In the government sights are lawyers lodging baseless visa claims and those profiting from attempts to game the migration system. The government's flagging restrictions focusing on predatory lawyers and agents working in the sector. A woman will face court today after allegedly leading police on a pursuit across western and northwestern Sydney yesterday afternoon. Police say they tried to stop an SUV in Parramatta, which allegedly had a cloned number plate. Officers say the car led police on a chase, which was called off due to safety concerns. Shortly after the car was discovered abandoned at Carlingford, a 27-year-old woman was later arrested in a nearby street. She's been refused bail to face court today. First home buyers in Western Sydney are some of the hardest hit by the latest interest rate hikes, coupled with dropping house prices. Chris Shaw bought a home in Rooty Hill in April and says he's concerned about recent first home buyers being disproportionately impacted by the rate rises. Mr. Shaw says he hopes to start a family soon, but finances are tough at the moment.
5: Absolutely. I do think we need some more creative levers that can help to spread the load a bit more evenly, because interest rates, as people say, is quite blunt, and you know, it hurts people like me and my wife far more than, you know, most people in the economy.
2: The US state of Tennessee has suspended all executions after a botched attempt to put a woman to death. North America correspondent Lauren Day reports.
6: Krista Pike was sentenced to death in 1996 for beating and killing her 19-year-old classmate Colleen Slemmer. On Wednesday night, local time, Pike was rushed to hospital after surviving two doses of pentobarbital, the drug that was meant to kill her, and is now in a critical condition. The governor of Tennessee has ordered a review of the state's capital punishment process and paused another execution that was planned for December. Earlier this year, another Tennessee death row inmate was given a one-year reprieve after that execution failed as well.
2: Doubled merit points are in place today and across the October long weekend. Drivers caught using a mobile phone behind the wheel risk 10 demerit points, along with a fine of more than $400. Police are urging drivers to take extra care, particularly those travelling long distances. The Sydney Swans admit the decision to award suspended forward Isaac Heaney with the AFL club's Best and Fairest Award was a very difficult one. Glenn Lauder reports.
7: Heaney was a no-show at the Swans' end-of-season awards, as were four other teammates stood down for breaching club standards. Still, the 30-year-olds picked up enough votes from the coaching staff to claim a third straight best and fairest before being suspended ahead of the final round. Swans chair Andrew Pridham told the event, eligibility criteria needs to ensure off-field matters.

0: are separate from on-field performance. He says while he respects some may not agree, the club feels erasing Heaney's season on-field would have been inappropriate and in excess of a sanction. Pridham also insists the decision does not diminish the club's concern and respect for everyone involved.
1: Looking at the weather, widespread rain and possible thunderstorms across the southeast. Showers and the chance of thunderstorms elsewhere except in the northeast. Thunderstorms possibly severe about the southern inland with heavy rainfall leading to flash flooding. Sydney's weather, showers developing more likely this afternoon and tonight. A top of 25 degrees on the coast and 29 in the west. ABC News.
2: Newcastle are the premiers. It doesn't get any better. It's a fairy tale. They're dancing in the streets of Newcastle right now.
3: Newcastle, Newcastle. 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Ahead of the NRL Grand Final, this is 12:33 ABC Newcastle Knights. 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
4: Oh, good morning to you. What an incredible thing to be here live in Newcastle from Bar Beach, from Cooks Hill Surf Lifesaving Club. It's an absolutely glorious morning this morning. Broadcasting to you live right across Newcastle and the Hunter. The big Knights flag is flapping in the wind, flying high and proud here at the Cooks Hill Surf Life Saving Club. We're going to be here all morning, right through till 9 o'clock, celebrating the huge success of the Knights through the season, through the finals campaign, and spurring them on to success. Oh, I've just spotted a Grand Finals t-shirt in the wild. Good morning to you. People walking, running along the boulevard here. Yes, someone at least has scored a Grand Finals t-shirt. Well done to you. Good morning. There we go. I have not been able to nab one myself yet. How'd you go yesterday trying to get some live site tickets? I'm very grateful to a friend of mine who managed to nab some and is very graciously letting me come along with him on Sunday afternoon, Sunday evening. How'd you go with that process? A lot of people disappointed not being able to get into the stadium. 0487 99 1233. Of course, in just over 2 hours time, the NRL Grand Final double pass, the two tickets, will be given away if you have entered that competition. Entries closed at 6 o'clock last night. One of you is walking away with that double pass. We will start calling people from 7:45 this morning. So make sure your phone is on, is charged, is in a good reception area, because we are giving away those tickets and very excited to be doing so. But I'm absolutely stoked. Straight off the top of the program this morning, before we get into any other business, we have Kathy Morn here. She is the daughter of Liam Horn and the number one ticket holder for the Newcastle Knights. Good morning to you, Kathy.
5: Good morning.
4: Great to see you here. Wonderful to be here. Just what an incredible time it's been in the last few weeks, just seeing the Knights win over and over and over. How are you feeling just sort of 60 hours out from this competition getting underway?
5: Whole family's on a wave. Like, it's been awesome. My dad would be hopping around.
4: Yeah, for sure. Well, talk to me about that. Lee passed a couple of years ago, obviously, and people that know their Knights history absolutely know, you know, one of the founding members, a driving force in making the Newcastle Knights what they are and getting into the ARL. Where was his head at towards, you know, the fact that he had seen the 1997 and the 2001 premierships, and then there's been such a long time between drinks. Where was he sort of thinking in terms of the future of the Newcastle Knights?
5: He always knew that they'd come back.
4: Yeah.
5: He always knew that this place would carry them to another grand final. It was just when.
4: Yeah.
5: Because, you know, this place doesn't give up.
4: Yeah.
5: We keep trying.
4: How have you gone about your week? what's been happening for
5: it's
4: you?
5: It's been nuts. I just don't know where I am. It's just heads everywhere, because it really wasn't something that we expected. It just feels like we've got on this wave and it hasn't stopped.
4: Yeah.
5: And it's been awesome. It's been the best feeling.
4: Yeah.
5: Yeah.
4: So your dad, Lee, of course, was the number one ticket holder. And so that passes down? That is why you are the number one ticket holder?
5: Yeah, I wasn't aware of that. But, yeah, when we purchased our members' tickets, I've got the number one ticket, so I was pretty stoked with that.
4: Like, so you didn't even know that until

0: I actually thought I'd probably might have gone to my brother.
1: Yeah.
0: But, yeah, I guess there's some advantages in being the eldest.
1: Yeah, right. Obviously, it's a place of honour to have the number one, to be the number one ticket holder. Are there any duties or any, what happens in your life to be the number one ticket holder?
0: Just you have a one on your, on your member's ticket. I think that's about it.
1: Wonderful stuff. Are you going to the game?
0: No, we actually couldn't get tickets ourselves.
1: Wow. So even as the number one ticket holder, you couldn't get tickets.
0: Yeah, so we're having a family barbecue because, we can't let this pass without a celebration. The guys have just been awesome this year and they have done a fantastic job. My dad would be super proud. So, and so are we. Like,
1: what was like growing up? Like, did you have to be convinced to be into rugby league or were you into it from the start? What was that like?
0: No. Dad was way back when, before the Knights, we were St. George supporters because I was actually born in Cogra Hospital.
1: Yeah.
0: So Dad's always been rugby league mad, but we were St. George supporters, except for my brother. He was a Manly supporter, so he was fondly known in our house as the Manly Pig. But, of course, Dad worked extremely hard for many, many years, and we lived and breathed every moment of trying to get the Knights into the Sydney competition.
1: Yeah.
0: And then when it finally happened, of course, we all just switched. Like, this is our team. Yeah. You know, this is where we come from.
1: Yeah, you know? For sure. How do you think you're going to go just sitting, like, sitting or standing, whatever position you'll be in Sunday, watching that game? Like, what's your emotional state going to be?
0: I scream at the TV. My whole family knows that. Especially when Dom gets the ball. I'm yelling out, go, son, go, son. But, yeah, I'm probably not as bad as my sister. She'll be pacing up and down. She can't sit still. It's nerve-wracking. You know, because we so badly want them to get it, you know.
1: Yeah.
0: We were there when they won. My sister and I were at Newcastle Workers Club when they won the 97 grand final. And, that was a huge night. Dad ended up on the bus with the boys and came back to the Workers Club and they had him above their head and were carrying him up the stairs. Like, it was just, the party was awesome.
1: Yeah, for sure.
0: So I actually went to the game when they won the next one.
1: Yeah.
0: So I was at that game when they beat Parramatta. But, our family will, you'll probably be hearing us all over Newcastle because we're all pretty loud.
1: I love it. Parting word, Kathy, for you. You've got a busy morning, I know already, so I'm really grateful that you've dropped by nice and early to have a chat. I guess the boys don't need any advice from us, right? Like, they know what they're doing. Justin Holbrook knows what he's doing. But, I mean, what do you hope for them? What do you hope to see out on the ground?
0: I guess it's getting off to a good start.
1: Yeah.
0: I think that's the important thing, is to get in there and don't get behind. Start really strong and just keep that Newcastle heart going because that's all they need. And the supporters, how good are they? We went to the Souths game a couple of weeks ago and in the crowd, it's just the most awesome feeling to be in the middle of everybody chanting Newcastle. It was just, it's a great feeling. And I can understand how they feed off that. So everyone who's going to the game, shout loud.
1: Sure they will. Kathy, great to meet you. Great to have a chat and go the Knights. Thanks so much.
0: Go those mighty Knights.
1: Kathy Mourne, she is, of course, the daughter of Lee Mourne, and she is the number one ticket holder for the Newcastle Knights. So great for her to drop by nice and early this morning at Cooks Hill Surf Life Saving Club, 12:33 ABC Newcastle Knights. 17 minutes to 6 o'clock now. We have some business, which is, of course, our Film Friday. We're still going to play that this morning. I want you to be nice and quick off the mark to give us a call when you know what this movie is. 1-300-33-12-33. Have a listen.
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3: I will finish my picture!
1: Okay, when you know what this movie is, here we go. 1-300-33-12-33. Let me say, think about what we're talking about today. Think about what's happening Sunday night. It's a massive clue for what this movie is. Have a listen.

0: Name a man better with the sword than I.
1: In the practice ring.
2: You're not of noble birth.
0: Or so we lie. How did the nobles become noble in the first place, huh?
1: They took it.
0: At the tip of a sword. I'll do it with a lance.
1: A blunted lance?
0: Oh, no matter what, a man can change his stars. And I won't spend the rest of my life as nothing.
3: Yes, what is that movie? I am not going off on this day or any kind of birthday or anniversary. No, it is very thematically linked today to what we are talking about. We are talking about the Newcastle Knights. So what could this movie be called? Up for grabs this week, of course, we'll draw the prize after our fifth daily winner is identified. We have the book all about Kathleen Folbig and her story by ABC Books, plus, of course, the Gunning Australia October edition. Up for grabs. We'll draw the prize, but you need to be in it to win it. 1-300-33-1233. Starring an Australian actor who tragically is no longer with us. Have a listen again.
0: Name a man better with the sword than I.
1: In the practice ring.
2: You're not of noble birth.
0: Or so we lie. How did the nobles become noble in the first place, huh?
1: They took it.
0: At the tip of a sword. I'll do it with a lance.
1: A blunted lance.
0: Oh, no matter what, a man can change his stars. And I won't spend the rest of my life as nothing.
3: Okay, what's that movie? An Australian actor who tragically is no longer with us and thematically very much linked to our local NRL rugby league team. 1-300-33-1233. If you think you know what it is, you've got a call now. Right now, let's have a listen to some music. This is Thin Lizzy. The boys are back in town. Oh, no, it's not. Oh, what have we got here? Can't Help Myself by The Flowers.

0: 12:33, ABC Newcastle Knights. Good morning to you. Great to have your company today. We are live from the Cooks Hill Surf Life Saving Club. Lots of people walking and running along the boulevard here at Cooks Hill at Bar Beach. If you want to come by and say hello, you can be a part of it. We've just had Kathy Mourne, who of course is the daughter of Lee Mourne, number one ticket holder for the Newcastle Knights, drop by nice and early to have a chat. So we're going to have lots of fans. I believe I've been told that Justin Holbrook's sons are dropping by. They're involved in the South Rugby League club. So we're going to find out what it's like to be, I suppose, moved to town, I guess, and then to be so warmly welcomed, I guess, given the success of Justin Holbrook as coach. So that's come on the way. We've got lots more on the way, including Chris James, the director of football for the Knights, and lots more celebration of the Newcastle Knights coming over the course of the morning, plus the NRL tickets giveaway. That will be happening in a couple hours too. But we have very important business, which is, what is this film for Film Friday? Here's the clip again as a reminder.
1: Name a man better with the sword than I.
2: In the practice ring.
3: You're not of noble birth.
1: Oh, so we lie. How did the nobles become noble in the first place, huh?
2: They took it.
1: At the tip of a sword. I'll do it with a lance.
2: A blunted lance?
1: Oh, no matter what, a man can change his stars. And I won't spend the rest of my life as nothing.
0: All right, as I've mentioned, giving you the liberal clue that it stars an Australian actor who tragically is no longer with us, but it is very much thematically linked to what we're talking about today. So let's see who we might have on the line. I think we have Tony from Merriweather. Hello?
4: Oh, how are you, mate?
0: You must just be a hop, skip and a jump away from me.
4: No, I'm actually driving to Newcastle this morning, so I drove past you.
0: Yeah,
4: I've just gone past the police station.
0: Good to track you in real time. All right, you better give me the answer here. What do you reckon this movie is?
4: A Knight's Tale with Heath Ledger.
0: Oh, it sure is. It sure is, Tony from Merriweather. Very good. I've never seen this film, I don't think. Is it worth
4: it? Oh, it is good. Yeah, I think anything with him in it's really good. Like,
0: that's a good call. What's a bad movie with Heath Ledger in it? Yeah.
4: 10 Things I Hate About You or something. That was a good one.
0: That's a good one. That's a classic. One of the best Shakespeare modern day adaptations, I would say.
4: Yeah.
0: Taming of the Shrew. Good stuff. Well, Tony, good luck for finding some good surf over at Newcastle.
4: Yeah, I'm going to work. I'm just torturing myself as usual.
0: As usual. Oh, well, have a good day. Thank you for the call. You're on the running for the prize.
4: See you.
0: Good stuff. There you go. That's Tony from Merriweather. I think we've got a bit of music from the movie. Or not. I was hoping for some Thin Lizzy. I don't know. That song was on my mind. The boys are back in town before, of course, they head off to Sydney for the Newcastle Knights. Taking on, who are they playing? I don't know, some team called the Roosters, NRL Grand Final. I don't think that much about the other side. I've had to remind myself a few times throughout the week, be like, who's this other team? I don't know, I don't really care. It's just about the Knights. Good morning, oh, there we go, a couple of Knights caps, Knights t-shirts. Thumbs up from the boulevard, from the footpath. Good stuff indeed. 12:33 ABC Newcastle Radio. Another guest of honour, Dave Anderson's here. Let's do surf. Ooh, let's see. Do we have some surf music for Dave Anderson? Maybe. Maybe not. Maybe we've just got some Dave Anderson. Hello.
5: Yeah, plenty of people. Yes, as you notice along the promenade, which will quadruple in the next half an hour. So, I got up here extra early just to get a car park up at the cliff up there. And, you can actually see the coach's house from here. We could probably do a tour of the rich and famous of Merriweather on a bus like Kramer did on Seinfeld because, you've got a couple of the other coaches that just up the street here too as well that we see quite a bit of. But, it's a beautiful morning. This is my equipment that I bring with me.
0: Oh, you've got a

0: So it's going to get up to around about 30 degrees. So once again, if you're coming up to the beach, swim in the flagged areas, because you'll just see a few of the rips and sweeps from this angle of the beach. That's where you see that little bit of choppy water here in front of us, down towards the cliff and Dixon Park and up towards Merriweather. But there's only a handful of keen surfers out at the moment, but conditions will definitely improve as the tide comes in to a high at 11 minutes past 12. Water temperature, that's on 18 degrees, so quite comfortable in. All the beaches are really sanded up, but the swell, it's around about 2 foot, maybe the occasional 3 foot set wave come in. I don't think it's going to pick up too much throughout the morning, but we'll have offshore winds so about lunchtime before the northeasterly winds kick in later on. So it's looking like a really good day today, and probably half of tomorrow by the looks of things, but there might be a bit of a change coming tomorrow. Of course, we've got the shoey contest on down at Dixon Park. That's our team's event. And if you look down at Dixon Park now, you'll see a crowd of people on the beach there. That's the meditation class setting up. And just up the road here, we'll get all the joggers from the South Bar Jogging Club. They'll turn up soon. And as you're just looking up here, you see more and more people walking along the beach here at the promenade there. And today, for some reason, Friday's always been that really busy day up here.
1: Lovely. It's a good time to be here. You've got a beautiful Better Than Lego t-shirt on, Dave. Yep. That looks very good on you. And you've brought the surfboard.
0: Yes.
1: This is beautiful. You've got red and blue stripes running the length of the surfboard. You gone out on that yet?
0: No, we've got a test pilot taking that out later on. We're going to do some filming and video, a couple of pictures with that. The hardest part of the board was actually, believe it or not, was getting the test pilot, because a few of the guys that I asked weren't actually night supporters, and they thought it was, they couldn't handle it. They just said, oh no, we're not night supporters, we don't want to be associated with it. So eventually I got someone there last night, but it's something there I whipped up yesterday afternoon. Under budget, it cost nothing, so it was under budget.
1: Well done.
0: I'm just lucky I just had all the materials there. But the t-shirts, there was a couple of young kids up at Dixon Park car park yesterday selling them out of the back of a car up there, and they were doing really good gangbuster business, so they'll probably be there again today. So it's going to be a very popular shirt, I think so.
1: All manner of t-shirt. There's been big business being done by, I saw the Knights Establishment, and really anyone else who's got a good design to spruik the Knights. So well done to everyone who's been industrious within the bounds of the law over the last week or so.
0: Yeah, and a lot of the shops are giving discount if you walk in with the Knights clothes on.
1: You eaten any coloured food yet, Dave? Any blue or red food?
0: Wouldn't worry me, because I'm colourblind, so I couldn't see it anyway.
1: How do you know that t-shirt's even got red and blue on it?
0: Now there's white on it. So that's one third of the colours. But there's just the real buzz around the town. We see Peter Parr up the beach each morning. He's the CEO of the Knights, and he's just amazed at the amount of things that are happening in Newcastle. And I think I remember when we won it there, 2001, I think it was, wasn't it?
1: Yeah.
0: There was a buzz, but nowhere near as big as what the buzz is now. Of course, it's because of the mobile phones and all the internet and all of that. I think that's brilliant.
1: But, I think the 25-year drought. I think it's the longest the Knights have ever waited between.
0: Yeah, well, they tell me the Guinness Book of Records are coming here on Monday.
1: Oh, what for?
0: Oh, we may get the world's biggest hangover if we win.
1: Oh, I thought it was going to be the most number of pubs with no beer.
0: More than likely.
1: We'll see. Dave, thank you for dropping by. We'll get an update from you in an hour's time. Thank you so much.
0: Yes, I'm going to do some filming.
1: Very good. Okay, Dave Anderson with your surf report. And a bit of a status report for the city and the beaches. 12:33 ABC Newcastle. Some beautiful golden light lighting up the Bar Beach this morning here at Cooks Hill Surf Life Saving Club. We are on the little sort of, I don't know what you'd call this, little terrace area, effectively the southwest of the building. So not on the other side where lots of people congregate in the cafe and everything. We're on the other side of things, but we've got our own little area decked out here and lots of wonderful guests coming over the course of the morning. The NRL ticket giveaway, of course, is happening from 7:45 this morning. Oh, quick draw. Here we go. I'm just going to do it. No drum roll. Here we go, just so that I've got it done. Here's the drop prize draw for the 5 daily winners. Walking away with the ABC Books book about Kathleen Folbig and the Gardening Australia magazine October edition. Monday's caller, Derek from Carrington, correctly identifying Mulholland Drive. You're on to a winner. Lots more on your radio after 6:15 right now. It's time for news and AM.
2: What do you get when you put a bunch of comedians, criminologists and Australia's most compelling crimes on telly together? You'll have to wait and see, won't you?

0: Join me, Julia Zamiro, as we dig into false confessions, criminal profiles and the cases...
1: ABC News, good morning, I'm Emma Tonkin. The United Arab Emirates says it will lead the investigation into the attempted hijacking of a passenger plane bound for Tel Aviv earlier this week. Here's Middle East correspondent Matthew Doran.
2: The fly-Dubai flight was more than 2 hours into its journey from Dubai to Tel Aviv when the crisis hit, as one of the pilots, an Omani national, is accused of stabbing his co-pilot and reportedly trying to crash the plane. Passengers stormed the cockpit and regained control. The United Arab Emirates has announced an investigation into the incident, including whether the pilot had any links to terrorist activity, and said it will lead the probe given the plane was Emirati registered, regardless of the fact the attack happened in the skies over Saudi Arabia and the majority of the passengers were Israeli. Israel's Prime Minister Benjamin Netanyahu says the pilot is still being interrogated, but claims there's evidence he had been radicalised.
1: The eSafety Commission has ordered some of the world's biggest gaming companies to step up their protection for children. It follows the first gaming audit under the Online Safety Act. The Commission's found age checks remain an issue for Fortnite and Minecraft, which largely rely on users declaring their ages. Commissioner Julie Enman-Grant says there have been improvements, but major differences have been revealed in the way platforms Roblox, Fortnite, Minecraft and Steam identify issues like exploitation, child grooming and extreme content. With the road death toll tracking higher than this time last year, Hunter motorists are being urged to be patient and slow down this long weekend. Warmer weather, school holidays and the NRL Grand Final are expected to increase traffic across the Newcastle and Hunter. At the start of this week, data showed the number of lives lost on the state's roads was 260 so far this year, compared to 251 this time last year. Police Minister Yasmin Catley says one road crash death is one too many.
3: Please drive safely. We know that our road deaths this year are too high. In fact, every death is too high. We want to make sure that people do the right thing. And that means don't speed, slow down. You want to get to your destination.
1: A court has heard the Crown's now focusing on the storage of a Hunter man's stash of dozens of firearms, as the owner argues the guns are antiques and not illegal. Jizza Wakatama reports.
4: Andrew David Rankmore's pleaded not guilty to 97 weapons offences. Newcastle District Court has heard 63 firearms were seized from his Port Stephens property in 2024, including unregistered handguns, rifles and shotguns. Mr. Rankmore says he's an enthusiast and argues the weapons fall under the classification of antiques. In a part heard pre-trial hearing, the Crown conceded a dozen or more of his weapons do fit the antique classification. Yesterday, the court heard the Crown is now focusing on storage. Judge Bennett said he now needed more time to rule on the matter, adjourning to November.
1: Newcastle coach Justin Holbrook says his side's coping well with the excitement of the grand final, with the Knights preparing to play in their first season decider in 25 years. Newcastle will face the Roosters on Sunday at Sydney Stadium, Australia, where the Tricolours will be in search of their first premiership since 2019, while the Knights haven't won since 2001. Holbrook says his side's playing trip to Las Vegas at the start of the season's helped it prepare for the distractions of grand final week.
5: We've just identified there'll be a lot of extra activity, but we've still got to train well and prepare well. So we want the balance, and we actually mentioned, you know, we're lucky enough to go to Vegas and there was a lot of extra activities going on over there and the boys handled it really well, and that was round one, so no different this week.
1: The Sydney Swans insist the AFL's club's best and fairest medal should be awarded irrespective of off-field behaviour. Glenn Larder reports.
6: Isaac Heaney's been named the Swans' Bob Skilton medalist for a third straight year, despite being suspended for breaching club standards over late-night partying in a Melbourne hotel. Heaney and three other teammates have also been interviewed by police investigating a sexual assault on the same night. No charges have been laid, and the ABC's not suggesting any wrongdoing on the part of the suspended players. The club's chair, Andrew Pridham, told the awards night the medal acknowledges on-field performances and that even though some may disagree, erasing a season of football would be in excess of a sanction. He's also acknowledged the decision does not diminish the club's concern and respect for everyone involved.
1: Checking the Hunter's weather, becoming cloudy, a medium chance of showers late this afternoon and tonight, west to northwest winds. Newcastle heading for tops of 30, 32 in Maitland, 33 in Singleton, 31 degrees.

0: degrees in Scone. Cloudy tomorrow. ABC News. Good morning, welcome to AM. I'm Rachel Mealy, coming to you from the lands of the Turrbal and Yuggera people in Brisbane. Israel's Prime Minister claims a pilot who attempted to hijack a passenger plane bound for Tel Aviv on Wednesday had been radicalised. The crisis was averted because of quick-thinking passengers who stormed the cockpit. And Benjamin Netanyahu says it will still be some days before the motive for the attack is properly known. Middle East correspondent Matthew Doran is in Jerusalem. He joined me a short time ago. Matthew, what's the Israeli Prime Minister had to say?
1: Rachel, good morning. He's given a bit more detail about what some of the passengers on board this plane have told him about their ordeal on Wednesday, when it became clear that all was not right in the cockpit of this plane and that one of the pilots had attacked his co-pilot. That we are hearing things such as that when these Israeli passengers who stormed the cockpit dragged the pilot out and dragged the victim of this attack out of the plane and wrested back control of the flight as it was in the skies above Saudi Arabia, that the pilot who led this attack, an Omani national, was demanding or pleading with other members of the crew to kill him. That's something that Benjamin Netanyahu says is a clear indication that not only was this man wanting to cause significant harm to the passengers, but that he was, in Benjamin Netanyahu's own words here, suicidal on this mission that he led on Wednesday on board this fly-Dubai flight from Dubai to Tel Aviv. Benjamin Netanyahu is still being fairly cautious in some of his language, though. He is saying that it's still going to take some time for there to be a full understanding of what this man's motive was, whether or not he has ties to some of Israel's enemies, including Iran. That's something that Benjamin Netanyahu says could become clear in the next couple of days or so. But in an interview with Fox News overnight Australia time, he has provided some detail as to early information that the interrogators, which at this point is being led by Saudi Arabia and the United Arab Emirates, but early information that they are learning about this man.
2: The attacker, the co-pilot who attacked the captain, is now being interrogated. But here's what we do know. First, we know that he underwent Islamist radical indoctrination. That appears to be something we're gathering from the information, his personal information.
0: The Israeli Prime Minister Benjamin Netanyahu and before him, Matthew Doran in Jerusalem. The Australian Tax Office is facing a backlash from small business owners after it announced it will soon stop accepting tax payments by credit card. The ATO's move is in response to new rules that ban the practice of charging the customer a surcharge when they pay by credit or debit card. But business groups argue they need the option of paying their tax bills by card at times when cash flow is tight. Here's political reporter Nicole Asher.
3: A bolt from the blue for business owners after a week of tough economic news.
4: This announcement just came out of nowhere. This honestly feels like the nail in the coffin.
3: Accountant Belinda Rasso says she's been inundated with messages and calls from owners worried about how they'll pay their tax bills come December.
4: It's quite common practice for small businesses around the country with their cash flow needs to actually just get out a credit card, pay that that GST bill, pay their BAS, and then pay it off.
3: But the ATO's revealed it will stop accepting credit card payments from November 30. It's making the change because of a nationwide ban, which kicked in yesterday, on businesses and other organisations passing on debit and credit card fees to customers. In theory, it means a $4 coffee will cost $4, regardless of how you pay for it. But the business, be it a cafe or a hairdresser, or in this case, the ATO, still has to pay a fee to the bank facilitating the card payment, meaning if they accept a payment by card, they now have to absorb that cost themselves. Nonetheless, Andrew McKellar from the Australian Chamber of Commerce and Industry says the ATO has made the wrong call.
5: It is hypocritical for the tax office to be saying this. They are expecting that small businesses should seek to absorb the cost from not being able to pass through these surcharges that come

0: from credit cards. But they're saying, on the other hand, they will not absorb it themselves.
1: The Chamber of Commerce and Industry is calling on the ATO to reverse its decision to ban credit card payments.
0: In these circumstances, the government has got to look at the impact of this measure and understand the difficulty that it's creating for small business.
1: This is the latest front in a battle between the business sector and the government, with disquiet over looming tax changes and the introduction of Payday Super. Small business operators say they're feeling under siege. Shadow Treasurer Tim Wilson.
2: I've heard from many small business owners who are absolutely livid at what the ATO has done. They've already had to absorb the cost of Payday Super around their finance, and this is just a double blow.
1: In a notice about the change published by the ATO, it explains absorbing the credit card surcharge on tax payments would be inappropriate because it would, in effect, be transferring that cost onto the tax-paying public. Accountant Belinda Rasso argues the ATO should have at least given businesses more warning of the change. 12 months, she suggests, would have been more appropriate.
3: 2 months is not enough leeway. It is not enough time for people to organise themselves.
4: Accountant Belinda Rasso ending that report by Nicole Asher. We're used to hearing news about all sorts of farmers in Australia, but here's one you've probably never given much thought to: seaweed farmers. One scientist and businesswoman in Darwin has become a commercial seaweed farmer. She reckons Australia is missing a big opportunity. She says the crop can be used for everything from gels and thickeners to food and pharmaceuticals, and also for soil rehabilitation. Christy O'Brien reports.
5: Steph, could you get the other tags out of that bag? Just like a couple more yellows and a couple more pink and a couple more orange, please.
6: Yep.
7: Dodging crocs and critters while checking her crop is part of the day job for scientist and businesswoman Alison Dugood.
5: There's, you know, over 10,000 known seaweed species globally. Australia, unfortunately, in the north in particular, does have really limited data in that space, and people are starting to discover it as the new Great Barrier Reef.
7: Today she's diving in Darwin Harbour to check on her seaweed assets. It's the first major trial site for her company, North Australian Sea Culture, which develops seaweed supply chains in regional Australia.
5: We had some growth rates of up to double size in less than a week when we first started. It's not an invasive species, it's all native, which is pretty exciting. You can kind of see some other natural seaweeds growing onto the line there.
7: Seaweed is sometimes described as a wonder crop because, unlike other crops, it doesn't need fresh water, zero inputs are required, and it heals the ocean while it's growing. Professor Navid Mohamani runs the Algae Innovation Hub at Murdoch University in Perth. He's researched extensively the use of seaweed and algae to treat wastewater from farms, aquaculture and other sources.
8: The seaweeds are very good in taking up the nutrients from the water, and these are the nutrients such as ammonium, nitrate, phosphates. If we don't remove them, they can actually cause other issues such as harmful algal bloom.
7: He sees it as a huge opportunity in Australia.
8: Significant need for finding alternative food in the for the future of human being. And algae and seaweed can play a significant role in this whole matrix.
7: Demand is growing, but the fragile climate-dependent supply chain is struggling to keep pace. More than 90% of seaweed farming occurs in just six countries, predominantly in Asia. Alison Dugood says that tight concentration means the industry is vulnerable to localised destructive weather and warming seas.
5: It's a multi-billion dollar industry globally. We have a slightly different model. But the process in which they grow out is very well established.
7: Her vision is to create a number of small seaweed hubs scattered throughout northern Australia to provide sustainable income, especially in remote Indigenous communities.
5: You might have a soil rehab area, so a closing down mine that needs to be serviced, and you don't want to be shipping in a bunch of fertiliser and biomass from interstate.
9: The figures seem lucrative. The National Oceanic and Atmospheric Administration in the United States say the seaweed industry has gross margins regularly hitting above 65% per crop and cite it as one of the fastest growing aquaculture industries in the world.
7: Alison Dugood is in talks with Indigenous elders in the Kimberley in Western Australia and Gove in the Northern Territory.
4: Christy O'Brien. And that's Early AM for today. Briefly in finance, oil is higher. The global benchmark Brent crude is trading at $102.54.

0: US a barrel. I'm Rachel Mealy. It's 6:15.
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2: Traffic. Good morning, Harry Lance from the Transport Management Centre. Traffic has pulled right back for the end of the week as we look towards the long weekend, not seeing any slowdown across the Upper Hunter on the New England Highway and the Golden Highway. The Hunter Expressway is all clear, as is the M1 in both directions. No issues on the Inner City Bypass, Pacific Highway through Newcastle. A reminder, double demerits are in place ahead of the long weekend. Public transport trains are running on time on the Central Coast of Newcastle line and the Hunter line. No issues on the light rail and the ferry either. It is always best to plan your trips and check for changes using a transport app or at transportnsw.info. 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
4: Oh, good morning to you. To be blaring that nice and loud through the speakers here at Cooks Hill Surf Lifesaving Club is quite the treat. We are going to press play on some Freak by Silverchair in about an hour's time. We'll see what kind of rocket out we can do here at Barb Beach. We've got lots of people running by, walking by in the red and blue. I reckon there are more people in Knights regalia out and about, at least a 50-50 split, which is a pretty good turnout for just after 6 o'clock on your Friday morning. Good morning to you. So good to be here. We all are all about the vibes, all about the celebration of what the city has become over the last week, over the last few weeks. The excitement, the way in which the town has literally been painted red and blue, and how excited we are for what's going to transpire Sunday evening. Of course, in an hour and a half, we are giving away a double pass to the NRL Grand Final. We have two tickets for you to be there in the stadium, barracking on the Knights. It's going to be huge. Of course, entries closed last night. We've been giving away the clues all week, and we've got all the entries. We will be doing the draw, giving you a phone call. You better make sure your phone is charged, you've got good reception, you are ready to take a call. Don't let anyone else call up just because they want to catch up and have a natter. I'm sorry, between 7:45 and 8 a.m, you need to make sure that phone line is clear for us to give you a call to tell you that you've won those tickets. So that is around the corner. That's an hour and a half away. That is going to be a huge thing. Excited to be a part of it all this week. The other thing to mention, of course, we need a get up to get down. Now, if you were listening yesterday, you heard us talk about the fact that we are going to play a song from 1997, celebrating the first ever Knights Premiership in 1997. We're going to have a bit of a moment to relive that. Now, as I said, we're already going to play Freak by Silverchair. That's not in the running because that's an obvious song to play and a good one to play. We'll do that. We'll do that in like an hour from now. So instead, you were giving me suggestions yesterday of songs that you thought could fit the bill. Here's your four-song shortlist.

There you go. Your four songs to choose from, all from 1997. We're hearkening back to the year of the first ever premiership for the Knights. Those songs, if you don't know it, Metallica, Fuel, Chumbawamba, Tub Thumping, Kylie Minogue, Did It Again, and Blur, Song 2. Those are your four choices. No other ideas will be entered into. We have to shortlist it. It's just the practicalities of live radio on location on a Friday morning. So, which one do you want? The most votes will get played at 6:55 this morning as I'll get up to get down for a bit of guts and glory for the Newcastle Knights. Metallica, Fuel, Chumbawamba, Tub Thumping, Kylie Minogue, Did It Again, Blur, Song 2. What do you want? You got to tell me. 0487 99 1233. We'll cut off voting in about half an hour's time. 6:50. Becoming cloudy today. Medium chance of showers late this afternoon and evening. Winds will be west to northwesterly, 15 to 20 kilometres an hour, becoming light in the late afternoon. Daytime max temperatures 26 to 32. Specific

0: specifically. Cessnock heading to 32, Maitland 32, Musselbrook 32, Nelson Bay 28, Newcastle 30, Scone 31, Singleton 33. So certainly getting warmer than it was yesterday. Wall's End 31, Toronto 30. And the chance of a few mil of rain around. And then as we get into the weekend, cloudy tomorrow, high chance of showers, chance of a thunderstorm in the afternoon and evening. That's your Saturday. Then Sunday, mostly sunny, slight chance of a shower along the coastal fringe, near zero chance elsewhere, chance of a thunderstorm in the morning. Sounds like maybe any weather business will be done with by the afternoon. Let's confirm that with the Weather Bureau in about 25 minutes' time. First, though, let's find out what else is making news. Jennifer Engel is here. Hello.
1: Can I make a request?
0: Yes.
1: But now that it's warming up that we do this lots, how good is just sitting here with the beach and the sun coming up?
0: Well,
1: just looks awesome.
0: Celebrating the Newcastle Knights is one thing. This is also technically celebrating the last weekday with a sunrise this early.
1: Yes.
0: I don't know once you add daylight savings into the mix.
1: Oh, yeah.
0: But it'll still be glory. We'll have some glorious mornings coming. Yeah. So, yeah. Okay. Hey, you're one of the producers of this program. You can tell me what to
1: okay,
0: do.
1: Okay. I'll get a calendar ready.
0: Yeah. Can I say well done to you? You have got the bright red pants on.
1: I have.
0: You've got the blue anorak on. So you're rocking the red and blue this morning.
1: I am. I didn't go the full jersey as you have done. But I'm amazed at the number of people walking past up on the sidewalk that are actually got their red and blue on this morning and really embracing the Knights. I can't believe Dave couldn't get a surfer to go on that Knights board, though.
0: I wonder whether it was about the design or whether it was... I mean, you'd be worried that someone's worried about the workmanship. I'm not. Dave is a very good maker of surfboards, I'm sure. I just don't know how to surf, so I can't be the man.
1: Oh, you'll have to learn.
0: That could be
1: a challenge for you.
0: Yeah, I don't know if listeners really want to. The thing is, the only reason I would learn to surf is because we'd do it as a thing on the radio.
1: Yeah.
0: But also, I don't know that anyone wants to deal with that. Like, the main way to spur me into doing something I've never done before is say, Paul, it's for the radio.
1: Right. Okay. And it's a very visual thing.
0: Yeah.
1: Yeah.
0: Yeah. It'll just be a lot of gurgling noises and me getting washed around in the whitewash. All right. What's catching your eye today?
1: Look, I know that you've been hanging out to find out who made the hashtag Fat Dogs of India.
0: Yeah.
1: Remember the story from earlier this week? This was this viral campaign that started by a Delhi University student. She created an Instagram page to post photos of overweight dogs that she had seen around the city. And now these are not family pets or anything like that. These are community, I suppose, voluntary community-owned dogs. They hang around marketplaces and the businesses feed them, look after them. The vets look after them as well. And so they're okay. So she started this campaign. She wants to remain anonymous, but they voted. It was an online voting initially, and they got a whopping 94,000 votes for these dogs. The winning dog, though, actually passed away during the voting competition, which only opened on September the 24th. And Gola was the winner, and he got almost 66,000 votes. 71% of the votes were actually nominated. Also, it was so popular that they actually set up voting stations for people who couldn't vote online, could actually go and lodge votes. And more than 1,000 people actually voted on those little voting stations around the city as well. So Gola, whose other name is Kebab, unfortunately, posthumously, won the award for hashtag Fattest Dog of India. We need a campaign. I've seen some pretty big dogs wandering past.
0: Had a coughing fit. Oh, my God. Okay.
1: That's caught my attention overnight.
0: He died with a kebab in his mouth.
1: Yes, God. Quite possibly.
0: Oh,
1: you
0: God.
1: Can go online and see the photo of rest in peace, Gola.
0: Okay, do you think they're going to run this competition again?
1: I reckon.
0: Yeah.
1: With that many people, they could get sponsorship. Oh, yeah.
0: Yeah, but maybe also alongside that, maybe run like a dog fitness campaign. Like,
1: yeah,
0: you know, dog life be in it.
1: Yes, that's possible. Yeah, they could certainly do that.
0: What else?
1: The only other story I saw was, look, I don't know, whether it's a future of aged care or not, AI and robots. There's a lady called Vera. She's 74 and she's the resident of a retirement complex in Lewisham in London, in England. She has a carer and a helper called Robert. Now, Robert reminds her when to take a medicine, to do a washing, even gives her knitting tips. Robert is a droid. or a little robot. Yeah. So while he's doing all that sort of stuff that needs calendars and reminders and things like that, her other carer can get on with doing other important health and emotional things. But it tells her when it's dinner time, when it's time to go and play bingo, or when a favourite TV show is about to start. And apparently, residents love the robots. They say they make them feel less lonely. They can also connect to their grandchildren because they've got a... They're just like a little pod with a... like an iPad screen type thing.
0: Yeah,
1: but
0: yeah.
1: Robert's not foolproof. Sometimes he doesn't quite understand. I wonder whether Vera's got a thick accent or something or other, maybe. Uh-huh. But that's not unheard of amongst family members as well. So if it's tasks that can be followed to the letter, checking vital signs, medication reminders, spotting if someone's fallen over, Robert's all over it. But any problem solving, emotional understanding, a human is still better in this case. So thank goodness is all I can
0: That's
1: say.
0: That's what I say to people in my life. I'm like, look, sometimes I won't really understand. Emotional intellect is not really there. Maybe a real human is what you need.
1: Exactly. So I don't know. Old age and having a droid as a companion. I'm not sure I'm ready for that yet.
0: Very good. Jennifer Ingle there, bringing you some of the big news overnight. 12:33, ABC Newcastle. Votes coming in for what our Get Up to Get Down song will be. Tub Thumping by Chumbawamba getting a lot of love, so that may well be it, but it's up to you. You've got the choices. We'll play the grabs again after 6:30, but Metallica Fuel, Chumbawamba, Tub Thumping, Kylie Minogue did it again, and Blur Song 2, what we press play on for our 1997 throwback Get Up to Get Down is up to you. Right now, let's have some Australian Crawl, Downhearted.

0: 12:33 ABC Newcastle. 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Broadcasting live from Bar Beach, the Cooks Hill Surf Life Saving Club. It's all about the Knights this morning. You got to find out just what influence, what kind of hype, excitement the Knights' success has had on some local rugby league. In fact, I believe we're going to meet some of the family members of Coach Justin Holbrook as well after 6:30.
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2: ABC News, good morning. I'm Emma Tonkin. Israel's Prime Minister claims the co-pilot who appears to have tried to crash an Israel-bound passenger flight had undergone Islamist radicalization. No motive's been determined for the near disaster on a Fly Dubai flight from Dubai to Tel Aviv, where passengers were able to subdue the attacker and a reserve crew aboard landed the plane in Saudi Arabia. Benjamin Netanyahu's told Fox News he'll be able to say whether there's any connection to state actors within a matter of days.
3: It looks like he had been radicalized. I think it's too early to say whether he had any connections with Iran or with anyone else. It's too early to say that, but we'll be able to say that fairly definitively. Not fairly. I think we'll be able to say it definitively within a matter of days.
2: Australia's eSafety Commissioner is calling on the world's largest gaming platforms to boost their child safety protections. A new transparency report by the Commissioner examined how the major gaming platforms are protecting users from serious harms between October 2025 and March this year. The information was provided under compulsory notices issued to the makers of Roblox, Minecraft, Fortnite and Steam. The report found significant gaps between each provider in how they're preventing and responding to serious harm and offensive or unlawful content. The New South Wales government's promising to introduce legislation aimed at protecting workers from fraudulent labour hire providers. It comes after a major contract was terminated for the Western Sydney Airport Metro project due to staff being underpaid and suspected insurance and tax fraud, according to findings released earlier this year from an independent investigation. Workplace Health and Safety Minister Sophie Kotsis says the government would introduce a labour hire licensing scheme aimed at protecting workers if re-elected next year.
4: We've been hearing these stories from farmers, from unions, from businesses who have been calling on the government and the Modern Slavery Committee, who have raised similar concerns about labour hire providers operating in the horticulture sector and beyond.
2: A 14-year-old boy has been charged with 9 offences after an investigation into a serious crash at Ashton Field near Maitland. Helen Clare reports.
5: Police were called to South Seas Drive early on Tuesday morning, where they were told a car had lost control, crashed into the gutter before becoming airborne, rolling and landing outside a house. The driver allegedly ran from the scene while the 14-year-old male passenger was arrested. Police established that the car had allegedly been stolen earlier that morning. The 14-year-old was charged with break and enter. Yesterday, a second 14-year-old boy was arrested at Beresfield. He's been charged with a range of offences, including break and enter, and fail to stop and assist. He'll appear in the Children's Court next week.
2: Police say they'll be out in force on Hunter Roads this long weekend, with drivers urged to be vigilant and take care. Thousands of drivers will be travelling from Newcastle to Sydney to watch the Knights in the NRL Grand Final. There have been more than 260 deaths on the state's roads so far this year, up slightly from this time last year. Police Minister Yasmin Catley says drivers can't be complacent and need to slow down.
6: No one knows more the carnage and the tragedy that a road accident can cause the New South Wales Police, because they see it firsthand. They want you to slow down.
2: Newcastle Knights coach Justin Holbrook says Harrison Graham's the obvious choice to replace the suspended Phoenix Crosland at hooker in Sunday's grand final. Crosland was suspended for 4 games after an early guilty plea for his illegal hip drop tackle on Penrith's Nathan Cleary in last Sunday's preliminary final. Holbrook says he named Crosland at number 9 in case he was cleared, but Graham will now be the one to step up.
7: Yeah, I felt like I didn't want to replace that jersey for the last game of the year. So, we've got some, obviously Harrison Graham's played a lot this year, so that's the obvious replacement, and that's what we'll go with.
2: Suspended Sydney Swans player Isaac Heaney's taken out the club's prestigious Bob Skilton medal for the 2026 season. Heaney was still deemed eligible to win the Best and Fairest Award despite being stood down along with 4 teammates for breaching club standards. Heaney didn't attend the Swans' end-of-season awards ceremony. Becoming cloudy today, medium chance of showers late this afternoon and tonight, west to northwest winds. Newcastle heading for tops of 30, 32 degrees in Maitland, 33 degrees in

0: Singleton, 31 degrees in Scone. 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
1: Our time. Ahead of the NRL Grand Final, this is 1233 ABC Newcastle Knights. Live from the Cooks Hill Surf Lifesaving Club, this is Breakfast with Paul Culliver.
2: Oh, hello. Good morning to you. Great to be here. We're going to be here all the way through till 9 o'clock at the Cooks Hill Surf Lifesaving Club. Bar Beach, there is so much activity. Hello to all the people walking by, running by. It's a sea of red and blue along the boulevard this morning with people getting active. In fact, we just spotted a very familiar face. Is that Justin Holbrook, the coach of the Newcastle Knights, going for a jog? Yes, it was. In fact, we even had someone who could confirm that. That'll all become clear in just a minute's time. We are celebrating the great success of the Newcastle Knights and spurring them on to glory and victory Sunday night. That's what the show is all about today, and absolutely stoked to be here with you. Whether you're listening on the radio, whether you want to come down and say hello, say good day, get amongst it. Whatever way you choose to be a part of it, you are here on ABC Newcastle, broadcasting across ABC Upper Hunter today as well. And of course, in just over an hour's time, if you texted through a valid entry for our NRL ticket giveaway, the grand final, keys to the kingdom, you might get a call just after 7:45 this morning telling you that you've won those tickets. So if you texted through yesterday with a valid entry, make sure your phone is on, charged. Good reception, because we are going to be calling through a random draw. The first person to answer gets those tickets. Okay, the other business this morning. We have to choose a get up to get down. At 6:55 every morning, we play a song on a Friday that usually thematically has a bit of vibe to whatever's happening around town, but also is something for you to have a bit of a boogie to. It's about getting your Friday and your weekend started right. We decided to go back to 1997. Yes, the year of the first ever Knights Premiership. We thought we'd do a bit of a time warp. So here are your four shortlisted songs to choose from. Have a listen.

0: suggestions from yesterday. You were texting in your ideas for what song from 1997 is the right fit for the job. Metallica Fuel, Chumbawamba Tub Thumping, Kylie Minogue Did It Again, and Blur Song 2. I'm going to take votes up until 6:50. That is only in about 12 minutes' time. So 0487 99 1233. Already a lot of love on the text line for Tub Thumping. Pretty appropriate for an NRL game. For a bit of rugby league, I get knocked down, but I get up again. So maybe it's that, but it's your say. 0487 99 1233. All right. I have a couple of 14-year-old rugby league superstars in the making here. It's an absolute wonderful pleasure to say hello to Fletcher Holbrook. Hello.
1: Hello.
0: Fletcher Holbrook, any relation?
1: Yeah, Justin's my dad.
0: So you guys moved to Newcastle just in the last year or so, is that right?
1: Yeah, that's correct.
0: Where did you? Where were you before that?
1: Cronulla.
0: Okay, what do you think of Newcastle?
1: Oh, it's unreal. Such a good community.
0: Fantastic stuff, and you've gotten involved with the Souths?
1: Yeah.
0: Yeah, how's that been?
1: Oh, Souths so good. It's just like a big family, big community, and everyone just loves it down there.
0: That's so good. We've got another Souths player, Saatchi, 14 as well, part of the Knights Rise program. Won the grand final this year. Hello, Saatchi.
2: Hi.
0: Great to see you. Congratulations.
2: Thank you.
0: Wait, Fletcher, did you win a...
1: Nah.
0: No, okay. Just checking. Just checking. I'm not across all of the details of all the league results. Incredible stuff. Saatchi, you are also the daughter of someone very well known to our audience. Do you want to reveal who your mother is?
2: My mum's Leah Gilbert.
0: Yes, local performance coach, who of course will chat all about the Knights in about 40 minutes' time on the radio. I don't know if you both have thoughts about having famous parents. Fletcher, what's it been like? Can I ask you a more specific question?
1: Yep.
0: What's it been like to move here and then to sort of be, I guess I'm hoping this has been the case, embraced by the community, and then I guess to for people to know that Justin's your dad, but then to have this great success, like what's that like for you to see what your dad's going to work every day and achieving?
1: Oh yeah, it's so good. Well, when we first moved here, just the community just took us all in straight away. And now that we're going well, I got treated a lot. I got treated very well.
0: Yeah. Hopefully they're already like, you know what, that's all right. We'll give this Fletcher guy a shot. But now particularly, you're wearing a Knights jersey, can I say? So this is great. Is that the thing? Were you like, look, whatever team my dad coaches is my team? How does that work for you?
1: Yeah, that's just how it works. Wherever dad goes, we just go for that side.
0: I think that's allowed. I think that's allowed. In your own rugby league playing, what have you been doing? What's happening in Fletcher world?
1: Earlier on in the year, I dislocated my shoulder a few times, so I had to get shoulder reconstruction. So I've been out most of the year.
0: Oh, my God. Okay. How are you now?
1: Yeah, I'm right. It's getting better.
0: What do they say when a 14-year-old dislocates the shoulder? Are they just like, you're young, you're heel? What's that conversation?
1: It's an interesting one. The surgeon was very, like, what's the word for it? He was like, he took me in well and he treated me like a 14-year-old. He was explaining to me really well and then he said, oh, look, mate, we'll get you back out there in no time.
0: Yeah.
1: So, can't wait.
0: Yeah. Saatchi, obviously your mum is pretty heavily involved in the sports here in this town, and we love chatting to her every Friday. What was your sort of, what were your early years getting into sport? Was your mum, Leah, getting you into it? Were you saying, hey, mum, let me play already? Like, what was that like for you?
2: I don't know. I think I was just really keen to always run around, just like a lot of energy, played a lot of soccer, like just liked to run around, kick a ball, do anything. But especially my dad got me into footy.
0: Yeah.
2: Because he was just so interested in it. And I was like, that sounds really cool. Like, I would want to do that.
0: Yeah.
2: So
0: you both have parents who it's their job to make the players better. So what's that relationship like? You've obviously got parents that are parents. They're parenting you. But they've also got a bit of know-how on how to perform the field. What's the line, Fletcher? Are you like, hey, Dad, you're an NRL coach. I'll take anything you can give me. Are you sometimes like, get off my back? What's that conversation like?
1: He's probably more of a dad to me.
0: Yeah.
1: But
0: yeah.
1: If I ask him for advice, he'll give it to me. No questions asked.
0: Yeah.
1: He's like, great footy coach, but also a great dad.
0: Yeah, that's awesome.
1: Yeah.
0: Now, at one point, there was a suggestion that it was the four Holbrook brothers coming down. Where are the other three, Fletcher?
1: Oh, they're in bed.
0: What happened?
1: Oh, I don't know. Too lazy.
0: Well, good on you. Gold star to you for coming down.
1: Thank you.
0: You're going to the game? Is that the plan?
1: Yeah, that's correct.
0: Oh, how excited are you?
1: Oh, can't wait. It's going to be so good.
0: Do you get to see the players much? Do you get to hang out with them? Or do you see them?
1: Yeah, a little bit. When I go into the Centre of Excellence where they train, I see them there.
0: Yeah.
1: And then, obviously, game day.
0: Yeah.
1: So, yeah, it's good.
0: Do they give you advice, or what do they say to you?
1: Oh, no, not really. They just treat me like a mate.
0: Yeah. And what do you think of what they've done and what your dad's done over the course of the year?
1: Oh, so good.
0: Yeah.
1: Just to get into a grand final after a rough few years, can't wait. So good.
0: That's great. Yeah, what's the vibe? I mean, just for the juniors playing, and I'll ask you, Sachi, about this as well, but, like, what's the vibe for playing here locally? There's such a passion for rugby league, there's such a passion for the Knights, but then to see what is possible at that top level, what does that do, do you think, for the younger players?
1: I reckon it just drives them.
0: Yeah.
1: Just, if you see your town get into a grand final, like, oh, hold on, that could be us in the future. So it just gives them more drive and, like, enthusiasm to play, I reckon.
0: For sure. Sachi, what about you? What's it been like for you to see all of this, like, unfold and just the passion in the town?
2: Yeah, I think that it is that element of, like, the drive and stuff, but I also think it's the whole town, like, rallying behind the Knights to win. It's a really, like, cool thing to experience, and not many people get to experience. So I think it's really awesome that we live in such a cool place that everyone's really starting to back us and get behind us. So just that drive to be like, what if a town supports me like that? What if a town supports our team like that?
0: Yeah. And obviously back, what do we have to rewind, 4 years now to the first Knights Women's Premiership, and then backing it up in 23. Have I got that date right?

0: Is that right?
1: I think so. I think that's right. Someone will text in angrily if I've gotten those numbers wrong. Or someone in the crowd will certainly tell me. But my point is, you were probably playing at that point, were you?
0: Yeah.
1: So to see the women having done that, and then the excitement that spurred in the women's comp, like, what's that like for... have you seen that in terms of you playing in your early rugby league days and then over the next few years? And now to have the men back in the comp, in the grand final, like, what's that conversation for women playing rugby league and girls playing rugby league?
2: Yeah, I think that the women's have such an awesome pathway, and seeing those girls be developed, especially the girls that are from South and they've just been developed into the Knights pathways, like, that's a really cool checkpoint for us. We see that we can debut when we're 18 or 19.
1: Yeah.
2: And seeing the women's win a premiership, like, a few years ago when we were just starting to get to that development point, it was so, like, surreal to be like, oh, because the girls come in and train us a lot. We're like, we know those people.
1: Yeah,
2: that's
1: wow.
2: Like, that feels like our friends. Like, but just seeing it, such growth and development in the girls' game, like, it's just so awesome.
1: Yeah. Did you score a ticket to the game?
2: No, I didn't.
1: All right. Well, you guys need to become better friends, and then we need to get that hookup happening for some tickets. That would be great. Well, congratulations to both of you on just playing with the South and doing some great work. Obviously, the grand final win for you, Saatchi. Fletcher, so lovely to meet you.
3: Yeah.
1: I guess a little bit belated, but welcome to the town. I think the Holbrooks certainly have a place in this community for a long time to come, as long as you guys want to be here. So it's fantastic to meet you, and I think I speak on behalf of the listeners. If this is our 14-year-old rugby league players, we've got a bright future of some wonderful players in our community. So thanks for jumping by.
3: Thanks for having me.
2: Thank you.
1: Champions, there we go. There we go. Saatchi, there we go. Give them a round of applause. There you go, Saatchi Gilbert and Fletcher Holbrook. They are both players with the Souths, and yes, Holbrook, yes, he is Justin's son, but a pretty proud son, I dare say, too, and it's a proud town. We actually just had Justin run by doing a bit of jogging about 20 minutes ago, and we were like, that looks a lot like Justin Holbrook. It's because it was. So wonderful stuff. Who knows who you spot when you come and do a live broadcast from the Cooks Hill Surf Life Saving Club. It is 12:33 ABC Newcastle. Great vibes. We've got an assembled crowd that are giving us claps and cheers and everything, which is wonderful stuff. If you want to come down and be a part of it, you can do that. You're already a part of it by listening on the radio. In fact, you can even find out what the weather's going to be doing on 12:33 ABC Newcastle Knights. Let's get to the Bureau of Meteorology. Let's see. Who do we have this morning? Oh, Rev Robert. Hello, Robert.
4: How you going?
1: Ah, Robert Abaniak at the Bureau of Meteorology. What's happening with the weather today?
4: Oh, look, pretty good day today. Warm, about 32 degrees, 30 to 32, and that's pretty much everywhere in the Hunter, and mostly light winds, about 10, 20 k's an hour. Then tomorrow, a bit rainy, 1 to 10 millimetres of rainfall, a bit cooler as well at about 23 to 24, and then Sunday warming up, back up to about 26 to 28, and mostly dry. And in Sydney, on Sunday, it will be dry as well, which is good, obviously, for anyone heading down there for the grand final.
1: Okay, so talk me through that middle part, because there's clouds coming in, there's a possibility of showers. What's going to happen, yeah, and when's it all going to go away?
4: Yeah, well, look, it'll happen sort of from late this afternoon and the evening, so you'll see light showers develop, and they'll continue over the early morning tomorrow and through the late hours of Saturday. You might have a shower or two hanging about early Sunday morning, but then they'll move off. Sunday daytime will be dry. So there's a chance of a thunderstorm somewhere in there tomorrow as well. But it's not that high for the Hunter. And yeah, as I mentioned, about 1 to 10 millimetres of rainfall. So yeah, pretty decent, honestly. So what it'll look like will just be raining on and off, but it won't be like torrential or anything. So, and then for Sunday, pretty much, dry and warm. So, I think you can't complain. What do you think, Paul? Can you complain?
1: I will not be complaining. That's all right. Okay, fair enough. Obviously, we'd like some rain, but we don't want to really be raining, yeah, during our celebrations, and hopefully they are celebrations on Sunday. Okay, so anything else we need to really know to start our day, Robert?
4: Yeah, not really. There is a strong wind warning for tomorrow. So for any of the boaters or surfers out there, but yeah, other than that, there's not a lot going on, to be honest. Just the rain tomorrow and Sunday, warm weather. Monday, warm as well. So, yeah, pretty good long weekend, honestly.
1: Beautiful stuff. Robert, thanks so much. You have a good weekend too.

0: You too. Thanks.
1: Robert Abaniak, on duty at the Bureau of Meteorology, 12:33 ABC Newcastle. We're about 5 minutes away from pressing play on our Get Up to Get Down. Lots of votes coming in for what 1997 song Harken Back we should have to celebrate, of course, not only the hope for another NRL premiership for the Knights this weekend, but of course celebrating the very first one in 1997. And stick around, because in about sometime after 7 o'clock, we are pressing play on Silverchair Freak. We are absolutely going to do that. We're going to turn up this speaker here at Cooksell Surf Life Saving Club as loud as we possibly can in celebration of Silverchair, of the Knights of 1997, and everything else in between. Let's do a surf report. Lord of the Tides is here. Hello.
2: Yes, speaking of Silverchair, before they were Silverchair, of course they were innocent criminals. And we used to play bat ball over here, and they used to practice just across the road, and you could hear them, and they used to wander over to the bat ball courts and admire some of the guys' tattoos that they had and all of that. But as you can probably notice, there are a lot more people up here now, and every single car park here along here is absolutely full now. So plenty of people out with the Knights memorabilia and all that type of stuff on, and looks like a pretty good morning coming up. We're coming up for a surf. It's the old, the early bird catches the worm, you know, like type thing. So you'll probably get the better waves in the next hour or so. But we're going to get a northeast sea breeze. The wind's already gone around to the northeast up at Port Stephens already this morning. The swell has dropped off, and there's quite a few people, as you notice, that's surfing out here. That's at South Bar Beach. Next break up's the cliff. Up further, Dixon Park, then we've got Poganoskis, and then we've got Merriweather. So the wave rider boys dropped down to 0.7 of a metre this morning, running at 14 seconds, 120 degrees. Wave size is 3 foot out of the east, southeast. We've got the wind northwesterly now at between 5 to 8 knots, and the high tidal peak at 11 minutes past 12, 1.7 metres. Water temperature, a nice 18 degrees in, and it's crystal clear, but still stick to the red and yellow flags. Looking for surf right now, try the Alien at Newcastle Beach, South Bar, and Poganoskis. As you'll notice, we've got a clear horizon. There's no ships at anchor out there at all, which isn't too often we see that nowadays. And in the harbour, they've got northwesterly winds getting up to 12 knots. Down at Swansea Heads, northwesterly at 5 knots. The bar is moderate to rough. Bridge openings at 7, 9 and midday. Half metre seas on a 1 metre swell. The pressure 1,023 and rising. 18 degrees there. Port Stephens, east-northeast there already at 6 knots. Inside waters are choppy. There's no break on the shoals. Barometer there, 1,022. They got 17 degrees this morning, and it's just a little bit of wispy cloud around, but yes, looks like we're in for a hot day today.
1: Yeah, certainly it was pretty warm yesterday, so the fact that we're adding a few degrees today is going to be it's going to be a bit sweltering, but I'm glad that I'm out here in the early part of things, Dave. Yeah,
2: as he says with his hoodie on.
1: Yeah, well, the temperature has dropped. I wouldn't usually wear a hoodie to work, but I think it's the appropriate pairing with the Knights jersey that I've got. And I've got the blue shorts, the red hoodie, the Knights jersey. I'm trying to keep the red and blue consistent.
2: Oh, that's what about socks?
1: The socks are just black. That's okay. The red and blue goes knee high or knee low, I suppose.
2: Yeah, well, I've got my Lego shirt on.
1: You do? We mentioned that earlier. Better than Lego. It's a beautiful T-shirt. Great design. Although, as we learned, you've shared many times before, you are colorblind, so exactly whether you know whether you're seeing red or blue, or either red or blue, is up for debate. Well,
2: obviously one or the other.
1: That's true. So, can we just mention, we talked about this an hour ago, the red and blue surfboard is still there. Yep. A few people did inquire. I was thinking about selling it from under you, Dave, but it's all right, it's still there. It's going for a ride at some point today.
2: Just a little bit of problem in selling it. I haven't actually told the guy that I've got his board and sprayed it up yet. So but Jackson Baker's just come along up the beach there, and he's going to take it out for a surf, and Ollie Rizzo as well. They're going to take it off down at the cliff there. So we'll be sending you through a few videos and some film photos of that later on this morning.
1: I love it. Okay, if they want to come and give us a live review after the surf, they're more than welcome to. That'd be great. Well, thank you so much for coming down, Dave. Enjoy.
2: Okay.
1: Dave Anderson with your surf report. Of course, he'll be back on the radio from about 3:30 this afternoon with Kylie to give you an update on the afternoon surf. 12:33 ABC Newcastle. In just a moment, you'll get up to get down. It's coming up to 5 minutes to seven.
3: Kylie Morris.
4: The license for the Hunter Valley Operations Mine was due to expire. The commission approved a 19-year extension. Singleton Mayor Sue Moore.

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2: Get up! Get on down! Gotta get up, gotta get up, gotta get up.
3: All right, let's do it. A song from 1997. By a long shot, this was the vote that you wanted to hear. Let's go. It is Chumbawamba. It's Tub Thumping.

0: Pump Thumping, Chumbawamba, your selection for our throwback to 1997, the year of the first Knights Premiership. We are at Cook's Hill Surf Life Saving Club all the way through till 9 o'clock. 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

0: orders the world's biggest gaming companies to step up protections for children. And the Knights coach confident the team's coping well with the excitement of Grand Final week. ABC News, good morning. I'm Emma Tonkin. Israel's prime minister's claimed a pilot who attempted to hijack a passenger plane bound for Tel Aviv on Wednesday had been radicalised. Middle East correspondent Matthew Doran.
1: The Omani national is accused of attacking his co-pilot on Wednesday, stabbing him and forcing their plane from Dubai to Tel Aviv into a nosedive before passengers stormed the cockpit and wrested back control. Benjamin Netanyahu has told Fox News the man is still being interrogated.
2: We know that he underwent Islamist radical indoctrination. That appears to be something we're gathering from the information, his personal information.
1: But the Prime Minister says it would still be some days before more is known about the motive and whether the pilot had any links to Israel's enemies, such as Iran. Two Australians were passengers on the flight.
0: Back home, in a Sydney man will face court today accused of choking and sexually assaulting a woman in bushland near Homebush. Jessica Kidd reports.
3: The 23-year-old woman was walking near Flemington Station at Homebush late at night last month when the man dragged her into nearby bushland and sexually assaulted her. The woman was able to leave shortly afterwards and notified police. Detectives from the Sex Crimes Squad raided a home at Padstow yesterday, seizing several items for forensic examination. They arrested a 27-year-old man and have charged him with aggravated sexual assault, inflicting actual bodily harm, choking without consent, taking a person, and stalking and intimidation. He's been refused bail to face court today.
0: The eSafety Commission has ordered some of the world's biggest gaming companies to step up their protection for children. It follows the first gaming audit under the Online Safety Act. The Commission's found age checks remain an issue for Fortnite and Minecraft, which largely rely on users declaring their ages. Commissioner Julie Immann-Grant says there have been some improvements, but major differences have been revealed in the way platforms Roblox, Fortnite, Minecraft and Steam identify issues like exploitation, child grooming and extreme content. The New South Wales government says it'll introduce a labour hire licensing scheme aimed at protecting workers from fraudulent contractors and providers if it wins government at next year's state election. Workplace Health and Safety Minister Sophie Kotsis says the laws would protect workers from being underpaid, particularly after a major contract for the Western Sydney Airport Metro was terminated earlier this year due to suspected insurance and tax fraud. Ms. Kotsis says the issue is also prevalent in the horticulture industry and also needs to be addressed at a federal level.
4: It's not just cracking down on dodgy labour hire providers. It's actually an end-to-end process. It's also a responsibility of the federal government with respect to immigration, border force, fair work. So it's a number of agencies working in coordination with New South Wales.
0: Australian and Cambodian police are jointly investigating accused paedophile Mark Dennis's network and links to celebrated charity Sunrise Cambodia following his death after being charged with possessing child abuse material. Charlotte Grieve reports.
5: The top criminal barrister was charged with possessing and transmitting child abuse material in January, but was found dead before entering a plea. A background briefing investigation has discovered the cross-border investigation, codenamed Operation Queenstown, is now looking into Mr. Dennis's connections in Australia and Cambodia. Mr. Dennis was chairman of Sunrise Cambodia from 2018 to 2020. The organisation said it is unaware of the police investigation and that had been advised by Cambodian police that no current or former child in Sunrise's care had been identified in connection with any of the charges against Mr. Dennis.
0: With the road death toll tracking higher than this time last year, Hunter motorists are being urged to be patient and slow down this long weekend. Warmer weather, school holidays and the NRL Grand Final are expected to increase traffic across Newcastle and the Hunter. At the start of this week, data showed the number of lives lost on the state's roads was 260 so far this year, compared to 251 this time last year. Police Minister Yasmin Catley says one road crash death is one too many.
6: Please drive safely. We know that our road deaths this year are too high. In fact, every death is too high. We want to make sure that people do the right thing. And that means don't speed, slow down. You want to get to your destination.
0: A court's heard the Crown's now focusing on the storage of a Hunter man's stash of dozens of firearms, as the owner argues the guns are antiques and not illegal. Jisa Wakatama reports.
7: Andrew David Rankmore's pleaded not guilty to 97 weapons offences. Newcastle District Court has heard 63 firearms were seized from his Port Stephens property in 2024, including unregistered handguns, rifles and shotguns. Mr. Rankmore says he's an enthusiast and argues the weapons fall under the classification of antiques. In a part heard pre-trial hearing, the Crown conceded a dozen or more of his weapons do fit the antique classification. Yesterday, the court heard the Crown is now focusing on storage. Judge Bennett said he now needed more time to rule on the matter, adjourning to November.
0: A Singleton Christian School expansion set to go ahead after intervention by a court. Courtney Yendall reports.
8: The Australian Christian College at Singleton is a preschool to Year 12 co-educational school in Kelso Street. Singleton Council knocked back plans for an expansion for a new two-storey classroom building, a northern car park for staff and visitor parking spaces. The college also plans so-called kiss and ride parking spaces, new bus bays and a new southern car park to be carried out in three stages. The court heard the council would only approve the plans if three specific conditions are included regarding traffic and parking matters. The court ruled the issues could be addressed, granting approval on the proviso there's a cap for a maximum 665 students.
0: Racing Minister David Harris says he's confident work's progressing on two major racing horse projects in the Hunter and Central Coast. There's been criticism about delays on both projects, with budget estimates told there are still no horses or trainers in three of four stable blocks set to house 300 horses at Scone. The Auditor-General previously noted the Scone project and one at Gosford were touted for completion in December. Mr. Harris has responded to questions on notice, saying officials are actively monitoring the delivery of remaining projects. Newcastle coach Justin Holbrook says his side's coping well with the excitement of grand final, with the Knights preparing to play in their first season decider in 25 years. Newcastle will face the Roosters on Sunday at Sydney Stadium, Australia, where the Tricolours will be in search of their first premiership since 2019, while the Knights haven't played in one since 2001. Holbrook says his side's playing trip to Las Vegas at the start of the season's helped to prepare for the distractions of grand final week.
9: We've just identified there'll be a lot of extra activity, but we've still got to train well and prepare well. So we want the balance, and we actually mentioned, you know, we're lucky enough to go to Vegas and there was a lot of extra activities going on over there, and the boys handled it really well, and that was round one, so no different this week.
0: Now with more sport, here's Chris Mitchell.
10: Daly Cherry Evans is preparing to play his last game in the NRL and says hopes for a fairy tale finish won't distract him. The Sydney Roosters star, who's leaving for the Super League at the end of the season, says he's hoping to help his side win their first premiership since 2019 when they faced the Knights on Sunday.
11: The end is near, but I think it's the moment I allow myself to start thinking about all those sorts of fairy tales and storylines. I'll distract myself from what actually needs to be done this week.
10: Sydney Swans forward Isaac Heaney has been named the AFL club's best and fairest, despite being suspended for breaching club standards. Australia have been drawn in the same group as India for Cricket's World Cup, and they'll begin their campaign against them in Cape Town on October 7th next year. Australia have been placed in Group A with India, Pakistan, Afghanistan, the co-host Zimbabwe, and a qualifier. The Tasmania Jack Jumpers' Taron Armstrong hit a game-winning bucket with just 5 seconds left as they beat Melbourne United 84-82 in basketball's NBL. And Australian tennis player Alex de Minaur is through to the round of 16 at the China Open after a straight sets victory over Argentina's Mariano Navone.
0: And just repeating our top story, Israel's prime ministers claimed a pilot who attempted to hijack a passenger plane bound for Tel Aviv on Wednesday had been radicalised. Checking the Hunter's weather, becoming cloudy, a medium chance of showers late this afternoon and tonight. West to northwest winds. Newcastle heading for tops of 30, 32 degrees in Maitland, 33 in Singleton, 31 degrees in Scone. Cloudy tomorrow with a high chance of showers, mostly sunny on Sunday, partly cloudy on Monday. ABC News.
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13: Oh, good morning to you, and what an incredible morning it is in Newcastle. What an incredible morning it is across the Hunter. Beautiful, sunshiny day. Bar Beach is looking beautiful. Lots of people out surfing, going for swims this morning. Lots of running and walking along the boulevard. In fact, even a few familiar faces. We've even seen Justin Holbrook, coach of the Newcastle Knights, going for a morning jog. We went, is that Justin Holbrook? We just so happened to have his son, Fletcher, dropping by for a chat. And Fletcher went, yeah, it's Dad. We went, all right. That makes sense then. So everyone's down here this morning. It's an absolutely wonderful time celebrating the success so far of the Newcastle Knights and spurring them on to victory for the NRL Grand Final on Sunday. How'd you go with live site tickets? Did you manage to nab them? Incredible to think that 22,500 people nabbed up those tickets in the space of a few minutes. Personally, I'm very grateful. I have a friend and colleague who managed to grab some, and so I am very gratefully going to be his guest in the stadium on Sunday night. So I'll be there with you if you've got along to that. We are going to see pubs and clubs and lounge rooms overflowing watching that game, and everything we can do to celebrate that is what we're doing today. Obviously, in just over half an hour's time, the big ticket giveaway. We are giving away two tickets to the NRL Grand Final. All this week, we've been playing Keys to the Kingdom. All those entries streamed through on the text line yesterday, and one of you with the correct answers, who provided the right keys to the kingdom, will be getting a call from 7:45 this morning. Charge your phone. Make sure you're in a good reception area. Walk up a hill, whatever you need to do. Tell your mum, don't call this morning. I've got to take a phone call from Paul. That is how it's going to go down. The first person to accept that phone call from us and say yes, they want the keys to the kingdom, is going to get those tickets. Very exciting indeed. So that's really exciting. We have lots of wonderful people from the Knights community coming down over the course of the morning. Chris James, who of course is the director of football, he'll join you a little bit after 8:30 to talk through fitness, any late breaking changes to the team, just what it's been like building that community over the last year and really the connection to community. And really stoked that Michael Hill, the last really surviving founding father, founder of the Newcastle Knights, also going to join us this morning as well, which really excited for that. I dare say a few old boys might drop by as we go as well. However, let's just talk the lay of the land. Leah Gilbert is here, local performance coach. Hello to you, Leah.
14: Good morning.
13: Now, I might embarrass your daughter a little bit by saying you sent along Saatchi. Well, I don't know if it was through you or just a coincidence that we wanted a South Junior and Saatchi turned up on the radio.
14: We just ended up there.
13: Can I say absolutely hard to ride? She's actually just sitting on the bench there. But we just had a wonderful chat to her and Fletcher Holbrook. Can I say, whatever's going on when it comes to the young people playing rugby league at Souths, I think there's some bright futures there. Incredible.
14: I love the fact that they were so accessible for the boys to come down, you know, given it's a massive week in the family, and obviously it's a very heavy press week for everybody. But I think it shows how, you know, Justin Holbrook operates as well, in that understanding that you're a good club person first and foremost, and that's something that, you know, you instill into your juniors is how to be a good club person and represent your club and contribute back to your club, and that starts at your junior level.
13: Yeah. How have you been going this week, just seeing the way the city has just turned into red and blue?
14: Well, after they won on the weekend, I actually said to the kids, come on, we'll go into town. We'll go for a drive and we'll see what's happening in town. Because I think we've been sort of, obviously, it's been the focal point of lots of conversations all week, but it's a lot of parents now, you know, we're parents that remember, you know, 97, and we remember, you know, we remember the two premierships. And so we remember, like, just, it was one of those where were you when moments in local history. And so I feel like, I'm very similar to a lot of people where we'll go for coming to town tonight and see all the red and blue lights. You actually just really want them to see what it looks like, because you know that this is something quite historic within the general Newcastle area. And Saatchi had actually just been up at Foster this week for a couple of days, and she said, Mum, I couldn't believe how they were talking about the night so much. And she said, we didn't realise how we're actually in the thick of it.
13: Yeah.

0: Yeah,
1: and,
0: yeah.
1: And,
0: yeah.
1: The, and how far it kind of spreads. And that's, I think that's what we sometimes forget, is what that junior footprint of the Knights actually looks like. And that it is the Upper Hunter, it is the Great Lakes area, it is, you know, it is, you know, further out. It's Singleton, it's Dungog, it's Scone, it's Muswellbrook, you know, like the footprint is huge.
0: Yeah. And not just for that, and that's for the, I guess, for the local game and that inspiration for the young players.
1: Mm.
0: But then to talk about the Newcastle Knights, and it's really nice to be obviously in the grand final, number one.
1: Mm.
0: Number two, I think, you know, the Roosters have won enough, whatever. Mm. You know, like the Knights and the town of Newcastle, the city of Newcastle, is who it feels like the nation is behind.
1: Yes.
0: I don't know if this is a good litmus test, but Tudor Advocate, I don't think has published an article in the last week that hasn't been about the Newcastle Knights.
1: I know, right? You'd be going hard as much as you could, but I think I mean, all I could think of when I was watching that game was our conversation on Friday where I said that the Knights are the triple threat.
0: Yeah.
1: They are scary because they've got nothing to lose. They've come from nowhere, and it's not in their minds that they've already won, in the sense that there's an overconfidence, is that they really do have nothing else to lose. And that, yeah. and they it doesn't matter what you throw at them, they know who they are. And they're playing for something beyond themselves.
0: Yeah.
1: And you can't, like, from a mental performance perspective, you can't get anything more powerful than that collection of facts and that collection of things that you tie yourselves to. And they would know that you know, this season has never been about them.
0: Yeah. Yeah. Can I just rewind, because I'll never not probably keep thinking about that game that happened on Sunday.
1: Mm.
0: And Sandon Smith's two incredible tries and just incredible effort by all of the boys on the field. You know, I suppose a passive viewer of that game or someone less invested as me and Newcastle Knights fan might say it was a coin toss. You know, like it could have gone any which way in the last few minutes of that game, and who knows, a slightly different course of events, and we couldn't have been here today talking about this. But to your eye, what was it about kept the Knights in that game, kept that lead in the last few minutes, and indeed doubled down on it with that last Sandon Smith try?
1: Well, if you think about it, they never looked like they were down a man.
0: Yeah.
1: They actually, like, defensively and you know, like, when teams have someone in the sin bin, I mean, to have someone, I mean, they've played two send-offs this year. Mm. Yeah, so you actually practice for those kind of things. You practice and you rehearse for different scenarios. But sometimes you go, oh my gosh, you're just hanging in there for the sin bin time to finish because you can see a gaping hole defensively somewhere. But at no point in time during that period did it actually look like they were down a man, because the scramble was something else. It was defensively they shifted so well, they scrambled so well, and I think they just played to every effort area so well. You actually never realised that they were down, and I think that's what the Roosters won't be coming into this week is going, oh, great, they've played 44 minutes down a man. They're going to be heavily fatigued, because I don't even think that's a factor. I actually think that's, you know, that because what the Knights have shown is that it's that doesn't, nothing matters. It doesn't matter. You know, it down a man doesn't matter. And that's what we said last week.
0: I did use the word don't care.
1: Yeah, yeah. You know, like coming up against, you know, all of these amazing players, don't care. But it's kind of like they have this plug and play attitude, whereas at whatever scenario you put us in, we're going to play.
0: Yeah.
1: We're going to play our best, and we're just going to give it everything that we've got. So I think that's the same scenario again, is that grand final, okay, good. Mm. It's just another game where we plug and play and we just go do what we do.
0: Well, there needs to be a bit of plug and playing when it comes to a Phoenix Crossland, of course, not being there. Mm. What are you expecting for that configuration?
1: I think that they just know that, I mean, defensively Phoenix is involved, and it might not be as obvious as what it seems. When you get dummy halves, they can do up to sort of 45, 50 tackles in a game, but you kind of don't see a lot of them because it's just the quiet effort areas. So I think that's something that they will, you know, Harrison Graham obviously just needs to come in and do his job. Phoenix is, for a nine, he's just a steady person in the part of their play process.

0: This anyway, he's not. You know, he gets some kicks in play away, but he's not. He's certainly not a electric kind of playmaking nine where you're going to miss that. Defensively, people are just going to be happy to get a lot of tackles in, and just do some good, hard, honest work. As probably, which I don't think is hard for anyone.
1: I feel a bit bad that I did ask Archie live on the radio whether she had tickets to the game. What's your plan for watching it?
0: We watch grand finals at home that mean a lot to us.
1: Yeah,
0: so
1: we tend to
0: like to cope with the pressure in close quarters. So no, we'll be watching at home. We did think about the live site.
1: Yeah.
0: But we just got a new TV.
1: there we go.
0: Our TV broke, and so we went and got a new TV for finals, so we'll be happy watching on the big screen and cheering on. This actually reminds me of the Broncos grand final that they won.
1: Yeah,
0: where it was just the universe just felt like all things were blowing in the right direction.
1: Yeah,
0: and that there were just moments in time where Lady Luck was on our side. But we'll be watching at home because it kind of has the same level of meaning, I think.
1: Yeah, for sure. As a bit of a TV nerd, can I say just make sure you've got all your settings right for watching live sport, you know, the low latency, all that kind of stuff, so the ball moves across the screen nice and clear. Just look that up in advance.
0: Hopefully my husband's listening to this part.
1: I can't remember what the settings are, but just make sure it's whatever the sport mode is for watching the game, just so that you have the best possible experience. And let's hope that the Knights boys do what they do best and we'll have the best possible experience wherever we are.
0: Oh, 100%.
1: Great stuff. Leah, great to see you.
0: Thanks, Paul.
1: Go Knights.
0: Yes.
1: Leah Gilbert, local performance coach here on 1233 ABC Newcastle. Paul Culler with you this morning, broadcasting live. We are at the Cooks Hill Surf Life Saving Club. We are in what you'd maybe call the southwest corner, the little patio area here. We've just set up a little outside broadcast setup, and if you want to be a part of it, we're here through till 9 o'clock. You can come by. You might be going for a run or a walk. You might be just wanting to have a little bit of a gander. Some wonderful guests over the course of the next hour and a half, but here's something I absolutely need to do, I want to do, and I think you want me to do as well, which is press play on some Silverchair by Freak. We'll do that in just a moment. It's 23 minutes past 7.
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1: Okay, we're going to do it. It is a harken back to 1997, the year that the Knights won their first premiership. Of course, famous scenes and famous photos of Daniel Johns being woken up in his bed by Andrew Johns to go party on the town in celebration of that win. And so it seems entirely appropriate to celebrate Newcastle, to celebrate the success by press playing on this and turn it up as loud as we can. Here we go. It's Silverchair, Freak.

0: the Coxhill Surf Lifesaving Club has been rocking out this morning to some freak silver chair. People running by, walking past, looking down and going, where is all of that ruckus? Where is all of that rock and roll and good silver chair vibes coming from? Looking down upon us and going, what? ABC Newcastle? You mean my ABC is playing out the best song of 1997? Yeah, that's us. Hello, good morning. Broadcasting live all the way through till 9 o'clock. Lots of smiles, lots of peps in steps this morning as people are showing their Knights regalia, including Justin Holbrook himself going for a run alongside. Wonderful of him to grace us with his presence with a bit of Knights just fandom just being on show here at the beach here today. We are here all the way through till 9 o'clock. If you want to be a part of it, well, you are because you're listening. If you want to be a part of it by coming down, you can do that too. And if you want tickets to the NRL Grand Final, well, we have collated the entries. All of the correct answers to the keys to the kingdom, and I will go through the answers at some point this morning as well before we give away the tickets. But yes, in just over 15 minutes' time, you might be receiving a phone call from me to tell you that you have won a double pass to the NRL Grand Final. That's about to play out. Plus, we have to talk a little bit of non-Knights, including, I think Tom Cruise would be a Newcastle Knights fan if we asked him. Tom Cruise has got his first big movie since the Mission Impossible series seems to have gone by the wayside. You'll find out whether it's worth your time in just a little bit. Plus, a bit of a thriller with Anne Hathaway and Dakota Johnson. All of that on your radio after 7:30.
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3: ABC Local News. Good morning. I'm Emma Tonkin. Police say they'll be out in force on Hunter Roads this long weekend, with drivers urged to be vigilant and take care. Thousands of drivers will be travelling from Newcastle to Sydney to watch the Knights in the NRL Grand Final.

0: There have been more than 260 deaths on the state's roads so far this year, up slightly from this time last year. Police Minister Yasmin Cadley says drivers can't be complacent and need to slow down.
1: No one knows more the carnage and the tragedy that a road accident can cause than New South Wales Police, because they see it firsthand. They want you to slow down.
0: A 14-year-old boy has been charged with 9 offences after an investigation into a serious crash at Ashtonfield near Maitland. Helen Clare reports.
2: Police were called to South Seas Drive early on Tuesday morning, where they were told a car had lost control, crashed into the gutter before becoming airborne, rolling and landing outside a house. The driver allegedly ran from the scene while the 14-year-old male passenger was arrested. Police established that the car had allegedly been stolen earlier that morning. The 14-year-old was charged with break and enter. Yesterday, a second 14-year-old boy was arrested at Beresfield. He's been charged with a range of offences, including break and enter and fail to stop and assist. He'll appear in the children's court next week.
0: A hunter man arguing his stash of weapons are antiques and not illegal is awaiting a judgment to see if charges are withdrawn. As Giselle Wakatama reports, it comes amid a potential firearms reclassification.
3: Andrew David Rankmore's pleaded not guilty to 97 weapons offences relating to the seizure of 63 guns from his Port Stephens property in 2024. He argues the weapons are antiques, displayed and traded at gun shows. Yesterday, a pre-trial hearing continued in the District Court. Judge James Bennett was told Mr. Rankmore has paperwork to prove officers from the Firearms Registry accepted his weapons as antiques. The courts also heard the Crown concede some weapons may have been wrongly classified, with the prosecutor now focusing on storage. The judge said he needed more time to deliver his judgment, adjourning to next month.
0: The Land and Environment Court has overturned Singleton Council's rejection of plans for a local school expansion, determining concerns can be addressed. The Australian Christian College's Kelso campus expansion includes a new 2-storey classroom building, new car parks and new bus bays. Singleton Council knocked plans back due to traffic and parking concerns. The college has successfully appealed, with the court ordering road and intersection upgrades and capping student numbers at 665. Newcastle Knights coach Justin Holbrook said the Sydney Roosters are a genuine threat in Sunday's grand final, despite the wave of support behind the Knights this week. At the NRL Fan Day press conference yesterday, Holbrook was asked whether the Roosters might struggle without the same public backing the Knights have received this week. But he pointed out to the Knights' semi-final win over New Zealand, which was in front of a heavily pro-Warriors crowd, saying the Roosters won't be fazed.
4: The game in the Hunter region has always been so popular and thriving, and for a lot of fans up there, they've been waiting since 2001. We had to go over to New Zealand 2 weeks ago. We had the whole country going against us, and we were good enough to win. So we know that it's not going to affect the Roosters one bit.
0: Thousands of league players and supporters are converging on Raymond Terrace for this year's annual Koori Knockout. More than 180 teams from across the state will descend on the town today for the 4-day tournament. It'll feature sides from across the state, with more than 10,000 people set to attend each day. Wellington Wedgetails coach, Wiradjuri man Nathan Towney, is also the Deputy Vice-Chancellor of the Newcastle University. He says the Koori Knockout provides a vital opportunity for Indigenous people to connect.
5: It's become the largest gathering of Aboriginal people in the country. So, you know, it really is a significant event. There's a lot of sort of services. There's a big health precinct that'll be on show over here.
0: And suspended Sydney Swans player Isaac Heaney's taken out the club's prestigious Bob Skilton medal for the 2026 season. Heaney was still deemed eligible to win the Best and Fairest Award, despite being stood down along with 4 teammates for breaching club standards. Becoming cloudy today, a medium chance of showers late this afternoon and tonight, west to northwest winds. Newcastle heading for tops of 30, 32 degrees in Maitland, 33 in Singleton, 31 degrees in Scone. ABC News.
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7: Traffic.
6: Good morning, Harry Lance from the Transport Management Centre. At Jerry's Plains, an oversized overmass truck carrying a wind turbine through the Upper Hunter has broken down on the Golden Highway. It looks like they've managed to get it off the road there into a heavy vehicle bay, but keep an eye out for this one. There are police helping escort it there, so watch for their directions on site. Otherwise, fine on the remaining major and local roads, Upper Hunter, Newcastle, Port Stephens and Lake Macquarie. Double demerits are in place for the long weekend, and we've got a lot of action across the weekend, but especially footy related. The Currie Knockout will be held at Raymond Terrace, so expect traffic delays in the area there across the weekend. 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And of course, track work has been cancelled on Sunday and extra train services organised to get Knights fans to and from Sydney for the NRL Grand Final. Trains at the moment otherwise running fine. Of course, you can check the latest using a transport app and plan your trips at transportnsw.info. And again, to keep an eye on the roads, you can visit livetraffic.com.
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9: Well, hey, good morning to you. 24 minutes to 8. It's a beautiful morning here in Newcastle. It's a beautiful morning here right across the Hunter. Getting quite warm, of course, getting into those 30-degree temperatures across the place. A few degrees warmer than whatever you saw yesterday. Bit of rain activity seeming to come in the middle of the weekend, but hopefully gone for a pretty clear Sunday afternoon. That's the hope anyway, both in Sydney and for you enjoying your Sunday afternoon and evening, wherever you might be doing it, to be watching the NRL Grand Final or not watching it, as either maybe because you actually don't care at all, which that's okay. If you exist. But also, as we learned, lots of people with the ritual of just not watching the game because they don't want to put the mockers on the Knights. Whatever you choose to do with your Sunday, it's your choice and good luck to you. But gosh, we are excited. And it's been wonderful celebrating just the excitement in the town, the way in which the town has embraced the success and turned red and blue for it. Here's the thing, though. Your plans might be about to get upended in the best way possible. We are not too far away from dialing a potential winner of those NRL Grand Final tickets. If you got yourself in the running, if you texted yesterday through the correct keys of the kingdom, there is every chance it is your number we're about to call. Now, here's the thing. If the first person doesn't call, pick up. You got 15 seconds to answer that phone when we start dialing. It's on to the next person. If you don't have reception, if you take too long, it's not going to happen. So charge your phone, get on a hill, get some good network reception. We might be calling you very, very soon to give you some tickets to get along to Stadium Australia Sunday afternoon and evening to get along and watch the big game. It's very exciting. I'm actually a little bit nervous about it, to be honest. I don't know how you feel this morning. 22 minutes to 8 o'clock. Let's first, though, do what we do on a Friday, which is talk movies with Nick Milligan.
10: Stuff that dreams are made of.
11: Forget it, Jake. It's Chinatown.
12: All right, Mr. DeMille, I'm ready for my close-up.
13: The body bag in the box.
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15: Get away from her, you...
16: Bond. James Bond.
9: Yes, Nick Milligan is here, entertainment journalist, movie critic, and I think we have to add hardcore Knights fan, Nick.
17: Absolutely. Been following them since 88 as a young tyke. So, yes, this has been a very emotional week.
9: Yeah, the bona fides are there. You've got the jersey on. What's it been like for you just through the last few weeks? Just kind of like the and again and again?
17: It's sadly a rare feeling as a Knights fan, particularly in the last few years. But this, the way they've dug deep to keep winning these supposedly unwinnable games. You know, there's one more to go. It's been surreal. And I don't think it's quite sunk in yet that they're actually playing on Sunday.
9: Can I share something with you? I threw it out there in the office yesterday. I was like, oh, Nick's a big Knights fan. And there was a bit of surprise. They're like, but he's the movies and music guy. How can he also be into the Knights? And I'm like, it takes all types. What are you talking about?
17: Well, you can like both sport and art,
9: yeah,
17: can't
9: absolutely.
17: You? I think you can. I certainly do.
9: You're a man of the people.
17: One-eyed Knights supporter, have been for a very long time, through thick and thin. So like everyone else here in Newcastle, it's been a very emotional week.
9: All right. Well, before we do our calling for the NRL giveaway, of course, people had to be texting in the keys to the kingdom, which are four trivia questions. I'm going to test you on that trivia in a little bit, but we'll get to that. First, let's get to the movies of the week. Let's have a listen to Digger.
18: Help you shape the story.
19: They already know the story.
18: They know the facts. The story is yet to be told.
20: When all else fails, you end up with the truth. You know, the hard truth. Just bang, bang, bang. Woo! Woo!
9: Okay, it's called Digger. What has landed in cinemas, Nick?
17: Well, this is a political satire by the director Alejandro Iñárritu, who's, I guess, known for Birdman with Michael Keaton and The Revenant, virtuosic director. And here he has Tom Cruise in the lead role. And it's really Tom Cruise returning to working with an auteur director, which he's really avoided for the last couple of decades after his experience with Stanley Kubrick. He did one film with Michael Mann, but he's largely made just Tom Cruise action films since then.
9: That's a brief period of Spielberg in the early 2000s, I suppose.
17: Yeah, I guess very much Tom Cruise front and centre big spectacle movies, yeah. I guess. And Spielberg is not quite as demanding as Kubrick.
9: Maybe, yeah.
17: And others. So, yes, there's a few exceptions, but generally he's just made Tom Cruise pictures for Tom Cruise fans, and they've been fun. But this is really him in a lot of prosthetics, really disappearing into a role, which doesn't do all the time. And it's a reminder of how good he is. He plays Digger Rockwell, a very demented kind of Howard Hughes-esque oil tycoon whose mantra is very much drill, baby, drill. And his company has been drilling in Greenland through a shady back deal with a kind of dictatorial president played by John Goodman, brilliantly by John Goodman. Something's gone wrong. A large ice shelf has broken off Greenland, and it is hurtling across the ocean towards Europe. So we have a kind of a Doctor Strange of style setup, of course, Doctor Strange love kind of setup, and that's the basic setup. Now that you know, a lot of trailers these days give too much away. This is a rare trailer that really keeps a massive reveal close to its chest, which I know we're not going to spoil this morning.
9: No, we're not. But I will say, yeah, I was actually surprised watching the movie, having seen the trailer. Most of the footage, I think, from the trailer, most of it is from probably the first 20 or 30 minutes or so of the movie, yep, which is nice because I don't want to know what the whole movie's going to be about before I go into it. But yeah, it's basically Doctor Strangelove, of course, the Peter Sellers classic from what, 60 years ago now. It's basically replace atomic bomb and doomsday devices with a climate catastrophe around the world. Ultimately, I'm not sure I laughed as much as I watching Doctor Strangelove. What was your experience?
17: No, it's not as funny as Doctor Strangelove. There's no doubt about that. I still got some good laughs out of it, particularly from the John Goodman president, who's clearly based on someone current. I got laughs out of it, but I think that it's not really intended to be as comical as maybe the trailer suggests. There's actually a lot of sorrow in this movie about the state of the planet and the way we're heading. It's very much a politically charged film. There's no doubt about that. I do believe it's very heavy-handed in getting across its message. But in some ways, that's sort of baked into the material because it's almost a satire about satires and how we satirize politics. So, look, I got laughs out of it. It's not a hilarious film from start to finish. There's actually a lot of emotion. It's almost a bit of an anguish cry about the state of the world at the moment. So I don't think it's intended to be as comical as perhaps the trailer suggests.
9: Yeah, here's the thing. I think, essentially, Nick, it's Tom Cruise in some very heavy prosthetic makeup going big on this performance, as are many of his performers on the screen. Ultimately, who do you recommend this movie to? What do you need to prepare someone for what they're about to get into? Because this is a pretty off-the-wall movie.
17: It's out there, but look, I think it all comes together pretty well. In terms of its audience, look, when a film is sort of as polemic as this is, I think if you agree with its politics and you buy into the emotion and share the clearly Iñárritu and the filmmakers, Jez Butterworth is one of the writers as well, if you share their kind of grief about where we're heading and where the planet is heading, I think you'll be quite moved by it. I was actually quite roused by it from that perspective. It does have laughs. I mean, also, it's just aesthetically stunning. We have to mention, it is dazzlingly made. The production design will win Academy Awards. It's a breathtaking film and visually arresting from start to finish. So if you just love cinema, I think you'll love Iñárritu's movies, you'll enjoy it.
9: All right, it's called Digger. It stars Tom Cruise, even though it doesn't look like Tom Cruise. It's out in cinemas now. The other movie we wanted to have a quick look at this morning on 12:33 ABC Newcastle is Verity.
19: You must have questions.
21: Why can't your wife finish her book series?
19: This is Verity.
22: Doctors don't think she'll ever walk or talk again.
19: She said, you are a brilliant, undiscovered voice.
9: Okay, that's

0: Parody. What are we getting with this one, Nick?
1: This is an erotic thriller, very much in the tradition of sort of the great 90s erotic thrillers. Very melodramatic, very campy, quite fun for most of its runtime. It's based on a Colleen Hoover book from 2018, which I have not read, but I suspect is a little bit meta because the film is kind of about the writing of the kind of books that Colleen Hoover and other people of her ilk write. Dakota Johnson, as you may have gathered from that trailer, plays Loan Ashley, who herself is a thriller writer, published but not really known. She's basically invited to ghostwrite some books on behalf of Verity Crawford, played by Anne Hathaway, who's a very, very, very famous writer. She appears on the Hot Ones internet show, which is mostly mega celebrities. So, very famous writer. She's invited by Verity's husband, played by Josh Hartnett, to ghostwrite, because Verity has been in an accident where she's basically unresponsive and bedridden. And this means that the Dakota Johnson character actually moves into the house and is living in the house. And in a bit of a kind of Du Maurier, Rebecca kind of conceit, you know, even though Hathaway's character is very much alive in the film, the house is a bit of a Mandalay, and she's sort of haunting all the rooms of the house despite being bedridden. So it's a bit of a psychological thriller, very campy, and fun for most of its runtime.
0: Yeah, that's the thing. I haven't read a lot of romance novels or romance mystery crime novels, Nick, admittedly, but I did get the sense that I had opened one up and it had just turned into a movie, and it literally has. That is, it's literally an adaptation of one. But even the dialogue reads as this pulpy romance crime thriller kind of thing. Similar vibes, I would say, to The Housemaid from earlier, late last year, Sydney Sweeney and Amanda Seyfried. Similar vibes. It's trashy as, but it's a bit of fun if that's what you're in for.
1: Well, almost too much like The Housemaid. I mean, exactly. Like, yeah, I'm treading carefully, of course, but the ending is gallingly predictable. Like, I couldn't believe where the film went, because I'm sitting there thinking it's not going to go where we think it's going to go. The ending is almost a bit of a non-ending. It's interesting, but it really is I enjoyed the film, but like any thriller where there's going to be reveals, you're sitting there going, is this going to stick the landing? And it didn't for me. I think there's some interesting ideas in there about fiction and the fictions that we choose to believe and buy into, and I can see that it was also going for something a bit meta in the way that The Digger was as well, but ultimately a letdown, despite enjoying a lot of... It was quite sexy at times, you know. I enjoyed the film on that level, but ultimately disappointing.
0: Yeah. Nick Milligan is here. We've just talked about Digger and Verity, 12:33, ABC Newcastle Nights, 12 minutes to 8 o'clock. Now, here's the thing. It's ticked past 7:45, Nick, and so there's a lot of people tuning in going, come on, get to it. We've got an NRL Grand Final ticket giveaway to get to. I'm very conscious of that. Before we start making phone calls, I want to reveal, just to clarify with everyone, what the keys to the kingdom were. And I'm going to do that by testing you. It doesn't matter whether you know the answers to this or not, other than just your own Knights, you know, supporter, like, integrity, really.
1: Humiliation. And, yeah.
0: So I thought instead of me just giving out the answers, I'll quickly quiz you and people can check their notes at home as to whether they had the right answers. Monday's clue was the Knights v Eels Grand Final 2001 score.
1: Oh, it was 30-24.
0: Absolutely correct. Well done. Tuesday, the name of the Newcastle Knights player who made their State of Origin debut in Game 2 this year.
1: Dylan Lucas?
0: Absolutely correct. Wednesday, we asked, what match number milestone did Tyson Frizzell achieve in August this year?
1: 300.
0: Absolutely correct. And Thursday, who is the Knights' all-time highest point scorer with 2,176 point scorer, all-time point scorer?
1: As of now...
0: As of now, it hasn't changed in quite a few years.
1: It'd be Joey.
0: It is Andrew Jones. Yeah. Absolutely correct. You were sweating that.
1: I was. Yeah.
0: Oh, Nick Milligan, you don't win the tickets, but you do win our hearts. Thank you for dropping by this morning.
1: Thank you so much.
0: Nick Milligan, entertainment journalist, movie critic, and diehard Knights fan. He had the right answers. I will say most of the entries had the right answers. A few people got the score wrong. A few people answered Tyson Frizzell to the match number milestone question, which is incorrect, of course, because we were looking for 300. But for everyone else, you might be about to receive a phone call in just a few seconds to tell you you're going to the NRL Grand Final. It's 10 minutes to 8.
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3: Hi, Rachel Mealy here. Israel's Prime Minister claims the pilot who attempted to hijack a plane bound for Tel Aviv had been radicalised. A woman on death row.

0: in the US received two botched lethal injections and survived. Her case is sparking fresh scrutiny of capital punishment. And seaweed farming promises big things, from pharmaceuticals to soil rehabilitation.
1: There's, you know, over 10,000 known seaweed species globally. Australia, unfortunately, in the north in particular, does have really limited data in that space, and people are starting to discover it as the new Great Barrier Reef.
0: Those stories soon on AM.
2: On 12:33, ABC Newcastle, Paul Culliver with you this morning. Oh, how you feeling? All right, I need a bit of help with this. We're about to phone call someone who might be about to win the NRL Grand Final tickets. Two of them. Now, I need some help, and that help is back in the studio. Keely Johnson, are you there?
3: I'm here.
2: Okay, you are my dialer. You are my spirit guide to the callers.
3: Yes.
2: What we've done is we've taken all of the valid entries, we've done a random draw, and we're going to start calling down the list. So you are the dialer in chief this morning. I thought you are basically our barrel woman of the prize giveaway, if I can say that. So I think we're just going to do this.
3: Let's
2: the first
3: do this.
2: Person to answer. Now you can see the counter on the clock. If it calls for more than 15 seconds, your instruction is to hang up.
3: Yeah.
2: Okay. And then we got to go to the next person. But the first person that answers and tells me that they want keys to the kingdom, they are going to the NRL Grand Final. So Keely, I wonder whether, do you know what? Mm-hmm. Why don't you just dial the number? We won't even tell them who it is. We know who we're calling. So you just dial the number and let's see what happens.
3: Okay. Do you want me to tell you? All good?
2: No, just dial.
3: We're
2: just
3: doing
2: dial.
3: It. All
2: let's
3: right.
2: Just,
3: Here
2: let's
3: is,
2: just do it.
3: I have the first number prepped. All right. We're ready to go.
4: Oh, my God.
2: Okay. Is this person going to answer? This is very nervous for me. Oh, no. Quick off the mark.
5: Hello?
2: Hello, you're live on 12:33 ABC Newcastle. Oh, Paul Culliver calling.
5: Oh,
2: who have I got there?
5: You. Oh, you got Smo.
2: Smo, where are you, Smo?
5: I'm at home. I'm at Lakelands. I'm here waiting for you to call. And you, baby, yes.
2: Can I ask from you, Smo? Would you like something from me?
5: I would love something from you, Paul.
2: And would they be the keys to the kingdom?
5: I love the keys to the kingdom, yes.
2: Oh, you've got them, Snow. Well done to you.
5: Oh, my God. Oh, my God. I can't believe it.
2: Oh, my God. Smo, you are going to the NRL Grand Final.
5: Yeah, baby. I can't believe it. Thank you so much. That's amazing.
2: You are so welcome. Smo, take a moment. Sit down. Have a breather. Is there anyone with you right now?
5: Yeah, my husband, Anthony. Tragic night supporter.
2: Oh, my God.
5: Amazing.
2: Well done to you. You collected all the clues through the week. You texted in. You had the correct answers, as did, can I say, many, many other fans. When we started dialing, when your phone lit up just in that moment, what went through your mind?
5: I thought, oh, my God. It said it was a Sydney number. I thought, who's this ringing from Sydney? No way. And then I could just hear your little bit of your background noise and went, oh, this is it. You beauty. Unbelievable. Oh,
2: I always forget that. For some reason, our ABC Newcastle phone dials out as a Sydney number. So I probably should have warned people about that. I'm so sorry. You were thinking, don't call now. Paul's about to call.
5: That's what I was thinking. Who are you? Oh, my goodness. That's amazing. Oh, I can't believe it. Thank you so much.
2: You're so the best. Talk to me about your Newcastle Knights fandom. How are you feeling at this point, heading off to a grand final to watch them play?
5: Oh, unbelievable. We were there last Sunday and we were just in tears. We just were like, what has just happened? It's been amazing. We are so proud of where the team is at the moment. But we're just so excited to go ride the journey with them on Sunday now. Everyone was on deck trying to get tickets on Monday morning. No luck. So we made no plans for Sunday, hoping, no, we're going to get there somewhere. We're going to get down to the game.
2: Wow. And you-

0: Good morning to you. Bit of Carol King for you this morning. 12:33, ABC Newcastle Knights. All right, just half an hour of broadcasting left. After 8:30, live from Cooks Hill Surf Life Saving Club. 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Any last-minute changes? 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How's the vibes for the team? 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
1: 12:33, ABC Newcastle. ABC News, good morning. I'm Emma Tonkin. Israel's prime minister's claimed a pilot who attempted to hijack a passenger plane bound for Tel Aviv on Wednesday had been radicalised. Middle East correspondent Matthew Doran reports.
4: The Omani national is accused of attacking his co-pilot on Wednesday, stabbing him and forcing their plane from Dubai to Tel Aviv into a nosedive before passengers stormed the cockpit and wrested back control. Benjamin Netanyahu has told Fox News the man is still being interrogated.
5: We know that he underwent Islamist radical indoctrination. That appears to be something we're gathering from the information, his personal information.
4: But the Prime Minister says it would still be some days before more is known about the motive and whether the pilot had any links to Israel's enemies, such as Iran. Two Australians were passengers on the flight.
1: Deputy Opposition Leader Jane Hume is calling on the government to reverse

0: the Australian Tax Office's decision to stop accepting payments by credit card. The change comes into effect on November 30, and the ATO says it's in response to new laws that ban charging customer surcharges when they pay by credit or debit card. But Senator Hume told Channel 7 the move will significantly impact businesses.
1: The Coalition is calling on the government to reverse this change that the ATO is imposing on small businesses because, quite frankly, it's been very clear that this government doesn't understand small business and it's imposing unnecessary costs on them.
0: The ATO says it's writing to taxpayers with payment plans linked to credit cards, and it warns direct debit arrangements will need to be updated within the next 8 weeks. Sydney's fleet of K-Set trains is officially retiring today after 40 years of operations across the network. As Nandini Deer reports, the trains were built in Newcastle.
2: For its last day on the Sydney Trains timetable, a special round trip has been scheduled for the final K-Set train. Departing Central Station in Sydney CBD just after 10:30 this morning, the train will head north to Hornsby and travel across the Harbour Bridge before terminating at Olympic Park in the west just before 1 o'clock in the afternoon. The K-Set's final tour yesterday morning had to be paused due to ongoing safety concerns of train surfing and vandalism on the stainless steel trains. Today's farewell is aimed at giving train lovers in Sydney a final opportunity to ride the K-Set before the fleet retires from the tracks.
0: A Singleton Christian School expansion set to go ahead after intervention by a court. Courtney Endell reports.
3: The Australian Christian College at Singleton is a preschool to Year 12 co-educational school in Kelso Street. Singleton Council knocked back plans for an expansion for a new two-storey classroom building, a northern car park for staff and visitor parking spaces. The college also plans so-called kiss and ride parking spaces, new bus bays and a new southern car park to be carried out in three stages. The court heard the council would only approve the plans if three specific conditions are included regarding traffic and parking matters. The court ruled the issues could be addressed, granting approval on the proviso there's a cap for a maximum 665 students.
0: Racing Minister David Harris says he's confident work's progressing on two major racing horse projects in the Hunter and Central Coast. There's been criticism about delays on both projects, with budget estimates told there are still no horses or trainers in three of four stable blocks set to house 300 horses at Scone. The Auditor-General previously noted the Scone project and one at Gosford were touted for completion in December. Newcastle Knights coach Justin Holbrook says Harrison Graham's the obvious choice to replace the suspended Phoenix Crosland at hooker in Sunday's grand final. Crosland was suspended for 4 games after an early guilty plea for his illegal hip drop tackle on Penrith's Nathan Cleary in last Sunday's preliminary final. Holbrook says he named Crosland at number 9 in case he was cleared, but Graham will now be the one to step up.
4: Yeah, I felt like I didn't want to replace that jersey for the last game of the year. So, we've got some... obviously, Harrison Graham's played a lot this year, so that's the obvious replacement, and that's what we'll go with.
0: And Transport for New South Wales says motorists and public transport users should be prepared for an influx of traffic across Newcastle and the Hunter as the long weekend gets underway. Adding to the regular long weekend traffic, the region's hosting the Koori Knockout at Raymond Terrace with around 10,000 people expected each day. Becoming cloudy today, a medium chance of showers late this afternoon and tonight, west to northwest winds. Newcastle heading for tops of 30 degrees, 32 in Maitland, 33 degrees in Singleton, 31 in Scone. Cloudy tomorrow. ABC News.
5: Good morning, welcome to AM. I'm Rachel Mealy coming to you from the lands of the Turrbal and Yuggera people in Brisbane. On today's program, a failed execution attempt in the US sparks fresh scrutiny of capital punishment. And seaweed farming in northern Australia promises big things from pharmaceuticals to soil rehabilitation.
6: There's, you know, over 10,000 known seaweed species globally. Australia, unfortunately, in the north in particular, does have really limited data in that space, and people are starting to discover it as the new Great Barrier Reef.
5: Israel's Prime Minister claims a pilot who attempted to hijack a passenger plane bound for Tel Aviv on Wednesday had been radicalised. The crisis was averted because of quick-thinking passengers who stormed the cockpit. Benjamin Netanyahu says it will still be some days before the motive for the attack is properly known. Middle East correspondent Matthew Doran is

0: in Jerusalem. He joined me a short time ago. Matthew, what's the Israeli Prime Minister had to say?
1: Rachel, good morning. He's given a bit more detail about what some of the passengers on board this plane have told him about their ordeal on Wednesday, when it became clear that all was not right in the cockpit of this plane and that one of the pilots had attacked his co-pilot. That we are hearing things such as that when these Israeli passengers who stormed the cockpit dragged the pilot out and dragged the victim of this attack out of the plane and wrested back control of the flight as it was in the skies above Saudi Arabia, that the pilot who led this attack, an Omani national, was demanding or pleading with other members of the crew to kill him. That's something that Benjamin Netanyahu says is a clear indication that not only was this man wanting to cause significant harm to the passengers, but that he was, in Benjamin Netanyahu's own words here, suicidal on this mission that he led on Wednesday on board this fly-to-buy flight from Dubai to Tel Aviv. Benjamin Netanyahu is still being fairly cautious in some of his language, though. He is saying that it's still going to take some time for there to be a full understanding of what this man's motive was, whether or not he has ties to some of Israel's enemies, including Iran. That's something that Benjamin Netanyahu says could become clear in the next couple of days or so. But in an interview with Fox News overnight, Australia time, he has provided some detail as to early information that the interrogators, which at this point is being led by Saudi Arabia and the United Arab Emirates, but early information that they are learning about this man.
2: The attacker, the co-pilot who attacked the captain, is now being interrogated. But here's what we do know. First, we know that he underwent Islamist radical indoctrination. That appears to be something we're gathering from the information, his personal information.
0: The Israeli Prime Minister Benjamin Netanyahu and before him Matthew Doran in Jerusalem. A woman on death row is alive and receiving life-saving medical care in a Nashville hospital hours after she survived two doses of the drug that was meant to kill her. The case has sparked renewed scrutiny of capital punishment across the US and led the governor of Tennessee to halt all executions for the rest of the year. North America correspondent Lauren Day is in Washington. She joined me earlier. Lauren, what do we know about this woman's condition?
3: Well, Rachel, Krista Pike's lawyers spoke earlier today and they confirmed that she is still alive, but she is in a critical condition. They said she's receiving life-saving medical care, but there's no real sense of her prognosis at this point. They also went through some of the details of this botched execution. For example, they said it took an hour and at least seven needles to establish an IV line and that her arm turned purple after the second dose of pentobarbital was administered. We still don't know exactly why things went so wrong, but Tennessee's execution protocol does call for a secondary dose of that drug if an inmate doesn't die after the first, but it doesn't spell out what happens if the subject is then alive after the second set. So just a bit of background for you. Krista Pike would have been the first woman put to death in Tennessee in more than 200 years, and she received the death sentence for killing, along with her boyfriend, their 19-year-old classmate Colleen Slemmer in 1995, and that case got a lot of national attention here in the States because of the brutal nature of the crime and the fact that Slemmer was found with a pentagram carved onto her chest, which is a symbol that's often associated with satanic groups. Now, Krista Pike's lawyer said that what she went through with this botched execution was torturous, and he has called for her sentence to be reduced to life in prison. Have a listen to what he said earlier.
4: I'm haunted by last night. And I hope people do want to know how she's doing and care how she's doing, because what I saw last night is not something that should ever happen again.
0: That's attorney Randy Spivey there. And Lauren, what are the likely implications from this botched execution?
3: Well, Rachel, this is actually the second botched execution in Tennessee this year. There was another back in May. And so the governor of Tennessee has now announced a review of the state's capital punishment process, and he's suspended executions for the time being pending that review, including one that had been slated for December. Bill Lee spoke earlier today about this case as well. Take a listen to how he described it.
5: This is a tragedy. There is no one that wanted what happened last night to happen. It shouldn't have happened. It's the most difficult of circumstances as it relates to the sentence that should have been carried out by the state. It's a tragedy, and it's deeply disturbing to me that that has happened in this state. The people deserve better than that, and we're going to make sure that happens.
3: Now, this case has renewed the debate over the death penalty, but it's really important to remember that a majority of Americans still support capital punishment. There are various statistics on this. There was a poll last year that Gallup did that found that it was only a slim majority, about 53%, but there was a recent Pew Research poll that found that 66% of Americans do support capital punishment for convicted murderers. And we've seen a really sharp rise in executions since Donald Trump has returned to the White House. There were 47 carried out last year. That's the highest annual total since 2009. So even though this is clearly reviving that debate and that conversation around capital punishment, it's really unclear if it will result in any lasting change.
0: Lauren Day in Washington. Russia's military campaign in Ukraine has stalled, but Moscow is escalating a dangerous shadow war on a second front, with covert hybrid attacks surging across Europe. The Kremlin denies the claim. Europe correspondent Elias Kluwer has travelled to Germany, seen as a primary target of Russia's new campaign.
6: It's a picturesque September evening, and the streets of Berlin seem peaceful. But this is a front line of a new war being waged by Russia, and there's uncertainty over how to respond.
7: I think people should be concerned.
6: That's Nina Lokja, a senior fellow at Germany's Council for Foreign Relations. She believes Russia is escalating its covert attacks while its full-scale invasion in Ukraine stalls.
7: We are seeing an ongoing hybrid warfare from Russia towards Germany, towards the German critical infrastructures, towards German society.
6: And last month, a staggering escalation. Spy chiefs here say Russia was behind a failed plot to blow up a Ukrainian plane at an airport in Leipzig, about a 2 hours drive from here in Berlin. But it's not just Germany that's in Moscow's sights. This year alone, European intelligence estimates there may have been around 200 hybrid attacks across NATO countries this year. Hybrid attack methods are varied. Drone incursions in restricted air space, suspicious fires, assassination plots, cyber attacks or physical sabotage of oil pipelines or underwater data cables, to name a few. Colonel Johann Schmidt, a researcher and member of the German Armed Forces, says Russia sees hybrid warfare as a key part of its overall military strategy and used the same playbook on Ukraine before it launched its full-scale invasion.
8: Plausible deniability was the core element of Russia's approach towards Ukraine, working via proxy actors to being used in this kind of hybrid sense. Russia is implementing a price on us for the Western support towards Ukraine.
6: While hybrid attacks surge, there's a growing urgency in the discussion around how to respond. NATO triggered Article 4 of its treaty twice last year after calling for urgent consultation after Russian hybrid attacks. But many analysts believe Moscow either dismisses that as hand-wringing or even celebrates it as evidence of its shadow war succeeding. Colonel Johann Schmidt believes Russia is attacking NATO countries to destabilize the alliance and because its ability to respond is limited.
8: Hybrid actors choose their vectors of attack from an angle where the victim is not really prepared for or has political restrictions to counter symmetrically.
6: Russia denies any involvement in these hybrid attacks, routinely dismissing the accusations as a Western conspiracy. But tolerance in Europe is thinning, and the West may soon have to decide whether to keep absorbing the blows or to strike back. This is Elias Kluwer in Berlin, reporting for AM.
0: And thanks for your company on AM, where it's 8:15. The Australian Tax Office is facing a backlash from small business owners after it announced it will soon stop accepting tax payments by credit card. The ATO's move is in response to new rules that ban the practice of charging the customer a surcharge when they pay by credit or debit card. Here's political reporter Nicole Asher.
9: A bolt from the blue for business owners after a week of tough economic news.
10: This announcement just came out of nowhere. This honestly feel

0: was like the nail in the coffin.
1: Accountant Belinda Rasso says she's been inundated with messages and calls from owners worried about how they'll pay their tax bills come December.
0: It's quite common practice for small businesses around the country with their cash flow needs to actually just get out a credit card, pay that that GST bill, pay their BAS, and then pay it off.
1: But the ATO's revealed it will stop accepting credit card payments from November 30. It's making the change because of a nationwide ban, which kicked in yesterday, on businesses and other organisations passing on debit and credit card fees to customers. In theory, it means a $4 coffee will cost $4, regardless of how you pay for it. But the business, be it a cafe or a hairdresser, or in this case, the ATO, still has to pay a fee to the bank facilitating the card payment, meaning if they accept a payment by card, they now have to absorb that cost themselves. Nonetheless, Andrew McKellar from the Australian Chamber of Commerce and Industry says the ATO has made the wrong call.
2: It is hypocritical for the tax office to be saying this. They are expecting that small businesses should seek to absorb the cost from not being able to pass through these surcharges that come from credit cards. But they're saying, on the other hand, they will not absorb it themselves.
1: The Chamber of Commerce and Industry is calling on the ATO to reverse its decision to ban credit card payments.
2: In these circumstances, the government has got to look at the impact of this measure and understand the difficulty that it's creating for small business.
1: This is the latest front in a battle between the business sector and the government, with disquiet over looming tax changes and the introduction of Payday Super. Small business operators say they're feeling under siege. Shadow Treasurer Tim Wilson.
3: I've heard from many small business owners who are absolutely livid at what the ATO has done. They've already had to absorb the cost of Payday Super around their finance, and this is just a double blow.
1: In a notice about the change published by the ATO, it explains absorbing the credit card surcharge on tax payments would be inappropriate because it would, in effect, be transferring that cost onto the tax-paying public. Accountant Belinda Rasso argues the ATO should have at least given businesses more warning of the change. 12 months, she suggests, would have been more appropriate.
0: 2 months is not enough leeway. It is not enough time for people to organise themselves.
1: The ATO says it's writing to taxpayers with payment plans linked to credit cards, and it warns direct debit arrangements will need to be updated within the next 8 weeks.
4: Nicole Asher. For 9 days, a team of citizen searchers has been scouring unforgiving bushland in southern Western Australia looking for the remains of 4 people from the town of Nanup, who vanished nearly 2 decades ago in one of Australia's most baffling missing persons cases. Dominique Bayens reports.
5: Armed with shovels, rakes and chainsaws, a team of citizen searchers are working their way through bushland about 300 kilometres south of Perth with one objective: to find the remains of 4 people they've never met. Tylee Rafferty is one of the searchers.
6: I've done, hiking and that kind of thing, but I have minimal experience in searches. So I just sort of had the idea to show up and see if I could help where I could.
5: She's travelled nearly 200 kilometres from her home in Bunbury, and this is the longest the mental health nurse has been away from her 2 young daughters.
6: They didn't want me to leave. They didn't want me to come. But I just said to them, if you were lost in the bush and you've been there for a really long time, you would want someone to come and try and help find you.
5: She's looking for any sign of Chantelle McDougall and her 5-year-old daughter Leela, Simon Cadwill and Tony Popich. The 4 vanished in July 2007. They told family and friends they were moving to Brazil but were reported missing when they failed to get in touch. It was later discovered their passports hadn't been used and their bank accounts were untouched. A coronial inquest in 2017 couldn't determine if the 4 were alive or dead.
6: It still pops into my mind and you just wonder and you just think the family's living with that and they still don't know what's happened.
5: The search is being conducted in a stretch of bushland near the town of Northcliffe, 100 kilometres south of where the 4 lived. In the days around the disappearance, bus tickets to the town were purchased by members of the group. 3 months later, prisoners working in the area discovered items of women's clothing and reported the smell of something dead in the area. WA police did a search, but later admitted they were in the wrong location. Each morning, the volunteers gather around a campfire at the local holiday park for a morning briefing. Cups of tea in hand, they pore over large maps and discuss the plan for the day ahead.
7: Pretty simple, really. We're just going to clear around here.
5: Among the searchers are Jim and Kath McDougall, the parents and grandparents of Chantelle and Leela McDougall.
8: Feels good that I'm participating, but it is very emotional and sometimes very stressing, but I'm glad I'm out there helping.
5: Kath McDougall says they drove from their home in regional Victoria to be here, and they've been astounded by what they've seen.
8: All these years, there hasn't sort of been much happening, and for all these people to turn out here and help, it's just absolutely amazing.
5: Despite the tough conditions and almost impossible task, volunteers like Ethan Watcham know that it's the trying that matters.
9: If we weren't to get a result, then I think that we've done everything we can to prove to them that we gave it the best shot we could with the tools that we have and the people that we have.
5: The volunteers will continue their search until Sunday.
4: Dominique Bayens. The curtain comes down on the National Rugby League season this Sunday with the grand finals in both the women's and men's games. The Sydney Roosters will take on the Newcastle Knights in the men's game and the Brisbane Broncos in the women's match. Reporter Miles Holbrook-Walk joined me earlier. Miles, how has the build-up for the women's grand final been?
10: Well, it's certainly been an exciting one, Rachel. We've essentially got a grand final rematch between two heated rivals. The Brisbane Broncos won in highly controversial circumstances over, yet again, an undefeated Sydney Roosters side last year, where they were awarded a try in the final moments of the match. And the Roosters really have been hanging on to that moment ever since. And now they get their shot at revenge. And they are hoping to send off two legends of the game, Millie Elliott and Corbin Baxter from their side, who really were pioneers in the NRLW movement. Out winners. Similarly, Ali Briginshaw, another legend of the game, she's playing for the Brisbane Broncos, helped marvellously by Tamika Upton, who won her third Player of the Year award in 4 years, Rachel. These are two titanic forces of NRLW coming head-to-head there.
4: And in the men's game, the Newcastle Knights have made a stunning return to the grand final stage. Will there be anyone left in Newcastle on Sunday, or are they all travelling to the game?
10: Well, not only will there be plenty left over, they're packing out their home stadium. There's about 20-odd thousand free tickets that have been sold to just sit at a live site at the Hunter Stadium right in the heart of Newcastle to watch the game. Plenty of pubs, clubs, footy clubs around the Hunter will all be packed out. It was a hot ticket in town, frankly, to get to this grand final, and it's sold out very quickly by NRL standards, so plenty will be waiting there. I think the real question is, if they do win, will anyone get any rest? It's been a seismic rise for a side that went from wooden spooners to grand finalists in the space of a year.
4: And there's been some controversy over ticketing and still a mysterious entertainment lineup for the pre-game show.
10: Yeah, the NRL takes an interesting line with this. They have grand final tickets on sale to the public all the way back to June, so you can get in really early. And we saw one team in particular, the New Zealand Warriors, go all the way from second place to ending up getting knocked out very quickly in the finals. But lots of people from New Zealand bought their tickets early, in part because it's such a logistical exercise going through international customs and the like. So there's all these tickets tied up with Warriors fans, for example, who aren't playing in this game. So there's a little bit of a resale market that has emerged, but many fans weren't able to get a ticket either from Newcastle or the Roosters. As for those who were lucky enough to get a ticket, this fiasco of who exactly is going to play before the grand final, a tradition that's run 40 years in the NRL, it remains somewhat up in the air. The only person who seems to know is the game's overlord, Peter Volandis. He says he's keeping it a secret. I've asked him, and many other journalists have too, a couple of times, who exactly is playing. The only details he's released is that it will be Australian musicians doing some sort of tribute to Jai Arrow, who revealed his motor neurone disease diagnosis this year in a story that really transcended rugby league. And whatever this tribute is, it's likely to feature Jerry and the Pacemakers' You'll Never Walk Alone. It is a story that has brought brought the community together and has kind of put in perspective perhaps the fact that this is just a game and it is just sport, but it can be an incredible

0: force for some powerful things, and raising money and awareness and really an outpouring of love for Jai Arrow has been a big part of the NRL this season.
1: Miles Holbrook-Walk. We're used to hearing news about all sorts of farmers in Australia, but here's one you've probably never given much thought to. Seaweed farmers. One scientist and businesswoman in Darwin, who's become a commercial seaweed farmer, reckons Australia is missing a big opportunity. She says the crop can be used for everything from food and pharmaceuticals to soil rehabilitation. Christy O'Brien reports.
2: So could you get the other tags out of that bag? Just like a couple more yellows and a couple more pink and a couple more orange, please.
3: Yep.
4: Dodging crocs and critters while checking her crop is part of the day job for scientist and businesswoman Alison Dugood.
2: There's, you know, over 10,000 known seaweed species globally. Australia, unfortunately, in the north in particular, does have really limited data in that space, and people are starting to discover it as the new Great Barrier Reef.
4: Today she's diving in Darwin Harbour to check on her seaweed assets. It's the first major trial site for her company, North Australian Sea Culture, which develops seaweed supply chains in regional Australia.
2: We had some growth rates of up to double size in less than a week when we first started. It's not an invasive species, it's all native, which is pretty exciting. You can kind of see some other natural seaweeds growing onto the line there.
4: Seaweed is sometimes described as a wonder crop because, unlike other crops, it doesn't need fresh water, zero inputs are required, and it heals the ocean while it's growing. Professor Navid Mohamani runs the Algae Innovation Hub at Murdoch University in Perth. He's researched extensively the use of seaweed and algae to treat wastewater from farms, aquaculture and other sources.
5: The seaweeds are very good in taking up the nutrients from the water, and these are the nutrients such as ammonium, nitrate, phosphates. If we don't remove them, they can actually cause other issues such as harmful algal bloom.
4: He sees it as a huge opportunity in Australia.
5: Significant need for finding alternative food in the for the future of human being. And algae and seaweed can play a significant role in this whole matrix.
4: Demand is growing, but the fragile climate-dependent supply chain is struggling to keep pace. More than 90% of seaweed farming occurs in just six countries, predominantly in Asia. Alison Dugood says that tight concentration means the industry is vulnerable to localised destructive weather and warming seas. Her vision is to create a number of small seaweed hubs scattered throughout northern Australia to provide sustainable income.
2: So a closing down mine that needs to be serviced and you don't want to be shipping in a bunch of fertiliser and biomass from interstate.
6: The figures seem lucrative. The National Oceanic and Atmospheric Administration in the United States say the seaweed industry has gross margins regularly hitting above 65% per crop and cite it as one of the fastest growing aquaculture industries in the world.
4: Alison Dugood is in talks with Indigenous elders in the Kimberley in Western Australia and Gove in the Northern Territory.
1: Christy O'Brien reporting. Briefly in finance, Wall Street stocks have recovered from early losses to close slightly higher. Oil is higher. The global benchmark Brent crude is trading at $102.54 US a barrel. And that's AM for today. AM's executive producer is Michael Edwards. Today's program's been produced by Catherine Gregory. The associate producer is Barney Porter. Technical production by Kim White, David Lawford and Mark Cash. I'm Rachel Mealy. Have a safe and happy weekend. It's 8:30.
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10: Oh, good morning to you. It's been an absolutely brilliant morning this morning here at Bar Beach, here at the Cooks Hill Surf Lifesaving Club. We've been broadcasting all through this morning. We have seen so much red, so much blue. We've even had a visit from Justin Holbrook himself going for a run along the boulevard here, doing a bit of early morning training. He's keeping to his regime, as I'm sure are the Knights players. In fact, you'll find out about that in a few minutes' time. Chris James, the director of football.

0: is standing by to have a chat to you. He'll let you know how the players are feeling going into the grand final on Sunday night. We'll find out if there's any late changes. We'll find out about the anticipation and also just what an incredible year it has been for the Newcastle Knights community. And, I mean, emblematic, I think, no less so than 12,000 fans turning up to a training session on Wednesday, and then the tickets for that live site going in a matter of minutes. 22,500 tickets gone when Ticketmaster website went live yesterday at 10 a.m. The surge of fandom of excitement across the city has been felt by you, it's been felt by me, and it's been felt by the Newcastle Knights. So we'll get into all of that in just a little bit. And we'll celebrate a little bit of the legacy. 40 years or so of the Newcastle Knights playing for this town. Michael Hill is, of course, one of the founders. He's going to be here in just a little bit as well to reflect on the great success and the time in between those 25 years between grand finals as well, what that's been like, but also some of those early days too. If you want to be a part of it, 0487 99 1233. You can always send me a text. I'd love to hear from you this morning. Let's get the latest news headlines now, though, from Emma Tonkin.
1: Good morning. With the road death toll tracking higher than this time last year, Hunter motorists are being urged to be patient and slow down this long weekend. Warmer weather, school holidays and the NRL Grand Final are expected to increase traffic across Newcastle and the Hunter. At the start of this week, data showed the number of lives lost on the state's roads was 260 so far this year, compared to 251 this time last year. Police Minister Yasmin Catley says one road crash death is one too many. As the long weekend gets underway, Transport for New South Wales is encouraging extra planning to deal with an influx of travellers around Newcastle and Port Stephens. Shuttles will run to and from the grand final live site at Hunter Stadium on Sunday. There'll also be extra light rail and ferry services until midnight. Thousands of fans are expected to catch trains to Sydney to watch the Knights play the Roosters, with additional services and the cancellation of all track work and freight traffic. And on Hunter Roads, Transport says to expect delays on the M1 given the influx of around 10,000 visitors a day for the Koori knockout at Raymond Terrace. And Newcastle Knights coach Justin Holbrook says Harrison Graham is the obvious choice to replace the suspended Phoenix Crosland at hooker in Sunday's grand final. Crosland was suspended for 4 games after an early guilty plea for his illegal hip drop tackle on Penrith's Nathan Cleary in Sunday's preliminary final. Holbrook says he named Crosland at number 9 in case he was cleared, but Graham will now be the one to step up. That's the latest in ABC News. There'll be more at 9. And go, you Knights! Bring it home!
0: That's the one, Emma. All the excitement. Where are you going? You're going lounge room family viewing.
1: I'm going
0: right?
1: Lounge room family viewing. Yes, we need to be able to concentrate. it would be too much for me to be surrounded by a lot of people, but I look forward to seeing enormous celebrations when we win.
0: Incredible stuff. I can't even imagine what's about to happen from about 9:30 Sunday night if what we want comes to pass, but it's going to be a special time to be here. Thank you, Emma.
1: Thank you.
0: Emma Tonkin with the latest news headlines. Let's get traffic.
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0: Someone who's absolutely on the Newcastle Knights bandwagon, Harry Lance from the Transport Management Centre. Hello.
4: Good morning, Paul. Yes, go the Knights. I'll be watching and hoping for a Knights win this weekend, of course. But then next season, I'll revert back to my team. But for now, you've got me. You've got me on board. having a look around the region, traffic already building there at Raymond Terrace for the Koori knockout. Really busy and plenty of delays around the King Park Sports Complex, New Line Road, also William Bailey Street and Raymond Terrace Road. Really busy. So allow plenty of extra travel time. We're expecting it to stay this busy all weekend. No other delays around to mention at the moment. Looking good on the M1 and Hexham Bridge. Local road roads around are all fine. Broadmeadow, New Lambton, Adamstown, Cooks Hill as well. A reminder, double demerits in place. Be mindful of holiday traffic this long weekend if you're heading north and south of the region, and also that live site as well. Expecting a lot of traffic around the live site there at the stadium for the game this weekend. Trains on time at the moment. Of course, planned track work on Sunday cancelled, and those extra services in place to get Knights to and from the big Knights fans to and from the big game, not the players. They'll be taking a bus, hopefully. And those trains should be running about every 30 minutes from about 10 a.m., I think it is. So plenty of services there, of course. Plan your trip in advance. Check for any changes using a transport app or at transportnsw.in.

0: 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And keep an eye on the roads, livetraffic.com.
1: Great stuff. Thanks so much, Harry.
0: Thanks, thanks, Paul. Chat soon.
1: Have you got viewing plans for Sunday?
0: Yes, I'll probably be watching the game at home, but I'll be around the stadium beforehand because I've actually got some friends from Brisbane who are mad Knights fans who managed to snag tickets, two tickets. So they'll be there. So I think I'll be catching up with them and soaking up around the stadium beforehand. And then once everyone starts to shuffle in, I'll rush home to watch it on TV. So I'll kind of be there, but I'll be watching it at home.
1: Good luck dodging those crowds too, yeah, to make your way home. That's quite the challenge you've set yourself. Harry, great to talk to you. Thank you for your support in this this great time of Knights success.
0: My pleasure. Thanks, Paul. Go the Knights.
1: Harry Lance at the Transport Management Centre. Of course, it is just an absolutely stunning morning. Lots of people making great use of it here on a Friday at Bar Beach at the Cox Hill Surf Lifesaving Club, who I should give a massive shout-out. Thank you for letting us come and set up here and broadcast from here all morning. Becoming cloudy today. Medium chance of showers late this afternoon and evening. Winds west to northwesterly, 15 to 20 k's an hour, becoming light in the late afternoon. You might know it's going to get warmer today than it was yesterday. Cessnock 32, Maitland 32, Musselbrook 32, Nelson Bay 28, Newcastle 30, Scone 31, Singleton 33, Toronto 30, and Wall's End 31. And then the weekend, it's going to make you a little bit nervous, I'd say, because tomorrow's cloudy, high chance of showers, chance of a thunderstorm in the afternoon and evening. But then we think it's going to clear up a bit into Sunday. Mostly sunny, slight chance of a shower along the coastal fringe, near zero chance elsewhere, chance of a thunderstorm in the morning. So hoping the afternoon and evening is clear for Newcastle, the Hunter, and hopefully Stadium Australia as well. It's 23 minutes to 9 o'clock.
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1: Oh my, I don't know what a premiership win might be better than on Sunday night if it comes to pass. Someone who has been instrumental in the success all season and on Sunday night, let's hope it happens too. Chris James, Director of Football at the Newcastle Knights. Good morning to you.
6: Morning, Paul. What a beautiful morning in Newcastle.
1: It's just been incredible. What's the week been like for you, just living in this city, seeing the way in which fans, supporters, this town has come alive?
6: It's incredible. And we felt it build over the last sort of month, you know, as we've gone through the semi-final series. And, you know, I came up here at the start of last year and you'd heard stories from the old boys of what 97 and 2001 were like, and you hoped all along that you got to experience it, and this is bigger than what I ever imagined, you know, this sort of week would look like here in Newcastle. It's been amazing.
1: I cited before, 12,000 people turning up on Wednesday for an open training session right there in Hunter Stadium. To think that you could fill almost half the capacity of that stadium on a Wednesday morning for a training session is just extraordinary. And I'd like to give you some of that credit of the work that you've done to build that connection to community. To see that turnout on Wednesday, what was your reaction?
6: Yeah, proud, I think's the first word. We were very deliberate, Justin and I, at the start of the year, where we thought the team and the club needed to reconnect with the community. And if you cast your mind back to the start of the year, we did four open training sessions in our pre-season because we felt as though we needed to get the team back connected with the people that supported us. For anyone that remembers at the end of last year, we had our last game at Hunter Stadium and we were going to get the wooden spoon and we sold it out. You know, and that's the support that this team has. So we felt as though we needed to reconnect with the community. And Michael Hill, who I think you're going to talk to soon, for the first time I came up here, he reminded me how important the community was to this team and how important the team was to the community. And we made a real conscious effort of that. And it's being paid back to us now. You know, the support we're getting from this town is what is going to drive us through those darkest moments on Sunday night when the team needs a lift.
1: Yeah. Tell me about that connection to community and how that connects to the game on the field. Because someone might look at, you know, the game of rugby league and go, well, you just need some fit players who know how to play and a good plan, and then you go and do it. Why does it matter to have that connection?
6: Elite sport is about your why or your higher purpose. And so if that's just about you individually, often that's not enough in those real pressure moments of elite sport. You need to understand who you're representing and what it means to your region and your people. And so it's that higher purpose that, you know, means that you will push your body to the absolute limits. And you've heard this team all year talk about, you know, we're doing it for the town and the region and our people. And that's the higher purpose. That's what's driving this footy team. And it's authentic. It's not just a theme. It's not something that we've just made up on the run. It is an authentic thing about what this region means to this footy team. And you can see it in their effort. You can see it in their effort on the field, that they don't want to let this town down.
1: I think the perfect moment to illustrate that was the last few minutes of that game on Sunday night, where everyone watching that game was just like heart and mouth, like, oh my God, we are so close to this flipping the other way. And the boys just hung in there. And then Zandon Smith did something amazing with the ball.
6: Yeah.
1: Like, I think that, like, is that extra, like, call it 1%, 3%, whatever it is, that means that you stay in the game and you win the game.
6: You know how much it means to people.
1: Yeah.
6: So you must. And what these players do physically on the field is incredible, the way that they push their bodies. And so you need that, just that bit of motivation in that period, because you do not want to let your town down. And you want your footy team, and I think this is what we've done really well this year, you want your football team to reflect your region. And this is a footy team that is tough, it's resilient, it's gritty, it has faced adversity throughout the entire year, whether it's injuries or suspension. A lot like Newcastle has over the year, it's faced a lot of adversity, but look at it today. It's thriving, it's vibrant, it's the best place to live in Australia, and that's what the footy team has done this year. They've gone through the adversity, and now we're in the week where we can go after it, and we can do something pretty special.
1: I'm wondering for you, Chris, to have come here in the last couple of years. I myself am only recent import at Newcastle in the last 3 years. Justin, this year, what's that reaction been like to? And it was actually nice. We had Fletcher on earlier, Fletcher Holbrook, Justin's son. Yeah. He was talking about his rugby league playing, but also, you know, we talked a bit about how he loved the community when he came here, and he's been embraced even more because of his dad's work, and rightly so. But I'm just curious about that experience of coming to town. I think you've been open and honest about what you wanted to do with the team and that connection. But then for the city to rewarded you, the play, like, it's reward in every direction, for that investment. So just personally, what's it been like for you to be so wholly embraced in this city?
6: Yeah, it's incredibly rewarding. It was the reason I came to Newcastle, because I thought if we could harness the support of the community, we should be a powerhouse in the NRL. Newcastle Knights should be one of the strong teams year in, year out, because of the support, because of the local juniors we've got coming through, the young kids that are playing all the way through our pathways, what it means to them, what it means to their families. And I thought if we could just bring this together, we could do something special here. And we had some tough times last year, but they were tough times that we needed to go through to evolve, to then build, to bring really good people into the organisation, which we've done, and to not have a fear of using language that we wanted to be the best.
1: Love it, yeah.
6: And we actually changed our language. We were very deliberate in the language that we used this year about we are here to win a premiership. And you could just see there was a switch in everyone's mindset to go, yeah, we are. We are going after winning a premiership. And when you can get a whole group of people united, aligned with that vision and that goal, it's incredible what you can do. And then you get the support of the whole team, the whole town in behind you to spur you on. This is something pretty special that's happening here in this town.
1: Chris, talking to you right now, I understand why you're the man in the room having those conversations. I want to go run out in the field and win a premiership for Newcastle. Like, oh my God, Chris James is here, director of football at the Newcastle Knights. I guess I should ask you some brass tacks questions ahead of the game. Any changes to the lineup? Any late changes? Anything going on that we should know about?
6: That's the coach's job.
1: Okay, fair
6: you would have actually Fletcher Holbrook probably would have had a better insight into that.
1: No,
6: you should
1: have
6: asked Fletch.
1: No, I think he would have stuck to the talking points. I'm sure he would have been good on that. He seemed very well media savvy if he's not had the training. Chris, okay, you're not going to tell me on that. That's okay. I'm sure that Justin will share any information that we need to know on that front. But just generally, what's the vibe? You catch up with the boys, you talk to them. What is that conversation? What are people even talking
6: this
1: about?
6: This week was about embracing the week. So if you look back, We're fortunate to go to Vegas. Vegas was a really busy week where you had a lot to do. And I remember in Vegas, we said, look, there's a lot on, but you need to embrace it because when we make the grand final, it's also a busy week and you've got to manage it. And I think a lot of people sort of thought it was just a throwaway line, but here we are. So obviously we had the open training session the other day at the stadium. We then went down to Sydney. We trained there yesterday morning. We were lucky then to go to FanFest. In Martin Place, we then went down to Darling Harbour for the grand final lunch where we got presented on stage. They're all just things that you have to embrace and enjoy because it's grand final week. It beats the alternative, right? So we went down there and we did that. And then we came home last night because the most important thing now is managing the energy of the team.
1: Yeah.
6: So they've been able to sleep in their own beds again last night and tonight. They'll have a day completely off today where they can take a breath, reset, get themselves ready. And then tomorrow morning, we'll assemble and we'll leave and we'll head back down to Sydney tomorrow morning. With the support of hopefully the entire region behind us.
1: I don't think there's any conditionality on that statement at all. I mean, we've just been excited when we've seen a house painted red and blue, or we've seen, like, food being made into red and blue. Like, are the boys loving that stuff as well?
6: Yeah, they are. They're getting a lot of energy from it. And we didn't want to shy away from it this week. We didn't want to close down shop. We didn't want to get too insular.
1: Yeah.
6: We wanted them to experience it, to feel it. And they'll be down here today walking along the beach, having coffee. You know, they're not going to hide away from it because this will give them energy. And then we'll get down to Sydney. We'll get down there tomorrow afternoon. We'll have a bit of a training run. And then we'll get behind closed doors. And on Sunday, we'll just narrow our focus into 7:30 Sunday night and putting everything that every one of these players has, you know, learnt and trained for since they were a kid.
1: Yeah.
6: Everything narrow focus to 7:30 Sunday night.
1: And thinking about the fact that it's been underdog status every game of the finals.
6: Yeah.
1: You know, long odds, whatever you want to look at, and yet they keep winning. Are they feeling like underdogs? What is that sentiment towards the Roosters about the job they have ahead of them?
6: I think you can see we love being the underdog.
1: Yeah.
6: No one expected us to win in week one. In Sydney, no one expected us to win in week two in a sold-out Eden Park in New Zealand, and you come up against the best team of the last 6 years, 7 years down in Sydney. No one expected us to win that, and so we're very comfortable in that position that we are going down there where no one expects us to do what no team has done since 1934. To go from last to a premiership. And this team, there's something special about this team where they're happy to be in that position. They embrace it. There's a glint in their eye at the moment where I think they're very happy to go after that.
1: Yeah. You've been very generous with your time. Any last words that you want to say to the community or just about what we're expecting on Sunday? Anything that you want?
6: I think for me, on our socials, we've advertised the team's leaving tomorrow morning at 9:30. I'd love as many Newcastle fans to come and line the streets. You don't underestimate the impact that has on the team. To feel that last bit of support as they're driving out of Newcastle. So as many people that can line that route and give their support to the playing team, please don't underestimate the impact that has. We'd love to see you there.
1: I think I speak for many, many listeners listening right now that are just absolutely stoked to hear the words that you've just given us about that connection to community and just to share that gratitude that's coming from the community back to you guys. So thank you so much for the year and the few weeks that have just turned this town electric.
6: Thank you, Paul. It's been great to be here. Thanks, mate.
1: Chris James, the Director of Football for the Newcastle Knights here on 1233 ABC Newcastle. It's 10 minutes to 9 o'clock. What a joy to be in this city, in this week, in this year, celebrating what the Newcastle Knights have done and what they might just do on Sunday night. What an incredible moment to be alive for and be alive to. 12:33, 8BC Newcastle Knights. Let's have a little bit of San Francisco by Scott McKenzie.

0: 12:33, ABC Newcastle Knights. My eye keeps getting drawn to the top of the building of the Cooksville Surf Life Saving Club because the massive Newcastle Knights flag is flapping in the wind there, gloriously so. We just have a few minutes left of the broadcast live from Cooksville Surf Life Saving Club. I did mention that we were going to have Michael Hill, who is one of the founders of the Newcastle Knights. We seem to have had a bit of an issue of getting him on the radio this morning, but that's okay. We might see if we can get Michael on at some point today or even chat to him in the aftermath of the NRL Grand Final. So apologies for people that heard that mention and the idea that we might talk to Michael. But hopefully we'll still facilitate a conversation in the near future. 12:33 ABC Newcastle. The other thing we did this morning, of course, was give away our NRL double pass. As you may remember, I'm sure you've heard us mention it many, many times through the week because we didn't want you to miss out if you wanted to be in it. NRL Grand Final tickets, keys to the kingdom, 4 trivia questions about the Newcastle Knights. You had to answer one a day, write those answers, text them in yesterday. We did a random draw of all of those entries and started calling down the call list. Now, as we expected, the first person to call that answered was going to win the tickets, and the first person we called and answered, well, it went like this.
1: I love the keys of the kingdom, yes.
0: Oh, you've got them, Snow. Well done to you.
1: Oh, my God. Oh, my God, I can't believe it.
0: Oh, my God, Smo, you are going to the NRL Grand Final.
1: Yeah, baby. I can't believe it. Thank you so much. That's amazing.
0: You are so welcome. Smo, take a moment, sit down, have a breather. Is there anyone with you right now?
1: Yeah, my husband, Anthony. Tragic night supporter. Amazing. Unbelievable.
0: Amazing. Smo in Lakelands taking out that double pass. We're going to have to make sure that Smo has a chat to us on Tuesday morning when we return. Of course, Amelia Bernasconi is going to keep your company on Monday right across the state, including ABC Newcastle and ABC Upper Hunter. Now, I guess I'll do my thank yous in a few minutes' time. We have time for some songs. Jenny Marchant on your radio after 9. She'll drop by in a minute as well. Let's have some Mr. Big to be with you.

0: be with you. 12:33 ABC Newcastle. I've got to send a massive thank you to everyone that's made this program possible this morning. My producers, Flo Connick and Jennifer Ingle. Of course, Keely Johnson making the calls for our winner. Larice Dixon hanging out, taking photos and greeting people here today, and just the entire team of ABC Newcastle. It's a stunning group of people I work with. So thank you to you and Cooks Hill Surfside Life Saving Club for hosting us as well. And to you, the listener, for being a part of what has been an incredible week of broadcasting and an incredible week to be in Newcastle. So thank you for the gift of what this week has been. Go the Knights. Jenny Marchant on your radio after nine. Hello.
1: Hello, Paul Culliver. After the news, Tamana Tahu is going to join me. He's in town for the Cree knockout. I reckon he might have some thoughts on the grand final as well. So that's going to be really exciting after nine.
0: Great stuff. I'll talk to you again from 5:30 Tuesday morning. Go the Knights.
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4: ABC News, good morning. I'm Emma Tonkin. The US military is dispatching around 9,000 troops aboard a group of ships to the Middle East after Donald Trump warned new strikes on Iran could be on the horizon. The ships are carrying more than 7,000 sailors and 2,000 Marines. The move will bring the US naval presence to an unusually high number of more than 20,000 sailors and Marines, as well as hundreds of aircraft. Shadow Indigenous Affairs Minister Julian Lessers called on the federal government to do more to secure the safety of Indigenous children in Western Australia. Child protection services in the state are under scrutiny after a group of up to 15 children were found to be living alone in a squalid house in the Pilbara. The Prime Minister's previously said it's a state government issue, but Mr. Lessers says federal agencies should play a bigger role.
5: There's been a failure of coordination of services across the state and federal government. There's been a failure of welfare checks. There's been a failure to look at what's actually happening in those homes. And the state government now has set up a coordination committee. It doesn't include the federal agencies. I'd like to see the federal agencies involved as well.
4: Heavy rains continuing to sweep across three states, triggering flood warnings and power outages. Melbourne's already received about two-thirds of its average October rainfall in just one day, and more is forecast. A flood watch is in place for parts of Victoria and New South Wales. Victoria State Emergency Services State Duty Officer Jesse Sleeps says their volunteers are on standby.
6: The northeastern parts of Victoria and our Gippsland

0: parts of Victoria. We're preparing our crews to respond to communities in those areas. Please, just a friendly reminder to communities, make safe decisions and be up to date with the evolving conditions.
1: Police have launched a high visibility operation aimed at ensuring the safety of Newcastle and Hunter communities for Sunday's grand final. The operation will focus on key locations, including the life site at Hunter Stadium, the Newcastle CBD and licensed premises. Officers from the Newcastle Local Area Command will be supported by specialist resources, including Highway Patrol, the Public Order and Riot Squad and Marine Area Command. As the long weekend gets underway, Transport for New South Wales is encouraging extra planning to deal with an influx of travellers around Newcastle and Port Stephens. Helen Clare reports.
2: Shuttles will run to and from the grand final live site at Hunter Stadium on Sunday to help move a crowd of more than 20,000 fans. There'll also be extra light rail and ferry services until midnight. Thousands of fans are expected to catch trains to Sydney to watch the Knights play the Roosters, with additional services and hopes for a trouble-free experience, given the decision to cancel all track work and freight traffic. And on Hunter Roads, Transport says expect delays on the M1 given the influx of around 10,000 visitors per day for the Koori Knockout at Raymond Terrace. It's one of Australia's largest Aboriginal sporting and cultural events.
1: Newcastle Knights coach Justin Holbrook says the Sydney Roosters are a genuine threat in Sunday's grand final, despite the wave of support behind the Knights this week. At the NRL Fan Day press conference yesterday, Holbrook was asked whether the Roosters might struggle without the same public backing the Knights have received this week. But he pointed to the Knights' semi-final win over New Zealand, which was in front of a heavily pro-Warriors crowd, saying the Roosters will not be fazed.
3: The game in the Hunter region has always been so popular and thriving, and for a lot of fans up there, they've been waiting since 2001. We had to go over to New Zealand 2 weeks ago. We had the whole country going against us and we were good enough to win. So we know that it's not going to affect the Roosters one bit.
1: Thousands of league players and supporters are converging on Raymond Terrace for this year's annual Koori Knockout. More than 180 teams from across the state will descend on the town today for the four-day tournament. It'll feature sides from across the state with more than 10,000 people set to attend each day. Wellington Wedgedale's coach, Wiradjuri man Nathan Towney, is also the Deputy Vice-Chancellor of the University of Newcastle. He says the Koori Knockout provides a vital opportunity for Indigenous people to connect.
4: It's become the largest gathering of Aboriginal people in the country. So, you know, it really is a significant event. There's a lot of sort of services. There's a big health precinct that'll be on show over here.
1: Checking the Hunter's weather, partly cloudy, a medium chance of showers later this afternoon and tonight, west to northwest winds. Newcastle heading for tops of 30, Maitland 32, 33 degrees in Singleton, 31 degrees in Scone. Cloudy tomorrow with a high chance of showers, mostly sunny on Sunday. ABC News.

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1: Mornings with Jenny Marchant.
2: Morning. Friday. The long weekend is nearly here. How does it feel? Loads of sunshine to start your Friday. It could end a little differently weather-wise. Some showers moving in this afternoon, as you might have heard, but let it come, I say. I will not complain about that. We'll see how the day pans out, of course. Now, if you love football, you're spoilt for choice this weekend. It is the NRL Grand Final. Did you know that? Did you know that the Knights are playing? That might be brand new information to you. I'm happy to have filled you in, now you know. In Raymond Terrace this weekend, though, there will be thousands of footballers taking to the field for the Koori knockout. Now, if you haven't seen it before, it's huge. You're hearing Nathan Towney there in the news talking about football, culture and community. It's also where we often see the next generation of NRL stars coming through in a moment. Tamana Tahu will be here to let you know exactly how that weekend at King Park will play out. I reckon Tamana might have an eye on the Knights on Sunday as well. What do you think? Playing in that 2001 Premiership winning game for the Knights as well. It's 9:06 though on 12:33 ABC Newcastle Mornings. No big problems on our roads. If you've seen anything, let me know. You are being reminded of a couple of important points though, with double demerits in place today and now across the long weekend. So take care.

0: You know, the double demerits, of course, are just there to ensure you're doing everything as safely as possible. So please be safe as you travel this weekend. We've got the crew knockout, as you know, at Kings Park Raymond Terrace. There's going to be a lot of people around there. You're being warned of potential delays on the M1. McDonald Jones, Hunter Stadium is going to have a lot of people around it on Sunday afternoon and evening for the big NRL game as well. So plan your travel around those centres and stay safe across the long weekend. And look, a bit of other news to hand this morning. If there are young people in your life who play games like Minecraft, Roblox, your ears might prick up with the news today that the eSafety Commissioner has ordered some of these big gaming companies to step up the kind of protection that they have in place for children. There's been a gaming audit done under the Online Safety Act, and the eSafety Commission has found that age checks remain an issue for Fortnite and Minecraft. Apparently on some of these platforms, they're relying on users declaring their own age. And, you know, sometimes we hear about technology being used to verify ages, but this is a self-declaration kind of situation. The Commissioner, Julie Inman-Grant, says there have been some improvements, but there are differences really across the range of platforms that young people might use, like Roblox, Fortnite, Minecraft, Steam, and there are, you know, some issues at hand. So from the Commission's point of view, there is more work to be done. But I see that the eSafety Commissioner is saying this morning that you as parents or grandparents really can help by continuing to engage with kids about what they're doing online, what they're playing, what that looks like, what they're doing. And they are reminding you too. And look, I know how hard this is to navigate because I've got kids that are online. There's an eSafety gaming guide for parents, if that might help you. It's hard to understand. It's hard to help your kids, and everyone wants to keep kids safe online. So how do you best do that? You might want to check out the eSafety gaming guide for parents. Maybe that'll give you a bit of a helping hand in that direction with that news coming through today from the eSafety Commissioner that there are indeed some issues and more work to be done in that space. I'm sure we'll hear more as the day goes on.
1: Kylie Morris.
2: Now, if you're not in the stadium at Sydney Olympic Park for the Knights Roosters Grand Final, it could be the next best thing, the Hunter Stadium live site. 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Dean Mantle is the venue manager.
3: Everybody wanted to sort of come and enjoy the game in the Knights' home, in their kingdom.
1: ABC Newcastle. On 12:33, ABC Newcastle. Mornings with Jenny Marchant.
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0: Being as it is, a Friday morning here on 12:33 ABC Newcastle. Christy Dawes is going to be popping in after 10 o'clock. Looking forward to having Christy join me for the final hour of the program. Christy is going to bring in with her a remake rumble. So we've got another musical debate set to unfold after 10 o'clock where we will share an original song with you and then a cover of that song for you to weigh in on which one you prefer. I won't give it away. You'll have to be listening after 10 to hear the song, both the original and the cover. But I will tell you, these are two artists that are possibly probably among the biggest names in music in our lifetime. So I'll leave it dangling at that. This is going to be a tough choice for you, I think, today. So be listening after 10 o'clock, the remake Rumble. Christy Dawes bringing that in for your Friday as we head towards the weekend. It's not just the Knights playing for football glory this long weekend. After months of preparation, as we've been discussing, the Currie Knockout is coming to Raymond Terrace. Tens of thousands of people will be part of that, a celebration of sport and culture. Now, it's happening in Raymond Terrace thanks to the talents of the Newcastle Yowies, who won last year's comp. That gives them hosting rights for 2026. Tamana Tahu is part of the commentary team for NITV and SBS On Demand, where the finals games are being broadcast on Sunday and Monday. He is no doubt familiar to you as someone who's played a fair share of games in the red and blue for the Knights, including the 2001 Grand Final win. Tamana, hi. Welcome to ABC Newcastle.
5: Hey, Jen. Yeah, thanks for having me on.
0: It's a pleasure. Hey, for those who haven't been to the Currie Knockout, help us understand the size, the scale of this event.
5: Yeah, so it's a big week in Newcastle, as you know. The GF is happening and Newcastle's on a buzz, you know, with the NRL, but also the Currie Knockout. And as you mentioned, the Newcastle.

0: Russell Yao. He did win the Koori Knockout last year. What it is, it's a community event. It's been going for about 52, 53 years. We get a couple of hundred teams that participate from men's, women's, and juniors in the females and the male space. All towns and communities, family teams from all over New South Wales come to one spot. It's always hosted by the team that wins it. And, you know, you get about 20,000 people that come through the gates every day over a four-day weekend.
1: Wow, that is huge, Tamana. What kind of football will we see? How competitive it is?
0: Well, it's very competitive. And, you know, you think about the greats that have played in this this tournament that's been held, and it's a community event. And a lot of, you know, players like Greg Inglis, Benny Barber, Gordon Tallis, Anthony Mundine, Andrew Walker back in the 90s. And then we have current players like Latrell Mitchell, Cody Walker, Josh Kerr, those types of players that have played playing currently in an NRL. It's always exciting to see our NRL players come back and play in their community. But the type of football is different than your typical local football and NRL football. They're 20-minute halves at the start of the weekend. So, like, we've got a lot of undeveloped teams and teams that don't really play much footy out in the country. So they rely heavily on their ability and high-risk football. So you see a lot of off-the-cuff football, which is pretty entertaining. And we usually see sometimes big heavyweight teams get knocked out in the first rounds from these undeveloped teams. So it gives a bit of a mixture and it keeps people on their seat. And it's pretty exciting football.
1: Yeah, it sounds fantastic. So there's a lot that goes on, of course, around the football. We see these teams, you know, of varying levels of organisation, taking on each other, really exciting matchups. But then also culturally, there's a lot of activity. There's a lot that goes on socially too, right, Tamana?
0: Yeah, it's not just about the football. It's an alcohol-free zone. It's a non-smoking free smoking zones. There's government tents where there's, they have initiatives and information about health. There's elders tents. There's, food, a lot of culture. But the biggest thing is that you see a lot of families just getting together and catching up that they really don't see much of each other, you know, during the year. And, you know, everyone's just happy. It's a really good environment. You know, they have a kiddies playground or, you know, a bit of a show for them as well. There's just a lot more than just the footy out there, and it's over the four-day weekend.
1: Can anyone come and be part of it, Tamana, and check it out?
0: Oh, yes. Anyone can come in and come and have a look and just experience, you know, if you've still got your footy itch and you want to get out and watch some footy, if you're in Newcastle, Raymond Terrace is the place to be over this weekend. There's going to be a lot of people there. You'll see some really good football. You'll see some of your favourite stars that are playing in the NRL, current and ex, but also you get to see the cultural aspect. And then you also, there's a lot of information booths out there. And, you know, it's going to be a warm weekend, but it's Raymond Terrace has a really good facility. Yeah. You know, there's about five fields that will be going non-stop footy, but off the field, there's places where you can go and have a bite or, you know, get some education.
1: Yeah, fantastic. Tamana Tahu's with me on 1233 ABC Newcastle Mornings. Tamana, Newcastle is desperate to see those Knights head out on Sunday for the grand final. 25 years since that last win that you were a big part of. Have you been reflecting on that game a bit this week?
0: Yeah, I have, and also reflected on the 97 grand final when I was 16 on the side of the road waving the players in.
1: Wow.
0: At Wall's End, Touchfields. And then 2001, I'm driving past that same spot. For some reason, I looked out the window. I was like, oh, I remember I was there in 97. And the trend that I see with those two teams that won it and what we're going into now is that we've played against powerhouse teams that we always came in as underdogs. So Manly, powerhouse team, we were the underdogs. We got through it in 97. Parramatta only lost three games that year in 2001. They broke all the records from attacking to point scoring in the NRL. We got over them as underdogs, and now we play the Roosters, which are, you know, the next powerhouse team of the NRL. And the biggest thing that I see

0: from Newcastle is that we get behind our team as a community. You know, we're a one-eyed team. We're very close to our team. And the thing is that what brings you home is, you know, knowing that our supporters in Newcastle just love our players so much that it just, you got to repay the favour by winning. So
1: well, we're proud either way, of course. A win would be the cherry on top. What do you reckon will be in the players' minds around about now, Tamana, with the city bringing all the hype but this massive challenge on the way?
0: The preparation, because it's the last game, it's just it's a different game to all the games that you've played. I think the players will be prepared physically. It's usually a mental game. Everything's going to be a part of, like, it's all going to be based on special efforts. So what I mean about special efforts is that you got to really, like, pull something out of the rabbit, rabbit out of the hat to find something to win a game. And we've done that in the past. And the thing is that in Newcastle, because we're a one-town team, we're away from the Sydney Circus. And that we can players can concentrate on their game, but also marinate in the fan base and the support, and that's what gives you the inspiration and the drive to wanting to play and wanting to win the grand final.
1: The X factor, I like that. Tamana, you will be calling Currie knockout finals for NITV and SBS. But what's the plan for Sunday? Will you get to watch the grand final?
0: Yeah, I'll get there. I'll get back into the motel or somewhere, you know, and watch it with a group of friends and families and cheer it on. Yeah, I think it's just like these are once-in-a-lifetime opportunities. I've seen Australian players and Origin players, great players that never won a grand final. And the biggest regret is that they would trade all those representative jumpers in for a grand final. So I'm just hoping that, you know, we can do it. And, you know, players like Kalen Ponga and Dan Gagai, you know, I think they deserve, you know, a grand final for the sacrifices and how much they've done for the club.
1: We can't wait to see that. But a full weekend of football, fantastic offerings for us at Raymond Terrace. Hope it's a fantastic weekend for all involved, playing on the field or supporting on the sidelines or whatever it may be at the Currie Knockout. Tamana, enjoy your time in Raymond Terrace. Thanks.
0: Thank you very much for having me on.
1: Oh, it's a pleasure. Tamana Tahu there, of course, part of the Newcastle Knights back in 2001. Well, not just in 2001, of course, but he was part of that premiership winning team 25 years ago, and he's in Raymond Terrace as part of the commentary team for the Currie Knockout. If you want to watch it Sunday and Monday, as I said, NITV. But you can also go and check it out. King Park Sporting Complex. There's a lot going on. Yesterday, if you missed it, we were chatting with University of Sydney Dental School. They are there expecting to provide between 400 and 500 mouth guards. They're doing individualised, personalised mouth guards there. Just one of the many sideline events to some top-notch and exciting football, as Tamana described it, that's going to be happening in Raymond Terrace over the weekend. If you're in town for it, enjoy. I hope it's fantastic, and I wish you all the best to our local teams, even more so. Can we host again next year? Bring it on. Bring it on, I say. 20 past nine now on 12:33 ABC Newcastle Mornings. I'm Jenny Marchant. Did you ever get on board with a skipping phase? With a skipping rope in hand, maybe jump rope for heart came to your school, as it did for me at some stage, I reckon, in the early 90s. In a moment, you'll find out more about a 12-year-old skipping dynamo hoping to make his way to the World Championships. That's on the way. Here's the Indigo Girls. It's closer to fine.

0: Oh, I love it. Indigo Girls with Closer to Fine at 25 past 9, 12:33. ABC Newcastle Mornings. Extra, extra, read all about it. When I came out again, read all about it. Extra, extra, read all about it. Tell me just what do you read? Rachel Cronin is here for the final day of the first week of News Extras. Hello, Rachel. Does that make sense?
1: Yeah, it does. It does. It's been 5 days.
0: It's been good fun. It's been good fun.
1: Yes.
0: We'll do it again next week. I won't be here, but you'll be here.
1: I'll be here.
0: I'm off next week. Amelia Bernasconi is filling
1: so
0: in.
1: So nice for you.
0: I don't want to rub it in, Rachel. What have you got your eye on right now?
1: Okay. Does this sound familiar to you? Double Dutch?
0: Oh.
1: Wheel style? Egg beater.
0: Yeah, yes.
1: Oh, I didn't know. Double Dutch sounded familiar to me.
0: Double Dutch, certainly.
1: And maybe egg beater, but wheel style, no.
0: No.
1: They're all styles of skipping, of course. Mm-hmm. Now, I feel like you would have been a skipper.
0: I could, yes. There was skipping in my primary school. As I mentioned earlier, I think jump rope for heart became a thing when I was in about year five,
1: came
0: maybe.
1: Came to our school too.
0: Yep. And it took off.
1: Yeah.
0: It was a craze for a bit there.
1: Mm.
0: Yeah.
1: We had one of those really, really long ropes at home, so I used to take that in, and that became one of those. You'd have like 10, 15 girls all lined up.
0: Yeah, waiting for the turn to jump in.
1: Yeah, waiting for the turn to jump in, yeah.
0: Yep.
1: But look, skipping ropes are flying in Darwin right now because Australia's best skippers are battling it out for national glory. So it's a five-day national championship, and it brings together former world champions, speedsters. They're called speedsters, freestyle specialists, all these different types of skippers, hoping to book their place on Team Australia for the 2027 World Championships in Norway.
0: Oh, okay.
1: Yeah, and so there's one child, though, a 12-year-old from Melbourne, a boy, who is a bit of a prodigy, and he has been impressing judges with some seriously speedy skipping. But you and I were talking about this morning, and when you have... You know, when you skip, you obviously need someone on the rope, right? Mm-hmm. We're like, what do you call that? What's the name for it?
0: This is when you have one person at either end as opposed to the individual
1: skipper. That's right. So the person holding the rope, I did a bit of research, is called the turner.
0: The turner.
1: Mm-hmm. Yeah. So in double Dutch and other team events, people turning the ropes are officially called turners, and they are every bit as important as the skippers. Mm-hmm. So usually... Two turners swing the ropes while one or more jumpers work their magic in the middle. But there's more to it than just simply like turning, you know, we were doing it this morning. It's like it's not just in the wrists. It's turners use their forearms and their shoulders to keep the ropes moving like in a really sort of smooth, consistent rhythm for the skippers. So they have to create the perfect beat.
0: Well, I feel like, I feel like when you describe it like that, it's like they're the conductor of the orchestra, right?
1: That's right. Mm. Yeah. So they have to work together as a team together to sort of create a rhythm and a beat for the skippers in the middle so they all get into this rhythm. So an orchestra is a really good way to describe it.
0: And double Dutch, for those who don't know, is two ropes moving in different directions at the same time.
1: And they cross. Mm. So when they do the double Dutch, you've got both hands moving as a turner and you've got skippers in the middle and you hope that you are all working in sync to a beat. So it's a little bit more complicated than what you think. Mm. Skipping nationals, what they hope, I think, with all of this, you know, with these competitions and exposure is to sort of shake off the sports schoolyard image, sort of what we're talking about, and just show how fast and athletic and competitive it can be. And there was one little fact that made me go, oh, wow, is that 10 minutes of non-stop skipping can be comparable to around 30 minutes of running.
0: Oh. Well, who can skip for 10 minutes non-stop, Rachel?
1: 10 minutes is a long time.
0: You know who can, the person who can run for 30 minutes non-stop can jump for 10 minutes non-stop, but that will not be me.
1: No, it won't be me either.
0: Well, okay. All right. You've reminded me about the jump rope for heart era of my life, Rachel, where as I recall, there was competitive skipping that involved making up routines to songs. Did you do that?
1: Oh, I don't remember songs being involved. Maybe they were.
0: I remember routines and songs, and I recall this song being a part of my routine. Go, go, take you dancing tonight.
1: So picture New Lambton Primary School, circa 1992. Row of girls skipping into the playground with this song going.
2: Oh, my gosh. So did you have individual ropes?
1: Yes.
2: Okay.
1: Yes, and we moved in formation from memory.
2: Oh, my God. That's really challenging. To a beat.
1: It was fun.
2: Together.
1: Yes, from memory.
2: That's incredible.
1: Am I embellishing? If anyone else was at my school at the same time, maybe I'm remembering this with more grandeur than
2: Didn't do anything so fancy. I remember being timed. I remember all of us having to do it to a deadline, like being timed, stopwatches, bells, that sort of stuff. I remember that, but we didn't do anything like, wow.
1: Does anyone else remember Jump Rope for Heart?
2: So impressive, Jen.
1: Did it come to your school in the 90s as well? Was there music and choreography involved? You're welcome to let us know. Rachel, thank you very much.
2: You're welcome.
1: Rachel Cronin bringing you News Extra.
3: Weather.
1: Plenty of sunshine this morning, but it will become cloudy as we go through the day. Medium chance of showers late this afternoon and evening, with winds from the west to northwest, and up to 20 kilometres an hour before they get lighter later on in the day. Temperatures getting up around 32 at their peak today, and we have a high fire danger. We've also got a strong wind warning for the Hunter Coast. Tomorrow, your Saturday, first official day of the long weekend, a high chance of showers, maybe a thunderstorm later on, with temperatures getting up around 27. If you're wondering how the rest of the long weekend looks, well, mostly sunny on Sunday, maybe a shower along the coastal fringe, maybe a thunderstorm in the morning, temperatures up around 29, and a bit of cloud on Monday, temperatures in the mid to high 20s.
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1: Can't see anything major slowing you down around the Hunter this morning. If you've spotted anything, let me know. 1300 33 12 33. The text line is 0487 99 12 33. You are most welcome to share your Jump Rope for Heart or skipping memories in there as well. Anyone else remember ever skipping with one of the long ropes that would usually have two people holding a rope, one at either end? Anyone else remember doing that with the rope at one end at least, tied around a tree, a netball goalpost, or a light street pole, light pole, something like that? Was never as good as having two people on each end, of course. Cannot replace the human turner. You're welcome to share your skipping memories. Yeah, the rope would slip down, or it would get, it would coil up because it couldn't uncoil. Yeah. Anyway, Jump Rope for Heart and skipping very much on my mind here with news of that big event happening in Darwin across the long weekend.
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1: If you missed it this morning, Paul Coliver gave away a double pass to go to the grand final on Sunday. Your entries, I shouldn't be surprised at this point, especially considering how the places in the Hunter Stadium live site were allocated, gone within minutes yesterday. Shouldn't have been surprised that we had so many entries into that competition. Paul Coliver gave it away earlier on this morning. It was a lot of fun. Went to a diehard Knights fan who is stoked to be heading down to the grand final on Sunday with those double passes. Paul's off on Monday. Amelia Bernasconi will be with you for breakfast on the long weekend Monday. Paul's back on Tuesday. And then from Tuesday onwards next week, Millie's stepping in here on mornings as I take a bit of the school holidays off with the family. Now, grand final fever, you know all about it. It's here. Red and blue is everywhere. We have no chill. We're not hiding that at this point. The Knights chasing glory. NRLW down to its final two. The Currie knockout starting today. We are going to jump into that with our eye on the sport of it all after Ben Lee.

0: Ben Lee. We're all in this together. 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
1: He lays it up in the penalty spot and it's a goal.
2: Well played, Barron. Goes left to South. Well played, the cutout pass to Jamie Fassard and she's over. There's the goal for Newcastle. What a time to be alive.
0: There's a bit going on. Bridget Murphy's here. Hello, Bridget.
3: Yeah, have you ever heard of the Knights?
0: Knights with a K. They're in the grand final, apparently. Look, Bridget, there's that. You've been covering that for us all week. Very exciting. We've also got the Koori knockouts, the NRLW really reaching its, you know, its peak on Sunday as well. We should start with the Knights.
3: Yes, absolutely. So biggest game of the last, well, 25 years for the men's side. Again, a couple of years after the women's side, finally getting back into a grand final for the men's. I feel like I don't need to tell anyone from Merriweather to Merriwar that this is an absolute incredible moment for the club. And even this morning on social media, the NRL posted sort of a video montage of this season versus last season. What the commentators were saying last season, which was, you know, this club is going to need like 5 years to rebuild. It's going into a rebuild phase compared to now where we're talking about, you know, 80 minutes from a premiership. So it's even if you're not a Knights fan, you've got to respect that this has been an absolutely remarkable run. And hearing on Paul Culliver's program this morning from Chris James, the football director at the Knights, it's all been about getting back to the roots of what the club is about, which is this community.
0: Well, and I heard from a friend who was at the open training session, which I know you were at too, Bridget. Their impression was that the players were very calm.
3: Yeah.
0: Focused, that this was they didn't run out like heroes celebrating. You know, this was calm. Do you get the impression that that has been the focus this week for the players to stay calm, focused, relaxed as much as possible?
3: I think they've managed the balance of it really well. So actually at the preliminary final, I was in the stands there watching on in the Knights sort of bay, and those final few minutes, Jenny, where it looked so dangerous that Penrith were going to score. Yeah. Granted, most of it had my head in my lap with my fingers in my ears because I just couldn't deal with it. But there was one moment where there was, after Kalyn Ponga had put that really big tackle on and they were reforming the line, Kalyn actually turned to the bay of fans that was to his left and was amping them up saying, come on, come on, come on. Because I think that when the players say, you know, this fan support has been really crucial, I don't think they're lying. I think they are really, really buoyed by what has come around them all this season and last season as well. Even the final game for the club last season when they were guaranteed the wooden spoon, that game still sold out at Hunter Stadium. So I think these boys are really connecting with that. They're really relishing it. But also, as our texter said before, they're not letting it get to their head, you know. They weren't running out there like Rocky, kind of ready for a boxing fight at the open training session. They got out there, they did their drills. You could see they weren't, you know, putting in half effort. They were absolutely locked in.
0: Okay.

0: I want to ask you if you think they can win, but I think you think they can, right?
1: They absolutely can.
0: We didn't...
1: Yeah.
0: They've overcome some pretty tough odds to get to where they are now. Absolutely. There's no reason they couldn't do it this weekend.
1: Absolutely. And I mean... peeling the Knights biased hat off my head and putting on my level-headed, you know, footy analysis hat on. Yes, the Roosters are the favourite. Yeah. It's fourth versus seventh, and the Roosters are the Roosters. They've got James Tedesco. They've got Daly Cherry-Evans. They've got Mark Nwanganyi-Tuaze. They're up to their eyeballs in talent. They should win this. But that's exactly what we were saying about the Bunnies in the elimination final. It's what we were saying about the Warriors, and it was what we were saying about the Panthers. Mm. And the Knights were able to really take charge of that underdog status and prevail. So, you know, while on paper, yeah, the Roosters have one hand on this trophy, there's no reason the Knights can't snatch it from them.
0: It's exciting. It's exciting stuff. Bridget, NRLW Grand Final is on before the men's game, of course. We've got the Roosters and the Broncos. How are you feeling heading into that one?
1: Well, look, it's the same exact setup as last season, right? The Roosters have been undefeated this season going into the Grand Final. The Broncos have had some mixed results, but they have managed to kind of do things the hard way to get into this Grand Final. The Roosters need to make sure that they don't do what they did last year and let the most important game of the year slip. So they will be hungry to avenge their 2025 season. The Broncos, of course, will be wanting to go back-to-back. Both sides sending off really important players. Millie Elliott will be retiring for the Roosters after this game. Of course, she's a former Knight herself. Ali Brigginshaw at the Broncos will be retiring. So it's going to be a big one. I am going to tip the Roosters for that one as well. Well, not as well. I'm tipping the Knights for the men's. I want to make that clear. But the Roosters I am tipping for the women's. And, of course, you can keep your eyes out for Jessie Southwell, the Broncos halfback, a local girl, and Bridie Parker for the Roosters, a Musselbrook junior. She will be in the mix there.
0: And we should say, if you are by the radio, I mean, we will certainly have these games for you on the radio.
1: We have all three games that are played on Grand Final day. So first up is the state championship, which is the winner of New South Wales Cup, which was the Panthers, taking on the winner of the Queensland Cup, which was Redcliffe, aka the Dolphins. And then after that, NRLW will be on your radio. And then from about 7, there will be a bit of half-hour pre-show for the men's, which will include this mysterious entertainment. We don't know what it is. And then just after 7:30, we'll have kickoff on your radio.
0: Great stuff. Okay, exciting times ahead. Bridget, I was just speaking with Tamana Tahu about half an hour or so ago. He is in town for the Currie Knockout part of the NITV commentary team. Talked about, you know, of course, how he'll watch the game on Sunday. But described the Currie Knockout as, you know, really thousands of people coming together for what starts out as pretty unpredictable in terms of some teams that you might not expect to win can win, and then leading up to these exciting finals. So this will be a big weekend in Raymond Terrace.
1: Yeah, absolutely. As sport reporters, we always have it's fun to try and figure out who's playing for who every year with the Currie Knockout, because there are like last minute trades almost. It's such like a business when it comes to the Currie Knockout. So there are some players, particularly from the Knights, that are usually really involved that of course won't be this season, but I'm sure we'll be cheering them on. Bradman Best, Dylan Lucas get involved with a lot of the teams as well. So if you are going out for Raymond Terrace, keep your eyes peeled for some NRL stars. I know probably Latrell Mitchell will be around there. Cody Walker gets involved every year. So you'll be able to sort of play spot the superstar out at Raymond Terrace, and good also fun. Spot the superstar of the future, because there is some really great footy every year at the Currie Knockout.
0: Good fun stuff. Competitive stuff too. Bridget Murphy, thank you very much. Go the Knights.
1: Go the Knights.
0: Go the Knights. Bridget Murphy, she will be in amongst it all over the weekend and bringing you reports as we get through this long weekend of football. It's 14 to 10 now, 12:33, ABC Newcastle. The corporate world, it is full of unspoken rules and expectations, don't you think? How can outsiders flourish under those circumstances? Well, a local woman is using her experience to help others. We'll see if we can get her to share some secrets. That's on the way for you next.
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4: 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So I was at my mate's place in Jenner Parade there. And when that final try happened, I think Hardo was still cleaning all of the beer out of his carpet. We were all jumping up and down and throwing the beer over each other. And Dave's like, hey, stop!
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0: The workplace, it's probably somewhere where you spend a lot of your time, but it can be a tricky place to navigate. My next guest wants to help you with that in the modern workplace with, you know, the unspoken rules of corporate life. Sharon Stewart has experience in a range of sectors as a leader and a manager. She's a Caribbean Australian woman who now calls Lake Macquarie home. Hi, Sharon.
6: Hi, Jenny. Thank you so much for having me here today.
0: It's a pleasure. You've written a book called Stand Tall, Poppy. Why did you write this?
6: Well, last year in November 2025, I won the department's award, New South Wales Government, and that is Department of Communities and Justice. I won the award for excellence in management and leadership. So by popular demand, I wrote the book because a lot of people started asking me to be a mentor to them. And there's so much limited time in your day and, you know, being a mom, having to travel to Sydney for work, etc. I decided to put all the mentoring advice, the tips, the strategies in terms of how I built my career coming from the Caribbean in 2014. I married my Australian husband and set up life here. And how did I build a career? And I put all the advice and tips there.
0: How much did your move from the Caribbean to Australia, how much did that change your career?
6: It changed it a lot. And if anything, I do believe that being in Australia and having a degree and being qualified opened up a lot more opportunities than I would have had back in the Caribbean. And to be precise, I'm from Trinidad and Tobago, just in case anyone's curious. And education is free. Well, it used to be free in my island up until, say, maybe 10 years ago, thereabouts, I'm guessing the year. Mm-hmm. And the island is very educated. But when you're educated, you're battling amongst everyone to try and get even an entry-level opportunity. So I think being in Australia has really opened up a land of opportunity for me that I possibly would not have had access to back home.
0: Just by way of comparison, I'm interested if there are cultural differences in the workplace between Trinidad and Tobago, for instance, and Australia.
6: Yes, very different in terms of cultural differences. I think one of the key differences is that you can call your boss by their first name here. Back in the Caribbean, no, you can't even say Miss Jenny. Oh. You have to say Miss or Mrs. Marchant. Mm-hmm. And it's very hierarchical, very old school. And I think in order to get promoted as well, you had to have been with the organization for an extensive period of time. You had to come through the ranks. And in some regards, I think Australia has a more merit-based approach in terms of how people get promoted. And if anything, I really like that. And I think I've benefited from it being a merit-based organization.
0: What are some of the challenges that you see and that you help people with in terms of the modern workplace? What are some of the things that you think can be challenging for folks to navigate?
6: I think there's a wide variety of challenges, and I'm thinking broadly about the people that I support. You might be a returning mom to the workforce. You're going to encounter some challenges. You're a working mom. You might be a mature employee. You might be a junior employee and quite young in your career and still trying to, you know, get a promotion into a leadership role or to progress. And somebody might think that you're not quite ready as yet. I think there's a lot of challenges that everyone comes across in their career. If you just walked out on Parry Street and asked someone what challenge they're facing in their career, they're going to tell you one. You've got to be able to push past that. Everyone is going to face a challenge, and my challenge is different to yours. I think coming as a migrant to Australia, I myself face a challenge in terms of landing the first role. Your referees are overseas. How do we get in contact with them? And even the different skill set and experience that you bring, how is it transferable here? And I had to actually just push past that, put myself out there, keep going. So no matter where you are, you're going to face some challenges. I think it's just to keep going.
0: Sharon Stewart is with me on 1233 ABC Newcastle. Sharon, the tall poppy syndrome referenced in the title of your book, why do you think we need to get rid of it?
6: That is a great question. In terms of getting rid of tall poppy, I think tall poppy syndrome is a part of Australian culture where you always try and cut the other person down or, you know, to bring them down to size. And I think in some regards, it is an admirable trait that, you know, we're all in this together and we're all at the same level and don't think you're better than anyone else. But I also think that that holds a lot of people back in their career as well, that you don't want to become too good. You don't want to put yourself out there. You don't want to show off that you actually know something. I don't know if it's necessarily to get

0: rid of tall poppy, but I'm certainly going to challenge it and encourage everyone around me to lean into that, to challenge your actual limits, challenge the narratives that was influenced in since your childhood of, you know, don't be too big. Don't, you know, put yourself out. Don't grow too tall. Otherwise you'll be cut down. So I think, tall poppy syndrome, I don't know if it will necessarily disappear, but certainly it's a call to action to you want to grow your career. Here's tips and strategies of how to do that and stand tall.
1: Be proud in your tallness, in that sense, in your talents and what you have to offer to your workplace.
0: Right. Absolutely. Everyone has a unique skill in them. Find what's yours and don't be afraid to actually stand tall in it.
1: A lot of people might cringe at that, Sharon. And look, I'm just speaking anecdotally from my circles that women maybe in particular have trouble saying, I am talented. I am really the person that you need for this job. That's hard to say.
0: What makes it hard? I suppose I'm the one being interviewed, so I'm going to answer that. I encourage you to lean into that uncomfortableness, because whatever is that discomfort that you're facing, on the other side of that discomfort is an opportunity. And I listened to a couple of podcasts recently, and Barack Obama was one of the key people that said, if more women ran the world, the world would be a better place. And I truly believe that. So your skill that you're sort of cringing and thinking, oh, how do I put myself out there? The world needs it. And you might pitch yourself for the first opportunity and it doesn't, come to fruition or you get knocked back. Keep going. I promise you, your unique skill, talent, attribute, someone is looking for it right now.
1: Sharon, I'm interested in what you might advise young people or those just starting out in their careers. Mm. Is there some specific advice that you offer to people in that position?
0: I'm going to challenge a narrative that is out there at the moment about quiet quitting and where it's you're coming to work and quitting quietly, doing the bare minimum.
1: Yes.
0: When you're young in your career, that is when you have the most energy, the most ability to actually just go your hardest. You could burn the candle on both ends and still come to work tomorrow. That is your window of opportunity to build a career. Do not waste your 20s.
1: What if you're not sure what you want to do? We hear that more and more, I don't want to say people enter adulthood later, but, maybe due to a range of circumstances, people maybe may not know in their 20s exactly what they want to do with their lives.
0: I say this to my niece and my nephew. They live in the US, and I say that even if you don't know what you want to do, just do something. Just don't be at home sitting on the couch watching social media and dreaming of a better life. You could literally be out there contributing to community. If you go to uni and you have a side hustle, or you just do something, mm-hmm. volunteer. If you don't want to do paid work, get involved in community. Don't just sit back. Life will pass you by.
1: What about older workers, Sharon, or those at the other end of their career?
0: One of the best 2ICs I ever had in my career, his name is Victor. Victor was a mature gentleman. He is a mature gentleman, and he bought a wealth of knowledge and experience that I, in my young 30s, did not have. And your skill set is valued in the workforce. It depends on the right organization. If motivation is an issue for you, I'm telling you right now, as a call to action, get out there. Somebody needs the skill set that you once had. The younger employees need coaching. They need guidance in the workforce. And who's better to do that and give that guidance than the mature employees? You do have a role to play.
1: Sharon, it has been lovely speaking to you. Stand Tall Poppy, The Career Companion is the book. If you're interested, look it up and maybe you might find something in there that's helpful for you in your career. Sharon, it's been lovely to meet you. Thanks very much.
0: Thank you so much, Jenny, and thank you for the time to be here.
1: Pleasure. Sharon Stewart there. Your 10 o'clock news is on the way. After that, my Friday co-host, Paralympian Christy Dawes, is going to be here. We've got a remake rumble on the way for you. Looking forward to a bit of musical debate with you on that one. And something to ponder on a Friday before a long weekend. Is a trip to Sydney your idea of a holiday? Why or why not? Think it over. Christy and I will be with you after the news.

0: Marvin Gaye. What's going on? Well, for one, I'm about to take you to the 10 o'clock news. Beyond that, Christy Dawes joins me, Remake Rumble, and much more on your Friday here on 12:33 Mornings. Hope you can stick around for that.
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4: It's 10 o'clock. Good morning. Tony Matthews with ABC News. Two men have been charged over a shooting in Sydney's southwest earlier this week. Emergency services were called to a unit in Liverpool just after midnight on Tuesday, where they found a 32-year-old man with a gunshot wound to his leg. Yesterday, police arrested two men aged 39 and 44 at a hotel in Strathfield. The 44-year-old man has been charged with discharging a firearm with intent to cause grievous bodily harm, and the 39-year-old has been charged with being an accessory after the fact. Both men were refused bail and will face court today. A Sydney-based engineering company has agreed to pay a $9 million penalty after a foreign bribery investigation by the Australian Federal Police. Elsie Kennedy reports.
5: SMEC International Proprietary Limited has thousands of employees and is involved in major projects, including the design of a section of the new Western Sydney International Airport, as well as Melbourne Airport upgrades and projects in Papua New Guinea, Indonesia and Kenya. The penalty is the result of a 13-year investigation by the AFP, which decided not to refer the company to the Commonwealth Director of Public Prosecutions after it completed an internal investigation and self-reported further conduct. The settlement does not involve any admission of liability by SMEC.
4: South Australian Premier Peter Malinauskas says state governments have an important role to play in shaping the future of AI in Australia. South Australia's Royal Commission into Artificial Intelligence is underway, examining the opportunities and implications of the technology. Mr. Malinauskas says royal commissions are often just used to look at something that's gone wrong in the past, but they should be used to prepare for the future too.
6: But royal commissions don't have to just be retrospective. It can also be looking forward to getting it right. Why a royal commission? It's not just about the inquisitorial powers. It is also about the establishment of a secretariat that underpins its work. It's also about the fact that a royal commission, when it makes recommendations, those recommendations have an instant mandate.
4: A woman who was scheduled to be executed by lethal injection is alive and receiving life-saving medical care in a US hospital hours after she survived.